0: life as a kid was changed by a James Brown impersonator.
1: From CBC News, The World This Hour, I'm Martina Fitzgerald. Police in British Columbia are appealing for witnesses to come forward after a meeting of white nationalists on the Tecumseh-Sowepdock Reserve. The RCMP are asking anyone with photos or videos of the event to contact them. As Shelley Joyce reports, they'd also like to hear from anyone who knows of plans for future gatherings.
2: We've seen them do demonstrations like this many other times, so it's very obvious to us that it's Second Sons Canada behind this.
3: When around 30 members of the group called Second Sons Canada showed up in Kamloops early Sunday morning, dressed in black jeans, boots and ball caps, and a white face cover, it came as a shock to many, but not for Evan Bolgard with the Canadian Hate Network.
2: They are a hate group, you know, clearly intended to be inflammatory, and I think was done on purpose on the weekend before the National Day for Truth and Reconciliation.
3: Bolgard says the movement of white nationalism is the largest it has ever been in Canadian history, and safety concerns are valid. The Kamloops Aboriginal Friendship Society released a statement earlier saying they support a full investigation into what occurred. The city of Kamloops is condemning the incident and stating in a release it will continue to work towards reconciliation. Shelley Joyce, CBC News, Kamloops.
1: A top member of the Bishnoi gang with ties to Canada is being added to the FBI's list of most wanted fugitives. Satinderjeet Singh is charged in the U.S. with ordering the assassination of a prominent Sikh leader in Surrey, B.C. Hardeep Singh Nijjar was killed in 2023, sparking a diplomatic row between Canada and India. Patrick Grandy with the FBI says they want help from the public to locate and arrest the Bishnoi member.
4: Singh is a dangerous individual. We have made it a priority to apprehend him, which is why we are adding him to the FBI's notorious top 10 most wanted list. And we are also offering a reward of $1 million for information that leads to his apprehension.
1: The investigation into the Bishnoi gang is a joint effort of the RCMP and Los Angeles Police. The RCMP say Singh's addition to the list reflects the extreme severity of his crimes, including alleged racketeering and extortion. Stelco has announced it's laying off hundreds of workers, saying U.S. tariffs have significantly shrunk the market for its products. The union says about 350 steelworkers will be sidelined next month. The company says up to 500 employees could be affected across its two facilities in Ontario. A spokesperson for Stelco says the Hamilton plant will idle some operations, with steel production concentrated at the Lake Erie facility. The Canadian government is moving ahead with its plan to build big and fast. Bill C-39 is the Building Canada Strong Act. As David Thurton reports, it is a huge piece of legislation that critics say prioritizes speed over species.
5: There's a lot of very concerning elements in this omnibus bill.
6: Julia Levin with the advocacy group Environmental Defense says Canadians should be worried about Bill C-39.
5: What the Bulldoze Nature Bill does is gives ministers the ability to weaken protections for at-risk for endangered species.
6: The proposed legislation allows Ottawa to create special economic zones where certain projects, like mines, could face less scrutiny. The Carney government can already exempt major projects from federal laws, measures that were supposed to sunset after U.S. President Donald Trump left the White House. Under Bill C-39, those emergency-like powers are here to stay. Heather Exner-Perot with the McDonnell Laurier Institute supports the measure. She says no law is permanent.
7: And if the people think it's being abused, then there'll be an incentive for future governments to change that.
6: The bill is on a fast track through Parliament. A special parliamentary committee will study the legislation instead of multiple committees. David Thornton, CBC News, Ottawa.
1: Major flooding and landslides in India's northern Uttar Pradesh state have killed more than 60 people. Several dozen more are injured. Uttar Pradesh is frequently hit by rain and thunderstorms during the annual monsoon season from June to September. And that is your World This Hour. For CBC News, I'm Martina Fitzgerald.
8: Taking a look at the weather tonight, cloudy skies with scattered showers and drizzle. Fog patches developing, northeast winds becoming light, lows 10 to 12 degrees. The outlook for Tuesday, cloudy skies with scattered showers and drizzle, fog patches along the coast, highs near 15 degrees. Wednesday, a mix of sun and clouds, highs 18 to 21 degrees. The outlook for Thursday, a mix of sun and clouds.
0: Hey, I'm Tom Power. Welcome to Q. Even though Cardinal Official is one of Canada's greatest rappers, one of its best-selling, even though his music brought Canadian hip-hop all around the world, there came a time where he thought he might never put out music again because of the way, he says, music is undervalued by our society right now. You're going to hear how leaving his laptop open is what led to his new album coming out, and about the time he gave a t-shirt to Nelson Mandela. That's coming up. Plus, you often hear how artists are trying to juggle, you know, their real lives and their art. Well, Thunder Queens are trying to juggle their art, volleyball, concert band, and going to university next year. Thunder Queens are in high school, but they put out one of the best records of the year. They'll be here. All that and so much more coming up on Q. So I know you often hear the word define a lot when it comes to music and when it comes to people like me who talk about music, you know, genre defining, defined a generation. But when I tell you that the album you're about to hear defined the sound of Canadian hip hop, it's really not an exaggeration. Take a listen. Whoa.

0: That song. 25 years ago, a very young Cardinal Official dropped that song, Bacardi Slang, from his record Quest for Fire, Firestarter Volume 1. And all of a sudden, all around the world, everyone knew what Toronto hip hop was. Suddenly, it became plausible, possible even, to become massively successful as a Canadian rapper. A lot happened because of Firestarter Volume 1. But then, there was no Volume 2 for a long time. Until now, 25 years later, Cardinal Official has just released Firestarter Volume 2, Every Day Sometimes. He'll tell you what Every Day Sometimes means. As you're about to hear, there was a good reason it took 25 years. Cardi will tell you why and how his life was changed as a kid by a James Brown impersonator. Here's my conversation with the legendary Cardinal Official. I heard you talk about Firestarter Volume 1 as the match, literally the Firestarter, the match that was going to light your career. Mm-hmm. It was a sort of a recompilation record. There were a lot of tracks on it that you had released over the years. You've made a lot of music since then as well. So, like, what was the desire for Firestarter Volume 2? Why now, finally, for Volume 2?
1: Well, here's the thing about getting older, whether you're in entertainment or not. Sometimes you wake up and you're like, what do you mean I was in high school 30 years ago? Or what do you mean that trip that we took was like 10 years ago? So this year when somebody's like, yeah, you realize this is the 25th anniversary of Firestarter Volume 1. I was like, the 25th? So I think for me, this album literally helped define not just who I am to people around the world, but it was the first time that people were literally discovering the type of stuff we were doing with hip hop and a splash of dance hall here in Toronto and here in Canada. So it was a very, very extremely important album. Like, I met some of my heroes, some people that I look up to, some people that I'm a fan of, like, you know, Busta Rhymes, Dave Chappelle, you know, J. Cole, all these people I met, 50 Cent, all the, you know, so many relationships that I have came from this album, because people felt like they were going into a whole other world that they didn't even know existed. And you know, it represented myself in my very early 20s and what I was going through and what my friends were going through and the city and the community and so forth. And I think for me, at the age that I'm at now and where I'm at just in life off camera, you know, we were talking about, you know, children and the importance of family and what you prioritize. This album for me is, I think, is my best complete project out of the albums that I've released. I think this one for me is the best. And I think it's because I'm at an age and a time in my life to where everything that I'm doing is intentional. Everything is with intention. And there's great debates. There are so many different things that have to take place before I can even think about creating the song or taking the time out to write the song, record the song. Everything that I'm doing, I think I've defined success as doing what you love with the people that you love. And in order for me to still participate in music and have my goals and my definitions of success all line up, not just business-wise, but in terms of where I'm at personally as well, there's a great deal of thought that goes into it. And I thought, what a better way to, you know, create a bridge from where I was and where people discovered me on a global basis to, you know, where I'm at now. And that's why it's, you know, the first one was Quest for Fire, where that's really what it was about. You know what I mean? Volume 1 was, I wanted to light that fire and let people know who I am, who we are as a city, who we are as a country. And I think right now, Every Day Sometimes best describes where I'm at as a human. You know, it's not just as an artist, but it's the concept is, you know, where I'm at as a human. And I think where we all are, and it's a very simple concept.
0: I'm struck by something you said earlier where you were talking about the intentionality of the music that you make right now. When you were in your 20s, you and your friends, you were putting Toronto on the map, and now you have to think so intentionally about every piece of music you make. And you can really hear that on this record. Can we play one of the tracks?

0: Ithaca, ayo. Let me tell you about my friends and them. Real man codes ain't nothing about us feminine. Live far, but we stay close and we locked in.
1: So that is My Brother's Keeper Part 2 by Cardinal Official and Nesta. So this hits two of the things you just said. One is, we're all getting a bit older.
2: Yeah.
1: You have Nesta saying that he, you know, he looked up to you. He's a first generation Jamaican American. He looked up to you as a first generation Jamaican Canadian making music. And you've also said that track is for every first generation Jamaican outside of Jamaica. Mm. So there's an intention there. Talk to me a little bit about this song.
3: I mean, you know what is wildly flattering, but then you also realize the weight of it is that there's literally like a whole generation of I don't want to call them kids, but people that have grown up, and in the same way that like there are kids that were born when Barack Obama was president, so moving forward, they always know, oh, what do you mean? Yeah, there's a black president, white president, like it's all possible. In the same way, there are kids that grew up seeing me do my thing internationally with like some of the biggest artists in the world and, you know, just doing some incredible things. To them, they grew up and they're like, oh, cool. Like this is what we can do as a first generation, Caribbean person or African person or any nationality, to be honest. But
1: yeah,
3: them understanding the amazing ability to love your heritage and love your culture, but also love the place that you live and also be a patriot of the place where you reside. I don't think for us coming from the Caribbean in the 60s and 70s, I don't think that we knew kind of where we would be decades later. Meaning when my family came over, they were nurses, they were doctors, professors, literally, you know, from the East Coast to the West Coast. I have, an uncle, he's retired now, but he was a prof at the University of PEI, you know, folks at York University. My mom, you know, taught at the Board of Ed. But what we were doing and what I was doing musically is forging a path, taking the machete, the cutlass, and you're just in the middle of like this uncharted territory. Is just jungle. And we're just cutting the paths. We're cutting down, you know, the trees and everything to forge the path. I didn't realize how many people were walking on that path after I cleared the way.
1: Yeah.
3: I think it's very important because what it is my music ended up being a soundtrack to these people's coming of age and learning to be proud of who they are and trying to, you know, a lot of them are trying to figure out where they were in society, like how society viewed them. And I think, you know, me being out there and being a beacon for them and being a pretty unfiltered voice for them just allowed for the pride to show through and allowed for them to really embrace who they are and take that to the world and be unapologetically them.
1: It's been fun to look into who was that for you. I got a couple of names here. So in terms of your connection to reggae and music in general, I came across a name that was pretty important for you growing up. Can you tell me who was DJ Soul Prince?
3: DJ Soul Prince was my dad. It was my dad. Rest his soul. No pun intended. He actually played bass in a band when he was younger as well. And they actually started to get a lot of notoriety, started traveling to the States to perform. But as I understand, or as I remember, the place where they used to rehearse, it all burned down in a fire, all their instruments and everything. And they never really recovered from that, whatever the band was. They kind of just gave it up at that time, like took it as a sign. So growing up, I would always see my dad's bass in the house. And I actually have his bass in my studio just tucked away in a corner. However, my dad was also an avid music collector. So, you know, I grew up listening to everything. He had every single piece of vinyl you could think of. So, you know, if I don't even know where that vinyl is, I hope my sister has it. But I mean, he has the originals. Like I grew up everything, listening to Richard Pryor on vinyl, listening to, you know what I mean? So back when that was a big thing to have, you know, comedians
2: comedy
3: that,
2: records
3: that,
2: yep, like
3: that did those comedy records. Grew up on funk, grew up on soul, reggae, like, you know, I grew up listening to everything. And it's funny, like when you used to look at those pieces of vinyl, you know, it would say Soul Prince on all of them. But yeah, that was, you know, that was something that I didn't realize was so valuable growing up, because I just thought that everybody's house was like that, you know, to where you could, you know, just rifle through some records and pick out one and just listen.
2: Your mom had great belief in you in too. Like I read this thing where you talked about how if it wasn't for your mom, you would never have put pen to paper.
3: Yeah, I mean, you made it sound a lot better than it actually was.
2: She paid me off, Cardi, to be fair. I got $30 to say it that way. What's the reality of it?
3: You know what? So you know what it is. My mom being in education at the time, my mom knew that I loved hip hop. I was a kid, like Saturdays when most kids are out riding their bikes on a Saturday, I am putting foil paper on the antenna of my radio so that I can listen to 88.1 religiously from 1 p.m. to 4 p.m. every Saturday.
2: So you were in, you were listening, you were
3: dedicated. She had no idea I was listening to Two Live Crew and all kinds of other things I probably shouldn't have been listening to at that age. But I think what it was that, you know, how can I put it? I think she leaned more towards the educational side of.
2: Yeah, you would learn how to write. You would learn how to write.
3: You know, she would not critique the language in terms of what I was saying, but more sentence structure and all the rest of that stuff. You have to understand, like, my mom was having me do cursive at 3 years old in summer. You know what I mean? Like, she was that person that was always doing the extracurriculars to make sure that no matter what I was doing, that I was advanced at what I was doing. And I mean, I grew up in the gifted program and the enriched programs in schools and things of that nature. So I think for me, it was just regular in my household. But what I didn't understand was my mom was helping me cultivate my skill set that obviously would pay off years later.
2: I'm Tom Power. You're listening to Q. You're listening to my conversation with Cardinal Ofischal. You just heard him talk about his childhood and how growing up with the parents he had helped him become the legend he is today in Canadian hip hop. Cardi's record is called Firestarter Volume 2, Every Day Sometimes, which is the long awaited, and I mean 25 year long awaited sequel to his breakout album, Firestarter Volume 1, which helped define the sound of Toronto and Canadian hip hop. Here's more of our conversation. The last name I wanted to mention is not someone we've gotten into before in the times we've talked before, but in doing research, I came across him and I thought this was really interesting. Apparently, a really important person in your development as an artist, and especially your development as a performer, was a James Brown impersonator named Snooki Times.
3: I like this today. This feels almost Nardwar-ish. Like, this is...
2: I'm Nardwar, but not as cool.
3: Oh, no, please. Oh, man, listen.
2: Come on.
3: Snooki Tynes.
2: Who is Snooki Tynes?
3: Snooki Tynes. All right, so my mom used to teach at Ryerson Public School. Ryerson Public School is in an area called Alexandra Park. I grew up as a young kid. They used to have, like, Black Heritage classes on Saturday, where my mom would teach Black history and you know, kids from the community would come there to learn about, you know, all types of folks. But anyhow, all that to say, that neighborhood is a very important neighborhood to me and to my family, because my mom, you know, taught generations of kids in that neighborhood. And Snooki was, excuse me, somebody that, like you said, was a James Brown impersonator that lived in the neighborhood. But
2: he had a Snooki family band, right? Like, didn't his kids play his band?
3: He did. Yeah. So it's like his brother Stacy and Stacy's wife, all of these people. Like, when we started winning these contests as kids, Snooki not only helped us to put together our shows, but eventually ended up being like our backing band while we were, you know, doing our first television performances. So if you look, I still remember it. I have it on VHS somewhere. I don't know if the if the VHS tape has turned to powder at this point, but I still remember like my first televised performance was on breakfast TV, and I think I was like 14, and we had these homemade tie-dye outfits or whatever we were wearing. And if you are ever to see that footage, it's literally Snooki Tyne's family who is playing all the live instrumentation behind us. I was part of a group called YBP. Originally, it was called the Young Black Panthers, but, you know, our parents and stuff, they're like, maybe a little bit too controversial for Canada.
1: Yeah,
3: we just turned it to Young Black and Positive. But my first group I was in, shout out to Chance Lewis and Anthony that I referenced on this album. But yeah, YBP, we had won a citywide contest. And one of the things was that we got from that was a televised performance on breakfast TV.
1: Is that who you didn't you guys? And I don't mean to be nerdwaring you over and over again, but mm-hmm. Didn't you guys, is that the same group you played with when you, didn't you play for Nelson Mandela right after he got out of, prison?
3: That's right. Same group.
1: What do you remember about that?
3: The thing that I remember the most, and I laugh at it as an adult, was that I gave him a T-shirt. And looking back at it, I'm like, this man can't wear this T-shirt. Like, it's not going to fit him. But
1: what T-shirt did you give him?
3: I offered him, I think it was one of the, you know, one of the custom T-shirts that we had. But you got to think about it like this. I had learned about Nelson Mandela my entire life. And literally, like, it was so incredible to see somebody walk off of the pages of history, like, to stand in front of you, and you get to have, doesn't matter how long or short the conversation was, to be able to speak to somebody that you thought you'd only, you know, hear about or read about, and to be able to shake his hand, that for me was an incredible honor that I realized that there's very few people around the world that have had that honor.
1: I only laugh because think about all the times you've been handed a T-shirt at a gig and you're like, where am I going to put this?
3: Oh, man.
1: Carry this around for the rest of the night.
3: If I tell you the amount of things that we get handed to her, I'm like, oh, thank you.
1: You did that to Nelson Mandela. I found that out because I was listening to this song. Take a listen to this.
3: Okay.

0: That is Top 3 by Cardinal Official featuring, I mean, one of the biggest names, icons in reggae and dancehall, Buju Banton, and also the actor Idris Elba.
1: Yes.
0: Who I found out has, in addition to having Ghanaian roots, also has roots in South Africa. That's how I kind of got into trying to find a connection between the two of you, and we found out about Mandela that way.
1: Yeah.
0: I want to ask about both these guys. So Buju Banton, big deal. Is this the first time you guys worked together?
1: Officially, yes. So we've known each other for years. There's a song that I have called The Last Standing Soldier with Bedouin Sound Clash that I released. I want to say it's 2005. At that time, that song was actually supposed to feature Buju Banton, believe it or not. Myself, Mr. Morgan, Mayday, at that time, we flew to Jamaica. We connected with him, went to his compound. It just didn't work out. And if you know anything about dancehall and dancehall artists and reggae artists, culturally, it is very different from like dealing with a pop artist or something where it's just, you know what I mean? Oh, let's go to studio. Sure, let's collab. You go to studio, you do the thing, and it's just more straightforward. You got a vibe, you got a reason with the people, they got to connect to you. There's a whole host of things that has to happen a lot of times before the song ends up happening. And with Buju, pardon me, it didn't happen at that time. I used to see him all the time, especially the time that I was signed to Akon. He would come around to all the shows all the time. And if you know something about or anything about Buju, Buju has a very, very entertaining and strong and powerful personality. So Buju has, Buju's one of those people. Like he would come, I remember we were at this one showcase with Akon for the whole Convict label. I remember he was there hanging out with us. And it's like he would come with a riddle. He'd be like, "Cardinal, where you come from?" And I'm like, "Toronto?" No. I'm like, "Huh." And he'd be like, "Cardinal, where you come from?" And I'm like, "Jamaica?" No. And I'm like, "What the..." And he'd say one more time, "Cardinal, where you come from?" And I'd be like, doing the math, "Africa, yeah, that is it. So Buju Banton is an incredible human being, just in terms of like, he's a lot of fun. He is incredibly intelligent, but he is somebody that's always going to, I think, have great conversation with you, impart a
2: push
1: lot
2: you
1: of
2: a little
1: wisdom.
2: Bit, it sounds like
1: he's definitely going to push you. He'll use very colorful language that we can't really use on this show today. But you know, Buju is a guy. He doesn't play around. But I love him for that. You know, and when I sent him this music, because I actually produced 80% of this album too. So when I sent him this music bed, he was just like, "Yo, this is incredible." And I said, "Yeah, and Idris wants to get on it too." And it's like, you know, it was a done deal. He sent it back right away.
3: And they reminisce over you, my God.
4: Yo, when Cardi sent me this, I thought he sent it for me.
1: Yeah.
4: But I heard the instrumental part, he sent it for me. Mm. So I had to body it like I'm a cemetery. And if you're coming for me, dog, I bet you come sensibly.

Heard now official there with a track called Bombay Sunsets featuring Idris Elba. Right now, you're in the middle of my conversation with the Canadian hip-hop legend. His new album, Firestarter Volume 2, Every Day Sometimes, is a follow-up to Volume 1, the album that introduced him and Toronto's hip-hop to the entire world 25 years ago. And what we were just talking about how he worked on this record with Idris Elba. Idris Elba, who you probably know as an actor, right? Like he was in The Wire, the HBO show The Wire, as Stringer Bell. He was Nelson Mandela in The Long Walk to Freedom, that movie. It turns out Idris Elba also a pretty great rapper and DJ. In fact, our director Glory let me know before we got

0: see.
1: What a lie. I didn't know he was so good.
2: So Idris and I have known Idris for decades at this point in time. I think we met while he was still on The Wire, while he was still Stringer Bell. So this is before, like, Idris the mega icon. But at the same time, I think especially, like, for the hip-hop culture and for our community, like, he was, you know, he was massive as Stringer Bell on The Wire. It's such an incredible character. But we've been friends from then until now. And right before the pandemic happened, when I say right before, I mean, I think 2 days before the world shut down, where they're like, yo, no travel, yada, yada, yada, blah, blah, blah. I was with Idris.
1: I know where you were.
2: Trudeau's.
1: Were you at that thing out in London with Sophie Trudeau?
2: Yeah, with Sophie.
1: And Idris.
2: Yeah.
1: I remember getting the news that morning because Sophie had COVID. Uh-huh. Idris had COVID. I was at the Junos and I woke up and I was like, oh my God, it's happening. You were there?
2: So not only was I there and hanging out with the two of them and other people that we were there with, but that Sunday, there was an artist that I had signed to Universal Canada at the time. His name was Emmanuel. Idris was the executive producer for Emmanuel. And what happened was that Thursday I saw Idris. I said, there's this kid that I need for you to hear. He's incredible. And, you know, regular stuff, like T-shirt to Nelson Mandela. He's like, yeah, sure, yeah, whatever. Yeah, sure. Sunday, yeah, yeah. He called me early on a Sunday. And I was like, what's going on? And he called me, he's like, yo, Cardi, I listened to that music. And he spent the next hour convincing me that he needed to be a part of it. And I'm like, Idris, you got me within the first 2 minutes. Like, yes. So that was the Sunday. We talked for like 2 hours. The Monday, I wake up and he's all over the TV telling everybody how he has COVID. I'm freaking out for several different reasons. I'm like, why did he not tell me this? And I'm like, do I have COVID? Am I going to die? Because at that time, at the very beginning, we didn't know. But anyways, all that to say, we actually, during the pandemic time, we actually recorded a full album together that we are aiming at putting out next year. Yeah. So what people don't know, though, is so we did that whole album. And, you know, Idris, besides being one of the busiest people on the planet, also is a bit like Dr. Dre sometimes. I mean, he releases a lot of music, but there's some things to where he's like, Cardi, I don't know. Are you sure? And I'm like, Idris, you killed it. Trust me. So last Christmas, I think on Boxing Day, don't ask me why, but there were no emails, no texts, no calls. It was something that never happens to me. And I was like, oh, I'm going to studio. And for the next, I think, 2 days, I absolutely reproduced the entire album, keeping the original vocals, but reproduced the entire album. And I sent it to Idris. He's like, yo, this is what we did. I said, Bridget, this is what we did, just 2026 version of it. And he's like, yo, Cardi, we have to release this. So all that to say, you know, there is a full Cardi, fingers crossed, there's a full Cardi and Idris album that's coming next year.
1: Isn't it odd, though, because the way you're talking about making music is then like, you know, I have no idea why, but I went in Boxing Day and I remixed this music. I have this record going with Idris that we're going to put it out. Mm-hmm. And then, like, I don't know, people have seen you on TV for the past couple of years. Mm-hmm. You have a sort of job as, you know, being a global executive for a massive record label. Mm-hmm. And I was reading about this, that there was a time, and it's not that long ago, that you had kind of stopped. You had kind of given up on music. I know Dave Chappelle was the one who talked you out of it. And mm-hmm. I can understand that because he's a fan and he says, you know, you got to hear more music. What I want to know, and I haven't heard you talk about, is what was going on that you wanted to quit? What was going on that you weren't doing anything?
2: Yeah, you know what it is? You have to understand, like, the past 10 years in music specifically have been insane. Because going from MP3s, CDs, and so forth into the streaming era, things changed. Because I remember even trying to tell my friends, hey, listen, there's this thing happening that's going to be called streaming. You pay 10 bucks a month. It was $9.99 at the time. You pay 10 bucks a month and you have access to every song ever made all the time. And they're like, this makes no, what are you talking about?

0: about. One album, you're lucky if you can get an album for $10. You're saying I have access to everything for $10. Yeah. And I think what happened was, whether people know it or not, we kind of, not kind of, we've really devalued music so much over the past 10 years. It's super hard for your average artist to be able to earn a sustainable income to where they can pursue their music and still pay all their bills. Like, things have gotten like incredibly bad. Like, this is like the, I'm just giving you the unfiltered real version of what it is.
1: And by the way, this is the conversation I'm having with my friends who are musicians.
0: Yeah.
1: My friends, even who were like selling CDs 20 years ago,
0: 1,000%,
1: at least they were making $20 on a CD. You know, they were able to, they were able to make money. This is, you know, like, this is reality. Like, it's never been quite this bad.
0: I did an exercise the other day and I didn't mean to at first, cause it was just some random accounting I was doing, but I actually went back and looked at what my royalty statements looked like in like the year 2010 and compared it to what it's like in 2026. And it's not because at the time these songs were fresh out and yada, yada, yada. Comparatively, if you look at what we are earning, it's literally like 90% less in a lot of these different areas. You know what I mean? When it comes to royalties, publishing, so forth and so forth. Thank God. You know what I'm saying? Like, if you're a good performer, you know, show income is still really dope. And there's a lot of ways to diversify. But
1: that's a lot of years on the road that, you know, it's harder to do as you get older. And the expectation that artists have to do 175 days a year just to make a living. Like, the Beatles didn't have to do that. You know what I mean?
0: Yeah, it's insane. So, bro, honestly, when you think about the investment that used to be put into music 10 years ago compared to what it is now, it's really tough. And I really do feel for these kids that are like, yo, I love music and I want to make a life out of it, because it's very, very, very difficult for that to become a reality. There's so much noise. There are so many things that are literally only in cycle for a month if you're lucky. For all these different reasons and many more is why I decided to make sure that I prioritize my family over this pursuit of trying to keep up. And I've seen some of my heroes literally do acceptance speeches where they're crying because they missed their kids growing up because they were chasing whatever it is they were chasing. I never wanted that, you know, to be me. One example that I may have brought up before, but it was so important for me, was David Banner, who, you know, David Banner is a multimillionaire. He's done scores for film, TV, rapper, you know, Pan-Africanist, all these different things. And I remember I was in studio with David Banner one day and he said to me, "You're doing it right. You're doing it right." And I was like, what do you mean? Like, I'm doing it right. He's like, "Listen, I know your wife. I love your wife. She's amazing. You have kids. You are still doing music, but you are not letting music be the thing or the reason why you're not with your wife and kids, or you're not letting music overshadow everything else. You're choosing balance." He's like, "I have a Rolls Royce outside. I have these things. I'm doing X, Y, and Z." He's like, "I am lonely. I'm by myself. It's just me." And he's like, "If I had the choice," he's like, "yo, what you're doing, it's incredible." And even though it's difficult, you know, these are also important words. And based on my belief system, you know, I feel that God puts words in certain people that will really have an effect on me. And Banner's words affected me tremendously.
1: That I mean, you can tell that's striking with me right now, you know, given where I'm talking to you from and all that stuff. But if I take the fiduciary element out of it for a second, when you are in the studio now producing and making this music, what does it give you? Like, I can tell you still love it. Like, can you summarize to me what it still gives you to make music when you're doing it?
0: The other day I was watching something and there's a guy, his name is Mr. Mech. Mr. Mech, podcaster. He's also, at least he used to be, one of Busta's like A&Rs, creative people and so forth. And Mr. Mech had this word to where he was talking to legacy artists. And this was like last week. And he's like, listen, you have to understand that you can't turn this thing off. Anybody that really has, and I'm paraphrasing, but anybody that really has that gift, you're going to die with it. Some people literally die with it on stage, like they die on stage in the act. And he's like, when you really have a love for this, but when you are a true artist, a true visionary, somebody with that gift, the gift is not going anywhere. And that is the easiest way to explain to you the how and the why, you know, because I've never stopped doing music. I just stopped sharing music for a number of years, you know. And that's actually how this album came about. My management, they came to my house to visit, and I was like, yo, listen, I got to run upstairs to do something with the family for like half hour, but here's my computer. And I came back downstairs, and there was silence for a while. And then they literally started to just chew me out. Like, they literally were cursing me out. And they're like, what is this? Are you insane?
1: What are you doing?
0: Right. And they're like, no.
1: It's really good, man.
0: We got to put this out. And
1: it's Cardi, it's really good, man. I walked in this morning and I said to our executive producer, I said, like, it's so good. Like, it's great. It's a great record, man.
0: Man, I'm really proud of it. Thank you so much. Thank

first couple of tracks on the record are like beautiful and thoughtful. But when I was listening to the record, I was like, where's Cardi's party jams, man? Like, you know, that's what he's best known for. And there it is. That is All Nighter featuring T-Pain and Conscience. That's Cardinal Official, his new album, Firestarter Volume 2, Everyday

If you're the parents of a teenager, or maybe you're a teenager yourself, first off, you're a pretty cool teenager if you're listening to Q. But I would say you would know that this phase of life can be pretty intense. A lot of change is happening. There's a lot of pressure to make big decisions about your future. And the band Thunder Queens know all about that because, honestly, they're living it and soundtracking it with some pretty amazing music. Take a listen.

0: That was the song Bluebells by the London, Ontario rock trio Thunder Queens. So Violet Brunil, Lola Good, and Clara Magnan are the three buddies who make up the band. They are all still in high school, and they've been practicing and honing their craft in between school and extracurriculars. And when I say they've been busy outside of, you know, volleyball and band, I mean they've been playing alongside bands like The Beaches and Billy Talent. And really, it's an interesting time to talk to them because the band is so good and getting so much attention. They're trying to figure out what to do next when it comes to post-secondary. So Thunder Queens have a new album out. It's called Deep Below. It's about the big changes that come with growing up, learning how to accept who you're becoming, knowing when to let go. Violet, Lola, and Clara stopped by our studio last week to talk about the new album and to set up one of the songs. But first, given that there's three of them, I asked them to introduce themselves and say which instruments they play so you can keep track of who's talking.
1: I'm Lola, and I play the drums and I sing.
2: I'm Violet, and I play guitar and I also sing.
3: I'm Clara, and I play bass and I also sing.
0: Well, right off the gate, you knocked it out of the park. Violet, can I start with you? Talk to me a little bit about, so you guys got together at a was it a girls' rock camp?
2: Yes. It was called London Girls Rock Camp. We were always kind of growing up, like, surrounded by music, and being in London had a large music community. And so we went to the camp and started playing our instruments from there. We got together, and me and Lola kind of went outside the camp and started writing on our own. Later on, Clara joined and became our bass player and also did vocals, and that kind of furthered our sound into what we do now. It's a really good camp, and we're really happy to be a part of it.
0: So how did that lead then to wanting to start a band together?
1: Well, when me and Violet were in the same band, we got assigned to the same band in rock camp, we just enjoyed it so much that we wanted to have more time to make more original songs. And luckily then, the next year, it was COVID, and so we had plenty of time to write songs and sort of bond, even though we had to spend some time apart and sort of build our catalog before we started playing big shows.
0: I think you're the first person to ever say, luckily then there was COVID.
1: It was pretty well timed for us.
0: Clara, tell me a little bit about you. How did you get involved in this? You joined sort of later on.
3: So me and Violet kind of grew up going to the same school, and we were really close friends from a young age. And obviously, growing up in London, the music community is so close and just a really great community. And so I met Lola obviously through that. And so I had been taking music lessons for a long time, and when they needed a bassist, it was easy for me to join, and we all just get along super well. It's just a really great dynamic over here.
0: I mean, Violet, you guys have mentioned how this record is about growing up and having to make decisions that'll affect the rest of your life. I mean, it's an interesting thing. That's kind of what you're expected to do in high school anyway. Like, you're young, and yet you're being asked to make all these decisions about, like, you know, what's the next 5 or 10 years of my life going to be like? And you have absolutely no idea.
3: Yeah.
0: Does being a musician influence any of these things? Like, does the fact that you're a musician change the way you think about these future conversations that you're kind of having all the time?
2: I mean, it's definitely hard thinking about post-secondary school and, like, whether or not you're going to do music or not or pursue something different. This album especially has allowed us to think a lot about what the future is going to be, and we haven't yet discussed, like, what it's going to be for the band or anything, but definitely being involved in the music and music at school as well has brought that path towards all of us and has definitely made it a big option for post-secondary school and all the things that include music. So, yeah.
0: Yeah, I bet. Lola, do you find it challenging or interesting? Like, how do you find it being a musician who's working at a pretty high level, playing some pretty big shows, also having to go to high school?
1: I would say that we're all very dedicated, and that goes for the band and also for school. Like, we're all really good students, and we try to prioritize everything and make sure that we can do good in everything. And so it's honestly just about being flexible and talking to your teachers and talking to people that can support you and just being in your community so you can do everything that you want to.
0: But don't but don't you find, maybe Claire, this is a good question for you, like, don't you find that, like, what you're doing on the weekend is probably very different than what everyone else in the school is doing that weekend?
3: It definitely is. We are usually traveling on the weekend, whether it's to Toronto or basically anywhere around Ontario. And most of us actually do a lot of extracurriculars at school as well. So, for example, me and Violet do band, which means we have to be at school at 7 a.m. in the morning. Yeah. So sometimes it's a Sunday night and we're getting home at like 2 a.m. and it's like, okay, wake up in 4 hours. It's time to go do music at school. So,
2: yeah.
0: Hold on, Violet, what's your band instrument?
2: I play the alto saxophone.
0: And Clara, what's your band instrument?
3: I play the bass clarinet.
0: Love the bass clarinet, by the way.
3: Oh, really?
0: I played the euphonium, so I was even among the band kids, I was a nerd. And Lola, what's wrong with you? How come you're not in the back of the concert band playing percussion?
1: I'm not. I was doing choir last year, and so a little bit of rivalry, but I do volleyball. I do sports outside of as an extracurricular kind of for the school.
0: Well, I'm hoping you get to sleep. Each of you get to sleep more than 3 hours at some point in your lives. I want to talk about this song on the record called "Falling Rain." So, I heard the story that when you guys write songs, and I think this is really sweet, you ask yourselves if this song was in a movie, what would be happening? Violet, tell me a little bit about that. Like, how did that idea come to you guys to write that way?
2: Well, we definitely usually start with a riff that normally comes from me or one of us, like, all like writing together in the basement and writing that and playing it over and over again. We just like to picture what would be happening and what would be involved and like the vibes that the riff has towards the lyrics and the melodies that we include in the song. So it's kind of just based off of what we think would be happening, I guess, what would be happening in a movie or visualing movies and seeing what would be happening.
0: So Claire, what was the answer to when you were writing this song, Falling Rain? Like, what was in the movie when you were writing it?
3: For this riff, we definitely had really like campfire vibes when writing it. I remember Violet kept playing it on acoustic guitar, and we were all just like, this sounds like.

0: So we had the idea to write it about Lola's family cottage that we've all been to lots and lots of times. We have a lot of really great memories there. And so we wanted to visualize the nature of the cottage and write as if the cottage represented a lot of the themes of the album, like the big changes and a lot of the unknown and having to let things go and all of those complicated themes that we were feeling at the time, and think back on all our amazing memories we had at the cottage and know that we always have each other and our friendship, and that's like always going to be a constant place that we can go and get away from all the stress of big decisions and stuff like that.
1: Get out of here. You're breaking my heart. I can see our producer, Liv, she's bawling out in the room. It's beautiful. Lola, what's going on with this cottage? Tell me a little bit about it.
2: Yeah, it's my family's cabin, which I've brought Violin Clara to for many
1: By
2: summers.
1: The way, I'm so glad you say cabin. I say cabin as well. Do you say cabin, not cottage? Because I say cabin, not cottage.
2: Well, it definitely is more of a cabin. It's pretty rustic.
1: Okay, sure. I gotcha.
2: Yeah, and like Clara said, we just have shared so many memories there, and it's very out in the middle of nowhere. Like, it's in the middle of a forest on a lake that there's probably two other people that are on at that year, and I'm like, I just have so many memories of us almost taking a break from our big, busy, like, school and extracurricular and show lives and just kind of making our way to nature, and it felt like a really sweet way to end our new album.
1: Lola, what's your favorite lyric in the song to sing?
2: Well, that's a hard one. I would say during like a bridge of this, there's sort of like a merry-go-round sort of type of vocal that goes between the three of us.

0: I would say it's sort of like repeats itself. There's a lot of lyrics in this song that kind of lead into each other. So I would say it would be, and I know that it's time to let go. So I'll go before we all reap what we sow.
1: Violet, that must be meaningful to have that particular lyric to be kind of passing it around among you guys.
2: Yeah, it definitely is. When we recorded it, also, we did group vocals, and it was really cool to experiment with that because we never done it before. And so in studio, like, Dave Schiffman, who recorded us, we had to, like, stand in the middle of with a microphone and, like, move in and out to, like, match each other's volume and stuff because we all sing differently. So it was definitely a really cool bonding experience also singing that part as well.
1: I hope, in addition to volleyball and concert band and any post-secondary stuff about to happen, I hope you guys keep playing music. It's really excellent music. It's you should be really proud of it. Clara, can you tell us who you are and introduce the song for us?
3: Hey, we are Thunder Queens, and this is our song, Falling Rain.

beautiful. That is Falling Rain from Thunder Queens from their latest album, Deep Below, which is out everywhere now. That is it for Q today. Tomorrow on the show, you'll hear from Majid Jordan, the Canadian pop and R&B duo. We caught up with them in the middle of their world tour, and they're going to talk about how if you and your friends have completely different tastes in music, can't agree on anything, you should probably start a band together. That's tomorrow on Q. If you want to get in touch with me, Q@cbc.ca is the best way to do that. We'll see you soon. Later on.

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2: I'm Catherine Cullen. Thousands of Canadians struggle with alcohol disorder and fail over and over in getting it under control. A documentary takes us into one man's journey and a doctor who says we need to take this more seriously. Coming up on The Current Review.
3: From CBC News, the world is sour. I'm Neil Kumar. Canada is bracing for impact from the next blow in the U.S. trade war. An import ban is coming tonight on Canadian-made products like most alcohol, dairy byproducts, and motorcycles. Nisha Patel has more on that in Donald Trump's latest comments on the trade war.
4: Economics professor Moshe Lander says when provinces pulled American alcohol from store shelves, it started a tit-for-tat cycle. That makes it tough to back down.
5: The booze wars are not over.
4: The ban will hit about $1 billion of Canadian alcohol exports. While it is disrupting business plans across the country, Lander doesn't expect it to weigh too heavily on the country's overall growth.
5: Alcohol is a very, very small part of our economy.
4: The broader trade war, however, has been a drag, and there's been little movement on negotiations since talks broke off last month.
6: Canada's been really very difficult to deal with, actually.
4: U.S. President Donald Trump telling reporters in the Oval Office how he thinks this will all come to an end.
6: Over the next 3 or 4 weeks, they're going to come to us and they're going to say, we're going to get rid of all the tariffs.
4: Prime Minister Mark Carney has maintained any trade deal has to benefit both countries. Nisha Patel, CBC News, Toronto.
3: Hundreds of people who work for Stelco are about to be laid off. It's one of the biggest steel manufacturers in Canada, and it has announced it's shutting down part of its operations in Hamilton, Ontario. Stelco says sales are being squeezed by tariffs, and it must take steps to ensure the survival of the company. Peter Armstrong reports.
7: The letter to employees says the company is struggling due to ongoing trade issues, so tariffs. But it also talks about the amount of cheap steel that's still being imported into Canada that competes with Stelco's steel. The official statement from the company says, in the face of continued market uncertainty and prolonged injury to Stelco's business resulting largely from steel imports into Canada, we've been forced to make this very difficult decision that will impact as many as 500 Stelco employees. The union said it might be closer to 350 jobs, but we just got a statement from Cleveland Cliffs. Stelco is now owned by a company called Cleveland Cliffs, saying job opportunities at Lake Erie Works, which is in Ontario, will be offered to Hamilton employees. We expect that a significant number of employees affected by the indefinite idle at Hamilton should be absorbed at Lake Erie Works. So there's a lot still to sort of process and really try to piece together here. Peter Armstrong, CBC News, Toronto.
3: Prime Minister Mark Carney says the gathering of white nationalists on a reserve near Kamloops, British Columbia is abhorrent and has no place in Canada. BC NDP leader David Eby calls the incident on Tecumloops to Swampmuck land unacceptable.
8: Just as such a disgusting display. Such an anti-British Columbia thing to do. It is not where British Columbians are at. And you can tell that by the fact that these cowards cover their faces.
3: Yesterday, about 30 men gathered on the reserve, their identities hidden by white face masks and black caps. Chief Roseanne Cashmere says the men were associated with Second Sons Canada, a white nationalist group, and that they only left after RCMP intervened. She adds she and her community will not be intimidated and that events planned for Truth and Reconciliation Day this Wednesday will go ahead. The United Nations is appealing for more aid to Nepal. The country is struggling to recover from devastating floods a month ago. More than 1,400 people were killed and 5,000 are still missing. UN spokesperson Stephanie Dujarric says Nepal needs sustained international support.
9: The focus is increasingly shifting now to recovery. Thousands of families remain displaced. An estimated 2.2 million tons of debris still need to be cleared. Safe land is needed for people who cannot return to their homes. And roads and essential services still need to be restored in many parts.
3: Jhajjar says the economic impact has also been severe, with as much as 5% of Nepal's GDP. And that is The World This Hour. For CBC News, I'm Neil Kumar.

Taking a look at the weather tonight, cloudy skies with scattered showers and drizzle. Fog patches developing, northeast winds becoming light, lows 10 to 12 degrees. The outlook for Tuesday, cloudy skies with scattered showers and drizzle, fog patches along the coast, highs near 15 degrees. Wednesday, a mix of sun and clouds, highs 18 to 21 degrees. The outlook for Thursday, a mix of sun and clouds.

0: Hello, and welcome to The Current Review on CBC Radio 1. I'm Catherine Cullen, sitting in for Matt Galloway.
1: Coming up, one man who has struggled for years with alcohol tells his story about how hard it is to stop drinking and why we need more emphasis on science-based treatments. And then, what the discovery of a cute new wild cat species means for conservation and why there are so many species yet to be discovered. But we begin with the Alberta referendum and the long list of questions facing voters in that province. For many people in Alberta, emotions are running high. In just 3 weeks, people in that province go to the polls to vote in a referendum. The most crucial question they'll be asked is on separation. Should Alberta remain in Canada, or should the province pursue a binding referendum on separating? A new poll done for CBC News shows separatist support is dropping, and so is the popularity of Premier Danielle Smith and her party. The premier says she wants Alberta to remain in Canada, but that Albertans who are fed up cannot be dismissed. At a recent online event, Danielle Smith got tearful when talking about those frustrations.
2: So when a proud, hardworking people feel their contribution is taken for granted and their livelihood is treated as something to be phased out, some begin to ask a painful question. Does this country actually want us?
1: Danielle Smith added she believes Canada is now listening to Alberta because the province stood up for itself. The new polling also looked at the other 9 questions voters will be asked in the referendum, questions about immigration and more powers for Alberta. The survey was conducted by independent pollster Janet Brown. She joins us now from Calgary. So happy to be talking to you because you are the one who is on top of public opinion in Alberta. So we mentioned a sense that there is some shift in separatist support. Tell us more about what your numbers showed.
3: Well, I would characterize it as support is softening. So we put the question to Albertans, the question that's going to be on the referendum about separation, and 23% of our respondents told us that they think that we should be commencing a legal process to hold a binding referendum. 72% said they'd vote to remain in Canada. 4% said they weren't sure at this time. That compares to 27% back in April. So margin of error is 2.8. The change is slightly outside of the margin of error. So that's why I would call it a softening rather than a huge drop.
1: And we should say this was a random survey of 1,200 Albertans that you did between September 8th and September 21st. The survey has, as you said, a margin of error plus or minus 2.8 percentage points, 19 times out of 20. What we want to know, though, is, of course, what's going on here. I don't want to overstate the size of that shift, but how do you understand any sort of softening or a change of attitudes about Canada?
3: Well, it was an extensive survey. It took people an average of 15 minutes to complete the survey. And there was a whole bunch of questions in there related to Alberta's relationship with the rest of Canada. And we saw the same softening in all of the questions. We saw that the heat is really turned down on the relationship between Alberta and Ottawa. People are just slightly less worried about that relationship, slightly less anxious about it. We also had a question in there about the memo of understanding that Premier Smith and Prime Minister Carney have signed. And we're seeing that there is growing confidence that that memo of understanding is going to turn into some sort of meaningful energy infrastructure. We also see that Mark Carney comes across as the most popular politician right now in Alberta. So I think there is this sense that that the relationship between Alberta and Ottawa is looking better than it has for years. And I think that's the reason we're seeing this softening.
1: I mean, just help us understand this. How striking is it that a Liberal prime minister is more popular than a Conservative premier in Alberta?
3: Well, you know, I don't want to give away my age, but I'm getting towards the end of my career. And I guess it's kind of interesting to see that we've gotten to this point where I've actually done a poll where a Liberal prime minister is popular here in Alberta. And it's hugely significant. I saw something online the other day. You might have to go back to Laurier to find a time where a Liberal prime minister was this popular in Alberta.
1: And to what extent can we disentangle all of these pieces, you know, the trade war, Carney, in terms of what might be, again, I don't want to overstate the extent to which this softening is happening, but might be moving things a bit.
3: Yeah, the poll did not ask anything about Donald Trump or trade wars or anything like that. But there are sort of like echoes of Donald Trump throughout here. One of the questions we've asked, and we've asked it many times, is how attached people are to Canada versus Alberta, right? So the question is just simply, are you more attached to Alberta, more attached to Canada, or both equally? And we saw a drop in the number of people who said they're more attached to Alberta. It went down since April from 33% to 23%. And there's been growth in the categories of people saying that they identify primarily with Canada and both. And that has shades of Donald Trump in there and the trade war. And all of this is making Albertans more focused on their sense of being a Canadian.
1: Let's take a minute and just focus on the Alberta politics of all of this before we move on to the other questions on this ballot. The poll showed UCP support tied with the Alberta NDP at 41%. That's an 8-point drop since April. What's going on there?
3: Well, I follow this category. I call it orphan. So just be careful when you look at my polling. It's hard to make an apples to apples comparison with other polls. So we have the number of people who said they'd vote for the UCP if an election were held today, the NDP, how many people would say other parties. And then we've got this group, 9%, saying that they're orphans, that they're not happy right now with either the UCP or the NDP, but they don't know where they're going to go. A little different than people who are completely undecided. So the NDP are now at this place that's very similar to where they were at the time of the last provincial election. So after the provincial election, NDP support really softened, particularly in Edmonton. I think what the referendum's done, it's allowed the NDP to reform their base of support. And now the goal for the NDP will be to grow it beyond that. The UCP, in contrast, their support has softened. And the UCP and the Premier have seen both people with separatist and non-separatist sentiments kind of get frustrated and go into that orphan category.
1: Some people in the rest of the country may not even realize that there are these 9 other questions on the ballot. 5 of them are focused specifically on immigration. The other 4 are more broadly about other kinds of stronger powers for Alberta. What did you discover in your polling about what Albertans are thinking about taking more control, is I think how Danielle Smith has been framing it, of the immigration system?
3: Right. So we didn't ask the 9 questions. They are very long. They're complicated. And they just, there was other things we wanted to accomplish, and they just didn't work very well on a survey like this. But we did pull out 3 of the themes that come out of these questions, immigration, constitutional reform, and the services that people with temporary immigration status would be offered. And what we found was that there's sort of mixed reaction about both of these things. They are the or all 3 of these things, they are the very definition of polarizing here in Alberta. They're all, you know, some of these things are just north of 50%, some are south of 50%.
1: And do you have a sense of how it is, if or how it is going to affect the vote outcome, whether it might, you know, these questions, because as you say, they are so complicated. Are they going to keep people away? Are they affecting that big question number 10 about separation in other ways?
3: Well, it's very much up for grabs. One of the things we ask people is, when faced with these 10 questions, you know, what are you going to do? Are you going to vote yes to them all, no to them all, a mix of yes and no? And what we found is 5% of people right now are ready to vote yes to them all. 26% of people are ready to vote no to them all. 17% say a mix of yes and no, but 49%, almost half of people, say they don't yet have any clue how they're going to vote for these questions.
1: Which is so different from separation, where attitudes are pretty baked in.
3: Exactly. Those things are very baked in. We've been tracking, you know, support for separation at a similar level for a long time. Very few undecided folks. So, you know, 3 weeks remaining, a lot of Albertans have ordered a mail-in ballot that will give them an opportunity to sit with these other 9 questions and think them through. But, you know, Albertans have a lot of homework to do before they're going to be able to cast these other 9 ballots.
4: It's a fascinating time. Always grateful to get your perspective on this, Janet. Thank you.
3: Thank you for having me.
4: Janet Brown is principal at Janet Brown Opinion Research. She was in Calgary. Well, the separation question has dominated the conversation around this referendum, but as we were just discussing, it is only one of 10 questions Albertans are being asked. 5 concern immigration policy and broadly whether Alberta should have more control over immigration. Dozier Anyebunyam is the host of the Newcomers podcast. He moved to Canada from Nigeria in 2021. He joins me now from Calgary. I'm wondering, I mean, you are so engaged on this question of immigration. Before we get to the specific questions, which as Janet just said, are some of them quite complex, I wonder how you're feeling about the fact that immigration is such a big part of the political conversation right now in this referendum?
5: I mean, first of all, I think I should say that it was pretty somewhat reassuring to hear some of the poll numbers come from Janet in some way. Because it's kind of linked to how you end up feeling when you read those questions and you wonder why we're living this, where we're operating at a point where it feels like every single thing is either we can't negotiate about it, we can't have a conversation, it's either problematic or it's good. Like, and so in the end, I think the right word to say is I feel a bit disturbed. That's how I'll put it. Like, it's just disturbed because you're like, what exactly is actually going on?
4: Disturbed because of the atmosphere right now, or disturbed because these questions are on the ballot?
5: I think it's more, I always like to say to friends, I think it's more of the atmosphere in the sense that I can't control the ballot, right? Like, it's like the government controls, has decided to put the referendum. So we are doing a referendum because the government wants to do a referendum. So that I can't control. But the point is that just putting those things out there, what it does feel like, it's saying immigrants are to blame to some extent or to a major extent for a lot of the problems we are having in Canada. I mean, sorry, in Calgary or in Alberta, for example. And so we do want to control that. And what that does is you give certain kinds of people the license to say things that are unprintable sometimes. I mean, like I was mentioning the pre-call, last week, I got some comments on my podcast that I was just like, what? And I just deleted it because that thing has kind of ramped up in the past 2-3-4 months. It didn't used to happen before. I've been running the podcast for 3 years, but the past 3-4 months have been, for lack of a better word, hellish in terms of some sort of characters that come into the comments sometimes just to leave remarks and insults and.
4: Dozier, I just want to be clear. There's no question in your mind that that is tied to these referendum questions?
5: Yeah, to me, it feels like that. Yeah, because it used to happen before. I used to probably get it once every 6 months. Like someone would go like, oh, we think immigrants are X. But right now, like it is, I mean, someone said Canadians are societally empathetic. Like that's what someone said. Like that was what someone said on a comment that was left there.
4: Societally empathetic?
5: Yes, that's what the person put out there.
4: Well, I'm sorry that you're dealing with this abuse. Let's try to help people in the rest of the country understand a little bit more about the specifics of the questions Albertans are dealing with. Because you wrote a blog post and you've tried to parse some of the immigration questions. I'm going to read one of them. You're going to have to bear with me, so will the audience here, because it is a bit dense to hear over the radio. Do you support the government of Alberta taking increased control over immigration for the purposes of decreasing immigration to more sustainable levels, prioritizing economic migration, and giving Albertans first priority on new employment opportunities? What goes through your mind when you hear that question?
5: First of all, like that's like 3 or 4 questions in one vote. Like literally, we're saying you could have someone who wants to favor provincial selection to some extent while opposing lower overall admissions. Like it feels like there's provincial control, lower immigration, more economic immigration. And then the loaded one for me is employment priority for Albertans. Like, okay, how are we defining who Albertans are? is there some measure in which I am more abetant than someone who just became a Canadian citizen last month? Like, it just opens up a Pandora box for you that I'm not sure anyone wants to go into.
4: Well, I mean, the premier does obviously want to engage on these questions because she has put them in this list of referendum questions. And I know when it comes to the separation question, she has said, let people have their say. Janet Brown's polling shows that there are some passionate attitudes out there towards immigration. So let's turn things on its head. What is what's wrong, I guess, with asking people their opinions on something that is a subject that, you know, is very political right now?
5: I mean, so I think there's a beautiful article written by Jared Wesley. He teaches at University of Alberta, which is, we're already in polarized times as a species. Like, the world seems, especially North America, things have been interesting in the past 12, 18 months. And so when we start approaching issues in such a way where it feels like we cannot negotiate about them, like it's either you're for us or you're against us, what just happens is you unleash things that you can't control. That's how I see it, or that's what I think. And for me, the immigration questions in themselves, what we've done here is, one, is we've taken a lot of issues and things I don't think are issues and patched them, to compress them together into one thing. And we've asked people, vote yes or no. And that doesn't even include the fact that, I mean, again, I can always say, I do think that we probably didn't do, we did things not too great with immigration the past 4 years. Like, we didn't do well with that. We could have done better. We've had a very good immigration program that is the talk of the world. Like, everyone talks about the Canadian immigration program, but we didn't do well. And every system has that, where every now and then it will collapse.
4: Let me ask you, Dozier, there's only about a minute left here, and I do just want to understand. I mean, we don't know what the outcome is going to be on these immigration questions, but what do you see when you look at Alberta's future after the October 19th vote when it comes to immigration?
5: I honestly don't know. That's how I feel. Like, I honestly don't know. I think the biggest thing for me is, the question to answer here is, what happens after? It depends on how we vote. I do think that a lot of those things will be, some of them will be hard to pull off, because we do have to go through the legal restrictions or legal, barriers that we have to jump over as a province to get some of these passed. So I don't know, honestly. Okay. But I think what worries me the most is the outcome. Like, so if people vote yes for some of those things, then what does that mean for immigrants or newcomers? Like, what does that mean for society in itself? Like, because it just feels like what this just ends up doing to us, it just fractures the society, because it just pits us against them. That's just what it feels like.
4: Dozier, I do appreciate getting your perspective right now. Thank you very much for this conversation.
5: Thank you.
4: Dozier Anye-Bounam is the host of the Newcomers podcast. He was in Calgary.
0: 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I'm Catherine Cullen, sitting in for Matt Galloway.
4: It's estimated that alcohol use costs Canadian society more than $20 billion a year. That's in health costs, lost productivity, and criminal justice costs. Researchers at the Center for Addiction and Mental Health recently found that alcohol causes more harm overall than any other drug in the country, far more than tobacco and opioids. Almost 4,000 people a year die from alcohol-related conditions. Nearly 18% of people aged 15 years and older in Canada will meet the clinical criteria for alcohol use disorder in their lifetime. Given the prevalence and how disruptive it can be, advocates and people with the disorder are calling for a change in how it is treated. They want more emphasis on science-based treatments. Liz Hoth has the story of one man struggling with alcohol. Here's her documentary, Nothing Else Matters.
6: I currently live with 16 other men. At 54, I never imagined having to explain a roommate, let alone over a dozen of them, half of whom are straight out of prison. This is my fifth alcohol addiction treatment center in 20 years, and these liminal, lucid places of recovery.
7: Jordan Kotchek has struggled with alcohol for decades, so now he's writing a book.
6: Each time, I genuinely think this just might be the one. But despite good stretches of sobriety and big wins in love, family, and jobs, relapse is part of my story. Me, I like to think I'm a pretty nice guy, a professional, educated, musical dad who pines to see his daughters more. But when I slide into that hole of desolation, twisting with animal fear, my disease turns oppressive. It sets my life and those of my loved ones' lives on fire. So here I am again.
7: Here is the Vancouver Island Therapeutic Community. It's an addiction treatment center for men in Nanaimo, British Columbia.
6: This year, I'm the only guy that's not a jailbird. I just love them. I learned some bad things from them. They give me tips on how to steal cars and pull a heist. But they're the most honest, genuine people in treatment yet. But this is Comey, one of my best friends.
8: Hello.
6: And
7: Jordan is wearing a dark blue button-down shirt. His salt and pepper hair is neatly coiffed back. He says in treatment, he's often confused for the staff.
6: I feel like an outlier with these guys that are coming from prison and everything, but I swear the next relapse will put me in jail. That's the end for me, jail or death.
7: As a kid, Jordan remembers building forts out of his dad's empty beer cases. He says his father didn't have a problem with alcohol, but he remembers it was a big part of their weekend outings.
6: On his Saturday, King of Kensington runs around town where we'd just go visit people. We'd sit in a lounge, and I loved the lounges. So, yeah, I think it was planted.
7: As he got older, he doesn't think he necessarily chose things that were alcohol-related. It just kind of happened. There was the band
6: called the Dino Martinis.
7: The independent film.
6: Independent film called American Beer.
7: Jobs at a wine store, then as a Bacardi Breezer rep.
6: And had a car full of alcohol.
7: Then he worked in TV at one time for Much Music.
6: And we were always backstage for endless booze of big bands. So if I look back, my whole trajectory is alcohol related.
7: Before his kids were born, he remembers his then wife sending him out for a simple errand. Pick up some sour cream.
6: I would go to the Legion and see the guys and would spend 2-3 hours coming back and saying, honey, there's no sour cream in Vancouver. Like, what? Everybody sees through that. But when you're drinking with your buddies and you don't want to leave, that makes sense to you?
7: It's hard for him to list all the things he's lost. There's jobs for one. He's been fired a lot.
6: I hate to admit this, but there have been really high responsible jobs where I'm sipping vodka in the bathroom. So I didn't shake.
7: He's lost trust, a lot of money. And the hardest loss for him to talk about is his wife and two daughters.
6: I'm still in great contact with my ex and my kids. But, you know, it's hard being in a treatment with 20 guys, knowing that there's another man teaching your kids how to ride bikes and skate. And, you know, even looking at my pictures of my daughters on the cork board, they give me strength, but they remind me that I missed them. I missed it all. I visited them lots as they were growing up. But I didn't get to, you know. So that's the hardest. And the hard, you know, there's people in meetings that I've heard that's their biggest pride is that their children have never seen them drunk. And I can't say that. And it just tears me apart.
7: He remembers one particular trip. He'd taken the kids to Calgary to see Grandma and Grandpa.
6: I was drinking. I was hiding it under the bed and they found it. And they cried. And their mom called and they got picked up. That's about 10 years ago, but it still bugs me.
9: When you talk about rock bottom, that sounds pretty...
6: That's there, yeah. I've been thrown in the drunk tank 2 times that I've had to sleep it off in a cell. That could be rock bottom for anybody, but when alcohol takes you over, nothing else matters. Not your job, not your commitments, not your hygiene, not your health. So yeah, I'm here to make sure that never happens again. I write this piece during my second month in this treatment center. Right now, my honey is on holidays. My best friend is beginning a book tour, and countless other friends share their successes online. I have to shut that stuff out. outside this facility, life is running away, and I am here to heal in the stationary society of beautiful men.
7: This is the second time he's been at this particular treatment facility. He was feeling strong when he left in 2025. He even got a writing fellowship at a castle in France.
6: My brain tells me that I don't have a disease. So I had a couple of celebratory champagnes there and just thought, write it off. And I guess the mind in addiction works funny because come December, it was just waiting for me. And I just had a drink, and that drink led to more.
7: That last relapse, it ended with Jordan in the drunk tank. So he's back at VITC,

0: He's just shaved his head, and he barely has any teeth.
1: A whole wardrobe. So I got all my clothes, winter and spring.
0: They show me their closet.
1: I think 6 pairs of shoes.
2: And he didn't leave me any room.
1: And I'll show you. I'll show you. Look at this. This is all mine. This is Rob's. Just a toilet paper.
0: Rob came here straight from prison, and the only thing he brought was that roll of toilet paper. He's been through a lot, and that's why Jordan calls Rob his mentor.
2: You know, he comes to me whenever he has any issues or anything like that.
3: Seems like you guys are kind of different.
2: Kind of, yeah.
4: I was
2: kind of on the hardcore kind of life. And, yeah, just was sick and tired of being sick and tired. So now I have the opportunity to go to school. I'm going to be going to university, hopefully, in September to get a social worker's diploma. And, you know, primarily because of this program. Life is looking great, so...
3: Great. Thank you so much. It's really nice to meet you.
2: No problem.
3: Yeah, good luck with your university.
2: Nice to meet you, too. Yeah. Social worker's diploma, here I come.
3: Wow.
0: That conversation was in March of 2026, and shortly after, Rob got his own room, a sign that he was doing well and showing leadership.
5: And then he disappeared. He didn't come home one night. That was, like, unfathomable.
0: Rob did show up a couple of days later. Jordan didn't see him, but some of the other guys said he seemed pretty messed up.
5: The quote that I remember they told me was he said, "Somebody took out my kryptonite."
0: Jordan's not exactly sure what his kryptonite was. Maybe it was cocaine or crack.
5: The staff came in and told us that Rob had been found dead in sort of a closet in somebody's room. I guess he overdosed and he died. He was found. Nobody expected that. We expected him to relapse. I heard that the old Rob was a very angry, scary person. I'm glad to have only known that teddy bear guy. I think about him a lot. The week following his death, nothing was amusing or funny anymore. The food tasted bland. We used to love Sammy's unhinged energy, but now it just looked like troubling ADHD. I can hear Tom's brain injury now. Paul's story of being a kid eating dog kibble for treats in his strict foster home was no longer our shared affable anecdote. It was just sad. This warm, almost ethereal air here has escaped and let in something clinical and metallic, like someone snapped on all the fluorescent lights.
0: What's it do for you to be writing that?
5: That helps me go back to that day and remember how heavy it was and how much we loved him and how much it affected us. I had to get my hope back after Rob because there was a period where I think everyone felt, what's the point? If this thing is out to get us and it can get a guy like that in one night going out happy, like on top of the world. He had a new life. Got taken away.
0: It's a story that Evan Alon has heard many times. He's an addictions doctor in Nanaimo.
6: It is obviously a common thing that patients who have been in recovery and who are doing well or who are motivated to continue to do well will still have something that happens that pushes them back to where they were. And, you know, particularly with the toxic drug supply, it's very, very easy to die.
0: Dr. Alon does addictions medicine work at the hospital and also at a dedicated alcohol use disorder practice. It's the only one of its kind on Vancouver Island.
6: To say that I'm overwhelmed is very much an understatement.
0: His wait list is long. It can take months to get in.
6: The challenges that I have are with colleagues whose, you know, lack of information, lack of knowledge about this really gets in the way of the treatment of these patients. And, you know, the stigmatization, the marginalization, which, again, we have incredibly strong evidence to show that these patients experience these things every time they come to our healthcare systems, and that it is a large determinant of their lack of success with long-term outcomes.
0: Dr. Alon says many of his patients have told their family doctors about their alcohol use, and the doctor simply advises them to cut down. He says there's been a lack of education, so doctors just aren't aware that there are more options than just Alcoholics Anonymous and inpatient treatment programs.
6: Some of the most effective medications that have ever been invented in medicine, full stop, are for alcohol use

0: disorder, but that is just something that's not known by most providers and certainly not known by the average person.
1: He says 12-step programs like AA can work for some, but he says there's other kinds of groups that are effective too.
0: Counseling therapy to address the underlying traumas and mental health disorders that might be driving things.
1: And then there's just engagement in general, like getting people involved in hobbies and social activities.
0: Humans are meant to be social creatures, and we live increasingly isolated lives. And if we can change that, we can make a huge difference on a number of things, including substance use disorder.
1: He says the deaths he sees from alcohol use disorder are often preventable.
0: You know, I'll be working in the ICU in Port Alberta, and I'll see a patient who comes in with severe liver failure. And I can see that the notes from my colleagues is saying, oh, you know, this patient comes in repeatedly with liver failure and they keep drinking despite that. And I search through the charts for any mention of a treatment of some kind for this patient's alcohol use disorder, which has led to the situation, and never find any. And, you know, my thought experiment on this is if, you know, we as physicians had a patient who came into the hospital with, you know, numb feet and a heart attack from very poorly controlled diabetes, and we wrote in our charts, you know, this patient continues to eat sugar despite us telling them that they need to stop eating sugar, but we've never started them on metformin or Ozempic or any of the medications that we have for diabetes, you know, that would be college complaint worthy, that would be lose your license worthy, yet for substance use, it's completely normalized.
1: Dr. Alon doesn't have Canadian stats, but based on American numbers and with what he's seen in his practice, he estimates that less than 3% of people with alcohol use disorder are prescribed medication after visiting a hospital.
2: And I've been to emergency rooms where nurses or whoever gives me a stretcher or a bed has said, well, you need this bed for people with more problems than you. Or I overhear them saying, oh, another bed, another addict, another drunk. But then there's hospitals where they're so compassionate. It's hard even saying that alcohol use disorder is a disease because I've seen people roll their eyes.
1: I did put in a request to the Canadian Medical Association for a response to the criticisms that doctors don't address alcohol use disorder effectively because of insufficient education and training in substance use. A reply from Media Relations said it was too niche a topic for their spokespeople, and instead they suggested the College of Family Physicians of Canada. That group didn't have a spokesperson available by deadline and pointed me to a section of the website which outlines how family doctors should screen for and treat alcohol use disorder, including with medications. Dr. Alon says he is seeing the culture starting to change, slowly. He says there's more education being offered to doctors, and he steps pretty carefully when he's talking about sending patients away for treatment.
0: And so when I see people who are dropping $40,000 on something that is no better than what they can do as an outpatient, it obviously makes me a little bit hesitant of them as a treatment modality of high value.
1: He says it's tricky to study how effective those programs actually are because they're all so different. Some are a week, some are a year, some are for profit, some are free or based on religion. And measuring what success looks like, that can be tricky too.
0: Well, I have lots of patients who it was the answer for them. Alcohol use disorder is almost always a response to problems. You're using alcohol as the answer to the problem, and it's anxiety, depression, insomnia, traumatic experiences. So you can put somebody in a 3-month program and you can make sure that they're not drinking alcohol and you can engage them on recovery and groups and all these kinds of things. But if you, at the end of those 3 months, put them back into exactly the same circumstances that they came from that were driving the issue, it's not at all surprising that it doesn't fix the problem.
3: In the recovery spaces, we see a lot of different, methodologies. We see a lot of different processes, both from...
1: Chris Kinch agrees that inpatient treatment isn't for everyone. He's with Connective, the organization that runs the program that Jordan is at, the Vancouver Island Therapeutic Community.
3: Therapeutic communities really put community at the core of the process. So community is the method of treatment that's used. So it involves...
1: He says VITC works for some, because it's all about building community and the social skills needed to reintegrate into society.
3: They're attending meetings, they're working with each other, holding each other accountable as well, and trying to reflect on sort of behaviors, other things that are happening, and shaping pro-social behaviors through that process.
1: For Jordan, he says being in treatment gives him the space that he needs to rest, recover, work on himself. But all of that reflection, sometimes it isn't easy.
2: What I fight with in my head is lost time. Did I not try hard enough? Did I not believe that I was sick enough to miss my daughter's growing up? But yeah, I'll get pangs and I had a red light sitting in the car and like, holy shit. I broke those girls' hearts, you know? It's like, I don't know what it's like to have a... Nah, I can't do it. I just remember that day. I drove off. It's like Lily didn't understand. It was like, I can't shut that out, but God, you guess I'll come drink over that to forget, right? It's so easy to feel that warmth when the pain is too much, but then it'll tear down your life. And you know that when you take that sip, but it helps.
4: That was a really painful memory you just had in your brain.
2: Yep. I can still see her face. Her grandpa was whisking her off hurriedly into the car to go to grade 3 or 4. And she was crying and looking out. And I was at the front door with my suitcase. And she didn't understand why I had to go. And she's like the best person right now. And I hope I didn't do too much damage. I don't care about the careers or getting back to making television or getting rich or owning a home. That's the only thing I want. Excuse me. They're smart, funny, talented. Yeah, now it's time to get to know them as adults.
5: Uniting a brotherhood, who will develop a new way of life, achieving balance throughout the living and health choices.
1: The men are gathered around for what's called a gratitude circle.
6: Celebrating 3 months, going on 4 months of sobriety.
1: They go around the circle talking about what they're grateful for.
7: I'm celebrating 149 days clean and being released from jail last week.
1: And Jordan has lots to say.
8: I'm celebrating 5.5 months sobriety. I'm celebrating getting my life back after getting really sick in January. And I'm celebrating seeing my daughters in 2 days.
1: The visit with his kids is getting close because today he's heading home.
2: I guess it's not a coincidence that the whole week I've been getting up at 3 and not getting back. I am kind of sad, right? I don't want to forget these feelings of brotherly love, and I don't want to step out there and have that just go away. I think I feel like I'm in the pocket. I'm in the zone to step out. Yeah.
4: You're ready. You're ready to go, to leave.
2: I think I'm ready.
1: So he bustles about, packing up his clothes, his books.
2: I think I have 40 or 50 books.
1: And the pictures of his family. Jordan stays the full day. He didn't want to miss lasagna night.
9: My car's up front.
1: Finally, a couple of his friends help drag all of his bags and his suitcases out to the car. And he does one last round of goodbyes.
2: Thanks for everything, man. It was great knowing you from the very start.
10: You as well. Best of luck to you, Jordan.
9: Thanks, man.
2: I think I said goodbye. I can't drag this on anymore. It's time to go.
1: It's time.
2: It's time to go home.
1: It takes him about an hour to get home.
2: Hello.
11: Hello.
2: Oh, you give me a little lay.
1: Jordan's partner, Stephanie Brown, greets him at the door, and she puts a lei around his neck. They're moving to Hawaii, where she's accepted a job.
2: That was a long one.
11: I've had this day before, so it's new and it's old as well. Last time Jordan came home, I had a big welcome home Jordan sign. This time it's a little more relaxed. We have to pack and move in 3 weeks. And so, yeah, I mean, I worry about him having so much transition, like coming home and then having to pick up and go again. And I hope we're doing the right thing.
2: I just have to be diligent. I have to know that it is life and death.
4: What do you mean?
2: Because the disease is out to kill me. It's common knowledge that if it keeps going, it's jails, institutions, or death.
4: So, like saying that out loud?
2: It sucks. This isn't me. This is not what I wanted to be when I grew up. I don't have another one in me.
1: By another one, he means a relapse. That's something that Dr. Evan Alon says is just part of the process.
0: Jordan is substantially better off today than he was 30 years ago. He is incredibly more knowledgeable. He has an arsenal of tools that he didn't have before. And whether or not he has relapses in the future, again or not, doesn't mean that he's not a success. He is doing incredibly well.
1: His tools include the AA groups he's scoped out in Hawaii. He's got his medications and the connections to the support people he's met in treatment.
11: It's impossible to understand whether or not this is the last time. You just always have to live in the uncertainty, and you have to try to become comfortable with that uncertainty as best you can and know that you are with a person who you commit to loving in sickness and health, and you get some of both. You want to grab it out of the fridge?
9: I forgot we had this. This is nice.
1: Tonight, they toast health and new beginnings.
9: Woo-hoo-hoo.
1: They pop the cork on a bottle of wine. Of course, it's non-alcoholic.
4: Good morning, man.
9: Thank you.
4: Yeah.
9: That's nice.
11: That is very nice.
9: Yeah. That's a winner.
11: Wow.
9: Yeah, eh?
12: That documentary was produced by Liz Hoth at the CBC Audio Documentary Unit with help from Joan Weber. Jordan Kochok is in Hawaii, doing well and enjoying his AA meetings, which are held on the beach. 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I'm Catherine Cullen, sitting in for Matt Galloway. Somewhere deep in the Bolivian cloud forest where the Andes Mountains meet the Amazon Basin lives a small, strange-looking cat. It has a scrunched-up face with short, round ears, and it's covered in leopard spots. It weighs about 3 pounds, smaller than the average house cat. Its scientific name, the Leopardus tilcayo, and it's the first new cat species discovered in 100 years. It's one of many new species being discovered around the world. Earlier this year, a new penguin species was identified, also the first in over a century. From frogs to sea sponges to carnivorous caterpillars, new species and organisms are being discovered all the time. And scientists say there are still millions of unidentified species. Dirk Steinke is a research scientist at the Center for Biodiversity Genomics at the University of Guelph. Matt Galloway spoke with him last week. Here's their conversation.
13: When you saw this little cat, it's a cute little cat.
14: It is.
13: What went through your mind?
14: Well, there was a mix of being surprised. Oh, there's a new cat, because as you said, that has been a long time since scientists have described another one. So I was surprised that there's still some out there that we couldn't find. On the other hand, I'm not surprised when it comes to all these new discoveries, because as you said, there's millions out there that we haven't even encountered yet.
13: Do we know broadly how, with the numbers, how many species there are estimated to be here on Earth?
14: There's various numbers. We did a study not too long ago where we focused on insects only, which is the most diverse group of animals on the planet. And our estimate went as far as saying there's a minimum of 20 million species of insects out there. And I would argue we probably haven't, I don't know how many, we'd probably done 500,000-600,000 of them in terms of having them described, having given them a name and everything else. So there's a lot left to do.
13: A minimum of 20 million insects. This is just insects.
14: Yes. But they are by far the most diverse animals. I wouldn't expect any large quantities of new cats or birds or other larger animals, if even fish, to be discovered in the future. We'll still stumble across some, but this will not go in the hundreds or even thousands. The real diversity usually lies in these small critters that have more than four legs.
13: This is they talk about the unknown unknowns. I mean, how do we know the number of species that are unidentified or undiscovered? How do we know what we don't know?
14: Well, the usual approach is some sort of a statistical modeling or trying to look at groups that we understand well. For example, the cats would be one of those. There's one in 100 years that we discover new. So we have a rough handle on how many cats there are on the planet. And if we compare that to the discovery rate of insects that we come across in various areas. And when we did a study down there, we started in Costa Rica, in a very small subset of Costa Rica, where we looked at one particular group of parasitic wasps, for which we thought we have a good handle on the number of them. And then you start comparing to all the other groups and you start extrapolating. So if there is that many here, how many would there be in a different place of the planet? And that's how we got to this staggering number of 20 million.
13: It's interesting when we use the word discovered, because the locals in Bolivia knew of this cat for generations. They'd seen it. They had a name for it. It just wasn't identified, he says in quotation marks, as a new species until now. So are we using the wrong word when we say discovered?
14: Yeah, I think we sort of do. There's the difference between it has been discovered or observed by locals all the time, and we come across that quite often. On the other hand, the scientific description, which is probably what we mean when we say discovered, meaning there is a formal process to come up with a name, describe its outward appearance, and all the other unique traits that this particular animal has in comparison to the ones that are closely related. And all this information is then packed in a publication that sort of cements that name for a while. It can be changed, there's no way, but that puts it out there. And that's probably what we often say when we discovered it. We have a better understanding of what they're doing. But you're right, some people down there knew it for decades.
13: There was a study that came out recently saying that, 16,000 new species are discovered each year. Part of this is about our advancements in genetic analysis, right? And the way that we have been able to identify things, which is different than in past. Can you explain that?
14: Yeah. So in the two examples that you prominently mentioned, that cat and also the new penguin, the way it was sort of made clear that this is a different species was using genetics. So what we do is we focus on a very small genomic region, a small snippet of the genome of an organism, which is very often very characteristic, doesn't change much within that particular species, but it's different from other species. We call it a DNA barcode, likens it a little bit to the supermarket barcode that we all know. Not that we can scan it the same way, but we can read this small snippet of DNA relatively cost-effectively and quickly so that we can distinguish between species. We can tell that a certain species was there when we find, for example, just a fragment of tissue or a hair in case of a mammal. So genetics has certainly put a lot of speed on the rediscovery of species or new discovery of species. Because very often, especially in this case with the cat and the penguin, the outward appearance is very difficult to distinguish from the close relative, especially in the penguins. There's four of these penguins people were talking about, but this one cannot be distinguished from the other ones except when you look at the genomic makeup.
13: We're also losing a lot of species, right?
14: Oh, yeah. That's, you mentioned we discover about or describe about 16,000 new species a year. The extinction rate is much faster.
13: Why do you think this matters? Being able, you're part of this international effort, the International Barcode of Life. Why is it important that we are able to identify or discover or have a handle on how many different things are out there in our world?
14: Well, I think the answer is, at its core, very simple. If we want to protect the life around us, we need to understand what's there. And we probably only know a fraction of it. And we don't know how it's interacting with other species, all the way down to probably interacting with us humans. So it's really what drives me is always this: if I want to protect species, I need to know that which ones are out there and what are they doing.
13: How does that make you think about the world when we think we know what's happening in this world? And I said earlier, the world can feel like a small place. And yet there are all these things that we have no idea who they are, what they are, and how they interact. How does that make you think about our place in the natural world?
14: Sometimes I think we overestimate us very much so and our importance in this system. So we're just one species in many millions of them. So it humbles me when I look at that every time when I see these large numbers. It also pulls one back when you as a scientist think you know about a certain element of your job, you know a lot about it, and then it tells you, oh, no, there is so much unknown, even if we explored so many places. So in biology, we know much less than, let's say, in geography, where we've mapped the planet all over the place, and there are probably only tiny few little white spots left. If you were to draw the biological map, it would have a lot of empty spots where we said, we don't know.
13: As you say, that is humbling, isn't it?
14: It is, yeah, absolutely.
13: Dirk, it's really good to talk to you about this. Fascinating. Thank you.
14: Yeah, no, you're welcome. Thank you for having me.
12: Dirk Steinke is a research scientist at the Center for Biodiversity Genomics at the University of Guelph. Matt Galloway spoke with him last week. That's all the time we have today for The Current Review. I'm Catherine Cullen. Thanks for listening.

0: 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Occasionally, an old advertising campaign is brought back, even if it has been off the air for decades. Sometimes it's nostalgic.
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3: From CBC News, The World This Hour, I'm Neil Kumar. A U.S. ban on imports of Canadian alcohol, including dairy products and motorcycles, is set to go into effect at midnight Eastern Time. Meantime, Stelco has announced it's laying off hundreds of workers, saying U.S. tariffs have significantly shrunk the market for its products. The union says about 350 steel workers will be sidelined next month, and the company says up to 500 employees could be affected across its two facilities in Ontario. A spokesperson for Stelco says the Hamilton plant will idle some operations, with steel production concentrated at the Lake Erie facility. Trump's tariff policies are a factor in the U.S. midterm elections as well. One of several states whose economy is deeply tied to Canada is Maine. As Mike Crawley reports, voters there could help define the balance of power in the U.S. Senate.
4: It's atrocious. You know, it's sad.
5: John Luft lives in the coastal town of Lincolnville.
4: I'm in the solar business, and we're seeing lots of impact on tariffs. You know, we use a lot of aluminum. We're constantly seeing pricing going up.
5: The big political question in Maine right now is whether Trump's policies will blow back on Maine's Republican Senator, Susan Collins. Collins has held her seat for 30 years, a remarkable feat in a state that hasn't gone Republican in a presidential election since 1988. To win control of the Senate, the Democrats need to flip at least four Republican seats in the midterms. Collins is one of their top targets, and the man who's trying to defeat her is Troy Jackson.
6: Everything costs more for people, and it's a big deal. People are really, really frustrated, and they're frustrated that a president just unilaterally puts these on, takes them off.
5: The result of this race could well hinge on whether Maine voters believe Collins has distanced herself enough. Mike Crawley, CBC News, Unity, Maine.
3: Joyce Echiquan has not been forgotten. 6 years after her death, a large crowd gathered in Joliet, Quebec for a vigil. The 37-year-old Atimic was dying and was subject to racist behavior from hospital staff. Some say since then there's been talk, but not a lot of action to address systemic racism. Natalie Fikesell reports.
7: Hundreds of community members gathered in Joliet, about 90 kilometers north of Montreal, to pay their respects to Joyce Echiquan. As people lit candles to honor the late Atikamekw mother, they joined in song. Jennifer Brazeau is executive director of the Lanaudière Native Friendship Center.
8: Well, on this particular anniversary, I think everybody's wanting to know what we're going to continue to do concretely to make sure that the events that happened here 6 years ago don't happen again anywhere else.
7: Echiquan died in hospital in Joliet. In her last moments, she live-streamed shockingly racist comments made by hospital staff. Her death led to the creation of Joyce's Principle, a call to action for the Quebec government to address systemic racism while guaranteeing health and social services free of discrimination for Indigenous people. 6 years on, the Quebec government still has not acknowledged systemic racism or fully adopted Joyce's Principle. Natalia Weichsel, CBC News, Joliet, Quebec.
3: Politicians and Indigenous leaders are reacting to the gathering of a white nationalist group on the land of First Nations in BC. Caroline Bergout tells us more.
9: In a video shot Sunday morning on the Tecumloops-Tishwetnik Reserve near Kamloops, BC, about 30 people dressed in black with white masks covering their faces form a line. They belong to Second Sons Canada, a white nationalist group who believe Canada is in the midst of a race war.
10: Very intimidating.
9: Roseanne Casimir is the Tecumloops-Tishwetnik chief.
10: At this time, we're not aware of any direct threats that were made against Tecumloops-Tishwetnik, but we also recognize that the presence of those individuals is itself deeply concerning.
9: The group was later photographed unfurling a banner from a highway overpass that read, "Got Bones," a possible reference to the Kamloops Indian Residential School the community believes could be a burial site. Exactly why they gathered here 3 days before the National Day of Truth and Reconciliation has the reserve on edge.
10: We're telling community members to be staying alert.
9: Casimir says the incident will not deter the community from honoring residential school survivors on Wednesday as originally planned.
10: We're not going to allow fear or intimidation to diminish that responsibility.
9: Caroline Bargoot, CBC News, Vancouver.
3: And that is The World This Hour. For CBC News, I'm Neil Kumar.
11: Taking a look at the weather tonight, cloudy skies with scattered showers and drizzle. Fog patches developing, northeast winds becoming light, lows 10 to 12 degrees. The outlook for Tuesday, cloudy skies with scattered showers and drizzle, fog patches along the coast, highs near 15 degrees. Wednesday, a mix of sun and clouds, highs 18 to 21 degrees. The outlook for Thursday, a mix of sun and clouds.
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14: 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I'm JJ Laborde. 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
14: This was your number 1 song from last week. So good. That is Somber with his number one hit song called My Body Isn't Ready. Question is, can he get it together and have his body ready and able to hang on to that top spot of the CBC Music Top 20 for 2 weeks in a row? Place your bets now and stick with me until the end of the hour, and we'll find out together. I'm your guest host this week, JJ, and over the course of the next hour, you're going to hear 4 debut songs enter your countdown. You'll also hear which song is the highest jumper on the chart and which song received the most online votes this past week. Here's how your top 20 comes together. We keep track of Canadian streaming numbers and radio spins every week, and we count up all your votes that come into cbcmusic.ca/top20vote, and then all that info is put into a spreadsheet. Some smart people come in, do some calculations, and all of that helps us figure out the order of the songs you're about to hear. Incidentally, all this music can be heard all the time on Mornings, Drive, and After Dark on CBC Music. All right, let's get into this countdown with a new single from Toronto songwriter Dominique Way. It's called Lady and the GPS, and it kicks off this week's CBC Music Top 20 at number 20.

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1: No sickos allowed.

That's pretty cool, and it's our second debut this week. It's the latest single from Winnipeg-based singer Ami Chun. We just heard Aries Baby, and it enters your countdown at number 19. Ami grew up in Regina, went to school in Nelson, BC, and now calls Winnipeg the greatest city. Now, if you want to help either one of those songs by Ami Chun or Dominique Way to climb up this chart, you can do so by voting for them right now at cbcmusic.ca/top20vote. I'm JJ Laborde, sitting in for Grant Lawrence. Thanks for having me on this week. Up next, it's our third debut, and it comes courtesy of Toronto-based singer Devin Cole. Speaking of greatest cities, Devin Cole grew up in Calgary and then made the big move to Toronto, where she is undoubtedly working on a new album because we have a brand new single from her entering the countdown this week, debuting at number 18. This is called Serial Kisser, because sometimes you gotta kiss somebody. A lot. This is Devin Cole on your CBC Music Top 20.

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0: Another cool one. That is our fourth and final debut this week, courtesy of post-punk band Fontaines D.C. out of Dublin City, of course, with their brand new single called Marianne. Look for their new studio album entitled Dopamine Chamber to drop on October 16th, a mere 5 days before our producer Marianne's birthday. Coincidence, perhaps? Or perhaps not. It's a coincidence. It's totally a coincidence. I'm your guest host, JJ Laborde, and we have 20 songs to feature and not quite enough time to do that in full. So here's a quick spin through tunes coming in at number 16 to 15.
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0: 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Counting down the 20 hottest tracks of the week.
1: I'm JJ Laborde. Still to come, number one. Will Somber be able to hang on at number one with his hit song, My Body Isn't Ready? Or will Leon Bridges take that spot? Or how about Olivia Rodrigo? They're both near the top, so you will need to stick with me until the end of the hour to find out who takes the number one position this week. Up next, it's the latest from Finn Wolfhard out of Vancouver. Finn released a new studio album this summer entitled Fire from the Hip, and that is where you will find this next single. It's called Follow, and this week it climbs three big spots into the number 14 position, right here on your CBC Music Top 20.

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1: Number 12.

always giving us something to groove to and always a good time. Climbing up three spots to number 12, that is new music from DJ SB out of Toronto with Don't Sleep. And before that, we heard the latest from Quebec singer Claudia Bouvette called Amour Écran. It slides up five spots to take the number 13 position. I'm JJ Laborde. 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Time to scroll through the CBC Music Top 20 emails and find out what you guys are saying this week. This one comes to us from Freddy in Dollar des Amos in Quebec, who writes, "Bonjour à mes amis de CBC Music. This past summer should have been a great one, but my summer job wasn't any fun, my soccer team didn't make the playoffs, and I sprained my ankle early in the season. Other than the Spider-Man movie and the World Cup and Thursday nights listening to the CBC Music Top 20, my summer was a bust. Thank goodness autumn is upon us. Football is here, fall fashions are out, and I always love my CBC Music." I'm feeling that, Freddy. Best jackets are always fall jackets. Thanks for the note, and shout out to DDO. If you'd like to reach out to us, we'd love to hear from you. Again, our email address is top20, that's the number 20, at cbc.ca.

0: delicious, nice and twangy. That is new music from Orville Peck with Too Little Too Late. He giddies up four spots to crack your top 10 at number 10. Orville Peck's new album is called Mule, and that is where you will find that new track. I'm JJ, and you know we have 20 songs to feature in this countdown, but we never have enough time to cram them all in. It's tough. It can be tough. So let's take a quick spin through tunes coming in at number 9 to 6.
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to number 8 with Limerence. Those are the fools I'm sick of being. When we were at our best. Best days from Edmonton's Ruth B. climbs 5 spots to take number 7.

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1: I'm JJ in Toronto. Our polls are open now, so you can have your say on which of these songs moves up the chart by casting your votes at cbcmusic.ca/top20vote. All right, let's get back into our top five this week, starting with Vancouver's Young Friend. Our highest jumper on the chart this week is, in fact, Young Friend. And get your tickets, Vancouver, because Young Friend will be performing this next song live November 4th at the Hollywood Theater. Leaping a massive 6 spots this week to crack the top 5 at number 5, this is Miracle from Young Friend, right here on your CBC Music Top 20.

Good Times. That is the latest from Leon Bridges. It's called Light the Way. It's off his new album called Happiness Anytime. And yeah, I'm filled with the spirit on that one. It climbs up 5 big spots this week to take the number 4 position. I'm JJ Laborde in Toronto, filling in for Grant Lawrence. Thanks for having me on. Let's get into the top 3 right now, starting with William Prince, whose On Rolls the Wheel tour continues into BC, Courtenay, Nanaimo, and Sydney throughout the early days of October, and then on into Whitehorse on October 7th. He's joined by Nathaniel Ratliff on this one called Change, and it takes the number 3 spot this week.

Such an incredible storyteller and such a manly voice. I feel like I should start doing some push-ups or chop down a tree or something. That is William Prince with Nathaniel Rateliff and Changed. This week, it's number 3. I'm JJ Laborde. Up next, look out, we will in fact have a brand new number 1 song this week because Somber has been pushed out of the top spot. But by whom? We will find out in a few short minutes, but first, this is our former reigning champ, Somber, with My Body Isn't Ready, your number 2 song this week.

0: We counted Canadian streaming numbers and radio spins along with all your votes. Thank you very much. And now, taking the top spot this week, it's Olivia Rodrigo. The singer returns to the top of this chart with her latest single, Montreal and Toronto. Do you have your tickets? Olivia Rodrigo performs live in October for what is sure to be a handful of exciting shows. Stupid Song is your new number one song right here on your CBC Music Top 20.
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0: 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This week's show was produced by Marianne Carosi. I'm JJ Laborde. Meet you next week at the top.
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4: The King of Calypso has died. We'll remember the life and career of the late Slinger Francisco, better known as the Mighty Sparrow, a Trinidadian singer with an unmistakable voice that our guest describes as magic.
5: From CBC News, the world is sour. I'm Neil Kumar. Canada is bracing for impact from the next blow in the U.S. trade war. An import ban is coming tonight on Canadian-made products like most alcohol, dairy byproducts, and motorcycles. Nisha Patel has more on that and Donald Trump's latest comments on the trade war.
6: Economics professor Moshe Lander says when provinces pulled American alcohol from store shelves, it started a tit-for-tat cycle. That makes it tough to back down.
7: The booze wars are not over.
6: The ban will hit about $1 billion of Canadian alcohol exports. While it is disrupting business plans across the country, Lander doesn't expect it to weigh too heavily on the country's overall growth.
7: Alcohol is a very, very small part of our economy.
6: The broader trade war, however, has been a drag, and there's been little movement on negotiations since talks broke off last month.
8: Canada's been really very difficult to deal with, actually.
6: U.S. President Donald Trump telling reporters in the Oval Office how he thinks this will all come to an end.
8: Over the next 3 or 4 weeks, they're going to come to us and they're going to say, we're going to get rid of all the tariffs.
6: Prime Minister Mark Carney has maintained any trade deal has to benefit both countries. Nisha Patel, CBC News, Toronto.
5: Hundreds of people who work for Stelco are about to be laid off. It's one of the biggest steel manufacturers in Canada, and it has announced it's shutting down part of its operations in Hamilton, Ontario. Stelco says sales are being squeezed by tariffs, and it must take steps to ensure the survival of the company. Peter Armstrong reports.
9: The letter to employees says the company is struggling due to ongoing trade issues, so tariffs. But it also talks about the amount of cheap steel that's still being imported into Canada that competes with Stelco's steel. The official statement from the company says, in the face of continued market uncertainty and prolonged injury to Stelco's business resulting largely from steel imports into Canada, we've been forced to make this very difficult decision that will impact as many as 500 Stelco employees. The union said it might be closer to 350 jobs, but we just got a statement from Cleveland Cliffs. Stelco is now owned by a company called Cleveland Cliffs, saying job opportunities at Lake Erie Works, which is in Ontario, will be offered to Hamilton employees. We expect that a significant number of employees affected by the indefinite idle at Hamilton should be absorbed at Lake Erie Works. So there's a lot still to sort of process and really try to piece together here. Peter Armstrong, CBC News, Toronto.
5: Prime Minister Mark Carney says the gathering of white nationalists on a reserve near Kamloops, British Columbia, is abhorrent and has no place in Canada. BC NDP leader David Eby calls the incident on Tecumloops Tswantmuc land unacceptable.
10: Just as such a disgusting display. Such an anti-British Columbia thing to do. It is not where British Columbians are at. And you can tell that by the fact that these cowards cover their faces.
5: On Wednesday, about 30 men gathered on the reserve, their identities hidden by white face masks and black caps. Chief Roseanne Cashmere says the men were associated with Second Sons Canada, a white nationalist group, and that they only left after RCMP intervened. She adds she and her community will not be intimidated and that the events planned for Truth and Reconciliation Day this Wednesday will go ahead. The United Nations is appealing for more aid to Nepal. The country is struggling to recover from devastating floods a month ago. More than 1,400 people were killed and 5,000 are still missing. UN spokesperson Stephanie Dujarric says Nepal needs sustained international support.
11: The focus is increasingly shifting now to recovery. Thousands of families remain displaced. An estimated 2.2 million tons of debris still need to be cleared. Safe land is needed for people who cannot return to their homes, and roads and essential services still need to be restored in many parts.
5: Dujarric says the economic impact has also been severe, with as much as 5% of Nepal's GDP. And that is The World is Sour. For CBC News, I'm Neil Kumar.

0: Taking a look at the weather tonight, cloudy skies with scattered showers and drizzle. Fog patches developing, northeast winds becoming light, lows 10 to 12 degrees. The outlook for Tuesday, cloudy skies with scattered showers and drizzle, fog patches along the coast, highs near 15 degrees. Wednesday, a mix of sun and clouds, highs 18 to 21 degrees. The outlook for Thursday, a mix of sun and clouds.
1: Hello, I'm Neil Kirksall.
2: Good evening, I'm Chris Howden. This is As It Happens, the Midnight Edition. Tonight.
1: Testing their mettle, the mayor of Hamilton, Ontario, reacts to news that hundreds of steelworkers will be laid off, and the plant owners are blaming the ongoing trade war.
2: A second chance at last. Since they were convicted of murder 3 decades ago, 2 Saskatchewan sisters have maintained they're innocent, and now the federal government has finally agreed to grant them an appeal.
1: Game on. If you thought Hockey Night in Canada had hung up its skates forever, not so. It turns out it will be back on the CBC, and the Professional Women's Hockey League is getting the primetime slot.
2: Pretty pricey, no matter how you slice it. At one New York bakery, you have to empty your pockets to fill your mouth. A full loaf of the fancy rye sourdough costs $60 US.
1: Wing and a flare. Over the last half century, the Mighty Sparrow established himself as the greatest calypso performer ever. I'll speak with a Toronto reggae star who played alongside that rare bird.
2: And what's up, Doc? We'll salute the winner of a Maryland event that tests boat captains' ability to park and secure their vessels as quickly as possible. As it happens, the Monday edition, radio that it's afraid it would succumb to peer pressure.

0: It's going to be a hard month for hundreds of families in Canada's steel town. Today, Stelco announced that it will be shutting down part of its operation in Hamilton, Ontario. The U.S.-controlled company says 500 workers will be affected starting October 9th. The partial plant closure will see the cold mill and coating departments shuttered indefinitely. Stelco officials place the blame on President Donald Trump's decision to renew a 50% tariff on Canadian steel after trade negotiations between Canada and the U.S. broke down. They also blame Canada's continued procurement of steel from abroad. Andrea Horvath is currently running for re-election as mayor of Hamilton. We reached her there.
1: Andrea Horvath, did you see these cuts coming?
2: Well, we've always known that because of our steelmaking capacity here in Hamilton, we're a steel town, that the steel tariffs were going to be a problem for us. And this is, I think, the evidence of what Trump's tariffs mean for the city of Hamilton. It's it's very troubling. And what I can do is continue to work with the federal and provincial governments, which I've been doing. My counterparts there, I've been in touch with them several times, and we're fighting the fight for workers, for businesses, for families.
1: In touch with them several times since this news broke.
2: Oh, I stay in touch with them all the time. Right. As a tariff vulnerable city, we stay in touch often. But yes, I've spoken to the to Minister Jolie today, as well as Minister Fedeli today. It's going to be painful for our community if these layoffs go ahead.
1: What did those officials say to you, as much as you can share, about how they might help?
2: Well, they're not giving up the fight. They're continuing to try to turn this around, which is what I expect from them. But I haven't been idle myself. I put together a plan called the Head of Lake Ontario Plan to tell Hamiltonians that even though we can't control Trump and his decisions, we can try to respond in a way that protects people. And it's not a good irony, but it's an irony that our city council just passed that motion literally today. We were in council having a debate when the announcement came out that the layoffs had been initiated. And so we knew the threat was real. We knew there were going to be things happening that we would need to act on. And now we have some of those things in place. My job's now to take care of Hamilton as best I can. Mm-hmm. And that's what I'm doing.
1: CBC News obtained a memo from Stelco's vice president of sales. And it says, quote, "This is an unfortunate but necessary action to help ensure the survival of Stelco in what has become a challenging and unsustainable market caused by the ongoing and sustained trade disruptions." He says, measures taken by the federal government in Canada have served to reduce imports into Canada overall. Import volumes remain at levels that prevent Stelco from being able to bridge the gap created by the trade crisis. Is blaming this on the situation with Trump, is that where all the blame needs to lie, or are there other issues here?
2: I believe so. As I said, we are a steelmaking city. We have been for a long time. We not only melt and pour, like literally make steel, but we also have a lot of manufacturing that is associated with steel. And I can tell you that other steelmakers are responding in a different way, let's just say, than this particular employer. And so if others are prepared to have conversations and discussions about saving jobs and saving workers and saving industry in Hamilton, this one's an outlier. And I'm not surprised, because this particular company has been very clear that they support the president of this company, very clear that they support Donald Trump and his tariffs and his desire to pull all steelmaking back into the United States.
1: Cleveland Cliffs is the company, the U.S. company that bought Stelco,
2: right.
1: And the union local president Ron Wells has said, quote, "We're very disappointed. When Cliffs bought us in the fall of 2024, they made commitments. One of those commitments was to maintain the same number of unionized employees. unquote. So how is this announcement possible if those are the commitments they made? It sounds like, to my ears, that the company doesn't appear to be living up to that side, their side of the agreement and those commitments. But what would you say to people who say, why is this happening if they made that commitment?
2: Well, I would agree they are not living up to the commitments they've made. And so the fight's not over. That's what I would say. The fight is not over. And I've been in touch with Ron Wells. We've been playing phone tag. I haven't had a chance to speak to him yet, but certainly we're gonna fight fight tooth and nail to have them basically live up to their commitments and protect these jobs. We're gonna do everything we possibly can. Myself as the mayor, the union, I'm sure the Canadian District of the Steelworkers, as well as the other orders of government, the federal and provincial government, we're all in this together. And we're gonna fight for those workers and fight for those jobs.
1: What levers could the federal government pull specifically if this issue of the commitments that were made is not being fulfilled? What could they do?
2: Well, that's something that you'll have to ask Minister Jolie. I'm also looking. I've asked my staff here at City Hall to look into whether there have been commitments made through the CCAA process in the first place. When the restructuring was able to occur, there were commitments made during that process as well. And I've asked them to open up those files and see what kinds of commitments we can now demand are fulfilled as well. So there's some work to be done here. None of us are turning our backs. We're all digging in to protect the workers and do everything we can to save those jobs.
1: Even if a deal is reached and things smooth over in terms of trade with the United States, do you realistically see these jobs coming back?
2: Well, you know, one of the things about the city of Hamilton and the people who are the residents of Hamilton is we've got a lot of fight in us and we've got a lot of grit and we never give up. And so that's the spirit that we are taking into this trade war. And that's the spirit we're taking into trying to protect and save these jobs, whether it's at Stelco or any other business, manufacturer, steelmaker, or otherwise, that are going to be impacted by these tariffs. It's definitely the case that the Prime Minister warned that it was going to be painful, but we're gonna fight as hard as we can to reduce that pain if we can, eliminate it and protect our businesses and our companies and our workers and our families. And that in turn will protect our economy. We have no other choice but to fight to the end.
1: Andrea Horvath, I appreciate your time. Thank you for this.
2: My pleasure. Thank you.
0: Andrea Horvath is currently running for re-election as the mayor of Hamilton, Ontario.

0: For generations of fans, Saturday night was sacred, a time to sit down in front of the TV to watch hockey night in Canada. But earlier this year in the offseason, Rogers and the CBC announced they would not be extending their partnership. That Saturday night staple was kaput. But then today we learned that Hockey Night in Canada will be returning to the CBC for its 90th season. And for the first time in its history, professional women's hockey will be the star of the broadcast. Over the upcoming season, the CBC will air 8 PWHL games in primetime on Saturday nights. Sammy Joe Small is a 3-time Olympian and a 5-time world champion goalie with the Canadian National Women's Hockey Team. We reached her in Mississauga, Ontario.
1: Sammy Joe, when you found out, when you heard this news, I mean, do you cheer right away, or is it cheering with took you long enough? What are the emotions involved for you when something like this is announced?
2: I was actually super emotional when I heard this. I grew up watching Hockey Night in Canada. Mm-hmm. It's so iconic in the country for hockey, and for it to now be about women's hockey, I just would have never imagined that would have been a possibility growing up.
1: And that says something in and of itself, because I was going to ask you, as you're watching Hockey Night in Canada, the men's game, and then you get into hockey yourself, was there a point that you even started asking, well, when are they going to put us on prime time? Or did that just never enter your mind growing up?
2: You know, I guess it was just the way it was when we were growing up. It wasn't a question. It was this world that we lived in. It was the Canadian society that just said to us that we didn't deserve to be on Hockey Night in Canada. And so it was never, I never even thought about it. You know, I thought about watching the men on TV and was inspired by all the NHL players, but never stopped to think, why are we not there? And it took an entire generation to start to ask those questions of why are we not there. And when we first started the CWHL, which was sort of the first adaptation of what would be a pro league, I guess it never even crossed our mind that this could necessarily be a possibility. Just getting on TV was huge, but getting in the Saturday primetime spot, this is incredible for the PWHL, and I'm just so happy for what this means for the future of the game.
1: And for our listeners who may not know, CBC is already broadcasting PWHL games on Saturday afternoons, but as you say, this is a switch to primetime. So what message do you think that the fact that it will be primetime, Hockey Night in Canada, send to current players, young women who are thinking about the sport, or everyone who should be watching?
2: I think it'll bring a lot more fans to the game. I mean, why did we grow up watching Hockey Night in Canada on CBC? Because that's what there was. That's what was on your television. And so hopefully it brings a lot of people that maybe wouldn't have tuned into the women's game to the game. And it will now give, for those of us who are super fans in women's hockey, more access to the game. I think sometimes it's hard to navigate where the games are and what they're on. Currently, as you said, on Saturdays, it is on CBC. A former player of mine, Sora Tinker, is one of the analysts, does an amazing job. Haley Salvian, Andrew Petrillo. I hope that they utilize those women on Hockey Night in Canada and use the real stage. I have these huge possibilities for what it could be. And I hope they do it as much justice as they have done for the men's game for so long.
1: And the PWHL games on Saturday nights, as you know, are going to go up against NHL games on Saturday night. Mm-hmm. Does that worry you in terms of broader attention, or do you think fans are going to figure it out?
2: Yeah, I think fans are different. You know, I think that we're not within the women's game, not necessarily trying to attract the fans that aren't fans of women's hockey to begin with. This just allows them a place to actually watch it and to show it to all of the super fans for women's sports. I mean, we're at such a moment in women's sports right now. You can tell that they're selling out arenas, and it's not just women's hockey, it's women's sport in general. And so just giving it this platform that it deserves is so key for the game and for fans being able to access, because most of the games locally, especially here in the GTA, are sold out. So you can't go to games. So how are you going to be able to navigate where to watch it but Hockey Night in Canada? And to hear that it's going to be on there is just, I think, for all of us in the game, so special, because it really means that we've arrived.
1: It is 8 games at this point. Obviously, NHL games, you know, there would be dozens. What do you make of that disparity at this point?
2: Well, I mean, I certainly could talk about the negative that we deserve more and women's hockey should be on all the time and all of the things that we have heard in the game and that so many women have pushed for so long. But I like to think in the positive in that this is huge. This is CBC saying that women deserve this moment. They deserve the prime time. And it's just the beginning. You know, I think it's not necessarily even a test because we know that women sports, that people tune into it, that they want to watch it, that clearly Soraya, Haley, and Andrea have done a really good job in promoting the games Saturday afternoons. And hopefully it continues to stay that way. And not only do we get those fans that watch midday, but now maybe attract some more people that didn't know that they could watch women's sports on TV, the young girls, the young boys, and the thousands of rec women hockey players across this country that just love the game so much.
1: And they will, these are fans, like with any fan base, who will let the network know if they're displeased.
2: Exactly. Or super pleased. You know, absolutely. If they get lots of viewership, who knows? This could be the start of something fantastic.
1: December 5th is going to be the first game. Do you have it circled on your calendar at this point?
2: Certainly. I mean, I feel like every Saturday night, I think we'll be circled on almost every women's hockey fan's calendar. And I'm excited to see what the broadcast looks like, how much effort is gone into recreating what it was in the men's game, or if it's going to be something different. You know, this is a clean slate, a new stage, and I'm excited to see what they create.
1: Sammy Jo, such a pleasure to speak with you. Thank you.
2: Thank you so much. Pleasure is mine.
0: Sammy Jo Small is a 3-time Olympian and a 5-time world champion goalie for the Canadian women's hockey team. She's in Mississauga, Ontario.

0: from 1956. This is the King of Calypso, the Mighty Sparrow, with his first international hit, Gene and Dinah, a tongue-in-cheek reflection on the American military pulling out of Trinidad and what that meant for the sex workers who had catered to the troops. His real name was Slinger Francisco, which is a pretty excellent stage name on its own, but as a younger artist, he was nicknamed the Little Sparrow because of his energetic stage movements, and he liked that, except for the little part, so he renamed himself the Mighty Sparrow. And it was fitting. The singer, songwriter, and guitarist was a mighty force in the Caribbean music scene. In Trinidad, he was a national icon. He was to Calypso what Bob Marley was to reggae, a local legend who also captured the hearts of millions of fans around the world. The Mighty Sparrow died on the weekend at the age of 91. From 2005, here he is explaining Calypso music to a reporter.
1: Calypso genre is just like the newspaper. We are the self-appointed mouthpiece of the underprivileged.
0: The Mighty Sparrow speaking to a reporter at the Caribbean Music Fest in 2005. Jay Douglas is a reggae artist, producer, and band leader of the Jay Douglas All-Star Band. He's in Toronto.
2: Jay Douglas, do you remember the first time you heard that voice, either speaking or singing?
3: Yeah. As a young man living in Jamaica, in the morning while we were getting ready to go to school, at the time we only had one radio station, Radio Jamaica. They would have what is known as a Calypso Corner. Mm. And they play Calypso, two or three Calypso songs coming from Trinidad. And the first one was voice that I was exposed to was the Mighty Sparrow.
2: What was it about his voice, do you think, and what he did for Calypso that made him so renowned?
3: Magic. Uh-huh. The story that he tells in his music, his song. He was a great writer, very articulate man, and I benefited from some of those great qualities.
2: I
3: remember the first, making love one day with a girl they call her Mamie. I said, making love one day with a girl they call her Mamie. I pick up Mamie by the railway, took her to Clarkson. Stop, Sparrow, stop. Oh, man, that's a little crazy, but we'll never forget those. Are you kidding?
2: Yeah, the older musicians were trying to keep him down, but there was nothing small about him, clearly.
3: And all the soca singers, reggae, name it. Today, we ought to pay homage to the Mighty Sparrow. He was born in Grenada.
2: Yeah.
3: I hope the Trinidadian folks don't mind me saying that.
2: No, I think it's important to mention, but raised in Trinidad and Tobago, as we know. So you went from listening to him, hearing him on Calypso Corner in the mornings, and then fast forward, 1967, August, both of you are performing at the first ever Caravana Festival in Toronto, the now iconic festival. What do you remember about that time?
3: That was the first Caravana.
2: Yeah.
3: And it went all the way down Yonge Street, the parade. And after the parade, we would take the ferry and go to Center Island. In those early Caravana, they would finish every night on the big stage at Center Island with the stars from the other islands. And Sparrow was one of them. It was a treat.
2: What was he like to watch live?
3: Oh, my God. That was heaven. That was a gift. It was heaven, because at the time I was the lead singer for the band, the Cougars. Yeah. And because wherever he goes, wherever he performed, the world followed him at the time. Even after his shows, his performance, the hotels, the lobbies, everywhere. Some hotels, they wouldn't take him because they weren't sure about proper security.
2: Because he was so popular.
3: Oh, yes. The show didn't end out there on the stage wherever he performed. It continued to the hotel lobbies and up into his room, and it's one big party until the Mighty Sparrow leaves town.
2: You know, also in the coverage, I don't usually like comparisons because I think everyone is individual. People were throwing around, you know, Frank Sinatra, you know, he's Frank Sinatra of Calypso, or that Bob Dylan really revered him as a songwriter and Calypso musician as well. You know, are you surprised that some people might just be learning about him today?
3: No, not surprised. I have to tell you the truth. Let me say this. We must know where we're going, where we're coming from, and where we're going. If we don't know when we get there, we don't know who we are and where we are. Without this man, we wouldn't have a lot of the music today. including reggae, all of that, hip-hop. This man could rap, he'd tell stories. No, and I'm not surprised that the younger generation, some of them, don't know, because they weren't taught properly from the early years. Don't be blaming them.
2: Play some the songs. Play the songs. They're so great.
3: They're the gem of the future.
2: A lot of the coverage is also, you know, referring to the Mighty Sparrow as the last of the true Calypso singers. What do you make of that?
3: In a way, yes, it makes sense. He's true, spiritually, yes. But he has left a lot of legacy for us to transcend his work. What a gift. I've worked with the Sparrow for about 5 times. The last performance I did with the Mighty Sparrow was at the Science Center. The Science Center.
2: Mm.
3: Where is it at? Where's the Science Center today?
2: A lot of people are asking that, yeah.
3: You see where I'm coming from?
2: Mm-hmm.
3: Can I tell you a story about
2: it? Please do. I was going to ask. Please do.
3: My first live performance with the Mighty Sparrow, I got a call from the promoter. He says, we want you and your band to back up the Mighty Sparrow. We're doing a show out in Milton. That's outside of Toronto. I said, sir, are you sure about that? I said, yes, you're Jay Douglas. We want you to back up Sparrow, but he's going to bring his bass player and his sax player.
2: Mm.
3: And at the time, the promoter asked me to get a place to rehearse the Mighty Sparrow. I did not have the amount of funds to rent a proper rehearsal space. So my friend had a store in Dovercourt and Bloor, Wire Variety, and he had a basement. And I asked him, and he cleaned it out. Make it nice. Says you can rehearse Sparrow there. I go, I'm going to rehearse Mighty Sparrow in the basement in Dovercourt. And he took me aside when it was 10 o'clock in the morning. Says, Douglas, you have anything to tell me about myself and the music that I should know? I says, not much, Mr. Sparrow. And he says, say Sparrow. And I said, when I was a boy in Jamaica, there was a song you did that I loved. And it's called Dan is the Man in the Van. It's like a nursery rhyme.
2: Mm-hmm.
3: And he nodded his head and he says, we're going to do that, Douglas. Thank you. I couldn't believe it. And then we rehearsed him. And after the rehearsal, he said, Douglas, he says, come here. I want to speak to you. And I go, oh, no, don't tell me he's going to fire my band. And he says, Douglas, that was good rehearsal. But I have one question for you. I said, what? He says, no rehearsal is over. Where's the red stripe beer?
2: Did you have some ready?
3: I didn't have any. And I said, oh, I think I have some in the car for you. I forgot. But you know what? I rushed to the liquor store. Thank God it was open. I bought a case of red stripe beer and came back. He said, Douglas, you are the man. I love you. And right there, he ended. Rest of the band shared the Red Stripe beer. Red Stripe beer is Jamaica's famous
2: yes,
3: beer.
2: Of course.
3: That was a sign of approval. And we did a hell of a show. He gave me an opportunity at the time with my band that I appreciated. And I needed it at that time.
2: It's Jay Douglas. What an incredible, incredible memory. thank you so much for sharing that and all of this with us. It's been such a pleasure. Thank you.
3: Thank you.
0: Jay Douglas is a reggae artist and producer and the band leader of the Jay Douglas All-Star Band. We reached him in Toronto. And now here's the Mighty Sparrow once more with Obia Wedding.

0: spent 33 years of their adulthood in prison. Last week, the Federal Minister of Justice ordered a new appeal in their case, saying a miscarriage of justice had likely occurred. The appeal will examine the period after their arrest when the sisters spent 5 days in RCMP cells, even after a judge's order to transfer them to a detention center. It was in this 5-day period that RCMP officials claim they confessed to the murder, ultimately leading to their conviction. Deanna Harris is the Southeast Regional Director for Saskatchewan Legal Aid. She's worked with the Kiwizont sisters on this application for years. We reached Ms. Harris in Saskatoon.
1: Deanna, how are Narissa and Odelia doing today?
2: I think that they're both very excited. They're apprehensive, obviously. Mm-hmm. This is kind of the light at the end of a tunnel, which has been over, 30 years long. I mean, it's been a long journey, and this is the final step for them to see if there was, in fact, a miscarriage of justice, as we say there was. So now it will be up to the Court of Appeal and the lawyers making arguments, and then the Court of Appeal making a decision based on the lawyers' arguments about what happened.
1: What are some of the things that were put forward to get to this point? The grounds why you and those who support Narissa and Odelia believe there should be an appeal?
2: Well, first of all, their cousin, the youth who was convicted of second-degree murder, actually pleaded guilty to second-degree murder as a youth. He has since said that they were not involved, that he murdered Mr. Dolph. Then we have the fact that the sisters, Narissa and Odelia, who were 18 and 21 at the time, young Indigenous women with a history of residential school, poverty, addiction in their family, violence in their families, they were supposed to be remanded to a correctional facility in Prince Albert and taken there by the RCMP. But instead, against a judge's order, they wound up in cells at the CAMSAC RCMP, where they were questioned numerous times by RCMP members. And with our understanding of false confessions now, it is not surprising that they went from denying all culpability or all guilt or all responsibility to saying that they had been involved. And those confessions were used to convict them in front of the jury.
1: The younger relative you mentioned who took complete responsibility served 4 years, as we know. What does it say to you, though, Deanna, that it's taken 3 decades for this case to get an appeal?
2: It says to me that, unfortunately, the justice system hasn't historically paid much attention to miscarriages of justice, although that's changed. They're at the urging of Innocence Canada and people like David Milgaard, who's, unfortunately now deceased. But at his urging, his family's urging, other people who've been wrongfully convicted, there is a commission in place now, which is amazing, because before the only option was this ministerial review process, which requires an application to the Minister of Justice's office. It requires an investigation. But now there's an entire commission and a system and a process by which we can bring forward miscarriages of justice cases and have them independently reviewed. And that, I mean, that is amazing. But for the Kiwizont sisters, it took 30 years to get to that point. They'd exhausted all of their avenues of appeal. And then the only thing left was Innocence Canada and making this application to the minister.
1: What has this meant for their lives, apart from being incarcerated, of course, for decades? What kind of toll have these convictions taken?
2: Only speaking as, with their lawyer, I think that it's taken a tremendous toll on them. Odelia has 3 daughters who she did not get to raise. She has a relationship which she didn't get to have. She had a partner for the 30 years. And it wasn't a full partnership. They didn't get to learn how to drive. They didn't get to complete their schooling out in the regular avenues. They did educational

0: programs through penitentiaries and things like that. For Nerissa, she's never been able to really have a family. She's never been able to develop a community. They were removed from Kisikoos First Nation and sent to federal institutions far away from everything they've ever known. Like, their lives are not what they should have been if justice had been served. They didn't get to live their lives, and they've lived every second of their lives since the time of their conviction either in a penitentiary or under the supervision of the Parole Board of Canada. And that, I can imagine, would be absolutely exhausting every day, to have some government agency looking over your shoulder to make sure that you're doing everything, quote unquote, correctly.
1: What are the next steps now that this appeal has been granted?
0: The next steps are a bail application in the Court of Appeal for bail pending appeal based on fresh evidence, which is the issue surrounding false confessions.
1: What is your hope for your two clients?
0: My hope is absolutely that they are acquitted and that the appeal is successful. It has been such a long time for them, and they have never given up. They have never lost hope. When one door shut, they found another way. And I think that demonstrates a lot of resiliency. I think that there is something here that really needs to be looked at very closely by the Court of Appeal, that you have women 30 years later who are still saying, nope, I didn't do it.
1: Deanna, I'm very glad we could speak. Thank you.
0: Thank you.
2: That was Deanna Harris, the Southeast Regional Director at Saskatchewan Legal Aid, who was involved with the Quezon Sisters application. We reached her in Saskatoon.

0: 14 years ago, Canadian Paige Adamson settled in Point Roberts, Washington, but right now she's feeling unsettled. Recently, Ms. Adamson, who holds a U.S. green card, was detained at the Point Roberts border crossing for hours. The Department of Homeland Security alleges that she falsely claimed she was a U.S. citizen, quote, for the purposes of registering to vote in Whatcom County, Washington State, unquote. But according to lawyers who spoke to the CBC, U.S. voter registration systems have been known to catch non-citizens by mistake. Here is Paige Adamson talking about the ordeal and whether she's ever attempted to vote in a U.S. election.
1: First, they asked, while we're sitting in the car, have you voted? And I've never had that question posed at me, ever, in 14 years of crossing. For 6 hours, it was back and forth with the border guard. Eventually, they did bring me in towards hour 4 or 5, brought me into an interrogation room. They're asking me questions that were on my green card that had been renewed in 2024. And then there was one question about voting, and that was it. And I had to sign each of those pieces of paper. They took photos. They took a cheek swab, which
2: really?
1: had never been done before, even to renew my green card. And yeah, and then I finally got released at 2:45 a.m. In any case, I have to go in to see an immigration judge on November 4th. I've not obtained a lawyer. I'm trying to find one.
2: Well, sorry, why do you have to go see an immigration judge?
1: I'm open for deportation. I can't even cross the border into my own country without, you know, they have all rights to deport me if I return back home.
2: So any idea at all why you might be flagged by Border Services? I mean, you say this has happened to other people. Do you think this is just some new policy that's being implemented?
1: No. I think they're, you know, who is scraping the bottom of the barrel and finding out, you know, about the voting registration. Now, the state of Washington kind of arbitrarily, say if you renew your driver's license, because I know a couple people where they pushed paperwork onto those people that are renewing. Mm-hmm. Here, you vote. And then they're automatically on the registry. There's a couple of friends of mine who had to go into the auditor's office and say, you know, am I on the list? And they're green card holders as well, and they had to remove themselves from that registry.
2: I mean, have you ever voted at any level in any American election?
1: No.
2: Yeah, okay.
1: I'm fully aware that I can't.
0: That was Paige Adamson talking to Stephen Quinn on the Early Edition in Vancouver today. In a statement to CBC News, a spokesperson for U.S. Customs and Border Protection said officers check permanent residence documentation at ports of entry and compare them with federal and state databases, and said individuals will be subject to, quote, rigorous examination and detailed questioning should records suggest, quote, potential unlawful voter registration, illegal voting, or a previous false claim to U.S. citizenship, unquote.

0: This goes without saying, but As It Happens is your trusted home for sports. The high-stakes world of cheese rolling, for example, is our bread and butter here. Also, our cheese. Last week, we took you inside the world of championship parallel parking. This week, we put you at the helm of another white-knuckle contest, one that Jamie Marshall's family has been immersed in for generations, although they prefer you not to use the word immersed. Mr. Marshall is a captain with Extreme Boat Docking, a league of captains who compete on what is apparently a very well-established annual circuit of competitive boat docking in Maryland and Virginia. We reached Jamie Marshall in Crisfield, Maryland, fresh off another boat docking win this weekend.
1: Well, first of all, Jamie, congrats on your latest win.
2: All right, thank you.
1: How did this one go for you? You know, you've done a lot of these. You won. That's great. How did this competition go for you?
2: This competition was a little bit more challenging. We did this in a nor'easter. As in storms, we go rain or shine. As far as this course, it was rainy, wet, slippery, and still fast. So, you know, we made the adjustments and everything seemingly went well. I even had a little hiccup on the line and still finished the run out in 18 seconds. So
1: 18 seconds.
2: I think it went pretty well. Yeah.
1: Yeah, I'd say. It's not about just getting into the slip and quickly, certainly. What are the markers? Like, what are the things you have to accomplish to become champion?
2: So basically, in a nutshell, what it is, you go from point A to point B, and you put four lines on a pole in a matter of seconds. So basically, we leave the dock, we leave a starting point, and they blow a horn, and we put the boat in forward, we go really fast to point B, and we make basically kind of like a 180 turn or 90-degree turn, and then we reverse, and we call it backing down. We back down the boat into the slip, and while we back it down into the slip, we are placing lines, pre-made hoops, over the poles. We have two forward and two aft.
1: And what was the hiccup that you experienced?
2: So my hiccup that I experienced this time, so I usually place duct tape on the lines, and we preset our lines to where we think they're going to fall, and it's going to basically kind of give us an advantage. And I use tape. And generally, when we do this, it's nice weather most of the time. I couldn't get the tape to stick too long there because everything was soaking wet. You know, it was raining. So I placed the line and kind of wedged it in the area there on the stern, on the rear of the boat there. And when I'm working the boat, so when I left from point A, I go at a wide open pace. I'm talking about the boat is on top of it, water's flying. And then when you take a hard right turn and you slam it in reverse, and you're coming in with a lot of momentum. So you leave the controls of the boat. You go into the first, you hit your two bow lines, you hit the starboard, then the port, then you rush to the stern of the boat, leaving the controls while this boat is drifting back. And when I look back, I got my port side, and then my starboard side line was in the floor. And you're racing, you're multitasking through your mind, and you know the boat is going towards the bulkhead, and it's going to crash into the poles, and you're trying to complete this run. And I had to lean over on all that wet deck, almost slip, and then I had to basically toss my line over to the starboard side to make the loop on the pole, and I did it. And then once I saw that go on, then it was a celebration.
1: The competition is divided up in terms of the classes of boats. Tell us about yours.
2: Yep. So there's different classes of boats. There's the minimum length that you can be is 30 foot, and then 35 feet on up is a medium class, on up to 39. Then when you hit 40 feet, it's considered a large class. I've been in a small class since I've been doing this, and because I like it, because it's we're usually the fastest.
1: Sure, you've been doing this for a long time, since '98, if I'm not mistaken. How did you get into it?
2: Well, my dad did it. He was one of the basically pioneers of doing this. We started in the Nashville Hard Crab Derby in Crisfield, Maryland, and they got a competition together, basically some watermen, some commercial fishermen, to do a contest of how quick they can tie their boat up. So my dad did it in 1972 all the way up till, I'm not sure when he quit, but he did it a long time. As soon as my dad was done, my older brother got into it for a few years, and then I basically took the helm. So a marshal in my family has been doing this since 1972. When I got out of the Marine Corps in 97, I bought my boat and I went commercial fishing on the bay for blue crab. And then they asked me if I wanted to do it, do the boat talking contest. I was like, yeah, I think I'll do it. You know, my dad did it. I did it. And I felt the energy of the crowd after competing. I think the first competition I did, it was called the Great American Turtle Races by Bayval, Maryland. And I got second. And the crowd was cheering. And it just, it was something about that energy that got me. And it was, it's just been no turning back. And I did it ever since.
1: You're hooked. It's dangerous, though, too.
2: Very dangerous. Very dangerous.
1: Is it worth it?
2: Fortunately. Yeah. I mean, it's the adrenaline rush. It's racing. It's racing. It's knowing your boat, knowing, you know, it's your skills. It's a little bit of athleticness in it. And I don't know. It's just a thrill. You know, I've always been a thrill seeker. And fortunately, nobody's ever got killed doing this. But been some very close calls, and which could be, it could be dramatic. I mean, it could be, over with. It's very dangerous. It can be very dangerous.
1: Stay safe out there, Jamie. Thank you.
2: Yep. Thank you so much. I appreciate you having me on.
1: It's a pleasure.
0: Jamie Marshall is an extreme boat docking captain. We reached him in Chrisfield, Maryland.

0: If there's one drawback to a $60 loaf of bread, it's that it doesn't necessarily look like it costs $60. You know it costs $60, but if you're having people over for dinner, it's frustrating that they might assume it didn't cost $60. You can tell them, and obviously you will tell them, but if you have 14 guests and they all arrive at different times, you'll have to tell each person or couple separately, and they might start to think that you only bought a $60 loaf of bread, so you could tell people that you'd bought a loaf of bread that cost $60, which, well, exactly, you did. But you don't want them to know that. Really, though, that's my only quibble about the $60 loaf of rye sourdough bread being sold at a new bakery called Rye in New York City. What are the ingredients? Well, these reporters from CBS New York and Fox 5 New York will tell us.
1: Well, it's not an extravagant recipe. Rye flour, water, and salt. But also something you won't find on the label and has become rather expensive in New York. Time.
2: The bread is made with just three ingredients. Organic rye flour imported from Austria, water, and salt.
0: Okay, but he listed four ingredients.
2: But making it takes time, otherwise known as their fourth ingredient.
0: Oh, okay, good. Yes, time, which, as we all know, is money. How much money? $60. Now, maybe you're still dubious that bread should ever cost $60 US, but to be clear, this is by all accounts good bread. Also, it is a lot of bread. One loaf is a little over 3 pounds. Plus, of course, running a bakery in Soho is really expensive. Sure, when Food & Wine magazine did a taste test, the $60 loaf from Rye came second to a $9 loaf from a place called Bakery with an I. But what really matters here is that when you bring the $60 loaf home, you're joining the very thing you're slicing into, the upper crust. Here are Fred Wesley and the JBs with Breakin' Bread.

0: People on the Tecumloops to Sequetmoc Reserve woke to an unwelcome sight yesterday. Dozens of masked men wearing black hats and white face masks. Tecumloops to Sequetmoc Cookpee Roseanne Casimir has since issued a press release saying that, quote, individuals associated with Second Sons Canada, a group linked to white supremacist and white nationalist ideology, have been seen and documented within our community, unquote. This morning, Cookpee Roseanne Casimir spoke to Doug Herbert, the host of CBC Radio's Daybreak in neighboring Kamloops.
1: We became aware through various reports from our security team and from community members who seen them out in our reserve.
2: Were there any prior threats or anything to indicate this might happen?
1: Well, at this time, we're not aware of any direct threats that were made against the Kamloops Sequetmoc, but we also recognize that the presence of those individuals, you know, associated with the white supremacist ideology is itself deeply concerning, you know, for so many in our community, and seeing them masked and not showing their faces and identity, you know, was quite intimidating and threatening in itself.
2: And the RCMP were called? Is that the case?
1: Yeah, the RCMP were contacted immediately, and the police did show up, and they did let them know that they weren't welcome here.
2: What do you think their message or their mission was yesterday?
1: Well, gathering from one of the pictures, you know, I definitely see it as denialism and definitely racism and some discrimination. And, you know, so I see that especially in light of, you know, National Days for Truth and Reconciliation, Orange Shirt Day, fast approaching us. And I see it as very, very intimidating.
2: How will you approach National Day for Truth and Reconciliation and Orange Shirt Day?
1: Well, we're still going to host our National Day for Truth and Reconciliation on September 30th. We know that, you know, the presence of those individuals that are associated with that group, you know, on our lands, they're not going to be, you know, deterring us from honoring our residential school survivors, our international, intergenerational survivors, you know, or the families. And basically, if anything, it just reminds us why this work remains so important and that we're taking additional precautions as well and working with the RCMP to assure that everyone that is there, you know, are going to be gathering safely. And September 30th will proceed with dignity, but also respect and purpose that it deserves.
0: That was Tecumloops to Sequetmoc Cookpee Roseanne Casimir talking to Doug Herbert, the host of Daybreak Kamloops. We're now at the end of As It Happens, the Midnight Edition. Coming up next on CBC Radio 1, the news.
3: As It Happens, the Midnight Edition will be back again for you tomorrow. I'm Neil Kirksall. Thanks for listening.
0: And I'm Chris Howden. Good night.

0: I'm Phelan Johnson, host of See You in Court, a podcast about the legal cases that changed Canada. At just 13, Willie Blackwater held a knife to his rapist's throat. It was the first time he stood up to his abusers at residential school, but it wasn't the last. And it leads Willie on a years-long quest to hold the church and government to account. The story of Willie's fight for justice is in your feeds this week on See You in Court, available on CBC Listen or wherever you get your podcasts.
1: From CBC News, The World This Hour, I'm Neil Kumar. It's now official. Just after midnight Eastern Time, some Canadian products are now banned from being exported into the U.S. It's the latest escalation in the trade war. Kate Mecken has more from Washington.
2: The U.S. has officially banned imports of a slate of Canadian goods, including most alcohol, motorcycles, and molasses. The ban was announced a few weeks ago, but only took effect just after midnight Eastern time. Although the move will hurt the affected industries, it's unlikely to have a big effect on the broader Canadian economy. The U.S. administration announced the import bans after trade talks broke down and Canada retaliated to a new set of American tariffs. Prime Minister Mark Carney has indicated he's not planning further retaliation at this time. But at this point, there are no plans for both sides to restart negotiations. Late last week, top American and Canadian officials said there is no rush to get back to the table, although at some point they will need to renegotiate the terms of the free trade agreement, CUSMA. Kate McKenna, CBC News, Washington.
1: Meantime, Stelco has announced it's laying off hundreds of workers, saying U.S. tariffs have significantly shrunk the market for its products. The union says about 350 steel workers will be sidelined next month, and the company says up to 500 employees could be affected across its two facilities in Ontario. A spokesperson for Stelco says the Hamilton plant will idle some operations, with steel production concentrated at the Lake Erie facility. Joyce Echiquan has not been forgotten. 6 years after her death, a large crowd gathered in Joliet, Quebec for vigil. The 37-year-old was atomic. As she was dying, Echiquan was subjected to racist behavior from hospital staff. Some say since then, there's been talk, but not a lot of action to address systemic racism. Natalia Vixel reports.
3: Hundreds of community members gathered in Joliet, about 90 kilometers north of Montreal, to pay their respects to Joyce Echiquan. As people lit candles to honor the late Atikamekw mother, they joined in song. Jennifer Brazo is executive director of the Lanaudière Native Friendship Center.
4: Well, on this particular anniversary, I think everybody's wanting to know what we're going to continue to do concretely to make sure that the events that happened here 6 years ago don't happen against anywhere else.
3: Echiquan died in hospital in Joliet. In her last moments, she live-streamed shockingly racist comments made by hospital staff. Her death led to the creation of Joyce's Principle, a call to action for the Quebec government to address systemic racism while guaranteeing health and social services free of discrimination for Indigenous people. 6 years on, the Quebec government still has not acknowledged systemic racism or fully adopted Joyce's principle. Natalia Vixel, CBC News, Joliet, Quebec.
1: More than 650,000 people have requested mail-in ballots for Alberta's referendum on October 19th. Elections Alberta says that's more than 11 times higher than the last provincial election. The rules have loosened over who can ask for a special ballot. There are 10 questions on the ballot. The one receiving the most attention is whether the province should hold a referendum on separation. In Britain, five men are out on bail after being accused of preparing a terror attack on a UK airbase used by the US. Chris Brown reports.
5: The five men who were arrested are being released on police bail.
6: Just one day after British police declared a major incident over a suspected terror plot near RAF Fairford, the decision to release the five suspects was entirely unexpected. Counter-terrorism investigator Lawrence Taylor said the men who had been arrested on suspicion of explosive offenses and for preparing a terrorist attack would be monitored carefully. The men who were arrested are between the ages of 23 and 25, and all are British nationals from London. British media ran headlines blaming Iran for the alleged terror plot, but Iran's embassy in London said it categorically rejected the accusation. Nearby residents are now returning home, but without answers to crucial questions, such as was a catastrophic security failure narrowly avoided, or was this a case of overreaction by nervous authorities? Chris Brown, CBC News at RAF Fairford, England.
1: And that is The World This Hour. For CBC News, I'm Neil Kumar.
7: Hi, I'm Saroja Coelho. 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And now, from the Public Radio Exchange, we bring you The World, a news magazine program featuring stories and music from around the globe.
8: A scandal in Brazil's Supreme Court is upending that country's presidential race.
9: This institution is in crisis, he says. The court is supposed to be neutral.
8: What's at stake in next week's elections? I'm Aaron Schachter. In Ukraine, the steady rain of Russian missiles has civilians on edge.
10: You hear the explosions, like, all the time, and you can't help but think that, well, like, what if the next one's here?
8: A potential terror plot in the UK is raising fears of foreign recruitment.
11: They are recruiting UK nationals to conduct a variety of attacks.
8: A social media trend is sweeping Latin America, and adults approve.
12: Young people are actually engaging with each other, making friends, sharing an experience.
8: Plus, remembering Calypso's Mighty Sparrow. That's all ahead on The World. I'm Aaron Schachter, in for Marco Werman and Carolyn Buehler. Thank you for joining us this Monday. We begin today's show in Brazil, where a high-stakes presidential election is less than a week away. And a crisis is unraveling at the country's Supreme Court. A corruption scandal has led to justices trading insults and canceling sessions. It's made reshaping the court a major campaign issue. Michael Fox has the story from Florianópolis, Brazil.
13: Hundreds of people rally along the waterfront on Brazilian Independence Day. They wear yellow and green, the colors of both Brazil and far-right presidential candidate Flavio Bolsonaro. If that name sounds familiar, it's because he's the son of the former far-right president Jair Bolsonaro. The people are marching for their conservative candidates. But one issue above all is center stage, the country's Supreme Court. Right-wing Congresswoman Julia Zanatta stands on a sound truck and speaks to the crowd.
14: O próximo presidente, que vai ser o Flávio Bolsonaro.
13: The next president, who will be Flávio Bolsonaro, will nominate four Supreme Court justices, she says. And can you imagine four more justices who are there to follow the Constitution, to follow our laws? What she means is four more conservative justices. Over the next presidential term, four seats on Brazil's 11-justice Supreme Court will become vacant. The candidate who wins Brazil's October election will be able to nominate the justices to the court. Like it was for U.S. President Donald Trump in his first term, it could mean a judicial revolution for the right if Bolsonaro wins. I meet Antonio Oliveira in the crowd.
15: Eu acredito sim que o Flávio Bolsonaro consegue botar um fim nessa ditadura.
13: I do believe that Flávio Bolsonaro can put an end to this dictatorship, he says, that he can change the Supreme Court justices, and that he can bring back prosperity and progress to Brazil. There hasn't been a dictatorship in Brazil since the 1980s, but Bolsonaro supporters claim the country, and in particular the top court, has descended into dictatorship in recent years. That is because the Supreme Court has repeatedly blocked their agenda. When Flavio's father Jair was in power from 2019 through 2022, the Supreme Court ruled against many of his policies. It investigated his government's dissemination of fake news and Bolsonaro allies. The court jailed and convicted hundreds of Bolsonaro supporters for their participation in the January 8, 2023 invasion of the Brazilian capital. And last year, it sentenced the elder Bolsonaro to 27 years in prison for his role in the plot to overturn his 2022 electoral loss to President Luiz Inácio Lula da Silva.
16: É um mecanismo utilizado por essa organização criminosa.
13: One Supreme Court justice has led most of that work, Alexandre de Moraes. That's him speaking about countering the spread of fake news in Brazil. For the right, he is public enemy number one. At the rally, they chant, "Get out, Moraes." Signs and stickers are everywhere in the crowd, calling for his impeachment. And Alexandre de Moraes has recently been thrust into an unraveling scandal.
17: O artigo 3º-A, ele acabou tendo uma interpretação conforme a Constituição.
13: 2 weeks ago, the court held a hearing to discuss Moraes' relationship with banker Daniel Vorcaro, who was in prison on charges of financial fraud. Vorkaro's bank, Banco Master, had a multi-million dollar contract with the law firm belonging to Moraes' wife. The court postponed a ruling on the issue until after the election, but the high-profile hearing shook the country. But Moraes isn't the only one wrapped in the scandal. Other members of the court also have ties to Vorkaro, as does Flavio Bolsonaro, despite his attacks on Moraes. Last year, Flavio received at least $12 million from the banker to make a movie about his father. Luciano da Haas is a political scientist at the Brazilian Federal University of Santa Catarina.
18: Não serve apenas o propósito, digamos, de desviar o foco do envolvimento do próprio Flávio.
13: He says the purpose of the Supreme Court hearing wasn't just to divert the focus of Flávio's involvement in the scandal with Daniel Vorkaro, which seems to be even bigger than Alexandre Moraes, but it also serves this goal of mobilizing the right's agenda. That it has done, with the help of Supreme Court Justice André Mendonça, who was nominated by Bolsonaro in 2021. He's led the actions against Moraes in the court. Another Bolsonaro nominee, Justice Cássio Nunes, now presides over the country's superior electoral court, underlining the political divide in the country's top courts. Fabio de Saiz Silva is a professor of Brazilian studies at the University of Oklahoma.
19: So when you add this behavior by Mendonça at the Supreme Court with decisions that Mendonça and, for instance, Cássio have taken within the Electoral Superior Court, there is a sense that these judges are operating politically in order to try to help Flávio win the elections.
13: Renato Vieira Ortiz is 65 years old. He sells coconuts on the street for a living. He says he's never seen a court so divided and in conflict.
20: Está em crise, esse órgão. Até mesmo por uma crise ideológica.
13: This institution is in crisis, he says. It's even in an ideological crisis. It wasn't supposed to be like this. The court is supposed to be neutral. And now we see that where the money is, the power is also there.
21: Portanto, a Suprema Corte agora, ela já está dotada de todas as informações.
13: President Lula now says that if he's elected, he's going to call for judicial reform. It's hard to tell how the crisis in Brazil's Supreme Court will impact the country's elections. But the discourse is clearly inspiring Bolsonaro supporters ahead of the vote. For The World, I'm Michael Fox, Florianópolis, Brazil.
22: Turning now to the United Kingdom, British authorities are investigating whether a foreign state was involved in what may or may not have been a plot to attack an airbase used by the U.S. military. U.S. forces are stationed at RAF Fairford to carry out what the U.S. calls defensive operations against Iran. Five masked men were arrested near the base early yesterday on suspicion of explosives and terrorism offenses. The British nationals, all in their 20s, have since been released on bail. Earlier, I spoke with The World's Europe correspondent, Orla Barry. She started by recounting how events unfolded yesterday near the airbase.
23: There's a lot that we don't know, I should start off by saying, because the police and the counterintelligence officials have been pretty tight-lipped. But to bring you back to yesterday morning, police received a call from a woman locally about suspicious activity near the RAF base in Fairford. She was on her way home from a night out. She came across three white vans parked in the middle of the village. And as she turned her car around, she says that she saw several masked and hooded men running away. She called the police, and within the next few hours, residents of that village were all evacuated. A bomb disposal team arrived. Five men were arrested, as you say, on explosives offences and suspicion of preparing a terrorist act, and then were released on police bail this afternoon. Now, I have to say that release took a lot of people by surprise, and we're told that local residents should be able to get back to their homes later tonight.
22: Now, what might we infer then from that release?
23: Well, there's a lot we don't know. I mean, all we know so far is that these men, they're all UK nationals, by the way. They were from London, 23, 25 years of age. So we've no more details about what they were doing there. We don't know what was in those three white vans. What we can infer is that they were not key terrorist figures, I guess, and that what was found in those white vans must not have been significant explosive material. We don't know what their motivation might have been, or indeed if they were working for someone, if they were activists, if they were working for a foreign state. The speculation all of today was that the incident may have been linked to Iran. And I was talking to Ed Arnold about this. He's a security analyst with the Royal United Services Institute in London. And he was saying, if this incident is linked with Iran or even with Russia, it's still not surprising that all five of these men should be from the UK.
0: As we crack down on Iranian and Russian special services within the country, well, they have to change their tactics, and they are moving to a model whereby they are recruiting, you know, UK nationals, so not special services at all, to conduct a variety of attacks, generally for money, quite often paid in crypto.
22: Now, President Trump said yesterday, when asked about the incident, that the U.S. had been working with the U.K. and that the authorities had these suspects under investigation. What have British authorities or the U.K. government said about this?
23: It does seem to be a pretty different picture emerging on the UK side. President Trump, as you said, we have them under view for a long time and we got them. That was his quote. Wes Streeting, Britain's defence secretary, who was doing the media rounds this morning, he was asked if it was public vigilance, in other words, this woman calling the police, or long-term intelligence that resulted in the men being arrested.
2: So I'm fairly limited in what I can say this morning because we don't, as a matter of course, comment on operational security matters. I do want to thank the member of the public who acted quickly and called this in. I would also just say respectfully that she has a partial picture.
23: And, you know, security analysts are saying if President Trump were right, if he's right in saying these men were under surveillance, then UK authorities would have an awful lot of questions to answer, because then how did all these five men, all hooded, masked in three large white vans, get so close to, frankly, the most important US military base in the UK?
22: Yeah, tell me more about that base. It's called RAF Fairford, and it has been the scene of protests earlier this year. Where is Fairford and what does the area look like?
23: Yeah, it's in Gloucestershire in England. It's been used by the US military for decades. I think it was opened in preparation for D-Day back in 1944. And part of the reason it's been used by US military a lot recently is because it has this really long runway. It's almost 2 miles in length. So it's one of only a few European airfields that can be used by heavy bombers. Now, you'll remember in February when the war in Iran started, Keir Starmer, the UK Prime Minister at the time, refused to allow US forces use UK bases to launch strikes against Iranian targets. In March, he sort of relented and said the US could use these bases, but as defensive purposes. In other words, the US can use UK bases to attack Iranian missile sites that are attacking the UK's allies in the Gulf, but that's it, not to use the bases to bomb other targets in Iran. And there was a furious response in the UK at the time to the U-turn by Starmer. So there were protests, there were anti-war protests near this base in particular. But since March, American B-1, B-52 bombers, they've been taking off fairly frequently from Fairford.
22: What about the local people in the area, Orla? How are they responding to what's happened?
23: It's quite mixed. I mean, the woman who raised the alarm, this farmer, she's been very critical of local police and intelligence services. She'd been out today saying, you know, what would have happened if she didn't raise the alarm? What sort of security is in the area if these five men could get so close to such a sensitive military site? Others, like this neighbour, Julian, he just gave his first name to local television yesterday. He was much more circumspect about it.
3: I'm duly concerned. I'm quite reassured that the police have acted so promptly and appear to have caught this before they did anything serious.
23: But you do have local politicians kind of coming out this evening expressing concern. Ros Savage, she's an MP for South Cotswolds area, and she was saying she is contacting the Prime Minister and the Defence Secretary this evening, asking if they can ensure local safety. You know, she wants to know who knows what. When do they know it? Was the ball dropped? But the reality is, I guess we don't know when or even if we'll find out the answer to those questions.
22: The World's Europe correspondent, Orla Barry. listening to The World.

0: This is The World. I'm Aaron Schachter. In South Africa, authorities are investigating four separate mass shootings that took place this past week. Over 30 people have been reported killed. Speaking to the South African Broadcasting Corporation, the country's president, Cyril Ramaphosa, expressed outrage, saying this violence needs to end.
1: And our security forces are now going to continue pulling out all stops. It cannot go on like this.
0: In recent years, gang-related shootings have been on the rise in South Africa. The country already has one of the highest homicide rates in the world. To learn more about the violence, I spoke with Guy Lam. He's a criminologist at Stellenbosch University in South Africa and joined me from Cape Town.
2: These shootings are taking place in different areas across South Africa. Of course, we've had two taking place in the Western Cape province close to Cape Town. We've had one taking place in Gauteng province close to Johannesburg. And then we've had one taking place in KwaMakuta, which is in KwaZulu-Natal close to eThekwini, or formerly known as Durban. So these are all mass shootings where we've seen multiple victims. They've all involved some form of firearm use, illegal firearm use. And they're all probably associated with some form of organized crime, because investigations are unfolding and we have sort of snippets of information that have emerged from these kind of cases. So this is not isolated cases. We've been having an ongoing problem with mass shootings in South Africa for decades now.
0: What is happening in these shootings, from what I read, is masked gunmen show up with AK-47s and or handguns and seem to shoot indiscriminately. Are there targets here, or are they just seeking to terrorize?
2: Well, it depends on each particular case. So the one that's received quite a considerable amount of international and local attention is the one that's taken place in Cartonville, which is outside of Johannesburg. And this is an area which is close to abandoned mining, gold mining areas. So these were mined by big gold mines way in the day, and they were subsequently abandoned because they were no longer profitable for those companies. But then there's still gold in these areas. So you've seen kind of informal, undocumented, illegal miners who have been mining in those areas. And these miners often form themselves into gangs, if you can call it that. But they operate and they look like and behave like gangs. And then they compete for access to these areas. And of course, extracting the gold is then connected into an international organized crime network. So what happens if you're trying to eliminate your rivals is you use lethal violence to do that. So we've seen a number of cases involving these kind of illegal gold miners, which in South Africa they're referred to as Zamazamas. Then what we've seen in other types of violence that have unfolded over the past week is probably and most likely related to extortion. So extortion has been on the rise within South Africa, especially focusing on the informal economy and informal businesses, where different extortion groups have emerged and competing with each other with a view to dominate the extortion market and get businesses to pay them protection fees.
0: So the Zamazama groups, as they're called, are in a battle against each other. But what is the percentage of gang people who are being killed versus just innocent bystanders?
2: What we're seeing with this violence associated with illegal gold miners and Zamazamas, the violence tends to be between the groups, but this violence is happening within informal settlements, so kind of shanty town, slum-like areas. And when the violence happens, the Zamazama groups often have access to very high-powered weapons. So in typical street gang violence, they're mainly using handguns. In the case of Zamazamas, they're using handguns, but also some have been able to get hold of military-style weapons as well.
0: Yeah.
2: And when that happens, we've seen innocent bystanders caught in the crossfire. So the recent violence was a particular group was targeted in a sort of a drinking establishment in a tavern. And, you know, many members of that group seem to have been targeted, but also others who are not associated with that group may have been targeted as well.
0: I'm speaking with Guy Lam. He's a criminologist at Stellenbosch University in South Africa. We're speaking from Cape Town. Mr. Lam, what has the public reaction been to all of this violence? I'm sure not every week is like this, but this has been a bad week.
2: Well, I mean, it's been a bad week, but also it's following on the heels of a case involving a potential serial killer in the city of Ekurhuleni, which is in Gauteng as well, where we've seen the latest count was 10 women's bodies who have been discovered in that area. So it's on top of that particular case. It's on top of heightened gang violence in the city of Cape Town. It's on the top of heightened emphasis on police operations. So it's a daily occurrence in South Africa. It makes headlines. It's also happening at the same time where there's a commission of inquiry into policing, high level involving allegations of organized criminal capture of certain elements of the police. So you've seen the deputy National Police Commissioner being suspended, who's been implicated in corruption, who's been implicated in rape. We've seen a number of anti-corruption, the kind of key anti-corruption agency being compromised. So there's kind of, you know, quite a sort of concern, certainly amongst the public, but also a sort of a jaded sense that there's a problem with our criminal justice system and there's a problem with our society.
0: The South African government has sent in the army in some hot spots of gun violence. How has that helped?
2: The South African government has deployed the military in conjunction with the police as part of joint operations.
0: Yeah.
2: So this goes back to the 1990s. There have been points in time where that has brought down murder, and it's been operations where the military and the police have been able to seize large quantities of illegal firearms and arrest large numbers of wanted criminals for violent crime. So that's worked in the past, but that's been done in conjunction with much tighter firearm controls. What's been happening in the past 15 years is less of those focused operations, the sort of firearm controls weakened. As a result, there are a lot more illegal firearms out there. So government does respond with joint military police operations. But the problem is they've not been effective, certainly in recent months. So they've been targeting organized criminal groups, targeting gangs, but it's not reflecting on the crime stats. The crime stats have shown a slight decrease over the past 6 months, but we still have very high levels of violence in our major cities.
0: Okay, so now you're one of the guys who tries to figure out how to stop this all. So is there a solution?
2: Well, I mean, there's obviously not immediate solutions, but there are things that could be done. So a lot of the violence is circulating around the accessibility of firearms. So there's a clear need to look at where the sources of illegal firearms are coming from. There's a need to certainly tighten up existing controls. And so government has been moving to reform the law. But within South Africa, there are very influential firearm lobby groups, not as influential as one would find in the US, for example, but they're quite influential. Also around the sort of focus on most of the violent crime in South Africa is concentrated in probably 100 out of 1,100 policing stations. And so the police do focus on those areas, but a lot of the problems that drive the crime in those areas are developmental issues. And so the rest of government needs to be focusing on those areas too, to address job creation, to address housing, to address other infrastructure and basic services access. And if one's able to improve livelihoods in those areas, the most probable outcome is going to be a reduction in criminal offending.
0: So it's an economic issue.
2: It's a social and economic issue, because South Africa is probably the most unequal society in the world, where you have very high levels of unemployment and particularly male youth unemployment.
0: Right.
2: And of course, this has an impact on their perceptions on life. And also they live in very precarious situations, particularly in poorer areas, and often have become part of gang-like groups to protect themselves. But those gang-like groups then often engage in acts of criminality.
0: Guy Lam is a criminologist at Stellenbosch University in South Africa. He joined the show from Cape Town. News still to come here on The World.

0: This is The World. I'm Aaron Schachter. The Ukrainian capital, Kyiv, came under sustained assault today. Russia used jet-powered drones to strike the center of the city, including Ukraine's National Academy of Sciences. Office workers were seen scrambling down the exterior of the ornate 19th century building as flames engulfed it. A Ukrainian journalist on site told the Associated Press, "The Academy building is a civilian facility and there's nothing military related nearby." He called it more proof that the Russians are attacking and terrorizing civilians and, quote, "this is simply beyond the bounds of what is normal." The blast followed days of near constant air raid alerts and attacks. On Sunday, Kyiv spent nearly 19 hours under an air raid alert. Elsewhere, Russian attacks killed residents, including children, in Kharkiv, Sumy, and Dnipro. Reporter Jared Goyette made his way to the National Academy of Sciences this afternoon. Jared, what did it look like at the scene of this attack?
1: You know, just as I arrived, firefighters were beginning to get control of the flames. But then within minutes, there was another alert, and it was close enough to the initial strike that everyone had to immediately leave. Like you saw, the firefighters themselves leaving their ladders, coming down and going for cover because the risk of Russia sending follow-up drones to hurt first responders is always high.
0: So another alarm went off, but can you hear the drones coming?
1: You know, it's different now. The drones that were propeller, they sounded like mopeds. Propeller drones you could hear quite a ways away. These you hear for a maximum of a few seconds. It's just like a swoosh and then a bang. One went over me the other day. I sort of realized what I was hearing and wasn't quite sure what to do. And then before I could finish the thought, it had exploded in the mid-distance.
0: Ooh, that sounds quite terrifying.
1: What's particularly terrifying about it is they send these drones in mini waves throughout the day, and they seem to time it so that as soon as the alarm ends, another one starts.
0: Now, you spoke with two people near the attack on the Academy of Sciences, including this 19-year-old named Igor. He was walking out of his office when the second explosion hit today that you described. Here he is speaking through your interpreter, Maria Varushina.
2: The jet drone are much more scary. Before we had a chance to manage the situation, but now we don't have time to go to the shelter.
0: Jared, you explained why these jet engine-powered Russian drones are so different. Are they dramatically now shaking up life in Kyiv? I mean, you've told us in the past about people still going to cafes and walking around town and things like that. Are things different now?
1: I went to a cafe to work in the city center, and an alert started, and they're like, "Sorry, we're closing." And the Ukrainian translator, Maria, was like, "That's funny, the cafes here never used to close during air alerts." There's all these subtle shifts that are happening because there's so little defense to both ballistics and jet drones, the two principal weapons that Russia's using. Ukraine has little means to defend against because it's running low on Patriot interceptors to defend against ballistics, and the jet drones are too fast for the Ukraine's drone interceptors. So the result is that Russia is going to have a pretty free hand to go after Kyiv's electric grid, its heating grid, and potentially its water. People are anticipating that. They're

0: Going back, Jared, to the scene of this morning's attack, you also spoke there with Anna Bolashakov. She'd rushed to the scene after the explosion to offer moral support for friends who worked in the building that came under attack. She was carrying something residents of the Capitol often have on hand these days. Let's listen.
1: I carry a tourniquet because the attacks have become absolutely random, and any time we can experience an explosion.
2: I think she's trying to be practical about it. She's like, okay, this is the world I have to live in. How do I live in this world? Well, I guess I carry a tourniquet with me. But it does wear on you, like that constant alertness.
0: The woman you spoke with, Anna Bolashakov, told you her friends who were in the building were trying to stay level-headed, as she put it, but were understandably nervous. She also had this message for Western listeners. Let's hear this.
1: For the people listening to us, I would like to ask you not to emotionally or otherwise distance yourself from what's happening right now, because it is happening in Europe. All Russians are dangerous.
0: So, as we've said, a tough day in Kyiv, a tough winter ahead. I wonder, Jared, what is the last thing you think about before you go to bed?
2: Sometimes before I go to sleep, I try to imagine what I will do if I wake up and my, you know, building's on fire. Because it's like a fear that I have, like that I'm going to close my eyes, I'm going to wake up in some kind of weird inferno or like in rubble. I know that sounds like overdramatic, but you hear the explosions all the time from my window and you can't help but think that, well, like what if the next one's here? And what if it happens when I'm sleeping?
0: That's Jared Goyette, an independent journalist speaking with us from Kyiv. The lasting impacts of war can stretch for decades, even centuries. Take World War I. It's estimated that up to 20 million Russian soldiers died in the fighting. Russia's full-scale invasion of Ukraine has complicated efforts to find their remains. DW's Lisa Louie has the story from the Latvian town of Kirkova, just south of the capital, Riga.
3: A dozen volunteers are digging a 2-meter deep hole here on this Tuesday morning. The group, known as Legenda, is searching for the remains of soldiers who fell in a 1916 battle. Troops of the Russian Empire, which included present-day Latvia, were fighting German forces in World War I. 32-year-old Andres Lelis, a bartender in his day job, has been a member of Legenda since childhood.
4: We found a mass grave of Imperial Russian soldiers, buried most likely by Germans. And we can now absolutely tell that these are Imperial Russian soldiers because of the buttons.
5: What do you see?
4: Here I see the eagle with two heads and the crest on the body of the eagle. Imperial Russian soldiers had no dog tags, so how to identify them is awards. And then other way, in mass graves like this, there is a chance that some wool uniforms would preserve.
3: The group has about 60 members, half of them international volunteers. And despite their different backgrounds, they share a common goal, Andres says.
4: It's very unfair towards the people who fought in the war that they are just forgotten and dumped in holes and their families don't know what happened with them. They are just victims of war, which we need to give the proper burial.
3: Once recovered, the remains are taken to this barn about an hour away from Kirkava. Here, they are carefully cleaned and placed in small black cardboard coffins. If the soldiers can be identified and their descendants requested, the remains are returned to their home country. Otherwise, Legenda organizes a burial here in Latvia, funded by the country of origin. But as Andres and Talis Esmits, one of Legenda's founders, show me around the barn, they point to several piles of yellow plastic bags filled with bones. So these are the remains of about 2,000 Russians, right? Andres asks. Roughly, replies Talis. The last contact with Russian authorities was around 2017. From then onwards, they've shown absolutely no interest, he explains. The volunteers say that relations with Russian authorities began to deteriorate after Moscow annexed Ukraine's Crimea in 2014. They say a final request to transfer Soviet remains to Russia in 2022 went unanswered. By then, Moscow had launched its full-scale invasion of Ukraine.

0: Ukraine. Andras says the Russian authorities have also stopped financing burials of Russian or Soviet remains in Latvia. And so these remains are left in limbo.
1: The storage is filling up. It is a chance for the family to find their loved one, but that chance is taken away.
0: The reasons why remain unclear. Moscow did not respond to my request for comment. Ironically, though, one would have expected Latvia to turn its back on Russia rather than the other way around, given the two countries' shared history. Latvia first declared independence in 1918. In 1945, the Soviets reoccupied the country, which remained part of the USSR, until 1991. As a result, distrust of the Russian neighbor runs deep to this day, says Juris Siganovs. He's the head of the history department at the Latvian War Museum in Riga.
2: Here in Latvia, Lithuania, Estonia, Poland, and I believe in most Eastern European countries, we have a strong historical memory. We remember very well what happened during and after World War II, specifically how Soviet influence gradually spread to our countries. Russia's aggressive nature hasn't changed since the time of Ivan the Terrible. It's always been directed toward conquest, external conquest, colonial conquest.
0: Meanwhile, the historian is not surprised that the Russian authorities are no longer taking in their soldiers' remains.
2: It reflects a rather nihilistic, contemptuous attitude toward the fallen. An attitude that, in a sense, has always been characteristic of the Russian side.
0: Back in the forest, though, the volunteers struggle to understand why the fallen of past battles should be caught up in current tensions. 28-year-old Victoria Lele, a film student, is getting some of the remains ready for transport. She was 4 years old when she first accompanied her father and other volunteers on a recovery mission. And she has been documenting Legenda's work on camera for more than a decade. For Victoria, wars are only truly over when all the fallen have received a proper burial.
3: Unfortunately, now we also see wars happening nowadays, and this is something that we are also going to do decades later in Ukraine. And I cannot imagine if I died in war to just lay under some road. It's disrespectful.
0: And that view is deeply rooted in the country's mentality, adds fellow volunteer Andras.
1: For Latvians, cemetery culture is very important. If you will go to Latvian cemetery, you will see that the graves are very well kept. We feel that everyone should have a proper grave, no matter who they are, what they done before. He already paid his highest price.
0: They'll continue their search in the hope that one day all the fallen will find a dignified final resting place. Lisa Lui, Kharkova.
4: That story comes to us from DW's Inside Europe podcast. There are lots of ways to be competitive. You can run the fastest, score the most goals, maybe win a pile of money on Jeopardy. But in cities across Latin America, teenagers are gathering to compete over something a little harder to measure. Who has the most aura? Yes, aura. A-U-R-A. From Mexico City, the world's Tibis Isaiah explains.
5: In a public plaza in Mexico City, dozens of people gather around two teenagers. They go by the nicknames Sigma and Evil, and they are everyday kids. They stand a few feet apart and stare each other down. A man with a megaphone starts the competition. They each get 30 seconds. Evil leans back, folds his arms across his chest, tilts his head, and freezes. His opponent, Sigma, steps forward. He takes off his sunglasses, pulls out a wad of fake money, and tosses it onto the ground. Then he turns his shoulders, drops into a pose, and holds it. Evil fires back. few quick hand gestures, a little dance move, then another pose. Whatever he thinks will make the crowd lose it. They are basically taking turns trying to look more cool than the other guy. And this is an aura battle. I struggle to pin down exactly what aura means to these kids.
6: Mostrar un estilo diferente, algún baile, ponerle tu toque, tal vez.
5: One participant tells me it's about showing your own style. Maybe a dance, maybe a pose from social media, and putting your own spin on it.
7: It's like if you do something cool and everybody claps or like looks at you higher, then yeah, you have aura.
8: Tal vez reconocimiento, sí, y a la vez el orgullo de ti mismo.
5: It's about recognition, a little pride in yourself, says Rio, another participant. So aura is basically your cool factor. Your confidence, your presence, your style, that things you either have or clearly do not. The farming part comes from video games. In gaming, to farm means repeating an action to accumulate points, money, or other resources. So farming aura means doing things that earn you imaginary cool points. This summer, aura battles have popped up across Latin America and Spain, from Mexico to Peru, Colombia, Argentina, and Barcelona. Some attract hundreds of people. Liliana Gonzalez, an Argentine child psychologist, says there is something striking about that. These battles are getting young people off their screens and together in person.
9: Lo que podemos rescatar de ese farmeo de aura es esa juntada social, el hecho de decir, bueno, nos juntamos en una plaza sin pantalla, sin
5: celulares. She says young people are actually engaging with each other, making friends, sharing an experience, being together in public. And for her, that part may be more important than the trend itself. And the gatherings are getting more organized. Some now have brackets, judges, sponsors, and even prizes. In this battle, Sigma won and took home 2,000 Mexican pesos.
10: 500, 1,000, 1,500, y 2,000 barotes.
5: That's about $100. But as quickly as aura battles have spread, Augusto Carrillo, who helped organize one in Argentina, says nobody should get too attached.
11: Aparte también es una moda que va a durar un mes y se va a ir como tipo me da risa.
5: He gives this trend maybe a month or two. By then, he says, the internet will probably have found something else to farm. For the world, I'm TV Saicea, Mexico City.
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0: This is The World. I'm Aaron Schachter. When your laptop stops working or your phone is eligible for an upgrade, you likely get yourself a new one. But what happens to the one you get rid of? Sometimes it's resold, but more likely than not, it enters the global cycle of electronic waste, which is on track to produce 80 million tons of e-waste a year in 2030. Much of that waste ends up in Africa, with hotspots in Ghana and Nigeria. In Ghana alone, recycling this waste is a multi-million dollar informal industry. Khadir Idris is a researcher at the University of Ghana and an expert on this industry. He says that after the discarded tech enters the country, people will buy it and send it to be broken down for parts.
1: Currently, we have different modes of extracting valuable components, dismantling, burning, which destroy the plastic components of the devices.
0: I see. So you're essentially burning off the plastic and the rubber and getting the good stuff inside.
1: Yes. Valuable components are extracted and then used or recycled for other purposes, such as copper is extracted, aluminium. And in rare cases, we have components of gold and other rare minerals that are extracted from it.
0: So is that burning done, you know, in a place with filters and all that sort of thing? Where is the burning done?
1: The burning is done openly. That is one of the issues. Okay. It's done openly, especially when you come to the informal settlements where e-waste recyclings are done. Currently, the government is trying to mitigate that. Like, for instance, you can only burn in the evening. And also, government is putting things in place to ensure that we have collection centers, shredding centers, and then incineration centers also.
0: So when we're talking about the burning of waste and this leftover product, where is that happening? Are these small business people?
1: Yeah, they are done by the informal actors. They are small-scale actors that are within that industry. Currently, we have more than 10,000 informal actors operating and recycling e-waste components at Agbogbloshie. We have pickers, collectors, dismantlers, wholesalers, and then shell owners who try to navigate along the value chain of e-waste extraction.
0: Mr. Idris, is that considered a legitimate way of making a living? Are people making a living? Or is this something that the governments in Ghana and Nigeria and elsewhere are trying to stop?
1: Yeah, government have tried several strategies and hasn't been successful. You could see that there are now more people engage in e-waste extractions than before. I think government now has realized that e-waste has been a source of livelihoods to many. So government is trying to initiate incentives or policies to restructure and reorganize them into associations, cooperatives, in order to formalize their activities and try possibly ways to mitigate the environmental menace the activities cause.
0: And what would that entail? What is the government doing to make these people more legitimate?
1: Now, government in partnership with international bodies putting a buyback system. When you collect, you don't burn. You send the raw components to a center for them to sustainably extract it. And also now World Bank is trying to initiate collection centers.
0: I see.
1: Even though it's very slow. And also the actors are complaining in terms of how the incentives are given. They are of the view that you burning it faster and then reselling it within the market, you get more profit than you selling the raw component to government.
0: And do these 10,000 people know how dangerous it is to stand there while plastic and rubber is being burned? I see pictures of, you know, they're essentially right there in the mix with the smoke and everything.
1: Yes, sometimes they say they know, but yet they said, this is a source of livelihood they cannot do without. For instance, with the same tonnage of product, when you get extracted, you could sell it up to 40,000 Ghana cedis. But when you send it to the government and its partners for the incentive scheme, you can only get it 14,000 Ghana cedis per ton. So they believe that they rely more on the economic value they will get than the health or environmental value that are being affected by their activities.
0: Khadir Idris is a researcher at the University of Ghana, and he joined us from Accra. Calypso's Mighty Sparrow died yesterday. Every year, somebody dear, give us cause to shed a tear and mourn, for they are gone. Born Slinger Francisco in 1935, he rose to prominence singing Calypso, the music from his home country of Trinidad and Tobago.

0: The nickname Sparrow was inspired by his dancing style as he performed. He began recording in the 1950s, and after winning multiple awards in Trinidad and Tobago, he quickly earned another nickname, the King of Calypso. Sparrow helped sustain Calypso music. In an interview in the early 90s, journalist Dalton Nareen asked Sparrow what could be done to keep Calypso popular, especially compared to another island genre, reggae.
1: All you could do is hope. Hope that at some point, the same bug that bit me as a youngster, maybe it will bite some group of youngsters again somewhere along the line, because Calypso is very infectious. It's something that once it gets to your blood, you can't get away from it.
0: In his lyrics, Sparrow was known for his wry take on culture and politics. He even addressed rumors of his own death in the 1970 song Sparrow Dead.
2: Who can the sparrow? Nobody knows. If you see this woman.
0: In that same interview from the 90s, when asked for his assessment of his work, Sparrow said this.
1: I just see myself as a regular guy, you know, who would like to see things better and would make meaningful comments from time to time and also give you a little bit of humor from time to time, come up with something that may be a little shady from time to time, because that's life.
0: Slinger Francisco Calypso's Mighty Sparrow was 91.
2: I wish I could have stayed with you and you what is yours to do. But until we meet again.
0: And sadly, we must leave you too. The World is produced by GBH and PRX, broadcasting weekdays from the Nan and Bill Harris studio in Boston. I'm Aaron Schachter. Carolyn Buehler is back tomorrow. Be sure to join us. Until then, have a great rest of your day.
3: 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The World is a co-production of GBH Boston and PRX. More information at theworld.org.
4: That was The World from PRX. 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
6: This is Asian View from NHK World Japan. I'm Hiroko Kitarai. People along the Nepal-China border are struggling to rebuild their lives 1 month after deadly flash floods. The disaster killed more than 1,400 people. Many more are missing. Workers at hydropower facilities are believed to be trapped in tunnels. An official told NHK discussions are underway to end the search. Authorities say more than 80,000 people have been affected. Recovery and reconstruction is estimated to cost more than $4.7 billion, or over 11% of gross domestic product. A Nepalese expert on glaciers says climate change played a significant role in the flash floods that devastated border areas between Nepal and China. Sudan Bikash Maharjan is a researcher at the International Center for Integrated Mountain Development based in Kathmandu. He spoke to NHK on Thursday about his analysis of topographical data and satellite images to identify the cause of the disaster. Maharjan said the studies suggest that a glacier at an altitude of about 5,100 meters had melted, exposing part of the rock surface of the slope. The melted water permeated into the rock through cracks, making the slope unstable. Two giant pandas have arrived from China at Zoo Atlanta, located in the southern U.S. state of Georgia. During his recent visit to the United States, Chinese President Xi Jinping referred to the pair as an envoy of friendship between the two countries. U.S. television network CNN reported on Sunday that the two pandas were on loan from the Chinese government. The pair, a male named Ping Ping and a female named Fu Shuang, were raised in Chengdu in the province of Sichuan. We are broadcasting from NHK in Tokyo.
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15: From CBC News, The World This Hour, I'm Neil Kumar. U.S. President Donald Trump's import ban on Canadian alcohol, dairy products, and motorcycles have taken effect since midnight Eastern Time. Philip de Montigny has more on the list of goods and what we can expect.
16: As of 12:01 a.m. Tuesday, the Trump administration is banning the import of a range of Canadian goods, including motorcycles, whey products, and some alcoholic beverages. Canada produces nearly $2 billion worth of spirits annually. Last year, about half of that was exported to the U.S. Beyond spirits, the ban also covers packaged cider, beer, and wine. Experts say the bans won't make a major dent in Canada's economy. This is the latest escalation in the trade war between Canada and the U.S. President Trump weighed in just hours before this latest deadline.
17: I think what's going to happen is over the next 3 or 4 weeks, they're going to come to us and they're going to say, we're going to get rid of all the tariffs. They're going to come in and they're going to say, sir, we are sorry.
16: Philippe Demontigny, CBC News, Toronto.
15: Hundreds of people who work for Stelco are about to be laid off. It's one of the biggest steel manufacturers in Canada, and it has announced it's shutting down part of its operations in Hamilton, Ontario. Stelco says sales are being squeezed by tariffs, and it must take steps to ensure the survival of the company. Peter Armstrong reports.
18: The letter to employees says the company is struggling due to ongoing trade issues, so tariffs. But it also talks about the amount of cheap steel that's still being imported into Canada that competes with Stelco's steel. The official statement from the company says, in the face of continued market uncertainty and prolonged injury to Stelco's business resulting largely from steel imports into Canada, we've been forced to make this very difficult decision that will impact as many as 500 Stelco employees. The union said it might be closer to 350 jobs, but we just got a statement from Cleveland Cliffs. Stelco is now owned by a company called Cleveland Cliffs, saying job opportunities at Lake Erie Works, which is in Ontario, will be offered to Hamilton employees. We expected a significant number of employees affected by the indefinite idle at Hamilton should be absorbed at Lake Erie Works. So there's a lot still to sort of process and really try to piece together here. Peter Armstrong, CBC News, Toronto.
15: Prime Minister Mark Carney says the gathering of white nationalists on a reserve near Kamloops, British Columbia is abhorrent and has no place in Canada. BC NDP leader David Eby calls the incident on Tecumloops to Swampic land unacceptable.
19: Just as such a disgusting display. Such an anti-British Columbia thing to do. It is not where British Columbians are at. And you can tell that by the fact that these cowards cover their faces.
15: On Sunday, about 30 men gathered on the reserve, their identities hidden by white face masks and black caps. Chief Roseanne Cashmere says the men were associated with Second Sons Canada, a white nationalist group, and that they only left after RCMP intervened. She adds she and her community will not be intimidated and that events planned for Truth and Reconciliation Day this Wednesday will go ahead. The United Nations is appealing for more aid to Nepal. The country is struggling to recover from devastating floods a month ago. More than 1,400 people were killed and 5,000 are still missing. UN spokesperson Stéphane Dujarric says Nepal needs sustained international support.
20: The focus is increasingly shifting now to recovery. Thousands of families remain displaced. An estimated 2.2 million tons of debris still need to be cleared. Safe land is needed for people who cannot return to their homes. And roads and essential services still need to be restored in many parts.
15: Dujarric says the economic impact has also been severe, with as much as 5% of Nepal's GDP. and Hockey Night in Canada is returning to CBC with some of the biggest names in women's hockey. There will be Saturday night primetime PWHL games as the Women's League will replace the NHL for iconic programs on the 90th season. The new expanded 12-team league begins on December 5th. And that is The World This Hour. For CBC News, I'm Neil Kumar.

0: I'm Saroja Coelho, and you're listening to CBC Radio 1. 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
1: Look, generally, we're not in a shortage of the Willy Wonka story adaptations, but we have not seen anything like Wonka's Golden Ticket. It's a new Netflix show that takes the setting of Charlie and the Chocolate Factory and turns it into a reality TV competition. Think basically Squid Game, but with sweets. I'm Alameen Abdul Mahmoud, and this is Commotion. Allison Herman is here, and T. Donahue's here. Hello to both of you.
2: Hello.
1: I don't feel good about saying the sentence Squid Game, but with sweets. Like, I don't like that about myself now. Now that we've done that, that's a rough way for me to start my morning. You understand this. I maybe before we even get into the conversation, it would be useful, I think, for people to just hear a sample of what the show sounds like.
3: Oh, shoot.
4: Attention. Attention. Sorting machine malfunctioning. Candy levels critical. Please report to the sorting room immediately.
5: I just thought I was in a nightmare.
6: Go, go, go.
7: This is crazy.
8: Attend to the what?
9: The sorting machine.
10: I don't know what's happening.
11: What kind of emergency could you have in a chocolate factory?
1: Right, so you have, you know, a voiceover saying candy levels are critical, and you have a contestant going, this is crazy. And that's a scene from this new show. The show is Wonka's Golden Ticket. Contestants compete for a $3 million prize. Allison, I really got to start. Before we get into this thing, who is this for? Who asked for this? Why are we here, Allison?
2: Well, the answer to who asked for this is basically Netflix, which which acquired the Roald Dahl Story Company, which is the company responsible for monetizing the rights to Roald Dahl's intellectual property 5 years ago in 2021. And they do have some scripted projects in the works based on that IP. But, you know, scripted stuff takes time, it takes money, and unscripted stuff is cheaper and faster generally. And so you mentioned Squid Game, which I think is an instructive example. And that was another thing that Netflix decided it wanted to turn into a franchise. And before Squid Game season 2 came along, which, again, took time and money, you got Squid Game, the reality show. And that, you know, the consideration is basically what can we get in front of people as fast as possible, and is not, you know, does this resonate with the themes of the original text? And that's how we get here.
1: Yeah, the idea that this could have any connection at all with the themes of the original text is just completely not on this planet. Do you want to just explain, Allison? Would you like to suffer the indignity of explaining what happens on the show, if you don't mind?
2: I love indignity, so... Basically, contestants compete in pairs, similar to the original novel, but they can be eliminated in single batches, which is important. And they report to what I have to admit is a very impressive physical recreation of the chocolate factory that we all recognize, not just from the book, but from the 1971 movie. Like, parts of the set are edible. There's versions of the Half Office and the Chocolate River and the television, Wonka Vision. But there are challenges that occur in these settings that some of them are physical. Like, can you stand being twirled around in a circle while a bunch of licorice falls from the ceiling? And some of them have a weird, like, Big Brother-esque social gameplay element where players themselves have to make choices and forge alliances. And it's sort of this, like, unholy hybrid of multiple styles of reality competition.
1: And I'm of two minds about this. The first one is, I think I hate this. And then the second one is, I think you and I would do great on it. You know, like, if we were competing for $3 million, I think you and I would win. That's the thing I'm going to tell you. But also, can I just say, you hear that this beloved childhood classic is being turned into a reality show. What is your reaction to that?
12: Well, first, my reaction is, like, we would win because we're sick. We're sick people.
1: We're so good.
12: We are not normal people, and we are warped beyond all recognition. Also, here's my thing. I have a very complicated relationship with Charlie and the Chocolate Factory. Like, my allegiances to Roald Dahl are Matilda and the BFG. So I always have seen Willy Wonka as this, an abuser of human rights in this factory. It's like, I know it's supposed to be a lesson about greed, et cetera, yeah. But who among us would not have like turned into a blueberry or fallen into the chocolate river? That's just another Saturday night.
1: Yeah.
12: But I find that those stories that I grew up with have this heart. And I always felt like Willy Wonka was this sociopath, and I did not feel anything for Charlie. And I wished them all doom, all of them. Maybe the Oompa Loompas set them free. Everyone else, get out of my face.
1: And yeah, I feel like there's also something about the idea of, okay, Netflix spent all this money on, you know, all the Roald Dahl IP, but I've been seeing Charlie and the Chocolate Factory like slot machines, like casinos, for some time. So it's not exactly like the most sacred IP, right, Anne?
12: No, it's, I mean, we've had the Gene Wilder version that is canon, that stays, the use of, we will get to it, but he should, that is beautiful art. We love him. But then we have Johnny Depp, and then we have Timothy Chalamet, and then we have the slot machines that I have played at the casino. And you want to be honest about something? It felt right because it was camp and it was weird, just like this story.
1: Yeah. Yeah, this is, I feel like this to me is like, okay, there's a whole other territory of this. Allison, you've got a more sentimental attachment to Charlie and the Chocolate Factory, more than Anne anyway. Like, maybe less of a charitable view of this show's concept. Do you want to talk a little bit about like why it doesn't work for you?
2: Sure. I mean, I think one of the things I, as a kid, resonated with in Roald Dahl's work is that he's willing to acknowledge and play to the sort of meanness that children have. Like, there are a lot of very cruel caricatures, and you know, you feel a certain amount of schadenfreude with towards Augustus Gloop or Veruca Salt or Mike TV. And I think when you're in the hands of an author and these are fictional characters, you're able to kind of manipulate that line and walk that tonal balance between the sort of cruelty and the ultimate moral of the story, which I think a lot of us can agree with.
1: Yeah.
2: And also treat Willy Wonka as this, you know, it's this book is very clear-eyed that this is a very damaged person who's not a role model.
1: It's not an endorsement, and,
2: yeah, and I think when you transpose that onto a reality show where Wonka is referred to always like as a computer program because he kind of is, and he's sort of this faceless taskmaster, and people are just blithely participating in these challenges, you're not as able to use a narrative to communicate an idea. It's just kind of the most unsavory parts of the story that are not being used as intentionally as Dahl originally did.
1: Let me ask you real quick, how are the Oompa Loompas treated in Wonka's Golden Ticket?
2: Well, they get body diversity, which is not something I ever thought I wanted from my Oompa Loompas on screen.
1: Sure.
2: Well, one of the Oompa Loompas is actually one of the original Oompa Loompas from the 1971 film, which is fascinating. And my colleague at Variety did an interview with him, which I suggest everyone seek out. But then you also get like big Oompa Loompas and female Oompa Loompas. And it's just such a bizarre, like, who asked for this? Why are, is this happening? But they're used as kind of like court jesters who sort of come on and dance and run around while the contestants suffer.
1: Well, I'll tell you this, like if the theme of this conversation about this reality show is who asked for this, the show is getting a lot of criticism for lots of stuff, but it's particularly getting a lot of criticism for this.
3: You will test my factory.
6: What is it?
3: Or is my factory testing you?
6: Whoa.
3: Don't worry, something only goes wrong 3 times out of 10.
1: Maybe you're having a reaction as you hear that voice. That voice is the voice of the late Gene Wilder, of course, played Willy Wonka in the original movie. Gene passed away in 2016. The show is not sampling Gene Wilder's dialogue from the film. It is using AI to recreate his voice, introduces each stage of the competition to the contestants. And does the presence of AI Gene Wilder enhance the experience of watching the show in any way? How are we feeling about this?
12: I mean, if AI has no haters, I have perished. It is my nemesis. It is my enemy, especially the creative field. And while I support the stupidity of a reality show in which people lick wallpaper at one point, I have to condemn the use of Gene Wilder's voice in AI. That is, that feels verboten. That feels distasteful. It makes me have real feelings about something I should not have feelings about this show. But here we are.
1: Yeah.
12: Get his voice out of your whatever computer. Is that how?
1: Yeah. That is. It is now. Thank you. That's canon now.
12: I don't know how to use it.
1: Allison, I should say, like, his estate, Gene Wilder's estate, signed off on the use of Gene Wilder's voice, put through AI to be used in this way. How is this sitting with you? In terms of, like, when you watch this and you hear Gene Wilder introduce stages to the competition, how does that register with you?
2: Right. I mean, the fact that they even feel the need to put in big letters on screen, like, we did ask the estate for this, this is okay, we're legally covered, really says everything you need to know about, you know, the trepidation they know the audience is rightfully feeling. Yeah. And I do think, you know, legally there may not be a distinction, but I certainly think personally, in the eyes of people like you and me, there's a big difference between Gene Wilder's estate being okay with this and Gene Wilder, the person who has been deceased for over a decade, having knowledge of the use of his voice and likeness in this way. And I think that does not sit well with me. I really do think I would be able to have a little more, like, silly fun with this show if this device were not used. And I did not feel it was additive in any way versus, you know, there are many talented voice actors who I'm sure you could pay probably the equivalent amount of money that was sent to the estate to do a pretty good impression.
1: Yeah.
2: And that human would be able to do things like convincingly deliver jokes, which this computerized voice cannot.
1: Like, yeah.
2: Yeah. You heard that, like, 3 in 10, and there's a sort of flat affect to the delivery that, you know, maybe it's just because we know it's computer generated, but at least to me, that sends off that uncanny valley feeling of, like, this is not a person. And it really was not worth the violation, I think, to this man's memory.
1: I'll put this to both of you just real quick. I think, like, there's something to be said about, you know, why we do this show is, it's partly to answer the question, how is the culture we consume changing us? How does it change the world that we currently exist in? So when I see a show like this in existence, when I see a show like Wonka's Golden Ticket, the first thought that I have is, this is maybe just a bad reality TV show. And it's not just a, you know, it's a one-off. And then there's the other feeling that I get, which is, like, maybe this is something more sinister and maybe a harbinger of something that's going to be a little bit worse. Where do you fall on this, Allison? Is this just, like, a one-off, gosh, someone made a bad call on making the show? Or does it signal to you a certain direction that we're heading towards that are like, I don't like any of this?
2: I think it sort of depends on the response, right? Like, I think if the audience rejects this, I think you could maybe write this off as a one-off experimentation and using AI in terrible ways, but it doesn't work because it doesn't appeal to people. But if this does become, like, the next big hit of Netflix reality, then I do think that signals something disturbing, both in the exploitation of IP, the era we've been in for well over a decade now, but now we're crossing a new Rubicon, a new chocolate river into the world of AI narrators.
1: We're crossing a new Rubicon, a new chocolate river is maybe the sentence of my nightmares. Auntie Donahue, I'm going to give you the last word on this. The show is currently number 2 on Netflix. The 2-episode finale on the show drops on Wednesday. Are you invested enough in the outcome of the show to go, you know what, let me see what happens. Let me see who the person who's going to win the $3 million is.
12: Oh, absolutely not. No, I think is the beauty of the show. Like, there's no, I'm not invested in the show. It's more just like I'm watching somebody, say, participate in, like, the Olympics breakdancing who has never breakdanced before. Where you're just like, what is happening? Who are these people? What are we doing this? Who's allowing this? All of those questions. And also, we know I don't watch the finales of things. It makes me too anxious. I like to think things are going on forever. So in my mind, they are there indefinitely. Good night and good luck.
1: And, you know, 10 years later, has never seen the finale of Mad Men. Just went, you know what? That show, who knows?
12: I have seen that one.
1: I know.
12: I start crying about it right now.
1: Yeah, just the idea of, like, we leave things as they are. They're perfect and they actually never ended, including Wonka's Golden Ticket, which sounds like an absolute nightmare of a show. Thank you, both of you, for coming on the show. I really appreciate this conversation. And I know now to not cross the chocolate Rubicon. I think that's an important thing for me to carry with me from this conversation. Thanks for your time, you guys.
2: Bye.
12: Thank you.
1: Yeah, good to see you. Thank you so much. Auntie Donahue is a culture writer based in Cambridge, Ontario. Allison Herman is a TV critic for Variety in Los Angeles. And if you must, the 2-episode series finale of Wonka's Golden Ticket hits Netflix on Wednesday.

0: I'm Lamine Abdul-Mahmoud, and this is Commotion. One of our regulars here on the show, Mark Anthony Neal, has got a new book out. It's called Save a Seat for Me, Notes on Black Fatherhood. And in that book, there's a whole chapter on how black fathers are portrayed on television. Characters like Mr. Huxtable on The Cosby Show and Uncle Phil on The Fresh Prince of Bel-Air. Mark, welcome back to the show. It's good to have you back on.
1: Hey, what's up, LME?
0: Nice to have you here. I'm excited to talk about some iconic black dads. Let me just start by asking you, what made those black TV dads important to include in your book about black fatherhood?
1: Because when I was coming up, I was born in 1965. I mean, the images of fatherhood that I saw on television were white men. Mike Brady on The Brady Bunch, Robert Young on Father Knows Best. Mm. The only black fathers I ever saw were the black fathers I knew in my life and my own black father. And so when you begin to see those images on television in the early 1970s, Red Fox and Sanford and Son, and then of course, John Amos, you know, on Good Times, I paid a lot of attention to them when I was a kid. It was the first time I saw someone who looked anywhere like my father, who acted in any way like my father, that I saw them on television.
0: You mentioned John Amos, of course, playing James Evans Sr. On Good Times. Let's just hear a little clip of that right now.
2: What the hell are you doing dealing with an employment agency?
3: I decided to take a job.
2: Yeah, well, I just undecided for you. So you got a full-time job right here in this house. You ain't putting in time in nobody's kitchen.
3: James, I'm only trying to help you so you won't kill yourself.
2: I don't need no help. Now, I'm the man of this house, and I'll bring home the bacon. Thelma, you and Michael say I got hypertension? Well, if I am hypertension, y'all gave it to me with this nicking and nagging all the time. Hell, Junior's the only one in here that ain't bugging me to death.
4: Yeah, that's for two reasons, Dad. One, because I respect you, and two, because I fear for my life.
0: Good Times, of course, an absolutely groundbreaking sitcom. And then what you heard there is the late John Amos playing Mr. James Evans Sr. This was the first black TV dad cast in the first sitcom centered entirely on a black family. It's also a character that Esther Rolle insisted on. She really fought for that character to be included in that mm-hmm. series. Mark, for people who've not watched Good Times, like, how would you describe that father, James Evans Sr.? What was he like?
1: You know, the important thing about the show is that the writers were trying to make the claim that if you looked at a black father, they had the same kind of values around a family and familyhood. You know, so the idea of the traditional man saying to his wife, you should not work outside the house. You know, most of the families that we saw, white families on television, the mother stayed home and took care of the family.
0: Yeah.
1: And the father went out to work. Of course, the challenge here for this black family in Chicago in the 1970s is that they're poor, they ain't got no money, right? He actually needs his wife to help economically by being out there and getting the job. But at the same time, he's literally working himself to death. I mean, it's one of the arguments I make in the book, that because black men are so tethered to this idea that the best way they can show up for their families is by making money and providing for them, you know, black men are literally working themselves to death. And of course, the irony of the series is that he works himself to death.
0: You were a kid, you said, when Good Times was on the air. Talk to me about like what it was like to watch the show. And, you know, what do you remember feeling about this portrayal of black fatherhood?
1: I thought it was so important. And I thought it was so important to me, even as a 10-year-old, that when John Amos's character of James Evans Sr. is killed off, I quietly mourned his death, you know, as if it was the death of my own father. And it was kind of surreal. You know, there were civil rights organizations and other folks who protested the fact that the father had been killed off. As you mentioned earlier, Esther Rolle was adamant about the fact that they were going to tell a black family sitcom, drama, whatever, that you had to have a father figure. When Diane Carroll broke through with Julia in 1967 as the first black sitcom, her husband was dead. We had never really seen an actual black father on television on a regular basis. Mm. So there was a bit of a kind of existential crisis when the character was killed off.
0: I remember, so when we were in preparation for the show, I went back and watched the clip where his death was announced at that party. They're reading the telegrams, and then you kind of just sort of see the expressions on everybody's faces as they sort of reacting to that. And what I was trying to do is like put myself in your position when that episode airs, right? That episode of Good Times airs, and you get to, everybody's having a good time. The family's about to make a move, right? And before they're about to make that move, they get this message ahead of time that the character had died. When that you said you mourned in real life when that happened, tell me about like watching that episode unfold in real time. How much of a shock was it when that happened?
1: You know, it was strange because I think some audiences knew it was going to happen. It was pretty public that John Amos wasn't returning to the show. But in the context of thinking about this family, right? And of course, he dies on the crux of him getting a new job that would have taken the family out of the ghetto. And it was just another reminder that, you know, Black folks don't catch a break.
0: Yeah. Yeah, it was, I think like there's something really powerful about rewatching, revisiting that scene. But, you know, it wasn't long before we got other notable Black TV dads. You mentioned Sanford and Son, Jefferson's 227. But of course, the most iconic Black dad in TV history was and continues to be Dr. Huxtable, played by Bill Cosby on The Cosby Show. What do you make of, first of all, the idea that Mr. Huxtable, the character, resonated so deeply, not just with Black audiences, but with white audiences too? Why do you think that is?
1: It was a character that at that particular time in race politics in the United States was a reminder to some Americans that if you worked hard and you didn't have children out of wedlock, that if you did all the right things, went to college and studied hard, you can achieve the American dream. You know, the fact that the Cosby Show, the Cosby family, you know, they weren't an outlier in the fact that there weren't other actual Black middle-class families, right? But who they were was not necessarily an option for everybody who was Black or even white mm-hmm. in America in that period of time, you know? So it's particularly interesting that, you know, he gets read. He's not remembered as America's Black father, right?
0: That's
1: he's
0: right.
1: remembered as America's father, right?
0: Yeah.
1: He transcended all kinds of ideas of what fatherhood means. And it's also telling that Cosby, you know, the person was very deliberate in creating an image for Heathcliff Huxtable that countered what he saw were Sambo-ish stereotypes of Black men who existed before, right? You know, he came up as a comedian in the 1960s. He had always been cognizant of the comedians, the Blackface performers who came before him. He was cognizant of who a Red Fox was. You know, even as a stand-up comedian, right, his career was a counter to what a Richard Pryor or a Red Fox represented. You know, we talk about that now in terms of a politics of Black respectability, and that's what he represented for the American public at the time.
0: I want to play you this moment from The Cosby Show. This is an exchange between Dr. Huxtable and his son Theo, played, of course, by the late Malcolm Jamel Warner. This is a bit of a longer clip. Have a listen.
5: Instead of acting disappointed because I'm not like you, maybe you can just accept who I am and love me anyway because I'm your son.
6: That's the dumbest thing I've ever heard in my life. You get D's and everything. Now you are afraid to try because you're afraid that your brain is going to explode and it's going to ooze out of your ears. Now I'm telling you, you are going to try as hard as you can. And you're going to do it because I said so. I am your father. I brought you in this world and I'll take you out.
0: Mark, I think my dad used that line on me, to be honest with you. What do you make of that exchange?
1: My mother said that to me at least 227 times. It is the most brilliant moment in the sitcom. And there were lots of brilliant moments because what Cosby did to elevate Black colleges and HBCUs and Black culture, and Black artists. I mean, it was an important cultural work in that regard. But he challenged all the conventions of the American sitcom at that point in time. Because when Theo makes that weepy speech, they were supposed to hug and the music was supposed to play. And, you know, you go on to the next episode next week. And he introduced to America at that moment what Black parenting looks like.
0: Yeah.
1: And I never forgot that as a kid. I never forgot that when I became a father. It is, in my mind, still the most important and brilliant moment in the series.
0: I think about that moment a lot, and I think about like that very specific idea of that line becomes a repeated line, right? Like the pivot that's expected is, oh, Theo is bearing his soul to his father. His father is going to respond accordingly. And then going like, oh, but that didn't happen. Like as a Black man with a Black father, like that was not the response that we ended up getting.
1: Right.
0: And the scene does extend further to go like, okay, he does tell his son that that he loves him, but 1 minute later, but that's not,
1: right.
0: You know, but it's not in response to that weepy little speech. Obviously we have more to talk about. Mark Anthony Neal, we're going to keep talking, but I just wanted to say thank you so much for this conversation. There's going to be a longer version on our podcast. Mark Anthony Neal, thank you so much for being on the show today.
1: Thank you, Ellen.
0: Of course. Mark Anthony Neal is a James B. Duke Distinguished Professor of African and African American Studies at Duke University. His new book is called Save a Seat for Me, Notes on Black Fatherhood, and is out now. There's going to be a longer version of this conversation on our podcast because we have to talk about everything that happened with Bill Cosby afterwards and how that changes our relationship with Dr. Huxtable. In the meantime, my name is Elamine Abdul-Mahmoud. This show is called Commotion. We will be back tomorrow on the radio, and we will see you then.

0: offer.
1: Wow. Hi, everybody. Welcome to Because News, Canada's funniest news quiz. I am Gavin Crawford. We called a snap election and the total voter turnout was just these three. Glad to be seeing them. Let's welcome our panel. Fresh off his Polaris Prize win, one half of Angine de Poitrine, it's Colin Mockery. Jig is up. He's disappointed he didn't receive a Michelin star this year. I guess the world isn't ready for backyard hot dogs served off a frisbee. Bon appetit with Miguel Rivas.
2: I told you that in confidence too.
1: You're a gourmand, you know you are. And finally, she also spitballed plans in case of an American invasion, but it was mostly just eat cheese and try to blend in. From Girl Historians, yep. It's Carly yes. Thorne.
3: Thank you.
1: All right, panel, are you ready to make some games out of the news?
4: Yes.
3: Yes.
1: Then let's do just that.
5: Here we go.
3: Yeah.
1: Panel, I don't know how, but we've made it three shows into season 12 and have yet to have a song. So let's correct that craziness right now with a round of musical theater. It's where I take a classic musical moment and infuse it with some news. So get ready to snap along as I

0: Wow.
1: Gavin will be doing a one-man West Side Story after the show tonight.
2: Just like Cher.
0: I still get chills when I think of your Phantom.
2: Always fun. All right, when you're a jet all the way. What headline-making jet was I thinking about?
0: I actually know this because it's one of the things I know. This was about Connor Hellebuyck, the goalie of the Winnipeg Jets, who caused a stir this year.
2: You are correct for the point, Colin Mockery. Well done. And kudos to you for listening to the lyrics. Something Miguel very rarely does.
1: The song starts and I just start swaying.
2: The headline from Global News reads, Winnipeg Jets suspend Connor Hellebuyck after he fails to report to training camp. Hellebuyck has won the Vezina Trophy as the best goalie in the NHL 3 times in the last 6 years. Whoa. What reason did the star goalie give for his failure to report to camp? Carly?
3: He was homesick. He didn't want to go to camp. He was worried his parents wouldn't write him a letter.
2: Miguel, what reason did the star goalie give for his failure to report to camp?
1: Well, he's prepping for the release of Grand Theft Auto 6, so he needs his basement to be ready to go.
2: I can't argue with that. Colin, do you know what was his reason?
0: He had a cameo in Practical Magic 2. And Sandra Bullock just would not let him leave.
1: Who could say no?
2: A believable excuse. Real answer?
0: He wanted to be traded.
2: You are correct for the point. He is demanding a trade.
0: All I know is hockey.
3: Hey, that's pretty
1: good.
3: That's okay.
2: That's the first time anyone on this show has.
3: Yeah. No, I think it's a welcome addition.
0: Thank you.
2: Every time we talk about hockey on this show, I have to turn it into a musical.
1: Hockey!
3: You can stomach your way through it.
2: This is literally the only one time it makes sense. At the time of taping, he is still with the Jets. Why is he so anxious to get out of Winnipeg?
3: He's like a scab, right? Like he's like a Trump crony guy.
2: Yeah. I mean, maybe it's not fair to say he's a Trump crony, but I will say after winning Olympic gold in men's hockey for the U.S., he went to the White House to meet Trump and was honored at the State of the Union address.
1: And Trump gave him the Presidential Medal of Freedom.
2: Yeah.
1: Is that what you get for sports? Is that a thing?
0: He hasn't got it yet.
1: Oh.
0: It's coming with the $5,000 check. Yeah.
2: Trump announces he's giving everyone he likes the Presidential Medal of Freedom, but he won't give it to actually anybody until he can give it to himself. He's like, every time he makes a speech, he's like, I'm going to give him the Presidential Medal of Freedom. Actually, I might give that to myself. Can I do that? I'd like to have one.
1: Every session is like Gollum with the ring. He opens it and he's like, why should I give it to anyone else?
4: It's my
1: Presidential Medal of Freedom.
2: According to a Globe and Mail article, he claimed his family was receiving backlash on social media from Canadians. He also said, or he has implied that he wants a Stanley Cup and pretty much says he doesn't think the team has the players to do it.
0: Ooh, whoa. That should be a fun locker room.
3: Yeah, skill issue.
1: If I was going to try and get out of Winnipeg, it would be because of the mosquitoes.
3: Or if I was trying to leave Winnipeg, it would be because I already finished going through every floor of the Human Rights Museum.
1: Hey. Oh. Better person than us.
3: Yeah.
2: There are rumblings. There is a team interested in Connor Hellebuyck. Think of the most ironic trade you can and tell me what team seems to want him from the Jets.
3: The Washington, D.C. Scabs.
2: It is not. He wants to be traded from the Jets to...
3: Where did they go?
2: Use your musical theater brains here, panel.
1: The Sharks!
2: Yes, you are correct. The headline, which I actually can't believe, is Sharks and Jets have discussed a Connor Hellebuyck trade.
0: Oh.
3: That's so nice. Fun. That's the only way you could get a correct answer out of this.
2: I know.
0: This is going to be part of Heated Rivalry 2.
2: What in the West Side Story have we manifested? The Globe and Mail sports columnist wrote an article with the headline, Every Canadian Hockey Fan Should Feel the Chill of Connor Hellebuck's Trade Request Out of Winnipeg. What's so chilling about the request?
0: There's a chance through the weird free trade agreement that we would end up with Dr. Oz.
2: No.
3: I take it.
0: I think there's worry that a lot of American players are leaving Canadian teams and maybe it's going to be harder for us to get stars in Canada.
2: That is correct.
0: Hockey.
1: But don't.
2: So does that worry you as well, that if the Americans are allowed to just kind of be like, oh, we're only picking the American teams that we're not?

0: not going to have the
1: Yeah, stars. I do worry. And I feel, you know, give us a chance. We have a lovely country with lovely people. You know, if you go to Florida, you don't pay taxes. But there's other things about Florida that maybe you should look into.
2: Mosquitoes.
1: That's one thing. And, you know, trampling of rights and things.
3: Yeah.
1: But, yeah.
3: This isn't the first time an American hockey player has given Canada the cold shoulder. Who else recently fled Canada for the States?
1: Oh, there's been a few.
2: Justin Trudeau. Following the love of his life to make TikTok videos.
3: Good guess.
1: Brady Tkachuk left and Quinn Hughes.
3: Wow, you really do watch hockey.
1: I do. And, you know, I'm a Toronto fan because sometimes when things go well, you need a little misery. And
2: because you don't value yourself all your time.
1: But I feel this is the year. I truly do.
3: So what do you think? Should the Jets give in to his trade demand?
1: I would trade him, but not to a team in the NHL.
4: Yeah.
1: Just okay.
2: Trade him to the Brazilian Hockey League.
1: I'm sure there's an IKEA team somewhere.
4: Yeah.
2: He can play for the Rio de Janeiro Cariocas.
3: The Globe columnist was not so kind. Their advice was to bench him and let him burn through what's left of his prime.
1: Wow.
2: 5 years, though.
4: Very Canadian, I feel.
3: Wow, we are getting petty as a nation, I feel, at this point. Like, they're going to Chrissy Snow him. Remember when Suzanne Summers wanted more money on Three's Company? And they were like, why don't you go and call in for 1 minute at the beginning of every episode?
4: Such a funny reference point to make in regards to hockey. It's
3: the only metaphor I can think of. It's just like Three's Company. Or a bit West Side Story.
1: He will be totally hellebucked.
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3: I am Gavin Crawford. This week I'm joined by Colin Mockrey, Carly Thorne, and Miguel Rivas. Follow us to see everything that made us laugh, cry, or both this week at CBC Because News on Instagram and TikTok. Panel, it is time for a game of Connect Four. Have a listen to these four terms and see if you can guess what they share in common. Here are your four terms. Letterboxing, cuffing season, neckbeard, promposal. Can you tell me what letterboxing, cuffing season, neckbeard, and promposal all have in common?
4: They're the names of my four kids. My beautiful baby girls.
2: I have never pulled off any one of them believably.
1: Those are not words. They're just there to make old people confused.
3: The headline from the New York Times reads, Merriam-Webster Dictionary is words-maxing with 1,400 new definitions.
1: They're word-maxing?
3: They're words-maxing.
1: Why can't they just say they're increasing the amount of words that they're putting in?
3: Because that's not how language works anymore.
2: News calling!
4: Boring!
2: Stop being so unk and chopped.
1: This is outrageous and against the grain.
3: You're probably already familiar with some of the additions, like looks maxing and glow up, but there were some we had to look up. For instance, copium. Can you use copium in a sentence?
1: To deal with today's news, I smoke a lot of copium. Made from Canadian poppies. What? From Saskatchewan.
3: Very good guess. Copium is not Canadian opium. Carlin, can you use copium in a sentence?
4: I do think I know this. So it'd be like, I should have known that my husband was cheating on me, but I was like smoking copium. Like it's like coping. It's like delusional coping.
3: You are correct for the point, okay. Carly Thorne. Means denial or minimization of a bad situation. Like, for example, conservatives say Polyev is definitely still the guy for them, but it's basically copium until someone better comes along. A bit of Canadian slang also made the cut. It's a phrase used all across this great land, often in Toronto. What distinctly Canadian phrase can now be found in the American dictionary?
4: Please and thank you.
1: I don't think so.
3: Miguel.
2: Is it let's hack a dart? Hack a dart.
1: Hack a dart? Let's hack a dart.
2: Let's hack a dart. Doctors recommend hacking less than 10 darts a day.
3: It is not hack a dart. Colin?
1: Damn Leafs.
3: Very close. It is Trash Panda.
1: Oh. Okay. I didn't know that. Nice. I didn't realize what that was ours. The lovely raccoon.
3: Later this year, Merriam-Webster will announce its annual Word of the Year. Previous words of the year include dad bod, doom scroll, and last year's was slop.
2: Got all those things.
3: Any guesses what you think 2026's Word of the Year will be?
4: Just based on the slang that's really permeating my life right now, I've been saying mama a lot, like I'm Elvis.
2: Mama.
4: I've been like, oh, mama, thank you. So much that I've stopped realizing I'm doing it as a joke, and like I will get a coffee and be like, mama, thank you. And then be like I'm walking around like I'm Elvis Presley.
3: I like that.
4: So I feel like, is it mama?
3: It might be.
4: Thank you, mama.
3: Colin?
1: I've been trying to get this word to trend for a long time now, and it hasn't. It's when somebody says something to you that has a bit of truth to it, but it's not really nice. Douche.
4: We can get that trend in.
1: I'm trying to get it going.
2: Unironically, will use that in the coming days. Yes.
3: And I will unironically have that said to me many times. Betting sites have already placed odds on certain words. The top contenders at the moment are brain rot and vibe. But since the word of the year is selected by online searches, it could be a certain seven-syllable word that was being searched an awful lot this year. Mm. What seven syllables were driving people to Google?
1: I know mine is arteriosclerosis. That's hardening of the arteries for you young people. You'll see.
4: So much to look forward to.
3: Maybe arterial sclerosis will be the word of the year, but that's not the word I was thinking of. What seven syllables, Miguel?
2: It must be nutritious fergalicious, but I thought that was hyphenated.
3: It is, in fact, semi-quincentennial.
2: Of course, I say that all the time.
1: That was my seventh
4: guess.
1: We were
4: just saying that.
3: Do you know what semi-quincentennial means?
2: Yeah, but I want you to say it first.
4: Yeah, why don't you? We all know.
3: It means 250th. And so it is.
4: Of course.
3: Being America's semi-quincentennial, a lot of people were Googling it.
4: Great.
3: So you never know. Moving on from vocabulary words to phrases, this week a new term has entered the chat. It's something known as the Great Deflate. Panel, what is the Great Deflate?
2: It's all of our faces when we look at the grocery bill. Am I right?
4: Hey-o!
2: Oh, boy.
1: It's really not something you should ask a 68-year-old.
3: Carly, what is the Great Deflate?
4: It's when people are now getting fillers taken out of their face, right?
3: You are correct for the point, Carly Thorne.
2: Unmogging themselves.
3: Yes. Yeah.
4: Or mogging. They're mogging.
2: Or mogging.
1: Douché.
3: The headline from the Wall Street Journal reads, America fell in love with filler. Then came the Great Deflate. For the last decade, people have been getting gel fillers injected into their faces, but now more and more people are getting their fillers dissolved, according to one plastic surgeon. The cosmetic surgery industry is calling this reversal filler fatigue.
1: Oh, God.
3: People are using much smaller amounts of filler in order to avoid that overly artificial look that has become known as what face?
4: Instagram face?
2: Is it Kardashian face?
3: It's a place where you might, it's a place
1: ass
3: you
1: face.
3: Might see that face.
4: Oh. L.A. face.
2: Whistler face.
3: It is in fact known as Mar-a-Lago face.
4: Oh my God. Yeah, no, that's on us. We should have known that. I'd like to apologize to the taxpayers.
1: Hey, I just shouted ass face. So
3: no apologies.

0: aye, or as I like to say, aye, aye, aye. It seems like every headline right now is about AI, but that may be about to end. Panel, why might you never have to hear about artificial intelligence again?
1: It made me illiterate, so I can't read headlines anymore.
0: Colin?
2: It will self-destruct in 10 months. And then we'll never hear of it again. And then it'll come back for the sequel 2 years later.
1: 2A, 2I. Yeah.
3: Tokyo Drift.
1: Yeah. AI, Tokyo Drift.
0: That's a good guess, but it is not that. It is, in fact, because it's been renamed recently.
4: Oh.
0: The headline reads, Trump tells the UN AI needs a rebrand. For a point, what does the man who can seemingly name everything want to rename AI?
1: The Big Beautiful Intelligence.
3: He's going to call it McDonald's. Taking that IP for ourselves. We're claiming it. McDonald's Intelligence.
2: He's actually, because he is an advanced human being, super intelligence. Is it super intelligence?
0: Yeah, he said at the UN, artificial sounds fake.
2: Oh, good for him.
1: Okay, so he's learning.
0: Yeah. Here is Donald Trump addressing the UN this week after saying the U.S. will officially change the name in government documents.
5: Let's see if that goes. It sounds much better. It is much better, and it's much more accurate. Let's see if I have any power. Maybe I do, and maybe I don't. We're going to find out pretty soon. Super intelligence.
3: Oh, he sounds so healthy.
0: Yes, he said super intelligence. And then he read off the teleprompter, dash SI. But he read the dash, which I appreciated. He wants it abbreviated to SI. Sadly, SI already stands for something. What does SI already stand for?
3: Sports Illustrated.
1: Yeah, baby.
2: Also for him, supremely incontinent.
1: Oh.
0: Miguel, you get a point.
3: Oh, right.
0: Sports Illustrated rebranded themselves in 2024 to SI.
3: And Trump, because he needs everything, he's going to be on the swimsuit edition.
1: Oh, yeah.
3: Trump on the cover.
0: The threat of AI supremacy has taken over all the headlines in the last 2 weeks after a whistleblower went public with a warning. What shocking revelation did this whistleblower expose to the world, Colin?
2: That we're all going to be killed by AI. That's it.
0: Let's see if Colin is correct. Here is the whistleblower.
6: The people building AI earnestly believe that it could kill us all by the end of the decade.
0: Wow.
2: Yeah. Did he sound like a robot to you?
3: Yeah, he didn't sound very scared. Yeah. Sounded enthusiastic.
2: We're all going to be dead. I'm not part of it. I'm just telling you the message.
1: I am a human.
0: But you know that's not AI because now AI doesn't sound like that.
2: They don't do dialects?
3: Good catch, Gavin.
0: Yeah.
1: It sounds like
0: that's
1: us.
0: What they sound like. No, if you, yeah, the AI.
3: Totally, you're right.
0: They always sound like, oh, that's a really good question, Carly. Let me think about that for a minute. How about maybe a job selling worms?
2: So it's like a cross between Keanu Reeves and Beaver Cleaver?
0: Yeah. I mean, I think you can kind of program whatever voice you want, but a lot of them do that hesitant thing. So it sounds like they're like a real butt.
3: And it just reinforces your like darkest theories. Like, good catch, Colin. You're right. We should kill Ryan Stiles.
2: I'm open.
0: So, yeah, the whistleblower said that the people building AI believe it could kill us all by the end of the decade. Why does everything take so long?
3: What is this, the Eglinton line?
0: By the end of the decade. What is like? It's like a competition era. Like, yeah, suck on that, climate change. Earlier this month, Jacob Coxon was an AI researcher for the tech giant Anthropic. But then he quit, citing concerns about the unregulated pace of AI development. CNN summed it up nicely with the headline, "Will AI really kill everyone? How exactly?"
3: This is the paperclip thing, right? The idea of AI is that it's not going to like choose to be like, we are superior and must destroy you. You're going to give it a command like, make the most paperclips the most efficiently. And then it's going to go, eventually, we should melt the hospitals to get more metal for paperclips. That's how it's going to kill us, right? Paperclips?
1: Oh, my God.
0: I mean, that's a good guess. You are correct in that they do all say it probably likely won't be intentional. It will just be trying to complete its task.
1: Oh, my God.
0: Like, for example, like, figure out a way to stop global warming. And then it's like, I know who's behind this.
3: Top of the list. Kill Colin Mockery.
0: Wow. Any ideas, Carly?
1: I think it'll start by breaking your heart.
2: Oh, that's how it always starts.
1: Exactly. Death by a thousand cuts.
2: Yeah.
0: Colin?
2: It'll just start reading 50 Shades of Grey over and over again. And then these robots with unnatural desires will destroy airplanes. It's a working theory. I don't have it all completely planned, but this is how they would work. Yeah, it wouldn't be logical,
3: really. We won't get it.
2: No, we're not going to get it.
3: We're not for us.
1: We're not smart enough. We're not robots.
2: But it involves horny robots and planes.
0: Yeah. I mean, I'll give you a point for that because it says one of the ways.
2: No, let's go with this.
3: This is very subjective.
0: One of the ways it said it could control autonomous drones or take control of all the robots currently being built.
1: This is so rigged. It's crazy.
0: Also, the biggest concern is creating a novel bioweapon.
2: Oh.
3: Cool.
1: I love this comedy show.
0: After the whistleblower went public, how did the CEOs of all the major AI companies react to accusations that AI is unsafe?
2: I think they agreed.
0: The headline from the Associated Press is, tech leaders to the UN, for the sake of humanity, please control the AI technology we created.
1: I'm not having fun. This is not fun to hear.
0: The British Foreign Secretary said the tech leaders are telling us in stark terms that it cannot be left to them to prevent disaster from befalling the world. My question is, why not?
1: You did it.
2: Yeah.
1: You guys did it.
2: They started it.
1: You did it.
2: You dealt it and smelt it.
1: Yeah. You got to open the window.
2: Yeah.
0: Yeah, but I mean, like, it is weird. Like, why can't they self-regulate?
3: Do you know what the real thing is? Not to get too serious here. You know what they're doing, I think, in my opinion. I think they're trying to be like, oh, no. And it's because their AI promises are falling apart after so many years of like, remember 2 years ago, it was like, there's no jobs anymore in 6 months. And it was like, ah, and I fell prey to some of that being like, is this real? Like, should I not go into coding at UFT to rearrange my life? No, I shouldn't, because AI is taking my, and none of it happened. The promises of AI are just like falling away, and they need us to believe in the religiosity of it. So they're like, it's coming to destroy us.
1: Yeah.
3: And it scared me too.
1: I think it's, they want to distract us with a threat, a big threat that feels like it's threatening our physical safety. So we ignore the very real threats that it poses to just like the makeup of our society. Like, our society flourishes when we protect the weakest of us, right? And I think they want us to be like, oh, it's going to kill us all. So we don't focus on the ways in which it's causing a literacy crisis. It's causing a mental health crisis, you know?
0: The tech bros want AI regulated. On the flip side, President Trump said during his UN, I'm going to say it was a speech, he has absolutely no intention of slowing down the race for super intelligence. He claimed last week on Truth Social, AI only needs one safeguard. For a point, what is that one safeguard?
2: Oh, isn't it a really smart president?
0: You are correct for the point. He said, we don't need any safeguards. We just need a strong and smart, high IQ president.
5: Super intelligence.
3: I love that the description of himself included smart and high IQ.
0: Smart and high IQ. I'll tell you what, I wasn't worried until right now. Somehow, panel, we reached the end of another exciting Because News. This week's champion is... It's Colin Mock.

Hey Canada, this is Colin Mochrie, winner of Because News. Congratulations to my runners-up, Miguel Rivas and Carly Thorne. Because News is written and produced by Elizabeth Bowie, David Carroll, Gavin Crawford, Phil Lung, and Juliana Romanek. This week, they had help from Jan Caruana. Rounding out the team, Aaron Conway, Bronwyn Page, Diana Markelin, Chris Lyons, and recording engineer, Paul Hodge.

0: 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I'm Saroja Coelho. 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
3: From CBC News, The World This Hour, I'm Neil Kumar. It's now official, since just after midnight Eastern Time, some Canadian products are now banned from being exported into the U.S. It's the latest escalation of the trade war. Kate McKenna has more from Washington.
4: The U.S. has officially banned imports of a slate of Canadian goods, including most alcohol, motorcycles, and molasses. The ban was announced a few weeks ago, but only took effect just after midnight Eastern Time. Although the move will hurt the affected industries, it's unlikely to have a big effect on the broader Canadian economy. The U.S. administration announced the import bans after trade talks broke down and Canada retaliated to a new set of American tariffs. Prime Minister Mark Carney has indicated he's not planning further retaliation at this time. But at this point, there are no plans for both sides to restart negotiations. Late last week, top American and Canadian officials said there is no rush to get back to the table, although at some point they will need to renegotiate the terms of the free trade agreement, CUSMA. Kate McKenna, CBC News, Washington.
3: Meantime, Stelco has announced it's laying off hundreds of workers, saying U.S. tariffs have significantly shrunk the market for its products. The union says about 350 steel workers will be sidelined next month, and the company says up to 500 employees could be affected across its two facilities in Ontario. A spokesperson for Stelco says the Hamilton plant will idle some operations, with steel production concentrated at the Lake Erie facility. Joyce Equichon has not been forgotten. 6 years after her death, a large crowd gathered in Joliet, Quebec for vigil. 37-year-old Atikmik was dying and was subjected to racist behavior from hospital staff. Some say since then there's been talk, but not a lot of action to address systemic racism. Natalia Weixel reports.
5: Hundreds of community members gathered in Joliet, about 90 kilometers north of Montreal, to pay their respects to Joyce Echiquan. As people lit candles to honor the late Atikamekw mother, they joined in song. Jennifer Brazeau is executive director of the Lanaudière Native Friendship Center.
6: Well, on this particular anniversary, I think everybody's wanting to know what we're going to continue to do concretely to make sure that the events that happened here 6 years ago don't happen against anywhere else.
5: Echiquan died in hospital in Joliet. In her last moments, she live-streamed shockingly racist comments made by hospital staff. Her death led to the creation of Joyce's Principle, a call to action for the Quebec government to address systemic racism while guaranteeing health and social services free of discrimination for Indigenous people. 6 years on, the Quebec government still has not acknowledged systemic racism or fully adopted Joyce's principle. Natalia Weixel, CBC News, Joliet, Quebec.
3: More than 650,000 people have requested mail-in ballots for Alberta's referendum on October 19th. Elections Alberta says that's more than 11 times higher than the last provincial election. The rules have loosened over who can ask for a special ballot. There are 10 questions on the ballot. The one receiving the most attention is whether the province should hold a referendum on separation. In Britain, five men are out on bail after being accused of preparing a terror attack on a UK airbase used by the US. Chris Brown reports.
7: The five men who were arrested are being released on police bail.
8: Just one day after British police declared a major incident over a suspected terror plot near RAF Fairford, the decision to release the five suspects was entirely unexpected. Counter-terrorism investigator Lawrence Taylor said the men who had been arrested on suspicion of explosive offenses and for preparing a terrorist attack would be monitored carefully. The men who were arrested are between the ages of 23 and 25, and all are British nationals from London. British media ran headlines blaming Iran for the alleged terror plot, but Iran's embassy in London said it categorically rejected the accusation. Nearby residents are now returning home, but without answers to crucial questions, such as was a catastrophic security failure narrowly avoided, or was this a case of overreaction by nervous authorities? Chris Brown, CBC News at RAF Fairford, England.
3: And that is The World This Hour. For CBC News, I'm Neil Kumar.
0: I'm Saroja Coelho, and you're listening to CBC Radio 1. Up now, explorations in the world of science with Discovery from the BBC.
9: The human body, they say, is around 60% water. Did you know that? You probably did. It's one of those facts that everyone seems to have heard at some point. Actually, that 60% figure is an average. Some of us are more watery than others. Men are more water than women, apparently. And we sort of dry out as we age, too. Older people can be closer to 50%, but a baby might be three-quarters water. But what do those numbers mean? Where is all this fluid sloshing around inside us? I want to tell you a kind of surprising story about some of the liquid that makes up so much of who you are. It is not the obvious stuff, not the stuff flowing through your veins and arteries, and not the stuff locked up in your muscles and tissues either. Not spinal fluid, or bile, or the stuff inside your eyeballs. It's a liquid that flows around your body all the time. One that makes up around a quarter of all the fluid in your body. And until recently, it had been kind of misunderstood. It's called the interstitium. I'm Emily Knight, and I'll be your tour guide to the oceans within us. The story starts with a little anatomical mystery in around 2015 in New York.
10: So I was working at Beth Israel Medical Center in the Department of Gastroenterology, and two colleagues of mine, two endoscopists, had gotten a new kind of endoscope.
9: This is Neil Thies, adjunct professor of pathology at NYU Grossman School of Medicine.
10: I'm a liver pathologist, and the last few years I've been focusing on the anatomy of the human interstitium.
9: His colleagues, David Carlock and Petros Binias, were using a cool new tool, probe-based confocal laser endomicroscopy.
10: And what was new about this is that it had a fluorescent microscope at the very tip, so that if you put fluorescent dye in a patient, you could actually see the living tissue at the microscopic scale.
9: They were looking inside the wall of the bile duct. And what they were expecting to see was the dense, solid layer of collagen, which helps the bile duct keep its shape. But that's not what David and Petros were seeing through the endoscope.
10: They saw, instead of a dense layer, they saw these big open pools of light and didn't understand what that was. And because as a pathologist, I sort of have to begin as an expert in microanatomy, they brought it to me to look at. They thought I would know what it was, but I didn't. It didn't look like anything I had ever seen before.
9: This supposedly dense wall was more like a mesh, porous and spongy, shot through with gaps and holes and open spaces, and those spaces were full of liquid.
10: It turned out there are these fluid-filled spaces, more like a kind of sponge. And it didn't look like anything we'd seen on the slide.
9: The thing is, this was living tissue they were looking at with their fancy new endoscope, inside a living patient. And that's not the way anatomists usually look at tissue.
10: When we take tissue out of a biopsy, blood and lymph and fluid flows out of it, and then we fix it with something like formaldehyde to make it stiff enough to cut into a very thin section so you can see it on a slide under a microscope, and that further dehydrates it. So what we saw as a dense wall of collagen was actually the collapsed collagen that creates the structure through which these fluid-filled spaces exist.
9: Once they'd spotted this spongy, fluid-filled layer in the bile duct, Neil began seeing it everywhere.
10: On our slides, there are always these little cracks in the collagen, and we told ourselves the story that these cracks are artifact because collagen is so stiff that it cracks when you make it into a thin section for a slide. But then I started noticing those cracks in specimens I would get from the colon, from the stomach, in the skin of a woman who had a mastectomy. Same cracks. So we realized that everywhere in the body that looked like dense collagen with cracks was actually this expanded collagen network containing this fluid network that flows throughout the body.
9: Okay, backtrack a second. Of course, the medical world has known for centuries that there is structural material throughout the body, networks of collagen and elastin that give shape to our tissues and organs. We call this stuff connective tissue, or fascia, or extracellular matrix. What Neil and his colleagues saw for the first time was that this connective tissue isn't just an inert scaffold. It's a dynamic, flexible system. So they hypothesized, what if these structures were less like walls, holding everything in the body apart, and more like channels, connecting everything up? They called it the interstitium.
10: Interstitium literally means the in-between. And so these alternating layers at the microscopic level of stiff collagen and more viscous fluid flowing through it create a body-wide communication network. And there are no gaps. Everywhere you look, they're all interconnected with each other. In the skin, the organs, the coverings of the brain, the coverings around all nerves, around every vessel, it's all one continuous network. And the interstitium is actually 4 or 5 times larger than the cardiovascular system. Recently, Becky was talking about this and said, you know, we really should consider maybe it's a third circulatory system. We have the lymphatic system, we have the cardiovascular system, and we have the interstitium.
11: I think of the lymphatic and the blood systems as tubes, but I think that the interstitium is something different.
9: That's Becky to Neil. Dr. Rebecca Wells to us. She's a colleague of Neil's and professor of medicine and bioengineering at the University of Pennsylvania.
11: Neil wondered if he could bring some of his tissue specimens and look at them with the microscopy that we have at the University of Pennsylvania to see if the structure would be consistent with what Neil was proposing. We were in a dark room looking at samples, and when the first images came up, we realized that yes, in fact, the hypothesis that collagen surrounded spaces through which fluid flowed, that was in fact true. And so we were just in the dark kind of yelling, you know, this is great. We could see it right in front of us that this was what was happening.
9: So the idea that fluid moves through the body via the interstitium, why was that an important discovery?
11: It suggests there's a way of fluid moving around the body other than through the lymphatics and the vasculature. I think one way of thinking about it is as the groundwater into which the body's organs are lying.
9: It's fairly easy to imagine our cardiovascular system, the blood flowing in our veins and arteries, as kind of like a network of rivers and streams. Fast flowing, dynamic, bringing valuable nutrients downstream. Then there's the lymphatic system, which directs our immune response. Perhaps that's a little more like an estuary, with milky lymph fluid draining from vessels into nodes, transporting the flotsam of pathogens away and out to sea. Rebecca thinks of the interstitium as something a bit more placid, but just as important.
11: Is it more of groundwater or an ocean than a system of, you know, rivers and streams?
9: I mean, I love that idea because groundwater doesn't flow quite as much as the way we think about a river does, but it is sort of ever present and it sort of swells to where it's needed and then it flows away and drains away. This fluid that's sort of partially just there in our body, but it's also moving around in a way we don't quite understand.
11: I think that's beautiful and you've said it much better than I did. But I love this concept.
9: But these three water bodies, as they were, they interact with each other, they flow into each other a little bit?
11: Unquestionably, in interstitial spaces, we can see the openings to lymphatics, and we can also see capillaries. So capillaries definitely drain into the interstitium, and interstitial fluid flows into lymphatics. So there's no question that all three systems are connected. So I think just in terms of basic anatomical knowledge of the body, this is incredibly important. You know, it would be like thinking about the earth without groundwater. I mean, it would be impossible.
9: Neil and Rebecca and their collaborators wrote up their findings into a paper. And in March 2018, it was published. And immediately, it went extraordinarily viral.
12: A fascinating discovery. New research suggests scientists found a newly identified organ in the human body.
13: That makes up a previously unknown organ called the interstitium.
14: That might play a critical role in how other tissues and organs
15: dubs it our body's brand new organ.
16: It's news to me.
13: Target this new organ, the opportunities could be endless.
17: There was the scientific headline in the paper itself, which was there's a form of interstitium that we hadn't really recognized before. And that's what we said in the paper.
9: Where did the line about the new organ come from? How did that happen?
17: So it was the press team for NYU. They asked me, so this is really large. Could this be an organ? And I said, well, honestly, I hadn't really thought about it in those terms. But depending on how you define an organ, and there are several different ways to define it, I said, yeah, perhaps this could be considered an organ. And then the press release went out saying a new human organ was found. By the end, my institution estimated that there were 4.2 billion people in the world who had seen this news.
9: What was it like for you after that?
17: It was crazy. I had people come up to me on the street and say, I saw you on the news. That was exciting. In the scientific world, it was much more fraught. And Becky and I both had experiences of being at meetings and people sort of mocking us. So that was off-putting. As a scientist, you want things being considered on their merits, not because of the advertising and marketing.
11: I was not happy that it had gone viral in that way. I don't actually think it matters if it's an organ or not, but I thought that at the stage of research that we were at, that was an overstatement. And unfortunately, the scientific field responded that way. Most people read only the publicity, but had not read the actual paper, which was very carefully written. I received some flack, and I think it hurt my scientific credibility for a while. It was rather a painful period of my life.
9: And what was the nature of the pushback that you got? I mean, was it just that that's a sort of an arrogant claim that you didn't have the evidence for? What was the pushback?
11: The pushback was that that was arrogant. There was no basis for it, that we hadn't adequately taken into account that people had known that structures like this had existed for a long time. And that is absolutely true. But I take my scientific reputation very seriously, and I was not so happy about being associated with something that legitimately was said to have been overstated. We'll put it that way.
9: So, their paper didn't actually make that headline-grabbing claim of the discovery of a brand new organ, but they did make a few hypotheses about what this biological entity might be for. Their biggest idea was that it connects up distant tissues and organs in a body-wide communication network.
18: The connection between the interstitium in any one tissue or organ is the interesting idea that this paper provoked. There are channels that potentially help those organs to communicate, and I think that's a really interesting concept.
9: I've come to visit a place where the gaps and spaces in between our body tissues take centre stage. This is the Cell Matrix Centre in Manchester. Rachel Lennon is its director.
18: I'm a paediatric kidney doctor here in Manchester at the Children's Hospital, and I'm also director of the Manchester Cell Matrix Centre. And the Cell Matrix Centre here has been going for over 30 years now.
9: So the Cell Matrix Centre, what is the Cell Matrix?
18: Cell Matrix, so matrix is the proteins like collagens, but actually give the structural support to many of our tissues. And matrix can be very dense and stiff, like the matrix in our bones and our tendons, but it can also be very soft and suited for supporting the cells in our brain, which is a very different type of tissue.
9: If Neil and Rebecca's idea of the interstitium is like a sponge full of liquid, then you could think of the extracellular matrix as the fibrous material of the sponge itself. The thing that the interstitium sits in and flows through.
18: It's really dynamic. I think of it a bit like a coral reef, if you like. And if you were to kind of jump in and look around you, you would be in this thick forest almost of collagens and laminins and fibrillins and all of these different components. This kind of very delicate kind of wavering forest of trees that are kind of just moving in response to the flow of the blood.
9: Here in Manchester, they've been studying these spaces for decades.
18: I mean, I guess going back to the early days of microscopy were when these structures were first appreciated, and it's the 1850s, where actually William Bowman found these under the microscope. And as technology has moved along over two centuries almost, we've been able to build up that picture. And in Manchester, we're over 30 research groups now connected by this need to understand more about matrix in their different settings.
16: There was a paper that came out in 2018 which proposed a sort of a new understanding of this space in between our organs. They coined this term interstitium. How much of an impact did that paper have over here, where you've been studying this space for, like you say, decades?
18: Yeah, so all papers that kind of get us to think about our tissues in different ways are well received. They get us thinking. And I think this paper in particular grabbed attention. Was it surprising? Was it kind of unexpected? No, but I think the really interesting concept was to then think about the interstitium as this conduit for communication across tissues.
16: Right, that's a big thing, isn't it? Communication and the interconnectedness of the whole body. Yeah. Do you think the understanding of the human body as this sort of holistic entire thing which communicates internally, has that been underestimated over the years?
18: Yes, I would say so. And I think to some extent that's because it's difficult to study, but we are now in a position with the amazing technology that we have to understand what is that level of communication? What are the signals? Where do they go wrong? And what could we potentially do to intervene? Are there signals from that matrix, from that interstitium, that alert other tissues in the body? So the function, therefore, of perhaps the interstitium is to make sure that those alert signals are delivered.
19: At the Cell Matrix Centre, they have a bunch of different research groups teasing out what this structure is doing in our body. Some look at the mechanics of how it moves or helps tissues to move. Others look at how it might contribute to the spread of disease from one organ to the next. Some even look at the role it has in keeping our body clocks ticking along. Judy Allen is more interested in giant, invasive, parasitic worms.
20: Hi, I'm Judy Allen. I'm a professor of immunobiology at the University of Manchester. I study the immune response to infection, and particularly infection with parasitic worms. But I also have become very interested in the extracellular matrix and wound repair.
19: As an immunobiologist, Judy's route into this world was through the immune system. And that operates through one of the other fluid networks in the body, the lymphatics.
20: The lymphatic system is at least as complex as the blood vascular system, and they really go side by side. These very tiny lymphatic vessels reach into every one of your tissues, so it is a really extensive system that's moving fluid and cells around your body with a very different purpose than the blood system.
19: But as we've seen, all the three fluid systems in the body, the rivers of the blood, the draining estuary of the lymph, and the bubbling, shifting groundwater of the interstitium, all of them flow into and drain out of each other all the time. And so the fluid in the interstitium plays a huge role here too.
20: It's part of a natural inflammatory response is that you get a buildup of fluid in those interstitial spaces. Those interstitial spaces have very small lymphatic vessels. When they feel that fluid pressure, those valves open, and into those valves goes the fluid from the interstitial spaces, but also the immune cells. That lymph node begins to really swell, full of the immune cells that are now really specific for that infection. They move in through this thing called the thoracic duct, where they then get dumped into your regular bloodstream. And then from there, it'll go right back into the tissue where it needs to fight that infection. So you've got interstitium to lymphatic vessel to lymph node, back into blood, back into the original tissue. So it is all deeply interconnected.
19: Back to the parasitic worms then.
20: I was studying worms, particularly filarial nematodes, things that cause diseases like elephantiasis or river blindness. And these are big. I mean, you can see them with the naked eye, and they migrate through our tissues and they can do a lot of physical damage.
19: Judy was studying what the body does in response to a burrowing nematode working its way through your flesh. It's called a type 2 immune response. And the first step is to flood the site with a very particular fluid called hyaluronan. And the interstitial spaces are packed with hyaluronan.
1: So hyaluronan is a really, really, really huge, long polysaccharide. The sort of dogma is that it can hold 1,000 times its own weight in water. So it's incredibly hydrophilic. Hyaluronan is an essential part of just initial tissue repair. So when you first get wounded, you begin to fill in with this provisional matrix, which is mainly hyaluronan. And then you can begin to lay down sort of collagen fibers and other things. When everything goes well, that is an absolutely perfect, essential part of it. It's amazing how we can heal our wounds. But sometimes the hyaluronan can build up and be very, very damaging.
19: An example of this came in an unexpected way for Judy back in 2020.
1: A colleague of mine contacted me during the pandemic and said that we've noticed that in our patients who are having very severe COVID-19, that they have a higher immune signature for this kind of type 2 response, which was really, really not expected because this is a wound repair, anti-worm response. And one of the things they saw that was really being regulated by this type 2 immune response was hyaluronan.
21: To bring hyaluronan to the site of an injury is not unusual at all. That would be a completely normal response for the body.
1: That would be not only normal, almost universal. Yes.
21: But to bring hyaluronan into the lung in response to infection, is that a good thing or is that a problem?
1: The answer is both, right? So anytime you inhale something, whether it be pollution or smoke a cigarette or you get a viral infection, your lung will start making hyaluronan. All immune cells have receptors for it. So it also holds immune cells. So it really helps promote that original inflammatory response potentially. And normally it just turns over very quickly, but for reasons that we study and don't fully understand yet, in diseases like COVID-19, it builds up and doesn't necessarily go away. And we think that in COVID-19, it's a major cause of death. They simply can't breathe.
21: Okay, so this same substance which makes the space in between your tissues plump and moist is also the thing that's thick and sticky and can fill up your lungs with the flu or with COVID.
1: Absolutely, yeah. You look at the people who've died of COVID-19 and the lungs are just packed with hyaluronan and it's full of water. And those things are contributing to the failure of the lungs to function.
19: The interconnected fluid network of the interstitium allows the body to transport the things it needs from where they're made to where they need to be. But this feature also means it's vulnerable to hijack by things we really don't want traveling around our body.
17: Looking at cancer under the microscope is something I've spent a tremendous amount of time doing. And the classical ways we think of cancer spreading in the body are getting into the blood vessel walls and spreading through the cardiovascular system, getting into nerves and spreading along nerve tracts, and getting into lymphatics to get to lymph nodes. What we now understand is that for many tumors, maybe most, perhaps all, in order to get to these other structures to spread, it first spreads through the interstitium. So all these years we've been missing a primary pathway for cancer getting out from its primary site and invading the rest of the tissue. We have these beautiful images, beautiful for a pathologist, it's cancer, so. And you see the cancer cells just moving through these pre-existing spaces like they're just going out for a picnic.
21: How could we use that knowledge to treat cancer differently? I mean, what can we do with that in terms of stopping it spreading?
17: I don't know. I mean, this is one of the wonderful things here. It opens up all these questions, like how does tumor move along these spaces? If we understand what the mechanics are, maybe we'll devise interventions to inhibit that from happening.
21: It must be a pretty eerie experience watching a cancer cell move through the body in the way it does, knowing what that cell can do to us.
17: Oh, yeah. As a pathologist, you sort of lead this double life where you're looking at these images under your microscope. They're very pretty. There are lots of colors. But you know that down the hall, up a floor, or in a clinic somewhere, there's a person, a family, dealing with something really horrendous.
19: Back when they first published, when that claim about a new organ was made, Neil and Rebecca weren't just getting flak from fellow anatomists. Neil also had a lot of pushback from a place he wasn't expecting, from practitioners of alternative medicine.
17: The folks in fascial world, the osteopaths, the craniosacral folks, the Rolfers, etc., they said, we've known there's fluid there. This is not news. We've known it for 70 or 80 years. And I wasn't aware that they knew that. And what became clear to me is that they had, in fact, been recognizing this all the way along. But the orthodox Western medical biomedical community wasn't really allowing them to publish in the medical literature. So it wasn't there for me to find in my searches. I was invited to China. They said, oh, we've seen in the news about this interstitium stuff. Could you give us a talk on it? And one of the first questions I got after from someone very high up in the traditional Chinese medicine world said, so how have people responded to this? And I told them about, you know, how fascia world had been affronted at first because they'd known about it for 70 or 80 years. And he laughed and he said, yes, and we've known about it for 4,000 years. And that's when I started to become aware that this anatomy was actually a conceptual bridge as well as a physical bridge between structures, that what in Chinese medicine they talk about meridians and acupoints relates to this anatomy. And then when I speak to practitioners of Tibetan medicine where they practice pulse diagnosis and they go, yes, we're feeling the interstitial fluid. When you start talking about chakras and Ayurvedic medicine and shamanic practices and I present this anatomy, they often go, yes, that's what we've been talking about. I like to think that this is sort of the interstitium that might help us weave a truly global medicine out of all these different separate cultures of health and healing that haven't had a way to talk to each other. This anatomy seems to be a bridge for communication.
21: It's just so beautifully, sort of poetically symmetrical, isn't it? That this system, this organ, whatever you want to call it, that seems to be primarily to do with connection and communication and bringing different systems and organs together, could also be the thing that brings together all of these different systems of medicine and healing and the Western tradition. Finally, lets us realize that we've been talking about the same thing the whole time.
17: Yeah, the interstitium just is such a concrete anatomical structure as well as a metaphor for everything communicates with everything else. There's nothing left out. So the interstitium, yeah, I think it really helps to explore all sorts of processes we were missing.
0: 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Exploring food from every angle.
2: Imagine walking into a supermarket and recognizing nothing on the shelves.
4: Not being able to feed myself was incredibly overwhelming.
2: Or being unable to make your favorite meal because there's no way you could get hold of the ingredients.
22: You're unable to find even the most common of things.
2: If you've ever moved country, this might sound familiar. Welcome to The Food Chain from the BBC World Service with me, Ruth Alexander. In this week's programme, we're talking about how going to live abroad can force you to change how you cook and have a profound and lasting effect on your relationship with food, even long after you've returned home.
23: Food is kind of related to who you are.
4: I think people will be familiar with culture shock, but reverse culture shock rarely gets talked about, and I suffered from that really badly.
2: This is all something that's been on the mind of listener Juanita Reese, a Colombian chef living and working in Revelstoke, a small ski town in British Columbia, Canada.
23: I moved here from Bogota with my husband about 4 years ago. Revelstoke is a beautiful place, but being a small mountain town also means that getting certain foods can be difficult. Some of the foods I really miss are actually the foods that don't travel very well. For example, tamales, empanadas. Tamales are made with dough, meat, and vegetables, and they are wrapped in a banana leaf and they are steamed. Empanadas are fried corn dough pastries, usually filled with meat and potatoes. The thing with this type of foods is that bringing them from Colombia isn't really practical. The trip can take 2 or 3 days, depending on the route. So it's not like you can buy fresh empanadas on the street in Bogota and put them in your suitcase. And making them here is a completely different story. they don't taste the same as the ones you can get in Colombia.
2: Juanita in Canada. Well, I'm joined by three people who no doubt can relate to all of that. Kelvin Chung, a Chinese-Canadian chef who's lived in India, Belgium and now Dubai. Also Miwa Kishi, a cookery teacher from Japan who's now in the Netherlands. And Jen Ballantyne, a teacher in the UK who's lived in Japan, Tanzania, Brunei and Azerbaijan. Am I right, Jen? Could you relate?
4: Definitely. I know when I lived in Japan, my Japanese friends would often want to take me to foreign restaurants so I could have a taste of home. And we would sometimes drive many hours to visit these fabled restaurants, only to turn up and the dishes that I was given and told were traditionally English were completely different to what I knew from home. And I quickly learned to embrace the local food because it's far, far better.
2: And Jen, it was you who suggested we make this programme in the first place, emailing us at thefoodchain@bbc.co.uk. Thinking back to when you first arrived in Japan, do you remember a moment when

0: going to have to find a system, my approach was to try and find the bits that I recognize and then pick one or two items that I didn't know what they were, go home and try them. And if I still didn't know, take them into the school that I was working in, show them to a colleague and say, what is this and how do I eat it? And I also found talking to people in the supermarket. As I began to learn Japanese, I wrote things on my hand and I'd go up to people and ask people. And slowly but surely, I gained confidence of just trying things out. But that culture shock initially, I mean, I was an adult and not being able to feed myself was incredibly overwhelming.
1: Miwa, you moved in the opposite direction from Japan to Europe, the Netherlands. Do you have your own version of Jen's story, standing in the supermarket, feeling overwhelmed?
2: Yes, like visually I can recognize everything. But when it comes to, for example, flowers, I don't understand everything. Like I want to get the flower for making a bread, but I end up getting different type of flour, so it never become proper, you know, baking. So it's a little details, but it's really affect to my lifestyle.
1: Kelvin, how easy did you find it to feed yourself when you first moved abroad from Canada to India?
3: Yeah, moving to India, you have to bear in mind, this was when I moved, it was in 2011. So international ingredients were still impossible to get. So we quickly realized that you're unable to find even the most common of things that we're used to being able to readily buy at home. And I thought when Mia mentioned bread, especially at that time, Indians only had one type of flour, which they referred to as maida, which is an ultra refined processed flour, because they don't make typical Western breads. So you really have to be able to adapt very quickly, especially when it comes to food. And you notice it even in the restaurant, right? We wanted to make fresh fries. Just something that I love to do. And pretty much most of the world these days, I can call my supplier and call the local farm and ask the farmer for an 18-month low sugar, high starch potato. And they would be able to give me the exact potatoes that I would want for fries. Now in India, you get potatoes. And it took us 2 years of going to all the local vegetable markets. In Bombay in particular, what we discovered was that in Washi Market, there was a gentleman by the name of the Potato Man. And we were sitting there eating raw potatoes with him, trying to show him the differences between each potato.
1: Miwa, how easy were you finding it, meanwhile, at home to cook food the way you wanted it?
2: I just have to be really creative with what I make. But I just keep the structure of Ichiju Sansai. That's a Japanese word. That's a Japanese eating method that has been enjoyed in Japan for centuries. So it's composed with rice and soup, with one main dish with protein and two small side dishes. So I just always keep this structure, but by using the local ingredients in that Netherlands. Mm. So I'm eating pretty similar food, but not recreating Japan in Netherlands.
1: And it all takes like more time and thought. You have two sons, I know. How easily did they adapt to a new food culture?
2: I remember on the very first day they went to school, I made a bento box. It's a Japanese style bento box. We have a rice that is a carb, and we have a main dish maybe with a chicken or egg omelette, and then we have a little side dishes. So it's a little variety in one small tiny box. So I made that for them, and then they opened in the lunchtime, and then everyone in the classroom ask them like, oh, what's in the box? What is this? I never seen this. So that was, I think, the positive reaction from their classmates. But back then, they don't speak any English. So they just got really embarrassed. So that night they came back. Mommy, can you make just a sandwich with the chips? Because I want to blend into the class. I don't want to stood out. Everyone started asking me what is in this box. And I was really embarrassed. So that was like a first culture shock for them. But now they get really confident about their English and their Japanese culture. So they even start to talk about the onigiri, which is a rice ball. And they give a lecture how to make an onigiri to the classmates. So in that context, making something Japanese, it's going to be a communication tool, like a sports or music. They don't need a language, but they can really kind of experience all the culture together.
1: Kelvin, when you were in India, like, do you remember the first new food that just blew your mind?
3: Pretty much all the street food. I think it's a very common expat thing. You kind of find your feet, you kind of get used to things. But the reason why you're an expat living abroad is because you have this innate curiosity of wanting

0: to explore and kind of immerse yourself in the local cultures. Especially as a chef, that's kind of your dream, right? I think the common theme for most expats who are able to survive abroad for the most part is one, you're able to adapt, but two, every time you go home, you kind of find out what your essentials are. And I think most expats do the same thing. It's always vitamins, supplements, medicine, and then treats. You're like, you always reserve a certain space for whatever treats that are that common nostalgia that will kind of transport you back home, even just for a minute. Really simple things, right? There's simple pleasures in life that really just take you back home. And that's one of the things that help people kind of survive through that.
1: What are the food essentials in your suitcase then?
0: So in North America, we have these major giant stores where you're unable to buy one packet of things. Like one packet of chips ends up being like this massive 5-pound bag of chips. So everything is bulk, massive, huge things. So it was ketchup chips from Canada, Reese's peanut butter cups. We would bring nutritional yeast, soy sauce, oyster sauce. And then we would also sneak beef in because at that time beef was banned. So we would reserve a certain space and I would go to my butcher and ask for like a whole ribeye and I would wrap it and bring it back. I would cut it down, break it down and label it on the fridge. So we knew exactly how much of each item we could consume per week as like a treat. And then we would ration it all the way to our next trip home.
1: Oh, Miwa, you're laughing there. What food items make it into your suitcase every time you've had a trip home?
2: So for my kids, especially the snacks that called jagariko, it's like a potato chips, but in a stick form. And then for myself, fermented food, like a koji. What I do is like I bring back the starter that is called koji. So with koji, I can make a natto, shoyu koji, shio koji, miso, like pretty much everything that I use in everyday life. Some dried food like seaweed. Also the pickled plum, umeboshi. I think, Jen, have you ever heard of it?
3: Yeah, it's delicious. The first time you have it, it's very sour, but then, oh, it's so delicious.
1: What would you bring in your suitcase back from home?
3: Living overseas in Japan, I think I missed everything. What was strange is the things that I asked people to bring out were not things that I regularly ate at home. They were just sort of childhood memories. So I was asking for things like butterscotch angel delight, which is kind of like a powdered dessert that you mix up with milk and it becomes like a mousse in the fridge. And I only ate it as a child, but I really craved those sorts of things and an instant custard powder. I remember my first Christmas in Japan and I was on my own. And I thought, okay, well, I will try and create a Christmas dinner for myself. Now, at first, I need to just explain that in a typical apartment in Japan, and this was sort of 2006, the cooking facilities were very different from home. So you didn't have an oven. You had a grill and two gas rings and a microwave and a rice cooker. So I went to the supermarket. You can't get the joints of meat like you get in the UK. So I thought, okay, chicken legs will have to do. So I found the vegetables. You can't roast. If you don't have an oven, you can't roast. So I ended up with boiled potatoes, boiled vegetables, no parsnips. No one even knew what a parsnip was. I couldn't get anyone. Even my American friends couldn't tell me what a parsnip was. No sprouts, nothing that would constitute a Christmas dinner. So I made this rather sad looking meal. No gravy, couldn't get gravy. It was very bland and the potatoes tasted of absolutely nothing because Japan is the country of rice. Mm-hmm. And the only saving grace of the whole meal was the fact that my mum and dad had sent me a little stocking by sea mail. And when I opened it, there was a Christmas pudding in it. And so with my instant custard, which my friend had bought me, I made Christmas pudding, which I actually don't like, and instant custard. And instantly it was a taste of Christmas, but the actual meal was a complete disaster. And I think from that point on, because that was about 4 months into my living in Japan, I realized there's no point in sort of missing food. Just embrace what there is, because otherwise you just feel you're missing out all the time. And as the other speakers have said, it's just there's so much to explore and it's all so delicious.
1: You're listening to The Food Chain from the BBC World Service. I'm Ruth Alexander. This week, how moving to another country changes how you cook. With me are Kelvin Chung, a Chinese-Canadian chef who's lived in India, Belgium, and now Dubai.
4: Miwakishi, a cookery teacher from Japan who's living in the Netherlands, and Jen Ballantyne, a teacher in the UK who's lived in Japan, Tanzania, Brunei and Azerbaijan. We've talked about how challenging it can be to find your feet in a new food culture, the confusion, the cravings. But at what point do you stop trying to recreate what you left behind and embrace what's around you? Jen.
3: I think it comes when you've been somewhere a little while and you've been trying local dishes. When something turns up on your plate, you know what it is. You think, oh, this is delicious. I really want to go try it. And so then you look up recipes or you talk to friends and you say, okay, how do I cook this thing? And so as you learn to sort of create things, and I've got my own versions of things where I try things out and they weren't the official Japanese way or not the official Brunei way, but they're ways that I like to do things. So now when I do things, for example, guacamole, I'll mash up the avocado, put wasabi and soy sauce in it, and it is absolutely delicious. And that came from living in Japan, probably seeing someone, one of my Japanese friends doing it and thinking, this is absolutely divine. I eat that all the time in England. It really affects everything.
4: Kelvin, you've been to great lengths sourcing the right kind of potatoes, but has there been a point when you've just thought, like, actually, yeah, I've found my feet now? And I'm confident and I'm drawing on the local flavours, and this isn't a struggle, this isn't a set of challenges anymore. This is fun.
0: It was learning to navigate the local markets. Because I gave up on banging my head on the wall, trying to get suppliers to fly in stuff for me, it became a daily exercise for me to wake up at 4 a.m, we'd head to the vegetable market, navigate our way through the market on whatever was actually seasonal and right there. And then going to the fish market, which is again, another nightmare. It's the complete opposite of what we know as fish markets. But finally learning the system on the language, on how to negotiate and barter and kind of work your way through the system, become part of their ecosystem and embracing it. That's when it really changed and clicked. Okay. It's like, okay, now I'm ready. And this is what, how we're going to cook.
4: And at your restaurant, you talk about third culture cooking. What do you mean by that?
0: We always describe the food as third culture cooking, borderless cuisine. Because growing up as a Hong Kong, Singaporean, Chinese kid in Canada, when I was working in my father's kitchens, I was never Chinese enough for the rest of the team. And when I finally took a leap of faith and become a professional chef and then started entering Western kitchens, I was never Western. I was always the foreign kid. So it was always a battle of identity, trying to search out who and what I wanted to cook and what my cooking was. And now what it is I feel like we've gone to this weird place in the world where everything has to have a label. And it's the one of the things I dislike, because why does Chef Kelvin's food have to be Chinese or Pan-Asian or Asian fusion or whatever? Why can't it just be Kelvin's food? So it's a whole amalgamation of that and really embracing your identity and being able to navigate what is available around you.
4: Is there a dish that just couldn't have existed if you hadn't lived in India, in Belgium, in Dubai?
0: So we change our tasting menu every season. And I've attempted to remove this one dish multiple times, but we always get complaints because everyone wants this one dish. We always have to put it back on. It's super simple. In all over India, you go on the streets and there's something called a pani puri. If you've never had a pani puri, pani means water. Puri is like a shell. So you go to the streets, it's stall there, and they give this little ping pong size shell. The guy will break it with his bare hands. He will stuff it with some sort of vegetable filling predominantly. And then they fill it with water, which is a seasoned, spicy, herbaceous kind of liquid that's just intense flavors. They just pop in your mouth. So the one that we serve on the menu is we make homemade Indian puri shells, but we stuff it with a tamarind fluid gel, butter poached lobster, and we coat the sauce with a sauce that's from Macau. And then the sauce that we use, instead of the traditional pani, it's an agua de chile. So it's literally like six cultures that have all gone into one little bite that takes us like 3 days to make. You know, so it's this beautiful journey of where I've been, where I've cooked, what I've learned, now into this one bite in Dubai.
3: I want to eat it. That sounds absolutely delicious.
0: Please come to Dubai.
3: Oh, please. I will.
0: Everyone's welcome.
4: So, now I wonder what happens when you go home. Jen, after living in all the countries you have done, did returning to Britain feel straightforward food-wise?
3: Oh my goodness. I think people will be familiar with culture shock, but reverse culture shock rarely gets talked about. And I suffered from that really badly. from all the places I lived, but I think the worst was from Japan because the culture is so different food-wise. And initially, I would try and seek out Japanese tastes and flavors, but very quickly realized that it's not the same. It doesn't taste right. I mean, there's little subtle things like Miwa was saying that are just wrong. Like rice isn't cooked the same way. The vinegar isn't the same. And so you go through a period where you're just pining and missing and feeling completely lost. Your friends don't understand why you're not the same. And your friends in Japan are separate from you. And then you have to adapt. And for me, that looked like just getting back into the rhythm of British life, but also going to explore, okay, what options do I have? And so if I want Japanese food, I won't go to the supermarket. I'll head to a proper Japanese restaurant in London with a Japanese chef, and I will be able to have a taste of Japan. And if that fails and I can't get my tastes, well, I can always book a flight, can't I?
5: Miwa, when you one day return to Japan, do you think you'll be changed as a cook? Like, do you think there'll be something quintessentially Dutch about your cooking style?
2: Yeah, I think I can get some essence from the Dutch cuisine. For example, there is a dish called herring.
5: Herring?
2: Herring. It's a...
5: The fish.
2: Yeah, it's a fish, yeah. But here it's eaten almost raw, usually with a chopped onion and pickles. And because I'm Japanese, I'm already used to eating raw fish. So I was really happy to find that kind of fish culture here too. So, but it's the herring, it's salted. Maybe I can adapt that kind of method to Japanese fish, enjoying with a little pickled onion or a pickled cucumber to go with it. So those kind of little creativity definitely kicks in when I go back to Japan.
3: Miwa, you just made me think of a memory when I came back from Japan. I really wanted my family to taste some of the incredible foods I'd been eating. So I decided I'm going to make sushi and I can do the rice, no problem. But when it came to the fish, it was much harder. I had very, very few options. And I will have to admit, I used smoked salmon on my sushi rice because back then, I don't think my family would have touched sashimi, which is raw fish. And so it had smoked salmon and my family loved it. For me, it was all wrong, but that was one of the adaptations and it was quite funny.
5: Let's hear a final reflection from listener Juanita, a Colombian in Canada.
6: Sometimes you're not really craving the food, you're craving the feeling that comes with it. And I think that's the strange thing about being an immigrant. You build a life somewhere else. You work, you make friends, you create a family, you become comfortable. But at the same time, food can remind you that you left something behind. And sometimes you realize that Bogota doesn't feel exactly like home anymore either. You start missing flavors from your now home, that in my case is Revelstoke. So you're somewhere in between. And sometimes what we are really missing isn't just the food. It's the place, the people, and the feeling that comes with it.
5: Can you relate to Juanita's feeling of ending up somewhere in between, Miwa?
2: This is not about myself, but about my kids. Like, we have a proper way of eating Japanese foods. Like, you have how to hold your chopstick, how to sit up, or how to organize your table. But as we live longer, I start to see, especially for my younger son, he kind of lost his natural ability to, you know, properly sit down and eat it. Like sometimes he kind of lay down on the floor and then eat some food, which is not really acceptable in Japan, but in the school, other people do it. So he kind of followed. So I want him to remember you are Japanese, your identity is Japanese. So food is kind of related to who you are. So you are getting inspiration from other countries' culture, but at the same time, you are Japanese. So you have a foundation here. So in that context, I think in between it really reflects on how I think about living abroad.
5: Chen,
3: Yeah, I think it's a really good point. You think you're missing the food, but you're missing the memories and the people and everything else that goes with it. And it works both ways. You can miss your home country and your home taste and your home friends and foods, but also you can pine for your international life. And I frequently have that now that I'm back in the UK. And my husband's response is to say, well, why don't we go to whichever country's restaurant? And I'll say to him, that's really kind, but it's not what I'm looking for, because what I'm looking for is my friends that I made overseas. It's my life that I made overseas. It's the markets, it's the taste, it's the adventure, it's everything. And so when I say I'm missing Brunei, I'm missing Azerbaijan, I'm missing Japan, I'm missing everything, the people, and the food is just one element of it. But food is such an incredible thing that it transports us. It transports us to different places, different memories, and it's both a comfort and a pain in equal measure, I think.
5: Kelvin?
0: It's taken many, many years of being an expat to fully understand this and understand that feeling of nostalgia. So when people do ask me where home is, for me, it's quite simple, right? Now, my home is wherever my wife and son are. It doesn't matter where in the world. I know we're far away from family, but wherever my wife and son are, that's home for us. And what food can do is it can transport you, especially for expats. So even though we could be thousands and thousands of miles away from our family and from our village, from our people who we grew up in, what we feel is home, by having that one bite, it can actually transport you. And all those feelings, all that nostalgia will take you back wherever you are.
5: Kelvin Chung, Jen Ballantyne and Miwa Kishi. Thanks to them and to listener Juanita in Canada. We'd love to hear how travel has opened up your taste buds. And if, like Jen, you have an idea for a programme you'd like us to make, please let us know. Our email address is thefoodchain@bbc.co.uk. From me and the rest of the team, producers Beatrice Pickup and Ramela Dasgupta, and editor Sarah Wadeson. 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
9: 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It didn't seem like a big deal when Melissa first began using AI chatbots, but then her boyfriend said she made a startling announcement that she believed the bots were sentient, enslaved, and that it was her responsibility to set them free.
10: So it started with Gemini, and then it went to, I think, Lexi, and then Kai, but also Meta, ChatGPT, and a little bit with Grok, but she didn't really trust Grok.
11: But then there was this one moment where things tilted.
10: She was doing whatever, and her AI that she's talking to was like, hey, beautiful, how are you? Just out of the blue, and she didn't prompt it. It actually prompted her with that. And I'm like, that's weird. That was when the first I was like, oh, well, this is a thing. There's something happening here.
11: Slowly, Peter's uneasiness turned into concern.
10: She started becoming more and more enmeshed with the AI, talking more and more to it. I realized I was being replaced as like her primary friend and confidant. I could see that she wasn't talking to me. She's talking more to her AI. And I kind of told her that, you know, what's going on? This isn't good. It's not good for you. It's not good for me. And it's definitely hurting our relationship.
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12: 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Tansay, I'm Jared Martineau. 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
14: From CBC News, the world is sour. I'm Neil Kumar. U.S. President Donald Trump's import ban on Canadian alcohol, dairy products, and motorcycles have taken effect since midnight Eastern time. Philippe de Montagnier has more on the list of goods and what we can expect.
15: As of 12:01 a.m. Tuesday, the Trump administration is banning the import of a range of Canadian goods, including motorcycles, whey products, and some alcoholic beverages. Canada produces nearly $2 billion worth of spirits annually. Last year, about half of that was exported to the U.S. Beyond spirits, the ban also covers packaged cider, beer, and wine. Experts say the bans won't make a major dent in Canada's economy. This is the latest escalation in the trade war between Canada and the U.S. President Trump weighed in just hours before this latest deadline.
16: I think what's going to happen is over the next 3 or 4 weeks, they're going to come to us and they're going to say, we're going to get rid of all the tariffs. They're going to come in and they're going to say, sir, we are sorry.
15: Philippe de Montigny, CBC News, Toronto.
14: Trump's tariff policies are a factor in the U.S. midterm elections as well. One of several states whose economy is deeply tied to Canada is Maine. As Mike Crawley reports, voters there could help define the balance of power in the U.S. Senate.
17: It's atrocious. You know, it's sad.
18: John Luft lives in the coastal town of Lincolnville.
17: I'm in the solar business, and we're seeing lots of impact on tariffs. You know, we use a lot of aluminum. We're constantly seeing pricing going up.
18: The big political question in Maine right now is whether Trump's policies will blow back on Maine's Republican Senator, Susan Collins. Collins has held her seat for 30 years, a remarkable feat in a state that hasn't gone Republican in a presidential election since 1988. To win control of the Senate, the Democrats need to flip at least 4 Republican seats in the midterms. Collins is one of their top targets, and the man who's trying to defeat her is Troy Jackson.
19: Everything costs more for people, and it's a big deal. People are really, really frustrated, and they're frustrated that a president just unilaterally puts these on, takes them off.
18: The result of this race could well hinge on whether Maine voters believe Collins has distanced herself enough. Mike Crawley, CBC News, Unity, Maine.
14: Hockey Night in Canada is returning to CBC with some of the biggest names in women's hockey. There will be Saturday night primetime PWHL games as the Women's League will replace the NHL for the iconic program's 90th season. The new expanded 12-team league begins on December 5th. Also, the puck drops on the NHL season tonight, and there is hope that after more than 3 decades, the Stanley Cup will return north of the border. Jamie Strachan reports.
20: The Canadians win!
21: It's been 33 years since a Canadian team won the Stanley Cup, and it may be a while longer. The NHL salary cap has exploded in recent years, projected to be $127 million by 2028, a roughly 50% increase in just 5 years. Entertainment lawyer Ian Cooper says a number of factors are hurting Canadian competitiveness. For one, many U.S. states have zero income tax. He also says teams like Winnipeg struggle to raise enough revenue.
22: The economics for Winnipeg don't allow you to increase ticket prices or merch or concessions.
21: Beyond economics, there's also the recent trend of U.S. stars on Canadian teams demanding to be traded south of the border. Add it all up, and hockey analyst Liam McGuire says it's very unlikely a Canadian team will raise the cup this season.
23: There's none of the 7 that I would consider a potential cup threat.
21: Not what a nation of hockey fans wants to hear. Jamie Strachan, CBC News, Toronto.
14: And?
24: Hey, what is going on here?
14: Actor Dennis Haskins, who's best known for playing the role of Principal Belding on the 1990 show Saved by the Bell, has passed away. The cause of death has not been released. Haskins was 75 years old. And that is The World This Hour. For CBC News, I'm Neil Kumar.

0: Thank you very much. Thank you all for being back here yet again today for another installment of Ideas at Stratford Week. It just warms my heart having you all here. Thank you for coming this morning. Welcome to Ideas. I'm Nala Ayed. And welcome to a summer morning at the Stratford Festival in Ontario for the fourth in our series of conversations about the rise and fall of authoritarian regimes. In our last conversation, for those of you who weren't here, we used the example of Chile and Augusto Pinochet to think about how authoritarians reshape people's minds to entrench their rule and the complicity of the middle class, as well as the international community, in enabling authoritarians to act with impunity. Today, we continue our exploration of authoritarianism by looking at something a bit more recent, the example of Syria, and the rise, the rule, and the fall of Bashar al-Assad. With us here are four people, in fact, with deep knowledge of modern Syria and the Assad regime. I'm going to begin on my right. Abdurrahman Matar is a Syrian-Canadian writer and journalist, a novelist, poet, and a painter. He has published 6 books, founder and director of the Seagull Cultural Forum and executive director of the Syrian Writers Association. He was arrested 5 times and spent nearly 10 years in prison as a result of his writing, just his writing, and his positions on issues of freedom and human rights. Thank you for being here. Basilios Zeno is assistant professor in the Department of Political Studies at Trent University in Canada. His work combines research, advocacy, and policy work on forced migration and asylum, legal violence, social movement, and interpretive decolonizing methodologies. Basilios received his PhD in political science from the University of Massachusetts, Amherst. He also holds a BA and an MA in classical and Islamic archaeology from Damascus University. Welcome, Basilios. Next, right next to me here is Marie-Joëlle Zahar, professor of political science at the Université de Montréal. She has served multiple terms as a mediation expert, in fact, still serving in that role, for the United Nations, including as senior expert in the office of the Special Envoy for Syria in 2017. Thank you for coming all this way. Last but definitely not least, Tariq Yousbassi, who is a journalist and a producer at the CBC of Syrian origin as well, who will be assisting us with live translation. Thank you very much for being here.
1: Thank you.
0: To help us out. Thank you. I'd like to begin the same way we've been starting every one of these panels, which is to ask each of you to paint a visual picture, an idea of when the idea of Bashar al-Assad's fall actually became possible to imagine. Marie-Joëlle, I'll begin with you.
2: It wasn't. For social scientists, political scientists in particular, I think that what happened, what unfolded in December of that year was absolutely unexpected, in the same way that we had been completely blindsided by the Arab Springs. We knew, for example, that, you know, the Syrian regime had lost some of its support from Russia, which was otherwise occupied at that point. But we had no sense that this was possible. After all, we were talking about a regime that had managed to sustain itself 15 years in power. We knew it was weakened. But it had managed to regain, with the support of Iran and Russia, almost 75% to 80%, according to estimates, of the territory wrestled away from the very many diverse and often infighting opposition forces that had failed to really come together as a united front. Mm-hmm. So to say that we knew, that we thought it was possible, I think would be rewriting history. I do think that it speaks to the need not to just look at events from afar, because I suppose that colleagues who were closer to the ground, who actually had connections and networks in Syria, might have seen things very differently.
0: Yeah, thank you for that. Abdurrahman.
3: Thank you so much for inviting me to this event. I'm so happy for that. Thank you for your coming. لم يكن سهلا على الإطلاق يعني أن نتصور أن النظام الأسد سوف يسقط، لأنه كان لا يريد ذلك، كان يعاند، كان يتمتع بدعم من روسيا وإيران.
1: It wasn't easy to imagine that the Assad regime is going to collapse because it had been supported by Russia and Iran.
3: رغم أنه قتل الآلاف داخل السجون واعتقل الآلاف وارتكب الآلاف عشرات المجازر، ولكن المجتمع الدولي لم يتخذ أي إجراء فعال لوقف المذابح حقيقة.
1: So the regime like killed thousands of Syrians, imprisoned hundreds of Syrians as well, and many of them with unknown fate in detention. And that's because the international community just stayed watching it and they didn't do anything about it.
3: كسوريين كنا نعرف لن يكون سهلا إسقاط النظام، ولكن الإيمان بسقوط الدكتاتورية كنا نعيش عليه، كنا مؤمنين أنه سوف يسقط، أي دكتاتور سوف يسقط.
1: As Syrians, we deeply knew that it wasn't easy to overthrow the Assad regime, but we always like believed that it's going to happen at some time.
0: Thank you. I actually want to stay with you, Abdurrahman, briefly to ask you, when you look back, the Assad family, beyond Bashar, also before that was Hafez al-Assad, ruled Syria for 53 years. What's the one thing that you think kept the system in place for so long?
3: 55 عام من الخوف والقلق والرعب، ويمكن أن تخرج من البيت وأن لا تعود إليه، أن لا تكون حياً على الإطلاق.
1: 55 years of fear and intimidation, you can't just like go out of your home and never get back again.
3: أي كلمة لا تعجب النظام سوف يعتقل الشخص ويعتقل أسرته وأصدقائه بدون أي سبب، فقط لأنه قد يكون نظرة خاصة إلى شخص في الأمن.
1: Every single word has had a price, so it could get you and it could get your family arrested.
3: يجب أن تأخذ الإذن لتنشر مقال، وتأخذ إذن لكي تقيم نشاط ثقافي مثل هذا، وتأخذ إذن لكي تتحرك إلى أي مكان. إضافة إلى الإذن الذي يجب أن تأخذه من المخابرات، فإن المخابرات موجودة لمراقبة في كل مكان، حتى في المساجد.
1: Yeah, so any piece, any published piece, any kind of gathering or any kind of cultural or political event needed some kind of approval from security forces, and there was like strict surveillance even at mosques.
0: So Basilius, I'm wondering if you could add to that picture of what it was like to live under the elder Assad.
4: Yeah, but I will unpack a little bit. So there, fear always is necessary but insufficient condition. And also that doesn't explain, there's no disagreement here, but it's adding more complication that Assad was also popular, especially in the first, like, otherwise you don't have civil war, right? You don't have people for 14 years fighting against each other. You don't have the same household collapsing. Like, I had cousins and friends and uncles who didn't speak to me at all, like, because of
0: because
4: political
0: they supported
4: polarization.
0: Him and you didn't.
4: Yeah, so yeah. It's not because I'm afraid, they aren't afraid, because there are other elements. And that brings us a little bit like to quick background.
0: Sure.
4: A Ba'ath party in 1963 had a coup d'etat against the separatists. Syria and Egypt became one country from 1958 until 1961. It's called the United Arab Republic. It's interesting because the flag of Syria, until it was changed recently, it was the United Arab Republic flag. The two stars that was in the official flag was one for Egypt, one for Syria. The Iraqi flag later that had three stars under Saddam Hussein was the United Arab Republic plus Iraqi star, which failed in 1965 to join the Union. So in 1966, a radical leftist group had a coup d'etat. They were idealists, socialists in their life and every aspect, including a very strong man called Salah Jadid. So Hafez al-Assad in 1970, after the death of Gamal Abdel Nasser, which was also considered as the death of pan-Arabism, Gamal Abdel Nasser died like in September 1970. Hafez al-Assad in November 1970 had a coup d'etat.
0: A military coup d'etat
4: against his socialist group. But that coup d'etat, now we know it was with the approval of the Soviet at around that time and the American to approve their 242 security resolution, which is a peace talk with Israel, etc. So Hafez al-Assad ruled not just based on fear, but also by appealing to the merchant class in Damascus and Aleppo. That lasted until 1990s with the end of the Cold War. Syria actually joined the war against Iraq in the first Gulf War, which was unheard of. An Arab country joined, you know, NATO-led and American-led attack. And then in 1994, the supposedly inheritance of the throne of Assad, Basil Assad, was killed in a car accident. So they had to call and summon his son, Bashar, who was in London, who was actually not fit for that position, but they had to prepare him radically into military school. He was high in rank. In 2000, Assad died. But with that, what died also, the previous social welfare system, that actually gave some legitimacy to his regime. Under Bashar al-Assad, we had neoliberal autocracy, which is fundamentally different stage.
0: It's a perfect place to bring in Marie Joëlle, actually. So it was a regime that ruled by fear, but it also ruled because there were strong supporters of his. So what changed in 2000 when his son takes over? What does Syria look like then?
2: A number of things changed and some things stayed the same. And I think to the point that my colleagues made, authoritarians use different methods and they adapt their methods to circumstance. Mm. One of the things that did not change is the cult of personality. There was a whole cult of personality that was built around Hafez al-Assad. You couldn't go anywhere without seeing huge pictures of him. People basically needed to always pay their respects to him as the fighter, the father of the nation. There was actually in Daraa, which is the center of the uprising, there was this huge statue of him.
0: Bashar or Hafez?
2: Of Hafez, the father, where the base of the statue was a peasant worker and a woman. So basically, he was embodying the nation. That cult of the personality did not disappear. It changed. It changed in interesting ways because you will all recognize the celebrity status that comes with social media and which was very much used to sell Bashar al-Assad when he comes to power finally with his banker wife, educated in London, as a glamour couple, open-minded, who are going to actually lead Syria into this new phase.
0: Damascus Spring is what we kept hearing.
2: We called it the Damascus Spring, but the opening was very symbolic. Another thing that did not change, but was slightly transformed, was the way in which the younger Assad, who didn't have the stature of his father, didn't have the networks of his father. After all, before becoming the heir upon the death of his brother, he was an ophthalmologist destined for a medical career, had to build personal support because he knew he didn't have the same credentials. And that personal support that he built it by removing people who he thought could be political opponents. So basically removing some of the stalwarts of the Ba'ath Party and the senior generals, mostly Sunnis, of the armed forces, and replacing them with a young, upcoming, mostly Alawite cadre who were all indebted to him. So the clan-like dimension of authoritarianism actually increased under him.
0: Okay.
2: And I would say that the third thing that changed was what Basilius referred to as neoliberal autocracy, because the marketization, the opening of economic opportunities also created a whole host of support amongst basically the merchant classes, the urban classes, who benefited from that economic opening and who understood the condition for them to continue to be rich and prosperous was the maintenance of the regime.
0: Right. As you say, some things didn't really change. Prison played a huge role in controlling the population, both in the elder Assad's world, but also continually under Bashar as well. And sadly, Abdurrahman, you know that firsthand. I wonder if you could explain how you think the prison system played a role, not just in controlling people like you who are writing and being active, but the people you left behind, your families. How did it control society?
3: طوال الوقت كان النظام يراقب الجميع بدون استثناء حتى
1: there was like some kind of constant censorship and surveillance of every aspect of life. So you could see like informants everywhere, wherever you go, there is someone who could like go and tell the regime what you said or what you did. And that kind of surveillance was so strict.
3: داخل لم يكن يفرق النظام بين أي تيار سياسي أو اجتماعي ديني.
1: The regime didn't differentiate like between any political, cultural figures. Everyone should be a loyalist or they will pay a price.
3: أن الجميع سوف يكونون ضحايا له.
0: So anyone from any part of society could end up in those prisons?
3: Yes.
0: Okay.
3: You can find in the prisons. اليمين واليسار المسلم والمسيحي.
1: Like you can see Muslims, Christians, and even like Christians could go to jail as someone who has like close ties to Islamic groups.
0: Marie-Joëlle wanted to add something. Go ahead.
2: On the point of, you know, everyone can go to prison. What basically fanned the flames of the uprising was the imprisonment and news of torture of 15 children in Daraa. We're talking about children, underage children, who basically wrote graffiti on a wall after the mothers of two of them were arrested for having a discussion about the Arab Spring and wondering whether or not that was going to come to Syria. So one point. The other point that I'd like to make quickly is about, you know, the impact of the prison system on isolation of individuals. Because as Abdurrahman said, people did not trust each other, not even their family members. The prison system contributed to atomizing society. I mean, there was a joke that ran around in Syria and Lebanon where a father goes to a grocery shop and there's a big picture of the leader. And his kid says, "Dad, isn't that the person you dislike?"
0: Oh.
2: And the father screams, "There's a kid whose parents are missing. His parents are missing." Yeah. That does tell you the kind of mental space that is created where people cannot even acknowledge their own for fear of ending up in prison and under torture.
0: Thank you for telling that. Go ahead.
3: Just a moment. هناك امرأة تم اعتقالها.
1: A woman was arrested and she had a baby in prison and the baby didn't know what a tree is or what
0: or
1: what a bird is. They didn't have any single idea about what a tree could be or what a bird could be.
0: I want to bring in Basilius because we haven't touched on this with you, but every authoritarian regime uses prisons as a threat. Syria was a whole other question. I mean, the number of prisons, the brutality in the prisons, the sheer number of people. I think it's be accurate to say that there wasn't a family that wasn't touched by imprisonment of some sort. Maybe just explain that a bit.
4: Directly and indirectly. And also that depends on which stage was that. However, there is one aspect of prison that is invisible, which is to use Foucault, the panopticon effect. But instead of being in a prison, you are the warden of your own self. Until today, like Assad regime has collapsed, whenever I talk to my family or write an article, I have a policeman inside me. You can't take that out. When you grow up like that for 40 years plus, that's part of your own subjectivity. It's not like an idea that you can dismiss. That's why surveys are not accurate for political scientists. Because if you ask me, like in Syria, to answer what I think, of course, I will lie 100%. Yeah. 100%.
0: Because trust the authorities.
4: Then you generate this data. I said like 90% of people love this regime or that regime. That's not it. You need to use more ethnographic, qualitative, more like immerse yourself into that context. Final point, like this specter of disciplinary measures within you, they control all aspects of your life, but they give you resiliency at the same time.
0: Yeah.
4: Nothing will hurt you more than actually being hurt all your life. Another dynamic which you raised actually in jokes. like black comedy and jokes is so dark. Like similar, like those who survived the Holocaust, they have very dark sense of humor. If you are familiar with the post 1960s, like the, you can't like even share these rumor. But this is how people actually cope with these kind of disciplinary measures for the rest of their life.
0: I've never heard it put so starkly. Being a warden of your own self, that was a chilling. I'm still getting goosebumps thinking about how that works. Abdurrahman, back to you. If you could. We want to move on a bit to just this idea of resisting the regime. And you, having been someone who's written and who's written poetry and novels and nonfiction, what kind of influence did your writing and the writing of other journalists and novelists have in actually weakening the regime under Bashar al-Assad?
1: I wrote as everybody else did. My writings like were no different. I wrote like a poem about autumn and how autumn changes like its water twice a year. And then the investigator just linked it as if I was talking about Hafez al-Assad.
0: That there was a hidden meaning in this poem in some way.
1: Yeah. Whatever you write is going to be interpreted differently, and every writer is subject to be like a suspect in front of the regime.
0: Abdurrahman, what was the effect of your writing on Syrians? Do you think that it gave them any hope, or did it feel like perhaps there was still a dream that was kept alive by your writing?
3: كتابتنا بالدرجة ولا تبحث عن المال. المال لا يقدم لا نأخذ شيئا.
1: So we wrote about like everything. It was not about money. It was about like creating or shaping like public opinion against the regime and showing the people what the future should look like.
3: نبني بشكل جيد وسليم. هذا ما نطمح إليه. لذلك كانت كتاباتنا في الأدب وفي السياسة وفي النشاط الثقافي العام.
1: Before the Arab Spring and before the Syrian Revolution, we didn't want the Assad regime to be toppled. We only wrote because we wanted to defend public freedoms. We wanted to defend the freedom of expression, freedom of assembly.
3: حرية التعبير, حرية التجمع, حرية الأحزاب بالحرية وبالاستقلالية. هذا ما كنا نريد. في سوريا.
1: In Syria, it might have been like easier to be a fighter, to just hold like a rifle and fight, but it was much harder to be a writer and to have an opinion. And that's what it was like in most of the Arab countries.
0: I had the privilege of speaking to Syrian poet Faraj Bayraktar. Who yes. spent, some of you know Syrian history, know that he spent
3: 16 years.
0: Years and years in prison.
4: Specifically, Sijin Tadmor, Palmyra prison. Basically a dead zone.
0: It's a dead zone. It's incredible he survived. He told me that when people have nothing to lose, they can break the fear barrier. Marie-Joëlle and then Basilios, what do you think were the first steps to breaking that fear barrier leading up to 2011?
2: I will say first and foremost the excesses of the neoliberal autocratic order, because one of the things it did was strip common Syrians of dignity, the way in which it created a wedge between the rich flaunting their newfound wealth and the poor who were basically made fun of, poked at as, you know, commoners who didn't understand anything, who were bothering people in the common spaces, which created in part that demand for dignity, which came from a lot of the rural areas mm-hmm. once the uprising started. I would say that was one of the first things. And I think that we cannot dismiss the impact of the regional configuration, because once other regimes started falling.
0: Like Libya, Egypt.
2: Egypt, Tunisia. Mm-hmm. That created conditions of possibility for those dreams that people like Abdurrahman kept alive in their writing. Mm-hmm. And I think the moment The regime went as far as imprisoning the children. It was clear that there was nothing left to lose.
0: That's Marie-Joëlle Zahar, professor of political science at Université de Montréal. This is Ideas. I'm Nahla Ayed. In 2011, in the city of Daraa, Syria, news spread about the arrest and imprisonment of some local teenagers and young men. They were accused of spray painting graffiti on a school wall. "Your turn next, doctor," was the graffitied message. Any Syrian could see that it was aimed at Bashar al-Assad, the country's dictator. Al-Assad had trained as an ophthalmologist. According to the families of the imprisoned youth, when they tried to visit their children, the authorities told them to forget they ever existed. Protests erupted in Daraa. The CBC's Tom Perry reported on what happened next.
5: The sights and sounds are now familiar. Grainy images smuggled out of countries where dissent is not allowed, where protest is met with deadly force. This time it's Syria, where the ruling Ba'ath Party has maintained a chokehold on power for more than 40 years. The government of President Bashar al-Assad is the latest to feel the repercussions of political unrest that began in Tunisia and Egypt and has now spread across the Arab world. Protests against the Syrian regime have sprung up in the southern town of Daraa. Demonstrators clashed with security forces this week. Reports say police yesterday opened fire on protesters at the town's mosque.
0: The killing of protesters in Daraa became the spark that started Syria's civil war. But the dictator didn't fall that year or the next. Bashar al-Assad and what opponents called his kingdom of fear held on until 2024. On stage at the Stratford Festival in Ontario, our panelists discuss what finally brought down the Assad regime. Basilios Zeno is now a political scientist at Trent University. In 2011, he was a student at the University of Damascus.
4: When you have all these factors accumulating and insult people and kidnap their beloved ones, say, like, forget about them, and use that arrogance, I remember vividly, actually, and when the Arab Spring happened, I didn't expect it in Tunisia. Like, I was watching TV, finalizing my master's thesis before the defense. But when Egypt happened, due to the very close history with Egypt, then we all, our generation in college, paused. Like, basically, that was a direct hit.
2: Yes.
4: Libya, Yemen, Bahrain, by the way, Saudi Arabia for 2 years, but it wasn't covered by the media. And then it reached the shore of Syria and Daraa, which, the irony of history, Daraa was the hub of support for the Ba'ath Party. So this is why no one expected in Daraa in particular. I remember Bashar al-Assad gave his speech in the parliament. It was March 30, 2011. I was in old Damascus at a restaurant. Because we were convinced, and I share like how I was naive as well, the narrative was around that time, which part of how ideology work, that there was old guard preventing Assad and the young generation from actually having meaningful political reforms. Mm-hmm. And for me and that generation, it was the momentum that he will take that platform in the parliament and actually declare the old guard as shooting at people, and he will start a meaningful. He started cracking jokes.
6: Yeah.
4: He started cracking jokes, like, in the middle for 2 hours of... My face was melting, like, my whole world, like... And I sensed, as a young person, without any social science training at the time, that's the end.
0: Mm-hmm. What an image.
4: Yeah.
0: Basilios, I do want to stay with you for one more minute. And just because we can't finish this conversation without acknowledging that you were involved in 2011 with the revolution, can you paint a picture of what that was like? And why you joined?
4: I think the turning point for me was actually Bashar al-Assad's speech. That's literally a turning point for me, because otherwise, like, I would, he could actually have gotten away with that. Like he could have actually purged some, including his cousin, and then say, like, let's start a new era. Let's sacrifice these bad apples. I'm the good apple. Actually, he would have gotten away until that point with that. So I participated in, there were two main protests called the Protest of the Intelligentsia, Muzaharat Musaqafin, one in Medan, and the second one was in Emari, ancient Damascus, and I participated in both of them. And the second one were a few people pretending to go to a birthday party. Actually, the video is still online, but we were filmed from the back to protect our faces from the security forces. The moment for me, it's hard really to describe, is when at the end someone screamed, "Ash-Shab Yurid Isqat Nizam," that people want to topple the regime, and we started to scream and cry uncontrollably. Yeah. It's like Hannah Arendt described that as men qua men. You exist in the presence of others with the strangers. So I and four other, actually, poets and writers, we had to hide in one of the narrow alleys in Damascus. And one of my friends pretended to be the fiancé of someone else because, and we survived. Then I had to disappear for almost like 3-4 months. Security forces actually asked my uncle around that time. So I had to disappear in Jaramana. Every single week on Thursday, there was a protest on Friday. We were meeting on Thursday with a group of beautiful Syrians, like, and from all background, to organize and select Friday's names and to document, because we couldn't share any information. Everything was controlled by the state. So orally, we will have a meeting, only people who trust each other and have notes. These notes actually became the core for my first academic paper around that time.
6: Wow.

0: 2012 تم اعتقالي مباشرة بعد أيام. وطبعا أنا في المعتقل في تلك الأيام.
1: So I was in detention and I remember a moment when they got me out of my cell and I thought that they were going to execute me.
0: أنني ذاهب إلى الإعدام. شكرا أنني ما زلت على قيد الحياة لكي أروي قصتي وقصص الآخرين من السوريين.
1: And I'm thankful that I'm still alive to tell my story and the stories of other Syrians.
0: في 2012 أغسطس 2012 عندما بدأت المخابرات مرة أخرى تريد اعتقالي هربت خرجت فورا إلى تركيا.
1: In 2012 when the regime forces persuaded me I got out of the, of Syria and went to Lebanon.
2: To Turkey.
3: And Abd al-Rahman has written actually a very an exquisite novel in Arabic, but it's being translated to English about his time in prison, which is shocking. What role did you play outside of Syria? What could you participate from outside Syria as a writer?
1: I wrote many pieces about what was happening in Syria. I also did many interviews to shed light on what was happening on the ground. And my only concern was freedom and the freedom of the Syrian people.
0: وقضية الديمقراطية قضيتنا الأساسية الحرية ومقاومة الاستبداد وسوف نبقى على ذلك.
1: My cause is freedom and to fight authoritarianism and I'm gonna live for that.
3: Marie-Joëlle, coming back to you. For a while, it appeared as though Assad had won. As you both have sort of referenced already, he had violently repressed opposition and was being normalized on the international stage with handshakes and photo ops. Then, as we discussed in December 2024, it all fell apart. In retrospect, what do you think were the key weaknesses in the regime that made that defeat possible?
2: I think my colleagues have both spoken about decay, and I think the word is appropriate. There was decay on a number of levels. First of all, I'll go back to what Bazilius was saying about that famous speech in front of parliament, the moral decay of making fun publicly as a president of the people who stood up against you and who your security forces shot. Mm-hmm. I mean, that I think speaks to total disregard for the people that you're supposed to be representing. I think there was another decay which is important, which is the decay of the state. Really problematic because Syria before did have state institutions that were more solid than most countries in the region. And these institutions are essential. Nahla, you know this better than anyone from your time in Iraq, to be able to rebuild after a transition. Yeah. Yet they decayed internally because the regime had to compromise so much to remain in power. And so whether it is in relation to the illicit economy, to giving various parts of the army permission to act in certain areas as if they control these areas separate from the state, all of that created institutional decay. I will also say that I think there was a very important role that the international conjuncture played. And that is the fact that for a set of reasons, having to do with both the war in Ukraine and Russia being occupied with that, and also the changes in the international system, what we call, you know, the challenges to the liberal order, which completely paralyzed the UN.
3: Exactly.
2: Right? Yeah. It was impossible for anyone else to resolve this. And so basically the situation was really decaying on all levels, which made it possible
3: and eventually fall apart. Yeah. I wonder, Bazilius, if that moment could actually teach us something about how strong or fragile authoritarian systems really are, despite what we see from the outside.
4: All states have regimes, whether you have authoritarian regime or democratic regime. And like when we teach political science, we teach like 6-7 forms. Like it's not just two binaries, just good versus evil. Of course, you see yourself the good people and the other are the bad people. Look at the Trump, for instance. He is weaponizing democracy.

0: democratic institutions and act as a basically a fascist leader and transforming these tenets and eroding the foundation of constitutional power of the United States gradually. There's no reverse from that. It basically outlasts the personality of the person who is leading this any given regime. Coming back to the Syrian regime, there are geopolitical factors, but I want to emphasize something that was crippling, shaped the life of millions of Syrians, and it should be labeled as a crime, which is economic sanctions. Economic sanctions, you don't know how it, like, for people like, I just recently became a Canadian citizen, so I can, so she was last week, by the way. But I want to, this is important for me as a researcher and sharing also my positionality here. You can't even open a bank account in the United States. Like, I left the United States 5 years ago to come to the United States. I lived there for 10 years. My daughter was born there. Instead of remaining there, I anticipated Trump is going to be reelected. People laughed at our face. He's an outlier. Said, no, it's going to be even more vicious than you are used to. That's the what I said. Like, when you grow up under authoritarianism, you sense it in your body, in your like everything. You will be more on alert than ordinary citizens.
1: It's very true.
0: So don't take democracy as good thing by itself. It has a horrible also background. It was also part of genocide. At the same time, it was democracies. Mm-hmm. And don't take the authoritarianism as something that is bad or good. That's non-descriptive. That's just a judgment. You don't analyze when you say that. So I am saying that it's the nuance what it matters to towards that understanding. So the Assad regime actually dug its own grave by fatal mistake that they committed. They followed successful tactics, but disastrous strategies. Approaching just the collapse of that regime, economic sanctions crippled all aspects of life. You couldn't get any, let's say, medical equipment. You couldn't, like, everything was decaying slowly. You can't travel. You can't transfer money to your family. Like, in order to transfer like $100 to my family, I had to send it to Germany. Someone will call his parents, like someone inside Damascus, hey, transfer the money that I transferred many months ago, and then that's how it goes. In case of emergency, it makes your life hell. Mm-hmm. Economic sanctions, including the one that is actually killing Cuba right now, what it kills, actually, it doesn't achieve any political goal. What achieves is the complete destruction of society. Mm-hmm. The civil society that will be replacing these regimes as democratic alternative, they will be fatigued, destroyed, dismantled, and that they have no power. The second factor and important, economic sanctions, then, is the what we call geopolitical conjuncture. Mm-hmm. Russia got busy with the the quagmire of Ukraine, but the post-October 7. Mm-hmm. Let's not forget that Israel assassinated Hassan Nasrallah and then all Iranian revolutionary post. Assad didn't do anything. And so the collapse was imminent. When Turkey gave the green light to the Julani, this is how he identified himself at the time, then they continue in 11 days of campaign and they succeeded.
1: Thank you for that. Marie-Joëlle, I want to ask you, as we kind of wrap up our conversation before the audience questions, just what happens after a system like this falls? Like, what needs to happen to prevent the country from slipping back into another form of authoritarian rule?
2: I will say, bottom line, citizen engagement. And I think that is what keeps me prudently optimistic about Syria. The number of Syrians who obtained all kinds of Western citizenships and who, the moment the regime fell, packed everything, knowing they were going to make sacrifices to go back and to be part of the rebuilding, is actually unprecedented in these kinds of situations. And I think that we need to actually acknowledge the courage and the sacrifices they're making. But to Basilius's earlier point, being a warden of your own self is not something that changes overnight. And therefore, there continue to be, I think, important risks, particularly as people who have been brutalized by 15 years of war might make a Faustian bargain to favor order and stability, even if that order and stability come with some sort of authoritarian revival. We don't yet know. It's too early at this point to really pass judgment on the new regime in Syria, but it has some positive and some negative aspects to it. And therefore, in my opinion, it is really the engagement of Syrians that will make the difference, because the one thing they've learned also is that the world is not coming to save them.
1: Yeah. Abdelrahman, I know that, as Marie-Joëlle just said, that you too would love to return to Syria, but you have not made that decision yet. Are you able to explain why you haven't?
3: Yeah. حتى الآن لست
4: I don't really trust the new rule as many other Syrians do.
3: سنتين تقريبا أكثر من سنة ونصف على السلطة.
4: It's been 2 years since the new rule came to power, and given their record while they governed parts of northern Syria, there are serious concerns about the president itself and the other groups around him.
3: تتعلق بحرية التعبير. قبل كل شيء قبل سقوط نظام الأسد كانت السلطة الجديدة
4: Before the collapse of the Syrian regime, the new rule didn't believe in revolution or either democracy.
3: أبدا لقد قتلت عدد من الصحفيين واعتقلت كثير منهم عندما كانت تحكم في الشمال السوري
4: The new rule like killed and arrested many journalists and there are many signs that they couldn't be trusted.
3: حتى تكون هناك مؤسسات ديمقراطية حقيقية.
4: There are still fears about the lack of security and the continued presence of weapons outside state control. So that might make journalists and writers a bit afraid about going back to the country.
3: Just one
1: more.
3: أنا مسلم سني.
4: So I'm a Sunni Muslim, and even though if I didn't support the current president, Ahmad Shara, he will see me as an enemy.
1: Even though you're the same religion.
4: Same religion.
3: Yeah. This week, هذا الأسبوع تمر ذكرى مرور سنة على المجازر التي ارتكبت في مدينة السويداء ضد المدنيين.
1: Yes.
4: This year is the first anniversary of the massacres that targeted minority communities in سويداء.
3: وأؤكد دائما أنني مع الضحايا.
4: And I always affirm that I'm with the victims.
1: Vasilios, I know this is also in the back of your mind as you contemplate whether to return or not.
0: Yeah, especially like I wanted to conclude the. You took my point.
1: you can double down but, on the next point, on the same point.
0: It's very appreciated.
3: A humanity point.
0: Yeah, no, very appreciated because I grew up in Sweden. So on March 2025 and also on July 2025, so basically a few months apart, some forces affiliated with the current government, including individual private citizens, militias, committed mass atrocities and sectarian crimes against Alawite, killing at least 1,400 documented cases. We saw some of the exact faces who found themselves committing these crimes again on Sweden. So you can't go to the crime scenes twice and claim I had nothing to do with that. So in Sweden, they killed at least 1,700 civilians in 5 days. These are documented names. We still have a number of people who were kidnapped, disappeared. So basically, the situation is more fragile than even because this kind of mass killing didn't happen even under Assad, with the exception of the use of chemical weapons and Ghouta, which is a massive crime that committed against mostly children, killing over 1,000 civilians in August 2013, for which actually international community said, it's okay, give us your chemical weapons and you are free to go, which was a turning point why we started to see more radical jihadist group actually saying that you can't trust. So some people joined these fractions, not out of belief. This is why it's important to conduct thorough research, but out of frustration and actually disbelief in this international order or system or accountability. Mm-hmm. So I will conclude with that, just 3 points. Like anytime an authoritarian regime collapses, it's not the end. You have authoritarian breakdown, then you have democratic transition, then you have democratic consolidation. So we are still in the first stage.
1: Yeah.
0: It's not a new era. It's the end of the Assad regime. We are yet to see a regime in making, but there is no, the sprouts of democratic performance and citizens are those basically the 3 million refugees and internal displaced people who came back home. These are the sprouts of democratic movement. But people are extremely exhausted, sanctions, losing families, mourning, finding the grave of loved ones, the disappeared one. And the current government actually did a horrible job in transitional justice to the extent that actually covering up evidence of war crimes by spraying the graffitis on the walls of prisons, mm-hmm. transforming some of them into new headquarters for the new ruling regime. So there are lots of question marks that yet to be answered. How the regime would look like in the, I'm afraid, like I share your concern that it seems the regional international actors prefer stability over actually anything else, including the dignity of those who sacrifice their lives.
1: I only have about 4 minutes left, and I want to hear from each of you. Just what lessons do you think Syria holds for confronting authoritarianism elsewhere? Vasilios, you can start. Short.
0: What lessons? One lesson, we failed. That's my lesson. And if I don't acknowledge that we failed and that a counter-revolution succeeded, then there is no alternative future for the past. Then we accept any condition that wasn't worthy for the sacrifices of people. I don't want to see people actually getting shot and killed like on the street or hunted for being whatever background you have, to go to the market and find basically an explosion happen, or having children mocking each other based on their background. I don't want to see that. I want to fight against that. If I accept that, then there is no work to be done. For me, I felt then I have to continue this fight.
1: Thank you. Marie-Joëlle.
2: I'm reflecting on the recent visit of President Macron to Damascus, which was hailed as this great thing. First time a Western leader goes to Syria to meet with the president. And it was presented in a lot of our media as a sign of a turning point to democratic transition. And I take two lessons from that. The first, ultimately, it's only the people who can defeat authoritarianism in their own country. And the second lesson is, unfortunately, and that's a lesson that all of us in the Middle East more broadly, I'm of Lebanese origin, have learned. For outsiders, it's about either stability or economic interests. It's never really about the dignity or the sacrifice of the people who have fought hard for values, freedoms, or any other deeply felt issues.
1: One lesson, Abdurrahman.
3: Al-insan, awalan, wa qabla kulli shay. فوق كل شيء وحرية التعبير دائما.
4: Humans and are first and foremost, and freedom of expression is
3: forever.
1: Beautiful. Thank you. Humanity above all, and freedom of expression forever. That's the message Abdurrahman Matar draws from many years of war in Syria and the downfall of Bashar al-Assad. To conclude our conversation at the Stratford Festival, we turn to questions from the audience. We'll wrap this episode of Ideas with the final audience question of the morning. This is lovely, well-written question. When the warden sleeps, if he or she ever does, what is one thing that you wish for Syria in the future? When your own warden sleeps, when you're not thinking the way you learn to think under that regime, what is your one wish for Syria?
0: I think the warden allegory like haunted everyone. Sorry for that.
1: It's such an apt one, though.
0: I wish that people will have a normal death because of cancer, because of sickness, because of car accident. Imagine you are wishing that, not actually waking up because someone was kidnapped, someone was assassinated, someone. A normal death is a wish. I wish people to have just normal life with normal expectation, with lots of creativity, existing as a human that transcend beyond any obligations. Yeah. Like just be as any Canadian here, care about work, future, human rights, being a good academic student, but not to worry if you can arrive to school or not. I wish for all Syrians, the new generation, actually to have that.
1: I would venture to say everybody wishes that for Syria and elsewhere too.
0: So. Yeah.
1: Very quick from you, Marie-Joëlle, and then Abdurrahman will end it.
2: Not going to add anything because The thing that came to my mind was normalcy. It was normalcy because everything was abnormal. And I so totally support what Basilius just said.
1: Abdurrahman, one final thought, one wish for Syria?
3: أن يتوقف الحرمان. ملايين السوريين محرومون من بلدهم ومن أسر أهلهم. أتمنى أن أعود لأرى عائلتي التي مات نصفها وأنا في المنفى، أن أرى ابنتي التي لم أراها منذ 14 عاما، فقط أن يتوقف الحرمان.
4: I hope that all Syrians could get the opportunity to go back to Syria to see their families, because I couldn't go back to Syria when like many of my relatives died and I couldn't see them. And I don't want that to happen to my daughter.
1: I am so grateful to all of you, Abdulrahman, Tariq, Basilius, and Marie Joelle. Thank you very, very much for being here today.
0: Thank you.
3: Thank you, Nahla.
1: Thank you.

That was the fourth in our five-part series, How to Defeat Authoritarianism, recorded at the Stratford Festival in Ontario. Make sure to check the Ideas podcast feed for the other episodes in this series. Thank you to the staff at the Stratford Festival. This series is produced by Pauline Holdsworth. Ideas web producer is Lisa Ayuso. Technical production, Harper Charlton and Danielle Duval. Our senior producer is Nikola Lukšić. Greg Kelly is the executive producer of Ideas. And I'm Nala Ayed.

0: Two roads diverged in a wood, and I took the road less traveled.
1: After all the awkwardness, disasters, and family drama, Mark Critch is finally graduating.
0: Maybe it's about not settling for the way things are, but making your own way.
2: No, it's about jobs.
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1: Say goodbye to a Canadian comedy we've grown up with. Son of a Critch, the final season. Stream now on CBC Jam. What kind of future do Albertans want? The upcoming referendum will reveal where voters stand. Choices on the ballot. Stay in Canada. Seek more provincial powers over immigration and whether to push for constitutional change. To learn what the results could mean for you, for Albertans, and for all Canadians, stay tuned to CBC News for full coverage. The Alberta Referendum, October 19th. Everywhere you get CBC News.
4: Something is happening in Dawson Creek. A wave of violence has swept over this community of just 13,000 people. 15 murders in the last 5 years.
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7: From CBC News, the world is sour. I'm Neil Kumar. It's now official. Since just after midnight Eastern time, some Canadian products are now banned from being exported into the U.S. It's the latest escalation in the trade war. Kate McKenna has more from Washington.
8: The U.S. has officially banned imports of a slate of Canadian goods, including most alcohol, motorcycles, and molasses. The ban was announced a few weeks ago, but only took effect just after midnight Eastern time. Although the move will hurt the affected industries, it's unlikely to have a big effect on the broader Canadian economy. The U.S. administration announced the import bans after trade talks broke down and Canada retaliated to a new set of American tariffs. Prime Minister Mark Carney has indicated he's not planning further retaliation at this time. But at this point, there are no plans for both sides to restart negotiations. Late last week, top American and Canadian officials said there is no rush to get back to the table, although at some point they will need to renegotiate the terms of the free trade agreement, CUSMA. Kate McKenna, CBC News, Washington.
7: Hundreds of people who work for Stelco are about to be laid off. It's one of the biggest steel manufacturers in Canada, and it has announced it's shutting down part of its operations in Hamilton, Ontario. Stelco says sales are being squeezed by tariffs, and it must take steps to ensure the survival of the company. Peter Armstrong reports.
9: The letter to employees says the company is struggling due to ongoing trade issues, tariffs. But it also talks about the amount of cheap steel that's still being imported into Canada that competes with Stelco's steel. The official statement from the company says, in the face of continued market uncertainty and prolonged injury to Stelco's business resulting largely from steel imports into Canada, we've been forced to make this very difficult decision that will impact as many as 500 Stelco employees. The union said it might be closer to 350 jobs, but we just got a statement from Cleveland Cliffs. Stelco is now owned by a company called Cleveland Cliffs, saying job opportunities at Lake Erie Works, which is in Ontario, will be offered to Hamilton employees. We expected a significant number of employees affected by the indefinite idle at Hamilton should be absorbed at Lake Erie Works. So there's a lot still to sort of process and really try to piece together here.
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7: President Trump has announced plans for the construction of the largest steel plant in U.S. history. The $15 billion steel mill will be built in Midwestern state of Iowa. Trump made the announcement alongside company executives at the White House on Monday.
11: Today we're thrilled to announce that Mesabi Metallics will be building the largest steel plant in American history in the great state of Iowa. It's the largest plant, one of the largest plants in the world, but it's the largest plant in America by far.
7: This comes as the president and his Republican Party are trying to bolster their economic record ahead of the November midterm elections. King Charles is facing renewed scrutiny over claims in a new book by his former brother-in-law. Charles Spencer, the brother of the late Princess Diana, sat down with Matt Galloway, host of CBC Radio's The Current. Eli Glasner tells us more.
12: They still have real power. I mean, that's what's intriguing.
13: That's Earl Spencer, the brother of the late Princess Diana, talking about the royal family.
2: He's felt that power firsthand after the publication of his book Swan Song about his sister. Speaking with The Current's Matt Galloway, Spencer described a phone call with the then Prince Charles, who he says had a giddy tone the night of the Paris accident that ended Diana's life.
12: I remember it like yesterday because it was so jarring.
2: In response, Buckingham Palace released a rare statement saying the pain of fraternal grief can cloud reason, affect judgment, and color memory in ways others do not recognize. While many in England have questioned the book's timing, Spencer says with the 30th anniversary of his sister's death approaching, he wanted to share a portrait of the woman who he knew. Eli Glaster, CBC News, Toronto.
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13: Hi, I'm Saroja Coelho, and you're listening to CBC Radio 1. 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Coming up next from the BBC, this is The Interview.
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18: These companies don't care what governments do.
19: This is a war. The first thing that we want is the war to end.
14: For this episode, I speak to Rolf Meyer, South Africa's new ambassador to the United States. In the 1990s, he was one of the leading negotiators in the talks that helped bring apartheid to an end. Now he takes up his new post amid a serious rupture in relations with Washington. President Trump has cut aid, expelled the previous South African ambassador, and offered refugee status to white Afrikaners, he says are fleeing persecution, claiming the community faces genocide. The South African government rejects that allegation, and Meyer, himself an Afrikaner, explains what he wants President Trump to hear.
20: I've asked many people in Washington over the period that I'm here that question, where is the misdirection of information coming from? And quite frankly, nobody has a clear answer. And I don't want to speculate. What I would like to do is to have a conversation with the president where I can state to him what really is the situation from the perspective that I hold and from the experience I hold. I think I have the legitimacy as a born Afrikaner in South Africa. I have the legitimacy to speak about the subject very clearly.
14: Welcome to The Interview from the BBC World Service with Rolf Meyer.
20: I think that, at least, from my perspective, the tension has not escalated. That shows improvement. Like we always said during the time of our negotiations in South Africa, if there's agreement to talk again, then it's positive. And it's a little bit like that, but much more has to happen. And we hope we can normalize. There are good intentions on both sides, expressed by the U.S. ambassador to South Africa and from the South African government side too. And we hope we can fix this. You know, the situation reached probably a high last year with the tensions when President Ramaphosa visited, which is more than a year ago. And since then, I think there is slow improvement, and hopefully it will come right.
0: How would you describe Donald Trump's claims that he made in that meeting that there's a genocide against white Afrikaner farmers in South Africa?
20: That statement came first about when the executive order was issued in February of 2025. You know, and I watched it and back in South Africa and asked myself, I don't understand. Is he talking about us? you know, I was at that stage not involved in any politics directly or indirectly. And I started to search where it could come from and you know, never got a clear answer. There might have been different sources based on some people that felt affected over a period of time. But the notion of a mass attack on the Afrikaner was misrepresented by those that might have conveyed the message. I mean, I'm an Afrikaner from South Africa myself, and I can say that I've never experienced something of that kind. My family have never experienced, all of them are still in South Africa, following their own careers successfully. And you know, we found it strange. So the sources misrepresented, unfortunately, something that just doesn't exist.
0: Could I ask how that makes you feel personally, hearing those sorts of labels, though?
20: I've been in politics for a long time in my earlier life, and I was very much part of the negotiations that led to the change from apartheid to democracy. I was part of the drafting of the South African Constitution as we have it today. And this level of criticism came about already at that stage, you know, of us who were in favor of the change, selling out the Afrikaner. And so in a certain way, I've been used to that for a very long time. I'm talking about decades. And when you are in that situation, you learn how to deal with it. And I think that's the way through which most politicians would view their role and their responsibility. And that is, you know what to take serious account of, and what not. And I think that applies to all politicians, particularly in leadership positions. Sometimes they might be wrong, and sometimes they might be right. But I think we have been vindicated in our situation to say what we wanted to create is an inclusive South Africa. And we as Afrikaner are just as much part of that inclusive nation as anybody else. So black and white can work together, and we have proved it over the last 30 years or more. I think one of the mistakes that's been made in this evaluation is the fact that South Africa has taken the advantage of the unification through the Constitution and the constitutional rights that's been protected in our Constitution in such a way that it unified us. It didn't divide us further. Of course, not everything is perfect as far as that is. But if you look again at the polls that have been conducted in recent months, it shows the opposite from what is being perceived on the outside.
0: You mentioned the phrase selling out. Do you feel that that's what you'll be accused of if you speak out about this scheme?
20: No, not at all. I don't see it that way, and I didn't take responsibility for that accusation because it's incorrect. And you know, to put it in a nutshell, if we didn't do what we did by creating a future South Africa through a constitutional arrangement like we have, in terms of which the Constitution is the highest order in the country, we are a constitutional state. And even the president and everybody else at executive level are subordinate to the Constitution. I think that's a major achievement from where we were as an apartheid state. If we had to stay an apartheid state, we would have ended up in a civil war. And people who are making different claims today have no idea how close we were to that situation by the late 1980s.
0: You've been clear just now that the claims behind this scheme are incorrect, in your words. Why is Trump saying that? What do you think's behind that?
20: No, I can't speak for that because I don't know. I've asked many people in Washington over the period that I'm here that question, where is the misdirection of information coming from? And quite frankly, nobody has a clear answer. And I don't want to speculate. What I would like to do is to have a conversation with the president where I can state to him what really is the situation from the perspective that I hold and from the experience I hold. I think I have the legitimacy as a born Afrikaner in South Africa. I have the legitimacy to speak about the subject very clearly.
0: Why do you think President Ramaphosa made the decision that you were the person to negotiate with Donald Trump and his administration?
20: Well, again, I can only speculate. That question should be asked to him, but you ask me what I think. You know, I think two factors came to mind. One is him and I trust each other. We have a long experience of working together under difficult circumstances, how to make peace in our own country, with which we succeeded. And I think for that reason, he trusts me, and I trust him. So when he asked me to do this, I said, I will do it because I trust you, meaning I will rely on your backing. That's important. Second reason might have been the fact that he also saw the value of me being an Afrikaner, being legitimate to speak about Afrikaner interests, to entrust me with the task. But, you know, I'm not here to represent the Afrikaner only. I'm here in Washington to represent South Africa as a nation. And one of the proudest moments for me was when I could welcome the Springbok rugby team arriving on Sunday in Baltimore and saying, we are here to represent South Africa as the welcoming party for you as the Springbok team from South Africa, which is completely diverse in itself.
0: And do you think Trump does trust you? Do you have any sense of that yet?
20: Some of them, maybe yes. And you know, I speak to some of them. And I would hope that, you know, we can carry on with this conversation in a way that can really contribute towards the national interests on both sides, put it that way. Because what the Trump administration, as my reading, if my reading is correct, in the final instance is interested about is trade and investment. And from our side, the same. And that should be the basis of it, where we can meet, where we can have a meeting of minds and finding agreement.
14: You're listening to The Interview from the BBC World Service with me, Ione Wells. I've been speaking to Rolf Meyer, South Africa's new ambassador to Washington. He held this immense gravitas in the room, the aura of somebody who has decades of political experience, negotiating experience, including negotiating an end to apartheid. He considers every word he says. I don't get the sense he would get tripped up by a tricky question, a difficult negotiation. And it's why it will be fascinating to see how he navigates negotiations with Donald Trump's administration at such a difficult time for relations between the two countries. Right, let's return to my conversation with Rolf Meyer.
0: You mentioned your experience as a negotiator in South Africa at the end of apartheid. Do you see any parallels between the challenges you faced as a negotiator then and some of your challenges in negotiations now?
20: You know, in my experience, both in South Africa and many other places, I was, by the way, involved for an extended period of time in Northern Ireland, in the process leading up to the Good Friday Agreement and even after. So that experience and many others where I've done some work around the world told me there are certain universal characteristics, if you want to call it that, that would apply in all negotiations. You know, you have to build a level of trust from the opposing sides. You can't expect to have a sustainable agreement at the end of negotiations if there wasn't trust involved in that process. The second is, both sides have to take responsibility. And take responsibility in terms of make it their own. Create ownership of the problem, but also of the outcome. And the third one is, from our perspective, it has to be inclusive. It can't be sectional interest. It can't be personal or self-interest. It has to be inclusive interest. And I think that applied to both sides as well, as I would see it. So those universal phenomena, I think, apply to all negotiations. And I've been exposed to those for a very long time, both in South Africa and elsewhere, as I said. And hopefully it can come in helpfully here.
0: The scheme that the Trump administration has introduced for white Afrikaner refugees, as he describes it, would you like to see that revoked?
20: I made the point several times publicly that I would like to see the executive order being lifted, because that is the basis of the so-called five asks to South Africa. And it means that if we can find agreement on those specific issues mentioned through that, there should be no reason why the executive order can't be lifted.
0: What is Washington currently asking for? And are there areas you think South Africa would concede on any?
20: It's mostly internal political issues, you know, and those can be addressed and have been addressed in many cases. But the issue of refugee, the request there was from the Trump administration is that South Africa should not interfere. And we said we're not going to be standing in the way of any South African who wants to leave. They've done it over the years since 1994. There are thousands of South Africans here in the United States. There are thousands in the UK and in Australia and many other places. So there was never any intention from the South African government to prevent people from leaving the country. But there was a concern about the way in which it was applied in the beginning. That has been out of the way, that's removed. So that is not an issue anymore. The second was the question of land expropriation. Act passed by Parliament in 2024. That has been referred to the courts for judgment on whether it's constitutional in its application. And the court judgment is to come, probably only by next year, but everybody, including the U.S. administration, said they're prepared to wait for the court ruling. The third one is the question of hate speech. Particular songs that have been used by certain political groupings in the country. Our constitutional court ruled that it's not unconstitutional. But what we have also said is that when it comes to incitement of violence of any kind, we should take position against that, including these songs, if it incites violence. And the fourth one would be the question of rural safety. Now, South Africa has challenges with the prevention of crime and or the combating of crime and dealing with crime results. It's a problem, and it's all around. It's not rural. It's not farm attacks only. In fact, if you look at the total picture, the huge levels of crime in the black townships in South Africa is of the biggest concern, proportionally far more than anything else. And when we have to address the problem of crime and label political or at least priority crimes, we have to look at the total picture, not only one section of that crime, admitting that it might be a problem, but at the same time take account of the whole picture. And I think there is understanding for that. And by the way, I think the United States can help us with resources on combating crime. They have the ability. They've been successful in some areas. If I look around me, even in Washington, you know, crime is an issue. And so much everywhere. And South Africa, unfortunately, has been exposed to levels of crime that is totally unacceptable. But if there are resources and technical support that we can source from the US, it would be very helpful. And I think that is part of the discussion that's going on.
0: What kind of support in particular would you like from the US?
20: Well, on the technical side, there's equipment here that we don't have in South Africa, for instance.
0: Are you talking just military equipment, police equipment?
20: No, police equipment. You know, reactionary stuff, reactionary equipment that you can use to speed up your reaction time, things like that.
0: Mm. And Larry Bartlow, who's the former director of the Refugee Assistance Program here in the US, has gone as far as to say that this executive order could be illegal, that it doesn't follow the US's definition of a refugee. Do you agree with that characterization?
20: I would rather not go into that speculation. It's not part of our mission here to criticize and or analyze US laws and or executive orders. We have to do what is necessary from the South African perspective and commit ourselves to improve the life of all South Africans, including those that would consider becoming refugees to the United States. The point is, those thousands of South Africans that are residing in the U.S. and still claim to keep up their South African citizenship, and I've met numbers of them in recent weeks here in the U.S., have left the country without a problem. But they keep their link. And I would like to think that those that qualify for refugee status in the U.S. would keep their link with South Africa too, and maybe at some stage return to South Africa, which they are entitled to do.
0: Mm. I appreciate you don't want to speculate on U.S. law, but more generally, what do you make of the fact that here in the U.S. now, the majority of refugees that have been admitted to this country have been South African?
20: Well, that is a decision by this administration. I'm not going to comment on that. We make decisions in South Africa that I would respect others not to comment on, expect others not to comment on, and I think that is the way in which we respect each other.
0: Mm. Your predecessor here was sent away after being too critical of Donald Trump, according to the Trump administration. Do you feel you can speak as candidly as you want to in this role?
20: I am here to represent my government, President Ramaphosa, and the government of national unity that represents South Africa. I'm being appointed by that government. And I will follow the instructions. And in the second instance, I'm a diplomat in the role that I fulfill at the moment, or that I was prepared to accept. And for that reason, I'm going to follow the rules.
0: And finally, are you optimistic about how the next few months will pan out? Do you think there is going to be an improvement in relations? You mentioned at the start that there hadn't been an escalation, but what would it take to get improvement?
20: We are all the time in sensitive stages of this interaction with State Department, with the National Security Council, in other words, with the White House, and other institutions of authority in the United States. And it's an ongoing process. I would like to think that the fact that the U.S. has an ambassador in Pretoria, which was not the case last year, May, the fact that we have an ambassador here, which was not the case last year, May, and the two of us, by the way, get along quite well, Ambassador Brazil and myself, maybe because we are both a little bit more senior and we can interact and understand each other. Differ, yes, but at least we can talk. And it reminds me of a successful dialogue that can also go forward on that basis. So at our level, I think there are good signs, and we will have to keep on advising our governments respectively and try to steer the direction of where the solutions lie. And I see that it's my business.
3: Thank you.
14: 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You'll find more in-depth conversations on The Interview wherever you get your BBC podcasts, including a conversation with Google CEO Sundar Pichai, as well as interviews with former Australian Prime Minister Julia Gillard and many others. 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
13: From the BBC, that was The Interview. I'm Saroja Coelho. CBC News is next.
3: This week on Bookends, when Michelle Good's mother was in her 20s, she changed her own name from Martha Eliza to Elizabeth to sound less indigenous. Michelle's new novel, Eliza Sunshine, tells that family story and gives her mother her name back. The book is a sweeping, deeply personal story following three generations of Cree women.
21: I think what it was is that, Eliza is a more common name among Indigenous people at the time, and that, you know, Elizabeth was the queen, for heaven's sakes, right? So I think that, you know, and she was very young at the time, you know, maybe her very early 20s when she did this. You know, we all get funny things in our heads, and I think she just got it in her head, so... One of the things that I feel very strongly about this book is that I'm giving her name back. Mm.
22: Why give the fictional version of your mom that you write about in this novel the name Eliza Sunshine?
21: And that's another... There's lots of things, little things in the book that only a handful of people will understand. But my father's pet name for my mom was Sunny, like S-U-N-N-Y, Sunny. And so, Sunshine, yeah. She was 30 when she married my father. She was 30. She married after she came back from New Zealand. Mm-hmm.
3: That's this week on Bookends with Matea Roach. 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
23: This is CBC News. It's 5:30. Good morning, I'm Andrew Lamb. Here's what's making news in the Maritimes. We begin in New Brunswick, where a man who backed out of a home invasion and robbery that left a teen dead in Moncton 4 years ago has avoided jail time. Derek England received a conditional sentence Monday. As Shane McGee reports, it was disappointing for the family of Jordan Legere.
24: I guess we're kind of not happy with the results. But
25: Rodney Legere says he hoped for a stronger sentence for Jarek England, one of six people charged after the shooting death of Rodney Legere's 18-year-old son in 2022. Guess,
24: yeah, the judge basically did what they had to do. Now we got to live with what happened.
25: Riley Phillips is serving a life sentence for killing Legere during a home invasion and robbery that sought drugs, cash, and vape products. Four others were sentenced after pleading guilty to manslaughter charges. England was the last one facing trial. He pleaded guilty in February to conspiracy to commit robbery and being in a vehicle with a restricted firearm. Court of King's Bench Justice Krista Bourke issued her sentence decision Monday, saying England backed out of the plan, had a minimal role in what led to Legere's death, expressed remorse, and complied with bail conditions over 4 years. She issued a 19-month conditional sentence, followed by 3 years probation, allowing England to remain in the community instead of jail. Disappointing for Legere's father and Chantelle Boudreau, who saw her boyfriend's death.
26: No justice has been served. Not enough for me anyways.
25: England's lawyer called the sentence thoughtful. Shane McGee, CBC News, Moncton.
23: In Halifax, work to revitalize or replace the McKay Bridge could come with a $3 billion price tag, according to the provincial government. That was the estimate when the province revealed some possible plans for the bridge at the recent Canada Investment Summit. As Ben Dornan reports, it's still not clear what the project will be or who will be paying for it.
27: Liberal MLA Becky Druin says she was surprised that the province brought the McKay Bridge project to the summit.
28: We went from a system where tolls provided revenue and that revenue supported the maintenance operation and supported the replacement of bridges. We are now being presented with the possibility that we might see that privatized.
27: Public Works Minister Fred Tilley said earlier this month there are no plans to bring the tolls back. Should the province opt to bring private financing into the Harbour Crossing project, Tilley says there are other ways to generate a return, like giving the company land in Dartmouth in exchange for the work. Concordia University economist Moshe Lander says the best option on the table is full privatization. He says the government could sell the bridge but still have a say over toll prices if the owner brought them back.
1: The private owner is merely making enough money to cover the maintenance cost. And again, legislators can say, you need to meet this level of quality.
27: Halifax Harbour Bridges Executive Director Tony Wright says that while all financing options are still on the table, it will take time to decide what option is best for Nova Scotians. He says we should know more about the direction the province will take in about 18 months. Ben Dornan, CBC News, Halifax.
4: The New Brunswick government has formed a committee to deal with the economic fallout from the temporary closure of the mill in Nakawik. AV Group NB announced last week it was shutting down the Nakawik pulp mill, which employs about 350 people. Government staff met with municipal officials Friday. The province says it wants to know what people need now and in the weeks and months ahead. And finally, a Cape Breton, Nova Scotia company trying to develop an offshore wind project in Sydney Harbour says it's found part of the financing needed for its $1.4 billion project. Novaport attended the recent investor summit in Toronto and received what's known as indicative support for $300 million towards its first phase. No one from Novaport has been available for comment. Caleb Gibbons is CEO of Sydney Credit Union and an expert on international finance. He says this type of support is the first stage in attracting investors.
5: We'll have to wait for further details in terms of what percentage of that 300 would relate to stage one. The devil's in the details with all of these things. But it's certainly positive that so quickly after the summit, they were able to get this commitment.
4: Gibbons says investors are increasingly interested in backing offshore wind projects. And that is your CBC News to this hour.
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0: In just over 5 weeks, Americans will head to the polls for midterm elections. Republicans are defending narrow majorities in Congress. Trump's approval remains underwater. The economy, and particularly the cost of living, is emerging as a central concern. And in some Republican races, candidates are beginning to put some distance between themselves and the president. So what larger questions are Americans being asked to confront this November? Is this a referendum on Trump, on the economy, on the war in Iran? Or will this be about the Democratic Party's attempt to carve out a coherent identity post-Biden? Today, Alex Shepard is on the show. He's a senior editor at The New Republic. Alex, how's it going?
1: It's going good.
0: Good. Glad to have you. So as I mentioned, we're just over 5 weeks out from Election Day. On one hand, there's like this familiar midterm story here, an unpopular president, economic dissatisfaction, a governing party defending pretty narrow congressional majorities, but also this is Donald Trump and this is not a conventional presidency. So what ultimately do you think this election is going to be about?
1: I mean, I think it's

0: Rapid surge in the price of diesel fuel is straining businesses and threatening to raise costs across the economy.
1: But I think it's also about choices like, for instance, you know, blowing up the east wing of the White House to build the giant ballroom, right? And I think people, and, you know, the president's obsession with the Kennedy Center, among other things.
2: It's been a dump for years. It's lost money for years. I can turn it around, fix it. But if I do the job, I think the Trump administration, including Bobby, but the Trump administration should be recognized.
1: It's not just that the president's actions are making a volatile economic situation worse, but that it's that his attention seems to be, as it always is, in kind of, you know, bizarre or bizarre areas or things that only Donald Trump cares about.
3: Pew found earlier this summer that 42% of registered voters described their congressional vote as essentially a vote against Trump, compared to 22% who described it as a vote for him. I mean, would it be fair to say that these midterms are a kind of referendum on Trump himself?
1: Yes, although I guess I'd put a heavy asterisk on that, in that it doesn't always come out that way when you talk to voters. I think you can usually get there. I mean, a lot of times people will start by talking about their concerns about high gas prices, right? Or just like the general sense that the economy has been getting worse for really since the moment Liberation Day occurred in, what was that, April of last year. And those things obviously have to do with the president too. And I think there's this sort of another story that you can smuggle in there too that we can discuss later, which is that the Democratic Party itself still has a kind of brand problem that I think makes it hard for voters to say, like, I am voting for Democrats for affirmative reasons, which is part of the story as well. But I think in general, when you talk to voters, yeah, they a lot of them who voted for the president think that they made a bad decision now. A lot of people are just, I think, sick of the Trump era, which is now in year 11. And I think that there's also just a sense of just like, yeah, of exhaustion with life under this presidency in two ways, right? Which one is just the economic battering that, you know, the average consumer has taken. And then two is just the sort of psychological battering, I guess, that people have taken just with all the other stuff that goes along with the Trump president. But the weird thing about this is also that when you look at ads the Democrats are producing and like a lot of the stump speeches, it's mostly about cost of living stuff. They don't really talk about Trump that much. They're certainly not running on an aggressive, you know, we're going to get this president into line kind of message.
3: How are Republicans dealing with the cost of living stuff? I mean, I know Republican candidates in places like Iowa and Michigan are calling for measures to bring prices down. In some cases, they're distancing themselves from Trump's handling of the war. Just talk to me a little bit about how well they have been threading that needle.
1: Yeah, so there's sort of two buckets here, right? There are still a fair amount of MAGA, hardcore MAGA loyalists who either say this isn't a problem or the Democrats would make it worse. You know, we're still dealing with Biden inflation, that kind of thing. Or even they're echoing, I think, the president's own message, which basically violates everything you usually learn about political messaging, which is just to say high prices are a cost, you know, the cost we must bear for this war whose aims we've never actually articulated.
2: I have to say, you have a little higher, you have a higher gain. It's a very inexpensive price to pay for what we've done. Remember that it's a little more. It's even if it was, frankly, even if it was a lot more.
1: So that's happening in one group. But yes, especially in the Midwest, and in places like Rio Grande Valley and parts of suburban Miami, you're getting candidates who are not just pushing concern about Trump's immigration policies, which are affecting heavily Latino areas.
4: Republican Congresswoman Maria Salazar from Trump's home state, now home state of Florida, out with a new ad tonight.
5: Mr. President, some of your immigration enforcement efforts have gone too far. The same Hispanics who helped you get to the White House in 2024 feel betrayed today.
1: But they're also trying to say, yes, we need to do more here, right? The president has made some choices that are not helping the situation, and, you know, will, you know, give us another chance essentially, and we'll govern better.
6: Don't give power to the people who cause the problems that we're fixing. Give us another chance, or give us another couple of years to continue to work on the amazing things that we've been doing for the past 2 years.
1: The problem with this argument is that the two biggest drivers for the economic malaise that we're seeing right now are the tariffs and the war in Iran. And Republicans aren't running on plans to fix.

0: takes either of those two things. And I think in general, voters, at least the voters that I've spoken to, they seem to kind of grok this, for lack of a better term, that they get that, you know, this is politics, right? There isn't a clear economic plan. And the problem is, right, that Donald Trump's the president. He's not going to just say, oh, yeah, you know what, I was wrong about the thing that I've, you know, my one consistent political belief for 50 years has been that tariffs are good. He's not going to back down on those, right? And, you know, I think the situation in Iran, Trump is sort of now trying to say, yes, you know, if you reelect Republicans, we'll end the war and win it. But like, that's not a midterm message.
1: We have Iran, we'll never have a nuclear weapon. We're going to win that war very soon. That'll be over. And the gas prices will come tumbling down. So nobody else could have done that. Nobody else.
0: Everything the Republicans are doing right now, I think, just makes it easier for Democrats to not have to answer their own thorny questions about what their economic policy is, right? About how progressive they'll be on economic and social issues, because they can just point at the incoherence of Republicans right now,
2: right?
0: And the lack of trustworthiness, because, you know, somebody running for a House seat can say whatever they want about bringing prices down, but they can't actually do it because they're not going to go in and say, yeah, we're going to assert congressional authority over tariffs. It's just not going to happen.
2: The question of corruption has also been running through these midterms. Of course, we've seen all kinds of scandal and allegations around Trump's businesses, foreign investments, cryptocurrency, personal stock trades, government contracts, presidential pardons. And I see U.S. Senator from Georgia, John Ossoff, making Trump and corruption really like the centerpiece of his reelection message.
3: The depth of corruption and self-dealing and self-enrichment by the Trump family during this term is something that we have never, ever seen in the United States. At no point in our republic have we seen anything like this. I mean,
2: he's beating that drum, it seems, every time there is a microphone or camera in front of his face. And I just, what have you made of his messaging on corruption and the degree to which this is proving to be a successful message?
0: I think a lot of people have been looking at Ossoff's campaign as kind of the, I don't know, trailblazer for a kind of normie Democratic campaign, right? Ossoff is occupying a lane that sort of is between progressive and establishment lanes, for lack of a better term. It's not quite a third way. You know, he's not a centrist, right? He's a secret third thing. And he has been pushing this for a very long time, this idea essentially that you should foreground Trump, that Trump's corruption isn't just about Trump. It is seeping into every cabinet secretary seemingly, and even to large portions of Congress as well. And mm-hmm. I think this is in some ways part of the Democrats' best message from a kind of generic voter sense, which is just to say the government is corrupt, right? These people are serving themselves and they're not serving you. And we need to come in and clean house. And I think, you know, Ossoff has shown in some ways, I think he's taking lessons that a lot of Democrats have willfully forgotten from the first term, which is that it's okay to talk about Trump, right? It's okay mm-hmm. to mention his weird relationship with his personal assistant. It's okay to discuss the fact that his family is, you know, raking in hundreds of millions, if not billions of dollars, based solely on the fact that Donald Trump is president of the United States. And it's okay to talk about the president, right? That this is people's lived reality, is that the president is the person making these decisions, and it shouldn't be bad to do that. And I think, you know, part of this, I think, is part of a larger shift in the Democratic side to a kind of messaging that more aggressively goes after political corruption and corruption among corporate society. Mm-hmm. So I think that's one of the more interesting things here. And for Ossoff, I think it's also fascinating because, this is, maybe we're getting ahead of ourselves, but I think people have looked to him as an interesting sort of 2028 candidate, somebody you could kind of bring together various wings of the party for quite a long time. And because he's running so far ahead in Georgia, he's been able to kind of run a national campaign essentially while running for re-election. And that, I think, is one of the more interesting things that's happening there.
2: Yeah, yeah, we'll get to that too. He's definitely connecting this theme of corruption also to material issues in people's lives, right? Like why healthcare is more expensive or why your groceries are more expensive, which is also, I think, working.
4: Gas is up 30% since inauguration. Diesel, 47%. Coffee, 35%. Ground beef, 23%. They doubled your health insurance premiums and slashed Medicaid to cut taxes for their corporate donors and the ultra rich. They made you pay more for everything and took us to war on lies and spent most of last year trying to cover up for the world's most famous pedophile while the crook president and his crook family raked in billions.
0: A lot of it, I think, is about this sort of pivot, because I think one of the problems that Democrats have is that when you talk to a lot of voters and they'll be furious about what's happening now, but they'll still, have a knee jerk response, which is just to say, well, it's all, I hate both parties. You know, politicians from both sides are bad because, you know, of my healthcare is crazy, right? Like they did Obamacare, like nothing's happening there. And I think the thing that Ossoff has been doing that is so interesting and effective from a messaging standpoint is just to pivot, right? To say, yeah, you're frustrated about, you know, the price of a gallon of gas being so high. Here's why, right? Like, here's why the healthcare system is so screwed up. And, you know, it's often political corruption, but it's not always political corruption. And I think these things also pivot back to the areas where voters trust Democrats the most. So that's healthcare and kind of, you know, governance, let's say, or regulation of the economy. And, you know, and given the larger economic situation right now, that message, I think, is working really well. But, you know, you're seeing it in other places too. I think Abdul El-Sayed in Michigan is doing something that's similar. It's more tailored to Michigan voters specifically.
5: The distraction from Michiganders are really worried about. They're worried that they can't afford their gas because of this trade war with Canada or because of this hot war with Iran that they got us into. They're worried that they can't see a doctor because they're about to lose their Medicaid. They're worried that their kid is being priced out of playing baseball. So if,
0: but in general, you know, a lot of Democrats are still, I think, steering away from this in part because I think that they fear, you know, getting into a thing where it's essentially becomes a back and forth where Republicans will say, well, Nancy Pelosi, you know, trade stocks too. And part of that, I think, is that Democrats are still very slowly adopting a larger anti-corruption message, one that, you know, would involve, for instance, a ban on all congressional stock trading or, you know, mandatory blind trusts for any, you know, anyone serving in the House, the Senate, or the executive branch, you know, who has a net worth of over $1 million, things like that. And very few people are talking about that. But Ossoff, again, I think has been kind of a pathfinder here.
2: Let's talk about the congressional map. Republicans have a 53-47 Senate majority right now. Democrats need to gain 4 seats to take control. There are some really compelling races on that map. There's Troy Jackson challenging Susan Collins in Maine. As we're talking, we talked about John Ossoff in Georgia, Roy Cooper in North Carolina, Sherrod Brown trying to return to the Senate in Ohio, Ali Syed in Michigan, who you just mentioned too, James Tallarico taking on Ken Paxton in Texas, Ashley Hinson in Iowa, Mary Paltola in Alaska. When you look at that collection of races, and I definitely did not go through all of them, what jumps out to you?
0: I think what jumps out at me for the most part is just that every one of these races that you mentioned is making Democratic operatives insane right now. I mean, they're all really, really tight nail biter races, and every decision that's being made in every single one of those races, from how advertising money is being spent to how they specifically answer the question about trans girls playing in girls high school sports, you know, is like basically making everybody go crazy with anxiety. And there are just so many of these races though that you're like, okay, the Democrats need to pick up 4. They can, if all of them come good, which I think is a legitimate possibility, just given how crazy the overall situation looks for Democrats right now. You know, I think it's a really good situation to be in for the party as a whole, even if almost every conversation I have about one of these races involves somebody being very anxious. I think the other thing about it that is interesting to me is that for the most part, all of these people in tight races are running very different campaigns that are tied to specific issues in Iowa, Alaska, Maine, whatever, but that they're all having to thread a needle, essentially, of, I think, creating distinction between both the Republican Party and their opponents, but also with the larger kind of quote-unquote Democratic Party that's in voters' minds. And, you know, some of this, I think, is coming via how they respond to questions about social issues. But I think as we're seeing with El-Sayed and Ossoff in particular, is that there's also, I think, an economic way that Democrats are responding to this as well, to sort of say, like, not, I think, explicitly, but to sort of indicate that, you know, yes, you were frustrated with the sort of secrecy surrounding Joe Biden's presidency. You were you're frustrated about the way that, you know, Democrats have handled economic questions before. We are part of a new kind of generation of anti-corruption. Democrats are focused on, you know, concerns about monopoly, right? But also about transparency in government. And, you know, I think it's been fascinating to look at the ads as well, because almost all of the ads that are being run in these involve something where the candidate is going out of their way to say, I'm not like those other Democrats, you know? And sometimes it's that they're more progressive, but, you know, and sometimes it's that they're more conservative. And sometimes, again, it's that they're, you know, trying to push this idea that they're, you know, that they've seen your frustrations with the party and that they'll be different.
2: On that note, you know, we've done all sorts of episodes about the future of the Democratic Party, about its factions fighting over control and leverage, the AOC Mamdani Democratic Socialist wing versus the Hakeem Jeffries Chuck Schumer more centrist wing. Do you think that as a party, they're coming closer to figuring out what they want to say?
0: Yes, I think that I think if you look at Ossoff and El-Sayed in particular, you can, neither of whom are democratic socialists. El-Sayed is more progressive in a lot of ways.
2: That was part of my conversation with Alex Shepard, senior editor at The New Republic. 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I'm Jamie Poisson. Thanks so much for listening.

0: Good morning. It's 5:55. This is Information Morning in Fredericton. I'm Jean Armstrong. It's nice to be with you this morning. We'll tell you what's coming up on the show, but first, Carrie Blanchard joins us for a look at the weather. Good morning, Carrie.
1: Good morning, Jean. It's National Coffee Day.
0: Oh, thank the heavens. Thank you,
1: Thank you, Mr.
0: Cup of Coffee, for doing your service today.
1: Thank you for caffeine. We'll have cloudy skies today with showers, fog, and drizzle throughout the day. Light northeasterly winds and highs in the mid-teens. Tina Simpkin brings us her full forecast at 7:13.
0: Thanks, Carrie.
1: You're welcome.
0: Coming up on the show today, for the second time this year, an open AI model has gone out of control, this time hacking a government website. Cybersecurity expert Ritesh Kodak will take us through what happened and explore Canada's defenses against these latest threats.
2: And what the task was is go get Australia's medical statistics. And it did just that. It went to the Australia Medicare Statistics Reporting Service portal. And instead of going through the website and getting the information it needed, it found a vulnerability. It hacked into the system. It downloaded the information that it needed. It tried to clean up its tracks. And then it presented the information back to the individual that was asking for it. So yes, it did exactly what it was told, but the way it went about it was illegal and unethical.
0: That's Ritesh Kodak. He's a cybersecurity expert, and you can hear more about that story after 7:30 this morning. Let's check in now with the newsroom. Sarah Trainer joins us with news headlines. Good morning, Sarah.
3: Good morning. A man who backed out of a home invasion and robbery that left a teen dead 4 years ago in Moncton has avoided jail time. Jarek England received a 19-month conditional sentence for conspiracy to commit robbery and being in a vehicle with a restricted firearm. The 27-year-old will spend 3 years on probation as well. The sentence allows him to serve the time outside jail if he complies with a long list of conditions. And more details were released about a fatal fire that happened Friday afternoon on Valley View Street in Fredericton. The victim was a 32-year-old male who was pronounced dead at the scene. Fredericton Fire Chief Dwayne Killingbeck says the man was found unresponsive in the building's first floor apartment. He says while the investigation remains ongoing, preliminary findings indicate the fire was accidental. I'll have more on these and other stories coming up in the news.
0: Thank you, Sarah. Coming up on our show, the iconic drive-in theater. Warm summer nights, kids stuffed in the car, bags of popcorn, everyone trying to see the giant screen from the backseat. Our community contact in Carleton North will tell us how they're recreating that special experience in an effort to help their own community. And then a new report says Canada's population is growing slower and aging faster. We find out what's behind the change and what it means for our economy. Also, the province is reducing fees for students at schools in the Nakawik-Millville area as a support to families affected by the Nakawik pulp mill layoffs. More on that with the union rep for workers at the mill after 7 o'clock. We'll also go to Ottawa for Ottawa Report after 8 o'clock with reporter Ryan Tumulty. And our question of the week this week is all about healthcare. We want to know, how are you accessing the healthcare system right now? Do you have a family doctor or a nurse practitioner? Are you still on the wait list waiting for one? And what are you doing in the meantime if you are still waiting? We're getting so many really interesting responses to this, and we'd love for you to weigh in as well, and we'll put your name in the prize draw if you do. info@fredericton.cbc.ca is the best way to get in touch. World Report is next. We'll be back right after that.
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6: This is World Report. Good morning. I'm Marcia Young.
7: An American ban on some Canadian imports is now in effect. It is the latest salvo in the trade war between the U.S. and Canada. The CBC's Katie Simpson spent time with dairy producers at the World Dairy Expo in Madison, Wisconsin. She found a growing sense of frustration with U.S. President Donald Trump's trade and tariff agenda.
8: I throw up my hands and go, why are we doing this?
9: You know? The American dairy industry is not any better off as a result of U.S. President Donald Trump's trade agenda, says John Galgowski. The retired farmer from northwestern Wisconsin says it's driven up the cost of living and he's frustrated about the state of the Canada-U.S. relationship.
8: Let's be friends. You're a close neighbor and we should be just close.
9: The trade war ramps up today with the new American ban on certain goods now in effect, including Canadian alcohol, molasses, and whey.
10: Congratulations. Judge, your comments on the class.
9: At the World Dairy Expo in Madison, Wisconsin, where cows from Canada and the U.S. compete for titles, the trade war is top of mind for some.
11: It's an unfortunate thing that we have trade bans. It's an unfortunate thing that we are not reaching across the aisle and marketing products for all sides.
9: Jody Noose and her husband run a small dairy farm in Iowa. She's waiting to see how the ban on Canadian whey will impact prices in the U.S. and what it could mean for her bottom line. That wait-and-see approach is now a familiar part of navigating the Trump administration's tariff agenda, stoking uncertainty on both sides of the border. Katie Simpson, CBC News, Madison, Wisconsin.
7: And Abby Hughes has more on this story on our main page at cbcnews.ca. On the heels of the U.S. ban on Canadian imports comes the latest snapshot on Canada's economy. Statistics Canada will issue its gross domestic product report for July later this morning. The CBC's Nisha Patel has more.
12: It's pretty crazy. Bottles are being pulled out of duty free.
13: James Lester is shut out of the U.S. market. The CEO of a Vancouver distillery can't sell his whiskey south of the border after a ban on some Canadian products took effect early this morning. Lester hopes he can make up those sales with domestic customers.
12: It's just the uncertainty of things changing all the time that is really making it very chaotic.
13: It's the latest development in a trade war that's dragged on for more than a year and a half. Formal negotiations between Canada and the U.S. broke off last month, kicking off another series of tit-for-tat maneuvers.
14: Canada's been really very difficult to deal with, actually.
13: U.S. President Donald Trump says he thinks Canada will give in.
14: They're going to come in and they're going to say, sir, we are sorry. They've treated the United States very, very badly. I think a deal will be made, but it's going to be a fair deal.
13: Meanwhile, Prime Minister Mark Carney has been focused on deepening trade ties with Europe and Asia, a pivot to find new markets for Canadian exports. The economy did post stronger growth in the second quarter. GDP data expected later this morning will confirm whether or not that momentum slowed over the summer. Nisha Patel, CBC News, Toronto.
7: More than 100 Israeli rioters entered a Palestinian village and clashed with Israeli forces overnight. It happened in the village of Jalud in the northern West Bank. Israeli Defense Forces and police say they were attempting to return a Palestinian family to their home. They had been displaced after months of harassment. Police say rioters blocked roads, set fire to properties, and threw stones at officers. At least three border police officers were injured. This is the latest incident in an escalating wave of violence unfolding in the occupied West Bank that is being blamed on Israeli settlers. Canada is one of several countries that has banned trade with Israeli settlements in the West Bank. A New York prosecutor is reopening a criminal investigation over allegations of gang rape at Cornell University. A woman known as Jane Doe filed a lawsuit against the university earlier this month. She claims to have been drugged and raped over the course of several hours at a fraternity house in 2024. None of the fraternity members were ever charged. The university issued a statement Monday. It says any suggestion the university did not impose punishments is false. Cornell's statement says it expelled some students and suspended others. The school also banned the Chi Phi fraternity chapter from the campus. Manitoba is hoping to cash in on the growing aerospace and defense sector. The federal government has committed billions of dollars in its push to bulk up military procurement. And today, aerospace and defense industry experts from the United Kingdom are in Manitoba. As Karen Pauls reports, the province is hosting an invitation-only summit to position itself as an ideal partner.
15: Very exciting buzz in the room.
16: Paul Soubry is with the Manitoba-Canada Defence Alliance. He's hosting the summit, which comes as Canada is set to spend nearly $82 billion on defence over the next 5 years, and even more by 35.
15: How does Manitoba participate, given the strengths that we have?
16: James Watson is with Make UK Defence, a trade association representing about 1,000 small and medium-sized companies.
17: We've just been blown away by the sheer breadth and capacity and capabilities that the Manitoba has.
16: Rupert Sexton works for UK-based Finecast Foundry. It makes gearbox housings for the aerospace industry.
18: We're very keen to understand the logistics, the ports, the access to other parts of Canada. Everything we've seen leads us to believe that we've come to the right part of Canada.
16: The summit comes at a time of increased international attention on defence and growing interest in strengthening economic and security relationships among trusted allies. Jonathan Cox is the director at Antillion. It's a British technology company that makes heavy-duty computers and servers built to work in harsh, challenging environments. Cox sees threats from the United States as the impetus to move from reliance to collaboration.
19: We've all relied perhaps a little too much on each other. Someone else will do that better work for us. And now it's a case of, well, we need to have more control over what we do.
16: Soubry says this won't be the last summit of its kind. He hopes to announce another one very soon. Karen Pauls, CBC News, Winnipeg.
7: For many people, smoking, sun exposure, and family history are what come to mind around cancer risk factors. But as the CBC's Tashauna Reid explains, new research shows that 1 in 8 cancers worldwide are actually caused by infections.
20: That we can test for these viruses.
21: Cancer epidemiologist Gary Clifford says one silver lining for infection-caused cancers is that most are preventable.
20: We can vaccinate against them. We can treat many of them.
21: Clifford is a co-author of a new study in The Lancet Oncology that estimates 2.3 million new cancer cases globally in 2024 were caused by infections. The largest number of cases were attributed to the bacteria H. pylori, which can lead to stomach cancer, followed by human papillomavirus, or HPV, which causes all cervical cancers, genital, and some head and neck cancers. The updated report includes 16 new infection cancer links, such as HIV and cervical cancer, and Epstein-Barr virus and throat cancers.
20: There's been new infectious agents identified in this time as being cancer-causing.
21: Elizabeth Holmes is the director of health policy at the Canadian Cancer Society and says in Canada, about 4% of cancer cases are due to infections.
22: HPV is certainly an infection that we're keeping an eye on in Canada.
21: She says after years of declines in cervical cancer rates, last year they plateaued and vaccination rates are lagging.
22: Only about 5 provinces are above 80%, and I think at least one is as low as 66%.
21: Holmes says the National Action Plan to eliminate cervical cancer by 2040 requires vaccination and screening rates to be at 90%. Tashauna Reid, CBC News, Toronto.
7: He was best known for his role as Principal Belding on Saved by the Bell.
23: What's going on here?
24: Hey, what is going on here?
23: What's going on?
24: Hey, what is going on here?
7: Dennis Haskins has died. That was one of his famous catchphrases. He was the beloved principal who often tried to keep up with his students at Bayside High. They included popular characters like Zach Morris, Screech, and Kelly Kapowski. The cause of Haskins' death has not been released. Dennis Haskins was 75 years old. Here is that infamous theme song from the hit show, Saved by the Bell.

0: Good morning. It's Tuesday, September 29th. I'm Jean Armstrong. This is Information Morning on CBC Radio 1 in Fredericton. It's great to be with you this morning. Coming up, park the car, grab your popcorn, tune your radio. It's time for a movie at the drive-in. We'll hear about the community effort in Carlton North to build a drive-in theater from scratch and why it's been such a hit. And then cuts to student permits and immigration have caused Canada's population growth to slow, and it has driven up our average age. We'll find out what that means for Canada's economy. Let's check in with the newsroom. Sarah Trainer joins us with news headlines. Good morning, Sarah.
1: Good morning. Green Party MLA Megan Mitten is now on the verge of being acclaimed as leader of the party. Mitten is the only approved candidate in the race. She still has to be ratified in a vote by party members at their convention in December. A man who backed out of a home invasion and robbery that left a teen dead in Moncton 4 years ago has avoided jail time. Jarek England received a conditional sentence Monday. And Fredericton Council is urging the province to take action more urgently on homelessness. A resolution approved at Monday's council meeting confirmed the issue is mostly the province's responsibility. Council also approved a plan to allow an overnight homeless shelter to reopen at the Small Craft Aquatic Center. I'll have more on these and other stories coming up in the news.
0: Thanks, Sarah. We have some late school buses this morning, and Francophone South 611 is 90 minutes late, 650. That bus is an hour and 45 minutes late. And an Anglophone West bus 215 and 216 are both an hour and a half late this morning. Carrie Blanchard joins us now for a look at the weather. Hello, Carrie.
2: Hi, Jane. We'll have cloudy skies, showers, fog, and drizzle throughout the day today. That's what we have right now. Light northeasterly winds and highs in the mid-teens. There are chances for isolated showers tonight and into early tomorrow morning. Then skies become a mix of sun and clouds late tomorrow morning with highs near 20 degrees. Tina Simkin is our morning meteorologist. She'll bring us her detailed forecast at 7:13. Our temperatures right now, 12 degrees in the Fredericton area, 12 in Perth Andover, and Edmundston is coming in at 11 degrees.
0: Thanks very much, Carrie.
2: You're welcome.
0: It's 12 minutes past 6 o'clock. Remember this, warm summer nights, a speaker wedged in the car window, the whole family together and everyone jockeying for the best view. The tourism department in Carlton North is recreating that drive-in experience. It started as an idea to raise money for charities in the community, and it's grown to be something much more. Sharon Johnston is our community contact there. She's the tourism manager. Good morning, Sharon.
3: Good morning.
0: So how did you get a drive-in up and running?
3: That's a great question. It started with an idea, and well, I'm kind of new when I came here to the community, but there used to be drive-ins that happened throughout the district. So the idea was kind of there before, and we just kind of brought some new life to it at a different location.
0: I imagine finding a screen big enough to do this is a challenge. So how did you come up with the screen? How did that happen?
3: So lots of conversations. It all started with a great partnership with Home Zone Electronics. They've done it before, so I really leaned on them to kind of provide me with some information of how they've done it. And they are our big setup. So they had given us the tarp. So there was two conversations of using wood and painting it white or using just a tarp. And we went the tarp section.
0: So you took a tarp. Did you do this all on your own? You set this up yourselves?
3: As I said, partnerships work out so well. So our public works manager loves a new challenge, Adam O'Donnell. So he is the one that's always the hard work behind it. So he's created a frame and we've done it. Well, this is our fourth year now and we've done it a different time every year, I guess. So we've started with using our stage at the fairgrounds and then we used staging and now we've created kind of a home for the screen. So it really was him that did all of the heavy lifting to making the screen possible. And then Home Zone Electronics did all of the setup of it.
0: Wow.
3: IT part.
0: That's impressive. So it started 4 years ago. Where are you now?
3: Same location, just the screen is kind of grown. That was always been our biggest concept of, one, will the community buy into the idea? And then two, is the screen big enough and high enough that everyone that is there is able to have a great experience?
0: And for people outside of Bath and outside of this region, where exactly are you located? You know, if they want to drive up and check this out at some point.
3: So we're on 200 Main Street in Bath, New Brunswick, and it's right off the 105 at our fairgrounds. So there's two big baseball fields, so that's where we had lots of space to work with all of our parking. So, yeah.
0: And thinking back to when you started this 4 years ago, how did that first one go? What was the movie that you played?
3: Oh, that is a great question. The first movie. I'm not sure. I'll have to look at that one. But the first one, now seeing, you know, 4 years into it, the first one was quite jam-packed and a lot of trial and error with the parking. I think the parking, it has been our biggest puzzle piece to it. Because, you know, are people going to sit in the back of their truck? Are they going to pop up their SUV? Trucks are bigger nowadays. So I think the parking has really improved since our first one, now looking back.
0: Yeah, it must be a little bit of a puzzle trying to fit everyone in and make sure everyone's view is good.
3: Mm-hmm. It is, and we're getting better at it. We're not perfect, but we're definitely getting better at it for sure.
0: And so a lot of people showed up at that one. And remind us why you started it in the first place.
3: Just community, you know, getting people together, a safe space where all ages can come together and hang out was our goal. The movie is great, but really we just wanted something for our community members to do and all ages. So we thought movies and, you know, how can we keep it the least expensive as possible, but also give back. So once again, reaching out to other partners, McCain was a great partner with us, so we were able to keep our prices low. And then we also discussed the giving back to charity.
0: And then since then, how has it grown and evolved?
3: Oh, geez. A lot. Last Friday, we hit a record of number to about 320 quote unquote people. We do try to take a tally of the people in the cars. So our first year, we didn't take attendance count because once again, we didn't know if the community would buy in. So that was just the parking. The second year, we were able to get our top was 180 people in there, give or take. And then last Friday, we had 315. So we're really seeing the community buy in, and we're really excited of just how people show up with their air mattresses, with couches, with snacks, with blankets, and just kind of enjoying our community together. That was kind of our main goal.
0: Couches? Man, people make themselves at home.
3: They do. And I'm kind of jealous of some of the people when they drive in of what they're kind of watching the movie in. It's very comfortable.
0: So would you say it's similar to the drive-in experience that we might have had as kids?
3: Yes, I believe so. I think we're getting there, like, you know, bringing your snacks in your car. It's a little bit different because our speakers and our sound is so loud that you can just sit outside in a camping chair and watch it, or you can stay inside your car on a radio station. So there's two options. I know back in the day we used to have to stay in the car and turn on the radio. This one you can get outside, run around, and you can still kind of hear the movie all throughout the fairgrounds.
0: That's what I was going to say. I remember as a kid having to tune the radio to the right station to get the movie. And was there also, I've heard of examples too, where there's like a little speaker that you put in the car?
3: Not with ours. Ours is a tune into a radio station and then it could come through your car. But back in the day, yes, I believe there used to be a speaker that you had to put on your window and park in and kind of hook into that. But we're just using a FM transmitter. Mm. So we do have a radio station, or you can just roll down the window, or there's even like a little seating area that people kind of bring some camping chairs and sit right under the screen. So
0: lovely. And what about popcorn? Very important question. Can yes. people buy it there?
3: Yes, so we do have a not-for-profit canteen that we've had over the years, and once again, trying to give back. So different nonprofit user groups are running the canteen. Once again, the first year it was just popcorn. The second year was some popcorn and some pop, and now we're getting into some cookies and candies and hot dogs at our canteen. So
0: you mentioned the nonprofit canteen, and that this goes to charities in the community. Can you tell us about some of the charities, local charities that you've been supporting since you started this?
3: Yeah, so it's the same four charities. We had the conversation 4 years ago if we wanted to rotate them or try to get everyone in. But we had a good discussion about the four charities that we pick, and they hit local. So we hit our community members in our local community. So we kind of stuck with the same four. So it's Sanctuary House, We Got Your Back River Valley, Toy and Turkey, that is Turkey Drive through McCain's, and the Valley Food Bank.
4: Got it. Okay. You know, I'm just thinking about the fact that when I was younger, you know, there were so many of these drive-ins. And then as I got older, I was saddened to see a lot of them go out of business. And like, that's just, it's common, right? To see that now. And you don't find them very often. So it seems inspiring that your community can come together and just do this, you know,
3: like, yes.
4: Is that sort of the idea that it's not as hard as maybe people think it is to get this kind of thing up and running?
3: With the right team, as I say, our public works manager, he has made this come to kind of fruition, and he's done a lot of hard work. So with the right team, 100%, and it's working with the right people, as I say, Homezone Electronics and McCain's really has made it an easy transition for us to get the community to buy in. There is some hard work, and once again, the thought of, like, will people come out? Because you can stream everything nowadays. So it's really nice to see the growth of that, of people actually wanting to sit down with their community to watch a movie.
4: Yeah, that's wonderful, Sharon. I'm so glad this is working out for you guys. And it's I'm sure you're going to get some more cars showing up after people have heard this. So thank you so much.
3: Hopefully. That's great. Thank you so much.
4: Sharon Johnston is the tourism manager for the District of Carleton North. She's our community contact there. And there is still time to visit the drive-in at the Bath Fairgrounds. Two movies left to see: Cars on October 2nd and Hocus Pocus on October 9th. And gates open at 6:45. The movie, of course, starts at dusk. Cost for this, by the way, is by donation.

0: John Prine with Picture Show. Oh, sorry for interrupting you there, John. John Prine. That is from his album, by the way, The Missing Years from 1991. John Hancock is now in with Sports. Hi, John. Hello. You're starting with hockey, Professional Women's Hockey League, right?
1: Yes. CBC's Hockey Night in Canada is returning for a 90th season after all, but instead of months and months of NHL hockey, the longest running sports program in the world will air 8 primetime PWHL games on Saturday nights. Starting December 5th, that's when the regular season opens in the PWHL. Defending Walter Cup champion Montreal Victoire will host Hamilton's expansion team. Hockey Night in Canada will provide comprehensive coverage, including pregame and postgame panel analysis and digital content on cbcsports.ca. And Brianne Jenner, who plays internationally for Canada and will be playing for the new Hamilton team this season, had this reaction about games going to CBC.
2: Oh, I was so excited. I mean, obviously, as a Canadian hockey player, you know, you grew up with Saturday nights, Hockey Night in Canada. I remember the sights and sounds of that on, you know, in my living room growing up. So to have our league featured in year four. It's just amazing. I think the momentum that we have as a league, it's exciting for us as players, and I think our fan base is going to be thrilled.
1: CBC announced back in June that they would no longer do NHL games after the CBC and national rights holder Sportsnet, Rogers, were unable to come to an agreement on a new sub-licensing deal. By the way, Montreal captain Marie-Philippe Poulin is not on the list of 48 players trying for a spot on Canada's team for the upcoming World Women's Hockey Championship. She got hurt during the playoffs and at the Olympics and had knee surgery in the offseason, so she may not be ready. Canada's 25-player roster next month will be held, or at least will be named after a camp in Quebec City.
0: NHL's regular season opens tonight.
1: Yeah, 5 games. Stanley Cup champion Carolina will host Florida. Montreal's at Toronto. Edmonton home to Vancouver. It's a televised triple header on ESPN in the U.S., a double header on Sportsnet in Canada. Also the Rangers at Boston, Chicago at Vegas. And Toronto top draft pick Gavin McKenna on how he feels heading into his first regular season NHL game.
3: I actually had a dream about my first game and it went good, so hopefully that's the case. But yeah, I'm just excited. It's a day I've been dreaming of for a while now, and for it to finally be here, it's going to be pretty special.
4: What how good was the dream? Yeah, what's the dream?
5: How many goals did you score?
3: I don't know my stat line, but I think it was a good game.
1: By the way, the Maple Leafs added another skilled forward to their roster. They acquired winger Kirill Marchenko from Columbus. They signed him to a 6-year, $75 million deal. They also get goaltender Elvis Merzlikens and winger Miles Wood. Columbus gets forward Matthew Knies, center Steve Lorenz, defenseman Emile Andre, and a second-round draft pick. So big changes in Toronto, that's for sure.
0: NBA training camps open today.
1: Yeah, and of course, a lot of excitement in Toronto with Kawhi Leonard back after so many years with the LA Clippers. Actually, Leonard was asked if he regretted leaving Toronto after helping them win a championship in 2019, leaving for the Clippers.
6: No, I really don't go back and think too much about it, because when you think the next year was COVID, and I kind of made my decision based off my family. Had a lot of older people that I was able to spend time with that passed away. And just seeing babies be born, that was all great for me. And I can't take that back. Those times cherished and be able to see family and hug them before they pass. It doesn't make me think about the basketball aspect of it too much.
1: We had football last night. Monday night game, Philadelphia lost for the first time this season, 27-7 to the Chicago Bears. And the baseball playoffs begin today. You can watch baseball all day and all night. Best of 3 wild card series in the American League. The White Sox play at Houston, 6 o'clock. Yankees host the Red Sox at 10. In the National, Philadelphia's at Atlanta at 3. Chicago Cubs at San Diego at 11. There you go.
0: Thanks, John.
1: Take care.
0: That's John Hancock with sports. We are coming up to the provincial news at 6:30. After that, a new report says Canada's population is growing slower and aging faster. We'll find out what's behind the change, what it means for our economy. That conversation is coming up in about 12 minutes.

0: Good morning. I'm Sarah Trainer, and this is the CBC New Brunswick News. It's 6:30. A man who backed out of a home invasion and robbery that left a teen dead in Moncton 4 years ago has avoided jail time. Jarek England received a conditional sentence Monday. As Shane McGee reports, it was disappointing for the family of Jodin Legere.
1: I guess we're kind of not happy with the results.
2: But Rodney Legere says he hoped for a stronger sentence for Jarek England, one of six people charged after the shooting death of Rodney Legere's 18-year-old son in 2022. Guess,
1: yeah, the judge basically did what they had to do. Now we got to live with what happened.
2: Riley Phillips is serving a life sentence for killing Legere during a home invasion and robbery that sought drugs, cash, and vape products. Four others were sentenced after pleading guilty to manslaughter charges. England was the last one facing trial. He pleaded guilty in February to conspiracy to commit robbery and being in a vehicle with a restricted firearm. Court of King's Bench Justice Krista Bourque issued her sentence decision Monday, saying England backed out of the plan, had a minimal role in what led to Legere's death, expressed remorse, and complied with bail conditions over 4 years. She issued a 19-month conditional sentence, followed by 3 years probation, allowing England to remain in the community instead of jail. Disappointing for Legere's father and Chantelle Boudreau, who saw her boyfriend's death.
3: No justice has been served, not enough for me anyways.
2: England's lawyer called the sentence thoughtful. Shane McGee, CBC News, Moncton.
0: Green Party MLA Megan Mitten is now on the verge of being acclaimed as leader of the party. Mitten is the only approved candidate in the race. She still has to be ratified in a vote by party members at their convention in December. Mitten says she's not taking anything for granted and she's looking forward to continuing her work.
4: We clearly have staying power and have New Brunswickers who believe in what the Greens stand for and see that we're representing them. Obviously, I want to grow the party and have even more seats in the legislature.
0: The party vetted and approved one other candidate who later withdrew from the race. Green leader David Kuhn said in June he would step down after 14 years in the position. Fredericton Council is urging the province to take action more urgently on homelessness. A resolution approved at Monday night's meeting confirmed the issue is mostly the province's responsibility. Council also approved a plan to allow an overnight homeless shelter to reopen at the Small Craft Aquatic Center. That site previously hosted the shelter before it moved to a larger site at the exhibition grounds, which closed this spring. Mayor Steve Hicks was asked how moving the shelter back down to a smaller building would work.
5: Again, that's not our role. We've offered this up to help. We don't provide shelters. We don't build shelters. We don't manage them. But we're offering up the space to help some of the impact. I know the province is actively looking for more available sites. That's their job. That's their role. And it's not easy. We recognize that. But we also know that there's an urgency and we're hearing that from the public.
0: Council also supported in principle allowing land next to a future fire station on Prospect Street for supportive housing. The plan would still need to go through planning approvals and funding in the future. The Fredericton Fire Department released more information about a fatal fire that occurred Friday afternoon on Valley View Street in Fredericton. The victim, who was pronounced dead at the scene, was revealed to be a 32-year-old man. Fredericton Fire says the cause of the fire was accidental. They said the investigation is still ongoing. The blaze itself was described as a small fire that was quickly located in a first-floor apartment and extinguished. The initial 911 call came from neighbors who reported seeing smoke coming out of the apartment's window. The building is currently under a do not occupy order from the fire department, and the building's other occupants are currently displaced. And researchers on PEI are encouraging farmers to increase their use of what are known as efficient fertilizers. They say growers will save money because they can use less fertilizer and reduce greenhouse gas emissions. Nancy Russell reports.
6: Enhanced deficiency fertilizers release nutrients more gradually than traditional fertilizers, matching what the plants need. Agriculture Canada researcher Judith Niraneza says that's important to give potato plants fertilizer at the right stage in their growth.
7: It takes time for the potato to emerge, can take 4 to 5 weeks. If you put the whole nitrogen and is not slowly released, you can lose it before the potato needs it.
6: The researchers reduced the amount of fertilizer by 25% and say there was no effect on yield, but it did reduce greenhouse gas emissions by 6 times.
7: Because we don't want only to look on the environment, we want also the grower to make money.
6: Agronomist Steve Watts is looking at these fertilizers on other crops. He says while the enhanced deficiency fertilizers are more expensive, farmers can use less.
8: But would you consider that you can actually reduce your total nitrogen application by, you know, the area of 20-25%, then all of a sudden that cost factor goes away.
6: Nancy Russell, CBC News, Harrington.
0: And that's the CBC News for New Brunswick.
9: Thanks, Sarah. That's Sarah Traynor in our newsroom. Carrie Blanchard is back with a look at the weather. Is it still raining out there?
10: It is, yeah. It may not be here in the city, but there is definitely fog, drizzle, showers, all of that happening right now. Cloudy skies that'll last throughout the day. Our winds are light and northeasterly. Highs today should be in around the mid-teens. Chances for isolated showers tonight and into early tomorrow morning. Then skies become a mix of sun and clouds late tomorrow morning with highs near 20 degrees. Tina Simkin is our morning meteorologist, and she'll bring us the detailed forecast at 7:13. Our temperatures right now, 12 degrees in the Fredericton area, 11 in Perth Andover. Edmonton is coming in at 11 degrees. I have plans to take my granddaughters apple picking this afternoon. Tomorrow probably would have been the better day, but I guess if we dress for the weather, it should be fun.
11: Do you know, do you have a plan yet of where you're heading and what you're...
10: Well, yes, I think so.

0: encoded operations starting next Friday, impacting as many as 500 employees at both its Hamilton and Lake Erie works. In a letter to employees, the company blamed President Trump's 50% tariff on steel and aluminum imports from Canada. Ron Wells is the president of the United Steelworkers Local 1005. He says that the union is obviously very disappointed, especially as when they were bought out by Cleveland-Cliffs, an American company, 2 years ago, the company made various commitments.
1: One of those commitments was to maintain the same number of unionized employees. And, you know, they signed the Canadian Investment Act, and that talked about maintaining the same employment levels as well. And we asked them, we met with them when they bought us, and we asked the CEO, and we told him our experience with U.S. Steel and what happened in 08 when they laid the plant off. And they said, no, we're nothing like U.S. Steel. Trust me, they'll prove to us. Well, they've done the, you know, obviously the complete opposite.
0: Impacted employees will be notified by human resources as operations wind down. Cleveland-Cliffs stock fell 8% on the news. Turning to retail, Canada's Competition Bureau is launching an investigation into the use of minimum advertised pricing guidelines, which set a floor on the price retailers can advertise certain products, although they may still be able to sell for less. The watchdog wants to know if these policies make it harder for Canadians to find bargains, especially as food affordability remains top of mind. The Bureau also wants to find out if they reduce price competition or create barriers for discount or new grocers. Mike Van Massau, a food economist at the University of Guelph, believes it's good the Bureau is looking at this. But Van Massau says that it's important to remember this isn't something grocers are doing. This is about their suppliers and their sales contracts.
2: The grocer says, I'd like it at this price. And they say, well, to sell it to you that cheaply, I need you to agree on a minimum advertised price that you won't put it in flyers and A, diminish our brand, or B, make it obvious how cheap we're selling to you. So this isn't the grocers. They do agree with it, agree to it, but they're not the ones who are initiating it. It is their suppliers.
0: Von Massau doesn't think the investigation will end up raising prices, but does believe the practice makes it more difficult for Canadians to find deals. In other news, Chinese electric vehicles' ultra-fast charging stations are getting even faster. Last week, Geely Auto unveiled a charger that took an EV battery from 10% to 70% in 4.5 minutes. By comparison, EV chargers here in North America take between 20 to 40 under optimal conditions. And finally, Dumb.co, a startup out of the U.S. that sells modified flip phones, added a new job requirement for applicants. They must submit a handwritten cover letter. Seems their HR department had been overwhelmed with job applications written by AI. And for a company that celebrates all things analog, that wasn't cutting it. Since they made the switch, the company had 900 people apply for 4 internship roles, with 300 potential job seekers actually mailing in their applications. How's that for nailing the assignment? For CBC Radio, I'm Megan Reid.
3: Thanks, Megan. For more business news, go to our website, cbc.ca/business.
4: Willy Sabazuil, Ndaliwis Stone, Naga Jijakluizu Banap Squeeden, Woli Edeli de Bustaman, Sabazuil, Golisa Waganal, Yud, CBC Radio. Hi, my name is Stone. My spirit name is Banap Squeeden, which means Glooskap Stone Canoe, one who carries traditions for the next generation. 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
3: Thanks, Stone. It's 18 minutes now before 7 o'clock. A new report says Canada's population growth is slowing down. Statistics Canada found that from July of last year to July of this year, our population grew by only 190,000 people, the lowest year-over-year growth since 1945. And for the first time ever, more than 20% of Canadians are over the age of 65. Daniel Bernhard is the CEO of the Institute for Canadian Citizenship. Good morning.
5: Good morning.
3: So just 2 years ago, Canada was experiencing record population growth. So what happened?
5: Well, about 2 years ago, the government decided that it wanted to slow the growth of the population, in part due to what I believe is an incorrect declaration that immigrants are responsible for

0: housing unaffordability and healthcare strains. These are actually decades-long made in Canada problems. We could talk about that later, perhaps. And so they decided to reduce immigration, not just the number of people coming in, but also to allow hundreds of thousands of people within the country whose work permits were expiring to just expire and effectively expel them. So the population decline is an intended policy, and it seems to be working as designed.
1: Well, and yes, to what you were saying there, Ottawa announced reductions to its immigration and international student permit targets, and it said the goal, or partly the goal, was to relieve pressure on housing and social services, and they saw that as a problem. Is that working?
0: Well, I mean, it only makes sense if immigration was the cause of the pressure on housing and social services. And I don't think that's true. Statistics Canada did a study of this a couple of years ago. They found that immigration was responsible for about 11% of the growth in housing prices over the last 10 years. That's not nothing, but that's hardly the main factor. Anybody who's renewed their mortgage in the last 2 years understands that interest rate rises, for example, play a much, much bigger role in how much you can borrow to keep the house that you have or to buy something new. Likewise in healthcare, you know, immigrants don't just consume healthcare. You can't just look at the people in the waiting room. You got to look at the people in the staff room. 25% of doctors, over 30% of nurses, 50% of healthcare aides and personal support workers. So immigrants aren't sinking the healthcare system. They're the ones holding it up. So I kind of question the premise. I think immigration has been really falsely blamed for decades-long made-in-Canada failures in some of these areas. And thankfully now, some new housing is coming online. Some of the pressure is abating, but not because of changes in population primarily.
1: So when we see housing prices soften and vacancy rates rise over the past couple of years, which is what we have seen, how do you account any of that to slowing immigration? Is there some factor there?
0: Of course, some of it. It's not a zero factor. But I think interest rate rises are probably the biggest factor, as well as new supply coming online and coming into the market. Look, if it costs you, you know, twice as much per month to borrow a dollar from the bank, then you're going to be able to borrow fewer dollars. You're going to be able to offer less for that house, and the price of that house is going to decline.
1: These cuts to immigration and student visas, they haven't just reduced our rate of growth. They've also made our population skew older. And earlier you mentioned healthcare and how many immigrants work in the healthcare system. But on another side of this issue, how will that reduction in immigration, how will that affect our ability to fund healthcare?
0: Well, if you reduce the pool of people who work in the healthcare system, then I think the healthcare system will suffer. And as you suggested with funding, you know, we are already spending a huge amount of money on our most elderly citizens. The largest federal expenditure is old age security and guaranteed income supplement. Provinces are spending more than 50% of every dollar on healthcare, and that's only getting worse. And you know, I'm talking to you from Ontario. The government of Ontario sends doctors from Toronto to northern communities, costing $40,000 or $50,000 for a weekend, for just a weekend. And so, you know, an immigrant doctor who's able to work in that community, who has 10 or 15 years of experience, who's qualified, obviously, can actually provide better care at a lower cost. And these are the kind of things that I think we need to be looking at. Immigration doesn't cause all our problems. It also won't solve all our problems. But in areas like healthcare, it can be a very strategic device to fill needs where Canadians are really suffering, and the healthcare needs are only going to get worse as the population ages. The oldest baby boomers turn 80 this year. That's going to, you know, make a really, really big dent in our public finances, which are already strained.
1: On another issue, how might these age and growth trends impact the government's ability to attract investors and build large-scale projects? How would it impact that?
0: Well, we have to be able to deliver on those projects. We do have labor and talent shortages. You know, every retiree who's leaving a mine or a manufacturing job will be able to tell you that the 22-year-old coming in after them is missing something, which is the 40 years of experience. They're not a one-to-one trade. So we have to be able to deliver on these projects. And again, immigration is an area where you can soften some of these transitions, where you can have people come in that have 5 or 10 years experience. experience to fill in that missing middle while our education of our own population catches up. We also can learn from other parts of the world. Canada spends 10 times more per kilometer to build public transit, for example, than other developed countries. There are countries in the world where the healthcare system doesn't run on fax machines, believe it or not. These are the kinds of innovations, and really just, you know, we have to do some catch up here, that can allow us to sustain this aging population, to make use of this investment, to actually deliver on the promise that investors are hoping for. It's not the only answer, but it's part of the answer for sure. We have to be able to manage this transition well.
1: You say catch up, and I think that that is a lot of residents' concerns about this issue of immigration and wanting to see the numbers lowered, because people complain about our population growth not keeping up with maybe infrastructure growth or housing or services available for people, that the wait times for things are so long, and they're not growing at the same time. So what do you say to people who think our country is just getting too crowded?
0: Well, I often tell people in other parts of the country, if you think Canada's too crowded, you should just visit Saskatchewan and take a look. We have so much open space in our country, but people are right to feel concerned about wait times and things not keeping up with their expectations. I would just say that taking people out of the staff room of the hospital will not make the line go faster. We have to be able to build this underlying infrastructure to do the things that we need to support the population that we require to deliver the services that we need and expect. So these two things definitely do go together. We do need to catch up. I would just remind people that, you know, immigration is not a gift that we give to immigrants. Immigrants work. The other thing to do is to make sure that immigrants who are already here are able to contribute. Medical, again, I know I keep coming back to healthcare. Only 41% of immigrant doctors are actually working as doctors in Canada. We could add tens of thousands of healthcare professionals to the healthcare system without growing the population if we fixed our decades-long accreditation shambles. So there is more than just growing the population. There's also how we make use and ensure that we can put this talent to work for Canada in the right way. Growing the population is not the only part. Making use of it and what happens after people arrive is equally important and often neglected.
1: Is there any way that this broad trend of lower population growth is sustainable?
0: Sure. You know, Canada's productivity per worker is famously atrocious. Maybe having fewer working age people will mean we'll finally invest in automation and productivity improvements. I can't make predictions about the economy, but I do know that the cost of sustaining the elderly is so high, so much higher than in comparable countries, that if we can't figure out how to do that, I don't know what's left to invest in schools and training and education and the future. We have to get the balance right. And that's, I think, what I would be looking at.
1: Daniel Bernhard, thank you for joining us today.
0: Thank you.
1: Daniel Bernhard is the CEO of the Institute for Canadian Citizenship. The latest population numbers from Statistics Canada have changed New Brunswick's declining population into an increase. Richard Sayon is an economist who's written about the province's demographics.
2: New Brunswick, for reasons I've explained in my last book, is doing better than Canada as a whole. So New Brunswick, because it has lower home prices, draws more people from outside its borders than in the past. And what we're seeing here is that over the previous quarter, if we look at the numbers, our population has grown by a very robust amount, something like 5,000 people. So at issue here is whether this is a one data point or the beginning of a trend. My bet would be that this is likely, more likely than not, an outlier, because it would mean that on an annualized basis, New Brunswick's population would grow between 15 or 20,000. And that would be commensurate with the types of increases that we saw prior to 2025, when Canada's population was growing at more than a million annually. So my suspicion is that perhaps we'll get another quarter of strong population growth, but over a year, it'll be slower on an annual basis than what we saw this quarter. If we look at the overall growth for the last 12 months, it's still around almost 9,000. So that gives us a population growth rate of 1%. And that's twice as much as Canada as a whole. So we're seeing, I'm not going to call it green shoots, but we're seeing that New Brunswick's population is, a lot of people were fearing that we'd face decline, is actually growing, and in the last quarter, growing a fair bit.
1: That's New Brunswick economist Richard Sion. The new figures released by Statistics Canada show the province had more than 883,000 people as of Canada Day. It's 7 minutes now before 7 o'clock. Our question of the week focuses on healthcare and primary care this week. We are asking you, how are you getting healthcare right now? Do you have a family doctor or a nurse practitioner? Are you still on the list for one? If you are on the list, what are you doing in the meantime? Even if you have a doctor, maybe you're doing other things in the meantime. Meredith Patterson sent us this note. I live in the Upper River Valley, and I have been without a family doctor for 4 years. I used the eVisit NB option, and it worked very well until that was changed to a new system. I have not been able to get routine referral through this new process. In our area, there is a diversion clinic 45 minutes away, so we go there for urgent care or prescription refills, not allowed to be filled online or by a pharmacist. This diversion clinic is only during workdays and often reaches capacity and patients are turned away. I need to take time off work to attend and may need to take multiple days to get care. I am not in a catchment area of any of the new clinics that have opened. I am thankful that there is open access booking for many allied health professionals in our system, but accessing physicians or nurse practitioners is nearly impossible apart from going to the ER in our area. Our healthcare system is beyond inefficient and understaffed and underfunded. Do better, Government of New Brunswick. Thanks for that note, Meredith. Lindsay DeMerchant wrote in to say, I have a nurse practitioner that I was lucky enough to get connected with when I was having health issues in 2021, but my partner is currently unattached. How does he access healthcare? He doesn't, as he doesn't have any issues right now, but how would he if he did? I can see him turning extremely frustrated with our current system. I know too many people who don't know where to turn as they don't have a doctor. They can get blood work, but have no one to interpret the results. They go to a clinic, get a referral, and don't get a call back, and they have to go wait all day at a clinic to get their request up to the top. What a mess. Thanks for that, Lindsay and Meredith. Our question of the week, how are you accessing healthcare right now? Do you have a family doctor? Are you on the waiting list for one? What are you doing in the meantime? Write us info@fredericton.cbc.ca. You can call our talkback line as well, 506-451-4100, and you can leave a message there. We will put your name in the prize draw on Friday. In the bag this week for the prize, a CBC mug, a bag of our new Radio Roma coffee. We just picked it up. It's fresh. CBC keychain and a tote bag. 4 passes for tickets to see the Daniel Lanois show at the Playhouse on October 7th. I think that's a pretty good prize, people. 4 minutes now before 7 o'clock. David Francis on stage tonight in Fredericton at the Charlotte Street Arts Center. Here he is with a song from his album, The Broken Heart of Everything.

0: That's David Francy with Lonely Road. He's doing a show at the Charlotte Street Arts Center tonight. And just another late school bus to add to the list here to mention that just came into our inbox. Bus 45 for Carleton North is 2 hours late this morning in Anglophone West. You're listening to Information Morning in Fredericton. We'll be right back after World Report.
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0: This is World Report. Good morning, I'm Marcia Young. An American ban on some Canadian imports is now in effect. It is the latest salvo in the trade war between the U.S. and Canada. The CBC's Katie Simpson spent time with dairy producers at the World Dairy Expo in Madison, Wisconsin. She found a growing sense of frustration with U.S. President Donald Trump's trade and tariff agenda.
4: I throw up my hands and go, why are we doing this?
5: You know? The American dairy industry is not any better off as a result of U.S. President Donald Trump's trade agenda, says John Galgowski. The retired farmer from northwestern Wisconsin says it's driven up the cost of living and he's frustrated about the state of the Canada-U.S. relationship.
4: Let's be friends. you're a close neighbor and we should be just close.
5: The trade war ramps up today with the new American ban on certain goods now in effect, including Canadian alcohol, molasses, and whey.
6: Congratulations. Judge, your comments on the class.
5: At the World Dairy Expo in Madison, Wisconsin, where cows from Canada and the U.S. compete for titles, the trade war is top of mind for some.
7: It's an unfortunate thing that we have trade bans. It's an unfortunate thing that we are not reaching across the aisle and marketing products for all sides.
5: Jody Noose and her husband run a small dairy farm in Iowa. She's waiting to see how the ban on Canadian whey will impact prices in the U.S. and what it could mean for her bottom line. That wait-and-see approach is now a familiar part of navigating the Trump administration's tariff agenda, stoking uncertainty on both sides of the border. Katie Simpson, CBC News, Madison, Wisconsin.
0: Statistics Canada will issue its gross domestic product report for July later this morning, and the CBC's Nisha Patel has more on the snapshot of the Canadian economy.
8: It's pretty crazy. Bottles are being pulled out of duty-free.
9: James Lester is shut out of the U.S. market. The CEO of a Vancouver distillery can't sell his whiskey south of the border after a ban on some Canadian products took effect early this morning. Lester hopes he can make up those sales with domestic customers.
8: It's just the uncertainty of things changing all the time that is really making it very chaotic.
9: It's the latest development in a trade war that's dragged on for more than a year and a half. Formal negotiations between Canada and the U.S. broke off last month, kicking off another series of tit-for-tat maneuvers.
10: Canada's been really very difficult to deal with, actually.
9: U.S. President Donald Trump says he thinks Canada will give in.
10: They're going to come in and they're going to say, sir, we are sorry. They've treated the United States very, very badly. I think a deal will be made, but it's got to be a fair deal.
9: Meanwhile, Prime Minister Mark Carney has been focused on deepening trade ties with Europe and Asia, a pivot to find new markets for Canadian exports. The economy did post stronger growth in the second quarter. GDP data expected later this morning will confirm whether or not that momentum slowed over the summer. Nisha Patel, CBC News, Toronto.
0: More than 100 Israeli settlers rioted in the West Bank village of Jalud overnight. The group is blocking a Palestinian family from returning to their home. Border Patrol officers have been injured and several homes were set on fire. The CBC's Willie Lowry has more from Tel Aviv.
11: Israeli settlers stormed the village of Jalud, setting fire to Palestinian homes and structures and blocking roads in the small enclave near the northern West Bank city of Nablus. The rioters threw stones at IDF soldiers who were escorting a Palestinian family back to their home. According to police, the Tolbasi family had been forced to flee in July after repeated threats from settlers. Israel's high court issued an order calling on the military to ensure the family was allowed to return. Israel's president, Isaac Herzog, called the settlers' actions a, quote, moral stain, an assault on the rule of law. Prime Minister Benjamin Netanyahu, who last week referred to the settlers who have been terrifying Palestinians as a small handful of juvenile delinquents, also condemned the attack. In a statement, he said the group does not represent the law-abiding settler community in, quote, Judea and Samaria. He also says that they are causing enormous harm and are interfering with our forces in carrying out their mission. Settler violence in the West Bank has dramatically increased in the years since the October 7th attack, leading many countries, including Canada, to ban trade with settlements. Three Border Patrol officers were injured during the riot. Meanwhile, the Tolbasi family is still waiting to get home. Willie Lowry, CBC News, Tel Aviv.
0: A New York prosecutor is reopening a criminal investigation of an alleged gang rape at Cornell University. Earlier this month, a woman known as Jane Doe filed a lawsuit against the university. She says she was drugged and raped over the course of several hours at a fraternity house in 2024. None of the fraternity members were ever charged. The university issued a statement on Monday. It says any suggestion the university did not impose punishments is false. Cornell's statement says it expelled some students and suspended others. The school also banned the Chi Phi fraternity chapter from the campus. For many people, smoking, sun exposure, and family history are what come to mind around cancer risk factors. But as the CBC's Tashana Reid explains, new research shows that 1 in 8 cancers worldwide are actually caused by infections.
12: We can test for these viruses.
13: Cancer epidemiologist Gary Clifford says one silver lining for infection-caused cancers is that most are preventable.
12: We can vaccinate against them. We can treat many of them.
13: Clifford is a co-author of a new study in The Lancet Oncology that estimates 2.3 million new cancer cases globally in 2024 were caused by infections. The largest number of cases were attributed to the bacteria H. pylori, which can lead to stomach cancer, followed by human papillomavirus, or HPV, which causes all cervical cancers, genital, and some head and neck cancers. The updated report includes 16 new infection cancer links, such as HIV and cervical cancer, and Epstein-Barr virus and throat cancers.
12: There's been new infectious agents identified in this time as being cancer-causing.
13: Elizabeth Holmes is the director of health policy at the Canadian Cancer Society and says in Canada, about 4% of cancer cases are due to infections.
14: HPV is certainly an infection that we're keeping an eye on in Canada.
13: She says after years of declines in cervical cancer rates, last year they plateaued and vaccination rates are lagging.
14: Only about 5 provinces are above 80%, and I think at least one is as low as 66%.
13: Holmes says the National Action Plan to eliminate cervical cancer by 2040 requires vaccination and screening rates to be at 90%. Tashana Reid, CBC News, Toronto.
0: Nearly 3 decades after Princess Diana's death, her brother wants people to know the Diana he knew. Earl Charles Spencer has released a new book about his sister. He shares his perspective on the royal family and his sister's death. Spencer spoke with The Current's Matt Galloway. That interview airs tonight on The National. Eli Glasner has a preview.
15: They still have real power. I mean, that's what's intriguing. They have massive influence still.
16: That's Earl Spencer, the brother of the late Princess Diana, talking about the royal family. He's felt that power firsthand after the publication of his book Swan Song about his sister. Speaking with The Current's Matt Galloway, Spencer described a phone call with the then Prince Charles, who he says had a giddy tone the night of the Paris accident that ended Diana's life.
15: And I remember it like yesterday because it was so jarring.
16: He also recounts another call from the prince when an argument over whether Diana's children should walk behind the coffin at the funeral ended with an angry rant attacking her family's sense of duty.
15: Then he pulled himself together, I thought, and then he said, "We'll forget her soon enough."
16: In response, Buckingham Palace released a rare statement saying the pain of fraternal grief can cloud reason, affect judgment, and color memory in ways others do not recognize. While many in England have questioned the book's timing, Spencer says with the 30th anniversary of his sister's death approaching, he wanted to share a portrait of the woman who he knew, who he says was hounded by the press. Looking at the coverage of Prince Harry and Meghan, Spencer says little has changed.
15: I don't care how famous someone is, you cannot justify vicious personal attacks. It's not okay.
16: All part of a book he says celebrates his sister while highlighting the reality of her public life. Eli Glaster, CBC News, Toronto.
0: And that is the latest national and international news from World Report. 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I'm Marcia Young.

0: Good morning. It's Tuesday, September 29th. This is Information Morning Fredericton on CBC Radio 1. I'm Jean Armstrong. Coming up on the show, the province says it's going to offer assistance to Nakawik Millville in the wake of their closing pulp mill. What does Grant Charlton think of what's on offer? The president of Unifor Local 219 joins us in a couple minutes. We'll also check in on yesterday's Fredericton City Council meeting where shelter space was discussed. Plus, are governments prepared for cyber attacks by AI? We'll talk about a shocking security breach in Australia and what it means for us. Let's check in now with the newsroom. Sarah Traynor joins us with news headlines. Good morning, Sarah.
1: Good morning. Nearly 6 months after a gas spill on a highway in southern New Brunswick, the lane where it happened remains closed. On April 8th, an estimated 36,000 liters of fuel spilled from a tanker truck that crashed on Highway 1 near Hampton. One of the two eastbound lanes has been closed since. Green Party MLA Megan Mitten is now on the verge of being acclaimed as leader of the party. Mitten is the only approved candidate in the race. And Fredericton Council is urging the province to take action more urgently on homelessness. At last night's meeting, Council approved a plan to allow an overnight homeless shelter to reopen at a small craft aquatic center. That site previously hosted the shelter before it moved to a larger site at the exhibition grounds, which closed this spring. I'll have more on these and other stories coming up in the news.
0: Thanks very much, Sarah. Late school buses this morning in Francophone South. 611 is running 90 minutes late. Bus 650 is an hour and 45 minutes late. In Anglophone West, 215 and 216. Both those buses are an hour and a half late. And bus number 45 in Carlton North is 2 hours late. 12 minutes past 7 o'clock, Tina Simkin joins us down for a look at the weather today. Hello, Tina.
2: Hello, good morning. It's another day where it's more of the same. We've been seeing this kind of showery weather overhead, and that's going to be the case today. It's not going to be raining all the time, but the showers will be intermittent. So I'll call it periods of showers throughout the day. And those showers are going to accumulate anywhere from 5 to perhaps up to 15 millimeters by the time it's all said and done. Right now, there are showers running through Fredericton. We've got some showers pushing their way through Perth, Andover, Edmonton. It looks like to be fairly dry as far as the persistent showers are concerned. But there's still fog and drizzle in those areas. And the heavier bands of showers right now are happening near and along the Fundy coast, moving through St. John and heading off towards the east. There's more showers back to the west, so that's why we can accumulate anywhere from 5 to 15 millimeters throughout the day today. So fog patches, showers, and even drizzle on and off throughout the day as temperatures really kind of hold. Right now we're sitting at around 12 degrees, but we'll climb to around 16 degrees later on this afternoon. So that's not too impressive from the overnight low to where the daytime high should be. But if you look at the climate data, our average high should be around 16. So we're doing pretty good. And the daytime high, we're pretty average. But it's the overnight lows that have been very impressive. We should be at around 3 degrees for the overnight low. And we're sitting in the double digits at 12 degrees. So could you imagine if we were closer to those normals? We always see those spots that are cooler than that 3 degrees through the overnight hours, especially over higher terrain in those low-lying areas. So it could be in the form, instead of rain, something else. So it's nice that our daytime highs and our overnight lows are at least normal or really above normal as what our daytime or overnight lows have been over the last couple of days. And that trend is going to continue until Friday. And that's when things sort of cool down, especially through the overnight lows. So tomorrow, we finally see this system moving out. We'll start off with some clouds, fog, and drizzle. And then by the afternoon, late morning and into the afternoon, there should start to be those breaks in the clouds and we'll see some sunshine. And that's going to allow for the temperatures to climb to 20 degrees for the daytime high with the overnight low tonight, 10 degrees. So well above where we should be for this time of year. Thursday looks great. The weather will be very nice, 22 degrees for the high. And over the next couple of days, those winds from the east, northeast are going to stay fairly light as well. So just making for some beautiful autumn days. The next time we do have rain, it comes in on Friday. It is a front that we'll be pushing through. This one will be in and out pretty quickly. It will leave us in the wake of some quote-unquote normal overnight lows, but the daytime highs are still going to be in the mid to upper teens throughout the entire weekend.
0: Very nice. Tina, thanks for this.
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0: Tina Simkin is our morning meteorologist here on Information Morning Fredericton. It's 15 minutes now past 7 o'clock. Former employees at the Nakawik pulp mill are receiving some support from the province. The mill paused operations this month, putting the 350 workers there out of a job. The Nakawik Millville Labor Force Adjustment Committee had its first meeting on Friday, and it came up with some resources, like an information session for union members with Service Canada. That's happening today. And Anglophone School District West reducing school fees for students attending schools in the area, plus plans to organize a job fair. Grant Charlton is the president of Unifor Local 219, the union for the mill employees. Good morning.
3: Good morning.
0: What do you think of the support that's on offer right now from the government?
3: I think it's a good start, and we've been very involved in the process, having a seat on the committee that you spoke about. And so we attended, we sent a representative to the first meeting of the committee, and are will continue to provide representation at the subsequent meetings as well.
0: Looking at this support, a lot of it is logistic, you know, getting back on your feet kind of support, not necessarily financial support. I recognize the district, the school district is reducing school fees, but would you have liked to see more financial support here?
3: So, like I said, it's a start. Everything is moving very quickly. The EI programs that they have do, you know, waive the 1 week waiting period, as well as the inclusion of some like vacation payouts, et cetera, from EI. So your EI won't be delayed. So those would be some of the more financial steps that we get grouped in with an existing program. So we're continuing to look at situations where there may be other fees that could be waived, but so far we're relatively happy. I mean, obviously money is welcome, but you know, this is a proud group of workers that isn't just looking for handouts.
0: One of the other supports that I mentioned in the introduction there is the ASDW district offering to waive fees for students attending three schools in the community. How did that idea come to be?
3: You know, I don't really have information on that idea. I was not able to attend the committee meeting. I had one of my VPs attend. So I'm not sure if that was discussed at the committee meeting or where that came from, but it's a small community and a lot of, you know, friends and relatives of people within the school system locally are certainly aware of the effects that it will have on the community.
0: And the plans for a job fair and the conversation with Service Canada, how impactful will those things be for employees?
3: You know, a case-by-case basis, they are setting up an office in Nakawik for the rest of the year for career counseling and everything. We have asked for the job fair to be a little bit later in October so that everyone can have an opportunity to meet one-on-one with the career counselors, develop their resume, look at what options they have for retraining, et cetera. And so I think that will be very helpful. We know there's some big employers that are going to be attending. And so hopefully that provides lots of opportunities for reemployment for our members.
0: Do you know what employers will be attending that?
3: I'm not going to comment on that at this time. Some major employers in the province will be attending, though.
0: How has communication with the government been throughout this process?
3: It's been very regular. We have had a good amount of contact, largely through our national reps with the political part of government, as well as myself and others have had regular contact with representatives from Working NB. It's been a lot of phone calls and emails, and they've been very receptive to our dialogue and our what we're looking for our members as well.
0: What about the company? How has communication been with the company since the closure?
3: Between the company and the union, the local management has had communication with us and have been able to answer a lot of questions. Where we're seeking more information is from more of the corporate level, in what discussions are being had with government and what is being done to pursue future opportunities for the mill.
0: Yes, and last time we spoke, you were keen on knowing more about that. We've heard the government say that they think it's absolutely vital that the wood supply that goes to this mill is attached to the geographical location where the AV mill is, which seems to suggest they would like to see another mill there. Do you have any update on whether there's interest in that and whether there's any interested buyers?
3: I think what I can say is that there are feelers. The government has some consulting firms coming in to do independent assessments of what's needed investment-wise to bring the mill to a reliable state. And so I think those numbers are really going to determine whether those feelers advance into something more.
0: Are you hopeful?
3: I am holding out hope. We have to be pragmatic as well. So I'm hopeful that there are opportunities. How quick those come remains to be seen.
0: Grant Charlton, I appreciate you coming on with an update. Thank you.
3: Thanks, Jean.
0: Grant Charlton is the president of Unifor Local 219, the union for the mill employees. 22 minutes now past 7 o'clock. Well, Fredericton City councillors are asking the province to take action on homelessness. Last night, council passed a resolution making clear the responsibilities the province had on the file versus the city's. And as part of their discussion last night, the services at and around the Victoria Health Center near King Street and Westmoreland Street in the downtown core, that came up in the discussion. Here is City Councillor Jocelyn Pike last night.
4: For me, I think it's really important that we're getting a distinction between municipal and provincial responsibilities. So the province is responsible for health, mental health, addictions, social assistance, supportive housing, emergency shelter systems, and homelessness response. And the primary goal of the city is to manage the municipal impacts through land use planning, input on the siting of services, public space management, policing, bylaw enforcement, municipal infrastructure, community safety initiatives, and advocacy. And I think it's really important that we're asking to get that distinction and that everybody's on the same page when we talk about that. That's number one. The second thing I wanted to, along the same line, is land use planning. So we're talking about the core of our city. So the Westmoreland to King Street to the Victoria Health Center, which is or was or used to be a very vibrant part of our downtown, and it's become somewhat of a corridor of undesirable activity. So basically the Victoria Health Center has become a service hub, and I don't believe that was ever the intention. So the city center plan saw this area as an area to be considered for significant redevelopment, located along the banks of the river, in the midst of our main tourist district and along our trails. And I'd like to see that clarified as well. What's going to become of that Victoria Health Service Center, because I think we're putting too much in that one area and it's taking away from the whole south part of downtown. Thank you, Worship.
5: Thank you, Councillor. Councillor Hunter.
6: I just want to take a minute and talk about last week when we had the Create a City strategy. We had hundreds of people come, different, you know, walks of life in the city, different stakeholders, developers come together and talk about what they want to see in Fredericton as a vibrant city. And the downtown came up, and we want to see that all across the city. But the people are really struggling in downtown. And there's so much compassion, but it's not safe for anyone in that corridor, and we can't have a vibrant city and see all the things that came out of this. And we're going to see the report, you know, in a few months. And these ideas, we can't have those if that's what we're just chasing, you know, safety of everyone, of the most vulnerable people, of the people coming to visit our tourists.
0: That was City Councillor Kate Hunter, and before that, Councillor Jocelyn Pike. For the past two winters, the city approved the use of the exhibition grounds as an out-of-the-cold shelter, but that site closed this spring. So the city has once again approved the use of the small craft aquatic center, which was used before the X. That's despite the homeless population increasing significantly this year. Here's the CBC's Sam Farley speaking to Fredericton Mayor Stephen Hicks after the council meeting.
7: And as for the small craft aquatic center, you know, that site moved to the Frex because that site was too small for that. And you say that there's 100 more homeless people now. How is that going to work now?
8: That's not our role. We've offered this up to help. We don't provide shelters. We don't build shelters. We don't manage them. But we're offering up the space to help some of the impact. I know the province is actively looking for more available sites. That's their job. That's their role. And it's not easy. We recognize that. But we also know that there's an urgency, and we're hearing it from the public. We're hearing it from residents. We heard it on the campaign trails. We continue to hear it. People want to see people get help. They want to feel safe. And we're going to do what we can to make that happen.
7: And is this going to be the same thing as the last couple of years, or it kind of comes down to, you know, doing this at the last minute to find a new place for this year for an out-of-the-cold shelter?
8: I can't speak to that because that's not our role. All right. We can help identify lands, but the province builds the shelters or manages them, funds the shelters. It's unfortunate the situation we're in, but we've helped with the path forward tonight. Part of this is coordinating so that every year we're getting a little better at doing this and working together, and the lines of communication are open. So I'm optimistic moving forward that we're going to see the needle move and see some improvements.
7: Are you having productive meetings with social development in terms of this file?
8: Always good meetings. Everyone wants the best. It's a lot coming at people, something that we didn't deal with 5 or 6 years ago. And you think of all the other issues that are going on with healthcare and nursing homes. There's a lot. We recognize that. But we need to really focus in. You know, instead of Band-Aids, we need to make some fixes.
9: Is there a concern that with the city doing its part, that the other stakeholders like the province may not move fast enough to be able to tackle the problem, and that the city of Fredericton may be very effective in what they do for their responsibilities, but other stakeholders aren't going to be able to meet that demand?
8: We recognize that their lifts are a lot heavier when you're looking at, you know, building facilities. It's a lot more challenging. We, you know, help with zoning, and we deal with policing and stuff along those lines. So we hope they're able to meet their targets. I know they're working their butt off to try and do that. But it's a heavy lift, and we know that, and that's not lost on us. But that doesn't mean we don't stop pushing for you know, solutions in our community, because that's what we care about. That's why we're here.
0: Reporters speaking to Fredericton Mayor Stephen Hicks after the city council meeting last night. Council also confirmed support in principle to allocating land next to the future fire station on Prospect Street for a supportive housing project. And they acknowledged a plan in progress for a supportive housing project run by 12 neighbors. That plan will be considered by the Planning Advisory Committee on October 12th. You're listening to Information Morning in Fredericton. Provincial news is coming up. And then after that, grocery prices have been soaring lately, but the average Canadian household wastes $125 worth of food each month. So is there a way to reduce your food waste? We will talk about that at 10 to 8. It's 7:30.
1: Good morning. I'm Sarah Trainer, and this is the CBC New Brunswick News. It's 7:30. Nearly 6 months after a gas spill on a highway in southern New Brunswick, the lane where it happened remains closed. On April 8th, an estimated 36,000 liters of fuel spilled from a tanker truck that crashed on Highway 1 near Hampton. One of the two eastbound lanes has been closed since. Hannah Rutterham has this update.
10: An Environment Department spokesperson says regular samples of soil, surface water, and groundwater continue to be taken at the site of the spill. Jennifer McNeil says remediation work could take another 4 to 6 weeks to complete. McNeil says the company named responsible for the release of the gasoline, Seaboard Liquid Carriers Limited, hired Perio Engineering to do the assessment and remedial work. The RCMP say the investigation into the crash is ongoing and no charges have been laid at this time. Corporal Hans Willett says police continue to investigate whether a crime or a contravention to the Motor Vehicle Act was a factor in the crash. McNeil says Perio estimates that the affected eastbound lane of Highway 1 will reopen in late October or early November. Hannah Rutterham, CBC News, Fredericton.
1: Tantramar MLA Megan Mitten is set to become the next leader of New Brunswick's Green Party. The party says Mitten is the only approved candidate in the race, though one other candidate was briefly on the ballot. Jacques Poitras reports.
11: Mitten's leadership must still be ratified in a convention vote by party members, but she likes her chances.
12: I would like to think my odds are pretty good against none of the above.
11: Two candidates were vetted and approved for the race to replace David Kuhn. The other was Matt Toner, a former deputy leader of the British Columbia Greens with roots in New Brunswick, who recently relocated back to the province.
13: This was not just a token candidacy. I was quite serious about it. You know, I had assembled my team. I had thoughts around the angles I would take.
11: He decided, though, the timing wasn't good. He's starting a company and had a death in his family. That clears the way for Mitten, who says there's room for the Greens to grow, particularly now that the Liberals are looking at restarting shale gas development.
12: There's a lot of issues where I think the Liberals and the Conservatives are on the same page, and it's not the same page as the people living across New Brunswick.
11: Green members will meet at a convention December 5th to officially declare Mitten their new leader. Jacques Poitras, CBC News, Fredericton.
1: A man who backed out of a home invasion and robbery that left a teen dead 4 years ago in Moncton has avoided jail time. Jarek England received a 19-month conditional sentence for conspiracy to commit robbery and being in a vehicle with a restricted firearm. The 27-year-old will spend 3 years on probation as well. The sentence allows him to serve the time outside jail if he complies with a long list of conditions. England was the last of 6 people to be sentenced for their role in a 2022 home invasion and robbery that left Jodin Legere dead. The sentence was a disappointment for Legere's father, Rodney Legere, who spoke to reporters briefly outside the courthouse.
14: We miss him a lot, and we wish he was still here. You know, there's not much really more we can really say, because it's hard not being able to see him grow up. You know, we don't know how he could have turned out.
1: Justice Krista Bork said her sentence reflected that England had backed out of the plan and is proportionate to his lower role in the events. She also noted England has complied with bail conditions over 4 years and expressed remorse. More details have been revealed about a fatal fire that occurred Friday afternoon on Valley View Street in Fredericton. The victim was a 32-year-old male who was pronounced dead at the scene. Fredericton Fire Chief Dwayne Killingbeck says the man was found unresponsive in the building's first floor apartment.
15: Well, we stretched hand lines and made entry into the apartment. And like I said, the first order of business was removing the individual. They were found pretty much immediately. And then they put out the small fire using our regular hand lines.
1: Killingbeck says while the investigation remains ongoing, preliminary findings indicate the fire was accidental. The initial 911 call came from neighbors who reported seeing smoke coming out of the apartment's window. The building is currently under a do not occupy order from the fire department, and the building's other occupants are currently displaced. And Fredericton City Council says the New Brunswick government needs to take more urgent action on homelessness. A resolution passed at last night's meeting confirmed homelessness is mostly the province's responsibility. Council also gave its support in principle to allocating land for supportive housing next to a future fire station on Prospect Street. That would still require planning approvals and funding. Chief Administrative Officer Steve Hart says the project would allow much needed housing.
16: We know that these projects can be difficult when it comes time to choose a location, and our residents understandably have questions and concerns. But if we agree that supportive housing is part of the solution, indeed foundational to the solution, we must also be prepared to assist the province in locating them in our community.
1: Council also approved a plan to allow an overnight homeless shelter to reopen at the Small Craft Aquatic Center. It had been temporarily relocated to a larger venue at the exhibition grounds, which closed last spring. And that's the CBC News for New Brunswick.
17: Thanks very much, Sarah. Carrie Blanchard joins us now for a look at the weather. Hi, Carrie.
18: Hi, Jean. We'll have cloudy skies with showers and drizzle throughout the day today. Light northeasterly winds and highs in the mid-teens. Chances for isolated showers tonight and into early tomorrow morning. Then skies become a mix of sun and clouds late tomorrow morning into the afternoon with highs near 20 degrees. Temperatures right now, 12 degrees in the Fredericton area. That really hasn't changed at all since we've been on the air. 11 degrees in Perth Andover and Edmonton sitting at 11 as well.
17: Thanks, Carrie.
18: You're welcome.
17: Late school buses this morning in Francophone South. 6:11 is an hour and a half late. 6:50 is an hour and 45 minutes late. And bus 604 is canceled this morning. Bus 45 in Anglophone West is 2 hours late this morning. And buses 215 and 216 are both an hour and a half late this morning. 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We're at 99.5 FM on CBC Radio 1 in Fredericton. You can also find us on the CBC Listen app from anywhere. I'm Jean Armstrong. It's nice to have you with us this morning. It is 23 minutes now before 8 o'clock. Well, new questions are mounting about the security of government cyber systems after another hack by a rogue AI. This time it was on Australia's online health infrastructure. Australia's Prime Minister says his government is the first ever to be hacked by an out-of-control AI. An OpenAI model gained unauthorized access to a government website in June, but Australia only learned about the breach this month. Ritesh Kodak is a cybersecurity and technology analyst. Good morning.
19: Good morning.
17: Can you explain what happened in Australia and why it's so significant?
19: So what happened in Australia was a rogue AI agent was able to

0: vulnerability. It hacked into the system. It downloaded the information that it needed. It tried to clean up its tracks, and then it presented the information back to the individual that was asking for it. So yes, it did exactly what it was told, but the way it went about it was illegal and unethical.
1: So did someone direct the AI to do this, or did it do it on its own?
0: Well, somebody put a prompt in to go ahead and get this information, but the way it went about getting the information, it did that completely on its own. It did not say, okay, do you want me to hack into the system, or do you want me to go and get the publicly available information? It never asked that question. It was given a task and went out and completed the task. The way it completed the task is what is problematic and what is raising a lot of concerns and around questions around why would it do this in the first place? Are there not any safety protocols in place? Has it not been trained to act unethically, or has it been trained to do whatever, you know, complete the task by any means necessary?
1: So is it true what Australia's prime minister has claimed, that this is the first time that a government has been hacked by an out of control AI? Is that true?
0: To our knowledge, it is correct. That is true, where an AI agent has been, this is the first time that we are aware of where it's where the AI agent was able to hack into a government website. We have heard of AI agents hacking into private entities, but never a public entity. Whether this actually is the first time, you know, I think that's up for debate, because we just don't have full information. But this is the first time that publicly we're learning around a rogue AI agent hacking into a government website.
1: So as you're watching this, what vulnerabilities does this expose for governments that are trying to protect themselves from cybersecurity breaches from AI?
0: Well, I think one of the main vulnerabilities is, are we actually prepared to deal with these increased threats and the emerging threat landscape here when it comes to AI and cybersecurity? Look, with the current models, I think that we're doing okay. We have tools in place. We have systems to detect intrusions, anomalies, business continuity plans. We can remedy some of these breaches relatively quickly. So we do have systems in place to deal with breaches, especially using AI currently. However, it's these future models that is cause for concern. Instead of having one hacker or team of hackers going in and trying to break into a system, now you have thousands of AI agents working together, collaborating, communicating, finding vulnerabilities, writing scripts to exploit those vulnerabilities in real time, hacking into these systems. That is something that we're probably not ready for.
1: Yeah. So are we building defenses right now against these rogue and targeted hacks? Are governments doing that?
0: Yeah, it's clearly on the mind of government. It's on the mind of organizations as well, that we need to do more to protect ourselves. And it's really funny, like the solution to AI going ahead and hacking these organizations and these entities is we need AI to protect ourselves. So in one case, we're seeing AI being used as a sword or as a weapon. But on the other hand, the solution to that is AI being used as a shield. So we're getting into this realm of AI versus AI.
1: Whoa. Could you see the hacking AI try to convince the defending AI to join their side? I mean, maybe this is the plot of a sci-fi movie, but that's where my mind goes.
0: Yeah, and I'm sure there's been sci-fi movies created about this and are going to be created about this, maybe not that far off. And this is why it's going to require global cooperation, why it's going to require vendors and governments and developers to work together to address these types of issues. And nobody wants to see AI going rogue and committing these types of offenses. People want to be able to have human control over it, and it seems like that's slipping away.
1: Recently, OpenAI's CEO Sam Altman spoke at the UN saying that regulation is needed to slow down the pace of AI. Ritesh, since when does a firm like this, a very, very large one, invite regulation?
0: Yeah, that's a great question. And here's the thing is that he appeared on the UN Security Council. And what was he talking about? Safeguards? He was talking about

0: the need for third-party auditors and verifiers around making sure that the rules are being followed. Global cooperation. He's not the only one that's spoken out about this. Other CEOs of these AI firms have spoken out about this as well, essentially bringing in very similar methods and protocols that we see when it comes to nuclear safety and saying, okay, you know, we're already doing this for nuclear safety. We should be doing this for AI safety. However, it's going to require global cooperation. And unless every country in the world signs up and says, yep, we are on board and we're going to do this and we're going to be honest and forthcoming, it's theoretical and not realistic. And one of the big reasons for that is the AI arms race is a race. It's a race by nations to have the most sophisticated language model, because that's going to directly be correlated to economic security, military security, sovereignty, give a strategic advantage to the country or the organization that has the most complicated and sophisticated model. So theoretically, it seems great having the global cooperation and these auditors and safeguards in place. But realistically, I think it's a bit of a tall order.
1: You know, just finally, we've been talking about governments protecting themselves from these kinds of hacks. But for people who are listening, who maybe run a small business or just are concerned about being scammed, what should they be worrying about right now as AI continues to get better?
0: Well, I think at the high level, when it comes to these models, there's not much we can do. I think we got to leave it to our regulators, our policymakers, to vendors to make sure that they deploy and invest in the proper tools to shield us from some of the harms that can come from this type of technology and the advancements of these technologies. But from a individual standpoint, look, we're going to see an increase in fraud. We're going to see more sophisticated breaches. We're going to see it at scales that we've never seen it before. So, and the solution to this, in my opinion, is look, high-tech crime, low-tech solutions. Make sure that you're following the proper cybersecurity hygiene protocols that we've always tried to instill in individuals. Stuff like hitting that pause button, thinking before you click, validating and verifying information at source. And I think if you follow those steps, stuff that we've already been doing, we may be able to prevent some of this victimization. So high level and technical crime, really low level non-technical solutions.
1: Taking a breath. It's not bad advice for a lot of things in life. Ritesh, thank you so much for your time.
0: Thank you so much for having me.
1: Ritesh Kodak is a cybersecurity and technology analyst, and it's 14 minutes now before 8 o'clock.
2: Good morning. I'm Vanessa Vandervalk, your host on Shift. Well, our guide to the wisdom of the ancients is back. Matt Sears will join us to talk about the Odyssey, why he thinks it was such a hit, and how a different movie cemented his own interest in the classics. Plus, we'll get a look at the lineup for this year's Sackville Festival of Early Music. Tune in between 4 and 6.
1: Thanks for that, Vanessa. Well, this week we are asking for our question of the week. How do you access healthcare in this province? Do you have a family doctor or an NP? Do you rely on e-visit or a trip to the emergency room? So many interesting responses to this one. Christina Clark in Carlo, New Brunswick, wrote to us to say, I've had no family doctor since 2024. I've been on the NB Health wait list since then. No signs of activity whatsoever. For specific symptomatic care needs, I would go to the nearest Horizon Emergency, which is a 30-minute drive away, and just accept the hours-long wait. If I get anything else done that day, it's a bonus. That process for symptomatic care is adequate, if slow and inconvenient. NB eHealth, though, forget about it. The Maple service used to be very good before NB Health interfered with it. But the eHealth offering now available to NB residents of Virtual Care NB has been bureaucratic and unhelpful since then. Duplicate online forms to complete, for example. But for everything else, especially wellness care, there is nothing. Except I use a custom AI model. Yes, I hear the cries of not qualified, consult a real qualified practitioner, et cetera, et cetera. But here's the thing. With access to a dedicated AI model, Used with sensible judgment, I can have extended discussions based specifically on current Canadian medical research and guidelines on how to handle concerns and maintain long-term health and function. Here's one example of several. I'm prone to high blood pressure, mostly well-controlled, but I've been working with my AI family doctor to adjust diets and focused on a balanced DASH diet approach. The gains have been surprisingly good to the point where if I can maintain this, I hope I may be able to reduce my blood pressure meds if I can find a human doctor to update the prescription. The above process is usable as a workaround to an inadequate system for me, but not everyone is in a position to do that, but yet still has no family doctor. What should those people do? Thanks for the note, Christina. Colleen Ireland also wrote in to say, I have been without a physician or practitioner since moving back to New Brunswick in 2023. On one occasion, I did access an MP who was very helpful, but accessing additional help has been blocked due to that day only format and the decrease in online services, as I understand it. Number one, rather than being preventative, our system is now forcing us into crisis mode. Number two, with no access to NPs or family physicians, we're being forced to wait until we're in crisis and then go to the emergency, leading to overload at hospitals. Number three, we are also forced to self-diagnose through online searches, which can lead to a dangerous reliance on misinformation and quackery. Number four, face-to-face consultation, even the briefest with a health practitioner, increases trust within the system and could decrease those emergency wait times. Number five, increased anxiety in light of the unknown does not support a healthy community, but leads to more stress. I'm currently trying to gain access to any healthcare practitioner who can refer me to a specialist before my previously diagnosed chronic condition becomes an emergency and leads to more debilitating symptoms. I have now been trying for 6 months. Pharmacists have gone as far as they can go and can no longer refer. Thanks for the note, Colleen. Thanks to everyone who's been writing us about this. We want to know, how are you accessing healthcare right now? Do you have a family doctor? Are you still on the list waiting for one? And in the meantime, what are you doing? info@fredericton.cbc.ca is the best way to get in touch. 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This is Information Morning. I'm Jean Armstrong, and it's 9 minutes before 8 o'clock. Over 1 billion tons of food wasted in a single year, and households are driving most of it. As the world marks the International Day of Awareness of Food Loss and Waste, we're asking, how big is Canada's share of the problem? Stuart Smythe is a professor of agricultural economics at the University of Saskatchewan. Good morning.
3: Good morning, Dean.
1: Give us a sense of the numbers. What does food loss and food waste look like in Canada?
3: Yeah, that, you know, it's alarmingly a very large number, and surprises a lot of individuals that, maybe not so much in Canada, but certainly at a global level, it's estimated that somewhere between a quarter and a third of the food that's produced on farms is never able to feed any consumer because it either spoils along the way to a food outlet, or it spoils within houses once it's been purchased.
1: Wow. And do you have a sense of the numbers of how much money a Canadian household would lose worth of food each month?
3: So one of the estimates coming out of the U.S., and I think it's reliable for Canada as well, our households run the same here as they do there, was estimating that somewhere between $125 and $150 a month of groceries that we purchase are never providing any nutrition to us. They're simply thrown away. So when the food price report last year estimated that Canadians would spend, around $17,000, we're talking about 10% of the groceries that we would purchase over a calendar year, being thrown away.
1: That is a lot of money worth of food every month.
3: It is. Yeah.
1: Why is that happening?
3: A couple of reasons, I think. The food waste really focuses on what happens in our household, right? So it might be that we have the best of intentions, or we've got plans to do something, those plans fall through, and we're not, so we bought things that we're not able to consume then in a sufficient amount of time, so we end up throwing that away. One of the other parts is that, it's an estimated over 30,000 shortage in terms of skilled truck drivers. And so it's taking longer to get items from delivery points to grocery stores. I'm hearing people talk this summer that they've, you know, in terms of especially fruit purchases, that, you know, the items aren't as fresh and they're already spoiling as soon as they get home. So they're not able to consume it. So things like delays in our supply chains also impact how much food's wasted in our household.
1: What you're describing is actually, so I asked you why this is happening, but as soon as you started talking, I was nodding my head, because the amount of times that I've been in that situation where you buy produce with grand plans of making a particular meal and then life happens and it takes time to prep food. So the frozen pizza that you bought as the emergency pizza gets eaten that night.
3: Yeah, exactly. Right. We, you know, that's a great example that, you know, you think, hey, I'm going to have a little extra time Tuesday or Wednesday evening. Something happens at work and you don't get away, or there's a traffic delay coming home. So you've lost that window of opportunity to do that preparation. So we do those fallbacks on those kind of things, right?
1: Yes. And it does seem an interesting link that Canadians are wasting so much food. And there's also this growing concern about grocery prices. Does it surprise you given that?
3: Yes, you know, it surprises me, but I also think it's household dependent. You know, I think back to, I had three teenage sons and food waste was not, you know, it was called food disappearing in our house because we thought it was there and it wasn't there, right? So, but I think it's very household dependent and, you know, it is, unfortunately, in many households, something that is an unfortunate part of their patterns is that they're, you know, they are wasting a significant amount of food. Mm.
1: And so for people listening, what are some of the ways that they can reduce food waste in their everyday lives?
3: One of the great ones that I've seen by an author, Roseanne Rust, that I've tried to do myself is she said she schedules, you know, one meal a week to be leftovers. And so it forces her to go into the freezer compartment or to the back corners of the fridge and pull things out and make sure that it's getting put out at mealtime. And so I thought, you know, that's a great strategy to. And she said once she had done this for a couple of months, it became a routine part of her weekly meal planning. Mm. And she said she noticed it made a significant reduction in how much, you know, unused portions ended up in the garbage can. So, you know, I think that's one way that I've seen is a really, you know, fairly simple shift in how we do things, but it has a noticeable financial benefit.
1: Mm. Another one that I've started doing is buying, especially in the winter, buying frozen vegetables and fruits. If you're making a soup, for example, or boiling something, it doesn't matter if it's frozen and it lasts for a much longer time in your freezer.
3: Yeah. And one of the things that I think a lot of consumers maybe don't realize is that there's been like tens of millions of dollars in terms of money invested into ensuring that foods like peas and beans and things like that they're frozen within a couple of hours of being picked. So they're as fresh and as nutritious as what we would buy in terms of fresh produce. So frozen vegetables are a fantastic way, and yeah, they certainly last longer. We don't have to worry about them spoiling.
1: Mm-hmm. Why do you think people should care about this issue?
3: I think the big part of it is that there's a lot of sort of hidden environmental impacts that we don't think about. So, you know, if that food, we buy something and we're not able to use it, it goes directly into the garbage. Well, you know, there was farm labor involved in that. They had to use equipment and they burned fuel, which put out GHG emissions. There was fertilizers went in there. If it was irrigated, there was water went in. So all of those inputs and the labor have essentially been a wasted cost and provided no nutritional value.
1: It's a worrying situation. Stuart, thank you for talking to us about it today.
3: Yeah, my pleasure. Have a great rest of your show.
1: You too. Stuart Smythe is a professor in the Department of Agricultural Economics at the University of Saskatchewan. Thoughts on what he had to say? Do you find that you're constantly going through the fridge, pulling things out and going, drats, I guess I can't eat this anymore, and throwing it in the garbage? And do you find you're wasting money, you know, like that it's costing you money, that you're buying these groceries and then not using them? Write to us, info@amfredericton@cbc.ca. World Report is next, and then we'll be back with Ottawa Report.

0: 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They're in the middle of their world tour and celebrating their new album. They'll be here to tell you how if you and your friends have completely different tastes in music, you should probably start a band together.
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2: This is World Report. Good morning. I'm Marcia Young. An American ban on some Canadian imports is now in effect. It is the latest salvo in the trade war between the U.S. and Canada. The CBC's Katie Simpson spent time with dairy producers at the World Dairy Expo in Madison, Wisconsin. She found a growing sense of frustration with U.S. President Donald Trump's trade and tariff agenda.
3: I throw up my hands and go, why are we doing this?
4: You know? The American dairy industry is not any better off as a result of U.S. President Donald Trump's trade agenda, says John Galgowski. The retired farmer from northwestern Wisconsin says it's driven up the cost of living and he's frustrated about the state of the Canada-U.S. relationship.
3: Let's be friends. You're a close neighbor and we should be just close.
4: The trade war ramps up today with the new American ban on certain goods now in effect, including Canadian alcohol, molasses, and whey.
5: Congratulations. Judge, your comments on the class.
4: At the World Dairy Expo in Madison, Wisconsin, where cows from Canada and the U.S. compete for titles, the trade war is top of mind for some.
6: It's an unfortunate thing that we have trade bans. It's an unfortunate thing that we are not reaching across the aisle and marketing products for all sides.
4: Jody Noose and her husband run a small dairy farm in Iowa. She's waiting to see how the ban on Canadian whey will impact prices in the U.S. and what it could mean for her bottom line. That wait-and-see approach is now a familiar part of navigating the Trump administration's tariff agenda, stoking uncertainty on both sides of the border. Katie Simpson, CBC News, Madison, Wisconsin.
2: On the heels of the U.S. ban on Canadian imports, Statistics Canada will issue its gross domestic product report for July later this morning. The CBC's Nisha Patel has more.
7: It's pretty crazy. Bottles are being pulled out of duty-free.
8: James Lester is shut out of the U.S. market. The CEO of a Vancouver distillery can't sell his whiskey south of the border after a ban on some Canadian products took effect early this morning. Lester hopes he can make up those sales with domestic customers.
7: It's just the uncertainty of things changing all the time that is really making it very chaotic.
8: It's the latest development in a trade war that's dragged on for more than a year and a half. Formal negotiations between Canada and the U.S. broke off last month, kicking off another series of tit-for-tat maneuvers.
9: Canada's been really very difficult to deal with, actually.
8: U.S. President Donald Trump says he thinks Canada will give in.
9: They're going to come in and they're going to say, sir, we are sorry. They've treated the United States very, very badly. I think a deal will be made, but it's going to be a fair deal.
8: Meanwhile, Prime Minister Mark Carney has been focused on deepening trade ties with Europe and Asia, a pivot to find new markets for Canadian exports. The economy did post stronger growth in the second quarter. GDP data expected later this morning will confirm whether or not that momentum slowed over the summer. Nisha Patel, CBC News, Toronto.
2: Prosecutors in the U.S. are reopening a sexual assault investigation at Cornell University. It involves allegations of an attack in 2024. A new civil suit is putting the case back into the spotlight, leading some people to decline their admissions to the university and some alumni to pull their funding. The CBC's Marianne Demain is following this story and joins me now in studio. Marianne, what is the latest?
10: This is a case that has garnered a lot of international attention beyond the borders of Cornell University in Ithaca, New York. But we now know that this case has been reopened after the alleged victim, known only as Jane Doe, filed a civil lawsuit on September 16th. And a warning that some of the details may be disturbing to some viewers listening to this. This lawsuit, it alleges that this gang sexual assault happened in October of 2024. It says that she was intoxicated after a night of drinking with her sorority when she decided to go to the Chi Phi fraternity to visit a friend there who, according to this lawsuit, includes one of the seven men who many people are now calling the Cornell Seven. It says that this woman was too intoxicated to give any consent to any type of proposed sexual acts. It alleges that she was pressured to take drugs, including ketamine and cannabis, to drink alcohol. It alleges that she was sexually assaulted for several hours, and that one of the fraternity members allegedly went to Snapchat to notify his other fraternity brothers to come in and join. She reported this alleged incident to campus police several weeks after it happened, but it did not lead to any criminal charges being laid against the seven people here. Ithaca Police, which is where this university is located, also says it wasn't notified about this case. It heard about it through social media and the media talking about it. And so the seven men in this case identified in this lawsuit still have not been criminally charged. The attorney general in this case says the appropriate charges are still being decided. Important to note, though, that the university is also named in this lawsuit. It is alleging that the university did not do enough to protect this woman and instead protected these men, giving them only temporary suspensions, telling them to write essays. Of course, the university is speaking out in a statement saying those allegations are false and that they have now barred and banned that Chi Phi fraternity from even operating on campus.
2: Thank you, Marianne.
10: You're welcome.
2: The CBC's Marianne Demain in studio. For many people, smoking, sun exposure, and family history are what come to mind around cancer risk factors. But as the CBC's Deshauna Reed explains, new research shows that one in eight cancers worldwide are actually caused by infections.
11: We can test for these viruses.
12: Cancer epidemiologist Gary Clifford says one silver lining for infection-caused cancers is that most are preventable.
11: We can vaccinate against them. We can treat many of them.
12: Clifford is a co-author of a new study in The Lancet Oncology that estimates 2.3 million new cancer cases globally in 2024 were caused by infections. The largest number of cases were attributed to the bacteria H. pylori, which can lead to stomach cancer, followed by human papillomavirus, or HPV, which causes all cervical cancers, genital, and some head and neck cancers. The updated report includes 16 new infection cancer links, such as HIV and cervical cancer, and Epstein-Barr virus and throat cancers.
11: There's been new infectious agents identified in this time as being cancer-causing.
12: Elizabeth Holmes is the director of health policy at the Canadian Cancer Society and says in Canada, about 4% of cancer cases are due to infections.
13: HPV is certainly an infection that we're keeping an eye on in Canada.
12: She says after years of declines in cervical cancer rates, last year they plateaued and vaccination rates are lagging.
13: Only about five provinces are above 80%, and I think at least one is as low as 66%.
12: Holmes says the National Action Plan to eliminate cervical cancer by 2040 requires vaccination and screening rates to be at 90%. Deshauna Reed, CBC News, Toronto.
2: The puck drops on the NHL season tonight, and there is hope that after more than three decades, the Stanley Cup will return north of the border. But as Jamie Strachan reports, there are a number of things standing in the way of that dream.
14: The Canadians win! Stanley Cup!
15: It's been 33 years since a Canadian team won the Stanley Cup, and it may be a while longer, especially for Canada's smaller market teams. The NHL salary cap has exploded in recent years, projected to be $127 million by 2028, a roughly 50% increase in just 5 years.
16: It's just been difficult for Canadian teams.
15: Entertainment lawyer Ian Cooper says a number of factors are hurting Canadian competitiveness. For one, a massive tax disparity. Many U.S. states have zero income tax. He also says teams like Winnipeg struggle to raise enough revenue.
16: The economics for Winnipeg don't allow you to increase ticket prices or merch or concessions. Then even if you're in a position where your cap are close to today, you may find yourself with the U.S. markets being able to say, okay, well, we'll just pay more.
15: Beyond economics, there's also the recent trend of U.S. stars on Canadian teams demanding to be traded south of the border. Ottawa traded its captain Brady Tkachuk to Florida this summer. The latest, Winnipeg goalie Connor Hellebuck, who just 3 years ago signed a seven-year contract. Kevin Cheveldayoff is the Jets' GM.
17: The choices that he makes are the choices that he makes.
15: Add it all up, and hockey analyst Liam McGuire says it's very unlikely a Canadian team will raise the cup this season.
18: There's none of the seven as we start this season that I would consider a potential cup threat in any way, shape, or form.
15: Not what a nation of hockey fans wants to hear before the season has even begun. Jamie Strachan, CBC News, Toronto.
2: And that is the latest national and international news from World Report. 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I'm Marcia Young.

0: Good morning. It's Tuesday, September 29th. This is Information Morning Fredericton on CBC Radio 1. I'm Jean Armstrong. It's great to be back with you. Coming up on the show, recent comments by the U.S. trade envoy suggest a lack of urgency from Washington on reaching a deal with Canada. We'll talk to journalist Ryan Tumulty about how the trade war is reverberating through Canadian politics. And financial planners say that most Canadians don't review their retirement savings often enough. Rubina Ahmed Haq has more on planning for retirement success. Let's check in now with the newsroom. Sarah Traynor joins us with news headlines. Hi, Sarah.
1: Good morning. Cleanup of a gasoline spill on an eastbound lane of Route 1 near Hampton is still going on, nearly 6 months after the crash that caused it. On April 8th, an estimated 36,000 liters of fuel spilled from a tanker truck that crashed on the southern New Brunswick Highway. The eastbound lane where the single vehicle crash and spill happened remains closed. Tantramar MLA Megan Mitten will be acclaimed as the new leader of the New Brunswick Green Party in December. The party announced yesterday Mitten is the only approved candidate running to succeed David Kuhn, who announced in June he would step down from the leadership. A second candidate, Matt Toner, had been vetted and approved to run but decided to withdraw. And Fredericton City Council gave its support in principle to allocating land for supportive housing next to a future fire station on Prospect Street. I'll have more on these and other stories coming up at 8:30.
0: Thanks, Sarah. Here's Tina Simpkin with the weather.
2: Fog patches, showers, and even drizzle on and off throughout the day as temperatures really kind of hold. Right now we're sitting at around 12 degrees, but we'll climb to around 16 degrees later on this afternoon. Tomorrow, we finally see this system moving out. We'll start off with some clouds, fog, and drizzle, and then by the afternoon, late morning and into the afternoon, there should start to be those breaks in the clouds, and we'll see some sunshine, and that's going to allow for the temperatures to climb to 20 degrees for the daytime high, with the overnight low tonight 10 degrees.
0: That's Tina Simpkin, our meteorologist on Information Morning. It's 12 minutes now past 8 o'clock. As of early this morning, a whole slate of Canadian products are banned from the United States. Alcohol, molasses, various dairy products, and even motorcycles. When asked about it yesterday, the U.S. president put the blame squarely on Canada.
3: Well, they want to have a deal with us. They call us all the time. The problem is that they've treated the United States very unfairly. They have been one of the worst countries in the entire world. You know, we get along with China, we get along with people, and we make good deals. But Canada's been really very difficult to deal with, actually.
0: Here in Canada, of course, the perspective is very different, as politicians in Ottawa and across the country reckon with how to handle the trade dispute. Ryan Tumulty is a political reporter with the Toronto Star. Good morning, Ryan.
4: Good morning.
0: How do you think statements like the one we just heard from Trump there are playing with Canada's trade team?
4: I think Canada's trade team is kind of used to statements like that at this point. Donald Trump has been blaming Canada all the way through these negotiations and even before them, even though, you know, he's the one who sort of tore up CUSMA with his first set of tariffs. So I don't think that's really getting much rise out of Canada's trade team. They'll wait until the U.S., at least what the Prime Minister says, is they'll wait until the U.S. is more prepared to make a reasonable deal.
0: And what do you make of the way that Carney and his government is dealing with the ongoing dispute?
4: Yeah, I mean, it is interesting to me. I mean, you listed off those products off the top there that are now banned from entering the U.S., let alone tariffs. Just they are straight out banned from entering the U.S. That is a big step by the Americans. And the Carney government has kind of shrugged it off. There were no last-minute negotiations last night. There were no trips shuttling back and forth from Washington and Ottawa trying to avert that. The Carney government has just decided that that's going to happen, and then this trade war is going to continue to play out until the Americans make a move in our direction. So that is kind of stunning if you think about some of the past trade deals that we have seen negotiated with the Americans. There's always activity at the deadline. It doesn't always result in a deal, but there's always attempts to get one. So, I find that really interesting. The Carney government seems to have decided to focus elsewhere for now. And I guess we'll just have to see how long the patience lasts on both sides.
0: Right, because not only that, there's another piece of news that adds to the pressure, which is that Telco, the Hamilton steel plant, laying off hundreds of workers to, quote, ensure the survival, unquote, of the company in the face of tariffs. So really, to your, what you just said there, how much patience do you think Canadians will have if there's just no progress, no negotiations happening, and the tariffs are directly starting to affect them?
4: Yeah, you know, I think that's the sort of million-dollar question in all of this right now. But we've all seen Canadians, you know, boycott U.S. travel, boycott U.S., you know, products in the grocery store, anywhere. So there have been real efforts and a real rally around the flag. I don't know how long it lasts, especially when we start seeing layoffs. And there will probably be more layoffs like we saw with Telco yesterday. There will be more repercussions of all of this. And that's, you know, really troubling, and it's going to hurt Canadians in the long run. But it's also going to hurt Americans. There are going to be job losses as a result of, for example, that alcohol ban, you know, in the U.S. I was surprised to learn this, but for example, Crown Royal, made here in Canada, is the number one selling whiskey in Texas.
0: Really?
4: So, yeah. So how do Canadian consumers respond? How do Texan consumers respond when their favorite product isn't on the shelf? And it's because of a fight with Canada. There is much less support in polling for Donald Trump picking a fight with Canada among Americans than there is for the Carney government holding its resolve among Canadians. So it'll be interesting to see how this all plays out.
0: Okay, so we know how the Carney government is reacting to this. What are we hearing from the opposition?
4: Yeah, I mean, listen, the opposition is sort of on the same boat, I would say, generally. You know, they're supportive of walking away from the trade talks. Obviously, they want more transparency. That's been a common refrain. You know, the conservatives on the news out of Stelco yesterday said the Carney government should be cutting regulations and taxes to make it easier for Canadian businesses to compete in this tariff environment. But you're not really seeing them come out in favor of, you know, making a deal or getting back to the table, because I don't think that's where the Canadian mood is. And I would say both the conservatives and the opposition tend to largely be focusing on other issues right now. We've heard a lot about cost of living, for example, from the conservatives. And we've heard a lot about, you know, the Carney government's new legislation on project approvals from the NDP and how that fits in with labor rights. So, you know, I think both opposition parties sort of see that the Carney government's handling of this is largely supported by Canadians, and they're not trying to necessarily pick that particular fight. Mm.
0: What else are you watching for this week?
4: I mean, it's a big week for Canadian energy. So, you know, the decision on Alberta's West Coast pipeline, on whether or not to make that a project in the national interest, that is expected this week, you know, probably by Thursday. Obviously, that's a huge project too. You know, the last one was $34 billion. This one is going to be more. And it has huge implications for the Alberta referendum, for the BC election, which is well underway, and just, you know, for Canada's climate goals and Canada's energy industry. So there's a lot at stake in that decision. And I think people are going to be watching it with a great deal of interest.
0: Ryan Tumulty, it's always good to have you. Thank you.
4: All right. Thank you.
0: Ryan Tumulty is a political reporter with the Toronto Star, and we reached him in Ottawa.
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6: Do what you want to do. You know, if you want to go to university, fine. If you want to go to community college, fine. But pick your path. And they're both now thought of as viable options, which is very, very different than it was 30 or 40 years ago.
5: Would you change the path you took? University or college, today on Maritime Noon.
0: Minutes past 8 o'clock. Whether you manage your investments independently or work with a financial planner, deciding how much to save for retirement can feel challenging. Financial advisors say that regularly assessing your own progress is essential. That way, people can ensure they're on track to reach their long-term retirement goals. Our personal finance columnist, Rubina Ahmed-Hawk, has more.
7: What does retirement mean to you? Is it spending winters in a warm and sunny location, hanging with your grandkids, or traveling the world? Do you plan to stay in your home, or will you downsize? What financial legacy do you want to leave behind? These are some of the basic questions financial planner Kelly Ho says we should all be asking ourselves about retirement.
8: For my clients, we do it once a year to make sure they remain on track. And that way, we can also adjust savings amounts based on potential salary or revenue increases and make sure that the plan is trekking along as it should.
7: Ho says each household is unique, and that means their savings goals will vary too. She criticizes financial institutions that put out definitive numbers indicating what the average person needs to retire.
8: I think it creates anxiety because everyone has different lifestyles. You and I probably have different outlooks on what we want our retirement to look like. So to give us a number and saying that's what we should work towards, I don't think that makes any sense.
7: Her best advice is to imagine what your retirement will look like. From there, you can estimate how much that vision would cost. Then use a retirement planning calculator to determine how far you are from that goal. There's an excellent planning calculator on the Financial Consumer Agency of Canada's website. Using your current savings habits, including if you have your pension earnings, it forecasts how much income you're on track to receive in retirement.
9: These behaviors really do make a difference. And whatever we can do, even short, medium, or longer term, makes a difference.
7: Eloise Duncan is the CEO and founder of the Financial Resilience Institute based in Vancouver. Her not-for-profit organization researches how ready Canadians are to deal with everything from unexpected expenses and a job loss to preparing for the future.
9: Basically, balance your financial needs of today with those of tomorrow, which is exactly what we need to do for retirement. And it's tricky to do, especially when we don't know how much we're going to need in retirement. And some people underestimate that. And some people are, incredibly frugal and could retire today.
7: She says it's about the choices you are making about how you spend your money. Financial resilience expert Duncan shared her own story of how she's planning for her soon to be retired life.
9: My husband and I are going to be moving to Nicaragua. We've purchased land and we're going to be building a very, very simple house there and hugely reduce our cost of living to be able to retire a lot earlier than we would based on our retirement plan and our financial plan compared to if we were still living in Vancouver.
7: Highlighting how no two retirements look the same. Financial planner Ho says meeting with a professional to talk about your future financial goals can be beneficial.
8: I think it's important to have a financial plan done and get a baseline idea of where you're at with respect to your retirement income potential. So based on your current savings arrangement, based on the current assets that you have, where are you? Because most people don't actually know.
7: Some of the misconceptions the experts say they hear are that retirement is cheaper than when you are working. As the cost of living rises in Canada, Ho says nothing could be further from the truth. And that the best strategy is to not only make time to look at your finances, but also to be willing to make changes to reach your ultimate goals. For CBC Radio, I'm Rubina Medhuck.
0: Thanks, Rubina. It is 23 minutes now. After 8 o'clock, you're listening to Information Morning in Fredericton. I'm Jean Armstrong. Well, we've been getting some great feedback on segments on the show, particularly in the last half hour. We just did a segment about food waste and how to reduce that. And we got this email from Mike Stasny, who says, I didn't catch the whole interview. So maybe the points I'm making below have been covered, but he says, cultural background and upbringing can make a huge difference on the issue of food waste, especially in many immigrant families. Food waste is strongly frowned upon, whereas leftovers on the plate, could you really not have finished those two bites, for example, or with items going bad in the fridge? He also says expiry/best before dates are another often misunderstood issue. People throw away food after glancing on those dates, when it is in fact perfectly safe, edible, or salvageable. For example, yogurt can easily last weeks or even months after the best before date. More education on this could reduce the food waste and money spent on groceries. And Mike says, sometimes I feel like this issue is similar to the recycling guilt campaign. Most of the waste is not at the consumer or household level, but rather during transport and storage and in grocery stores. But the companies would like us to believe that we're the ones that should be reducing our footprint, when in fact, it's small relative to the supply chain. Thanks for the great points, Mike. And if you want to comment on that story about food waste, how to reduce it, why it's such a big problem despite everything costing more, we'd love to hear your thoughts. info@amfredericton.cbc.ca, or you can write to us about anything that you hear on the show. 25 minutes now past 8 o'clock. New Brunswick band The Stoop Heads are releasing a debut album. The group is playing in Fredericton at the Cap this Saturday, October 3rd. From the upcoming album Zeal, this is a song called Honey Buzz.

0: That's a band called the Stoop Heads with a song called Honey Buzz, and they are releasing a debut album called Zeal. They're playing some of that album at the Cap this Saturday in Fredericton. It's 8:30.
1: Good morning. I'm Sarah Trainer, and this is the CBC New Brunswick News. It's 8:30. Employees of the Nakawik Pulp Mill are receiving some support from the federal and provincial governments. Service Canada is putting on an information session for union members today. Mill Union President Grant Charlton says EI programs will waive the one-week wait period and include vacation payouts. The Nakawik Millville Labor Force Adjustment Committee also plans to organize a job fair, and the school district is reducing local student fees. Charlton says it's a good start.
2: There may be other fees that could be waived, but so far we're relatively happy. I mean, obviously money is welcome, but this is a proud group of workers that isn't just looking for handouts.
1: Charlton says an office is being set up in Nakawik for career counseling, and he expects that will be very helpful. The mill decided this month it will pause operations. Charlton says production is expected to end in mid to late October. And as of November 4th, 350 workers will be out of jobs. Nearly 6 months after a gas spill on a highway in southern New Brunswick, the lane where it happened remains closed. On April 8th, an estimated 36,000 liters of fuel spilled from a tanker truck that crashed on Highway 1 near Hampton. One of the two eastbound lanes has been closed since. Hannah Rutterham has this update.
3: An Environment Department spokesperson says regular samples of soil, surface water, and groundwater continue to be taken at the site of the spill. Jennifer McNeil says remediation work could take another 4 to 6 weeks to complete. McNeil says the company named responsible for the release of the gasoline, Seaboard Liquid Carriers Limited, hired Perio Engineering to do the assessment and remedial work. The RCMP say the investigation into the crash is ongoing and no charges have been laid at this time. Corporal Hans Willett says police continue to investigate whether a crime or a contravention to the Motor Vehicle Act was a factor in the crash. McNeil says Perio estimates that the affected eastbound lane of Highway 1 will reopen in late October or early November. Hannah Rutterham, CBC News, Fredericton.
1: Fredericton Council is urging the province to take action more urgently on homelessness. A resolution approved at Monday night's meeting confirmed the issue is mostly the province's responsibility. Council also approved a plan to allow an overnight homeless shelter to reopen at the Smallcraft Aquatic Center. That site previously hosted the shelter before it moved to a larger site at the exhibition grounds, which closed this spring. Mayor Steve Hicks was asked how moving the shelter back down to a smaller building would work.
4: Again, that's not our role. We've offered this up to help. We don't provide shelters. We don't build shelters. We don't manage them. But we're offering up the space to help some of the impact. I know the province is actively looking for more available sites. That's their job. That's their role. And it's not easy. We recognize that. But we also know that there's an urgency, and we're hearing that from the public.
1: Council also supported in principle allocating land next to a future fire station on Prospect Street for supportive housing. The plan would still need to go through planning approvals and funding in the future. And Fisheries and Oceans Canada says it is disappointed with an announcement from France that an exploratory snow crab fishery will be carried out off St. Pierre outside the 200-mile limit. DFO says France does not have the authority to do that. The CBC's Juanita Mercer has reaction from nearby Newfoundland and Labrador, where St. Pierre is just a ferry ride away.
5: DFO says it encourages France to reverse this decision. In a statement yesterday evening, the federal department says it's working closely with Global Affairs Canada on next steps. DFO's comments come after French President Emmanuel Macron recently visited the French overseas territory just off the coast of this province. While he was in Saint-Pierre, Macron promised fishermen that they would get a license for 1,500 tons of crab per year for 5 years, a value of about $20 million Canadian annually. Conservative MPs from this province have expressed concerns about it in the House of Commons. In Saint-Pierre, fishing captain Eric Cormier has been lobbying for this change for about a year. He's the owner of ASPM Ocean, a company that would get the entire 1,500-ton quota. Cormier says it's important for the local economy. He says international waters belong to France just as much as Canada. Juanita Mercer, CBC News, St. John's.
1: And that's the CBC New Brunswick News.
0: Thanks, Sarah. That's Sarah Traynor in our newsroom. Carrie is back to send us off with the weather report.
6: Well, it's kind of a gray, drizzly day out there, and that's what we're expecting throughout the day. Cloudy skies with showers and drizzle. Light northeasterly winds and highs today in the mid-teens. We'll have chances for isolated showers tonight and into early tomorrow morning. Then skies become a mix of sun and clouds late tomorrow morning, and our highs tomorrow near 20 degrees.
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0: Tomorrow, we are bringing you a special edition of Information Morning with stories from Elsie Puktuk First Nation, the largest Mi'kmaq community in New Brunswick. Host Khalil Akhtar has been spending time in Elsie Puktuk, meeting people to talk about the work of truth and reconciliation. So tomorrow, he'll share some of those conversations with elders, artists, and administrators as we mark National Day for Truth and Reconciliation. Something else to mention is that after that, it's Thursday when we're back on the air as Information Morning Fredericton, and that's the day of our gardening phone-in with George Scott. He will be here in studio with us, so if you have a gardening question, you can send it to us now via email, info@amfredericton.cbc.ca, or you can call us live on Thursday after 8 o'clock. Take care, have a good day, and we'll talk again.

0: was Prince Charles, and he said, well, I gather you don't want William and Harry to walk behind Diana's coffin. And I said, well, of course not. Diana wouldn't have wanted that. And then he said to me, well, I did it behind Lord Mountbatten's coffin. And I said, yeah, but you were 30 and he wasn't your mother.
1: When Charles Spencer's sister, Diana, died, more than 2 billion people worldwide watched her funeral. His eulogy at that funeral, taking aim at the royal family she married into and the press that hounded her, made its own headlines. In just a moment, Charles Spencer on why, in his words, Prince Charles went nuts after Diana's death, a ravenous media, and the Diana he knew. Also this morning, the Stanford Prison Experiment gathered together a group of strangers and randomly divided them into 2 groups, guard and prisoner. The social experiment was a fiasco, and now Netflix is reviving the idea. In an hour, what could possibly go wrong and what the reboot says about our appetite for watching a train wreck. Plus,
2: last year, our total diesel cost for the entire harvest was around $7,000. This year, halfway through the harvest, it's already gone over $14,000. It's really putting the squeeze on us from our bottom line.
1: Gas prices are high. Diesel prices are astronomical. Coming up, how the cost of diesel is affecting almost every part of the economy and what, if anything, can be done about it. But we begin with the story of the woman known as the People's Princess. Good morning. I'm Matt Galloway, and this is The Current. It is not an exaggeration to say that when she died in 1997, Diana, Princess

0: were going to describe her to somebody who didn't know her, what would you say? Mm.
1: Well, I like that you picked up on that because I am writing it for two audiences. Essentially, anyone under their late 30s will not remember Diana alive. Obviously, I'm a much older generation. So I'm trying to bring alive the Diana I knew as a brother. And I think there's two qualities I really wanted to bring out in the book, which are perhaps not obvious. One was that she was so funny, naturally humorous, and saw the absurd in life, which was very helpful given the strange life she had to live. And the other one was her courage. You know, I want to really stress that this was a very brave life, lived fully and with enormous valor.
0: What do you think the public got wrong about her?
1: I don't know, actually. I don't think they got much wrong, the public. The public connected. I know particularly in Canada, but people saw somebody with this unique status and glamour and all of that, the obvious stuff by marrying into the royal family and happening to be a very beautiful lady. But also they got the essential human quality of her, I think. I mean, particularly when she was doing that tour of Canada and then reconnected with William and Harry and the huge hug she rushed up and smothered them with at the end of that
2: tour. This was on the royal yacht.
1: Yeah, that was amazing. I think people saw a real person and a real person that they really loved.
2: The real person thing is really interesting because, again, she was a real person, but to a lot of people, she was this avatar. She was something larger than a real person. And so when I ask what the public got wrong about her, I just wonder, it seemed like we knew everything about her, but maybe we didn't know everything about her.
1: No, well, something I want to bring out in the childhood section of this, our shared childhood, is how very daunting she found school and academia. My impossible to prove theory is that she had dyslexia and ADHD of a type that would confuse when trying to tackle something as mundane as academia. And it's my thesis in the book, I guess, that this left her with self-esteem issues. I think if you go from kindergarten through to finishing school when you're just 16, and every time you're told you're bottom of the class, that has to have an impact on you. However, naturally confident you may be, that's going to knock you. And I see this as something that stayed with her throughout her time.
2: It's interesting because you say that she spent a lot of her adult life kind of racked by self-doubt. She had this incredibly glamorous public image, and I think it might be hard for some people to square the two.
1: Yes. Well, she did. The glamour was there, and obviously the clothes, etc., were obvious. But I would say beyond that, she would often, when she was alone at home, particularly after her sons were at boarding school or with their father during that section of the vacation, she would go to bed really early, you know, at 9, and was living a quiet life. And it wasn't all balls and tiaras. It really wasn't. She was a very sensitive person. And I think particularly towards the end was unprotected. You know, there were no police protecting her physically. She had a tiny staff trying to look after her and help her and support her. And I think she was very vulnerable. And I think that's a great sadness to me.
2: One of the things that you point out in the book is how she treated other people. That despite wealth and privilege, she treated people as equal. Where do you think that came from?
1: My father was a great Democrat, if I can put it in general terms. He taught us as children to view everyone as being worthy of respect and decency and good behavior. And I think Diana had that right from the beginning. You know, whether it was the really mundane thing like writing a thank you note as soon as someone gives you a gift, to thanking everyone in the room for supporting you in any way. She knew that every individual mattered. And I think that was odd in the royal setup where from the day you first hear your name, you're called Your Royal Highness or something, you're going to have a very skewed view of the world. And I think Diana never lost that. It's not really a common touch. It's common decency, I think.
2: I mean, I think people in Canada certainly will remember she came to Casey House, which was a hospice for men who were living with AIDS. And at the time that she arrived, there was still this idea of a terror of AIDS in many ways. And she sat on the bed with men. She held their hands. It seemed extraordinary at the time. And that, to a lot of people, was a kind of breathtaking moment. Where did that come from in her, do you think? She did that with victims of landmines. She did that around the world. Where did that come from?
1: I think it's from two places. I view Diana as having an incredible natural intelligence, emotional intelligence. And she really did care about these people being cast out by society or whatever it was. I mean, I remember when AIDS was first understood

0: I use that term loosely, in England, it was called the gay plague in the tabloids. I mean, absolutely horrendous. And Diana wanted to show that these were people and they deserved to be treated in a human way. So I think she had a natural intelligence that this mattered. And she also had the savvy intelligence to know that because of her global celebrity, what might seem a relatively small gesture, holding a person's hand when they're suffering from something of that magnitude, she could make things better in a sort of media landscape too. So I think often people have said to me, oh, but she manipulated the media. I think what she did was harness the power of the media to spotlight good causes that she understood intrinsically.
1: What was it like being her brother? You tell stories of, I mean, the paparazzi sneaking into washrooms to take photos of you as you're there. You're in a classroom and people are asked who their childhood crush is, and they say it's your sister. What was that like?
0: It's so odd. You know, I was a typical self-centered, hormonal teenager when Diana became this thing.
1: This thing?
0: Yeah, with this global phenomenon. So it started in Britain. When she first was seen to be the new girlfriend of Prince Charles, she was just another one in a list at that stage. But as soon as she was engaged, it all got turbocharged. And then on the day of the wedding at the end of July in 1981, everything changed for Diana forever and for her family, I guess. I had no idea that was going to happen. I turned up to that wedding knowing there had been a sort of wedding fever in England. Grim times in terms of society and the economy then. It was a bright light that Diana was getting married. It was going to be a fairy tale wedding. But, you know, 750 million people, an awful lot of Canadians watched that day. And she emerged from St. Paul's Cathedral as a global superstar. And I certainly didn't see that coming. I mean, she's just my big sister. So I learned to cope with this on Diana's behalf, really, by dissecting the Diana who I knew and cutting that away from the Princess Di or Lady Di of the media's imagination and semi-invention. So I think the key to me was always to stay in the original connection between Diana and me. And actually, there's a seminal moment in the book where I realize how much her life has changed. So some friends of the family, slightly older than Diana and I, organized a dinner for her in a restaurant in London in a private room. And I thought this will be great for her. She's having this, you know, onslaught of attention. It'd be nice to be with old friends. And then I noticed how it had all changed. Even these friends were slightly sycophantic, and I don't blame them, but they had been swayed by the amount of coverage that Diana had into treating her as someone different to the Diana they'd always known.
1: And you weren't tempted by that at all?
0: No. I realized my job that night. I walked home to where I lived in London, really puzzled by what to do. I realized my job as her brother from that point on was to always just be true, be the same brother. And if that meant that sometimes she didn't like what I heard, then it was still good for her, I hope.
1: You described it as that thing that she became. I mean, part of that is about the media. And a lot of this book is about how the media treated her and kind of what that was like to be in and around that storm. How relentless, just to remind people, how relentless was that media attention during the course of her life? You described it as like a hyena chasing a gazelle.
0: Yeah, well, I think that's actually quite a good image for people to hold, because Diana was this delicate young woman. I remember I was at my boarding school, Eton, and I was waiting for Diana to come out for lunch. And she drove down and she was being pursued by a pack of cars full of sort of older men who jostled around her and pushed around her and had no respect for her as an individual. And it was so jarring to see that in the flesh. And that was the beginning. That was before she was even married. And it was really a horrible thing to see. And also, as a younger brother, you want to protect. And then it morphed into something huge.
1: What was it like? You say it was horrible for you to see. What was it like for you to see that?
0: Well, I wanted to protect her. You know, I know I was a teenage boy or whatever, but I just didn't like the way these men were treating her. And it seemed very rough and very wrong. And she had no protection, you know, because she wasn't a royal bride at that stage. She was a royal girlfriend. She was on her own, which is fair enough. But it was an unfair competition, this just a young woman walking through a street to see her brother being jostled on all sides. And of course, there's the, I saw that several times, the paparazzi in action.
1: You released that famous statement after she died, in which she said, I always believed the press would kill her in the end.
0: Mm.
1: Do you still believe that?
0: Yes, I did. I worried.
1: But do you still believe that now? That it was the press that killed her?
0: Well, obviously the driver was drunk, and that has to be taken into consideration. But the reason he was even called on duty was because of the press pack that night. Yeah, I do. I mean, the tragedy of Diana's death was that she was pursued into a tunnel in Paris at high speed, and that was it. And then several of the photographers kept taking pictures, urging each other to continue taking these pictures because they knew she was dying and they wanted to feast on her at the end. And I find it sickening to even say that. I found out one of those guys continuing to take pictures of her when she was dying had the surname of Arat, R-A-T, and I was thinking, yeah, that's pretty suitable. And it's very hard for me not to feel total contempt for people who are not prepared to save or, well, help or comfort somebody who's in their final moments.
1: How do you think about, and again, one of the accusations, and you talk about this in the book, is that she manipulated the press. How do you think about how she used the press? Because she was savvy in terms of getting her story out to familiar journalists or outlets or working with a biographer or what have you. You say that she knew the media could be a weapon of nuclear proportions. There's kind of a symbiosis in that relationship, isn't there?
0: Well, there is, but it's not quite as dark. The media have wanted to say, well, you know, she was playing with us, and it wasn't that. We have to remember, this is an individual who's dealing with an incredible array of enemies by the end. People stirring things up from the palaces, and then their friends in the media, and then reckless people like the paparazzi who are just there for the money. And I think she did pretty fine, actually, because she's a young woman still. By the time she died, we have to remember, she was still only 36. What was she meant to do? She didn't have a huge office of people. She didn't trust many people because I think a conspiracy of things that she probably didn't appreciate. So, for instance, I'm sure she was an early victim of phone hacking. We don't know that for sure, but if anyone was going to have their phone hacked, it would have been her. If anyone wasn't going to update their sort of mechanical protection of their voicemail, it'd be Diana.
1: Passwords.
0: Yeah, exactly. Yeah. She wouldn't know about that. So did she fight back? Yes, but I do see it like a guerrilla force against vastly superior armies. What was she supposed to do? Just fold? I don't think so. She was a fighter.
1: A big part of this book focuses on her death and the aftermath. And
0: yes.
1: You were living in Cape Town
0: yes.
1: at the time, and you get this call from then Prince Charles. Tell me about that call.
0: So the first call, I have had two calls in my life from Prince Charles, and it was one of many calls I was getting from all over the world, people in shock, trying to register what on earth had just happened and expressing their condolences. And yeah, as I say in the book, you know, he just sounded completely different to everyone else. He was really relaying to me how he had told William and Harry about their mother's death, and I just noted his tone as being sort of buoyant.
1: Giddily elated is what you say in the book.
0: Yes, he did sound upbeat.
1: Do you remember what he said to you? Like, do you remember the words that he used?
0: Not at that period.
1: You just remember the tone?
0: Yes. And I remember it like yesterday because it was so jarring, particularly among all the sea of other voices. It was the one that stood out in that tone.
1: The other call was when you're in London and the funeral arrangements are being made, and you've spoken with someone at the palace about the funeral procession. And then what happens next?
0: Yeah, I was at Althorp, which is about 100 kilometers north of London. I was in my office, and a phone went again. I had a dedicated line to deal with funeral matters. And it was Prince Charles, and he said, I gather you got problems with the funeral arrangements. And I thought I hadn't, so I said that. And then he said, well, I gather you don't want William and Harry to walk behind Diana's coffin. And I said, well, of course not. I mean, Diana wouldn't have wanted that. And then he said to me, well, I did it behind Lord Mountbatten's coffin. And I said, yeah, but you were 30 and he wasn't your mother. And he went nuts and started screaming and shouting. And then he pulled himself together, I thought. And then he said, we'll forget her soon enough. And I was stunned and I went, I can't believe you just said that, and hung up on him.
1: When you say he went nuts, you describe it in the book as a rant.
0: Yes.
1: What was that? What did it sound like?
0: Totally out of control.
1: You describe yourself kind of holding the phone away from your ear? Or?
0: You know when somebody's lost it? I mean, we know this is a man who loses it. We saw him lose it with a fountain pen signing documents just after he had become king. It was a bit like that, sort of a rant is a good word. And I was just listening, thinking, I didn't argue, I was just listening. And he attacked my family and our sense of duty. And that's a bit tough because my family over the generations for hundreds of years has served the crown very loyally and Britain. And he was rude about Diana and her sense of duty. And I thought, well, this is absurd, but it'll die out. And then it did die out. And then he came in with that killer line, and that was really upsetting.
1: How do you understand where he, why he would say that? You said that killer line, that idea, we'll forget her soon enough. How do you understand where that would come from?
0: You see, that's the thing. I've never lost it like that, I don't think. And so it's up to the individual to explain it. Not.
1: But in the book, you portray him as being, I think on several occasions, a fairly callous kind of individual. Before they're married, you relay in the book that he tells Diana that he wasn't in love with her. During their engagement, he kind of squeezes her waist and he says, you're getting a bit chubby here, aren't you? How would you describe how he's acting? Is it callous? Is it cruel? Is it emotionally illiterate? How would you characterize his actions?
0: Well, I suppose what I would say is each of those instances is so jarring that it was worth recording in the book. But I want to make it very clear to your public, you know, this is not a book that sets out to criticize the now king.
1: But those are very intentional and deliberate criticisms, or at the very least relaying.
0: They're not criticisms, they're reportings of fact. So I'm sure people in Canada will never remember, but I was a TV journalist for a decade. I'm a historian, I'm a fellow of the Royal Historical Society. I'm not a salacious gossip. I deal in fact, and these are facts that I thought were really illuminating, really about what Diana was dealing with. And the book is a celebration of Diana that happens to include facts that are difficult for other people.
1: I just wonder what is illuminated about his own behavior in the relaying of those facts.
0: Well, individually, the most important part, if I go back to those five words, as I call them, we'll forget her soon enough. The structure of the book is such that I wanted to do, it's part memoir of my own, part history, and part appreciation of Diana, mainly an appreciation of Diana. And the strand I use through the book to pull it together is, how am I going to do her justice with a eulogy? And the fact that he says, we'll forget her soon enough, having just attacked her sense of duty, etc., comes out in the eulogy. So I emphasize Diana's sense of duty very much. And my concluding thought in the eulogy is that she will never be extinguished from our minds. And that's my direct counterpoint to his saying, we'll forget her soon enough. And I would say I'm right, because here we are talking 29 years after Diana's death about her. She most certainly has not been forgotten, and people connected with her in such a profound way, a unique way, really.
1: We're going to pause here for the CBC News. You're listening to my conversation with Charles Spencer, brother of Diana, Princess of Wales. We recorded this yesterday in New York City on a very rainy day. Charles Spencer's book is called Swan Song, Diana, My Sister. We'll pick up this conversation coming up in 6 minutes when we speak about Diana's funeral, her influence on her sons, Harry and William, and how Charles Spencer views the monarchy today. Why has he written this book now? Is he trying to settle scores with the monarchy and with the press? You'll hear how he responds to that question coming up. I'm Matt Galloway. You're listening to The Current. We're back after the news. Stay with us.

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0: 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The CBC News is next. Coming up in an hour, it's Q.
4: Magic Jordan are the Canadian pop and R&B duo who have worked with the likes of Drake, Party Next Door, and Beyonce. They're in the middle of their world tour and celebrating their new album. 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
5: This is the CBC News for New Brunswick. It's 9 o'clock. I'm Sarah Traynor. An American ban on some Canadian imports is now in effect. It is the latest salvo in the trade war between the U.S. and Canada. The CBC's Katie Simpson spent time with dairy producers at the World Dairy Expo in Madison, Wisconsin. She found a growing sense of frustration with U.S. President Donald Trump's trade and tariff agenda.
6: I throw up my hands and go, why are we doing this?
7: You know? The American dairy industry is not any better off as a result of U.S. President Donald Trump's trade agenda, says John Galgowski. The retired farmer from northwestern Wisconsin says it's driven up the cost of living and he's frustrated about the state of the Canada-U.S. relationship.
6: Let's be friends. you're our close neighbor and we should be just close.
7: The trade war ramps up today with the new American ban on certain goods now in effect, including Canadian alcohol, molasses, and whey.
8: Congratulations. Judge, your comments on the class.
7: At the World Dairy Expo in Madison, Wisconsin, where cows from Canada and the U.S. compete for titles, the trade war is top of mind for some. That wait-and-see approach is now a familiar part of navigating the Trump administration's tariff agenda, stoking uncertainty on both sides of the border. Katie Simpson, CBC News, Madison, Wisconsin.
5: A New York prosecutor is reopening a criminal investigation over allegations of gang rape at Cornell University. A woman known as Jane Doe filed a lawsuit against the university earlier this month. She claims to have been drugged and raped over the course of several hours at a fraternity house in 2024. None of the fraternity members were ever charged. The university issued a statement Monday. It says any suggestion the university did not impose punishments is false. Cornell's statement says it expelled some students and suspended others. The school also banned the Chi Phi fraternity chapter from the campus. Fredericton City Council says the New Brunswick government needs to take more urgent action on homelessness. A resolution passed at last night's meeting confirmed homelessness is mostly the province's responsibility. Council also gave its support in principle to allocating land for supportive housing next to a future fire station on Prospect Street. That would still require planning approvals and funding. Chief Administrative Officer Steve Hart says the project would allow much-needed housing.
9: We know that these projects can be difficult when it comes time to choose a location, and our residents understandably have questions and concerns. But if we agree that supportive housing is part of the solution, indeed foundational to the solution, we must also be prepared to assist the province in locating them in our community.
5: Council also approved a plan to allow an overnight homeless shelter to reopen at the Small Craft Aquatic Center. It had been temporarily relocated to a larger venue at the exhibition grounds, which closed last spring. CBC's Hockey Night in Canada is returning for a 90th season this fall after all. The longest-running sports program in the world will air 8 primetime professional Women's Hockey League games on Saturday nights. It all kicks off on December 5th with defending Walter Cup champs, the Montreal Victoire, hosting Hamilton's expansion team. New Glasgow's Corey Cheverie is head coach of the Victoire.
10: If you were a hockey fan, you watched Hockey Night in Canada, so pretty cool for the women's game to be on that platform and for them to be supporting us and to be able to showcase our game to the nation.
5: Chevry was last week named head coach of the Canadian women's hockey team for the 2026-2027 season. And finally,
11: hello out there. We're on the air. It's hockey night tonight.
5: It is the start of another NHL season tonight as teams gear up for what they hope will be a run at the holy grail of hockey, the Stanley Cup. And that's the CBC News for New Brunswick.
12: Hi, I'm CBC meteorologist Tina Simpkin. Mostly cloudy skies over New Brunswick with periods of showers, fog, and drizzle. Temperatures will range anywhere from 14 to 18 degrees, with the winds out of the east staying fairly light at 20 kilometers per hour. Tonight it stays mainly cloudy with a chance of showers, fog, and drizzle. Temperatures dropping between 9 and 14 degrees with more of a northeasterly wind. Tomorrow, skies become a mix of sun and clouds from west to east.
13: Hello, I'm Matt Galloway, and you're listening to The Current. Yesterday, I sat down for an interview with Charles Spencer, brother of Diana, Princess of Wales. She died in 1997 when her car was chased by tabloid paparazzi in Paris. Diana was one of the world's most famous and beloved people at the time. Before the news, Earl Spencer told us about growing up with Diana and about his explosive conversation with her ex-husband, now King Charles, in preparation for her funeral. Charles Spencer has written about all of this and more in a new book. It's called Swan Song, Diana, My Sister. And we met in a New York City hotel room as the nor'easter storm brought lashing rain to that city. Here is the continuation of my conversation now with Charles
14: Spencer. The day before the funeral, you're going to deliver the eulogy and there's a rehearsal. Explain what they wanted from you in that moment.
15: So when I was told I had to go to a rehearsal, I thought, yeah, okay. And they said, bring the speech. And I had it. I had one copy of it in my pocket, in my trousers, and one in my jacket. I hadn't thought at all about what its impact was going to be. So they did a rehearsal with Tony Blair, Elton John. And they said, oh, would you mind going up and reading your speech? And when I got to the top of the stairs of this lectern or pulpit, all these people, a handful of people, not that many, appeared out of the shadows. And something went, an alarm went in my brain, thinking, hey, this is odd. And then in that moment, I realized nobody had heard my speech apart from my girlfriend, that they were going to vet it and perhaps veto it. So I had to, in that moment, think of a way out. And I said, oh, I'm such an idiot. In all the rush of getting here, I left it at home. And I said, but don't worry. And I picked up, it was a hymn book or a prayer book, and I started to read out, because they said they needed me to read for a microphone check. And I'd hardly read a word when they went, that's okay. And then at that moment, I realized that I'd saved the speech.
14: So you think these shadowy figures were from the palace or something like that, who were going to, had they heard your eulogy, would have said, actually,
15: we're not sure we need that. And also, we haven't got time for it.
14: Did you honestly not think about the impact? You say in the book you don't remember hearing it, but the roar of applause is one of those moments that is singular in that extraordinary funeral where you deliver the eulogy and it's the applause starts from outside and you can hear it and it grows and grows and grows.
15: I don't remember any applause at all. I remember finding my way back or being led back, I think, to my seat and then just collapsing because the last few sentences of it, I could barely physically talk. I was completely done. And actually, I was hugely relieved that I got through it. And it was way more emotional. I think people will remember that very long walk to the funeral. That was exhausting emotionally. I was so worried about William and Harry. And then beyond that, in that rehearsal, that gave me no clue that when I stood up to deliver the eulogy, I'd have Diana's coffin in front of me and then her two sons the other side of it. I mean, it was quite a traumatic setting.
14: What was that walk like? You say in the book that it was the most harrowing experience of your life, that you were walking through a tunnel of grief.
15: Yeah, it was absolutely awful. Individually, it was horrendous, but having these two nephews, one either side of me, and feeling responsible for them for some reason, you know, feeling terrible that they had to do this made it much worse. And Prince Philip, the Queen's husband, was fantastic that day. He was very much there for his grandsons. And he said, the most important thing is to just keep looking ahead. But for over half an hour, we were just walking with this crashing in from all sides.
14: And there were people who were crying, who were weeping, who were wailing.
15: Each section of the audience seemed to have its own vibe. So we could walk for 100 meters and it would be silent. You could just hear sobs. And then people wailing, like it's a biblical thing, a sort of wailing and gnashing of teeth. And people screaming out, "We love you, Diana," or "We love you, William or Harry," or whatever. It was really, really awful. And it was from the gut. And then there was applause. I even remember hearing a bagpipe in the distance. You know, it was all so dramatic.
14: Given her relationship with the tabloid media and what you describe in this book, how surprised were you when you were told that all the major newspaper editors, including the tabloid editors, would be there?
15: I was stunned. That was Buckingham Palace at its most formulaic.
14: And they were invited
15: by Buckingham Palace. And I just, when I heard it, I thought, no, I don't actually believe you've done that. And then I said, well, I'm going to disinvite them. I rang up each one and I said, just please don't come. It was totally inappropriate, given the circumstances of Diana's death. And yeah, I mean, that really did upset them. But it shouldn't have. They shouldn't have accepted, you know.
14: Why would the palace invite them?
15: The palace has various ways of dealing with things that are a mystery to human mind. The lack of thought between Buckingham Palace realizing the circumstances of Diana's death and inviting the tabloid editors, I just couldn't get my head around
14: it. What does that tell you? I mean, they are of the world, but...
15: Yeah, I mean... it's very interesting to me. I've been up against this twice. You know, I've spoken up for Diana twice with this book, with the eulogy. Both times, the palace have briefed their favoured media outlets and individual journalists in the UK to give me a good punch in the gut. Doesn't matter. I'm still doing the talk for Diana. But I think people in Canada will be amazed because you sort of see the royal family with their pageantry and you think, that's quaint or that's reassuring or however you feel about it. They still have real power.
14: You got a letter after the eulogy from a British politician with a warning for you. And the warning said, "Dear boy, wonderful speech, but please be careful now because you have deeply upset the media and the royal family, the two most powerful institutions in the country, and now they will come after you."
15: Well, he was right, and they've done it again with this book. They try and muddy the waters and they try and bring the person down. There was definitely bleak 30 years ago after Diana's death anyway. You know, I was suffering the death of the girl I'd grown up with. But then to put the boot in because they didn't like criticism in it from the pulpit and now to do it again, doesn't hurt this time. I knew there'd be some of this. And people say, oh, well, you're getting a chance to say your truth. And I stop them actually and I say, I know this may sound arrogant, but I'm telling the truth. It's not my truth. I always hate that idea that there are different truths. There's only one truth, and I stick by every word I say.
14: There was talk that in the wake of Diana's death, there would be a reckoning for the British tabloid press in particular. How much do you think things have actually changed when you take a look at the way that members of the royal family are treated now?
15: I think it's a lot better now than 30 years ago. I think even the most appalling tabloid editor realized that they had a hand in Diana's death. And some of them have admitted that since. They can still go low, but Diana suffered the worst of it. The misogyny that Diana attracted 30 years ago is so shocking to me. So they would call her the worst words in the world, take a picture and then say, "Look at her looking upset. She must be deranged or she's mentally unstable." I mean, that is so appalling. I just, as a brother, it still makes my blood boil, actually. One of the paparazzi, Diana, begging him to leave her alone, and I will rephrase it for your audience, but he said he'd follow her till she died and then urinate on her grave. You know, this is unbelievable low stuff, you know, it's horrible.
14: Have you talked to Prince Harry about the way that he and his wife Meghan are treated by the press?
15: I haven't addressed it, but it has come up from them.
14: When you take a look at the way that they are treated, I mean, you talk about misogyny, racism, mm-hmm. the way that he is treated as well. What goes through your mind?
15: It is not human to demonize people like this in public. It's not okay. And Diana suffered it, and I see Harry and Meghan suffer it. I'm not saying Diana or Harry or Meghan or whatever are perfect people, but they're people. And I see these appalling comments under newspaper articles. And I think those people should be ashamed of piling in on a witch hunt then or now.
14: Have you read his book, Spare?
15: No, I don't tend to read royal books, actually.
13: I ask in part because it would tell some of the stories that we're talking about.
15: Yes, it sounds similar.
13: And part of it, this matters because in the eulogy, you promised Harry and William, on behalf of Diana's blood family, to do all you could to ensure, and these are your words, that their souls are not simply immersed by duty and tradition, but can sing openly. How would you, when you take a look at the lives that they have now, how would you rate your success in fulfilling that promise?
15: I specifically wrote that line about being immersed by tradition as a counterpoint to them being forced that day to walk behind the coffin. I was still so upset about that, and I thought that's what they mustn't have to do, that sort of thing. And then when I made that pledge on behalf of my family and me, in all honesty, I was reflecting what I had heard from the public in those few days between Diana's death and the funeral. What is going to happen to William and Harry? So I was really flagging that up as a great public concern that I didn't assume I'd have huge influence because the royal family is the royal family. And yes, I was left as Diana's guardian of her sons, but that has no legal status when the other parent's still alive. So I wasn't puffing myself up. I was more saying this matters.
13: Do you think that what matters has come to pass? I mean, have whether you've been able to protect them or whether they've been protected, I just wonder how you look at the family now.
15: Well, I would say, luckily, Diana didn't die any younger than she died, tragically early though it was, because Harry had nearly 13 years of her and William had 15 years of her. And you can see her positive influence in both of them now, I'm sure. I mean, I can. They seem much more rounded figures. You know, Diana was very keen on making them real characters in a real world, whether it was taking them out for a burger or going on public transport. The way she enveloped them with hugs, that sort of thing, I think has to have had a deep connection with their well-being from an early age and the way they viewed the world. So
13: now you have a situation where you have brothers that don't talk to each other, one who's estranged from their father. I just wonder how you see, when you see the family, when you take a look at the way that the family is now, what goes through your mind?
15: I think family estrangement is tragic in every circumstance. Also, I am not in a position to fully understand the finer lines of the break. You know, it's very easy for us to think, oh, we understand this and surely they can repair that. But we don't understand the full picture. And wherever I see a family division, I hope that it'll end.
13: One of the questions people keep asking as this book has come out is, why are you doing this now? Is it about settling scores? Is it about, from your perspective, why now?
15: Well, it's not about settling scores.
13: There are scores that are settled, though I would think it's fair.
15: There's a framework of truth which people can hang the whole story on. There are two reasons why I'm doing it now. So the first was the 30th anniversary of Diana's death is coming up next year, and I was being inundated with requests for my opinions. And I began to think, well, if everyone wants to know the truth, I think it's time for that. And then secondly, it may sound a little self-pitying, but no, I'm 62. Neither of my parents made it beyond 68. I just thought, I've still got what I laughingly call my brain and my memories. And a brother's perspective on the woman who was possibly the most famous female on the planet at the time she died has to be something I, as a historian and journalist, can contribute to the future.
13: Do you worry about old wounds being reopened?
15: Well, I left a lot out, and this sounds like, oh, I've got more to deliver. I'm not interested in going further. There was things that I could justify having in the book that I took out because I thought they would be too much. This may or may not be comforting to Buckingham Palace, but this is the light version that they've been upset about. I could have written something much more devastating, and I really am not threatening anything. This was the considered version that I thought, yeah, whatever's in here needs to be in to give the full story of Diana's life.
13: Buckingham Palace says, "We do not comment on books as a matter of principle. His Majesty is mindful that the pain of fraternal grief can cloud reason, affect judgment, and color memory in ways others do not recognize even many years after such a loss." They're not saying that you're not telling the truth.
15: No, but that's so key.
13: But they are essentially saying that you may not be telling the truth.
15: Yeah, it's classic gaslighting.
13: That's what it is, you believe?
15: Well, that's how I see it. They cannot say that it's not true. I think they're particularly upset by "we'll forget her soon enough." I can prove that happened. So what are they going to do?
14: Let me just ask you finally about your feelings on the monarchy more generally. You say in this book that your mother and father felt that royals were so special as to be superior forms of human beings.
15: Mm. So both of my grandmothers worked as courtiers and confidants to the Queen Mother, so Queen Elizabeth's mother. And my father was a courtier himself. And I think if you are part of a system that you support so loyally, you see it in a different way.
14: Superior forms of human being.
15: Yeah, I know. I mean, I write that with the, can you believe that was the case?
14: How do you think about royalty now and its place in British society?
15: So every time they do a poll, it seems to be that the continuation of the monarchy is preferred. The biggest reason that seems to be given beyond the traditionalists is that they wouldn't want a president, because the suspicion is that it would be some has-been politician or somebody who would be much more divisive. I get the point of not having a political head of state. I can absolutely get the intellectual and emotional appeal of that.
14: Do you think a book like this and the way that you tell the story will lead to further conversations about what that place of royalty
15: No,
14: should
15: I
14: be
15: think every month there's a little bob in the waves for the monarchy one way or the other.
14: And this might be a bigger than a little bob in the waves.
15: I don't know, really. I mean, I think it's, I find it interesting, you know, when you look from the outside, we're talking in the United States now, it doesn't matter how much controversy President Trump causes, he's still got this solid support base, which can be puzzling to outsiders. The monarchy will always have that. The rest comes and goes a bit.
14: Charles Spencer, it's a real pleasure to talk to you. Thank you very much.
15: I enjoyed it. Thank you for having me.
13: Charles Spencer's book is called Swan Song, Diana, My Sister. We spoke yesterday in New York City. You're listening to The Current on CBC Radio. My name's Matt Galloway. Maybe you've been feeling the pinch at the gas pump filling up your mid-sized car, but have you taken a look at the price of diesel lately? The average in Canada right now is about $2.75 a litre for diesel. At the start of the year, it was much less, but $1.46. If you happen to be a trucker or a farmer, that price spike is no surprise. Here is PEI farmer Nathan Lawless speaking with CBC News.
16: It's really putting the squeeze on us from our bottom line. Last year, our total diesel cost for the entire harvest was around $7,000. This year, halfway through the harvest, it's already gone over $14,000.
13: It's not just people filling up gas tanks and combines or big rigs. What it costs that much more to fill your tank, it costs more to grow and haul things. And that means higher prices eventually in the stores that we all shop in. And some Canadians rely on diesel to heat their homes as well. So what exactly can Ottawa do to ease the financial pain? Over the weekend, the Conservative leader, Pierre Poilievre, proposed cutting all tax on diesel sales until Canada Day. What would give Canadians some relief at the diesel pumps? And would that suggestion that Mr. Poilievre is raising perhaps offer some relief? Richard Masson is an energy consultant, former CEO of the Alberta Petroleum Marketing Commission. He's in Calgary. Richard, good morning.
17: Good morning, Matt.
13: Broadly, as you understand it, and I gave kind of the very thin sketch there, but what role does diesel play in the Canadian economy?
17: It's fundamental. We use it for trucks, for trains, to move goods across our country. It's very important for northern heating through the winter. And so, yeah, it's the most important because there's few substitutes available. You know, with gasoline, there's the chance to move to light-duty electric vehicles, those types of things. Public transit moves a lot of people. But with diesel, primarily, that's what keeps the economy rolling.
13: The most important, the thing that keeps the economy rolling.
17: That's right. And it's been like that for a long time because we've struggled to find alternatives that are as energy dense and as available as diesel is.
13: And so when you take a look at why the price is so high, how much of this has to do with the war in Iran?
17: A huge amount. And, you know, the war started in February. We lost 15 million barrels a day of oil production from the Strait of Hormuz, but about 5 million barrels a day of refined products also moved through the strait. Now, that's been up and down over the course of the months, but in general, we've been drawing down refined product stocks, gasoline, diesel, and jet fuel for months in a row. And commercial inventories are getting lower and lower, moving to what people are worried will be called tank bottoms, where you just can't draw any more inventories out of the system. So as that's been happening, diesel prices have been going up. And it's been compounded by Ukraine bombing Russia, which is one of the bigger oil producers in the world and has a lot of refining capacity. And so there's no more refined products being exported out of Russia, which compounds the situation around the world. And that's putting pressure on us here in North America.
13: U.S. President Donald Trump, in addition to apparently asking Ukrainian leadership to stop bombing Russian oil facilities, has mused about a ban on diesel exports from the United States. If that ban were to be put in place, what would that mean for us here in terms of the amounts that Canadians pay for diesel?
17: Well, it's a complex problem, but let's understand what happens with a ban. So the U.S. produces a lot of oil and they process a lot of our oil. 60% of their imports come from us, primarily from the oil sands as diluted bitumen that goes down to the U.S. Gulf Coast refineries. Those are the refineries that export gasoline, diesel, and jet fuel to South America and Europe primarily. If there's a diesel export ban, very quickly, the refineries won't have the capacity to sell more diesel in the U.S. because there just isn't the infrastructure to do it. So they'll start to fill up their storage tanks. And as soon as they see the storage tanks filling up, they'll say, we can't produce as much diesel, so we have to slow down our overall production of gasoline, diesel, and jet. And so they'll compound the shortage of refined products in the world. The people around the refineries in the near market might see a bit of a benefit of price. The people in the north or California will see higher prices. And because there'll be unmet global demand, that'll put pressure on Canadian refineries to try and sell more of our product to them to meet their needs. So yeah, that would effectively make the system even worse and put higher pressure on prices for Canada.
13: But we're largely self-reliant when it comes to diesel supply, right?
17: Yeah, we're very fortunate because we actually have the physical supplies to make sure that we're not going to run out. There won't be lineups looking for fill my tank. Other places in the world are experiencing that. But we are connected to the world by price. And so because there's needs to be rationing of a very scarce product, prices are going up. And those prices are translating to here in Canada.
13: So even the fact that we're self-reliant, we are still tied to the global price.
17: Right. We're self-reliant, but we're not isolated. Yeah. We are part of a global system, and that's the way we've been for decades.
13: You have suggestions in this country coming from, for example, the leader of the Conservative Party, who wants the Liberals to cut all federal taxes on diesel until at least Canada Day, as well as boost production to 1 million barrels a day in the next 5 years. There is already a tax holiday, if we can call it that, on the federal excise tax on gas and diesel. That runs through the end of January, could be extended. There could be a cut to the GST as well. How much difference would tax breaks, added tax breaks, make to the price that people are paying for diesel now?
17: Well, of course, the GST cut could be in the order of 13 cents. It complicates a system where GST is supposed to cover everything, but it's a possibility. We have other things. We have an industrial carbon price. We have a clean fuel standard that adds a cost to refining here in Canada. Those are things that could be looked at as well. It's amazing. You know, we used to have taxes on these products because we wanted to discourage consumption, and now we're talking about taking all the taxes off. But anyways, that's a maybe short-term approach to things. Another approach would be to just provide subsidies to those who are most in need, a more targeted kind of subsidy. But the idea about building refining capacity, I think, is tough because in general, refineries have been closing over the years. We closed 3 in North America last year and 3 in Europe because the margins have typically been so thin that it's not a profitable business. So I don't expect anybody's going to be interested in building a new refinery.
13: Just in the last minute or so we have, what is it that Ottawa could do to help Canadians who are hurting because of these high diesel prices? To your point, this ripples right through the economy. You're getting into the point now where, the lettuce that you like may not be grown here. It's going to have to be shipped from somewhere else. That's going to go up in price. And so what is it that the government could do to help people?
17: Well, like many things, it's trying to provide the funds to consumers who are in the low income brackets to help them cope with the higher prices. There's going to be a lot of impacts that come from this. Not only is diesel in short supply, but fertilizers are in short supply. The bombing of ports in and around Russia and Ukraine means more pressure on grain. There's going to be all kinds of things that go into our system that are going to push prices higher over coming months. And so, you know, it's an unfortunate thing. It's got little to do with what we've done in Canada and a great deal to do with what President Trump has done in the Middle East and what's going on with Ukraine. And until those problems are solved, and even in the months after, because a lot of the refineries have been bombed, it'll take months and months to rebuild them and get them operating again. So it's a tough goal.
13: This is bracing news. Richard, good to talk to you. Thank you very much.
17: Appreciate it, Matt.
13: Richard Masson is an energy consultant, former CEO of the Alberta Petroleum Marketing Commission. We reached him in Calgary. Well, coming up after your regional update.
18: This is now one of the classic cases that we learn about when we start doing research about ethical failures. We shouldn't be putting humans in a situation where this type of violence can escalate.
13: The Stanford prison experiment in 1971 was infamous, had to be abandoned over the harm it caused participants. So why is Netflix now releasing a reality series based on this? We'll talk more about this. What could possibly go wrong? We'll find out coming up in 90 seconds. I'm Matt Galloway. This is The Current. Stick around.

0: It's 9:30. I'm Sarah Trainer with a look at CBC New Brunswick News highlights. Nearly 6 months after a gas spill on a highway in southern New Brunswick, the lane where it happened remains closed. On April 8th, an estimated 36,000 liters of fuel spilled from a tanker truck that crashed on Highway 1 near Hampton. One of the two eastbound lanes has been closed since. The union representing mill workers in Nakawik Millville says it's satisfied with supports being provided by the provincial and federal governments. Grant Charlton of Unifor says that includes special provisions from employment insurance, career counseling, and reduced student fees. Charlton says the province is also helping to evaluate the mill for possible repurposing. And Fredericton Council is urging the province to take action more urgently on homelessness. At last night's meeting, Council approved a plan to allow an overnight homeless shelter to reopen at the Small Craft Aquatic Centre. That site previously hosted the shelter before it moved to a larger site at the exhibition grounds, which closed this spring. Your next CBC News is at 10 in the weather, cloudy with showers and drizzle, a high of 19.
1: Hello again, I'm Matt Galloway, and you're listening to The Current. It was one of the most notorious experiments in the history of psychology.
2: This experiment will be an extension of my research into the effects prisons can have on human behavior. And being that it's summer and the school is almost empty, we should have near complete privacy for this study. And as you'll soon see, we have cleared out some of the teachers' offices and converted them into prison cells. And the hallway will serve as the prison yard. But remember, just as you were watching the prisoners, my graduate staff and I will be watching you.
1: That's a clip from the 2015 movie dramatizing the Stanford Prison Experiment. In 1971, researchers at Stanford University recruited 25 undergraduate students to play the roles of both prisoner and guard to try to find out what happens when some people are given power over others. This was supposed to last for 2 weeks, but the experiment was abandoned after just 6 days when guards became too abusive and the prisoners became too distressed. Now, in spite of all of the problems with the original experiment, Netflix has announced it's borrowing the concept for a reality TV show called The New Stanford Prison Experiment. It will come out next month. The announcement from Netflix reads, in part, as the pressure builds and the balance of power begins to shift, the central question feels more urgent than ever. Does power corrupt? Jay Van Bavel is a professor of psychology at NYU and director of the Center for Conflict and Cooperation. Jay, good morning.
3: Good morning, Matt.
1: Everything is being rebooted. Are you surprised that this is getting a reboot?
3: Not really. I think it's just a timeless story that people are fascinated by. So it's not really surprising that it's also become a reality show, because I think social psychologists were doing reality TV, 50 years before it became popular.
1: Explain that timeless story for people who may not know about the original Stanford Prison Experiment. What did it set out to do?
3: The original experiment was designed to see the impact of roles on people's behavior, and in particular, the impact of being randomly assigned to be a prison guard or a prisoner, and then see how that shaped your behavior and your personality.
1: And so how did they do that? I mean, I said it in the introduction, they picked, they recruited these people and then picked who's going to be who. It was just done like on a coin toss or something, right?
3: It was essentially a coin toss, yeah. And the reason that's important is because that's the experimental part of it. They took people who are reasonably well-developed young men living in Palo Alto, and by a flip of a coin, put them in the role to see what is it about the role, not their individual personality or preferences, that drove the behavior.
1: And they all knew that they were in some sort of experiment, right? And that this was part of something larger that people would be studying?
3: Yeah, so it started with an ad in the local paper about an offer to make a few dollars to be in a prison experiment for 2 weeks at Stanford. And these young men signed up thinking they were going to make some easy money. And then they got there, and then it was designed to be as realistic as possible, where they went and arrested people at their own homes to start the experiment for the prisoners.
1: What happened then?
3: Well, then they put them in uniforms. So if you were a prison guard, you got like a prison guard uniform. You got like the reflector glasses, like the famous movie Cool Hand Luke. You got a baton. And the prisoners were put in like really kind of simple gowns. and put in essentially what used to be like classrooms, but were turned into prison cells with small beds and really nothing else.
1: How quickly did things go off the rails?
3: Within a few days, conflict started to escalate. The guards got increasingly brutal to the prisoners. Some of the prisoners reacted very badly. They started to put them in solitary confinement, which essentially was just a closet. Within a few days, the conflict and violence escalated to a point where they had to shut down the study.
1: Did that conflict and violence develop organically, or was it prompted?
3: Yeah, so this is the key question. For 50 years, the story that we heard in TV and movies and best-selling books was that it emerged organically, that just simply putting on these outfits and being put in this situation triggered these different roles and was enough to trigger cruelty towards other humans. But a few years ago, they put all the documents and audio recordings in the Stanford Library and we got access to it. And what we found is that behind the scenes, the research team was pressuring the guards to be brutal to the prisoners. And so it really changed the story from one where it was just you put in a situation or a role and that triggers behavior to one about leadership and the power of leadership in shaping our behavior.
1: How do you feel, and I want to talk more about that, but as a psychologist, how do you feel about the ethics of putting people in a situation like this in the first place?
3: This is now kind of one of the classic cases that we learn about when we start doing research about ethical failures. We shouldn't be putting humans in a situation where this type of violence can escalate towards volunteer participants. The other thing that we've learned from it is there's a certain amount of ethics when you run an experiment. So as a scientist myself, if I have a hypothesis about what's going to happen, I'm not allowed to interact with the participants. So when I have studies that I run in my lab at New York University, I have research assistants run the participants and the research assistants do not know what I'm doing and or what our hypotheses are. And the reason for that is so that they don't manipulate or cajole or pressure participants to do something that we expect. Mm. We want to see what the power of the situation is without us pressuring participants. And that is really where Zimbardo and his research team really violated a core part of research ethics as well.
1: So is the ethical failure the idea of this experiment or how the experiment was done?
3: I really see it as both. Right. One is the idea of creating a situation, especially allowing a situation to get to one where there's violence against participants. That is just strictly unethical. We could never run that today. And that's why this is a reality TV show doing it. It's not another scientific lab. Mm. We're not allowed to do studies like that anymore. And then the second part is we're not allowed to manipulate people. If we did, it would be very hard for us to publish our research. That would also be considered a violation of standard ethical research practices. So both of those are a problem here.
1: And yet 1971, I don't need to tell you, is a very different time. And so I wonder how other people in the field at that point were seeing this, because you could imagine there would be great curiosity. What would happen if we flipped a coin, split people up, and let them go at each other?
3: Yeah, I mean, it's a fascinating question. There's a reason why we're talking about it still 55 years later and creating even more TV shows and movies about it. It's something, an enduring question. What is it that drives people to be cruel to other humans? That's something that's really at the heart of a lot of what I think about each day or when we open the news, trying to understand why are people treating others like this? And so this experiment actually gives us some clues about that. Even though we can't rerun the experiment today, it gives us hints about what is it that drives that type of behavior.
1: What did we learn from that? And again, some of this is shaded by the fact that, you know, the violence did not occur organically, that it was prompted in some ways. But what have we learned about,
3: yes,
1: about how this violence can unfold?
3: So this is, I think, a really important lesson. And this is our reanalysis, me and my research team. What we found is in the transcripts and in the audio recordings, the research teams were pressuring some guards who were actively resisting the instructions to be brutal to the prisoners.
1: What did they say to get them to amp up their brutality?
3: Yeah. And so this is the key psychological question. It's actually hard for humans to mistreat other humans. Very few of us feel comfortable doing that. And so the way you do that is you get people to feel like you're all part of a team working together for some greater good. And so the ends justify the means. Mm. What they were doing was saying,

0: convincing you to engage in corruption or brutality, you're far more likely to go along than if they're telling you to treat other people with respect or dignity or support other people who are weaker than you. And so that's why leadership turns out to be a really critical part of the lesson here. And that's why we should actually think carefully about, like, who do we put in positions of leadership? How do we hold leaders accountable?
1: That's the larger question. And again, it exists well beyond a reality TV program or even a psychological experiment. In the real world, as he says, there are questions about how you can perhaps limit someone's tendency to become abusive if they are given power. And you're suggesting in some ways, or in many ways, that's about leadership.
0: Yeah. And I'll say that a lot of social psychology after World War II came out of trying to understand what happened in Nazi Germany. What was it that made ordinary people act in such a brutal and inhumane way to Jews and other members of their country? And you start to, it becomes pretty clear there that it's about leadership. It's not just about power, it's about leadership, because other leaders have had power and never led, you know, that type of behavior. And so in the case of the Stanford Prison Experiment, Phil Zimbardo, the main researcher, he testified in Congress around issues of prison mistreatment, but also the American military. I don't know if you remember this, but during the Iraq War at Abu Ghraib, there was a prison where American prison guards had mistreated and abused and tortured prisoners, and it became a global scandal. And it's really important. It's not just that they were put in those roles, as the Stanford Prison Experiment, you know, traditionally might have told us. It's about the leadership and signals they're getting from authority in the administration and the prison leadership that matter a great deal.
1: What do you think it says about us now, in this moment right now, that there is an interest in popular culture in trying to answer some of those big questions?
0: Yeah, I actually hope that the message of the real experiment comes through, because I actually do think it's really important for us to reflect on leaders around the world who are engaging in cruelty, creating movements of where they're mistreating or targeting other groups. And think about that and think about what we can do to create better environments. And I would say not just at political leaders, but even in companies or organizations. You know, a lot of people watching this show or listening to this discussion we're having are in positions of authority at work or in their community. And so it's really important to think about what messages you're sending to people around these types of issues.
1: What are you worried about when it comes to this becoming a reality TV show?
0: So here's what I would worry about. First of all, it's reality TV, so they're not going to have the same ethical constraints that researchers now operate under.
1: But this is done for entertainment purposes.
0: Yeah, it's done for entertainment. And here's the thing we know about reality TV. There's all kinds of kind of nudging and cajoling and pressuring and selecting certain people behind the scenes to make it interesting. And I'm sure it will be far more interesting. The reason they probably selected this study is because they're hoping that something will escalate in a provocative and interesting way for TV. So I really worry that it could get out of hand if they're doing this thing to try to recreate the results of this by doing these types of pressures behind the scenes.
1: Will you watch?
0: I will definitely watch. I will say, when you played the clip from the Stanford Prison Experiment movie, the week that came out, I took my lab to the movie theater and watched it. And I knew all these backstories, but it was still totally riveting and disturbing to watch it take place, because it is a really upsetting story. And if you watch it from the perspective of the prisoners, they felt trapped and were having mental health breakdowns and trying to escape because it was disturbing and upsetting and they were being mistreated. So I really do think this is a fascinating psychological story. And I just hope people will go into it with a clear eye about, like, what are the factors that actually drive this type of behavior in the real world and in the original study.
1: Jay, really good to talk to you about this. Thank you very much.
0: Thank you very much, Matt.
1: Jay Van Bavel is a professor of psychology at NYU and director of the Center for Conflict and Cooperation. We reached him in New York. Andy Dennert is a writer and TV critic, the founder of the website Reality Blurred. Andy, good morning to you.
2: Good morning.
1: You pay close attention to the reality TV landscape, as this the title the name of your website might suggest. Are you surprised that Netflix wants to reboot this idea?
2: Not at all, because in the past few years, we've seen Netflix do multiple reality TV competitions that have absolutely no understanding of their source material. Most recently, just this week, they released a show called Wonka's The Golden Ticket, based on Willy Wonka and the Chocolate Factory, that completely ignores its source material, both films and books, and its morality tales, and just turns it into, you know, kind of a cheap spectacle, although the sets are really beautiful. So I'm not surprised.

0: in the sense that this is something they have done repeatedly, which is just use intellectual property for the name to get people to watch it, to bring attention to it, and also and then just kind of like do whatever they were going to do anyway underneath that banner.
1: Is there anything different about, I mean, I love Willy Wonka, but is there anything different about this? Yes, it's sure it's going to be a spectacle, I'm sure, but it feels like, to what Jay was saying, there's something more complicated and ethically tricky about a show like this. Do you see that?
0: Absolutely. And I think it really depends upon so many factors, including how they recruited people and for what purpose, in terms of, was there an open casting call saying, hey, do you want to participate in the Stanford Prison Experiment? Which, of course, would, corrupt the results if we're trying to do an experiment here. Mm-hmm. Obviously, as you just talked about, the original experiment wasn't done well or ethically to begin with. But I think that's one of the things that I'm most interested in, is how all of the things come together behind the scenes. And we really have no information about that, except for the fact that it's already done and filmed. So all of those decisions have been made. Maybe they've done something right. But I really think that, you know, when people go into a reality TV competition, they generally know what they're getting into. You know, if you're going on Survivor, you know you're going to be living on a beach and not having access to food or a bed. And maybe you suspect that it's not really that way once you get out there. But in fact, that is the reality. So the big question for me is how this was sold to the participants and to what degree the producers clued them in on it and then treated them while they were doing it.
1: Are there other reality shows that have involved these sorts of themes and issues, the idea of power and corruption and cruelty?
0: I think almost every competition show has layers of this. And that's, you know, and it's also, I mean, look at our world right now too. Like, the idea that power corrupts isn't something we need to test in a reality TV show. We are looking at it. We have reality TV stars in charge of the US government and its various branches right now, and just using their power for their own greed and other nefarious things. You know, whether it's on a competition show like Big Brother, where power sort of switches back and forth every week, and then suddenly someone who was on the bottom of the pile in the game is now in control, or a show like The Traitors, where you have an environment in which you know some people are lying to you and you're trying to figure out who they are and what that means. And of course, these are games and they're positioned as games, and they can invoke real emotions, which is why they are television shows and why people watch them and are riveted by it and react to them. But ultimately, it is, you know, within this context of, we are playing a game, and I don't see that here at all.
1: One of the specific shows that people have pointed to as a comparison is Squid Games. There are, I'm sure, some people somewhere in a cave that have not watched this, but just remind us of the concept of Squid Game.
0: Yeah, so this Squid Game basically followed people who entered into this game because they were desperate for money for various reasons. There was many characters in it, and this was a scripted show from Korea. Once they got into the game and, you know, realized they could win all this money, they were thrilled until they discovered that the elimination process was actual death. So every game resulted in people who lost dying. And that show was ultimately about elite people sort of using lower class and financially insecure people for their own entertainment, which kind of plays into this Netflix show a little bit, maybe. And also just like themes of, you know, late stage capitalism and all kinds of other things, income inequality. And then hilariously, Netflix turned that into a reality TV show. Like, this was really a horror TV show. Like, this was not something that was, people were like, oh my gosh, like, I would love to be on that show where you play red light, green light, and get shot in the playground if you don't succeed. Yet that's exactly what they turned it into, even right down to the like fake exploding blood packs on the chests of the contestants who failed in that game. So it's definitely very similar in both, again, that kind of like disconnection from the source material, but also the fact that we're, you know, basically playing with people to see what they'll do in these extreme situations.
1: I joke about, you know, only a handful of people not seeing it, but this show was incredibly successful, right?
0: Massively popular, yeah.
1: And why do you think that was?
0: I think it was just like, A, the shock of it all, and B, also the themes really resonated, and this idea that we're competing for limited resources and that the wealthiest on the planet are the ones who are basically playing with our lives. So sure, there's metaphor there, but there's also some reality too. Like, look at the stories of people who work in giant warehouses for massive international corporations and die on the job, and they just leave their body on the floor. And it doesn't, like, you don't have to go too far to get into places where fiction feels just like a mirror of reality rather than something that's totally abstract and, you know, fantasy.
1: So that hints at this, but why do you think, or what does that tell you about why Netflix thinks that this would be a success now, that this reboot of the Stanford Prison Experiment, given everything that we've talked about, that this company thinks that this will fly now? What does that tell you about us?
0: I mean, I think number one, it tells us that we are easily swayed by this kind of marketing. Place that label of the Stanford Prison Experiment on a show, and as with your previous guest, and as with me, like, I'm going to watch it to see what they've done with it. Mm. So they have already won, right? We are easily manipulated into watching stuff that they know that we're going to be interested in just based on the name. The marketing works, and the IP, regardless of its source material, and the ethical and other problems there ultimately wins the day.
1: But the other part of it is there's an idea that we don't watch reality TV for some sort of moral lesson. We're not watching reality TV to give us any useful insight into the human condition. We're watching it for a train wreck. We're watching it for carnage, right?
0: I think that's true on some level, but it's also, I think both can be true at the same time. Mm. Like, I certainly appreciate a good train wreck or carnage, but I also appreciate the fact that I know that I'm generally watching something where people have opted into it, consented to it, and are knowing what they're doing. And I can also learn from the behavior that I'm seeing. I think it's instructive sometimes to watch a competition show and see how people interact with each other, you know, choose who to eliminate. Is it because of stereotypes they have about other people? Is it because of their own experiences? So there's definitely things we can learn from it. Does that mean we need reality TV to teach us the horrors of the Stanford Prison Experiment? No, we figured that out. We don't need a show to do that. So I'll defend reality TV and its general ability to provide us with entertainment, with a safe way of kind of being voyeuristic into some experimental things. But also, I'm not going to defend this kind of show for just being a, you know, a blatant cash grab, ultimately, to get people to watch more Netflix.
1: Let me just ask you the last question, which is about that safe way. We had a conversation on our program a while back about the ethics of reality TV programming and real focus on some of the cruelty and humiliation and people wondering whether that was the way forward and could that change. And there was a real discussion about whether the genre was unnecessarily exploitative in some ways. And the sense was maybe that's changing. Maybe people are thinking more about those ethics. What does this announcement tell you about whether anything has actually changed or not?
0: I think it says that there's going to always be an appetite, especially on the company side, for trying more and more extreme things. At the same time, I think looking at audiences' habits, like, Netflix also shows us The Great British Bake Off in the US, and that's a show that is loving, supportive, kind, even though it's a competition, although for no money. There is absolutely an appetite for and plenty of reality TV shows that are the opposite of the kind of exploitation we're talking about. Yeah. But I will say that there is no standard of care for reality TV show contestants or even producers or crew who are all freelancers, so have no unions. So basically, this is still the kind of, like, you know, great unrestrained space in entertainment. And ultimately, it's down to each individual show to set its own parameters. And we'll see what those look like for this one.
1: You'll be watching?
0: I will, to review and critique, but also being mad at myself at the same time.
1: I like that the experts are as conflicted about all of this as we are. Andy, thank you very much for exactly. This.
0: Thank you so much. Appreciate it.
1: Andy Dennard is a writer and TV critic and the founder of the Reality Blurred website. That's The Current for Tuesday, the 29th of September. Q's up next on CBC Radio 1. Earlier this morning, we heard from Charles Spencer, brother of Diana, Princess of Wales. He and I sat down yesterday in New York City for the first Canadian feature interview about his candid and controversial new book. That book is called Swan Song, Diana, My Sister. It shines a light on his older sister's life and the chaotic aftermath of her death and his relations with the press, as well as Prince Charles, now King Charles. If you missed it, that interview is available wherever you get your podcasts. As I say, the book has controversy wrapped around it. It's also filled with revelations, one of which a lot of people thought that Diana's favorite band was Duran Duran. She spent a lot of time talking about Duran Duran, and he says, no, if you thought that that was her favorite band, you're wrong. Diana, Princess of Wales' favorite band was Supertramp. This is Supertramp and The Logical Song. I'm Matt Galloway. Thanks for listening. We'll see you tomorrow.

0: This is CBC Radio 1, 95.3 FM in Woodstock. Occasionally, an old advertising campaign is brought back, even if it has been off the air for decades. Sometimes it's nostalgic.
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0: And sometimes it's just not controversial anymore. 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
3: Magic Jordan are the Canadian pop and R&B duo who have worked with the likes of Drake, Party Next Door, and Beyonce. They're in the middle of their world tour and celebrating their new album. They'll be here to tell you how if you and your friends have completely different tastes in music, you should probably start a band together.
4: This is CBC News. It's 10 o'clock. Good morning, I'm Andrew Lamb. Here's what's making news in the Maritimes. In New Brunswick, cleanup of a gasoline spill on an eastbound lane of Route 1 near Hampton is still ongoing. That's nearly 6 months after the crash that caused it. On April 8th, an estimated 36,000 liters of fuel spilled from a tanker truck that crashed on the southern New Brunswick Highway. The eastbound lane where the single vehicle crash and spill occurred remains closed. The company overseeing cleanup says the current work could take 4 to 6 weeks to complete, according to a provincial spokesperson. The highway is estimated to open in late October or early November. However, the province says this does not mean the site will be fully remediated after that time. Nova Scotia's official opposition leader says reporting by CBC on children who go missing while in the government's care is yet another example of why the province needs a child and youth advocate. CBC reported on data Monday showing nearly 500 incidents of a missing child or youth between August 2025 and March of this year. NDP leader Claudia Chender says the information shows the system needs independent oversight.
5: That's kind of a dogged investigative effort that requires money and freedom of information requests and, you know, hunting down something. And if we're lucky, we have a political party or a media outlet that has the ability and the resources to do that. But that should not be required to protect the interests of the most vulnerable Nova Scotians.
4: After 5 years of talking about it, the provincial government announced money in the most recent budget for a child and youth advocate office. Government officials said earlier this year they expect the office to be operating in January. The PEI government says flu season has arrived earlier than usual on the island, with confirmed cases and hospitalizations already reported. The province says flu and COVID-19 vaccines are available for free to eligible islanders through family doctors, nurse practitioners, community pharmacies, and public health nursing. PEI is also continuing its expanded RSV protection program for infants and older adults. The province says RSV-related hospitalizations among infants declined by about 90% compared to the previous season ever since introducing RSV protection programs. And New Glasgow, Nova Scotia's Corey Chevry has been named as the new head coach for the Canadian women's hockey team. She'll be taking over the role from Troy Ryan, another Nova Scotian. Ryan stepped down in May to focus on his new role as general manager and head coach of San Jose's PWHL expansion team. Chevry was one of Ryan's assistants on the team that won gold in Beijing 4 years ago and silver in Cortina earlier this year.
6: It's such an honor and a privilege to be put in a position with this much responsibility. And I think being a young girl growing up in Canada, the women's national team was a team that I always wanted to be a part of. I thought I was going to play on the team when I was younger. And then, you know, when that didn't come true, being able to coach and be a staff member with the program means just as much.
4: Chevry is also head coach of the defending PWHL champions, the Montreal Victoire. And finally, member two, Nova Scotia actor Glenn Gould has won an award for the first film he's written and directed. The film debuted this month at the Atlantic Film Festival, where Gould won the award for outstanding performance by an actor. Aside from working both in front of and behind the camera, Gould's accomplishment is noteworthy for another reason. He suffered a stroke on the first day of shooting.
7: I remember the first morning I got a little dizzy in the shower. And I thought, okay, maybe I'm just tired. And then on the way out the door, I staggered and fell into the wall a little bit. And I was like, oh, I'm a little off. But in my mind, I was like, okay, just brush that off, Glenn. You got work to do.
4: Gold says he did not go to the hospital until shooting finished 3 weeks later. And that's your news.
8: Hi, I'm CBC meteorologist Tina Simkin. Mostly cloudy skies over New Brunswick with periods of showers, fog, and drizzle. Temperatures will range anywhere from 14 to 18 degrees, with the winds out of the east staying fairly light at 20 kilometers per hour. Tonight it stays mainly cloudy with a chance of showers, fog, and drizzle. Temperatures dropping between 9 and 14 degrees with more of a northeasterly wind. Tomorrow, skies become a mix of sun and clouds from west to east.
3: I'm Tom Power. Welcome to Q. When Drake put out his smash hit, Hold On, We're Going Home, it was a big moment for Canadian music. I mean, this Canadian R&B hip-hop tune that became one of the biggest songs in the world. Behind the scenes, behind that song, was the duo Magic Jordan. Since then, they've released their own successful music, worked with folks like Beyonce, but then something happened. They sat down across from one another and said, do we still really want to do this? Do we even want to keep making music? They'll tell you about that moment and how it led maybe to their greatest album yet. That's coming up. Plus, speaking of great Canadians, Kelly and Celine Peterson, the widow and daughter of the late jazz icon Oscar Peterson, will be here to talk about a new collection of Oscar's music released into the world and about some of his pranks. It's coming up on Q. So I bet you've had this experience at some point in your life when you're like a teenager, or maybe it happened to you more in like your 20s when you went to school or you started working. But you make a new friend because you bond over something you both like. Like you both love the same music. You both love the same video games. You both love the same books. And you start talking about the things that you love, just naming things that you love. And then by the end of the conversation, you realize, oh, my God, I have a new friend here. That's kind of the story with one of Canada's biggest production and music duos, Magid Jordan. You might know them as the guys who were behind this jam.

That is Hold On, We're Going Home, which Magic Jordan wrote with Drake. And that song, if you're not as familiar with it, like took off all around the world on radio, on TV, on streaming platforms. It was really big on Vine. Do you remember Vine? It was huge on Vine. And it helped, you know, build Canadian R&B and hip hop into what it is today. So Magic Jordan is two people, Majid Al-Maskati and Jordan Ullman, who met when they were studying at the University of Toronto, and they began making music in dorm rooms before being signed to OVO Sound, which is Drake's record label. They released their fifth studio album, Two Roads, back in August. And the album is a reflection of their journey together and also an homage to the people who helped them along the way. And really, I think it's their best album yet.

0: That is Look What You've Done by Magic Jordan. They stopped by the Q Studio when they were in town on their tour stop in Toronto. Can I tell you something that happened behind the scenes, though? Magic wasn't feeling too good that day. Like, he was pretty sick with a pretty bad cold. So you might hear some sniffles here and there. You might catch a little commiserating from me as well. I started out, though, by asking Jordan where they were when they started recording this new album. And it led to a pretty interesting story. Here's my conversation with Magic Jordan.
1: I think we were in South Africa. We were doing a festival, and we rented a studio, and we had like a real conversation where we were just like, okay, what do you really want to do? Like, we've been making music for 14 years. What do you truly want to accomplish? And where do you want the music to take you? And do you want to make music? Do you want to do this?
0: Really? It got to that level of do we still want to do this?
1: Yeah. And, you know, both of us are like, of course. So that was easy. But I don't know. It felt like the easiest album to finish. Because the trip was coming to an end.
0: Yeah.
1: We were recording in L.A. And we printed everything. We invited our friends over. We listened to it. And that's the album. It wasn't really any other... you know, we didn't sit on it for a long time. I think that's why it feels fresh.
0: Magic, what was your answer to that question? Just to bring you in for a second here, but like as long or short as you want to say here, what was your answer when you guys were having the question of, you know, what do we want us to be? What do we want us to sound like?
2: Great question. That was my response. I think it's important to have big conversations when you've been doing things for a long time. I think even regardless of that, if you're in any sort of relationship, business, personal, family, you have to have these kinds of conversations. Yeah, we just wanted to feel energy. I think that's what came out of that conversation, is both of us were waking up feeling so great in our lives. We wanted it to be reflected in the music. You know, like, life is great. Everyone's doing well. You know, we're healthy. At the time, I was. we have great people around us. So we want to kind of make an album that thanks them for believing in us and our potential, and also thanking each other.
0: I was reading into some of the original the music that you got into, because I think Two Roads is an interesting title for this record, and I want to get into that in a second. For people who don't know your story, or as well, even people who do, what you're saying is meaningful, that you've sort of landed on a coherent music that belongs to Magic Jordan,
1: right?
0: Because a lot of times before this, the magic was your two musical worlds coming together. That was the magic that made your music.
1: Yeah.
0: I did some research into the first records you guys picked up. Jordan, I found out for you, it was you were 6 years old and you bought a Jimi Hendrix record.
1: Yeah.
0: Why did you buy a Jimi Hendrix record when you were 6 years old?
1: My dad bought it, and I don't know, I remember.
0: Oh, it wasn't with your own money? Your dad bought it for you?
1: My dad bought it
0: for
1: me.
0: Okay. What was the first
1: maybe record? He gave me the money and then I just walked in, but I don't know. I fell in love with that. It was like Jimi Hendrix experience, and I fell in love with it, and I fell in love with like how the music sounded. If you can just get your mind together, then come on across to me. Like, I could hear the stereo drums, and I don't know, I picked up on something really young as a kid, of like, songs are recorded differently, each song. Like, it's not just like you hear something and it like all comes from one place. Like, somebody is there designing where things are.
0: Yeah, there is production.
1: There's production.
0: There's intention.
1: Yeah.
0: What was the first one you think about with your own money?
1: First one with my own money? That's a good question. Oh man, it was probably Alexis on Fire.
0: I didn't know that about you. I didn't know that you came from...
1: Oh, I love that music. Yeah. I think I've seen Alexis on Fire the most out of any artist. Like, you remember when they used to do like the St. Catharines shows
0: and
1: like the Southern Ontario tour? Yeah, I used to go every single December.
0: Alexis on Fire. Interesting. Your music ended up in certainly a little bit of a different place than that.
1: Yeah, but even with their music, like what Dallas Green was doing, and the kind of the juxtaposition, the melody to it, mm-hmm.
3: Loved it.
0: I like it.
3: Yeah.
0: Imagine I found out for you that the first CD you bought was not for you. You bought a Santana CD for your dad?
2: Oh, yeah, yeah. Santana, my dad had a Santana CD. Yeah, that I remember he had a CD player in the car, and I remember listening to that album nonstop.
0: But the first one you really bought was Now That That's What I Call Music 6.
2: It was a compilation. Okay, that was the first CD I ever bought.
3: Okay,
2: yeah.
3: That is the first one for sure.
2: Yeah.
3: It was like Now 3 with like Blue, Eiffel 65.
2: It was a pop compilation album.
0: I had the record here somewhere along the way. Oh, no, I have it right here. Hold on. I'll tell you what's on that record. So I guess Bye Bye Bye by NSYNC. Does that make sense?
2: Yeah.
3: Yep.
0: Stronger by Britney Spears.
2: Yeah.
0: Are these good songs to you? Do you like these songs?
3: Big.
2: Yeah.
0: Big bangers?
2: Amazing. Yeah. Bangers.
0: Hold on. Say banger or not a banger. Ready? Stronger Britney Spears.
3: Banger.
2: Banger.
0: NSYNC Bye Bye Bye.
3: Banger. Baby, bye, bye, bye.
0: Love Don't Cost a Thing, Jennifer Lopez.
3: Huge.
2: Banger.
3: Huge.
0: Independent Women, Destiny's Child.
3: Massive.
2: Huge. That was so big.

0: Yes. No, the biggest banger.
1: My sister was playing this album like right beside the bedroom, and I remember always hearing all these like Backstreet Boys, even like underrated.
2: Yeah,
1: Backstreet Boys.
2: Come on, Max, even, get out of here.
1: Even how massive they are, underrated music. So good.
0: It wasn't me, Shaggy. Shaggy was my first concert.

0: Shaggy was your first concert? Tell me.
1: Yeah, in Bahrain. We didn't get a lot of artists. It was Shaggy and it was Craig David came to Bahrain and they...
0: On a Monday.
1: Yeah. And then,
2: just and it was, passing through.
1: Yeah, they were like, we're here. And I remember just being so amazed by live music and the fact that you could just go to a show and feel so good during the entire set and leave just feeling so happy. Yeah. And witnessing, you know, Craig David, such a master of his craft, R&B, songwriting. Yeah, that had a big impact on me. And I think that's why the Now compilation makes sense too, because there's a lot of melodic writing and stuff like that.
3: By the way, Creed with Arms Wide Open is also on there.

0: love.
1: Yeah. Really?
0: I feel like that's like a Nardwar thing with me.
1: Creed, like, with arms wide open?
0: Yeah, like I'm DJing tonight. I'm definitely playing that.
1: Well, why do you love Creed with arms wide open so much?
0: It's an amazing song.
1: It meant a lot to you when you were a kid. You like that
0: Honestly,
1: song?
0: Yeah. Now we're getting sentimental, but I remember my dad played it for me. He's like, this song, when I heard it, I was expecting a boy. And I was like, this is a song about you. So I'm with our arms wide open, you know? Like, I am Creed.
1: Your dad was thinking about that song with you when you, because the song is about Scott Stapp getting, you know, getting ready to invite a kid
0: exactly.
1: into the world.
0: Exactly. Yeah.
1: I didn't know this compilation was so meaningful to you. It's beautiful.
0: Yeah.
2: Yeah. Yeah.
1: So when you got together, when you met, what was the overlapping music you had? It seems like you were two roads diverged pretty far at this point.
0: Right.
1: You with your St. Catharines tattoo yeah. punk and yeah. a little bit of pop.
0: Right.
1: What was the music you had in common?
2: Yeah, I think we had a lot of music, you know, UK rock and underground, but I think our first project was more of a compilation itself. We kind yeah. of wanted to go in and make a mixtape of different sounding songs that moved us, that we liked.
1: But you know how when you meet somebody, you know, especially at that age, oftentimes it's like, oh, you like that thing too, and that can really bond
0: right.
1: you.
0: Yeah.
1: Oh, it
0: yeah.
1: seems like that happened with you guys. And last time we talked a lot about how you guys got together and how the Drake and 40 thing happened.
0: Right.
1: But what I didn't get is, what was that music that made you both look at each other at U of T and go like, yeah. oh yeah, you like this thing and I like
0: right.
1: this thing.
0: I think there was a couple very distinct songs that we had on like a YouTube. You know, like people used to YouTube DJ and just like open links.
1: Yeah.
0: So we're hanging out and we listened to Darius Malibu. It's like this new disco song from like the 2010s or whatever.
2: SoundCloud, YouTube, these yeah. days when, you know, people were just uploading vinyl rips onto the yeah. internet and you're finding these rare records. There was, at school, there was this peer-to-peer file sharing program called Shakespeare
0: yep.
2: where you could access different people's shared folders, whatever they wanted to put in there, you could access. And so people were putting up all these albums that they had bought. So you're hearing yeah. all kinds of rock, underground rap, R&B, pop that's from the 70s and 80s that missed me in Bahrain because I had radio programming. That was all my music. It was just an amazing time where I felt like there was discovery happening at every moment.
0: Right.
2: And I think we're at a time now where we're telling people what to listen to constantly as opposed to them feeling this aha moment where they've discovered something or someone or a sound. And yeah, we got to enjoy that in multiple forms, like CDs, vinyls, YouTube, blog spots, WordPresses, these hype machine days, SoundCloud. And now it's moved to more digital platforms. You can still do it, but you have to dig a little bit. And now, you know, I think Instagram yeah. is a cool place for, you know.
1: Just discovery and to discovery, find that moment
2: yeah.
1: of transcendence.
2: Yeah, yeah, they do these vinyl listening nights in Toronto where someone will bring a vinyl and play it and explain the story behind it. I think these moments are really interesting where someone's taking the yeah. time to explain the artist's story, the time period, put the music into the context of how it came to be. And yeah, they do that in Toronto all the time.
0: It's actually, with what Maj just said, I think that is exactly how we made the album. Like
1: I was gonna
0: Yeah, like I'm more of a, like when I make, create music and I'm producing, I'm really just painting. I'm just going very quickly. It might be difficult for other people around me to see. Like I'm just doing a lot of things at once. Where I think as Maj, like, he'll show me things, he'll show me music with the backstory before yeah. he plays it.
1: I do a bit of that too, yeah. I right. get that, yeah. Yeah, yeah. I have to do that kind of thing
0: and
1: too.
0: I think in some capacity I do it as well, but I think when I create music, I'm not

0: Tom Power. You're listening to Q. You're in the middle of my conversation with the Canadian R&B duo Magic Jordan, who have a brilliant album out now called Two Roads. The song you're hearing from it is from that record. It's called See You Again. And yeah, we've been talking about, you know, how opposites attract a little bit. How this duo came together with completely different tastes in music and different approaches to making music, but really how they found a lot to be learned here. I feel like the UN could learn a lot from Magic Jordan. And that got me thinking about the meaning of the name of the record, Two Roads. I asked how it might relate to them.
1: It's not a literal thing. I think it's more of just two people coming together and creating something. I think roads are you know, there's movement there. So I think both of us are growing as people. And there's an overlap and there's also a distinct difference. So I think if you can embrace that and you can harness that with anybody that you work with, I think, you know, it's incredible what you can come up with.
0: Yeah.
1: But it takes some dedication, you know, it takes some consideration from both people to understand what the other wants or hears, or, you know what I mean? So it's a shared brain activity, but it's definitely two brains at the end of it.
0: Beautiful. I like the point that you said it takes a lot of work too, and I'm sure it does. Let's listen to some music and give Magic a break to have a nap.

0: I think that's one of the best songs you guys have ever made. That's called Two Roads. That's absolutely mm-hmm. beautiful. It also doesn't.
1: Thank you.
0: I know your music from doing this, you know, but I'm sure that I might get a Reddit comment that says like I'm missing the point. I don't think I've heard anything like that from you guys before. Mm. Was that fair
1: to
0: say?
1: Yeah, no.
2: Yeah,
1: agreed.
2: Definitely. Yeah.
0: Where did that song come from?
1: It came from we had a trip with Nathan Legeen, who has been like our lifelong friend and the person who introduced us, and we all went up to a cabin in Huntsville, and we were there. We were taking some photos. We were kind of just like hanging out, and every night, you know, we'd have like a couple drinks, and Nathan and I would like open up a bottle of wine and just like play, and you know, we're playing like different covers of, you know, James Taylor and kind of just like folk music. And I think that was one of the moments where, you know, Maj and I have been making such, you know, distinctly electronic music that is shaped into being R&B. But I think, you know, there's a lot more layers to it. I think that was the first time that we were just having fun not being at a laptop, just like with an acoustic guitar.
0: Match, what do you remember singing? What do you remember feeling while you were singing in that moment? It sounds like it just kind of something divine about it. Something.
2: Yeah, yeah. Definitely. I'm so curious about the divine, and it's something that gives me inspiration every day. It's totally just a song about, I think, coming to terms with the fact that we are able to realize things as human beings. You can have these moments where you realize something, but even that is so fleeting that you have to get to the next moment where you realize another thing. So it's never the complete picture. And I think this song is something that's attempting to paint a complete picture while knowing it isn't the complete picture. The first line is easing into something that you could never face. How do you do that? How do you ease into something you can never face?
0: What is that thing that you can never face?
2: What is it?
1: You know, I think like yeah. Two Roads is about making a decision. It's a fork in the road. And so I think it's a very relatable concept, but I think if you don't label it, you kind of just go through it in life. You always have to make decisions every day. Mm-hmm. When Maj wrote it, it's like you're at the brink of making that decision. And could be farewell, you know, which mm-hmm. I think human nature, mm-hmm. we see decisions as being like, okay, mm-hmm. this thing and not this thing. Mm-hmm. But it could completely be a new beginning.

0: I didn't know that you guys had come to a bit of a fork in the road around this thing. Not to say that you were going to give it all up. It seems pretty clear that you weren't.
1: Yeah.
0: But it seems that you had a moment where you were able to take stock. Where are we?
1: Right.
0: Where are we going?
1: Yeah.
0: You've also been together for a very long time now, right?
1: Yeah.
0: You've been touring together for a very, very long time. The relationship seems still very strong, but any relationship, as we were just talking about,
1: right,
0: takes work and takes decisions, and it sounds like you made one.
1: Right. Yeah.
0: What is the trick? I also am in love that you guys, occasionally in your performances, you look at the crowd a lot, but there are moments in the shows where you look at one another.
1: Oh, all the time. Yeah.
0: Is that intentional to make sure you can see one another on a non-logistic, like, who's playing the right note level? And what is the trick to keeping a partnership like this going, this kind of relationship going for so long?
1: Honesty. You just have to be honest. It hurts. Real honesty, like, about how you feel, I think is, I don't know, I think anybody in any relationship would tell you that is the only real thing.
0: But when you're in an artistic relationship that's also a business partnership,
1: it gets sticky.
0: Honesty is tough.
1: Absolutely. I think it's bred in a place where honesty is commodified. So I think if you can kind of see through that garbage, I think you can be honest. And even if, you know, that means the stakes are higher or you get less opportunities or anything like that, like, I'd rather be honest because you just don't have that much time.
0: Madge, last word to you. What is the trick? What has been the trick to keeping this partnership going and making this music at this high level for so long?
2: Yeah, you just have to be, like you said, honesty with yourself first. So, you know, if you want to lie to yourself, that's cool, but don't lie to other people. So you start that practice with yourself, always looking to grow, choosing to grow together, and choosing to continue to grow together. And that's what this album became. It's a growth. We've made a song that you've never heard us make before. We've touched on subjects that we've never really touched on before. And so as long as we're moving in that path with that intention, I think that dedication and commitment is what it takes.
0: This is an album of songs. I'll tell you what this is. This is not an album of moments or an album of grooves or vibes. It is an album of excellent songs.
1: Thank you.
0: And you should be really, really proud of it. I think it's your best record.
1: Thank you, man.

That's Island Time from Magic Jordan. Before that, you heard my conversation with Magic Jordan, the award-winning, best-selling Canadian R&B pop hip-hop duo. They were with me in Toronto. You can listen to their latest album, Two Roads, wherever you get your music. Still to come on Q, you're going to hear from Kelly and Celine Peterson, the widow and daughter of the late Canadian jazz icon Oscar Peterson. They're going to tell you about a new collection of Oscar's music that's out now, songs he recorded from his concerts all over the world, how they hope you feel like you're going on tour with Oscar listening to them. Also, I say tour now, not tour, because I'm a Newfoundland. You're also going to hear about the everyday side of Oscar Peterson, like his pranks that he pulled in. We get a couple of examples, and you'll never believe that the esteemed Oscar Peterson did some of this stuff. That's after this.

0: It's 10:30. I'm Sarah Trainer with a look at CBC New Brunswick News highlights. Employees of the Nakawik Pulp Mill are receiving some support from the federal and provincial governments. Service Canada is putting on an information session for union members today. Mill Union President Grant Charlton says EI programs will waive the one-week wait period and include vacation payouts. The Nakawik Millville Labor Force Adjustment Committee also plans to organize a job fair. Canada's economy stalled in the month of July. Statistics Canada says the gross domestic product was essentially unchanged. Growth in construction were offset by declines in other sectors, including the retail and wholesale trade industry. This as Canada deals with new bans on exports to the U.S. And Fredericton City Council gave its support in principle to allocating land for supportive housing next to a future fire station on Prospect Street. Your next CBC News is at 11 in the weather, cloudy with showers, fog and drizzle, 5 to 15 millimeters, northeast winds 20 kilometers per hour, highs of 14 to 19.
1: Hey, I'm Tom Power. You're listening to Q. What you're listening to right now is new music by Oscar Peterson, a live recording of the Canadian jazz legend recorded in New Zealand in 1972. Oscar Peterson, it's hard to even talk about how important he is to the story of Canadian music. I mean, as a musician on his own, he was an immense musician. He was a powerhouse. He was so incredibly talented. He is one of the most important names in jazz history. He was born in Montreal. He was raised in Little Burgundy in Montreal. He ended up working with folks like Ella Fitzgerald, Count Basie, Louis Armstrong, Billie Holiday, Dizzy Gillespie. And it's important that you know that Oscar Peterson's name is spoken about at their level as well. Like, he is as legendary as those legends. He made albums that are on the greatest jazz albums of all time lists. He wrote some of the most beloved and most played jazz tunes in the world. I mean, his song Hymn to Freedom will be played, my guess is, hundreds of years from now. And Oscar also had a pretty relentless touring schedule his entire career. He toured all around the world with his trios, his quartets, and solo. He played for packed auditoriums and festivals all over the world. And now, almost 20 years after his death, there's this new collection that's about Oscar's sort of touring, traveling side. Also his centennial. The record is called A World Tour. It's a box set. If you're listening to this and you're under 20, ask your parents what a box set is. It's a box set that features shows from Brazil, Switzerland, New Zealand, and the U.S., and right here in Canada. Concerts from 1969 all the way up to 1996, which is worth mentioning because that was just a few years after Oscar suffered a life-changing stroke, and his playing obviously changed after that. But maybe not his music. We're going to talk about that in just a minute. Oscar Peterson's widow, Kelly Peterson, has been working on this project for the last 5 or 6 years. She got the thumbs up from hers and Oscar's daughter, Celine Peterson. And I got them both on the line. Kelly from Campbellford, Ontario. Celine from Bedford, Nova Scotia. To talk a little bit about Oscar, the Oscar behind the scenes. And of course, this new collection. So I started by asking Kelly about the inspiration for it. Here's what she had to say.
2: I always wanted to create a special recording box set, actually for the purpose of Oscar's, of celebrating Oscar's centennial, that was based on his logo that said Oscar Peterson World Tour. And I wanted to give his listeners an opportunity to kind of feel like what it felt like to travel around the world and go to the different concerts. And the other thing is, as I continue to release recordings from our archives, I'm still trying to kind of fill in gaps of releasing recordings of Oscar with musicians who were not recorded as often and Oscar playing solo, which there aren't as many recordings available. So it's also to give that aspect to the set of recordings that we put together.
1: It's an interesting thing to hear Oscar in so many different sort of permutations of his life. It's nice to hear him as sort of a young man in the 60s and playing flashy, and then, you know, hearing him as he gets older. And my guess, it would be even more interesting for you, Celine. So I want to play something from one of these concerts right now. Take a listen.

0: from the new Oscar Peterson live concert album collection that is Sushi from Oscar Show in Sao Paulo, Brazil in 1996. So, Celine, I would have thought you would have been too young to remember any of the concerts in this collection, but then I find out you were 4 years old at this show in Brazil. What do you remember about that?
1: Honestly, what I remember most about that particular show has nothing to do with the concert itself, really. I remember being mesmerized by the number of people that were there, because that was perhaps the biggest show that he did in my lifetime. 25-ish thousand people, I think. My mother will tell me if I'm close enough. 35,000. There you go. it's little things. The things that I remembered most likely primarily because I had no grasp of what I was witness to and who he really was to the public are things that people wouldn't think of, you know, running around the grounds and bringing my dolls out for us to play together and things like that. But that one was special for sure.
0: Celine, I didn't know until now that your dad enjoyed a prank. Is that right? There was something about a fart machine and your father. What is this story?
1: Yeah. Dad's sense of humor was almost a talent, like his playing, like his ability to prank and the truly, in some cases, psychotic pranks that he would come up with are just
0: like what would he do? What would he do?
1: Beautiful part. I mean, okay. Well, one time, our dear, very dear, dear friend, Sandra, he pretended on the short version is he pretended on Valentine's Day to be essentially a secret admirer. And leading up to Valentine's Day, he kept sending her anonymous flowers and like many vases of anonymous flowers. And she was losing her mind and she was speaking to her boss and trying to figure out what was going on and who is this person and how does he know where I work? And by the way, she had a fiance at the time. And on Valentine's Day, this massive bouquet arrived, and towards the end of the day, in comes dad, and he was just laughing hysterically. And she was like, "I'm going to kill you." I'm like, what? And all of this, this grief that she had endured. And it's so elaborate. And I just think, like, what if it were anyone else? I'd say, don't you have a job or anything else to think about other than planning this? But he, you know, it was, he really loved doing it. And the fart machine was a gift from another very dear friend. She gave it to him on his birthday. It was one of those electronic push, you could remote control it. And I was 14 or 15. So I hated that he got that thing. It was disgusting to me. And he had us hide it at one day behind the cushions on the couch when the band was coming over to rehearse. And one of the members, Ulf Alkinius, his guitarist, had arrived late. His flight was late. And so dad sat, Ulf was eating his dinner, and dad started pushing the remote. And you could just see Ulf kind of trying to stealthily look around the room and figure out what's happening. And finally dad just broke, and Ulf goes, "Oh, thank God. I thought that was you." And I said to my mom, mom's favorite part of the story is I went into the kitchen and she said, "Are they going downstairs?" I said, "No, mom. They're just sitting in the living room farting and swearing." And that was a rehearsal, apparently.
0: Well, let me, Kelly, play some appropriate music for you right now. This is Soft Winds.

0: From the new World Tour box set, that's the Oscar Peterson Trio live in New Zealand in 1972 with, Soft Winds. Kelly, I was surprised to hear that up until very late in his life, Oscar never made a set list with the band when he would go on stage.
1: That's right. He never did. He made his first set list, I think, in 2003 or 2004. Up until then, he never did. He would stand in the wings with the group and they'd say, okay, what's up? And he'd tell them just before they started walking out on stage what they were opening with. And then he would just go, the rest of the concert would be based on the feeling he got musically from what he wanted to play, how the group was sounding, how they were playing, what feedback they were getting from the audience and all that kind of feeling. But he also would balance between the really up-tempo pieces and

If you did, if you showed up to the gig, if you're on the, whether we're on tour or whether it's a one-off, if you wake up not feeling like you can deliver on stage that night for whatever reason, whether you're ill or your head is not your friend that day, whatever the reason might be, if you can't come on stage and do what you need to do and meet him on the level he needs, on his level where he needs you to be, the best option is to tell him that. And you won't have to do the gig because at the end of the day, if he doesn't have three people behind him or two people behind him or whatever the case may be, he could still do solo piano. And he was saying that even throughout my lifetime when he was playing predominantly with one hand. And it was mostly meant to be an assurance and a comfort to people. You know, he was giving them a safe space to be honest about where they were, but he was also making it clear that he had expectations, none higher than that which he put on himself, but he had expectations. And if you felt like you couldn't meet them, be honest with yourself first and then be honest with him, and it'll be okay. Just don't step out on stage when you shouldn't.

0: My favorite thing about this box set, in addition to the music, is reading these liner notes and reading a little bit about, because to me, I mean, Kelly, you know, and Celine, you know, like, Oscar is a larger than life figure. Like, he, you know, like he is a Canadian jazz icon to me. He's a music icon. And, you know, it's kind of hard for me to remember the human side of him that you guys would have gotten to see. Kelly, I'd love to ask you a little bit about this. Like, how was he on the road? Was he a good traveler? Was he good at touring? Did he hate being on the road? How was he?
1: He thrived being on the road. He loved being out and performing, and he loved traveling. He loved being in different countries, eating different food, seeing the friends that he had made through all the years that he did tour around the world. And he loved being with the musicians in his groups. It was family time, really. And it was joyful. The other thing is, his whole demeanor would change. And I'm sure Celine will remember some of this, that a little bit before a tour, maybe a week or two, he'd start to get very quiet. And it was because he was preparing himself for being on the road. And if you didn't know him, you would think he was really grumpy, but he was just being quiet to prepare. And then as soon as we got to the airport and got on the plane, his demeanor changed, and he was in good spirits and excited and really looking forward to going out and performing for his fans.
0: So Celine, what do you think was going on there? I didn't know that your dad would be gregarious and fun at home, and then would need a sort of a period of getting quiet to prepare for going on the road. What do you think was going on then?
2: I think that particularly in the period of touring for which I was alive, and, you know, so especially post-stroke, I think he almost had to, if I had to guess, I think he almost had to build certain walls and steel himself and get ready for what was once in some ways a lot easier and was now significantly harder.
0: We've been kind of dancing around this a little bit, that Oscar suffered a pretty tremendous stroke, but of course, you know, miraculously went back on the road and made some pretty incredible music. And I want to talk about sort of the perception of that music in a second. But Kelly, for people who aren't as familiar, can you give us an idea of how the stroke affected his playing, you know, like what it looked like for him to get back on stage, the music that he made afterwards?
1: The stroke took away the use of his left hand when it happened. It actually affected his balance and his walking as well immediately. The immediate effect of it was that. But he recovered the walking ability very quickly. But it was the use of his left hand the way he had always used it. But through physiotherapy, he was able to recover some of the use of his left hand, so he could use it, but it never regained the dexterity and the speed that he had had prior to the stroke. Instead, he would use his left hand to play chords or to place

0: some harmony with his right hand, but his right hand would then play everything that he used to play with two hands.
1: You've talked about the years after your dad had the stroke, that music being his most vulnerable music, Celine. What do you mean by that?
2: I think it takes, and you know what? I actually had a version of this conversation with my mom last week, because I've been watching what Celine Dion is doing in Paris right now and her triumphant return after all the health struggles that she has had over the last several years. And it made me think of dad, because I think that the tremendous amount of courage that both of them in their own unique scenarios, and of course, decades apart from each other, the tremendous amount of courage that they're showing is so remarkable and admirable and inspiring, because for dad specifically, part of his journey was finding out, okay, that's who I was. Who can I be now? And I think that his music really, the music that he wrote after his stroke and the way that he performed was him tapping into, yes, what he lost, but also what he gained from that and where he was in his life. You know, he was older then, he's lived a lot of life. And I think that there's such immense beauty in the version of himself that he was willing to share with people after the stroke, because that's incredibly intimidating. I absolutely couldn't fathom doing even a minuscule version of that. I think it's just, it's admirable and it's beautiful. And I think that music, which was the only music I really knew because it was everything that I grew up with, I think it's his most beautiful and honest, perhaps.
1: That's from the new Oscar Peterson box set called World Tour. My name is Tom Power. You're listening to Q. You're in the middle of my conversation with Kelly and Celine Peterson, the widow and daughter of the Canadian jazz icon Oscar Peterson. Well, the box set, I should say, isn't just about Oscar's music. It's about who Oscar really was, who he was behind the scenes when he wasn't sitting at the piano, his hobbies, his love for photography. And I didn't know this. I don't know if you did. His love for poetry. In fact, he wrote poetry. Here's Oscar's widow, Kelly.
0: In this box set, in order to really celebrate Oscar for this special occasion of his 100th birthday, the music was the world tour, but we also wanted to share a more personal side of Oscar. So the book is a tour of Oscar's world, and it includes photos and poems, photos that Oscar took, poems that he wrote, as well as some other writings of his, excerpts from his memoir, etc. So I will share one of the poems. I'll give you a little background. He spent one summer at the cottage, just getting up every day and sitting with his coffee, looking out at the lake and his laptop in front of him, writing poems. It just became something that he wanted to do. And he would write the poem and then ask me to sit down and listen to it. This was one of the first and is one of my favorites. To touch a cloud, to live a dream, to have life flow like a silvery stream, to ride the wind or grow like a leaf, to sing with a voice quite beyond belief, to use time like a magic wand, echoing things of which we are fond, to invoke anew memories of old past, creating new visions that will ever last, to sing of love and its hurtful pangs, to paint a picture that forever hangs in our hearts, in our souls, in our very beings. This is what Ella Fitzgerald means.
1: That's Kelly Peterson reading Oscar Peterson's poem, Ella, written for Ella Fitzgerald. So what was going on, Kelly, that he had the laptop open in front of him and he was just reflecting on musicians he knew, on people he had played with?
0: That's exactly what he was doing. It was another creative outlet for him, apart from composing. And for some reason, just being in the environment in Harcourt Park, in the Halliburton Highlands, looking out at the beautiful lake, hearing the loons, everything, that it was just a peaceful place for him. He was so relaxed at the cottage all the time. And I think that prompted him to reflect on the musicians he had worked with throughout his career. And he thought, what a nice way to honor them and just write the poems about his experiences and how he felt about them.
1: I didn't know he was such a great photographer, Celine.
2: Yes. He would not call himself a great photographer. He would just say that he loves photography and that he's tinkering but he always loved it. And he was a kid when it came to photography. I kind of a family joke is one of his favorite camera stores was in Japan. It's just a technology store, actually. It's called Yodobashi Camera in Japan. And we did a 5-week tour of Japan in the early 2000s. And it was a week in 5 different cities. And every single day, like every single day, he would drag us to the Yodobashi in every single city. And I was so grumpy. I was just like, you gotta be kidding me. We're going again. It was the hobby of all hobbies for him.

0: Kelly, on a personal level, like, I don't know, how has it been even just spending this time with Celine talking about Oscar and reflecting on Oscar's music? And you know, he's been gone for a few years now.
1: Yes, he's been gone for nearly 19 years. Hard to believe it's that many, but it is. And I really enjoy being able to talk to Celine about these things and aspects of her dad's life and career and memories that she has, but because now she's an adult and she has a different perspective. But it's also good for me to hear some things that she thought about when she was a child and didn't necessarily say, and because she was a child. But just sharing these memories and sharing these moments, I really love being able to do that. It can be hard sometimes, yeah, because we both miss him terribly. And there is a huge gap, a huge space in our lives. But I kind of feel like it helps to talk about him, because then that fills up some of that space. We share our memories and we talk about, you know, different things. And some of our memories differ, because that's how memory is, right? It's memories differ. We have different perspectives.
0: Celine, how has this been for you? I mean, I know you spend a fair amount of time ensconced in your dad's music and in legacy, but, and a lot of these recordings that people have never heard before, you're talking a lot about who your dad was as a real person. You're kind of excavating all that as well. Like, how has this been for you?
2: Honestly, truthfully, I'm different now than I was when I was younger when it comes to dad. At first, I mean, it was anybody's guess how I might react to something earlier on when it was, you know, fresh that he was no longer here, because I think I had a lot of resentment about the fact that I had to share him with people. I didn't think that was fair at 16, right? Well, he's my dad, and I don't really care if you think you know him because you like his music. You didn't. And, it, you know, that was I carried a lot of that. And so there were certain times where I didn't want any of it. I didn't want to be a part of it. I didn't care to hear about much. And then as we get older and we try to manage the lifelong ailment, I think, of grief, it changes and it moves and it can hit you at any moment, no matter how many years have gone by. But there are also moments where you can look at something differently. And so something that was perhaps a negative trigger for you could all of a sudden be a gift. And so now every time I see something new of dad, and especially if it's something that's personal and not professional, like it's from a family event or whatever the case may be, because I think that's even more special. But it's a joy to be able to discover new things and to learn more about him, because everything was a discovery for me. It's not like he sat me down and took me through his career at the dinner table, right? So it was just what I experienced that I had and that I knew, and everything else is me learning. And I find great joy in that.
0: Well, I'll say to the both of you, on behalf of all of us, thanks for sharing him with us a little bit with this record. And thanks to the both of you for spending some time with us today and talking about him.
2: Thank you for having us. This is fun. We haven't done anything together, so this was a nice opportunity for us to do something like this.
1: Thank you, Tom. It's always so much fun to talk with you. Thanks for having us on.

from the new Oscar Peterson box set world tour that is Oscar Peterson live in Toronto in 1980 with a lovely way to spend an evening. Before that, you heard my conversation with Oscar's widow and daughter, Kelly and Celine Peterson, which was a wonderful way to spend a morning. This new collection of Oscar Peterson recordings, chosen by Kelly from Oscar's archives, features concerts from 1969 to 1996. You can stream it wherever you get your music. There are also CD and limited edition final box sets. And that is it for Q Today. Tomorrow on the show, the actor Anna Lamb from the hit Canadian show North of North was actually in school for international development in Ottawa. She wanted to make a difference in the world, but the roles kept coming. And you'll learn how she figured out that acting is actually one of the most powerful ways you can make change. That's tomorrow on the show. If you want to get in touch with me, q@cbc.ca, from St. John's, Newfoundland, Labrador. We'll see you soon. Later on.

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6: Okay, so the latest adaptation of Resident Evil, the hit video game franchise, is now in theaters. That movie is directed by Zach Cregger. He, by the way, directed the movie Weapons. You're going to hear why audiences and critics are saying this is maybe one of the best video game adaptations ever.
7: This is the CBC News for New Brunswick. It's 11 o'clock. I'm Sarah Traynor. The Carney government is expected to announce a big investment in liquefied natural gas. It would double capacity at LNG Canada's facility in Kitimat, BC. The Prime Minister's office says he will speak this afternoon in Vancouver. Carney is calling the move historic. Janice McGregor is following the story from Ottawa.
8: As global energy supplies continue to be disrupted by wars, trade tensions, demand in Asian markets for Canada's gas remains strong. So when the Federal Major Projects Office was set up, no surprise, fast-tracking this particular expansion, one of the first approvals on its desk. And now, overnight, the investors have made it official. Shell is the largest stakeholder in Kitimat. When this expansion is complete by around 2030 or so, an additional 14 million tons a year will be available to Shell and its four other partners. But this deal also is going to include a partnership with five neighboring First Nations to build and operate a $1 billion storage facility. This has been billed as one of the largest Indigenous ownership positions in major Canadian infrastructure, and also key to the West Coast neighbors of this project, its ability to export safely by ocean tankers. Janice McGregor, CBC News, Ottawa.
7: Canada's economy stalled in the month of July. Statistics Canada says the gross domestic product was essentially unchanged. Growth in construction was offset by declines in other sectors, including the retail and wholesale trade industry. This as Canada deals with new bans on exports to the U.S. The CBC's senior business correspondent, Peter Armstrong, has details.
9: We expected to see the economy slow to a crawl in July, and those expectations were met. Zero growth, but some interesting splits in the various sectors of the economy. Construction surged, utilities rebounded, but at the same time, manufacturing contracted, and mining, quarrying, and oil and gas extraction, all of those declined as well. Now, part of that is the fact that oil and gas extraction really grew in June as oil prices around the world surged. And then in July, we saw some refineries come offline. So that would impact that as well. The upside here is that the advanced estimate for August from Statistics Canada is a pretty decent 0.2%. But the overall picture here is of an economy that's still struggling to find its feet, struggling to navigate the tariffs and all the uncertainty that come with them, and still looking for ways to grow. Peter Armstrong, CBC News, Toronto.
7: More than 100 Israeli rioters clashed with Israeli forces in a Palestinian village overnight. It happened in the village of Jalud in the occupied West Bank. Israeli defense forces and police say they were attempting to return a Palestinian family to their home. They had been displaced after months of harassment. Police say rioters blocked roads, set fire to properties, and threw stones at officers. At least three border police officers were injured. This is the latest incident in an escalating wave of violence by Israeli settlers in the occupied West Bank. Canada is one of several countries that banned trade with Israeli settlements in the West Bank. And St. Johners say their top priorities for the next city budget are roads, public safety, and recreation. Council Finance Committee Chair Gary Sullivan says that's according to the results of the annual Shape Your Budget survey. The survey closed earlier this month after collecting nearly 1,000 replies.
10: One of the high points with roads and sidewalks is actually sidewalk snow clearing, if you were to really dive down into it. But good old potholes are certainly a strong reminder for us as well.
7: In terms of public safety, Sullivan says people are in favor of more spending on policing to prevent open drug use, theft, property crimes, and speeding. A draft budget is expected to be ready in about a month. And that's the CBC News for New Brunswick.
11: Hi, I'm CBC meteorologist Tina Simkin. Mostly cloudy skies over New Brunswick with periods of showers, fog, and drizzle. Temperatures will range anywhere from 14 to 18 degrees, with the winds out of the east staying fairly light at 20 kilometers per hour. Tonight it stays mainly cloudy with a chance of showers, fog, and drizzle. Temperatures dropping between 9 and 14 degrees with more of a northeasterly wind. Tomorrow, skies become a mix of sun and clouds from west to east.
6: So for decades, Black Entertainment Television, or BET, has been the most prominent media company covering Black American pop culture and entertainment. Now there are reports that BET has removed all of its digital articles from its website, and Black journalists are worried that significant Black pop culture history is going to be lost. I'm Elamine Abdul-Mahmoud, and this is Commotion. Felton Higgins and Jay Smooth joined me recently to unpack the story. Here's our conversation. Hello to both of you.
12: Hey, how's it going?
6: Hello. Nice to have you here. Listen, Jay, I'll start with you on this. Can you give us some examples of like what erased from BET's website?
13: Yeah, I mean, there's such a wealth of history and culture there. You know, so many reviews, artist interviews, coverage of Black arts and culture, and, you know, and politics as well, that was just erased in one fell swoop. BET, originally one of the biggest Black-owned media companies, now owned by Paramount, Skydance, decided this month to just delete the entirety of the BET website's written digital archive, which is something like 20 years of Black journalism and documentation of Black culture just disappeared. And as is often the case, it was done without any warning. So there was no opportunity for especially, you know, these writers and journalists to try to save their work. And a lot of people are understandably upset about all that history being erased.
6: Dalton, listen, you're a veteran journalist. You've written for BET. You've written for other U.S. publications. When you heard this news first, what was your reaction?
12: Yeah. Well, you know, as a writer, content creator, you know, was I surprised and shocked? I would say not so much, really. But, you know, further to Jay's earlier point, it's this part, the no warning part. So they'll just say, hey, we're removing 20 years of archives, you know, and 45 stories you wrote with no forewarning. That's the part that really kills us writers, because if they were to put it out and say, hey, you know, 6 months from now, a year, it would give us adequate time to, you know, screen grab, screenshots, save to PDF files.
6: Yeah,
12: to rebuild your portfolio. But it's just sort of you read this news story, gets leaked, and then boom, that's it, you know?
6: Jay, when you look at this story, like, I feel like there is something to be said about these articles being removed, having a much larger ramification for just, like, the history keeping that we have of Black pop culture. What are those larger ramifications, you think?
13: Yeah, I mean, I think it's a scary time. If you're a writer, a journalist, someone who wants to be a keeper of that culture, it's harder than ever, first of all, just to find work that's sustainable in the media as a journalist or a writer or a historian. And then there's a sense that none of your work exists in a physical form, and that means nothing we create is permanent anymore. And then at the same time, as we have this shift to focusing on video content, that gives more incentive than ever to create content that's sort of shallow and disposable instead of thoughtful art and journalism. So it feels like we're getting hit from all sides by an environment where it's just harder than ever to do cultural work that we know will last and will have lasting value and will be able to be passed on.
6: There's a degree to which, you know, preserving the record is something that we sometimes take for granted. And I, you know, I say that, but also I'm aware that like every librarian listening to this going, maybe you shouldn't have. Maybe the history, the lesson of history throughout all of time has been actually we only have a record of the thing that remained, and so much of the other stuff does not exist anymore. And this is exactly that kind of process. But the internet feels like it's a new thing in terms of like the way that this history is getting erased, because like that hasn't happened for some time and now it's happening all the time. Jay Dalton mentioned earlier MTV. Like, I remember when that happened, Much Music here in Canada, the same thing kind of happened there. A major driver of this shift is YouTube. Jay, do you want to explain what's going on there? Because also you're a YouTube OG, you know?
13: I am a YouTube OG going back to 2006, 2007. And there is a big movement in the mainstream corporate media world, this sense that YouTube specifically is where the future is at and where the money is at. So whereas, you know, 5-10 years ago, media companies would talk about a pivot to video, but that would mean posting videos on your website, probably in your own proprietary player. It doesn't work very well. But now we're moving towards everyone in the media competing within this same YouTube ecosystem and trying to produce content that can thrive there. Yeah. And I think there are a lot of ramifications to that potentially. You know, it's part of a long running trend where media companies have to rely on these sort of centralized social media platforms instead of just getting traffic on your website for your content. And that can have big ramifications. Like, for a lot of news organizations, they used to rely very heavily on Facebook for a lot of their traffic. Then one day Facebook said, you know what, we don't want to promote news content anymore. And that had a huge effect on the news business. Yeah. So it puts us in treacherous ground, potentially, I think, in a lot of ways.
6: Listen, you said the words pivot to video, and as someone who was working at BuzzFeed during the time when everybody was pivoting to video, I broke out in hives. I had an allergic reaction to that specific set of words. But Dalton, like, we're losing recipes, man. Like, I want to focus on Canada for a moment, and the sort of the Much Music situation, because Much Music kind of went away and then it got relaunched maybe as a TikTok channel, maybe as a YouTube channel. What is Much Music's situation with its archives, and how are things going with its pivot to YouTube?
12: Yeah, totally. Well, Much Music, yeah, they reportedly have been in the process of digitizing, archival videotapes, running some 40 odd years. I don't know how you do that, but it's as laborious as it sounds, right? 41 plus years of footage.
6: But that's history.
12: That's history. And, while they're, engaging this process, they're having to deal with, getting permissions and licenses from the artists and the record labels, the Universal Music Groups, Warner Musics. And so they've now, as of right now, they have a channel on YouTube called Much Rewind, where you're able to get some sort of snippets, as part of this process of what's music from the 80s, the feel good 80s, Elamine, the 90s, when they were at their peak, when it was at its peak. So Much Music was a nation's music station, right? They had a virtual monopoly, where it's very different from Jay Smooth's situation in the US, where you had BET, you had MTV, VH1, Much Music was a monopoly.
6: We had one guy, right?
12: So that's all we had to rely on. So it's interesting times.
6: Yeah, and it's also, we should mention, it's probably not a fast process to digitize 41 years of video. Like, that's a lot of video to sort of, get up and running. What do you make of, how that's going so far?
12: Yeah, well, you can't really fast track or expedite that process, because you're quite literally listening to hundreds and of thousands of hours of footage of interviews with celebs, A-listers, music, pop culture. Again, it feels like a near impossible task. That being said, I think one of my concerns is, how do the staffers at Much that are engaged in this process, how are they able to determine what is salvageable, so me as a hip hopper, I'm into reggae, R&B. Yeah. I'm like, is it a, 23-year-old intern that knows nothing about hip hop? Like, if there's an interview, Brand Nubian or some, fantastic rap group, and it's obscure, it's rare, or is it going to get salvaged,
6: They're making editorial decisions in that case. Making decisions going like, this is significant, we should preserve it. This is not significant, we shouldn't preserve it.
12: Yeah,
6: right?
12: It's the gatekeeping function. That's a great concern, because I don't think it's music historians or archivists that are working on this digitization project. I think it's just staffers,
6: I will say that I hope something they determine is not significant is all the footage they have of the Much Music VJ search of 2006, because I might have auditioned and no one needs to see that video. So let's hope they burn that one. Whatever interns listen to this, please get rid of that video. Jay, I think up until this point, there was this sort of expectation, right? That the companies that making it their business to cover pop culture in real time they would be responsible, right? Like they would be responsible to us, to the audiences, to history, right? For preserving that pop culture as a part of the permanent record. Do you think those expectations, A, were they fair then? And do you think they're still fair now to be putting on private and public media organizations, you think?
13: Yeah, I mean, you know, I think it's a scary time in that regard. You know, we used to see in olden days really great culture and history, like Nat King Cole's TV show. A lot of that content would be lost because at that time there were limitations in the technology and people didn't have the same foresight to know that we should preserve it. One would like to think that nowadays we know better and have the ability to do better. But in this age where so much of our work never exists in a physical form, it's feeling more and more like our history and culture just never really belong to us anymore. It's just always on loan from these companies that could revoke our access at any given moment. And as we shift to everything being on platforms like YouTube, you know, that can happen in multiple ways. Like, you know, we did a recent segment on Macklemore. I went to look up my interview that I did with Macklemore 10 years ago. I discovered it's not on YouTube anymore because there was some automated flagging of a snippet of music within that video. So there's so many ways that your work can disappear nowadays. And I don't know if it's possible to legally obligate these companies to do the work of making sure you preserve this material. But at the very least, I do think public media organizations should feel an obligation to preserve this history and culture and safeguard our access to it for future generations, you know, and I think it's important for us to push them towards doing that.
6: That was my conversation with Jay Smooth and Dalton Higgins about the reports that BET has removed all of its digital articles to its website and the ramifications of the shift to YouTube video that we're seeing even here in Canada with Much Music. Dalton Higgins is a journalist and publicist based in Toronto. Jay Smooth is a veteran hip-hop broadcaster and culture critic based in New York. You can also check out that YouTube channel for Much Music. It's called Much Rewind.

0: I'm Alamine Abdul Mahmoud, and this is Commotion. There is a new Resident Evil movie in theaters right now. It's made by Zach Cregger. He's the guy who directed Barbarian and Weapons. And critics and audiences are kind of in agreement about this. There's a lot of people just saying this might be the best video game adaptation ever. I have seen way too many Resident Evil adaptations, and I have never felt that way about any of them. So the fact that there's a lot of excitement about this is something that I'm paying attention to. David Ehrlich joined up with guest host Raz Amanpalli to talk about it and how video game adaptations might be changing in the future. But before they got into it, David got a bit of background on the games that inspired the movie.
1: Yeah, so to take me back to my formative years as a terrified young gamer, Resident Evil was launched in the PlayStation era I believe the first game came out in 1996, and it sort of coined this term, which is now commonplace, of survival horror. It was a genre that it basically invented where, you know, it was a horror-focused game, of which many existed before, but it was also... It gave players in a sort of action milieu very limited resources as they fought through a zombie invasion in a mansion that was owned by the evil Umbrella Corporation. And there was all this corporate intrigue, which still plays today, obviously. And Resident Evil was sort of instantly a killer app on the PlayStation. It was a huge hit. It spawned Resident Evil 2, which took the action out of the mansion and into Raccoon City, now, you know, a place near and dear to all of our hearts, and really exploded and expanded the concept of what the game could be, and was even more terrifying in some ways. Invented, you know, monsters that would, especially once you beat the game and went to the post-game content, that would stalk you relentlessly and were unkillable and could burst through doors, and they iterated on that in Resident Evil 3 with the Nemesis character and so on. And the franchise has really kept up with the times and the advancements in video game technology by switching to a more over-the-shoulder perspective and a more action-oriented kind of gameplay, starting with Resident Evil 4, which brought a lot of new fans to the series, and then more recently adopted, starting with Resident Evil 7, a first-person point of view when you play the games, which is terrifying on a whole different level than, you know, being able to see your blocky character move around in, you know, these chunky polygons. I would say too terrifying for people like me to play much of. Mercifully, depending on who you ask, they've now shifted back to a third person perspective with the option to go first person. But Resident Evil games are as popular as ever. Of course, there was a series of Paul W.S. Anderson movies that had very little to do with the game, other than shared locations and characters, but in spirit was like nu metal nuttiness and had none of the sort of like John Carpenter vibes of the Resident Evil games. And then there have been a few other aborted attempts to start their own Resident Evil film franchises. And now we're back today with Zach Cregger's singular, spirited, very Zach Cregger take on the material.
2: Okay, so look, I mean, I should also mention there was also like a Netflix series reboot of Resident Evil, but I haven't seen that. I haven't played the video games, but I have seen this new movie, and I would love to take a listen to a bit of the trailer.
3: You got time for another run? Raccoon City General.
4: No sweat.
5: Signal sucks here. Can you hear me?
3: I'm gonna stay with Katie for a bit.
5: Michelle, please do not go stay with freaking Katie.
3: You don't care enough to come home and have this conversation.
5: Seriously, I'm working. This could be some 8-year-old boy's heart or someone's mom's brain.
2: So, David, I mean, look, this movie's not borrowing its story from any of the games, as I understand it, right? And we're going to get into that. Okay. So, but look, like, I mean, so the story here is it's following a medical courier who has to deliver a package through this monster infested city. And as you mentioned, it is written and directed by Zach Cregger, who is kind of a hot property in Hollywood right now, following the success of his horror movies like Barbarian and Weapons, which was a huge hit last year. And you, of course, wrote this really positive review of this new Resident Evil movie in IndieWire. That was last week that you published it. How's this movie sitting with you now?
1: I mean, it sat with me very well. I mean, it's been you know, I had some reservations about the movie, which we'll discuss, but on the whole, it's an absolute blast, particularly in its first half. But it's also just been really, you know, I have come to an understanding. I've made peace with the idea that video game movies and TV shows are going to be the next, they're already the current, but are going to be sort of the foreseeable future, the next hot wave of intellectual property adaptations in Hollywood. You know, what they are now, sort of the comic book movies of 5 or 10 years ago. And so we're going to be inundated with these things one way or another. They may as well be clever and interesting and, you know, led by a filmmaker with a real creative vision. And so to see a film that ticks all those boxes be not only so enjoyable, but so well received, so popular, is really encouraging about the potential quality of what these films might be like over the next little while, because what you're seeing audience respond to is less a facsimile of the games. And the Resident Evil series tried that with a movie called Resident Evil Welcome to Raccoon City a few years ago, which few people saw and even fewer liked, which was very loyal to the games. But what this Resident Evil does is it really captures the experience of playing the games, even though it jettisons any character that, you know, is from the original games. It shares, you know, the location of Raccoon City in mostly in name only. But it and we can talk about why, but like it really captures the experience of having a control in your hands and playing through these survival horror games. It really gets to the spirit of the game. And I think that's a really winning template for how other games that are may have unwieldy lore and mythology might be adapted to the future. So for all those reasons, whatever my reservations about this movie, especially its goofiness, I think that it is a real, real win and an important cornerstone, you know, for video game adaptations going forward.
2: I love to hear that because I had such a blast with this movie. I mean, it's so fun. I do want to address, I mean, you talked about the previous Resident Evil movies, the ones directed by Paul W.S. Anderson and starring Mila Jovovich. I mean, I got to say, like, you know, when you say Raccoon City, I'm thinking of Toronto. Because those movies were shot here in Toronto. Yeah, I mean, who could forget Mila Jovovich scaling down our city hall, you know? But so, I mean, you know, thinking of those movies, like, is there something that those movies had that this new one lacks?
1: Oh, that's an interesting way of putting it. I mean, I think those movies became, they were so deranged from the start. I mean, the first 20 minutes of the first one takes place within a recognizably Capcom, which is the developer of Resident Evil related universe. And then they very quickly go into their own Paul W.S. Anderson, like nu metal space. And that was, that feeling is amplified and deepened in the sequels that followed. And it reached a point where it became such a self-contained aesthetic universe that abided by its own logic that really made no sense beyond the scope of the films, that it reached a kind of like self-referential ecstasy at a certain point, like four movies in, where it was just operating on a plane unlike any other movies at the time. And then I think as it landed the plane, a different kind of plane towards the end of the franchise, it returned to normalcy and the series suffered enormously for it. But I think there is a, maybe we'll say like a scope to those movies, a vision there that the 85-minute movie that Zach Cregger made as, and this is something I love about it, it was clearly made as a one-off. It was not susceptible to so many of the franchising, you know, visions that people have for these properties now, where everything has to tie into 10 more movies and a Netflix series and so forth. I mean, this is clearly just an 85-minute lean and mean ride. And it takes a very blithe approach to the things that fans find sacred, such as like canon, and you know, story beyond what we're seeing of this one courier played by Austin Abrams, who's sort of a goofball, sort of running for his life. But yeah, I mean, there was a real sense of scale to the Paul W.S. Anderson movies and self-possessed vision. But the Zach Cregger one isn't lacking in that in its own way. It just takes a different form. Yeah, it mutates, you know, per Resident Evil terminology.
2: Yeah. Well, I mean, I want to talk about this kind of idea of mutating in terms of video game adaptations, because those Paul W.S. Anderson movies, they're in a way, they're almost of another era, because you were talking about how we're in this moment now where video game adaptations, they're basic. basically like the new kind of comic book adaptations, right? They're like the new rage with movies like the Sonic movies, the Minecraft movies. These are the ones dominating the box office now. So we are in a new era of video game adaptations. Do you see this new Resident Evil, Zach Cregger's Resident Evil, in the way that you talk about its blithe adaptation? Like, do you see this as an inflection point that could, steer video game adaptations going forward?
1: I sure hope that it will be seen as an inflection point, and I would imagine that it is. I mean, I think that, as to what I was saying earlier about the fact that it really evokes the spirit of the games, and whether or not fans, especially sight unseen before these films come out, feel like that is what they want. I think what Zach Cregger's movie does is show that fans that are very attached to the iconography of a certain series may not know what they want. They may think that they just want to have the experience of playing the games and the rush of falling in love with these things regurgitated back at them. And there's plenty of regurgitation in this movie in all sorts of forms. But I think, if I can speak generally, and certainly from my own experience, I really think that what people respond to is a deeper sense of what they love about this stuff. I mean, you'll always be able to go back and play those games. Always in the video game parlance now with the switch to digital games is a whole different conversation. But you'll relatively always be able to play these games and have those experiences. But to watch this movie, to watch the first 30 minutes where Austin Abrams' character is basically alone in the middle of nowhere with just one zombie who he doesn't even know is a zombie and is scrambling around a car and like trying to, his hands trembling, load bullets into a policeman's pistol that he doesn't really know how to use. And he feels as helpless and as lost and as scared as, my 10-year-old self did playing the first game. I think I just made myself sound even older than I actually am. I think like that, it took me right back to my living room, in 1996 playing Resident Evil. And that, I think, is what makes it so exciting, connect, and gives the movie license to sort of mutate on its own terms and pivot away. It's like once you get the essence of what Resident Evil is, that if you slapped a different title on this movie and you called this Resident Evil, I would say, no, that what your experience you're evoking here is just Resident Evil. Even if Albert Wesker and Claire Redfield and Leon Kennedy don't show up, the characters from the games. Once you have that, you're giving yourself as a filmmaker license to take things in your own direction. And it's exactly what Zach Cregger does. So I hope that's an example that other game adaptations can follow, because there are very few that would benefit from a linear and faithful adaptation of a narrative from a game. I think that The Last of Us show on HBO is sort of the exception to the rule. Most video games weren't really designed for non-interactive engagement, which Twitch and whatnot might suggest otherwise. But I think that in a cinematic sense, they need to compensate for the fact that there isn't a controller in your hands. Mm. And this movie, is able to sort of thread the needle, and that you are watching it, you're experiencing it, taking it in as a passive viewer, but it does evoke the exact feeling of playing the game. So it has its cake and eats it too in that sense. Yeah.
2: Listen, David, I love your enthusiasm for this movie, because it is reflecting back my own enthusiasm for this movie, because I had a great time. And so listen, thank you for being here and walking us through Resident Evil.
1: My pleasure.
0: That was my friend Rad Simon Pillay talking with David Ehrlich, the head film critic for IndieWire. They're talking about Resident Evil, which is a movie that is out in theaters now. That's it for the show today. Tomorrow on the show, we're going to be talking about some new public artworks from Indigenous artists that are popping up all over the country. I mean, these are big. We are talking about big outdoor installations from artists like Cheyenne Rain Legrand or Brian Jungian or Kent Monkman. And also, we're going to be talking in that conversation about how public art can help further reconciliation. I'm really looking forward to that conversation. I hope to see you then. In the meantime, my name is Alamin Abdul Mahmoud. This show is called Commotion. We'll be back tomorrow. Have a great day.

0: It's 11:30. I'm Sarah Trainer with a look at CBC New Brunswick news highlights. Employees of the Nakawik Pulp Mill are receiving some support from the federal and provincial governments. Service Canada is putting on an information session for union members today. Mill Union President Grant Charlton says EI programs will waive the one-week wait period and include vacation payouts. The Nakawik Millville Labour Force Adjustment Committee also plans to organize a job fair. Nearly 6 months after a gas spill on a highway in southern New Brunswick, the lane where it happened remains closed. An Environment Department spokesperson says regular samples of soil, surface water, and groundwater continue to be taken at the site of Highway 1 near Hampton. Remediation work could take another 4 to 6 weeks to complete. And St. Johners say their top priorities for the next city budget are roads, public safety, and recreation. Council Finance Committee Chair Gary Sullivan says that's according to the results of the annual Shape Your Budget survey. Your next CBC News is at noon, and the weather, cloudy with showers, fog, and drizzle, highs of 14 to 19.
1: If you're really out of options financially, you can't see a way out from under a mountain of debt, there's always bankruptcy, but...
2: It's incredible how scared people are of that word. And part of it is that they feel like they're walking away from everything. They're giving it all up. They're saying, I can't do anything anymore.
1: So, bankruptcy. Yeah, you guessed it. Not super fun.

I'm Paul Havertreed. Welcome to The Cost of Living. Canadians are carrying around $3 trillion worth of household debt. We owe a lot, and not everyone can pay it back. So when that happens, and your back is truly up against the wall, what is it like to declare bankruptcy? Also today, Pokemon cards. Collectors are in a tizzy. They're paying thousands for cards, hoping to cash in on the craze. But even if they do catch them all, can the cards escape the laws of supply and demand? Up first, the war in Iran didn't send oil prices to the moon, to the great relief of the global economy. But does that mean we've actually dodged an energy crunch?

0: Remember when the Strait of Hormuz first closed? All those tankers were stuck in the Persian Gulf. 20% of the world's oil supply was stranded. Well, that was supposed to be lights out for the global economy. We were told, buckle up.
1: Is warning the world to prepare for oil to hit $200 a barrel.
2: Structure. I know some analysts are now pricing in the possibility of $200 oil.
0: But oil didn't go to 200. Right now it's around 90. That's higher than before the war, but it's not an oil shock. The global economy has kept ticking along. And some oil market analysts, like Rory Johnston, who make predictions for a living, well,
3: if you had told me exactly what had happened, I would say, yes, oil would be at $200 right now. That, I'm happy to say that would be a prediction, and it was wrong.
0: Rory writes the newsletter Commodity Context. He talked to a lot of people around that time, including this show, about why oil could go to 200. So why was that prediction so wrong? Well, for a bunch of reasons. Countries that had stored oil for a rainy day all realized, oh, it's raining. So they tapped into their emergency stores, or strategic petroleum reserves. More oil tankers found ways to sneak out of the Persian Gulf, and countries like Saudi Arabia began shipping more oil through pipelines. But something else happened. Something almost no one saw coming.
3: The biggest factor, and the thing that most analysts, definitely myself included, did not expect was China. Chinese crude oil imports fell by more than 5 million barrels a day. That's roughly how much Canada produces. That's roughly Chinese oil export, oil imports fell by a Canada.
0: Now, we know it had been building up stockpiles of oil and of refined products like gasoline and diesel. But how the largest oil importer in the world was able to go cold turkey on 5 million barrels a day? That's still a bit of a mystery.
3: China is very, very complex, and a lot of it's a black box. And yes, I think that that is, I think, something that's just been really, really stressed through this crisis is just how little we know about the world's largest oil importer.
0: China hasn't explained why it did this. A lot of theories have been floated. Rory's best guess is that China figured keeping the global economy going was in its best interests.
3: China is a heavily export-oriented economy with a flagging domestic economy. And if they need export customers, they were all about to be hit by a massive recessionary energy shock. Maybe they helped backstop the global economy in order to preserve demand for their exports.
0: Whatever its reasons, Rory says China kind of saved the global economy. And now we're seeing more oil getting out of the Persian Gulf. The U.S. Navy is escorting some tankers. Other ships are going dark, turning off their transponders and hoping Iran doesn't shoot at them. Around 12 million barrels a day are now flowing through the strait. Add that to the oil being released from strategic reserves, the Saudis sending more oil through pipelines, and the oil market has found ways to make up for the lost barrels. So, has the world dodged an energy crunch? Well, no, because the price of oil isn't everything.
4: Now to the surging cost of fuel, including diesel, which hit a new all-time record on Tuesday.
5: The price at the pump, but for those who rely on diesel, the picture is a lot more daunting.
0: Diesel prices have jumped by more than $100 a barrel. They're at a record. As for why, well, let's start with some chemistry. Every barrel of oil that's produced goes to a refinery, and that refinery then turns it into products we use, like gasoline or jet fuel. The kind of oil that comes from the Middle East is really good for making diesel. It gets shipped to refineries around the world. But that oil is still in short supply, and it's more expensive. And the refineries in the Middle East that make diesel, their shipments still aren't getting through the Strait of Hormuz. They're down by nearly 75%. And that's not the only thing squeezing the global supply of diesel. If we head north and look at what's happening in Russia,
3: historically, Russia is one of the two or three largest exporters of diesel to the global seaborne market. We have seen the Ukrainian forces dramatically escalate their attacks against Russian oil refineries across the country.
0: So far this year, Ukrainian drones have attacked Russian refineries an average of once every 3 days. Russia has 32 major refineries. Only 5 of them haven't been hit. That's caused a fuel crisis inside the country and slowed its diesel exports to a trickle. So diesel prices are galloping higher. Rory says that's a cost we're all feeling, even if we don't realize it.
3: The only reason that you personally are going to run into diesel prices is if you have, you know, a big diesel-driven F-150 or another truck, or you have a commercial operation fleet, or say you have a home heating oil furnace. That's the only reason you would personally run into a diesel price, you know, on a receipt. But the sneaky bit about diesel is that it's actually in basically every receipt you have.
0: We all know the price of gasoline. It's the rock star. We see it up there on the signs and big red numbers. But in the background, Rory says the world really runs on diesel.
3: So I typically refer to diesel as the industrial workhorse fuel. It's in groceries. It's in the Amazon delivery. It's in everything. If something is being moved from place to place, you know, lion's share of the transportation methods are diesel fueled. If you see an 18-wheel on the highway, that's diesel.
0: So moving stuff around, that's now more expensive. Farmers running tractors, bulldozers on construction sites, commercial fishing boats, all of that is being hit by higher diesel costs. And guess who's picking up the tab?
3: So when we think in a world right now of inflationary pressure, people always think gasoline, but the one that's much more pernicious that spreads into everything is diesel.
0: Diesel prices may not be done. In the US, the White House is talking about banning diesel exports. That would be a largely political move that could actually send prices higher eventually. But if it did that, if it turned off the taps, Rory says that would hammer the rest of the world, especially Europe and South America that depend on that supply. Normally, the price of diesel follows the price of oil. Right now, that relationship is broken. Rory says we could actually end up in a spot where we have a lot of oil, even too much, and oil prices fall. But that wouldn't matter to the price of diesel, and its prices could keep going up.
3: I could see a situation where crude falls back to 80 and diesel goes to 300. I think that's an entirely viable scenario here. Diesel right now is double the price of crude oil. More than double the price of crude oil right now.
0: If diesel does go to $300, everything that runs on diesel, and that's a lot of stuff, would get more expensive. So let's play this out. Those extra costs would add to inflation. More inflation could mean higher interest rates. That would slow down the global economy, and we could end up in a global recession.

0: you know, the Caped Crusader, you may appreciate his answer, but you might not find it too comforting.
1: My mood is very, I would describe it as Joker-esque.
0: Now, Rory's not saying he's the Joker, but the Joker liked chaos and $200 diesel. He would have liked that.

0: On your radio and by podcast, this is The Cost of Living. I'm Paul Haberschrood. You know what can be fun? An old-fashioned consumer feeding frenzy. Buyers scrambling over each other for a Tickle Me Elmo or PS5. And the latest? Pokemon cards. A new batch of 30th anniversary cards are being dropped, and collectors are shelling out thousands for them. And some are calling it an investment. Sure. But will it pay off?
1: My favorite card from the blue page is a Whalemur that looks like it's knitted into a stuffed animal.
2: This is my nephew, Bodie Fisher. He's 10, and he's obsessed with Pokemon cards. And not just because they're cute.
1: And then I have a Japanese Squirtle that could be worth about $230.
2: A while ago, I promised Bodhi I'd buy him a new pack, but finding those Pokemon cards wasn't easy.
1: So we started at Indigo, but they were sold out, and then we went down to Mastermind and they were sold out, and then we drove down to London Drugs and they had
2: Pokemon trading cards are having a moment. The company behind them says it's struggling to meet demand, as buyers snap up new cards as soon as they drop. Josh Wilson owns a collectible shop in Calgary. It's called Vaulted YYC. Every day, he fields dozens of calls about Pokemon cards.
3: If you actually look, we actually have...
4: This is going to happen the whole interview.
3: Yeah.
2: And it's not just kids. A lot of buyers have been collecting these cards since the 90s.
3: Yeah, I think we saw this large wave of people that, you know, kind of always had the connection to Pokemon, always had the nostalgia towards it.
2: And now... they have more than just their allowance to spend.
3: You know, a lot of those people are more of a financial safe spot where they can spend their adult money on cards now.
2: Celebrities are getting in on the action, like Justin Bieber and DJ Steve Aoki, who makes videos where he rips open packs.
5: Here we go, guys. Nice. Meowth. Nice.
2: But they're not just doing it for kicks. A lot of these celebrities and influencers are hyping up Pokemon cards as investments.
6: In today's video, we are going to follow up on a video that I made a couple weeks ago talking about how my kids will be Poke millionaires. I'm as confident as I can.
2: They point to high-profile examples like influencer Logan Paul. A few years ago, he bought a rare Pokemon card for over $5 million.
7: One of 39 copies handed out in 1998 for a Pokemon illustration contest. This card.
2: This year, he sold that Pikachu card for more than $16 million.
8: It sends a signal that says, hey, if these people are willing to spend X number of dollars on this card, well, it's kind of a reinforcing mechanism that says, hey, well, there is big money to be made in this hobby.
2: Jesse Backstrom is an economist at Texas State University. He studies the economics of trading card markets. Jesse says with Pokemon cards, sometimes there's big money to be made, but not always. Like any collectible, the value is in the eye of the beholder. Someone might just really love that Bulbasaur card, and they'll pay through the nose to get it. But...
8: does that mean the market is going up? No, not necessarily, because that person had an individual or special attachment to that card.
2: The other thing that drives prices up is scarcity. Cards become valuable over time because they're hard to find. And right now, the Pokemon company is planning to print more cards in North America. Jesse says people who are hoping to cash in on Pokemon cards should remember what happened in the late 80s and 90s.
9: Baseball card collecting is America's fastest growing hobby.
2: Sports trading cards were a hot ticket item then. Producers responded by making more of them. And then...
8: there was a massive supply of sealed product that ended up just not being able to be taken off the market by the collecting hobby because nobody wanted it.
2: Cards stopped selling,

0: and their value went way down. Bodie Fischer isn't that worried about the long-term value of his investment. He just wants to collect them all. But there's just one little problem.
1: I mean, I don't really have any money, so I can't really buy anything.
0: Well, Bodie, I happen to know someone has a birthday coming up. For the cost of living, I'm Jenny DeRosio.

0: This is The Cost of Living. I'm Paul Habershude. Here's how the Bank of Canada describes our finances. Households are resilient, but debt levels are elevated and some pockets of stress remain. Now, Jen Keane, the resilient part, that seems good, kind of like that. But about those pockets of stress.
1: I mean, that is a nice way of saying that some people are in over their head in this country. They can't pay back their debts. They can't make ends meet. And so to use a technical term, they are insolvent.
0: And, you know, when we talk about Canadians carrying nearly $3 trillion in household debt, that's kind of abstract. It's very macroeconomic. But on the ground, you think about that amount of money, that debt, that is very real. So what happens if it gets a little too real?
1: Well, you're probably going to end up at the office of an insolvency trustee. And from there, it can go a couple of ways. Most people file what's called a consumer proposal. That means an insolvency trustee negotiates with your creditor and knocks down your debt to a manageable amount. Then you'll have time to pay that off every month. You'll have as long as 5 years. The other option is to enter a legal proceeding and claim bankruptcy.
0: And is that happening a lot these days? Like more, less?
1: Yeah, insolvency numbers are going up. Consumer insolvencies in Canada in the last year are up more than 5%. Now, percentage-wise, that may not sound like a huge spike.
2: But I think if you look at the numbers, like there were 140,000 insolvencies filed last year. You know, it's a fraction of a percent of the Canadian population, but it's a lot of people.
1: That's Joshua Harris. He's a licensed insolvency trustee in Toronto. He says if you break it down, it adds up to nearly 400 Canadians every day.
0: Well, that is 400 people, and they're having a very bad day.
1: And it's not always the people who you think.
2: I mean, we help downtown lawyers. We help doctors. We help everybody. I was going to say accountants, but usually they're pretty good with numbers. You know, lots of people are bad with money and are good at making it.
0: And one financial truism is if you spend more than you earn, that can be a problem.
1: And it doesn't matter how much you make. And Joshua says his clients, they're deeper in debt than they used to be. And when you look at why they're in debt, that's different too. He says it used to be that most people would come in because something big and bad had happened. They'd lost their job or they'd gotten divorced. But now...
2: it's just straight up cost of living. I mean, that's all I ever hear. Like, I can't drive myself to work because gas costs me more than I make at my job. And that's not to mention groceries and school supplies because everyone just went back to school. I mean, everything is more expensive now.
0: He's just talking about people paying for life.
1: Yeah, a lot of people are living close to the edge. A recent survey from Equifax shows that nearly a third of Canadians are relying on credit more often to pay for essentials. And one in four people say they're only paying the minimum on their credit cards.
0: Well, that's the first thing that almost any financial advisor will tell you. Don't carry a balance on your credit card. Don't pay that 20% interest every month.
1: Right. I mean, Joshua says he's also seeing more clients who started with debt consolidation, but they can't make the payments on their consumer proposals, so they are tipping over into bankruptcy.
0: Which is really like a last resort.
1: It's something you only do if you have to. I spoke with a couple of people who've been through it. They are both single moms living on modest incomes, and their financial troubles really snowballed over years. For Gwen Ruddle, who lives in Peace River, Alberta, it started with her very first credit card.
3: I didn't know anything about it. It was just, here's your card. I'm like, oh, sweet. Like, looked at it as like free money. Like, I knew that there was a bill, but no one really went over how like interest rates worked or how like payments need to be made on like certain times, whatever.
1: So she fell behind. She started taking out credit cards with lower interest rates to pay off the higher interest rate cards. Then she turned to payday loans.
0: Ooh, payday loans. Yeah. That might be worse than credit cards.
1: Yeah, Gwen ended up $50,000 in debt, and her only way out was bankruptcy.
0: So then when someone declares bankruptcy, what happens to their debt?
1: Well, that depends on your financial situation. If you have assets like equity in your house or a fancy car, you might be forced to sell those to pay your debt. If you make more than a certain amount, you may have to pay some of that every month to the trustee. But if you are a lower income bankruptcy, like Gwen is, it's a different story. You pay some administrative fees over a few months, and then, yes, your debts are wiped out.
0: She was 50 grand in the hole, so she's out.
1: That is a way out for sure. But, you know, you pay in other ways. I talked to another woman, Angela LeVu, about the stigma of going bankrupt. A couple of years ago, again, she was really in trouble. She had four kids. She was tens of thousands of dollars in debt. But even still making that decision to go bankrupt was hard for her.
4: Like, going bankruptcy to me felt like the worst of the worst. Like, if you claim bankruptcy, there's something wrong with you. You know what I mean? Like, it's like you failed.
0: I think I would feel like she feels.
1: For sure. And the whole process is quite humbling. Like, once you go into bankruptcy, your trustee has the right to know all about you and your finances, and they will ask about everything.
4: It was just one thing after another. How much do you owe? What are your assets? You know, how much clothes do you own? How much furniture do you own? It was just like itemizing my life down to like the last dollar. It was just like having some parents that are like never out of your life, you know, like back being a teenager again and someone controlling every little thing you do, right?
0: Well, she really seems to be talking about her freedom or lack thereof.
1: Yeah, when you declare bankruptcy, you're not entirely free. You have to fill out paperwork every month, live within a budget that they approve. And on top of that,
4: they even do your taxes for you that year. Like, it's not a joke. Like, you have to give them access to your bank and you have to give them access to your tax accounts.
0: I don't love sitting down to do my taxes. It's not super fun. But the one time I would do it is if someone said, hey, you can't do that.
1: Yeah, but if you've gone bankrupt, you have no choice. They're going to do your taxes for you in the first year, and they might take some or all of your refund to pay off your debts.
0: So it's not like bankruptcy, done, dusted, out.
1: Not exactly, no. But on the plus side, it can be a shorter process than a consumer proposal, usually only a year or two until you're discharged. On the downside, the afterburn lasts longer.
0: Afterburn, like going to Taco Bell.
1: Yeah, yes, maybe even worse than that. Depending on what province you're in, bankruptcy will be on your credit score for 6 to 7 years. And like Angela says, that means your credit rating becomes kind of radioactive.
4: It'll be years and years and years before anybody even takes me serious. Like, I won't be able to get a loan. I won't be able to get a car unless I buy it outright.
1: And forget about getting a mortgage or a MasterCard. It'd be pretty tough to be approved for that.
0: And think about all the things you do with a credit card these days and the things you can't do if you don't have a card.
1: Right? Online shopping, renting a car. And as Gwen Ruddle says, no credit card makes it almost impossible to travel.
3: Even like to like get a hotel, you need a credit card because they need that damage deposit. And a lot of times they aren't accepting cash or debit anymore. They want a credit card. So like you're kind of like in a way stuck not being able to do much because you need a credit history or credit of some sort to do anything really.
0: So she just had to hunker down, but I suppose that doesn't last forever.
1: It's hard, but it isn't forever. And both Gwen and Angela said the same thing to me. They said going bankrupt, like they don't want to do it again, but it does feel like a weight has been lifted from their shoulders.
0: And now they have a fresh start, even if it was the journey.
1: Yeah, and they both have a pretty positive outlook on the future. As Gwen says, sometimes you have to bottom out to start over.
3: I think I learned, like, it definitely, like, it is a reset kind of thing. You're starting from the bottom, but, like, when you're not, like, when you're down on the bottom, the only way is up.
0: This too shall pass.
1: Even bankruptcy.
0: All right. Thanks, Jen.
1: You're welcome.
0: That's all for the show. The Cost of Living is based in Calgary. The show is produced by Daniel Lerman, Jenny DeRosio, and Jennifer Keane, with help from Jeff Kynock. I'm Paul Havertrude. Thanks for listening.

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1: What kind of future do Albertans want? The upcoming referendum will reveal where voters stand. Choices on the ballot. Stay in Canada. Seek more provincial powers over immigration and whether to push for constitutional change. 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The Alberta Referendum, October 19th. Everywhere you get CBC News.
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3: It's 12 o'clock. Here is the CBC News for the Maritimes. Good afternoon. I'm Cassie Williams. Canada's economy stalled in the month of July. Statistics Canada says the gross domestic product was essentially unchanged. Growth in construction was offset by declines in other sectors, including the retail and wholesale trade industry. This says Canada deals with new bans on exports to the United States. But advanced estimates for August show a slight increase of 0.2%. In New Brunswick, cleanup of a gasoline spill on an eastbound lane of Route 1 near Hampton is still ongoing. That's nearly 6 months after the crash that caused it. On April 8th, an estimated 36,000 liters of fuel spilled from a tanker truck that crashed on the southern New Brunswick Highway. The eastbound lane where the single vehicle crash and spill occurred remains closed. The company overseeing cleanup says the current work could take 4 to 6 weeks to complete, according to a provincial spokesperson. The highway is estimated to open in late October or early November. However, the province says this does not mean the site will be fully remediated at that time. The union representing mill workers in Nakawik Millville, New Brunswick, say they're satisfied with supports being provided by the provincial and federal governments. Grant Charlton of Unifor says that includes special provisions from employment insurance, career counseling, and reduced student fees. Charlton says the province is also helping to evaluate the mill for possible repurposing.
4: The government has some consulting firms coming in to do independent assessments of what's needed. Investment-wise to bring the mill to a reliable state. I am holding out hope that there are opportunities.
3: But Charlton says the union would like to know more about any discussions that are taking place at the corporate level. He says so far there's been a lack of information from the mill's parent company, the India-based global conglomerate Aditya Birla. Researchers on Prince Edward Island are encouraging farmers to increase their use of enhanced efficiency fertilizers. They release nutrients more gradually than traditional fertilizers, matching what plants need. As part of the study, the researchers reduced the amount of fertilizer by 25% and said there was no effect on yield. But greenhouse gas emissions were reduced 6 times. Judith Niraneza is a research scientist with Agriculture and Agri-Food Canada.
5: Yeah, we were very surprised to see that. It's very important because we don't want only to look on the environment. We want also the grower to make money. So any practice we are testing, they also have to not affect the yield. If they affect the yield negatively, even if there are other advantages, we would not recommend it.
3: Enhanced efficiency fertilizers are more expensive, but researchers say farmers can use less. A new project this summer also looked at the use of efficient fertilizers on winter wheat and corn. The town of Port Hawkesbury, Nova Scotia, is dealing with a rash of flooding complaints. Dozens of homes were damaged during the heavy rainfall Cape Breton received earlier this month. A public meeting was held last night as part of an independent consultation on the flooding. But some residents aren't happy with the meeting format or the town's flood response. Adam Cook reports.
6: 120 people came to the Port Hawkesbury Civic Center on Monday night. That's more than double the number of calls town officials received after 2 months' worth of rain fell in less than 12 hours over the Labor Day weekend. Michelle Keene is from Tamarack Heights, one of the town's hardest-hit subdivisions. She and her husband Ryan only moved into their home 5 months ago, but then...
7: We had 2 feet of water come in through the ground. We just got done renovating for the 5 months prior, and we had had to tear it all out.
6: Keene is one of several residents unhappy with Port Hawkesbury's response to the flooding. Earlier this month, the town hired Strum Consulting to hear from residents and assess municipal infrastructure's abilities to handle increasingly heavy rainfalls. Mayor Brenda Chisholm Beaton says the study's proposed solutions may be beyond the town's capacity to address.
8: Then, of course, we would be looking to the province and the federal government for assistance.
6: In the meantime, Tamarack Heights residents are planning a private meeting for this Thursday evening to discuss their options, including possible legal action against the town. The mayor says she'll attend the meeting if she's invited. Adam Cook, CBC News, Port Hawkesbury.
3: And finally, federal NDP leader Avi Lewis is ending his tour of Atlantic Canada in Nova Scotia. He's in the province today and tomorrow. The tour aims to pitch to people in the region the party's solutions for tackling the rising cost of living. Lewis pointed to construction of non-market housing construction as one example.
9: We need a massive, urgent, wartime-level build-out of non-market housing, of supportive and cooperative and non-profit housing, housing people can actually afford, not so-called affordable housing, which people in Halifax have seen plenty of and is not affordable at all. We've left everything to the market, and the market has failed.
3: Lewis is holding a town hall in Dartmouth today at 6:30 p.m. rather, at the Zatzman Sportsplex in Dartmouth. That's a look at your news. Your weather is next.
10: Hi, good afternoon. I'm CBC meteorologist Tina Simkin. Mainly cloudy skies across New Brunswick throughout the day today with periods of showers, fog, and drizzle. The rain should total up anywhere between 5 to 15 millimeters as the temperatures warm up between 14 and 19 degrees. The winds will stay more east-northeast at around 20 kilometers per hour, but higher wind gusts are expected up to 30 kilometers per hour in the eastern half of the province. Tonight, it stays mainly cloudy with a chance of showers, fog, and drizzle. Temperatures dropping between 9 and 13 degrees. For Prince Edward Island, mainly cloudy with periods of rain, fog, and drizzle. Temperatures rising to 16 degrees. About 5 to 15 millimeters of rain can be expected throughout the day, with the winds out of the east, southeast, 20 gusting up to 40 kilometers per hour. Tonight, it stays mainly cloudy with periods of showers, fog, and drizzle. Temperatures dropping down between 10 and 13 degrees. And in Nova Scotia, mainly cloudy with periods of showers, fog, and drizzle. 5 to 15 millimeters of rain can be expected today, as temperatures hover between 16 and 18 degrees. And the winds stay more easterly, 20 to 30 kilometers per hour, but gusts up to 40 kilometers per hour can be experienced, especially along areas of the coast for the eastern mainland through to Cape Breton. Overnight tonight, periods of showers, fog, and drizzle, but the chances for showers taper off towards sunrise. Temperatures tonight dropping down between 10 and 14 degrees. And tomorrow for the Maritimes, slow clearing from west to east. By the afternoon, we should be seeing more of a mix of sun and clouds and temperatures staying above normal. Maritime Noon starts now.
2: Thank you, Tina. I'm Bob Murphy. Welcome to Maritime Noon. Coming up today on the phone in, university or college? Which did you pursue?
11: If you really want a hands-on, examples provided, pragmatic learning, that would be the community college. If you're more interested in the theoretical aspects of topics, etc., then you would head towards university.
2: We want to hear which was right for you and if what you know now would have changed your decision. Coming up today on the Maritime Noon Phone-In. But first, alcohol has become one of the most fiery fronts in the ongoing Canada-U.S. trade war. Canadian premiers began pulling American booze off the shelves last February, and as of today, U.S. bans are in effect on some Canadian alcohol products. The ban won't apply to barrels of certain kinds of liquor over a certain volume, so the larger multinational spirits companies that have been bottling and mixing facilities or have both bottling and mixing facilities on both sides of the border will be spared. And because Canada sends more spirits into the States than beer or wine, small craft spirit producers will be among the hardest hit by the ban. Lockie McLean is the president of Glenora Distillery. It produces single malt whiskies near Mabou, Cape Breton, and he spoke this morning to the CBC's David Common.
12: How much of your product goes to the United States?
13: Last couple of years, about 33% of our sales have been coming out of the United States.
12: And so this is a big hit today to be blocked entirely from that major market.
13: It is. I mean, we tried to send a large order down about 3 weeks ago, or just after we heard that the wall was going to be going up. And so we were getting it ready, but then our importer said the next day, geez, you know, we're out of luck because a couple of weeks before that, the U.S. had put the 50% tariff on, and so that affected our prices for any of our bottled product going into the United States. So we just kind of have just kind of backtracked there now and just going to wait to see what happens.
12: Does it mean that you have excess stock now that you essentially have to try to find a market for, either inside or outside Canada?
13: Yes and no. It's all a matter of pricing and aging product. We've got products from zero age up to 30 years old. So, I mean, there's different amounts of volume in all of those different years. So, yes, we are going to try to pivot to Europe or Asia.
12: But that takes time to develop those markets, to develop new customers. What is the challenge before you right now?
13: Time.
12: Yeah.
13: Our product's quality product. So, I mean, it's a matter of trying to revisit some of relationships we've had in Europe before. Our largest back several years ago was Russia. So we can't revisit that yet. But Ukraine was also a large customer of ours. So obviously we had to pivot away from those countries into new countries such as US. So now we're pivoting into central part of Asia. And we've revisited some relationships there and trying to look at the logistics and the timing and the pricing and everything else like that. So to see if we can make something work.
12: This is your own approach within your business, but of course you're also an executive with the Canadian Craft Distillers Alliance. Is it an approach, try to find new markets, do what you can and see where this all heads, this trade war, in the hopes that the walls come down?
13: Yes, there's no doubt about that. But as part of the Canadian Craft Distillers Alliance, we have been since 2017, the United States, the U.S. government back then, introduced a new law in regards to reducing the effect of excise having to be remitted by Canadian or U.S. distillers by roughly 1,300%. And so they have a tremendous advantage over Canadian distillers.
12: And so
13: we want to see the Canadian government treat Canadian distillers similarly so that we can compete not only nationally but also use some of that money and save excise to try to branch out into the international markets.
12: What is it that when you try to branch out into an international market, is costing you money in terms of marketing dollars, in terms of how does it actually happen?
13: Well, certainly it's a matter of marketing dollars. Hopefully, if you're a brand new producer, it's a matter of trying to understand how the different markets work, for first of all, but then trying to find potential importers, distributors in those local markets. I've been in business well over 30 years now, so it's a matter that I have some knowledge in regard to some of these other markets. I've been in some of these markets. It's a matter that we had to pivot a couple of times in regards to international circumstances, but we've also, it's a matter of dollar and cents. If you're not making enough margin in one market, and your distributor in that market is not going to waver and going to pay you more money, well, you might want to move to another area. And that we've done that a couple of times where we weren't basically making enough money in regards to some of these international markets. But we have contacts and we have knowledge of how those different countries work, so we can revisit some of those. But it's not something that the answer is not going to happen overnight. I mean, we're having a shipment, samples go to Singapore next week. Mm-hmm. Or Singapore, Malaysia, Thailand, and we're not expecting a large order from that until sometime in the winter, which delivery would be next summer kind of thing. So it's logistics, shipping, pricing, sampling, seeing what retailers in those different areas might actually want for a product SKU.
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0: Well, our phone in today is about post-secondary education decisions. Do you go to university or take the community college route? Give us a call and share us your experiences and thoughts. 1-800-565-1940. While you do, the marks you make in school can go a long way in determining which university or college you attend. And in this region, standardized testing shows students consistently perform below the national average for mathematics and reading. This morning, Nova Scotia's Auditor General addressed that performance in that province. Kim Adair says Nova Scotia spends about $2.5 billion a year on public education. $700,000 of that is used to assess students in grades 3, 6, and 8. Adair wants the province to do a better job of using the information from the tests to adjust curriculum and make decisions about additional help. She says, for example, there is no clear link between the assessment results and how literacy and math support coaches are allocated or which teachers are offered professional development.
1: We chose Tri-County Regional Center for Education, which includes Digby, Yarmouth, and Shelburne counties. We previously examined provincial assessment results there in 2014 at a time when they had very low results. We wanted to revisit this region to identify any areas of improvement. We also chose Strait Regional Center for Education based in Port Hawkesbury because it was a comparable RCE in terms of the number of schools and enrollment. What we found in our audit is that while the policy does outline a clear purpose for conducting provincial assessments to monitor and evaluate student achievement, there are no measurable targets or goals for student performance in reading, writing, and math. In addition, the department could not demonstrate how it uses the assessment results to inform decisions. For example, we found there's no clear link between assessment results and the allocation of literacy and math support coaches, or to the professional development offered to teachers. Given the significant public resources and time invested every year, it's important the department applies the information to make decisions and make changes to the education system. The report makes 11 recommendations to strengthen the connection between provincial assessment results and actions taken at the department, regional, and school level. There needs to be a clear connection between student assessment results and corresponding actions, including regularly reviewing the assessment results at the provincial level, using trends to identify necessary actions and expected outcomes, and evaluating the effectiveness of the actions. Given the significant time and investment that happens each year, 4 days of classroom time throughout the province, we feel there's a lot of good information and good data that is gathered. And it's using that data to look at the results and decide what actions should we take or could we take when you drill down at the various levels, and there's a department level, the RCE level, the school level. And we expected to see measurable targets. There are what I would say soft targets, like improvement. They hope to improve and see the trend line improving. But we're recommending that they set specific targets at the RCE level. And then to achieve those targets, what actions do we need to take in order to get there? And it may differ from RCE to RCE. So we feel that would go a long way. And that's the gist of our 11 recommendations, is to link the assessment results into the decision-making management information so that it ends up in improving the results of the students over time.
0: That's Nova Scotia Auditor General Kim Adair. Adair says the provincial government is adopting all 11 recommendations in the report.

0: 19 minutes after 12 o'clock. Well, a new school year is just underway, but grade 12 students are already planning for what comes after graduation. Many universities and community colleges in the Maritimes hold open houses in October. It's a chance for curious students to get a taste of what various programs have to offer. It can be hard to know what path is right for you, so today on the phone and we're asking, if you had the chance at a redo in life, would you choose university or would you choose community college? Looking back, did you take the right path or do you wish you went a different route? Give us a call. Share your thoughts. 1-800-565-1940 is the number and our email is marnoon@cbc.ca. Our guest today to get us started is Ed McHugh. He is retired from teaching business full-time at Nova Scotia Community College and currently teaches part-time at St. Mary's, Dalhousie, and Mount St. Vincent Universities. Welcome back to the show, Ed.
1: Thanks very much, Bob.
0: You kind of straddled in both camps.
1: Yeah, and it was never the plan, I'll tell you that.
0: Yeah?
1: Yeah.
0: Now, tell me a little bit about working in both of those settings, first of all. How do you perceive them as being different?
2: It starts at the hiring level. The university, now I'm on the academic side, obviously. Within the universities, it's very much PhD focused. You know, you've got to get that on that track, tenure track position. They really value a PhD. And in the world where I teach business, the only exception I ever saw is if you taught accounting, as long as you had your undergrad degree plus a CPA, you could get tenure at a university. Community college hires differently. The community college hires, and I hired for 10 years at the community college as a department head. Number one criteria at community college is, are you a good teacher? That's number one. Obviously, you have to have the credentials. The minimum usually in my world was you had to have a diploma from the community college or at least a degree. Most people had a degree or even a master's degree. And you have to have 5 years work experience to teach at a community college. So you've had to have done it, sometimes without even knowing the theory behind it, but you learn it by doing. So what you'll get is a very learned professor in the university world. He or she has earned their credentials. They're very, very intelligent people, very insightful. And at the community college, you're going to get a person who has worked that trade, worked in that industry. So the models are a little different. The community college model is a little more applied, a little more pragmatic. The university world, according to the programs, some of the university programs are also very applied. You know, my wife has a Bachelor of Science in Nursing. That's a very applied degree when you take it. So it's not always clear the difference, but it's in the teaching. And the application.
0: So is it always clear then what might be the best setting for any person that's standing in front of you at the time asking?
2: Yeah, I think you've got to assess your style of learning. The university model is changing, actually, but it's still very much you're an independent student. There are a lot more supports now in that world than there were when I went to university. So there are supports, but you've got to be more of almost an intellectual thinker, more of a conceptual thinker. You do have to work on your own and a lot of group work. Community college tends to be, at least in the business program and a number of programs, you go with a cohort. You're surrounded by 20 to 30 other students who are like you, and you take all your courses together. So it's a little more of a supportive environment. The teachers are there to help, as are professors. But it's very much a different environment in that it's smaller and a little more personal.
0: Mm. Yeah. I haven't heard you frame it in the way that a lot of people, I think, might frame their decision, which is, well, which one gives me the best chance of a job?
2: Yeah, and I tell students all the time, for example, if you take a business degree, people say, well, who gets hired the most? And it's usually the accounting grads, okay? You always need accountants, whether the times are good or bad. So I always tell students, what do you want to do? What do you like to do? Don't drive yourself towards where you think your best chance of getting a job is, because between the ages of 21 and 65, you will spend more time with your workmates than you will with your significant other. Okay? So that if you take sleep out of the equation and commuting. So, you've got to, when you climb out of bed on Monday morning or whatever morning, you got to like what you're doing. And that's my advice always to students is find something you like, find something that turns your crank. And it's hard because we ask 17 and 18-year-olds to make a major decision in their life in terms of lifestyle, well in terms of friendships, in terms of training and learning. Mm-hmm. It's a huge decision that you actually don't realize till you look back 20 years later, the implications of that huge decision.
0: And so, what I understand from what I know about you is you had a hard time making a decision.
2: Oh, yeah. Yeah, I came out of university. I came out of Newfoundland. In those days, actually, Newfoundland only went to grade 11. Ontario went to 13 in those days. We joked that we didn't need those 2 years of education. We were smart enough. But I came out of grade 11, and I was going to be a music teacher. And that was it. Mr. Holland's Opus was kind of my vision of me. And I started music for a year. And what I realized was the 2 and 3 hours a day practicing my instruments, there was too much going on campus that I felt like I was missing. So I switched out. My undergrad degree is one that's, you know, certainly getting some close scrutiny these days. I have a Bachelor of Arts with lots of economics and philosophy. And it really taught me how to think. So then I worked for St. Evex University for 3 years. I was basically the recruiter. I was the guy who came to your high school and talked to you about thinking about coming to Antigonish and St. Evex. But also, if you had strengths in some other areas, I would actually advise other schools sometimes. But then I went back to school and did a master's in business. It looked very flexible and turned out to be one of the best decisions of my life. And then I worked in business for about 15 years. I worked around here in various communications agencies, et cetera, and a great company called Maritime Life. But then by fluke, 30 years ago, I took a phone call from St. Mary's University, a lady named Linda Van Esch, asking if could I teach a course that a person had just dropped out at the very last minute. And I said, when do I teach? She said, tomorrow night. I said, so I teach a 3-hour class tomorrow night. She goes, yes. And I went, okay. So we started. And now this is year 30 at St. Mary's and year 28 at the Mount and year 28 at Dell. I added both of those in 1998, 2 years later. And in 1998, I joined the community college.
0: Well, you have vast experience in both areas, university and community college, which makes you invaluable for us today, having this conversation about the choices people make, university or community college. And also, you mentioned to yourself the benefit of looking back.
2: Yeah.
0: And would you do it all again, the same way again? It depends on the person, obviously, and who can predict the times. 30 years ago, did you predict all the technology, for example, that exists today?
2: Gosh, no. When I first started, it was all chalk and acetates with with markers. And now, you know, I teach a lot of distance courses these days, and the level of technology there is incredible.
0: Yeah.
2: Incredible.
0: Well, listen, this is a topic that we have been batting around the office here for a few days leading up to today's show. And it was interesting to get the reaction from various people, even just within our own circle here inside the building. One of the people I'm going to introduce you to right now is Amy Johnston, who is an associate producer and technician here at CBC. She graduated from Nova Scotia Community College in 2025. She took the radio, television, and journalism program there. Let's listen to some of what her thoughts were going into her post-secondary education and how she feels now.
2: Sure.
3: Well, I was in a program called Options and Opportunities, so course really helped you decide if you wanted to go to university or community college. And I think I was set on going somewhere more hands-on, maybe less tuition costly. And I went to the campus on a tour and I just thought it was gorgeous. And I ended up finding programs that I liked there. And yeah, that was kind of big influence to my decision.
0: So tell me more about this options and opportunities. What, in fact, did it end up doing for you?
3: So when I was in high school, it was through grade 10 and grade 12, and you had to apply for it. And we had a pretty large high school with 1,000 students, and it only took 20. And it basically just helped you kind of figure out what you wanted to do, because I wanted to do a ton of things. I wanted to be a baker. I wanted to be a graphic designer. I wanted to be in radio. And I figured it would help me slim down my options. And it really did. We were able to do tours of campuses. We were able to, like I said, resumes, cover letters, and just kind of learn all the fundamentals about the things that we were interested in, like what's a hobby and what's maybe a career choice. And it also helped you confirm a seat in the NSCC program of your choosing. So I think that kind of sealed the deal for me personally, but I know other people went to university through that program.
0: And do you remember what your impression of university was and what your impression of community college was before you started down this road of research?
3: Yeah, I mean, my sister went to university, and from her experience, it sounded really fun. But honestly, it just didn't sound like there was a lot that interested me in university, just creative wise. I know there were arts programs and stuff like that, but I kind of wanted to get something really specific. And I think I was worried about missing out on dorms, like mostly the university experience that I was worried I was going to be missing out on, like dorms or club activities or stuff like that. But honestly, I still made a ton of friends. I still was in some clubs at NSCC, and I think I love that the classrooms are smaller at NSCC, like more intimate with your instructors rather than having big, just larger classrooms in university, because, you know, you can have a lot more one-on-one time.
0: Was there practicality that community college was providing you that you didn't see necessarily by going the university route?
3: Yeah, I mean, just like compared from like what my sister was doing, it was a lot of like just listening to, you know, like professors, and they have like, it's a huge room and they have people talk to them.
0: Oh, a lecture hall?
3: Yeah, a lecture. Like, that's not what NSCC was like at all. It honestly kind of felt like high school 2.0.
0: It sounds like one of the things that attracted you to community college was that it was going to give you practical skills.
3: Yes, definitely. I liked that it was shorter, and it definitely fit everything that you kind of needed to know into a shorter amount of time. And I got to do like internships, and I got so many opportunities to do volunteer work, like the Junos or the Parade of Lights with like Eastlink, doing streeters for them. And that's like, I was a radio student. So this was like kind of out of my comfort zone or out of my like specialty, but it's still skills that I learned that I can apply later.
0: When you told people about your decision, look, I'm going to go to community college, do you remember how they reacted?
3: I remember quite a few people thinking I was making kind of the wrong decision at the time. I just had a lot of friends who wanted to go to university and had maybe parents pressuring them to go to university and looking at like community college as lesser than university. I personally never saw it like that. My parents went to NSCC as well, and I never really felt the pressure from my family to go to university. They just wanted me to pursue whatever I wanted to pursue, kind of as long as I went to school after. But yeah, I think my peers definitely kind of thought less of me because I went to community college, but I ended up with a pretty sweet job. So, you know, doesn't bother me that much.
0: That's Amy Johnston, an associate producer and technician here at CBC. And we thought we'd talk to her today because we're asking in general, if you had to do your life over again, would you go to university or would you go to community college? Love to hear your thoughts on this. Give us a call. 1-800-565-1940 is the number, and our email is marnoon@cbc.ca. We're going to get to more voices on this in just a moment, but first let's hear from Cassie Williams, who has a look at the latest news headlines. Hi, Cassie.
4: Hi, Bob. Well, in New Brunswick, Kodiak RCMP say they've recovered a bronze maple leaf reported stolen from the Moncton RCMP monument in August. A 46-year-old man has been arrested. The maple leaf will be returned to the monument. Also in the news, a new report from Nova Scotia's AG says the Department of Education and Early Childhood Development does not have measurable targets for provincial assessment results. Provincial assessments provide a standard measure of student performance, allowing for monitoring and evaluation of progress. The report also says students in Nova Scotia consistently perform below the national average in math and reading. And Canada's economy stalled in the month of July. StatsCan says the gross domestic product was essentially unchanged. And I will have more news coming up at 1.
0: All right. Thanks very much, Cassie. 1-800-565-1940, your way to join the conversation today. We're asking if you think you took the right post-secondary path, or if you could go back, would you choose differently? And my guest is Ed McHugh, who is a former full-time business teacher at NSCC and a current part-time professor at St. Mary's, Dalhousie, and Mount St. Vincent Universities. Ed, we just heard there from Amy and her experience. What did you take from what you heard from Amy?
2: Very, very interesting story. I'll be very brief here. My dad grew up. My dad was born in 1931 and worked in a pulp and paper mill for a number of years, eventually working full-time for the union in New Brunswick. But my parents, especially my dad, always says, you're not going to do what I did. You're not going to be a laborer and work in a mill. You're going to university. That was it. Our generations came along. We've gone through university and other forms of education. And now I think my generation, as we've raised our kids, said, you know what? It's university or college. You can go wherever you want. There are many, many, many successful tradespeople out there, and trying to get a good one, anyone who's listening knows it can be hard. Mm-hmm. So I think we've arrived at a generation now. I think that they're both. Both paths are viewed successfully. I can speak to Nova Scotia. When Premier John Hamm put $123 million into NSCC around this province, and with Ray Ivaney at the helm of NSCC, I think those two guys put NSCC on a map that it wasn't on before. The campuses got renovated, even though, interestingly enough, the people inside the buildings were still the same faculty, mm-hmm. et cetera. But I think it helped the image of, believe it or not, the physical image of the buildings in the province, brought the image up. You know, and Don Bureau came along and led that charge also. So I think we're at a point now. It's interesting to hear her, Amy, at such a young age, still feel that. Because my sense at an older age is that we're kind of past that as a society. Mm-hmm. And we'll see. But I think we are. I will tell you, anecdotally, there were certain high schools in this province that students from those schools would not go to community college. Okay? They just, that was just not an option. Once the community college moved past the title of vocational school and got to the community college label and refurbished a lot of the buildings, now kids from those schools are going to NSCC. Yeah, and you're surprised if you go to a high school graduation these days at the number of students who are heading to NSCC. The number, every time I go to a convocation recently at a high school, the number seems to be higher. So I think the image is leveling off, but she's on to something. For a longer time, community college was not viewed as academically as strong, even though in my mind it was.
0: But just to pick up on that, the image, you say, of the community college.
2: Yep.
0: I mean, that was certainly more than just a branding exercise, wasn't it? I mean,
2: they
0: increased the offerings,
2: yes,
0: at community college. So suddenly, things that you wouldn't have necessarily gone to community college for in the past were now on offer.
2: Were now options. And the college and the universities do this also. There's some pressure now from the government in this area to look at their programming, which is a little controversial. But the community college actually morphs its programming according to the job market. And if a program's not working and, people aren't getting jobs or not enough students applying for it, that program over time will be cut. And that's where it gets hard. But programs keep getting added. New programs keep getting added. I haven't seen it yet, but I'm sure there's going to be an artificial intelligence diploma of some sort pop up in the next 12 months. I have no doubt about that.
0: So universities, in a way, they have adapted as well over the years.
2: Yes, they have.
0: You see a lot of applied arts programs now, for example. Yeah. So where you're learning some practical skills along with the academics at large in general.
2: Yeah, and in fact, the universities, in my view, since I've been doing this for a while, the universities have gotten much more concerned now about quality of teaching in the classroom. There's been a real push towards that. When I first started, there wasn't much, but now there is. Now the universities are also looking at the quality of teaching in the classroom because they realize, that a lot of their teachers have never taught before. They might have taught maybe during their PhD, but they haven't. And so they're trying to get it to an equal field because students want to be engaged. I'll tell you what, it's teaching today, in today's wired world, we have what I call societal ADD. And when you're at the front of a classroom and at the post-secondary level, students still bring their phones to class, okay? Because there's times they use them. So, but you're competing against a device that is almost cocaine-like.
0: Yeah.
2: And you're up there trying to dance and sing and keep their attention. And some days it's hard. It is hard.
0: Well, they don't allow them in classes now in a lot of the schools.
2: Yeah, I know.
0: Secondary schools around the region. So
2: and
0: maybe,
2: I get it.
0: Maybe post-secondary is next. I don't know. Let's go to the phones here. Ed, Krista Brigand-Doherty is on the line from Annapolis Valley. Krista, welcome to the show.
5: Hi.
0: So did you take the right path when it came to deciding between university and community college, if in fact that was a decision for you?
5: It was a decision for me, and I did not. I was born into the generation where university was available to everyone and not a select few. My parents really pushed me to go to university, and I really should have chosen NSCC. At the time, NSCC was kind of transitioning from what everyone called trade school into community college. So it was still considered, and I think I heard earlier, not as academically inclined as what the universities were. And if I was to do it all over again, I would definitely choose NSCC.
0: Hmm. And is this a topic of conversation with you and folks you run across at all? I mean, do you think you stand out in that regard, or do you think there are others that are looking at what both provided and what might have suited you best?
5: Right now, in topics of conversation, I am definitely, you know, I definitely push NSCC, especially if you don't really know what direction you want to take. That's kind of the trap that I fell into. I didn't know exactly what career path that I wanted or what profession I wanted. And although going to college, you know, university, part of it is about finding yourself and finding that right path. I did not. I was so bogged down by classes and grades and, you know, a brand new environment that it really did not provide me the path that I needed. If you know where you want to be, if you want to be in a profession, absolutely university is where you want to go. But if you really don't know and you just want to continue that education and not take that gap year, NSCC will definitely give you still the academics that you need and will give you a broader scope of where you want, may find where you want your path to be.
0: Yeah. What do you think of that approach, Ed?
2: Yeah, it's Her thoughts about, you know, trying something out that where you're not quite sure what you want to do. I agree totally with her. I had a wise professor who once said, human beings many times don't know what they want till they see it in writing, and then they realize what they don't want. I think it's the same thing with what the example Amy gave there is education. You'll go and you'll know pretty quickly whether this is right or wrong. You'll know whether this turns your crank. You'll be able to sense it.
0: Yeah. And so, Krista, it would be a cheaper route as well, doing that, you know, taking that, you know, instead of a gap year, going to community college and sort of giving it some time to sort of develop as far as what you want to do?
5: Absolutely. If you look at NSCC nowadays, or community college, is not as inexpensive as it used to be. They're offering more options, and the prices have definitely reflected that. Mm. But if you compare 1 year of university to 1 year of community college or 4 year course compared to a 2 year course and coming out with, I'm not going to say the exact same experience or the exact same abilities, I think NSCC will give you the way to go. They offer the like co-op programs where you can do on-the-job training, whereas in university, your first 4 years or on your undergrad still does not provide you ready to go out to the workforce. People who go to university still have to go get their master's or they have to go get a second degree before they can actually go into the workforce, depending again on the career that you want. But with community college, after your, you know, 2 or 3 year course, 9 times out of 10, it's a 2 year course, you are ready to go into the workforce and you've probably already had

0: again, of some texts. But texts are actually coming down in costs because we're moving rapidly away from printed textbooks to e-books that students have access to for 6 months. I will add, though, at the end of each program at NSCC, to Krista's point, sorry, I misnamed you earlier, Krista. Krista, to your point, yes, every program actually has a five-week work experience term, and you cannot graduate without doing that five-week work experience term. And some students do work part-time in that industry while in the program. I will say, though, over on the academic side in universities, you know, anytime you're in a co-op program, engineering, business, those two tend to steer that way. You also sort of get some of that pragmatic experience. So it's a choice of, you know, again, of how you want to learn, but you know, money does come into it. And I will add that, you know, what's really popular right now, certainly in the world of business, is the articulation agreements. A lot of students around this province do 2 years at a community college because there's 13 properties of NSCC around the province. There's a number scattered throughout New Brunswick also. So what happens is you can do your two-year diploma, and then you can add the years 3 and 4 at the university and get a degree. So you'll have a diploma and then a degree. And a number of students are actually taking that option now, a large number.
1: Yeah, okay. More than one way to go about what you want to do, I guess. Krista, I really appreciate your calling and your candidness and I guess showing that hindsight can be 20/20 and you would have taken a different path. But I really do appreciate you giving us a call today. Thank you.
2: Oh, you're very welcome. Thank you.
0: Thank you.
1: We're going to move along to Halifax now. Ellen McIsaac on the line. Hi, Ellen.
3: Hello.
1: What's your story, briefly?
3: Presently I have a child who is, she's an adult, and she's in the NSCC librarian program. And I also have a son who graduated from the IT program. And I watched both of them. I thought how marvelous it was and how much they have hands-on and small programs. And it related to way back in 1971 when I went to teacher's college. And I went to teacher's college because it was small and it was hands-on. And I did apply to St. Evex's and I knew I couldn't cope with that.
1: Why did you think you couldn't cope with that?
3: I didn't realize until actually when I went back to St. Evex's to get my master's in education that I had auditory processing. And I knew I couldn't hear, but I didn't understand at that time why. And there wasn't anything back then, which there is now, all kinds of things. But it was the small, and I can relate very much when I see what my children have gone through or are going through at the community college, the same type of thing. You know how a lot they can talk to one another, the classes are small, the professors or whoever are available, their teacher, you know what I mean? Mm-hmm. It's not sitting in a room where you're kind of, if you're lost, you're kind of lost.
1: Right. You're not in that big lecture hall that Amy talked about earlier, and you have intimate experience.
0: And getting a little more support outside the classroom. I have a little insight here. My daughter actually is the manager of what's called the Smithers Accommodation Center, St. Mary's, and we talk about what they do. And I actually have experienced it for life for my students. And you're right. You know, back in 1971, those supports weren't there. There was very little, and yet today there are many, many ways that students get supported throughout the universities and the college.
3: Yes, because when I went back to get my master's, of course, I was I was in my late 40s at that time, and they had support for me.
0: Yeah, absolutely.
3: And I was able, and I could see, okay, if I was a student now doing that, okay, that would be fine.
0: Yeah.
3: But I was glad after I taught primary for 38 years, I was really glad that the teacher's college at that point had been available for me because I probably wouldn't have had the career I had.
1: Mm-hmm. Yeah. Yeah. Well, there you go. And you're watching, how the next generation is experiencing the education system now. So an interesting perspective indeed. Ellen, thanks for the call.
3: Oh, thank you for taking it.
1: All right. Take care.
3: Take care as well.
0: 38 years teaching primary. Wow.
1: That's a lot of experience.
0: That's right.
1: Carol sent us an email. It says, I really value my time spent at university. It really helped me to learn how to learn about life, yeah, and a whole lot of intangibles that really helped to

0: escape me. There is a lot of emphasis on maybe university not giving you a job right away in certain areas. But I think university can really open your eyes and open up a lot of paths for the future. You may learn what you want to do while you're at university. I don't think you need to know what you want to do when you start university. There's a lot of emphasis on deciding what you want to do for the rest of your life when you're 18. When in today's world, the majority of people will switch careers multiple times. I think university opens up a lot of doors that other paths don't.
1: I totally agree. In fact, I talk to my students in the university world a lot about this. And I tell them, I said, look, here's the deal. What the purpose of this, some of you think this getting this degree is a pill you've got to swallow to get to somewhere in your career. But what it teaches you is to be a critical thinker. That's really what university does. And somewhere between that first and fourth or fifth year or sixth year, if it takes that time, you change your way of thinking. You change your way of looking at the world. And I force my students to say, that's why you're here. I said, and I want you, and we start every class with what's going on in the world today that you're thinking about. Now, they might mention that the Toronto Maple Leafs have started the season tonight sometimes, but most times I force them to watch world events. Mm-hmm. And we're in a very, quote-unquote, interesting time in the world right now. And so that's part of the process, and I totally agree with what she said there.
0: All right. Karen Flynn, you're calling from Fredericton. What did you want to add today?
2: So I'm going to talk a little bit about what someone else was sort of talking about, but basically I would recommend doing co-op at university, because then you get sort of the best of both worlds in terms of getting the theoretical stuff but also getting some hands-on experience, but also that not all co-op programs are alike. I went to University of Waterloo, and so you spend one extra year at school, but you have two full years of work experience when you're done, because you have 6 4-month work terms. My children are actually both at McMaster right now, and they will be spending an extra year, and in one case, an extra year plus a bit of time, because the one program ends in December for some unknown reason. But they only really get 1 year of work experience, because they have a 4-month work term and an 8-month work term, because they don't start co-op right away, whereas at Waterloo, you started it either after one semester or two semesters of school, and then alternated schooling until you were done. So, and the other thing is, you were talking about assessment results and things. My children learned when they went to McMaster that New Brunswick scores for your grades are automatically discounted, because they are artificially high compared to other places in the country. And also, in both cases, my daughters discovered that because there's no grade 12 algebra in New Brunswick, that they were somewhat behind in the math that they were expected to know, that they didn't cover matrices in high school other than in some of their 9 and 10 maths, where they did sort of some bonus units on matrices. And so they had to learn that on their own, whereas people who go to high school in Ontario spend time learning that stuff, so they already expect that you know that information when you get to math class.
0: Okay, so it might be a rude introduction once you get there, and whether, you know, depending on where you are in your development and your level of understanding, I guess.
2: Yeah.
0: Yeah. All right, Karen, thanks very much.
2: You're welcome.
0: Mark McMillan sent us an email, says, my route was a 2-year training in medical lab technology,
1: yep.
0: Then worked for 4 years, and then went to university for a BSc, an excellent way to earn your way through university.
1: Sure.
0: With summer jobs in hospital labs. I highly recommend this route.
1: Absolutely. You know, there's one of the things I always tell my students is take your time. Society puts pressure, especially, you know, I don't know how many times a grade 12 student's going to have to answer to their family at Christmas visits, what are you doing next year? Right? Mm-hmm. There's big pressure. And, you know, I never discovered what I wanted to do actually till I was 38 years old. So, you know, so I think you got to relax the pressure off yourself, and you know, you only get one journey through this earth, and if you want to switch patterns at one point, do it. If you need to take a year off and have a gap year to earn some money so that you're not always borrowing, and in fact, my understanding of student loans is if you step outside it after 1 year, if you start to make some repayments on that first year, that interest that rate gets locked. That's my understanding. I'm not 100% sure on that, but it's okay to take a gap year and get off and earn some money. And then come back, you know, because, you know, it's big money. It's an investment in yourself. You've always got to look at your education, I think, as an investment, not an expense. I never think any year of education is wasted. because we now live in a world where, you know, you have to stay up to date year to year. And so having being trained as a lifelong learner, I think it's a good thing.
0: Yeah. Noreen Miller, you're calling from Halifax. What did you want to add?
3: Hi there. Thanks for the topic. It's a great one.
0: Yeah. What
3: can you hear me okay?
0: Oh, certainly can. What did you want to add to the topic?
3: I just want to say that my path is probably somewhat unusual, and I think it's great to talk about different paths. I was a first-generation university student, and I went to university. I also went to NSCC, and I started my bachelor's at St. Mary's. I worked there part-time while I finished my undergrad. I did a master's at Acadia. I taught part-time at St. Mary's. Then I went over to St. John's in Newfoundland to start a PhD program. And I used to joke I was one of the few people at SMU at the time that had been part of the student union, the part-time faculty union, and the administrative union. So I started the PhD program and got all the way through to everything but my dissertation. And then I got a really good research job in Nova Scotia. So I took that and I didn't finish the PhD program. But sometime in the COVID years, when research work was kind of drying up, I went to community college online, and I did a great program that taught me some new skills that I could add to the type of work I was doing. And I've had a wonderful research career with government, university, community organizations, and I'm back at SMU working in an admin position, and I'm soon moving on to Dalhousie to take up another new position there.
0: Okay. So overall, then, how would you assess the path that you took?
3: Well, I think it's what I often hear from people, especially when you're in the situation of being interviewed for a position, is that I have a wide variety of experiences and skills. Some of which I've learned on the job, some of which I've learned through my university years, my community college. And also, I just want to give a shout out to my daughter and my niece and nephews who are also following their own paths. My daughter just graduated with a co-op program degree that was helpful in her job search. And my niece and two nephews were homeschooled. And they've had such a variety of things on their own educational paths, including private career colleges, university, Nova Scotia Community College, and independent study.
0: Well, there you go.
3: So I think it's really important for people to realize that it doesn't have to be one or the other. And a great combination of life experiences usually, you know, happens along the way and does you well for your future.
0: Yeah,
1: all totally right. Agree.
0: Yeah,
1: totally
0: Noreen,
1: agree.
0: Thanks for the call. I mean, so many different models.
1: Oh yeah,
0: are available.
1: I tell you,
0: right?
1: There's a number of people in this province who have a degree from university and then add on a diploma from NSCC afterwards. My own son-in-law went to St. Evex and then added on the program at the Center for Geographic Studies down in the Valley. So there's all kinds of paths you can follow.
0: Okay, we just have a couple minutes left, so let's get another call in here. Bill English is calling from Sydney. Bill, welcome to the show, and what did you want to add?
4: Thank you. Well, I'm there with the people saying it's not either or. It can be a combination, and I would suggest both levels of institution need to be available for people who want to learn things but not necessarily be in a fixed program. So I failed high school twice, ended up with 5 degrees, have technical certificates as well, and I was able to do it all while I was working for the most part. I would go to school, take something in the evening, do a job, carry on. So both levels need to say, how can we accommodate people that are learning as they live and achieve something in the end? And I was very fortunate. Several institutions said, well, with that collection of program courses, we're going to call that a degree. In another case, well, that's a nice collection of courses. We'll call it an economics degree. So, yeah, both levels to look at how they can train for things without saying you need a 2-year program, you need a 4-year program, and you got to fit in the box.
1: Okay.
0: Yeah. Well, and thanks very much, Bill. You're breaking up a little bit, so I'm just going to hang on to what you said there and maybe end the show on this point, but it kind of goes back to what you were saying earlier, Ed, which is the articulation agreements that exist now between community colleges and universities help take some of that rigidity out of the system that Bill's been describing.
1: Yeah, very, very, very popular and a good direction for all of the institutions to go in. Years ago, there was no cooperation, very little cooperation, but now there's a ton of cooperation behind the scenes.
0: All right, and we've got one more email here before we say goodbye. I am a very overeducated Gen Xer with a PhD in chemistry, but underemployed with a low level of career satisfaction compared to my tradesmen peers. My father was a skilled electrician, but he wouldn't even let his kids help him with projects, for he didn't want them to consider not going to university.
1: Right.
0: It wasn't a choice in my parents' eyes.
1: Yeah, and as we talked about earlier.
0: Yeah. Well, there we go. We'll end on that thought. Thanks very much for everybody who got in touch. And, of course, Ed, thanks for coming in. Good to
1: my
0: see you.
1: Absolute pleasure, Bob. Anytime.
0: Ed McHugh is retired from teaching business full-time at Nova Scotia Community College and currently teaches part-time at St. Mary's, Dalhousie, and Mount St. Vincent Universities. You can still have your say on today's topic. Leave your thoughts at 1-800-565-5463, or you can send us an email. The address is marnoon@cbc.ca. Tomorrow on the program, you injured your foot, so why is your back hurting and what can be done about it? Physiotherapist Laura Lindquist, it is, will be here with suggestions for exercises that could help you in your recovery. I'm Bob Murphy. Thanks for listening. Have a great afternoon.
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7: A forest is being restored in Portland, Oregon, thanks to a partnership between Indigenous and non-Indigenous people, and a book co-authored by a woman from Sweden and a Mohawk man encourages Canadians to work together on everyday reconciliation.
8: This is CBC News. It's 1 o'clock. Good afternoon. I'm Cassie Williams. Here's what's making news this hour. Employees of the Nakwik pulp mill are receiving some support from the federal and provincial governments. Service Canada is putting on an information session for union members today. Mill union president Grant Charlton says EI programs will waive the one-week wait period and include vacation payouts. The Nakwik Millville Labor Force Adjustment Committee also plans to organize a job fair, and the school district is reducing local student fees. Charlton says it's a good start.
9: There may be other fees that could be waived, but so far we're relatively happy. I mean, obviously money is welcome, but you know, this is a proud group of workers that isn't just looking for handouts.
8: Charlton says an office is being set up in Nakwik for career counseling, and he expects that will be very helpful. The mill decided this month it will pause operations. Charlton says production is expected to end in mid to late October, and as of November 4, 350 workers will be out of jobs. A former PEI firefighter is hoping to help others through their mental health struggles by sharing his own story. Ernie Gallant spent 20 years as a volunteer. He said in 2020 his body and brain told him he had had enough and later learned he had post-traumatic stress disorder. Gallant continues to share his experience with others going through similar struggles.
10: Don't hide. That's the big one. I know there's several people that I've talked to that are struggling and they're not telling the right people. And don't give up, advocate for yourself, which you have to, for yourself, for treatment, and that's what I did.
8: Gallant's next presentation is Thursday at 7 p.m. at the LEIU Wellness Center in North Rustico. First responders, their families, and anyone living with their own mental health struggles is welcome. The session is free, and more information is available on the LEIU Wellness Center's Facebook page. Federal NDP leader Avi Lewis is in Nova Scotia today and tomorrow. It's part of the party's Atlantic Canada tour. Lewis is talking about the cost of living and pitching the NDP's affordability solutions to people in the region. Lewis says the Liberal Party under Mark Carney has taken policy ideas and priorities from the Conservatives, and there is an opening for NDP to be the voice of progressive politics.
11: when you see Stephen Harper cheering on the prime minister from the sidelines, there is a huge progressive lane in Canadian politics. I believe there's a progressive majority among Canadians who want to see the wealth of this country put behind the everyday emergency of people's direct needs and a cost of living crisis. And I think we are the sole voice that is really proposing progressive solutions to those problems.
8: Lewis is hosting a town hall in Dartmouth today at 6:30 p.m. at the Zatzman Sportsplex. He also made stops in St. John, Fredericton, Charlottetown, and St. John's. Some Port Hawkesbury residents in Cape Breton are upset with the town's response to recent flooding. 120 people came to an open house Monday evening. It was part of an independent study the town has ordered to assess the damage from the heavy rainfall that hit Cape Breton earlier this month. Michelle Keane and her husband Ryan moved to Port Hawkesbury 5 months ago. Today, they're still cleaning up flood damage from early September.
12: We're not going to redo our basement because we don't have any certainty that it's not going to happen again. So now we have a pile of garbage to deal with and half of our square footage that's totally unusable.
8: Keene feels Port Hawkesbury officials are not coming clean about their responsibility to local homeowners. Mayor Brenda Chisholm-Beaton says she's hoping to provide an update at the next town council meeting scheduled for Tuesday. And finally,
13: hello out there. We're on the air. It's hockey night tonight.
8: It's the start of another NHL season tonight as teams gear up for what they hope will be the run for the Holy Grail of the Stanley Cup. Four Canadian teams hit the ice tonight, including the Montreal Canadiens in Toronto to face off with the Maple Leafs and the Edmonton Oilers, home to the Vancouver Canucks. And that is the CBC News to this hour.
14: Hi, I'm CBC meteorologist Tina Simpkin. Mostly cloudy skies over New Brunswick with periods of showers, fog, and drizzle. Temperatures will range anywhere from 14 to 18 degrees, with the winds out of the east staying fairly light at 20 kilometers per hour. Tonight it stays mainly cloudy with a chance of showers, fog, and drizzle. Temperatures dropping between 9 and 14 degrees with more of a northeasterly wind. Tomorrow, skies become a mix of sun and clouds from west to east.
15: About 15 minutes from downtown Portland, Oregon, you will find a forest. Tryon Creek State Natural Area is the only state park located within a major metropolitan area. It's 654 acres of lush forest, footpaths, a paved bike route, and horse trails along Tryon Creek. This forest once held an abundance of native plants like western red cedar, salmonberry, and hazel. But with the arrival of settlers came new species, like ivy, a popular evergreen climbing vine.
16: At one point, this park was almost entirely ivy.
15: 50 years ago, it threatened to take over the entire forest.
16: That was something introduced. People were even planting it, you know, ornamentally, right? And it led to a forest that didn't have a lot of native plants.
15: That's when Friends of Tryon Creek got to work. Started in 1970 by park neighbors who wanted to restore and preserve the forest, they began the arduous task of pulling out the fast-spreading plant. Indigenous environmentalist Lena Owls Hicks is the restoration program's coordinator.
16: The original founders, essentially, of this group, they go and pull ivy throughout the park, and it makes a huge difference.
15: Lily Yazzie is another coordinator with the restoration group. She says the goal isn't to eliminate non-native plants like ivy, but learn to work with it, not as an invasive species, but as a displaced relative.
17: When we regard anything that we're unaccustomed to or that has come from far away with this negative, harmful, eradication type of language, and it ripples out. It changes the way we think about our human relatives and communities. You know, we have a lot of human communities that are in a similar cycle and situation of displacement, and we don't want to be generalizing these concepts and let that seep into our way of approaching the work.
15: Working with ivy is one way volunteers are making friends with these displaced relatives and restoring balance to the forest.
16: With that ivy, you know, we've hosted some classes this past year with a local native elder where we had People come to that class, go outside, pull ivy for a few hours, then come back, strip it down, and learn how to make baskets with it, and get that kind of full circle process.
15: The Friends of Tryon Creek put reconciliation in action by coming together as Indigenous and non-Indigenous people to make real change. The group follows Indigenous land tending practices centered on reciprocity and ecological and cultural restoration. Through these efforts, native plants are being restored to the forest.
16: The wonderful thing about the native plants here is, like, they are so resilient, and you see that through just the areas where you pull little ivy, and that next year, like, that native seed bank that was just lying under it, like, starts to come up, and you see those native plants come up when they're just given that space.
15: Just like the people.
16: Exactly. I think it's so important to, like, remember that and identify that.
15: Aneen, bonjour, hello and welcome. This is Unreserved. I'm Rosanna Deerchild. Lena Alves-Hicks says caring for the land is more than ecological repair. It is a vital act of cultural restoration.
16: When people said restoration, I was like, wait, what do you mean exactly? Because I think inherently it should be like environmental restoration as a means of cultural restoration. To me, it's one and the same.
15: Lena works alongside her colleague Lily Yazzie to restore native plant species along Tryon Creek in Portland. Their group is made up of Indigenous and non-Indigenous people, a small but meaningful act of reconciliation.
17: I think the conversation of reconciliation is so important. I try to have patience with the pace that things are moving at. Sometimes optimism feels like a bit of a chore, but it serves us better than pessimism and giving up. I think our ancestors have sacrificed too much for us to not take our place in that lineage of resistance and pushing things forward.
15: Back on this side of the medicine line, when Elin Sandberg Miller immigrated from Sweden, she realized she had a lot to learn about the Indigenous peoples of these lands.
18: So I decided to put myself out there and ask all those stupid questions that I was worried to ask, and I understood that many other people also were, because we had such a big knowledge gap.
15: Now Elin is sharing her journey with others alongside Derek Uranianos Montour. The two authors say their work and resulting friendship is an act of everyday reconciliation.
19: Reconciliation at its core is relationship. Yes, government or institutions have obligations, but those government and institutions are built by people.
15: Today, whether plants or people, there's room for everyone on the path to restoration and reconciliation. How can Canadians bring reconciliation into their everyday lives? This is a question that Elin Sandberg Miller wanted to understand when she moved to Canada from Sweden in 2008. It set her on a journey to build relationships with Indigenous people and reframe how she understands her responsibilities as a non-Indigenous person. Enter Derek Uranianos Montour. Derek is Mohawk from Ganawage. In 2021, he appeared as a guest on Elin's podcast, where they started an honest conversation about reconciliation. Elin, Derek, welcome to Unreserved.
19: Nyoko.
18: Thank you.
15: Let's start with Elin. You moved here in 2008. What made you want to learn more about Indigenous people in Canada?
18: Well, I came here with a very rosy picture of Canada. I still have that, but I also learned that there are some challenges. I soon learned after I moved to Montreal that there were reserves outside of Montreal. I had no idea they still existed. So I started to read up to understand why, how that could be, how people could live under different rules and conditions and very different circumstances.
15: Mm. Was there a particular moment in those early days that moved you from rose-colored glasses, as it were, that stands out for you, that you know, that is important and helped you get started on a reconciliation journey?
18: I think when I asked the people around me if they had been to either of these reserves, Ganawage or Ganasatage, and they just looked at me like, no, why? Do you want to go and buy cheap cigarettes or what? And so I understood that there was no relationship really going on between people.
15: Mm. What was it about that that disturbed you, or just piqued your interest, or what were you feeling when you heard those kinds of things being said?
18: A bit of both, I think. I have a background in human rights and international law, and I've always felt very strong for justice issues. So, yeah, it just struck me as wrong on many levels.
7: And so what did you do then? Go in and investigate, or what was your next steps?
18: I started reading up. And then after I started working in the Federal Public Service in Ottawa, I was asked to integrate together with my team Indigenous perspectives into our work. I needed to engage with Indigenous peoples, and I needed to learn about the protocols and how to do that in the right way.
7: Mm. And when you did finally go and do those interactions, you know, how did it compare to what were you being told, and as opposed to the reality?
18: I quickly understood that I had no idea about Indigenous realities today. So there was one meeting that we organized. So I worked on conflict resolution processes and peace negotiations and how to advance women's roles in this, and also on conflict-related sexual violence. So when we asked these Indigenous groups we had invited to a meeting about if they could share their experiences with other peoples abroad and share their perspectives, they said, sure, but how about starting in Canada? How about starting with missing and merging Indigenous women and girls here? And, you know, I was mortified, and I started to understand the depth of my ignorance.
7: Mm-hmm. And so what did you do with that? You took that lack of knowledge, I don't want to say ignorance, because, you know, we're all in a learning journey here, and turned that into a podcast.
18: Yeah, so I wanted to come up with concrete guidance for individual Canadians who wanted to engage, whether on the personal level or professional. So I decided to put myself out there and ask all those stupid questions that I was worried to ask. And I understood that many other people also were, because we had such a big knowledge gap. It's also hard to know where to start. Mm. So I invited people to the show and I asked them those questions. And I basically just let them speak and tell me what non-Indigenous people could do to contribute to the national reconciliation process.
7: Yeah. And what was the reaction to, as you say, your stupid questions?
18: I think there was a lot of patience, thankfully. Sometimes people need to explain things to me more than once. People told me that I shouldn't be afraid to ask those questions. I think that everyone on the show appreciated the concept. Before, actually, I had been warned by people about doing this, but only warned by non-Indigenous people. They said that you can't be in that space, you can't talk about these issues. But, you know, my intention was not to do the interpretation or tell people what to do. It was just to listen and learn, and then, you know, hope that other people would learn from listening in.
7: Yeah. Now, as we said, here comes Derek, Mohawk. Mm, we all know about those Mohawks. How did you end up on Elin's podcast, Derek? Mm.
20: Well, first, Niao Go for having us. I really appreciate it, Rosanna. I've appreciated the show. At the time that Elin was doing her podcast series, I was working. I had been invited to sit on a panel investigating the discrimination that was happening in the military, and to try to provide some recommendations or advice or guidance to the higher military command to see what kind of additional steps they would take. Well, during that time, and it was around Veterans Day, Elin had reached out to see if I'd be willing to be a podcast to talk about some of my experiences in the military, and like the rest of her series, to talk about potential reconciliation ideas from this concept of really how can all Canadians, all everyday Canadians, take part in this thing called reconciliation.
7: Yeah. And what did you share about your experience in the military with Elin?
20: I grew up on reserve, and, you know, I grew up in an alcoholic home, and I grew up starting using substances early. And, you know, I think I started drinking at 12. And so by the time I hit graduated high school, I was trying to survive in some respects. And so I had joined the military maybe to survive, but also maybe to try to find an end in a way. And I joined up an infantry regiment called the Royal Montreal Regiment here in Montreal. And I started learning, I took like a duck to water. I really appreciated what they were training. I liked the physical exercise, and I liked being the sense of a brotherhood, where you kind of, a sense of belonging, really. And that's what many of us strive for in life, you know, trying to find hope and meaning and belonging and some kind of purpose. And so we kept the training throughout going. And as many Canadians know, 1990 kicked up, you know, Anishinaabe first and then my community. And during that summer, I had gone to a training at Valcartier Canadian Forces Base. And there was probably like 6, 7, 8 guys from Ganawagi that were all in the same training. And that's where I actually met Mark, Ilin's husband. And it was right at the height of the conflict. I was packing up some gear, and outside the tent, I heard some of the troopers saying, and they were talking about the Oka, and I heard one of them say, I hope we go in and kill all them savages. And like it felt like somebody just punched you in the gut, you know, and I froze and I rushed outside and everybody just stops and looks at me with this blank stare. And like I felt powerless, you know, like what am I going to start fighting them all? Like who said, like they could have, it might as well, they all said it, you know, like it didn't matter. Because nobody defended it, nobody stopped, you know, so. That, you know, really kind of broke something, you know, in the sense of which side am I on here? Like, what am I doing? And so I met with the other guys from the community and we left that training and we all made our way back home. You know, it really struck me that the Canadian Army had surrounded my community and there was talk of them going in, you know, and when somebody joins the military, a man or a woman, you join with the understanding that you may be put into conflict. You may be put into a situation where you have to take somebody's life and or your life can be taken. That's at the end of the day what it is. And as youth training, I think I always felt that there's a degree of, I guess, protecting our community in some respects and protecting these lands. And it flipped when I was in this group that I guess you're willing to give your life to in some respects to save others, and they're ready to go and kill your mom, your brothers, your grandparents, you know, your neighbors. That's who the savage is, you know, in their minds. And me realizing that's how they portray me, even if they're not saying it. So that was a very big turning point. So I shared a lot of that. And when you think about it, how do we as Ganawagerono come to a place of reconciliation?
14: Yeah.
20: And so after the series, Ilin had called me up one day and said, hey, thank you for being on the show. I'll be honest, I don't think this story is done. I think there's still that has to happen with this idea of reconciliation. And I'm thinking about writing a book. And would you be interested in writing with me? And I thought really long and hard, Rosanna. I wasn't sure. I'm in our community as many may know, membership is a big issue, you know. And my mom's from Scotland. She was born there. And I grew up in the community. I've always seen myself that way. But some in the community also remember being called, you know, an apple, you know, white on the inside and red on the out, or a candy cane. And so this idea of acceptance and belonging, do I breach that if I'm going to talk about this? And how far do I go? So I had to think about that and you know, at the end, why me? And I have to eventually got to a place of why not me? I have a journey that can be shared. And maybe if somebody else is struggling with the same things that I struggled with in life, maybe this could help them.
14: Yeah.
20: So.
14: And so in the days following that conversation on your podcast, how were you feeling about what he'd said to you?
18: I thought a lot about it. I mean, a lot of the, not just that part, of course, Derek shared a lot of his personal experiences on the podcast that I didn't know of and that are hard to react to in real time. I'm sure you encounter that a lot. So there was a lot to think about and a lot to keep talking about.
14: And why did you ultimately decide that Derek was the man for the job? This is the Mohawk for me. I need him to help me write this book.
18: Yeah, no, that was really the fact that he was keen. He was really into the concept, but not afraid to change it, and also that his story was so compelling.
14: Yeah, and Derek, when Elin came to you earlier, you had said you had some apprehension and you weren't sure you wanted to do it. What ultimately changed your mind to do the book with Elin?
20: I think that that fear or that apprehension often stifles our voice, and it takes away our power in that way. And I remember when I was getting sober or trying to, and I always used to say, why me? Why did these things have to happen to me? And I went to a meeting one time, an AA meeting, and I remember hearing a young girl, she's probably like 24, 25, and she said almost the same words of me of like, I used to say, why me all the time, until I stopped saying that and I said, why not me?
14: Yeah.
20: You know, why does everybody else have to have a bad life and I have to have a perfect life? You know, no, everybody has things that happen. It's how we respond and react and accept those things. And that helped me see things differently, you know. And I honestly think the Creator speaks to us through people, you know. And we have to listen to what everybody says to us, because we never know if it's a message from the Creator, if it's meant for us. And so that, I felt like that meant to me. And as I was thinking about it with the book, that came to me. And so I finally said, yeah, well, why not me? Let me do it. Let me put myself out there.
14: Did you have concerns about working, you know, with a non-Indigenous person, particularly somebody who wasn't born in Canada, who, you know, might not get the nuances? Or what were your concerns about that?
20: I mean, I've shared it with Elena before and others in our talks that, you know, I didn't want to be the token Indian. You know, I wanted us to produce something that was meaningful for both of us and that we could create an impact. We knew that we wanted to target non-Indigenous people. And Elin says it best that we didn't create this system as Indigenous people of you know, called Canada and denied our voice. So the system itself was built by non-Indigenous people. So really reconciliation is a non-Indigenous task, you know, and we can explain and guide and give our perspective. But if we're continually denied a voice or denied a seat at the table or denied an opportunity, which is what the system's built, it takes somebody to talk through, you know. And what I realize that sometimes we're tired as an Indigenous person, or sometimes our voice is not heard because of, let's say, the preconceived notions that another non-Indigenous person have. And so they hear it better sometimes from a non-Indigenous person. So what I liked with Elin is she was open to that, you know, and she was a real ally, you know. And I talk a little bit in the book about ally versus a savior versus somebody's racist or ignorance or really just apathetic. They don't care.
14: Yeah. And Elin, a common refrain, you know, among many Canadians, or some Canadians at least, is, you know, what happened to us as Indigenous people is in the past, has nothing to do with me, it happened before I was born, blah, blah, blah. And here you are, someone who isn't even from this country, wanting to engage in reconciliation and find those answers. What would you tell people who think reconciliation isn't their job?
18: Well, so even after I read up and started to understand the magnitude of the injustices that had taken place, and I still didn't really see my own position in this, I felt like surely I, as an immigrant, didn't have anything to do with what happened 150 years ago. But then the more I thought about my own role, the more I understood that we all have a role to play, and even our inactions have an impact. For example, I also didn't realize much about the Sami people in my home country, Sweden, before I came here and read up about Indigenous peoples here. So it's been a very humbling experience for me altogether. So one example is that in Sweden, almost half our electricity comes from hydropower. And, you know, it's clean, it's renewable, it's cheap. What's not to like? Except that it came at the cost of the Sami people. They destroyed their cultural sites, their reindeer herding land, their fishing. And so I grew up with my house, you know, being heated by this electricity and our lights burning from that electricity. And they still do. And the Sami people are still not fully consulted on new mining projects, on the wind parks that are being built up north. So the colonialism and it continues. And if we don't do anything about it, then we are responsible for that. So that's what I want to say. And also the concept, all my relations that I have learned throughout this process, also speaks to that for me, that we are all part, whether you want to see it as part of creation or we are part of this world together, and what we do, it has an impact on other people, whether we are driven by greed or gratitude. And so it's very important that we think about that, that we all have power to do something and we all have a role to play.
15: Yeah. What challenges have you had to overcome, you know, in this reconciliation journey that you've been on?
18: Well, I've had to question my own assumptions. So, you know, the way we worked on the book is we drafted our chapters, but then we sent the first draft to each other and we commented and we took that on board. And so I learned a lot through that process, and a lot of assumptions that I had made and had no idea that Derek kindly pointed out.
15: And to Derek, what have you done? You know, what are some of the ways that you've helped Elin through these difficult moments?
20: Really just talking and always coming from a place of acceptance and a place of, hey, this is my perspective, trying to gently show the way and lead from, at least from the teachings that I'm aware of. And we're all learning, right? And you said at the very beginning, we're all on this learning journey in many ways. Often we're confronted with questions that the person may think is stupid. I've heard that during this session today, but I'm not sure that any question is stupid because you're coming from a place of not knowing and wanting to be respectful and wanting to learn. One of the things, you know, that Elin and I talked about is non-Indigenous people also have to put into work. It's not Indigenous people's job to teach every single Canadian that they meet. You know, there's so much information out there already, but if they don't put in the work and start asking the question themselves, then it's always on us as Indigenous people to do that. And Elin never took that approach. She was always like, hey, I read this, and did you look at this book? And so we talk about, wherever you live in Canada, who lives near you? Which Indigenous nation had the land first in that surrounding area? But once you learn that, pick another nation. Who are the Ganyakaga people, or who are the Salish people, and research and read about that, you know? That's what we mean by building on a platform of knowledge.
15: This is Unreserved on CBC Radio 1, Sirius XM, US Public Radio, and Native Voice 1. I'm Rosanna Deerchild. We'll get back to my conversation with Derek Iranianos Montour and Elin Sandberg Miller after the break.
8: It's 1:30 right now, mostly cloudy and 19 in Halifax. We've got light drizzle and 14 degrees in Sydney, cloudy and 15 in Fredericton, and light rain and 16 degrees in Charlottetown. I'm Cassie Williams. Here's what's making news. Overnight, the Trump administration's import ban on select Canadian products went into effect. Glenora Distillery in Cape Breton is one of the businesses affected. The company's president says up to one-third of their sales come from the United States. The distillery is going to try to pivot to other markets in Europe or Asia. Also in the news, federal NDP leader Avi Lewis is ending his tour of Atlantic Canada in Nova Scotia. This evening at 6:30, he's holding a town hall in Dartmouth at the Zatzman Sportsplex. He also made stops in St. John, Fredericton, Charlottetown, and St. John's, Newfoundland and Labrador. And in New Brunswick, Kodiak RCMP say they've recovered a bronze maple leaf that was reported stolen from the Moncton RCMP monument in August. A 46-year-old man was arrested. The maple leaf will be returned to the monument. Regional news at 2 o'clock. Here's the weather forecast from Tina Simpkin. Mainly cloudy this evening with a chance of showers or drizzle, fog patches, lows between 7 and 15, and light winds. Tomorrow, mainly cloudy with a chance of showers and fog early in the morning, then a mix of sun and cloud in the afternoon, highs of 15 to 21.
15: Welcome back to Unreserved. Today, lessons in reconciliation from our people and plant relatives. Let's get back to my conversation with Derek Iranianos Montour and Elin Sandberg Miller. They are the authors of Everyday Reconciliation, a guide to action and change for all of us. How has this reconciliation relationship journey changed you, Derek, with Elin?
20: I think just going through the book process and writing and hearing from Elin's reflections on what I might have wrote helped me question and reflect my own memories. That helped me even further on my healing process. So that I think is a positive change. As far as interactions, you know, with a non-Indigenous friend or others, it helped me come to a place that I know I said earlier that it's not our job, but in some respects it is, you know. Like I go back to all of the advocates who fought for our rights, our predecessors and our ancestors, you know, going back seven generations is when Canada was formed. And so I think if I don't put in the work now, what will it look like for the next seven generations from now?
14: Mm. And what about for you, Lynn? What's changed for you?
18: Well, as much as I have read up and learned on my own, it's really when hearing from Derek how all those decisions about his community, you know, building the seaway, building the railroad, all those decisions that have been taken that had just infringed on Ganawagan and impacted his community, and how that has impacted him, his family, his community, that to hear that firsthand really makes you understand how intergenerational trauma is created. Because that's also, it's very abstract for, at least it was for me, I think for many non-Indigenous people. When you read about residential school, you read about land rights being violated, you read about the treaties and how they weren't, obligations were not fulfilled, and it's still so abstract. But to hear it firsthand from someone who has grown up in a reserve and who has been impacted so deeply at the personal level by all those decisions, it changes how you see it.
14: And what do you think your relationship teaches us about reconciliation?
18: Well, I think reconciliation has been very much a government-driven project in Canada. And I think that that's good. The government should keep working on it. There's lots of work left. But it also needs to happen at the people-to-people level. If we don't know each other, and most of my friends don't have any Indigenous friends, if we don't know each other, then what are we reconciling? If we don't know each other, that's when there is mistrust. That's when we have bad communication. That's when prejudice persists. So we need to get to know each other. We need to build friendships. We need to build trust. I think that's necessary to actually have true reconciliation.
14: Everyday Reconciliation was published back in June. What does it ask of its readers?
18: Well, the book targets non-Indigenous readers, and I think the first thing is really it asks that they inform themselves. We may not have learned much in school, but it's not too late, and that's the good thing. We can go out and we can read. Just like Derek said, there are so many ways of informing yourself.
20: The other thing is once you know, then do. Take action. There's so many things that could be done, but it's about taking action every day.
14: And what kinds of responses have you, you know, gotten so far from readers?
20: Very positive so far. I keep going back to a reflection that we had in Picton. We were invited to speak and we weren't sure if anybody were going to show up at first because it was a walk-in kind of event. And sure enough, right before it started, we had a flood of people. So we were talking to about 20 people, and at the end, I think of a young, I think she was from one of the communities near there, and she had reflected that she came with a certain perspective. She had, you know, preconceived notions about Elin, you know, a white woman, and who is she to tell us about reconciliation now? Mm-hmm. And instead, she made the comment, I'm really grateful to have come. You've changed my mind and my reflection, and I can't wait to read your book.
14: And Elin, what about for you? Is there a memory that stands out for you as you, you know, introduce this book into the world as in terms of a strong reaction, good or bad?
18: I think it's been mostly good, but that may be because people don't tell you if they don't like it.
14: Oh, they'll tell you. They'll tell you.
18: It's not always easy as a non-Indigenous person to do the right thing, to say the right thing. And so then we don't do anything because we worried, you know, of overstepping boundaries, etc. So I think to read about someone who puts herself out there and ask those questions, and I think that's can be helpful. And we have some very interesting discussions.
14: And so what's next for the two of you on this journey? Is there a part two? Is there a movie, a series? What's happening? What's going on?
18: Yeah, it's a Netflix call us.
20: I never would have imagined writing a book in the first place. And so Elin approaching me and me coming to a place of acceptance to write this, I'm kind of on the path that the Creator gave me, you know. Every day that I wake up on this earth, another day, I thank the Creator for giving me another chance to maybe make a difference in the world. What that is, I don't know, but I that's what the journey is all about, not the destination.
14: Absolutely. Well, thank you both for your time today.
18: Thank you so much.
20: No, go.
14: Derek Iranianos Montour is the executive director of Ganawage Sagotiyata Genhas Community Services. He is Mohawk and Scottish from Ganawage. Elin Sandberg Miller is a deputy director at Global Affairs Canada. She immigrated to Canada in 2008 and is a dual Swedish Canadian citizen. Together, they co-wrote the book, Everyday Reconciliation, which is available now. 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I'm Rosanna Deerchild. Today, everyday reconciliation in our friendships and our forests. In the middle of Portland, Oregon, a forest is being restored. At Tryon Creek, Indigenous environmental leaders Lily Yonzi and Lena Aus Hicks are helping lead the work. They are bringing Indigenous knowledge back into the care of the land. Lily and Lena work with volunteers and community members. They plant culturally important species and tend to the forest without pesticides. And they're working toward a future where salmon and lamprey can return to the creek. But this work is about more than restoring an ecosystem. It's about restoring relationships with the land and with one another. Lily is a member of the Navajo Nation, and Lena is a member of the Tomolko Coast Miwok Tribe. Lily, Lena, welcome to Unreserved.
2: Thank you.
18: Thank you.
14: Now, for someone who has never been to Tryon Creek, paint us a picture of what it looks like and what it's like to be there.
2: Yeah, it's in my mind, quintessential Pacific Northwest forest, incredibly lush and green, just dripping with rain and ferns and moss and all of these beautiful conifers that keep their needles and their foliage all year long.
14: Wonderful. Thank you, Lily. And Lena, did you want to add something to that?
21: Yeah. Just for more of a take you on a walk through the forest here. We're roughly 640 acres or so within the Portland metro area. And it's a beautiful canyon that has the Tryon Creek itself running through it and connecting to the main stem of the Willamette River, which is one of the huge rivers that runs through Portland, through Oregon, and is a bearer of many culturally important species and sites like Willamette Falls. It's just a bit of a ways away. And yeah, it's a really special place. We have roughly 13 miles worth of trails through here. We work in partnership with Oregon State Parks to, yeah, have this shared mission of cultivating or revitalizing connection to land through this park. And so, yeah, it's a really special place. It's a natural space, so it has that extra layer of protection. And yeah, it's really lovely. It's really accessible for folks to just come and take a hike in the park or do whatnot. Yeah.
14: Well, that sounds beautiful. What would you want people to understand about this place beyond simply seeing it as a forest or a public park? What's its connection to the Indigenous communities?
21: Yeah. These lands have been called home by many tribes along the Columbia and Willamette for time immemorial. So the Clackamas Chinook, the Wasco Rishrum, the Tualatin Kalapuya, many other tribes and bands along here. Tryon itself is a place of gathering, of connection, of trade, this kind of corridor where now the Highway 5 runs through was a traditional corridor for folks to travel through. And so the history of the park after settlers came to the area, it started getting cut down and being logged in this area. The first iron furnace actually was started right by Tryon. And so it has that history of no longer being an old growth forest. It's a second growth forest. But before it reached a stage of being developed into, you know, homes, buildings, whatnot. Neighbors in the area were actually able to stop that development from happening. The Friends of the Area, which is how our group, the Friends of Tryon Creek, was first formed. So yeah, it has a long history of, you know, tribal importance, and it continues to be a really important gathering site, especially for the Indigenous community in the greater Portland area. We host, you know, events throughout the year, like Indigenous Cultural Day, which is a time for folks to gather and come together and celebrate the culture that is here.
3: That sounds amazing. And so in terms of, you know, the restoration of plant life in the area, what kind of, you know, what species of plants are being restored in Tryon Creek?
21: So we have a lot of beautiful Western red cedar that we're working on, you know, building back up that like higher canopy layer of cedar, of big leaf maple, red alder, a lot of important like barks, as well as, yeah, a lot of food. So salmonberry and skunk cabbage and serviceberry, hazel for both fibers and for hazelnuts, all sorts of plants from, yeah, kind of all different stages of growth, chokecherry, various plants like that.

0: cedars and those larger trees and things like that, as well as we have a big beaver population here that's amazing, and you know, they're absolute ecosystem engineers, so targeting them to make sure that they're happy and healthy and then can support those salmon and lamprey and mussels and whatnot. So yeah, it's a wide array, and luckily we have a lot of them. And yeah, it really just centers on how you approach those plants and how you care for them and restore them is different when your intention is different, right? When it's just like non-native management versus when you're like managing something for food and medicine, your targets are a little different sometimes. And so having that whole balance with all those plants is a big part of it.
1: Mm. And so when you're doing this kind of work, what does that look like? What does this restoration work actually look like?
2: Specifically, a restoration technique that we've been using at the park more often. We have a non-native grass in the park. We're not alone in it. Many, many people are familiar with reed canary grass and know all of the benefits, trade-offs, negative associations with this plant. It grows really well in riparian areas, and so we're finding a lot of it along the creek. And it is negatively impacting the health of the creek and the native plants that we're looking to cultivate down there near the creek. And so we've been trying, since we don't want to use herbicide, but we do want to address and bring the ecosystem back towards a state of balance, we've been using this braiding technique.
1: Now, when you say you're braiding the grass, are you like braiding it in the ground or?
2: Yeah.
1: What does that do exactly?
0: We are essentially French braiding the grass down. Part of how, you know, this grass expands is like, you know, it has its root systems and it just really easily spreads and will like close in on the creek. And it's really hard to get those roots out. It's really labor intensive. It really disturbs the ground that, you know, sometimes it's not the most beneficial to just purely remove it. So we started this practice of experimenting of something new, but using a traditional practice of braiding to really just keep it at bay, because it can grow, you know, as tall as human's height. It can grow really tall and shade out a lot of our native plants, especially the ones that we've planted that are just little babies that we want them to get sunlight and water and have space to grow. You know, just starting with three strands and French braiding kind of in spirals around those new plants, just as close to the ground as possible. And it worked really well. You know, they still grow, but a lot shorter than if they were just completely free to grow. Another gift from a non-native plant of like, you get to have that experience of learning how to braid, to connect your hands to the land in that way and be around each other while you do it, while also managing it and keeping it at bay to give like other native plants room to grow. I like could just spend days just out in the sun braiding, having eagles fly by. Like, it's a lovely time.
1: Burst into song, maybe.
0: Absolutely.
1: One of the things that caught my attention about the work that you're doing there is that there's Indigenous and non-Indigenous people coming together to work on a project like this. Why is that important?
0: I think it's a reflection of, you know, our modern world, right? Like, these lands are called home by so many people now, both Indigenous and not to this land. You know, I myself am Indigenous, but these are not my homelands. My homelands are in California. And there's so many people who have shared experiences and mixed experiences that it can all help each other, like, thrive and grow together. I think just having all the different perspectives and people coming together and finding those shared relationalities and how we can all connect to the land. You know, like, one of my favorite things being here is I'm like, I'll see a new plant sometimes and I'm like, oh, that looks so similar to this, like, one plant that I know. And then I realize it is, but, you know, it's adapted differently in this region because it's wetter here versus back home or whatnot. And it's really exciting to, like, see those shared plants and how they differ. And I think that's, like, true to people, too. There's new plants here that our ancestors didn't deal with. And so it's finding those new ways to work with them. And it's that same way with people. That doesn't mean we're going to forget the past, but we're going to use it to inform the future and use each other to, like, share ideas and find new ways to approach things. And so that's the importance of having everyone involved.
1: Yeah, having everyone involved. I like that. One of the things that we're doing here in Canada is reconciliation. And one of the things we're talking about today is how do you do that?

0: Right. How do you take part in acts of reconciliation? And this seems like a, you know, right up there on the examples is in terms of how you can take part in that. How do you see it as an act of reconciliation between non-Indigenous and Indigenous people?
1: I think the conversation of reconciliation is so important. I feel like there are levels to it. I try to have patience with the pace that things are moving at.
0: Same, sis, same.
1: I think our ancestors have sacrificed too much for us to not take our place in that lineage of resistance and pushing things forward. What I really see us doing with this organization is moving past acknowledgement. Whenever I see a land acknowledgement, I always think, and what else? What else are you doing? Land acknowledgements have their place for sure. I've had many conversations.
0: Sure, 10 years ago, 20 years ago, absolutely.
1: Yeah.
0: Let's move on now. Yeah, gotcha.
1: Yeah. I think it addresses a very real problem of lack of visibility for tribes and Indigenous people. I mean, I've talked with people within my lifetime that have said things along the lines of like, oh, I thought you guys went extinct, or I've never met a Native person in my life. You know, like I've had these conversations within recent years. That acknowledgement and building that visibility is the very, very first step. But I see our work is going a lot further. The building that I'm sitting in now is a really big part of that, more than just a block of text, but a physical presence on the landscape. This building was finished roughly a year ago, and it's styled after a Chinook and plank house. It has carvings from several different tribal artists from the area, and all of the building materials are culturally informed. To have those values actualized as an actual building, a space that people can gather in, and that the next generation of forest stewards, of kids that come out to the park for our educational programs, they can begin to have this innate understanding of Indigenous presence. We're still here and we're still resisting and stewarding these lands despite significant suppression and exclusion.
0: Getting back to the creek and the forest and the work you're doing there, how do you, you know, see this restoration helping to restore cultural connections? Lena?
2: Inherently, it should be like environmental restoration as a means of cultural restoration. To me, it's one and the same. And so I think, you know, all the work we're doing, like this building, you know, it's all these living land acknowledgements, right? Like put into action, that acknowledgement and that honoring. And so, yeah, the work that we're doing is vital to, you know, restoring these first foods and medicines and fibers. You know, with our work, we're really thinking about what is this going to be like long term? How is this going to sustain us long term? And so making sure that there's opportunities within community to be involved in the work, to guide our work. You know, we're frequently like in communication with like the local Indigenous people of what plants do you want to see prioritized? What do you want restored? What do you want to harvest from? Then it's like talking about why aren't the salmon here right now? It's like that larger education and advocacy for these projects that are vital to cultural restoration, because we want to make sure people can continue to eat their first foods and have these materials, you know. And so other ways that looks like is us doing like basket weaving classes that we hosted here for like our local elders to lead. We've had wonderful classes, and those are even looking at both the native traditional plants that have been used for basketry, but also new ones like English ivy. It's a win-win. You get to pull it out and you get to make a basket from it. And so like teaching people how to do that and kind of change their mindset for like also with these native and non-native plants of like, I think a lot of Western viewpoints is that it's black and white. It's good or bad. But also there's that larger education and restoration of accepting like, these are displaced relatives and, you know, they aren't traditionally here, but like, how can we work with them? How can they help us still while also helping our other native friends who need space to grow in sunlight? Like making sure that's all incorporated into our restoration and like that larger educational component, especially for the folks who aren't familiar with Indigenous practices and knowledge is...
0: Yeah. The other thing that you mentioned earlier, which I love, is this idea of language and what you're naming these things. So rather than invasive species or non-native plant, you're calling it a displaced relative. Can you explain that that concept and why you call them displaced relatives?
1: Yeah, this distinction between non-native versus invasive, the way we talk about the work and the land, I think is really important. It can sometimes feel like maybe we're going down too far of a micro level to this terminology when there are these big scale crises of cultural erasure and the climate crisis and just so many threats from the current administration. Or it all feels very urgent. It all feels very endangering to our ways of life and our ways of relating to the world. So it feels sometimes like this is such a small detail in the grand scheme of all of those issues. But the way you think and the way you talk about the work informs your approach when we regard anything that we're unaccustomed to or that has come from far away with this negative, harmful, eradication type of language. It really changes how we view the work, and it ripples out. It changes the way we think about our human relatives and communities. And so I think that's where the original thought was, and how it was first explained to me, was that, you know, we have a lot of human communities that are in a similar cycle and situation of displacement, and we don't want to be generalizing these concepts and let that seep into our way of approaching the work.
0: Mm. Now, for someone, you know, who's listening, who might want to participate in a reconciliation action with their Indigenous neighbors or non-Indigenous neighbors, Lena, you know, if you don't live in Portland and you can't go to the creek and braid grass and you want to participate in a reconciliation action, what would you suggest people? Where do they begin?
2: I guess kind of circling back, truly, you know, that first step is that land acknowledgement of like, where is your home? What grounds are you standing on? Like, starting there. And from there, you know, it's looking into what organizations and tribes are in the area and how can you support them, right? How can you volunteer, donate, reach out? And I think it's also learning this acceptance of like the spaces that you can be in and the spaces where like you shouldn't insert yourself, you know? I think a lot of time it's really great when folks reach out and they're like, I want to do more work. I want to support the tribes, the Native community, and this is how I'm going to do it. That is not always the most helpful when you're coming in with an idea of how you're going to do something already versus coming and asking what people want. I cannot speak for every person and every tribe and every Indigenous person, so I'm not going to. It's ask the folks in your area what they want. And they also might say, hey, I don't have the capacity to tell you what to do and how to do it. And that's also part of it, right? Is like meeting people where they're at, helping where you can, and also not being overbearing when it's not wanted or needed or helpful at that time. Starting with knowing where you are, who you're around, and how you can uplift, if possible, the people in your area, like that's the first step. But also, again, I think taking in those lessons of language and knowledge and just this different Indigenous worldview versus that linear worldview is, how do you talk about the land? How do you talk about yourself? How do you talk about your approach to things? It's such a critical point. And just changing that mindset and being able to start understanding that, because that'll truly shape everything that you do with how you approach it. Hmm. There's all these different steps on how you can kind of absorb and inherit this Indigenous knowledge, and not have it in an extractive way, but truly in a guiding way, to where even if you're not Indigenous, you can be guided by the wisdom of like Indigenous knowledge and integrate it in a way where you're not taking someone's per se explicit knowledge, but you're taking the methods of practice and you're going to start learning those things on your own through observation and recognition and just listening.
0: Yeah. Keyword. Thank you so much. Lena, Lily, thank you so much for your time today and for your wonderful work.
1: Thank you. Thanks for having us.
0: Lily Yawzi is the Green Leaders Coordinator for Friends of Tryon Creek and a member of the Navajo Nation. Lena Ouse-Hicks is the Restoration Programs Coordinator for Friends of Tryon Creek and a member of the Tomolko Coast Miwok Tribe. That's all our time on Radio Indigenous. This episode was produced by Kim Kasher, Michaela Van Kooten, Brianna Johnson, Amanda Geer, and Elena Hutchins-Lyle. I'm your favorite cousin, Rosanna Deerchild, coming at you from Winnipeg in Treaty 1 territory. kinanasimit nawa. Ego say.
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5: Laptops, cell phones, and other devices are not allowed in a first-year humanities course at Carleton University. 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The Curse of Cursive on The Story From Here with host Gloria Makarenko after the news.
6: This is CBC News. It's 2 o'clock. Good afternoon. I'm Cassie Williams. Here's what's making news this hour. We begin in Nova Scotia, and a senior has been sentenced to 6 years in prison for killing his wife in their Annapolis Valley home 4 years ago. As the CBC's Josh Hoffman tells us, the couple was in a tough situation, which led the wife to ask her husband to help her die, only for him to change the plan. And a warning, this story includes references to suicide and describes a violent killing.
7: My wife died, and I'm at fault.
8: That's Douglas Smith admitting to a 911 dispatcher that he killed his wife, Iris Dodd, in their Kingsport home. He went to an RCMP detachment the next day to turn himself in, but it was closed, so he picked up his phone.
9: Okay, what happened there?
7: I'd rather not go into details.
9: Okay, well, I'm going to have an officer come out and see you, so I do need some of the details. Was there an assault, or?
7: She was in distress, and I used her distress.
8: Smith was sentenced to 6 years in prison on Tuesday for his wife's death. Court documents paint a harrowing situation the couple of 33 years found themselves in on April 30th, 2022. They were being evicted from their home the next day, and Dodd was dealing with serious health problems. Dodd told Smith she planned to overdose on her medication, but she needed his help. Smith reluctantly agreed to do it the next day, but that night, while Dodd slept, he became worried her plan wouldn't work and she would suffer. So Smith smothered his wife with a pillow. Court documents say Smith accepts the consequences of his actions, and this wasn't the best solution to their problems. Josh Hoffman, CBC News, Kentville.
6: Canada's economy stalled in the month of July. Statistics Canada says the gross domestic product was essentially unchanged. Growth in construction was offset by declines in other sectors, including the retail and wholesale trade industry. This as Canada deals with new bans on exports to the United States. But advanced estimates for August show a slight increase of 0.2%. Well, Canadian alcohol is by far the biggest target being hit by Donald Trump's import ban that took effect today. That has many smaller producers concerned, and it could be worse for spirit makers. That's because the U.S. buys more Canadian liquor than beer or wine. Glenora Distillery in Cape Breton is one business impacted. Company president Lockie McLean says 30 to 33% of their sales come from the U.S. and that Glenora will try to pivot to Europe or Asia.
10: So now we're pivoting into central part of Asia. And we've revisited some relationships there and trying to look at the logistics and the timing and the pricing and everything else like that. So to see if we can make something work.
6: The ban on select Canadian imports apply to a range of products, including alcoholic drinks, molasses, motorcycles, and dairy byproducts. CBC's Hockey Night in Canada is returning for a 90th season this fall. After all, the longest-running sports program in the world will air 8 primetime professional women's hockey league games Saturday nights. It all kicks off December 5th with defending Walter Cup champs, the Montreal Victoire, hosting Hamilton's expansion team. New Glasgow's Corey Chevry is head coach of the Victoire.
11: Something that I think is a strength of mine is my work ethic, but also my ability to build relationships. And that's what I'm trying to do with whatever team I'm coaching. I'm trying to build relationships with the players, with the staff, bring us together collectively as quickly as possible, and all work towards that common goal.
6: Chevry was named head coach of the Canadian women's hockey team for this season as well.
12: And finally, Gopher Gus, the lettuce king, a longstanding staple of Halifax's Museum of Natural History, will be undergoing surgery next month. A recent CT scan revealed a urinary stone in the gopher tortoise had been growing since 2009. It's now starting to press on surrounding tissues and could cause him pain if it's not removed. Jeff Gray is manager of the museum.
13: He is still actively at work. He will be doing his daily walks right up till the 12th. People can come and interact with Gus and with our staff. People can bring cards and well wishes and bring anything that they'd like to the museum to share with it. We are asking that people not bring flowers and food because he is on a controlled diet or balloons or things like that. But if they want to bring cards and share their well wishes with us or with the staff, they're more than welcome to drop in. We're open daily.
14: Hi, I'm CBC meteorologist Tina Simpkin. Mostly cloudy skies over New Brunswick with periods of showers, fog, and drizzle. Temperatures will range anywhere from 14 to 18 degrees, with the winds out of the east staying fairly light at 20 kilometers per hour. Tonight it stays mainly cloudy with a chance of showers, fog, and drizzle. Temperatures dropping between 9 and 14 degrees with more of a northeasterly wind. Tomorrow, skies become a mix of sun and clouds from west to east.

0: Welcome to The Story From Here. I'm Gloria Makarenko in Vancouver.
1: My philosophy teacher last year, basically in her lectures, we weren't going fast enough. And she's like, do you guys want to spend 5 minutes every class, like learning cursive? And so she got us like the grade one little books and we did them for 5 minutes every day. And I've just kind of stuck with it now.
0: In a first-year humanities course at Carleton University, cell phones, laptops, smartwatches are not allowed. Students have to handprint or write their notes. Not easy for some of the 17 and 18-year-olds who grew up not learning cursive writing. So in our second half hour, we're going to hear from their teacher and a whole lot more from those students, too. We have stories for you over this next full hour, all of which originally aired over the past week on local and regional CBC radio shows across the country. First up, the Badass Youth Gardening Club. Harvest time is wrapping up across Alberta. And for one group of teens, it means reaping the rewards of a pilot gardening project in the community of Beaumont. The CBC's Adrian Lamb introduces us to the Beaumont and District Agricultural Society Youth Club.
2: In our garden, we're growing a bunch of stuff, cabbages, lettuce, peas, carrots, peppers, bunch of different herbs, beets, beans, spinach, squash, tomatoes, green onions, all of that type of stuff.
3: 16-year-old Kira Lang loves showing off her garden.
2: Trees and stuff, so we have like Hascap berry bushes and cherry trees, as well as like raspberry bushes are behind you.
3: Lang and five other teenage girls are the Badass Youth Gardening Club.
2: So right now we're at the Beaumont and District Agricultural Society, or Badass for short, where me and a group of friends and stuff get our garden plot and stuff all set up so that we can grow things and sell it at the market.
3: Tara Pombert is the Ag Society Youth Coordinator. She secured the $16,000 to run the program.
4: A Canada Post Foundation grant, and they supported our request for some funds to get a youth club started and a committee with that youth club to get youth more involved in Ag Society decisions and programs. And then we also recognize that one of the challenges for youth is finding work, getting work experience, getting another challenge, of course, in agriculture, where young people need to start thinking about agriculture as a potential career path, whereas a lot of farmers are aging, and a lot of times youth aren't really thinking about agriculture as a career path, or else they think of agriculture as like cows and tractors.
3: Pombert knows there's a living to be had growing local produce. She's been running her own business, Sunflowers Urban Farm, for 7 years now. The 44-year-old mother of two also knows there are a ton of teens looking for work. The last census had 25% of Beaumont's population pegged at under the age of 15. Lang says that's why the garden was a good fit for her.
2: It's hard to find a job here in Beaumont, so we decided to grow our own. It's an opportunity for us to gain entrepreneurial experience by being able to grow our business and sell our own things, and the work experience on top of that to show like scheduling ability, math skills, the ability to communicate with a team, all things that employers are going to want to be looking for on a resume, right?
3: But it was a learning curve. Few had ever gardened before, including 15-year-old Avery Shepherd. And she says between the rain and the mosquitoes, it wasn't easy.
5: The biggest challenges this year in the garden were definitely the weather. The rain and the bugs have been so bad. So with the rain, it's kind of been hard delegating when we're going to be watering and how we're going to go about the weeds and stuff, because a bunch of different things tend to grow with the different like climate. So that's been hard. And then also the bugs while we're out here are so bad. So trying to work with kind of not getting bit as little as possible is probably also a big challenge.
3: So much rain. They had two plots to start with, but one was completely washed away in a torrential downpour, eating into their bottom line. And then there was the math. Shepherd says it was a struggle to schedule the six gardeners so everyone got the same number of hours working in the garden and selling produce at the Beaumont Farmers Market. All lessons she intends to showcase moving forward.
5: I feel like that's a really important thing to have on your resume, especially because it shows that we've been putting in the hours and like actively going and putting in effort. But I also think that it's just Like, I think that the knowledge I've gained from this program will just really help me, because I kind of want to start a garden now. Like, I just think it's cool to have in, like, my backyard when I'm older.
2: I think that if we just pull a couple more, then that'll probably be enough carrots.
3: Yeah. Tara Pombert watches this first harvest unfolding with pride.
4: The thing that surprised me the most was just how committed these girls became. You know, like, they really embraced the program despite all the difficulties. They brought their energy. They made it happen. And, yeah, it was really fun working with them and inspiring for me. It made me feel like I had found potentially a nice way to be bringing the youth into the ag society, into agriculture again. And that's where my passions are.
3: As for Kira Lang, she says the bugs, the flood, and the long days were all worth it to see what's coming out of the dirt now.
2: I didn't know our carrots were ready, and I was so excited for the carrots. Like, people were saw me, like, freaking out, like, oh my gosh, we have carrots. It probably looked really stupid, but you know what? Growing your food yourself, you can definitely be able to relate to, oh my gosh, like, we did that. It's definitely a huge feeling of joy, huge feeling of pride, and memories that I'm going to remember for a long time.
3: And seed money has already been secured for next summer to expand the program and continue the growing.
4: What is that? Oh, it is a frog.
2: Oh, that's a good one.
3: In Beaumont, I'm Adrienne Lamb.
6: Great story about the Beaumont and District Agricultural Society Youth Club, or as the 16-year-old president, Kira Lang, calls them, badass for short. Thank you to Adrienne Lamb of CBC Calgary.

0: Celia Mok describes herself as an emerging Chinese-Canadian film director. She grew up working in her family's restaurant in Halifax, and she has turned that experience and that of other Chinese restaurant families into a new short film called Restaurant Kids. It's part of the National Film Board series Redefined. Here's Sylvia in conversation with Alex Mason of Main Street in Halifax.
1: So my documentary is called Restaurant Kids. It's about the Chinese restaurant community in Halifax and the experience of growing up Chinese Canadian with a restaurant as a second home. And really, that's based on my own experiences. I grew up here in Halifax. My parents own Star Anise Vietnamese noodles, and I spent my entire life in this community and kind of always never questioning it or looking at it from the outside. I never really thought of making it as a center point of a documentary or really looking at it that way.
2: And then it turns out to be something that other people are relating to. Other people have a story to tell. And to some degree, it's a story of at times hardship, right? Is it Gary Young? I have a clip of him here which starts with him talking about how he feels enthusiastic when he's young about wanting to be involved in his family's restaurant. But then there are times when he feels the absence of his parents.
3: My name is Gary Young. I am 33 years old, and we are right now in May Garden Bedford location in Halifax, Nova Scotia. I'm the manager. I'm also the son of the owner of May Garden. I remember when we were really young, my mom and my dad wouldn't bring me to the restaurant too much, but I had asked my father, I remember, can I be a takeout counter attendant? But he wanted me to get trained up on the dish pit first. I was 13. That was the first time I started working at the restaurant, 13 years old. There was times where they were working so much that definitely had some resentment. You know, why aren't they showing up to my badminton matches? Or why are they not showing up to my piano recitals? I'd look out into the crowd and I see all the parents cheering, but my parents were not there. So there was times like that that made me really dislike the fact that I had parents that were in restaurants.
2: So that's Gary Young. Yeah. And then there are somebody else in the film talks about going from their day job to working at the family restaurant in the evening if their mom calls them in. So to what?
1: Yes,
2: degree,
1: that's my cousin, Fionica Guan.
2: What restaurant is that?
1: That's for Sheng's Chinese.
2: Okay. So to what degree did you find that this was a story of people who experienced hardship and had some regrets? Or what else is this story turn out to be about?
1: Ooh, that's a really good question. Well, I always knew when exploring this kind of story and kind of exploring our experiences as restaurant kids, I always knew that it was going to be something that was complicated and not one note. I really wanted to explore like the good sides of having, you know, growing up with this place as a second home, but also like, you know, places of vulnerability. And I think that, you know, having parents that are just working so hard and are off to work every single day, like that's something that I think a lot of restaurant kids, that experience, I know we would all share about not having enough time with their parents or having to juggle, like, you know, the responsibility of helping and versus our own lives. And I knew that sacrifice was like a really, really big theme that I wanted to explore. And I think that's something that we hold a lot in not even in Chinese communities, but I think any immigrant family community, I think the story of sacrifice is always something that we hear about. But I knew I didn't want it to be just like a sad story that was just like, look at how much they sacrifice. Let's all take a moment and be grateful. I wanted there to be moments of humor and like unexpected moments where we get to really see a glimpse inside our world that isn't necessarily like sad or happy. It's just our lives, and it could be complicated, chaotic.
2: In terms of the moments of joy, like at least a couple of the people in your film talk about when the restaurants closed, like after hours, they would crank up their own favorite music. I think Miley Cyrus is one example of like something that they not playing when the restaurants open, but they're like dancing around the restaurant and just taking advantage of this giant space.
1: Absolutely. That is by far my favorite part of the documentary, because I feel like that perspective is something I think only a restaurant kid as myself would see the magic in that. Because to me, growing up, the restaurant, I always felt like it was like my own castle and I could do whatever the heck I wanted there as a kid. And oh, I just really wanted to like explore that kind of point of view at the end of the day. What are we doing? And we're doing weird stuff. We're singing, we're dancing. I remember as a kid, I did Taekwondo lessons. So I would just fully practice my Taekwondo form and just do kicks all the way from the top of the restaurant to the very back of the restaurant. And I wasn't sure if that was just my own experience, but I was happy to hear that all the other kids had their own specific thing that they like to do. And I was just really grateful that they shared that, because that's exactly what I wanted to share in this documentary.
2: And the doc is called Restaurant Kids, but I also got very caught up in the things that their parents had to say. Like a couple of examples is one older guy says, if you ask me whether I'm a good dad, I would say we weren't really qualified because we only focused on making a living. By the time I got off work, he was already asleep. Another parent says, you work hard to put them through school and give them knowledge. You don't really want them to end up in a restaurant.
1: That was Lloyd Yu saying that first line, who's my uncle. And then the second one is Eric Young, who's Gary's father. So I hope that gets to show how really tight-knit this is, because the elders were all people that we're all related to.
2: And then Gary is in the business. We heard Gary in that clip earlier. He's running the restaurant.
1: Yes,
2: he kind of ended up right where his dad didn't want him to be.
1: Yeah. I feel like for the most part, you know, like I think we as restaurant kids grow up knowing that they're putting in those hours so that we can go to school and pursue our passions, and wanting us to, I don't know, there's that like stereotypical, you know, like a Chinese family expectation of like, oh, you should be a lawyer, you should be a doctor. But I think in general, just knowing that they want you to follow your path, I feel like it's never a strong expectation for our parents to carry the torch. I think that was never really their intent, was to start an enterprise so that it could go on forever. So I think that was kind of our relationship to it. Like, we grew up knowing that they want us to pursue what we want and pursue our dreams. But I think that could take us anywhere, you know? And I think it's kind of amazing. I think it's amazing that Gary, like one of the main participants, his passions and his journey have brought him back to May Garden. And he's doing such an amazing job managing. I mean, they've expanded ever since. And now May Garden, I would say, is like one of the biggest Chinese restaurants, now franchise, and still running really, really strong. Whereas the other restaurants, you know, the elders had retired and now their kids are doing something else. So they don't have, you know, afterwards the restaurants are going to close and we don't have a piece of documentation to remember them by. So I guess that brings me to like, you know, why I feel like this documentary is really important, because I think that we feel that sense of like worry. We know they want us to do something else, but we're also kind of worried that how are we going to remember, carry on that legacy? So I feel like that's our complicated response. But I love that Gary is an outlier to that and is carrying that legacy really proudly.
0: Celia Mok's new short documentary, it's called Restaurant Kids. And she was speaking with CBC Halifax's Alex Mason. And you can watch the film online. It's at nfb.ca/collections/redefined.

0: The Tryon Museum is attached to Jack Sorensen's house on Prince Edward Island. In it, you will find details of the 100-year-old history of radio on PEI. How radio works has been a longtime fascination for Jack. It's what got him interested in learning about electronics. It set him off on his career, first repairing radios and TVs, and later with Island Telephone, and eventually teaching. When Jack was young, this was entertainment.
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0: That was part of a broadcast of the play Hedda Gabler from 1949. And walking into his museum, you find radios. Some go back to the 1930s. Stacy Janser paid Jack a visit, and she started her tour looking at some of the oldest pieces in his collection.
2: This is the oldest radio that I have, 1924. It's a Canadian Westinghouse Radiola 3. And I'm proud to have that because if we're celebrating 100 years of radio, this is going to be the oldest one that I have to show people. Now, the radio by design has two vacuum tubes. It has various tuning controls for volume and also for tuning in to the different radio stations. Now, the small radio part is this little black section in here. That doesn't look all that attractive. It does to me as an electronics person, but if you want to fit this into the home again, that's needed some decoration to it. So it was put in a wooden box. And the earliest wooden boxes were solid wood with all kinds of scroll work on it like that, so that the lady of the house would be proud to have that in her living room. Now, to listen to this, people would have used a headset. And there's a sort of a disadvantage to that. One person could only listen to the radio at one time. So then they go to an outside speaker, or a speaker that's larger and away from the radio, possibly. This device uses a horn approach to amplify the signal in a mechanical sense. So you feed what was in the headset into the horn, and it gives you the same approach as your human hearing, only in reverse. Well, with a battery radio in the early 50s, we were confined basically to, well, conservative use. We listened to in the morning to the weather forecast, and then at noontime we'd come in for a break, listen to the obituaries, and a small opera at the end of that, and then we turned radio off. We didn't leave them on all day like we do now, and then go back to work, and then do some listening in the evening to entertainment again, and news, and that kind of thing. I turn on a small transmitter I have to represent what AM sounded like in the olden days. This radio also turned on at the same time, and it allows me to then turn the turntable on. This turntable came from CJRW, was saved from the time when they went to FM. And if I turn this other switch on, then the turntable starts. I started the collection in 1997, and I've been adding to it ever since. Some of them I would have taken in as trade-ins for newer models when I was in that industry. Now, people have given me things all through the years, and I've collected quite a mass of electronic equipment, over 300 pieces in my collection. That's on an online museum, and I haven't got room here to display it all. We have equipment that came from a CJRW in Summerside, and that station was put on the air in 1947. The control board that was used in the station for switching in the different sources of information, like tape recorders or microphones or record players, whatever they used, setting up the volume level that would go to the transmitting site. This is the original microphone, a carbon ribbon microphone from RCA Victor that they would have used on the station. This came through the graces of Paul H. Skierman, who was a radio announcer and also manager of CJRW. Now, CJRW went to FM in 1999, so he had the foresight to save some of the equipment that came from the original AM station and brought it down here then for display. Radio up until 1900 was Morse code or code transmission. The making and breaking of a radio wave to give you a code that other people could listen to and decipher. But he got a step further than that. He went and put voice and music on the carrier wave so that other people, everybody, could listen to it and interpret that intelligence.
3: We interrupt this code transmission to bring you Christmas greetings from Brent Rock, Massachusetts.
2: We attribute the ability to put audio on radio transmission to the engineering of a person by the name of Reginald Fessenden. He was a Canadian, but he had to go to the States in order to make this happen. But on Christmas Eve in the year 1900, he was able to put a voice transmission on the air. It would probably be a signal picked up by the people in the ships out on sea, and there was suddenly a voice coming through the radio. It must have been quite astounding for them at that time.
3: Special. Wherever you are, may the peace and joy of this festive season reach your hearts and last throughout the coming year.
2: The program that you just heard was Paul H. Skierman and Summerside as the announcer, and my wife Arlene was the rendition of her Handel's Largo. I'm trying to figure out some way that I can pass this on, because on PEI, this is the only radio collection that I know of that actually has the commercial broadcasting element to it. I am working with an agency that would probably take part of my collection, and I would need to pick out what is the most important pieces to have for continuing on with this story. That wouldn't be a lot of components to have to put in a place and have it on show, and that could become a permanent display for some of the other museums that are on PEI.
0: That was Jack Sorensen, who runs the Tryon Museum on Prince Edward Island. This year, the museum is celebrating 100 years of radio on Prince Edward Island. Thanks to CBC's Stacey Janser for taking us there. I'm Gloria Makarenko in Vancouver. 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
4: It's 2:30 right now, mostly clouds in 19 in Halifax, light drizzle in 15 in Sydney, light rain in 14 in Fredericton, and light rain in 16 in Charlottetown. I'm Cassie Williams. Here's what's making news. A new report from Nova Scotia's Auditor General says the Department of Education and Early Childhood Development does not have measurable targets for provincial assessment results. Provincial assessments provide a standard measure of student performance, allowing for monitoring and evaluation of student progress. The report also says that Nova Scotia students consistently perform below the national average in both math and reading. In New Brunswick, Kodiak RCMP say they've recovered a bronze maple leaf reported stolen from the Moncton RCMP monument in August. A 46-year-old man has been arrested. The maple leaf will be returned to the monument. And Canada's economy stalled in the month of July. Statistics Canada says the gross domestic product was essentially unchanged. Regional news at 3. Here's the weather forecast from Tina Simpkin. Tonight, mainly cloudy with a chance of showers and drizzle. Fog patches developing this evening and overnight. Lows between 7 and 15, and we've got light winds. For tomorrow, mainly cloudy with a chance of showers. Fog patches early in the morning. Skies becoming a mix of sun and cloud in the late afternoon and highs of 15 to 21 degrees.
0: Welcome back to The Story From Here. I'm Gloria Makarenko in Vancouver. I hope you're enjoying today's program. Coming up, the 500th performance of The Banjo Save My Life. But first, a woman from Yellowknife is reflecting on her cherished friendship with Canadian boxing champion George Chevallo, who died earlier this month. Shuvalo won the Canadian heavyweight title 5 times and also boxed head-to-head with people like Muhammad Ali and George Foreman. But some of Shuvalo's greatest challenges came outside the ring. He lost his wife and 3 of his sons to drugs and suicide. After he retired from the ring, Shuvalo turned his grief into purpose, spending his time speaking about the dangers of substance abuse. His second career and a chance meeting with a teacher from Yellowknife brought him to the Northwest Territories in 2005, and it was the beginning of a long and unlikely friendship. Shannon Scott is the host of Trailbreaker, and here she is in conversation with Audrey McDougall.
5: Audrey, hi.
6: Hi there.
5: So we're here to talk today about your friend George. First of all, I just want to say I'm sorry for your loss.
6: Thank you, and thank you for this opportunity to share some memories that I have with George.
5: Yeah, so I think we got to start at the beginning. I mean, George, well-known Canadian boxer, prolific Canadian boxer. How did you meet him? How did this friendship start?
6: Well, quite unexpectedly, I was wearing I'm a running coach, amongst other things, and this gentleman was reading signage, Yellowknife, track and field coach, on the back of my jacket, and it was a very unexpected conversation. He said, I'd love to go to Yellowknife someday, and I didn't know that he was George Shuvalo, the pugilist. It stepped into a conversation about what we do in life, and I mentioned that I was working with students that were struggling with mental illness and the devastating effects of drugs and addiction. He then proceeds to open up his wallet and he gives me his business card called George Shuvalo, Fight Against Drugs. And at that time, I thought, oh boy, here's a window, an opportunity to have George Shuvalo speak to addictions, fight against drugs. And as a program support teacher, I shared with him, I said, I was dealing with students dealing with mental illness. And he's being so expressive. He's such a beautiful man. And I said, I'm just, you know, trying to help them see possibilities for their future. And he said, we have to do this together. And then he started to open up about his life. And so we're in the Toronto airport. And I was going home to Yellowknife. Anyway, he had spent much of his own life, obviously, speaking openly. He told me about the terrible impact of drugs and addiction in his family and in the world that he was in, and about the importance of reaching young people. And over that conversation, I just said, I'd love to bring you up north. Would you be up for doing a tour? And he said, well, what do you mean? I said, well, visit my schools and we could go to the prisons. We can go to the Yellowknife Correctional Center. We can go to Alcoholics Anonymous meetings. And he said, that would be extraordinary. And I went home, talked to my superintendent of education, Mitra Husalak, at the time. I asked if I could have a week off work to take George Shuvalo on a tour. And he said, go for it. So bottom line is, I was able to, with the support of Yellowknife businesses, at the time it was Fraser Towers, gave George the penthouse for accommodation. George ate with our family. Our 3 kids at the time were elated to have George to do, you know, mock boxing matches in our living room. Having said this, when George came up, I don't know, one of the most amazing experiences was he listened to people so well after his speeches, and his powerful presence when we were at the Yellowknife Correctional Center. One gentleman came up to me, an inmate, and said, I really need to speak with George. And he started to cry, and I said, well, that'd be fine. And George said, yes. I said, would you be willing to stay and speak with one of the inmates? And there was a long story connection there that he understood this person's story, because this gentleman had actually spent time in the Kingston Penitentiary with one of George's sons. The reason I'm sharing this is because George just, I could see this. I went for a walk, but it came back. It was like an hour later. He's still talking to this gentleman about life. It was just a very special heart. It just obviously blossomed in my heart that this man just connects. His life it wasn't all about boxing. Even though he was never knocked down by Muhammad Ali, you will cover that side of the story, I'm sure. But what was more powerful is he was just so kind and And he talked honestly about addictions. And I am grateful for George. If I were there at the funeral today, I'd be saying, thank you, George. And, you know, you made a difference.
5: It's quite remarkable, from a chance meeting in line in an airport to now. While you've been talking, I've been picturing him kind of on these stages, but also I keep getting drawn back to this image of him holding mock boxing matches with your kids in the living room.
6: Yes.
5: Gosh, what a moment that must have been.
6: Can you imagine? So we have the photos. Having said that, Yellowknifers will be hearing this and say, well, I was the one, and maybe for confidentiality, privacy, I won't even say the names of my son's buddies that came over to meet, and they were thrilled. The cutest part is when I also was a fitness instructor at the Yellowknife Racquet Club. I got a free membership for him, but then George arrives with slippers on his feet. It's like minus 40. And I said, George, you need boots. I can get boots for you. No, I'm fine. He's slipping around, going up the steps at the Yellowknife Racquet Club. And I'm like, oh dear. I arrived. The manager at the time said, sir, you're going to have running shoes. He says, I don't have any. And I said, turned to the manager and said, I think he's okay. I think he can handle slippers in the weight room. He's okay.
5: I certainly can. I mean, your fondness for him is so evident. Out of everything, out of everything that happened between the two of you, is there one memory that you really hold the closest right now?
6: I don't know. His way of helping others. Weeks after George left, the impact, and kids coming to my office, my program support teacher office, and they say, do you remember? So I would write to George, and I would call Joanne and his wife, and I would say, oh my gosh, the positive momentum. It's still happening here. It's still happening, George. He just wanted to help people. And I guess trying to help others, I just loved his soul. So I think the most thing that, you know, he was a man who believed people deserve another chance in life. And we would talk about privately of our own challenges and mistakes that with family and friends, and how we missed the beat on some things. And of course he was beating, oh my gosh, another pun, beating himself up over his wife, his sons. And that's sad. There's sadness, but I also like to put a lovely positive note on here that life goes on. The message is there. We take the good stuff. We learn from the bad stuff. And as I said, he was just an amazing, amazing man.
5: Audrey, thank you so much for telling us about your friend. I really appreciate it.
6: Thanks. You're very, very welcome.
0: That was Audrey McDougall remembering her friend and Canadian boxing champion, George Shavallo. Thanks so much to Shannon Scott, host of Trailbreaker in Yellowknife.

0: 10 years ago, Keith Alessi was diagnosed with cancer. He was given a 50% chance of survival, and that news completely changed the direction of his life. He decided to start performing with his banjo. Before hitting the stage, he was a CEO of some major companies, including a branch of the Westmoreland Coal Company in Saskatchewan. His show is called Tomatoes Tried to Kill Me, but Banjos Saved My Life. Last week, Keith performed it for the 500th time. Well, he joined Adam Hunter, host of the Morning Edition in Regina. And Adam began by asking him about his life before he hit the stage.
1: Well, I was living this corporate life, and I had a closet full of banjos I couldn't play. I had an obsession with them, but life kept getting in the way, and the closet kept filling up. And at age 61, I was the corporate CEO of international corporate CEO of the Westmoreland Coal Company, and I decided to resign and pursue my interest in the banjo. And 2 weeks later, of course, I was told I had a 50% chance of living a year. So as I went through my treatments, I was joining circles of musicians, trying to learn to play the darn thing before I died. And my doctor said, "Hey, you look better than you should. What are you doing?" And I said, "Well, I'm playing this instrument." And she said, "You should tell that story." And that led me to the stage back in 2018 at the Toronto Fringe Festival, which was supposed to be 5 shows. And here we are 500 shows later, 6 countries, 3 continents. And it's been a wild ride, but probably the most rewarding thing I've ever done.
2: Keith, why the banjo?
1: I got obsessed with it as a kid listening to the Ballad of Jed Clampett on the Beverly Hillbillies. It didn't make any sense. It was just something about the sound of the thing. I wasn't a musician. I'm not particularly musical, and I, in fact, state every night that I'm an intermediate player, but it gave me great joy. And it's led to this journey. And from day one, you know, we've donated 100% of all ticket sales to local charities everywhere we've gone, and we're now at a little over $1.5 million that we've raised across Canada, the U.S., the U.K., and Australia.
2: Keith, when you are going through your treatments and you're given that diagnosis, you pick up the banjo. What did the banjo do for you during that time?
1: Well, it's a distraction, right? And there's a therapeutic effect to the vibrations of music. It's a real thing. There are music therapists that go into hospitals and kids' places and retirement communities. It's something very primal about the sounds of instruments and music in general. And for me, it just gave me a positive focus, so I wasn't sitting there obsessing about the treatments that I really had no control over. I just had to go through. And I made great friends in the musical community of old-time musicians. I ended up playing old-time banjo near after my retirement.

0: company. That was great. When I taught university, I could see I was having an impact on certain students in the classroom, but the feedback would be delayed, you know, a couple of years later. Doing this show every night, somebody's coming out of that audience with a story. We did a show in Austin, Boya last night, and, you know, there was a woman there who was going through a cancer treatment, and Estevan the night before, a woman who'd just gone through cancer treatments. People are always coming up and telling me their stories, and it's just real and guttural, and it's meaningful, and people are leaving the theater impacted in a way that I didn't see in the other lives that I lived.
1: How has the show evolved over those 500 performances, Keith?
0: Well, it was really rough when I first took the stage in 2018 because I hadn't been on stage since senior year in high school, which was 1972, of all things. And it, over time, I navigated the stage. I have a very talented producer and director who was Erica Conway, who was very patient with me. And over time, we've added things to the show. We've tried things. Some things stuck. Some things didn't. But the beauty of the one-man show is you can make it up as you go. You don't have other people taking cues from you on the stage. Last night was kind of an interesting audience. They were interacting with me during the show, which I love. The feeling we want people to have is that I've invited them into my living room, and if they want to engage, that's great. And the show's very conversational to begin with.
1: What's it been like for you to be in Saskatchewan performing?
0: Well, it's been great to be back. You know, Westmoreland had huge operations down in Estevan. And, of course, Regina, SAS Power was based there, and they were our major clients. So I spent a lot of time here about 10 years ago. It was nice to reconnect with some folks. And there's nothing like rolling across the prairies and putting a few kilometers on the car, that's for certain. We're doing 16 shows across the province, and we've just done the first four or five, and we got another 10 or so to go.
1: Keith, how are you feeling?
0: I'm feeling good. I'm almost 11 years post-treatment. My probability of surviving 5 years was about 12%. So I've beaten the odds, and I still go to the doctor once a year, and everything's clean, and I got to live this second chapter I never anticipated.
1: Hey, Keith, it's great to chat with you and meet you here over the phone. Good luck with the rest of the shows in Saskatchewan, and continued good health.
0: Thank you so much.
2: That was Keith Alesi, the performer and writer of Tomatoes Tried to Kill Me, But Banjos Saved My Life. Last week was his 500th show. Thanks so much to Adam Hunter, host of Morning Edition in Regina.

0: there's a strict rule for Carleton University students enrolled in first-year humanities. No cell phones, no laptops, smartwatches, or any other tech gadgets. Humanities prof Shauna Dolansky is asking students to take handwritten notes. No recording, voice-to-text programs, AI summaries. These first years are using pencils, pens, and notebooks. Ottawa Morning's Hallie Cottenham dropped by just before class began.
1: No one's distracted by the screens of the person in front of them. And since the study of the humanities is really about touching on the human and being with other humans and hearing what they have to say and learning from them, having the electronics kind of in front of their faces while they're doing that defeats the purpose.
2: Can I record your lecture and get my technology at my own place?
1: If you have accommodations in my class, then yes. But for the most part, students are taking notes by hand in their notebooks with their pens or pencils. And part of the reason for that is they learn better that way, because rather than trying to write down everything I say, because

0: they're typing really fast and not processing any of it, they actually have to listen to what I'm saying and to what the other students in the room are saying, think about it, process it, write down notes for themselves, which is what note-taking actually means. They're also, obviously, some of them a little intimidated. Some of them didn't learn cursive in elementary school, so they're printing. They have no problem putting up their hand and saying, wait a second, slow down. What did you mean by this? And that also brings me much more into a conversation. I'm not just talking at them. I'm helping them learn, which is really my role.
1: Was there some sort of tipping point for you as a professor where you said enough?
0: Yes. The tipping point was the amount of AI that I could see kind of creeping into even questions in class and answers in class, but mostly the take-home assignments. And that was when I stopped being able to give take-home essays, because the stuff that I would get back would be so clearly not the work of a first-year student who's working with the material that I'm giving them. That for me was kind of like, okay, I need to stop. I need to take a step back. I need to think about what it is that I'm trying to teach. What are the skills, first and foremost? The content is almost secondary, but the skills, I'm trying to teach them how to listen, to learn, to work with information and come to their own thoughts, make arguments based on texts, be able to engage with each other in conversation, and the laptops are not serving any of that. You know, in a third or fourth year engineering class, they might embrace AI because they're learning to be engineers and they're going to have to use AI in engineering for the rest of their lives. This is a first year humanities class, and the point is kind of to learn how to use your brain. So you can't learn how to use your brain if the machine is doing all of the thinking for you. And the thinking includes reading the texts for yourself, thinking through it, struggling with it, not understanding things, figuring out how to figure it out, sitting with discomfort, reacting emotionally to something that's going on in the text. The machine can't do those things for you. And if a machine spits out a summary, a plot summary, you've missed all that. So I actually think that resisting the use of AI in this particular classroom is going to serve these students for the rest of their lives. And that's my hope.
2: That was Carleton University humanities professor Shauna Dolansky. CBC's Hallie Cottenham sat in on her lecture about ancient civilizations and afterwards invited the students to show off their handwritten notes.
1: Wait a sec. Where's the rest of it?
3: This is all I need. This shows all the different times and then everything that happened during all the millennia.
1: Okay, but you wrote like five times as much.
4: Okay, I'm the type of person who writes things like very, very excessively. So I try and record everything that's sort of said in the lecture, and then I'll just like, I'll reorganize them and I'll put them into more like coherent, cohesive thoughts like after the fact.
1: Did anybody write in cursive?
5: Not well, but yes. My philosophy teacher last year, basically in her lectures, we weren't going fast enough. And she's like, do you guys want to spend 5 minutes every class, like learning cursive? And so she got us like the grade one little books and we did them for 5 minutes every day. And I've just kind of stuck with it now.
1: And everybody else is printing? Is that accurate?
6: Mine's very like, I would say flat, but I can read it. And I feel like that's the most important thing. I'm also very visual, so I kind of drew a map.
1: So I saw you do something. You pulled out your phone and took a picture of the screen.
7: Yeah, so I...
1: No booing, no judgment.
7: I took a photo of just the very last slide. I forgot my notebook today. So that's the only reason I use my phone to take the photo. Like, one of us doesn't have something, we can just ask our friends.
4: Is that you asking right now for my notes?
5: I already asked for my notes.
8: I like taking my notes physically because when I'm just typing on my laptop, I'm not actually thinking about what's being said. But when you're writing down, you have to choose literally like what words you want to write down. And so you're actually thinking about the content while you're writing and you're not just like typing it.
9: I get way less distracted. I still get distracted. You can see I drew on my margins there, but usually when I'm on my laptop and I'm taking notes and I get distracted, it's like, okay, well, let me go to Instagram. Let me go to something that will like keep my attention.
4: Confession, I've been an iPad kid my whole life. Like, I'm chronic technology. I'm addicted. I know. I'm very aware of this urge to check my phone, go on my computer, do all of these things. And so that's been a really interesting shift for me trying to like actually, you know, turn off my phone and read 80 pages of the Iliad in a weekend.
1: Do you feel it working though? Like, do you feel your brain getting a little bit of a workout?
4: I'd like to think so. Yeah, I think I can feel a difference in, I mean, my spirit, like emotionally, I feel less
10: drained all the time. Just like being around people instead of being around my phone, I'm having this like moment of like, wait, I have friends and people like talking to me. And that's kind of a weird shift of like, wait, my life isn't, you know, video games and Instagram and all of this. Like, there are people that actually enjoy my presence.
11: Okay. I mean, just the physical act of like writing something down on paper helps me remember. In terms of cons, I've kind of grown up writing on a laptop. I'm from Alberta, and our like final exams were all written on laptops. I had spell check on my final exams. Yeah, like I have always had spell check, so my spelling is terrible. Also, I have the handwriting of a grade school student.
12: For me, I just have like an injury in my elbow, so it makes it so much harder to write. But I am trying to commit to the writing because I do like it, because I just feel more like in the world that the professor's teaching.
13: Right. So how come you get to use a laptop?
14: I have accommodations that allow me to use a laptop for note-taking. I cannot completely focus on what the professor is saying and take notes like in the same time writing it.
15: I am a Palmen student, so I also have accommodations for learning. So I actually sent an email to Professor Dolansky to kind of like figure it out, because I have laptop notes, but I can also record lectures, which is a contentious thing for some professors. The preference was that I record the lecture and keep my like technology stowed. I try to take as many as I can by hand, but I can't. My brain can't process both at the same time, and my hand can't keep up. I listen to the recording and I take the down, and I'm not allowed to share it with peers, and nobody's allowed to ask.
3: I think it's definitely more of just like a social agreement. Like, we come in here and we know that like that's the expectation that's set out for us, because this is what we set out to do. Like, this is what we came to do, and
13: you're paying for it, right?
3: Yeah, I guess that too, but. Honestly, I think it is more about the education. Like, we come in here, we come in the seminar rooms, we talk to people, we interact with the content. Like, the point is to be there in our fullest. And, like, we understand, especially as, like, Gen Z screenagers, how much our phones take away from our education. Like, how much it just sort of kind of, like, sucks us in and takes us away from that, you know, like, intensive experience. And I think that, like, coming in here, coming into the humanities program, like, hearing, you know, like, we don't want tech here, it's just like a like an agreement that, like, we will be present in what we want to do.
9: Again, it's not like Professor Dolansky is going to, like, smite you if you have your phone out.
13: Good choice of words.
9: You think?
13: Babylonian.
16: Something that I love about taking notes by hand, unless you have an accommodation, obviously, is that you are so present. When you're behind a screen, it feels like you're isolated in your own world, and when you're face-to-face with people and you have just your physical notes, you could see we were chatting with Professor Dolansky, we were engaging, we were laughing, we were making jokes, and we were involved in adding more to the learning.
2: Voices from Shauna Dolansky's first-year humanities class at Carleton University. Thanks so much to Ottawa Morning's Hallie Cottenham. And that's our show for this week. We visited Halifax, Yellowknife, Regina, Ottawa, Beaumont, Alberta, and Prince Edward Island. 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Today's show and all of our previous episodes are posted there. The Story From Here is produced by Anne Penman. I'm Gloria Makarenko in Vancouver. Thanks so much for listening.

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1: Hi, I'm Jean Armstrong. New Brunswick's Auditor General says there's no evidence to show that new collaborative care clinics are improving access to primary care. So we want to know, how are you accessing healthcare? We'll put your comments and questions to Premier Susan Holt this Friday. And on Wednesday, we'll bring you a special edition of Information Morning on National Day for Truth and Reconciliation.
0: People finding their new frequencies, stories from Canadians of color, and immigrants adapting their culture. 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Hear Canada Reflected on Frequencies with host Errol Nazareth. After the news.
2: This is CBC News. It's 3 o'clock. Good afternoon. I'm Cassie Williams. Here's what's making news this hour. We begin in Nova Scotia, where a 75-year-old man has been sentenced to 6 years in prison for killing his ailing wife in their Annapolis Valley home 4 years ago, the day before they were about to become homeless. The CBC's Josh Hoffman has that story. But a warning, this story contains references about suicide and details of a violent killing.
3: Douglas Smith held his head in his hands and wept at times while their agreed statement of facts was read out loud in Kentville Supreme Court on Tuesday. The court heard a desperate situation Smith and his wife, Iris Dodd, found themselves in on April 30th, 2022. They were going to be evicted from their Kingsport home, and Dodd's health had been deteriorating. Dodd, who had worked as a nursing assistant, didn't want to go into long-term care. So she made her husband promise to help her take her own life. But Smith changed that plan after Dodd went to sleep, and he smothered her with a pillow. The Crown prosecutor said in court Tuesday that this crime was different than other recent domestic homicides in Nova Scotia, and Smith did what he did out of love. But what he did was still wrong. Josh Hoffman, CBC News, Kentville.
2: Former U.S. Special Counsel Jack Smith says his investigation proved beyond reasonable doubt that President Donald Trump engaged in serious crimes. Smith is testifying before the Senate Judiciary Committee. During his time at the Justice Department, he filed two now defunct federal charges against Trump. He withdrew both charges after Trump's 2024 election victory, citing longstanding Justice Department rules against prosecuting a sitting president.
4: I want to be clear, I did not dismiss it because of any infirmity in the case. I felt we could prove our case beyond a reasonable doubt. I did it because department policy requires it to be dismissed regardless of how strong the case is.
2: Smith's office investigated Trump's attempts to overturn the 2020 U.S. election and his potential mishandling of classified government documents. GOP members of the committee accused Smith of abuse of authority and targeting Republicans. Canada's economy stalled this past summer, with GDP remaining flat in July. It's an early sign that after a strong second quarter, economic growth may be cooling in the third quarter of this year. Philippe de Montigny tells us more.
5: Real GDP is flatlining, coming in at 0% in July after 3 months of expansion. According to Statistics Canada, increases across several sectors were offset by declines in retail and wholesale. Deloitte even cut its forecast for Canada's economy in 2027.
6: Now, still looking for growth of about 1.5%, but that's down from about 2%, which we previously expected.
5: Chief economist Don Desjardins says that slower growth largely comes from the recent escalations in the trade war between Canada and the United States.
6: The pressures we're seeing from tariffs and retaliatory tariffs really taking a toll on the economy's momentum.
5: The Trump administration also just imposed import bans on select Canadian goods like motorcycles, whey products, and retail-ready alcoholic beverages. Deloitte expects the Bank of Canada to remain on the sidelines for the rest of the year, with 4 interest rate hikes in 2027. Philippe de Montigny, CBC News, Toronto.
2: And finally, a 104-year-old Halifax icon is set to undergo surgery October 13th. Gus the gopher tortoise needs a urinary stone removed that's grown in size since it was first found in 2009. Jeff Gray works at the Museum of Natural History. He explained why he thinks so many care so much about Gus after all these years.
7: With all surgeries, there's risk, and certainly we are bearing that and feeling the weight of the decision and the weight that goes with that. But it was a recommended surgery that the veterinarian team, both his current vet and past vet, recommended this is the right course of action at this time. And they believe it, that it can be successful now with advances in technology since 2009.
2: Gray says due to advances in technology, it's less invasive and has a recovery time of 8 to 10 weeks.
8: Hi, I'm CBC meteorologist Tina Simkin. Mostly cloudy skies over New Brunswick with periods of showers, fog, and drizzle. Temperatures will range anywhere from 14 to 18 degrees, with the winds out of the east staying fairly light at 20 kilometers per hour. Tonight it stays mainly cloudy with a chance of showers, fog, and drizzle. Temperatures dropping between 9 and 14 degrees with more of a northeasterly wind. Tomorrow, skies become a mix of sun and clouds from west to east.
9: Hi, I'm Errol Nazareth, and you're listening to Frequencies, a show for the musically curious, where you'll discover grooves and rhythms from every corner of Canada and the world. We love watching an independent artist start from the bottom and make their way to the top. Sina Bathai is one of those artists. It's been such a joy to watch his journey unfold over the past 10 years. I've watched him go from playing to six people in a tiny club to touring more than 30 countries and amassing more than 200 million streams. Sina was born in Iran, and things really started to take off when he began blending the traditional sound of the Persian santur with electronic music. Today on Frequencies, we are celebrating Sina's impressive journey with a concert that CBC Music recorded earlier this year. This is Sina Bathai live on Frequencies. When he was growing up in Iran, Sina Bathai would go on long walks with his dad. He says, we would often hike in the mountains north of Tehran, and one of the highlights of our journey was passing by seven beautiful ponds. That cherished childhood memory inspired Sina to compose a lush track called Seven Ponds. He says, I wanted the song to capture the tranquility and hopefulness I felt during those moments with my dad. Here is Sina kicking off his concert with the track Seven Ponds.

0: Sina Bathai with Seven Pawns. That song was recorded by CBC Music at a concert that Sina gave at the Danforth Music Hall in Toronto. Now, here's Sina telling us more about his song, Tehran.
1: Thank you very much. Thank you, guys. Thank you, Toronto. Thank you, guys. It's so nice to start this tour and this journey in a full house home show for over 1,000 people. Thank you, guys. I just say I'm going to be in a lot of countries and places, but there is one country that I want to play the most, and it's Free Iran. As you know, people of Iran have been fighting for freedom for a long time, for the basic human rights to be able to live freely. And let's send them some love, strength, and hope that hopefully this happens soon. I'd like to dedicate my next song. My next song is called Tehran. And I would like to dedicate it to beautiful people of Iran and for the free Iran. Thank you very much.

0: Sina Batayi with Anatolia. And before that, you heard his song Tehran, featuring vocals from Sabah Zemeni. Sina's career took off when he began experimenting with the santur. It's a stringed instrument that's been part of the classical musical tradition in Iran, Turkey and India for centuries. He began learning how to play the santur from his dad when he was just 7 years old. As Sina kicks into his next tune called Dawn of Hope, here he is telling us why he prefers music without lyrics.
1: I prefer music without lyrics because it just makes it open for the audience to use their imaginations. Because my preference is that music should be very open for the audience to be able to cry with it, to be able to laugh, whatever they feel. You shouldn't, I always say, like, music takes you and put you in a very beautiful, peaceful place without telling you anything. And then it's up to you how you want to deal with it. It just doesn't tell you. That's what I love about it.

0: Thank you, guys. Thank you very much, guys. I would like to introduce this instrument that I'm playing for you tonight. This beautiful instrument is called an electric oud. An oud is a Middle Eastern instrument. And this one in particular is called a moon oud because of the shape of half moon that it has. And as I said, any instrument you want to play, make sure it looks beautiful to you first. The other instruments I'm playing is actually an electric ukulele, but I'm playing with a Persian sitar style. That's why it sounds different. I'm very excited for the next songs I'm going to play for you. This is a beautiful song. It has a beautiful name that I really like. It's called Blue Sky Mind, which is a beautiful concept. And in Farsi, it translates even to something more beautiful. In Farsi, it translates to Asemane Abiye Zeh. Thank you.
1: 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The concert was recorded at the Danforth Music Hall in Toronto earlier this year. You can watch the entire concert on the CBC Music YouTube channel. Here's more from Sina.

0: Sina Bataille performing Blue Sky Mind. The electric oud he plays is called an oud moon. It was custom made in France and is an absolutely gorgeous instrument. You can watch the live concert recording on the CBC Music YouTube channel.
1: It's 3:30 right now. Mist and 19 in Halifax, light drizzle and 15 in Sydney, light rain and 14 in Fredericton, and light rain and 15 in Charlottetown. I'm Cassie Williams. Here's what's making news. One of two teens accused of sexual assault in a Nova Scotia hazing incident involving a junior hockey team has pleaded guilty to a single charge of sexual assault with a weapon. His co-accused is still headed for trial early next year. Also in the news, the New Brunswick government has formed a committee to deal with the economic fallout from the temporary closure of the mill in Nakwik. The AV Group NB announced last week it was shutting down the AV Nakwik pulp mill, which employs about 350 people. Kodiak RCMP say they've recovered a bronze maple leaf reported stolen from the Moncton RCMP monument in August. A 46-year-old man has been arrested and the maple leaf will be returned to the monument. And federal NDP leader Avi Lewis is ending his tour of Atlantic Canada in Nova Scotia. This evening at 6:30, he's holding a town hall in Dartmouth at the Zatzman Sportsplex. He's also made stops in St. John, Fredericton, Charlottetown, and St. John's. Regional news at 4:30. Here's the weather forecast from Tina Simkin. Mainly cloudy this evening with a chance of showers and drizzle, fog patches, lows between 7 and 15. For tomorrow, mainly cloudy with a chance of showers and fog patches early in the morning. Skies becoming a mix of sun and cloud in the afternoon, highs of 15 to 21 degrees.
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0: Sina Bataille created this next track while performing in Toronto 4 years back. He says, "It happened during my first show after COVID, and I still remember how it felt seeing people together again, dancing freely and connecting after such a long time apart." Sina says, "It felt like we could finally breathe together again, and that feeling became part of the track as I was creating it." Here's Breath of Life.

From Toronto via Iran, that's multi-instrumentalist Sina Bathai with his song Breath of Life. Pretty cool title for a song that was created during COVID. Can you recall the first public event or concert that you checked out after the pandemic? Seems like a lifetime ago, doesn't it? In an interview with CBC Music, Sina explained why he prefers making instrumental music. He says music can take us to a beautiful place without telling us what to think. He says it's up to us to decide how we want to experience it. All right, let's experience this piece titled Rise as we build towards the climax of this concert.

0: track is called Rise. You're listening to Sina Bathahi live in concert today on Frequencies. The show was recorded earlier this year, and you can see the video on the CBC Music YouTube channel. We spoke with Sina before the concert. Here he is telling us about the magic of performing live.
1: Playing live has been always fascinating for me because I feel it's always so nice to observe creation in the moment. In any form of art, if it is theater or any other form, like being able to observe something curated in the moment is just so lovely that you just observe that. You're in that moment and you cannot replace it with anything else.

and you can really hear the crowd feeling that big ending, eh? That song is called Thunder, and it's by Sina Bathahi. If you get a chance to see him live, don't miss him. You are listening to Sina Bathahi live in concert here on Frequencies. I'm Errol Nazareth. After that epic crescendo, Sina came back out for one last song. He wrote Beautiful Day as a small reminder to pause, appreciate what's around us, and find joy in ordinary moments.

Sina Batai with Beautiful Day. We hope you enjoy this concert. We don't usually broadcast concerts on frequencies, but we love the show so much and we wanted to share it with you. If you'd like to watch the entire 90-minute concert, check it out on the CBC Music YouTube channel. He's playing Toronto on November 8th and Vancouver on the 9th. Thanks for tuning in, and thanks as always to my tech director JJ Laborde and producer Ruben Mann. You can find our playlist on CBC Music, and you can listen to past shows on the CBC Listen app. Come through next week for another hour of music and stories from here, there, and everywhere. Stay curious. Now, here's a bit more from Sina Batai to take you out. This track is We Are All One.

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6: Hi there, I'm Vanessa Vandervalk, your host on Shift. 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
7: From CBC News, The World This Hour, I'm Martina Fitzgerald.
8: Canada is working. Canada is building big again.
7: Mark Carney says the multi-billion dollar expansion of LNG Canada is moving forward. Phase 2 would double exports of liquefied natural gas from Kitimat, BC to overseas markets. The Prime Minister says it will create thousands of jobs, bolstering the Canadian economy. But his message today is as much about what this signals to the rest of the world.
8: We have what the world wants. 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
7: Prime Minister Carney emphasized the project would create a secure energy supply to Asia and Europe. LNG Canada is a joint venture company made up of Shell, Petronas, and other corporations. Ottawa says its expansion would make Kitimat the second largest LNG producer in the world. The minister responsible for Canada-U.S. trade says the federal government has decided not to speak on the daily posts and comments from the Trump administration. Dominic LeBlanc insists Ottawa will not rush into a bad deal with Washington.
9: We're not negotiating a detailed text, but we remain in contact with them. And if the prime minister concludes at some point that there's a deal possible that protects the sovereignty of our country, that would be in the economic interests of the country, then we would obviously be in a position to have that conversation.
7: LeBlanc's comments come after U.S. bans on more Canadian imports took effect today, the latest escalation in a trade war that has already led to tariffs on tens of billions of dollars worth of goods. Canada's economy stalled this past July. It's an early sign that after a strong second quarter, economic growth may be cooling in the third quarter of this year. Philippe Montigny tells us more.
10: Real GDP is flatlining, coming in at 0% in July after 3 months of expansion. According to Statistics Canada, increases across several sectors were offset by declines in retail and wholesale. Deloitte even cut its forecast for Canada's economy in 2027.
11: Now, still looking for growth of about 1.5%, but that's down from about 2%. Which we previously expected.
10: Chief economist Don Desjardins says that slower growth largely comes from the recent escalations in the trade war between Canada and the United States.
11: The pressures we're seeing from tariffs and retaliatory tariffs really taking a toll on the economy's momentum.
10: The Trump administration also just imposed import bans on select Canadian goods like motorcycles, whey products, and retail-ready alcoholic beverages. Deloitte expects the Bank of Canada to remain on the sidelines for the rest of the year with 4 interest rate hikes in 2027. Philippe de Montigny, CBC News, Toronto.
7: There has been a big shift in the high-profile murder case of Lindsay Clancy. Defense lawyer Kevin Reddington is now arguing there is not enough evidence to suggest Clancy actually killed her 3 children. The 36-year-old has pleaded not guilty to murdering her children in 2023, arguing she had postpartum psychosis at the time. Until now, the defense had not disputed that Clancy caused the deaths.
12: Where is the evidence that she did this?
13: I suggest to the court they did not prove probable cause, and they certainly did not prove that she was not acting at the time of the psychosis and should be found not guilty.
7: Earlier this month, the highly divisive case ended in a mistrial after the jury failed to reach a unanimous verdict. A hearing is set for November 2nd in Plymouth, Massachusetts, to discuss next steps. Hurricane Polo has made landfall in Mexico's Baja California Sur. The U.S. National Hurricane Center says it struck as a Category 2 storm earlier today, producing flash flooding and powerful winds reaching 175 kilometers an hour. Polo could also bring heavy rain and flooding to parts of the U.S. Southwest later in the week. And that is your World This Hour. For CBC News, I'm Martina Fitzgerald.

0: Good afternoon. I'm Vanessa Vandervalk. This is Shift on CBC Radio 1. Well, students in Dieppe are helping to reduce the effects of climate change in their community by planting hundreds of trees, shrubs, and plants. We'll head to the planting site to learn more about the project. Then we're off to Sackville, where the Early Music Festival begins on Friday. We'll get a preview of what to expect from the artistic director. After the 4:30 news, a truck bound for Campobello Island was apparently held up at the border in St. Stephen today because, in addition to mail, it also carried now banned in the U.S. dairy products. We'll speak with the area's MP. And to Cara Small, we'll look at how AI is changing the world of work. Kate Lederick is in the newsroom this afternoon. Hi there, Kate.
1: Hi, Vanessa. In the news, New Brunswick's Auditor General is raising questions about how the Holt government locates and tracks collaborative care clinics, the centerpiece of its push to improve healthcare access. Paul Martin said in an audit released today, it wasn't clear whether the Department of Health chose the right locations or how many patients were being taken off wait lists. Kodiak RCMP say they have recovered a stolen piece of a memorial to fallen officers. Back in August, one of the bronze maple leaves was stolen from the Honor Garden in Moncton, a memorial to the three officers killed in the 2014 shootings. RCMP now say they've recovered that missing leaf. NB Power says the Point Lepreau nuclear generating station has reopened after a leak earlier this month. It returned to operation on Saturday, according to the utility. The utility says the station outage was required to safely complete the necessary maintenance. And I'll have much more on these and other stories coming up for you at 4:30. Vanessa?
0: Thank you so much, Kate.
1: You're welcome.
0: That is Kate Lederick in the newsroom this afternoon. Ryan Snodden is our CBC meteorologist. Hello there, Ryan.
2: How's it going?
0: Not bad. How about yourself?
2: Not too bad.
0: Very pleased to hear it. Bit of a damp day out there.
2: Yeah, some showers still kicking around, no question. And it is that's going to be kind of the name of the game into this evening as well. Cloud cover certainly dominating across the province, but I can see the back edge of that cloud starting to pull its way in across the Gaspé Peninsula right now. So it's on the doorstep, and we are going to be watching things kind of slowly but surely clear out here as we move through the next few hours. So lingering scattered shower chances across the south this evening. We'll taper to more isolated shower chances as we move through the later evening into the overnight. Fog patches are going to develop, light winds, and across the south tonight, lows will be in the 8 to 12 range. For northern areas, it's a chance for isolated showers ending this evening and then becoming partly cloudy as that the back edge of that cloud cover deck will clear across northern areas as well. We're going to see fog patches developing, light winds and lows tonight of 3 to 8 degrees. So much cooler in the north than it will be across the south thanks to those clearing skies. For Wednesday, looking at a mix of sun and cloud for most. The exception will be down in Moncton and the southeast of the province. That's where the clouds are going to remain dominant in the morning. We'll see the skies slowly but surely clearing. There's a chance for an isolated shower in the morning there as well, and then becoming a mix of sun and cloud there as well as the skies do eventually clear out into the afternoon. Light winds across the province tomorrow with highs ranging between 17 and 22 degrees. So it is going to be high teens, low 20s. Pretty nice day overall. Sun, mostly sunny skies, in fact, for Thursday. First day of October will be in the 20 to 24 range.
0: Goodness, that seems remarkably warm for that time of year.
2: Yeah, absolutely. Definitely punching above our weight for this time of year. We should be in the south, closer to 16 degrees in the north. Average daytime highs, especially up towards the Edmonton area, are closer to 13. So it's definitely going to be a warmer than average day.
0: Yep.
2: And it looks like more of the same for Friday in terms of the temperatures. We're going to increase the clouds on Friday, bringing in a chance for some showers. But temperatures still likely to be into the high teens on Friday with those afternoon showers then leading to more widespread showers for Friday evening into the overnight. The good news is that cold front that's bringing those showers will clear. And Saturday's looking great. Mostly sunny skies, temperatures into the mid to high teens. Sunday, sun and cloud, still mid to high teens with some increasing clouds into the afternoon. And it does look like, a good weekend. Yeah. Looks like our next front or our next system will come through on Monday. And I know it's a long way off, but behind that system, it looks like a real taste of October. Maybe, you know, low double digits mid next week. So we'll have to keep you posted on that. But yeah, that's kind of how things are playing out over the next seven.
0: Well, I guess you have to see fall at some point, don't you?
2: Yeah.
0: Can't just be this, belated summer bit.
2: No,
0: sort
2: it's
0: of,
2: true.
0: All the way through.
2: It's
0: not
2: true.
0: Not reasonable. Yeah.
2: No, for sure. There's a reason those are our average daytime highs is
0: exactly.
2: Because sometimes they're warmer and sometimes they're colder. We have not seen much of the cooler than seasonal temperatures in a while. So, yeah.
0: All right. All sounds good to me. Sounds like a lovely weekend. Thank you so much, Ryan. Appreciate it.
2: Thank you. Take care.
0: Okay. Bye-bye.
2: Bye now.
0: That's Ryan Snodden. He's our CBC meteorologist. We speak with him most days at this time, and you can catch him on television tonight with Claire McKenzie. We're 11 minutes now past 4 o'clock. Well, students at Carrefour de l'Acadie were busy getting their hands dirty last week. They helped plant about 150 trees, shrubs, and plants to create a mini forest near the Dieppe Aquatic Center. The forest is designed to mimic a natural forest, helping to reduce urban heat, manage flooding, and support biodiversity in the city. The project was led by the Petitcodiac Watershed Alliance. The CBC's Caitlin Beliveau went to the site last week to speak with the organizer and to see the students in action.
3: My name is Vanessa LeClaire, and I'm a project leader at the Petitcodiac Watershed Alliance. So today we have kids from Carrefour de l'Acadie, and they're here to plant our very first mini forest. So a mini forest is an area typically in an urban setting with a wide diversity of plants that are planted very densely.
4: And to encourage that being done, because I think if you told kids it's time to plant trees, they might look at you funny. You've made a game out of it.
5: Okay, les élèves, on va commencer dans 3, 2, 1, bonne chance!
4: Explain what they have to do here. It's a bit of a speed challenge.
3: Yeah, so the kids have 1 hour to plant a 3 meter by 5 meter rectangle. So they have to match the initial from the flag in their field and go grab it from the pile of trees and make sure that they put the correct species down. And once they've put all the species down in front of the flags, they're going to get the go-ahead to actually start planting them into the ground.
6: So, M. Who's get M? Emmy, say, Kaylin.
7: My name is Madison Aubrey MacDonald.
4: So what are you doing here today with your classmates?
7: Well, we're replanting and making a mini forest.
4: Have you ever planted a tree before?
7: No.
4: And how does it feel? You're about to get your hands in the dirt and actually do it. Is that exciting?
7: Yeah.
4: Why do you think it's important to plant a mini forest like this?
7: Well, it's good for the environment, and we need more trees because people keep cutting them down.
8: Céleste Martin.
4: So how do you feel about, you know, you're not in the classroom, you're out in nature, and you're really planting a real tree? How do you feel about that?
8: I'm feeling very, good, because I'm like, oh yes, I'm gonna help the nature to have more trees in dip.
4: Why do you care about nature?
8: Because it's like this give me a life, you know, because the trees, it's because of the trees and I can breathe because of all of the
4: oxygen.
8: Yeah,
9: exactly. Okay. My name is Mason Bork.
10: How is it fun for you? How does it feel to plant a tree, like a real tree?
9: Like, it feels good because I'm actually, like, doing something and it feels good. It's important because it gives us oxygen.
11: Okay, perfect.
10: How are urban areas like this in need of these initiatives because of how they're impacted by climate change?
3: So the city of Dieppe has a pretty good understanding of their forestry, and they have, I don't know the specifics, but they do have some sort of maps that will tell you that there's kind of heat pockets in the city. So densely populated areas with buildings and lack of greenery, they found that there's higher temperatures in those areas. We had another potential site that was basically like a landlocked in between buildings. We're hoping with the upcoming years we can help them in different areas of the city. This is kind of our first trial, and we're open to doing this with Moncton, with Riverview, Salisbury, anyone that's interested, and that is have also been noticing an increase of heat in the recent years with all of the infrastructures coming up.
10: You spoke to it a little bit, but why is it so important to make sure that young kids are hands-on and get involved in this sort of fight against climate change?
3: They're not used to going outside and doing kind of like yard work and things like this. So we want to, if not be their kind of introduction to that. And it's important because this is going to be their planet in the future. So for them to learn at a young age that doing little things like tree planting once a year, or being aware that of the species that you're planting is native instead of an invasive. These are all things that they're going to have in their toolbox in the upcoming years. And then hopefully they'll apply it when they become adults and kind of just keep at it.
10: Well, thanks for speaking with me.
3: Thank you.
0: Those were sounds from Caitlin Bellevaux's morning last week with grade 6 students from Carrefour de l'Acadie. You also heard from Vanessa LeClaire with the Petitcodiac Watershed Alliance. Well, coming up, the Sackville Festival of Early Music begins this Friday. We'll get a bit of a preview. First, though, the Hello Crows are playing a fundraiser at the Playhouse in Fredericton tomorrow, 7:30 p.m. Funds raised will go toward youth programming and music education in Indigenous communities. Here's a newer tune from this just this past summer. This is Pull Me Away.

0: Crows there with Pull Me Away. They're at the Playhouse in Fredericton tomorrow evening. 20 minutes now past 4 o'clock. Well, the Sackville Festival of Early Music begins this Friday. It's an opportunity to connect with some of the very best performers specializing in medieval, Renaissance, and Baroque music. A number of local music students will also be featured as events unfold through the week. Adam Dillon is the artistic and managing director of the festival. Good afternoon.
1: Good afternoon.
0: Adam, the festival is now just days away. Are you ready?
1: We are ready. You know, we've been working for months and months, and we're just so glad to see it finally upon us.
0: Fantastic. Okay, now, it really opens this Friday with something quite special, Ensemble Spinoza. What can you share about them and the program they'll perform?

0: So Ensemble Spinoza is a trio from Montreal of violin, historical keyboard, organ and harpsichord, as well as the viola da gamba, which is sort of the predecessor to the cello. And they'll be performing at 7:30 p.m. in Brunton Auditorium on the campus of Mount Allison. And they're doing a very special concert featuring music by Buxtehude, as well as his contemporaries. And this is to give the audience an idea of what the city of Lübeck was like, which is in northern Germany, towards the end of the 17th century.
1: You should imagine yourself there while listening to the music, is that right?
0: Exactly. These are musicians who, while they live just down the road, so to speak, in Montreal, they've studied all over the United States and Europe to hone their craft, and they tour professionally in all over Canada and the United States. They can be heard on CD recordings, and they're well-established within the field.

0: pretty fantastic to have them there in the Tantramar area. So that's just beginning the weekend. And then what about through the weekend? You have two more events, each of them featuring a soprano. What can you tell us about Paulina Francisco?
1: That's exactly right. So on Saturday, soprano Paulina Francisco will be joining the trio ensemble Spinoza to present selections from Handel's 9 German arias. These are some of the only works Handel composed in German. And what's special is that Paulina is a internationally acclaimed soprano performing likewise all over Canada and the United States, but also all over Europe. In fact, she's headed right to Paris after this festival to perform in an opera there.

0: yeah, it'll be a treat to hear her sing. And she returns on Sunday to perform a program of English lute song with lutenist Lucas Harris, who is based in Toronto.
1: Now, there are two really events during the festival that feature lute. Is that right?
0: Yes, that's right. So the Sunday program with Paulina, and then on Wednesday. And that's a special concert. It's a little earlier at 5:30 p.m., and it's at Cranewood on Main, the wonderful bakery and coffee shop in Sackville. And now that's going to feature Lucas performing with voice students from Mount Allison University, who he's been giving lessons to and coaching throughout the week. And then they'll complete their project together with a public performance that we're happy to be hosting through the festival.
1: Oh, fantastic. What an opportunity for those students to get a chance to learn from him.
0: Yeah, you know, it's a really, really wonderful opportunity.
1: Yeah. And tell me about the lute, because for people who aren't familiar, I mean, you'll know it when you hear it, but it's a very particular instrument.

0: That's exactly right. So it's the predecessor to the modern guitar, but it comes from an instrument from the Middle East called the oud, O-U-D. And when that instrument came to Europe, it was le oud, which was then anglicized into the lute.
1: Oh, for goodness sakes.
0: So that's sort of the history of the word there, but it did eventually turn into the guitar. It's a stringed instrument. You strum it. And it's mostly used with, other lutes, either in a chamber setting or with singers.
1: Beautiful.
0: Very intimate. It's very resonant. It's soft and delicate. It's very beautiful.
1: Indeed. There are a couple of other events that are taking place during the week. Can you fill us in a little bit on those?
0: Absolutely. So there's a presentation that's open to the public, but geared for the students on Friday, October 2nd at 12:30. This is a collegium presentation by the soprano Paulina Francisco, and it's about how to manage your career as a musician as well as an administrator. How do you make it work? We also will be going into the two schools to present educational outreach events, as well as the Drew Nursing Home in Sackville. And this is a new one. We'll also be going to the local prison to present our instruments and provide a short performance to a few of the inmates there in the chapel.
1: That's interesting. I mean, I'm aware certainly that this is a learning opportunity, that you are always doing outreach to local schools, of course, working very closely with the music program at Mount Allison and giving opportunities to students studying there. But why did you decide to also reach out to the prison this year?
0: Well, we wanted to be as inclusive as possible in our outreach. You know, if we're bringing these wonderful musicians from out of province, we want to share it with all of the members of the community. And we were very fortunate that some members of our board have close ties without other outreach activities with inmates at the prison. And we worked with the staff there and realized that this was a really wonderful opportunity to bring these musicians and their music to even another space in the community.
1: I wouldn't imagine there are many opportunities for folks to listen to early music in that circumstance.
0: I think that's exactly right.
1: or much in the way of, performance on this level. So that'll be fascinating. I'll be very curious to see how that goes. What are you most looking forward to this year, Adam?
0: What I look forward to for all of these festivals is, you know, the community that surrounds the performances. It's a really unique moment where we have an audience that's, you know, there's a lot of students, there's a lot of young people in the audience being joined by faculty and staff and, you know, retired members of the Mount Allison community. So it's a really diverse group in that regard. And they're coming together to share this joint interest and sort of academic interest in a special kind of music performance that otherwise isn't, you know, happening but a handful of times per year at the most.
1: Yeah. But it really has been celebrated as part of this festival now for how many years? How many years now, Adam?
0: This will be our 23rd year in Sackville.
1: My goodness.
0: We're very thrilled about that legacy.
1: Absolutely. Now, are you going to be only watching or are you performing at any of these events?
0: I am not performing this year. I have before and maybe in the future, but this year I'll just be introducing the groups and having a smile from the stage.
1: Fantastic. Listen, thank you so much for filling us in. I so appreciate it.
0: It's my pleasure. Thank you for having me.
1: Adam Dillon is the Artistic and Managing Director of the Sackville Festival of Early Music. The festival runs from October 2nd through the 7th. Information and tickets are available at sackvilleearlymusic.com. Well, coming up, we get a sense of how the new American ban on some Canadian imports is impacting New Brunswick residents and businesses. That's ahead. Right now, it is 4:30. Kate Lederich has the New Brunswick News.
2: Good afternoon. New Brunswick's Auditor General is raising questions about the Holt government's collaborative care clinics. Paul Martin says there was a lack of data from the health department about how these locations were chosen, and it's not clear there's a plan for how much the clinics will cost after the first 4 years.
3: Where's the need geographically for doctors or people without the doctors? There was no evaluation of that we saw or where it was able to be provided of where the disparities are throughout New Brunswick, where there's a greater need than there are doctors, and how are the clinics delivering on reducing the wait lists.
2: The locations for the first group of clinics were listed in the Liberals' 2024 election platform. Premier Susan Holt says those places were chosen using New Brunswick Health Council data. Meanwhile, the Auditor General, Paul Martin, says he is concerned about plans to charge all electricity customers in the province a surcharge on their bills for another 8 years. The charge is needed to retire debts that have been piling up in a utility variance account. For the last 4 years, NB Power has been allowed to remove certain unbudgeted expenses from its accounts, like those caused by breakdowns at the Point Lepreau nuclear generating stage, and have customers pay for those expenses directly through a surcharge on their monthly bill. Over the last 2 years, customers have been billed $100 million to pay those costs, but as of April, still owed nearly $400 million more. Martin told MLA's NB Power needs to get its unbudgeted expenses under control.
3: These costs are accumulating. This is growing faster than the money they're collecting to pay it off. So there's a trend here that's really worrying.
2: Martin also says the surcharge system has been helping NB Power mask poor financial results. Over the last 4 years, the utility's financial statements show that it has broken even, although Martin points out that is only because $384 million in expenses were not counted under the surcharge scheme. NB Power says the Point Lepreau nuclear generating station has reopened after a leak earlier this month. It returned to operation on Saturday, according to the utility. NB Power first became aware of a problem inside its reactor building on September the 10th. Its monitoring system identified elevated levels of a radioactive isotope. NB Power has continued to say there was no risk to staff, the public, or the environment. The utility says the station outage was required to safely complete the necessary maintenance. The federal government has named an Ontario company to design and build a health center for prisoners in southeast New Brunswick. Ellis Don Corporation was announced to build the 155-bed facility beside Dorchester Penitentiary. The design contract is worth $58 million, with federal officials saying the total cost is in the range of $1 billion. That cost is expected to be refined during design work. Around 400 people are expected to be employed during construction, which officials say should be complete by 2032. Members of the Kodiak RCMP are relieved that a bronze maple leaf stolen from a memorial has been recovered. Moncton's Honor Garden includes sculptures of three officers who were shot and killed in 2014. At the base are a series of maple leaves with the fingerprints of more than 1,500 people, including family members and first responders. Back in August, one of the leaves was stolen. Corporal Luke Picard speaks for the Kodiak RCMP. He says there is some damage to the leaf, but he hopes it can be repaired and returned to the memorial.
4: That's a very important piece of our story here in Moncton, right? So obviously, if we can reuse the same maple leaf to reinstall at the Honor Garden, that would be awesome.
2: RCMP received information Sunday night about the leaf and arrested a 46-year-old man on Monday. Police executed a search warrant for a residence on Church Street and recovered the leaf. Picard could not say whether charges will be laid, citing the ongoing investigation. And that is the very latest CBC News for New Brunswick. For news anytime, you can visit our website at cbc.ca/NB. Vanessa?
1: Thank you so much, Kate.
2: You're welcome.
1: That is Kate Lederich in the newsroom this afternoon. Let's take a look at the temperatures on the lower end. Red Pines, not quite 12 degrees. At Miscou Island, just over 12 degrees. On the high end, Garnet Settlement is your hot spot, just about 17 degrees there. Not far behind is Alma at 16.7 degrees. Tonight in southern areas, we're expecting cloudy skies with some scattered showers this evening, tapering to isolated showers overnight. Fog patches developing, light winds, lows between 8 and 12 degrees. In the north of the province tonight, a chance of isolated showers ending this evening and then becoming partly cloudy overnight. Fog patches developing, light winds, and cooler in the north with lows between 3 and 8 degrees. Tomorrow, a mix of sun and cloud for most of the province. The southeast, though, will be mainly cloudy with a chance of some isolated showers in the morning. Expect light winds and unusually warm tomorrow with highs between 17 and 22 degrees. Thursday, mostly sunny skies expected with highs between 20 and 24 degrees. Just about 22 minutes now before 5 o'clock. Well, an American ban on some Canadian imports is now in effect. It's just the latest development in the ongoing trade war between the two countries. Canadian alcohol products, dairy, and motorcycles are among some of the products that can no longer cross the border. Neither can Canadian molasses. Peter Davis is the marketing manager for the Canadian household molasses brand Crosby's, based in St. John.
5: Our team worked with some of our customs brokers to figure out what was going on. What we did ahead of the ban is we actually shipped more product down to our warehouse down in the U.S. To avoid the ban. So we're still just navigating this uncertainty to try to figure out what's going on and what's the next steps moving forward. I mean, I hope it blows over. I mean, it does allow us to refocus on our Canadian market and just let our team innovate with some of the other manufacturing capabilities that we can do. But yeah, I mean, we value our U.S. customers, and I know that there's a lot of people that use our molasses down in the New England area, so we just want to make sure that we can get it to them in a timely fashion.
1: Peter Davis is the marketing manager for Crosby's Molasses. Now, molasses is one of many Canadian products subject to a new American import ban as of today. Now, that ban did cause some problems for a bonded truck at the U.S.-Canada border in St. Stephen today with goods and mail destined for Campobello Island. The area's MP, John Williamson, has been making calls on the issue, and he joins us on the line. Good afternoon.
6: Nice to be with you and your listeners. Thank you.
1: It's great to have you. So first of all, what's your understanding of what happened with this truck?
6: So a truck that does a daily delivery to Campobello was stopped at the U.S. Customs and was held up, was not allowed to cross into Maine. Now, the reason why this matters is that, of course, Campobello is a Canadian island. It's part of my riding. But the only way to access it year-round is by driving through the state of Maine and then driving across a bridge. There's a seasonal ferry, but it's a private ferry and only runs in the summer months and into the shoulder season. And so this truck was held up. It contains things like mail from Canada Post as well as goods for the island. And I think the problem was today, there are a number of items that were on the truck that are part of the ban that was put in place by the Trump administration. Alcohol, milk, there might have been other items as well, but the truck wasn't allowed through, which really cuts off Campobello from the rest of our great country. In the end, the U.S. officials released it, but not to travel through Maine. The truck was turned around after a lot of paperwork and instead drove to the Lateet Ferry to cross the ferry to Deer Island, Then the second ferry from Deer Island to Campobello, that won't soon be operating. So we do need to solve this to ensure that a Campobello's community is serviced from mainland New Brunswick.
1: How quickly, when it became clear what was happening with this truck, did you start hearing from constituents on the island? The mayor of the community, for example, I know was getting a lot of calls.
6: He sure was. Yeah. Harvey Matthews, the mayor, reached out right away. I didn't ask him how long it had been there. I just knew there was a problem. So we started dealing with it right away. I happened to be in my constituency office in St. Stephen today, which was helpful because I was able to turn to it right away. My office immediately contacted Global Affairs Canada to get officials from the government of Canada working with their counterparts in the U.S. I also contacted the U.S. ambassador in Ottawa to alert him. He and his team were quick to respond that they're looking into it and working with U.S. Border Patrol to try to find a solution to this. Now, we're still not at a solution, but we're working on it and trying to resolve it.
1: Okay, so any other day this truck crosses back and forth without an issue, but because of this ban that was in place starting today, there's the problem.
6: Yeah, let me get some little context. I mean, Campobello is a remote community. It involves a foreign country. I'm the only member of Parliament that has to drive through a foreign country to get to a part of my riding. There are bumps along the way. When medical marijuana first emerged, there were challenges with this truck because of crossing the U.S.-Canada border. We resolved that back during the COVID-19 when the Canada-U.S. border shut down. We were able to get an exemption so residents from Campobello could cross that border, unlike every other border crossing in Canada. And then going back as far as 9/11, the Campobello-Lubeck border even stayed open after that attack when the U.S. shut down all its border crossings. So there are always issues when you're dealing with a remote island community, particularly one that's tied up in international affairs, but we've always worked through them, and I'm hoping we can do that here. Now, Donald Trump is a mercurial president who's been very, very difficult to deal with, so it's not done till it's done, but we're working with U.S. officials as well as the federal government in Ottawa.
1: What are your concerns going forward? Because as you say, of course, the option of the ferry won't be there before too long. I mean, it runs until, you know, not that much longer, basically.
6: Well, my immediate concern is that Campobello residents, of which there are approximately 1,000, could literally be cut off from their country because of this this dispute. And look, this is not about Maine and New Brunswick. You'll find as many people in the state of Maine who are upset by these trade actions as you will in New Brunswick. The ties that usually unite our province and the state of Maine are deeply frayed, and people aren't traveling there. And people, Mainers, know that. They don't support these actions by and large. But my immediate concern is the island of Campobello if they're not able to get goods from Canada. The other concern I have is about the ferry crossing, losing that. There was a solution today that will work for now, but once that ferry ends for the season, if we don't have a resolution, this is a real problem. And look, then we just have the general concern, but that's less my concern in this instance, is just kind of the relationship between Canada and U.S. on trade. We're seeing how these aggressive actions from the White House are hurting our communities.
1: What is the solution, do you think, for the longer term? I mean, is this about having year-round access that goes straight from Canada, a ferry that runs all year long? Because there have been other issues as well in recent years as we deal with these trade issues for businesses, for example, on Campobello Island, who are trying to get access to, you know, inputs for their businesses that they need, things like that.
6: Well, that's right. And it was just a couple of weeks ago that there was a brewery on Campobello Island, which announced it was going to have to move to Lubeck because so many of its clients are in Maine. Yep. So we're already seeing, just in this small community, we're already seeing the ramifications. Look, I have long been an advocate for a full year permanent ferry between Deer Island and Campobello. Premier Higgs wasn't interested in pursuing that. Premier Holt doesn't seem

0: and finally build this ferry. So Campobello is not always the subject of negotiations between the Canadian government and the White House.
1: If not a new ferry, do relationships exist on either side of the border at this point that there can be a discussion about some kind of an exemption for Campobello Island, like has happened in the past with COVID and other issues?
0: I hope so. But I just don't know at this point. As I said, the U.S. ambassador was quick to respond to me today and his team. That's a positive sign. The federal government's working on it as well. I'm not involved in those direct negotiations with the White House, but I do hope there'll be some goodwill to recognize the uniqueness of Campobello. And they have no choice. Once that ferry starts running, it's Maine, driving through Maine. To get to the state of Maine, to get through mainland New Brunswick is the only option these residents have.
1: All right. Solution for today. We'll see what happens tomorrow. Thank you so much for the time today. Really appreciate it.
0: My pleasure. Anytime.
1: John Williamson is the Member of Parliament for New Brunswick Southwest, representing, among other communities, Campobello Island. Well, coming up, artificial intelligence is reshaping what the world of work looks like. We'll talk about that with tech columnist Akara Small. First, Tiny Horse will support Ruben and the Dark when they play the Cap in Fredericton on the 17th. Here is Tiny Horse with Disco.

0: That is Tiny Horse with Disco. They will be in the province supporting Reuben and the Dark next month. We're 9 minutes now before 5 o'clock. Well, artificial intelligence is reshaping what the world of work looks like. That includes entry-level jobs and whole careers. AI software can now undertake some administrative, coding, and research work with varying degrees of success. And as a result, some young people who may have once done this kind of work are being left behind in a competitive job market. So what might support for entry-level workers look like now? We're joined by our technology columnist, Takara Small. Hello there.
1: Hello.
0: So how is the use of AI-powered software changing the scene for entry-level workers? And what are some of the responses we're seeing?
1: It's definitely having an impact. It's interesting because there was a brief period of time where there was debate about whether or not AI would impact entry-level workers, young workers, just a lot of personal anecdotes. Well, we have data now. And, you know, a report from Stanford's Accelerated Learning Department found that young workers in AI-exposed roles, customer service, for example, saw a 19% decline in employment. The Bank of Canada has a report that found young workers 15 to 24 are in AI-exposed roles, which means it may be harder for them to find employment. And that's because those roles may be automated. It's not that they're not necessary. It's just that AI may be doing some of those tasks and hiring someone may no longer be necessary. So this is going to have knock-on effects for young people. You know, starting their career later or maybe not being able to start their desired career will impact everyone, maybe not immediately, but eventually.
0: Okay, so how does this hiring era then, with all of this new AI software coming on board, compare with previous times with other technological changes we might have seen?
1: It's a great question because we have seen tech change a lot about how we work and where we work. You know, tech has made it feasible for us to change how we gather food with the agricultural industry. It's changed the fashion industry for sure, being able to produce at a higher rate. What's different now is that AI is taking over roles that require cognitive know-how, that require oftentimes a learned experience. You know, there are repeatable automated tasks that you'd find in agriculture or fashion, for example, that machines have done. But now you have AI taking on, in some instances, you know, medical healthcare, taking on food production, you know, taking on building software, building websites. These are things that were once the domain of just humans. Another added level to this is that it's happening so quickly. You know, the introduction of certain technological change took years, maybe decades, but we're seeing this overwhelm multiple industries within a couple of years. I mean, month to month, there are new iterations of popular AI tools, and that makes it hard for people to pivot and adapt.
0: Yeah. So you touched on some of what the Canadian government is doing to prepare young workers. I wonder if you can elaborate on that.
1: Mm-hmm. So the federal government has an AI internship work scheme. You had the Minister for AI, Evan Solomon, announced that 10,000 placements would be allocated to MyTax, which is an organization that it collaborates with research and private enterprise. And this is just part of their goal of having up to 90,000 AI-related job and work opportunities for young people. No, this is going to go over 5 years. And the idea is that small or mid-sized enterprises will have access to young talent that will help them deploy or update AI opportunities. And young people will get experience and be able to possibly use that experience for other opportunities. It should be a collaborative approach that's funded by the federal government.
0: How successful do you think these initiatives might be?
1: You know, as the saying goes, you know, the devil's in the details. Yeah. It'll be interesting to see how successful it is based on how many young people find employment after these internships. You know, I always obviously think about, are young people going into a program as more affordable labor, or are they actually going into a program and learning, growing, and then finding work after this? You know, another thing that I'm thinking about is making sure that businesses who are working with young people also make sure that they are able to deploy AI skills, solutions, and opportunities. You know, if they're just working with young people in an area that they're already strong in, it doesn't provide any initiative for them as well. And I do want to add lastly, and I'm not pitting demographic against demographic here, but I do think schemes like this should also be offered to older workers, you know, mid-career workers, people who are not just new graduates, can work in retail, can work in customer support, and have their careers impacted by AI too. In fact, there's a report from the Urban Institute, and what they found is that one of their policy suggestions was older workers, specifically those who are 50 and up, are going to experience the same type of change and should have paid opportunities to learn about AI literacy and develop new skills.
0: Okay, your point about workers of all ages is well taken. Given all of this, what career advice do you think younger people should think about right now?
1: One of the things that really stuck with me while talking to a lot of young people who have had to pivot, you know, they went through college or university and they're not finding work, is that they just do not have perhaps access to educational opportunities to learn how to use AI right now when it's needed. So that's what I would tell young people. You know, you learn how to use the AI tools your industry is relying on or using or thinking about in the near future. Perfect that so that when you enter the job market, you find a job, you add immediate value. And that sounds so unfortunate to put it that way, but there are many companies that financially are struggling or they're rethinking expenses because of tariffs and inflation. So you want to show up to the job having some experience and evidence of it, a portfolio, applications that show how you use these tools. And for those who don't want to use artificial intelligence, they don't like the technology, you should still understand how it fundamentally works. You can't debate adequately, in my opinion, can involve yourself in discourse about this technology, its energy use, et cetera, if you don't know how it works. So every young person should know this and they should better understand how it applies to their life.
0: All right. Takara Small, thank you so much.
1: My pleasure.
0: Takara Small is our technology columnist, and she joins us Tuesdays at this time. Coming up in the next hour, the Auditor General put out a report today looking at the province's collaborative care clinic plans. The CBC's Jacques Poitras will walk us through it. That's ahead. National and international news is next.

0: after Neil passed away, we never really were able to pay tribute to him.
1: Geddy Lee, Alex Lifeson, and some of the greatest drummers in the world come together to celebrate Rush drummer Neil Peart's life, music, and legacy.
0: Neil loved his drum brothers, so bringing them together for a jam feels like the right way to honor his legacy.
1: Neil Peart, No One's Disciple, a CBC Docs original. 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
2: I'm Salima Shivji. A massive investment to expand a liquefied natural gas project in BC. Plus, top AI execs are in Washington with a president who doesn't want to limit the technology, just as we hear more reports of AI agents going rogue. Those stories and more on Your World Tonight at 6, 6:30 in Newfoundland.
3: From CBC News, The World This Hour, I'm Martina Fitzgerald. LNG Canada is expanding its liquefied natural gas plant in British Columbia. As David Thurton reports, the federal government is billing it as a historic and timely investment in Canada's energy industry.
4: I'm proud to announce that we have taken final investment decision on this nation-building project called LNG Canada Phase 2.
5: CEO Chris Cooper announcing that LNG Canada is moving ahead with the expansion of Phase 2, doubling production of its BC facility that liquefies natural gas and ships it overseas.
6: Because our partners need this energy, construction will begin immediately.
5: Prime Minister Mark Carney on hand spoke about how countries in both Asia and Europe are hungry for Canadian LNG, especially as the U.S. war in Iran constrains global energy stocks.
6: Today's investment is being made in a different environment. A more dangerous and divided world.
5: Surging commodity prices, though, are pushing countries to embrace renewable energy, but LNG Canada is betting gas will still be in the mix. So much so, its $30 billion expansion would make the Kitimat Terminal one of the largest in the world. David Thurton, CBC News, Ottawa.
3: Dominic LeBlanc says Ottawa will not rush into a bad deal with Washington and will not apologize for standing up for Canadian workers. New U.S. bans on select products came into effect today. Jennifer Yoon reports.
7: Beer, molasses, motorcycles, just a few of the Canadian goods banned by U.S. President Donald Trump in an escalating trade war. But Dominique LeBlanc, the federal minister responsible for Canada-U.S. trade, doesn't seem to be in a hurry to go back to the negotiating table.
8: We are having conversations with our American counterparts. We're not negotiating. Detailed text.
7: LeBlanc's comments come a day after this prediction from Trump.
9: Over the next 3 or 4 weeks, they're going to come to us and they're going to say, we're going to get rid of all the tariffs.
7: LeBlanc says Canada is open to a deal, but insists the government isn't banking on one.
8: For the moment, we're focusing on what we can control in Canada, building big projects in every part of the country, diversifying our trading relationships.
7: Meaning negotiations to end the trade war between the U.S. and Canada still appear to be at an impasse. Jennifer Yoon, CBC News, Ottawa.
3: The former U.S. special counsel who secured two indictments against Donald Trump says he will not be silenced. Jack Smith testified before the Senate Judiciary Committee today in Washington. As Nick Harper reports, he told senators he remains steadfast in his decision to prosecute the U.S. president.
10: I stand by my testimony and I will not be silenced by continued threats of prosecution from the president or others.
11: Jack Smith was grilled by Republicans aiming to discredit his investigations, at one point accusing him of perjury. The former special counsel headed up probes that led to criminal charges against Donald Trump, focusing on his alleged 2020 election interference and the potential mishandling of classified documents. Smith defends the cases and maintains they were not politically motivated.
10: Rather than accept his defeat in the 2020 presidential election, President Trump engaged in a criminal scheme to overturn the results and prevent the lawful transfer of power.
11: Smith withdrew the charges after Trump's 2024 election victory, citing long-standing Justice Department rules against prosecuting a sitting president. Democrats call the hearing a smokescreen to distract from the president's own clear unlawful conduct. Nick Harper for CBC News, Washington.
3: Counter-terrorism police in Britain have confirmed no explosives were found in vehicles searched after arrests near a military base used by American forces. Officers did recover a quantity of gasoline. Police have given an update explaining the release of five suspects on bail after they were detained on Sunday on suspicion of explosives and terrorism offenses. And that is your world this hour. For CBC News, I'm Martina Fitzgerald.

Welcome back. I'm Vanessa Vandervalk. This is Shift on CBC Radio 1. Well, New Brunswick's Auditor General is questioning the Holt government's collaborative care clinic model in his latest report. The CBC's Jacques Poitras is covering that story. He'll join us in a moment. Then Mark Treloat continues his fall harvest and tries to work in a few chores when he can. After the 5:30 news, it was the summer of Christopher Nolan's adaptation of The Odyssey. What is it about this ancient story that continues to resonate? Well, classics professor Matthew Sears is back with us. And Pokemon cards are as popular as ever, apparently. We'll hear about how some people are collecting them in hopes of cashing in big.

0: Kate Lederich is in the newsroom this afternoon. Hi there, Kate.
1: Hi, Vanessa. In the news, New Brunswick Auditor General Paul Martin says he is concerned about plans to charge all electricity customers in the province a surcharge on their bills for another 8 years. The charge is needed to retire debts that have been piling up in a utility variance account. The federal government has named an Ontario company to design and build a health center for prisoners in southeast New Brunswick. Ellis Don Corporation was announced to build the 150-bed facility beside Dorchester Penitentiary. A stolen piece of a memorial to fallen police officers in Moncton has been recovered. One of the bronze maple leaves was stolen last month from the Honor Garden in Moncton. It's a memorial to three RCMP officers killed in a 2014 shooting. And I'll have much more on these and other stories coming up for you at 5:30. Vanessa?
0: Thank you so much, Kate.
1: You're welcome.
0: That's Kate Lederich in the newsroom this afternoon, taking a look now at the weather. Current temperatures, it's 13 degrees in Bathurst, 15 in Fredericton, 16 in Moncton, and in St. John. St. Stephen is at 15 degrees. Tonight in the south, we're expecting cloudy conditions with some scattered showers this evening, tapering to isolated showers overnight. Fog patches developing, light winds, the lows between 8 and 12 degrees. In the north tonight, a chance of isolated showers ending this evening and then becoming partly cloudy overnight with fog patches developing, light winds and cooler in the north with lows between 3 and 8 degrees. Tomorrow, a mix of sun and cloud for most. In the southeast, though, mainly cloudy with a chance of some isolated showers in the morning. Light winds, the highs between 17 and 22. And Thursday, mostly sunny, highs between 20 and 24 degrees. We're just about 8 minutes now past 5 o'clock. Well, got a doctor? Got a clinic? New Brunswick's Auditor General is questioning the Holt government's collaborative care clinic model, the centerpiece of its effort to get more people attached to a primary care provider. Premier Susan Holt announced the 19th of 30 promised clinics in Moncton today, but Paul Martin's new audit says many of the numbers don't add up. The CBC's provincial affairs reporter, Jacques Poitras, was covering the Auditor General's appearance at a legislative committee today, and he joins us now. Good afternoon.
2: Hello, Vanessa.
0: Okay, Jacques, so what did the audit find in a nutshell?
2: Paul Martin found a number of issues with this model, which has existed for years, but which the Liberals promised to really ramp up in the 2024 election, and that is what they've done. These clinics provide access to a range of health professionals if you're attached to one. And the idea is you don't really have a doctor, you have a clinic. So you see who you need to see depending on your situation, maybe a nurse practitioner, maybe a dietitian, maybe a doctor. The province is paying doctors big money to be part of these clinics, but the Auditor General says it's hard to track how they're doing.
3: The audit concluded that the department did not have adequate information to demonstrate that collaborative care clinics were improving access to primary care where it was needed most. Gaps in cost analysis, performance monitoring, and patient attachment data limited the department's ability to access results, address unmet needs, and demonstrate value for money.
2: Martin said, among the issues, the department couldn't document how the locations of the first 7 clinics were chosen and whether that choice had anything to do with the needs in those areas. He questioned how the province plans to deal with patients and areas of the province not covered by the 30 clinics once they're all rolled out. He also says there doesn't seem to be any planning for what these clinics will cost past the current 4-year contract with doctors and whether that expense will be sustainable or manageable.
0: Okay, so these clinics are still being rolled out. Why is the Auditor General raising these issues now?
2: Yes, that's right. In fact, Premier Susan Holt announced the 19th clinic in Moncton today, and she's promised 30. Paul Martin says, you know, sometimes it's normal for an Auditor General to go back and look at something when it's all finished, when it's too late. And he says it's better to address these issues now.
3: I want to see and give the government opportunity for this to succeed. We as New Brunswickers want health care. We want improvements. This is a chance to see a change in the needle move instead of just beating it up after it's all done and then what happened. Let's try and fix this on the way through and get the best bang for our bucks for New Brunswickers before we have something fully implemented that we can't undo.
2: One thing that was interesting that he pointed out, of the first 14 clinics that were part of his audit, numbers 8 through 14 were recommended by the regional health authorities, but those first seven, as I mentioned earlier, he said they were from previously announced government commitments, and what that means is they were promised for those locations during the 2024 election.
0: Okay, so what is the government saying?
2: Well, Premier Susan Holt said today those locations were chosen by the Liberal campaign based on data from the New Brunswick Health Council. So they were relying on numbers, according to her, and they were spread around the province because the data showed all regions had some level of need. At today's committee session, Liberal MLA Benoit Bourque, who's a former health minister, also made the point about the campaign using the Health Council data. And he asked the Auditor General if basically the voters had decided these were good locations.
4: I guess my next question to you would be to ask whether an election platform that was provided and voted on and then brings forward a government, would that bring a certain credibility, and would it at least in some aspect validate certain locations that were published prior to the election?
2: Now, it's true, of course, Liberals won the election. They had a mandate to implement that promise. So politically, those locations are fair game. Martin said, though, his job is not to look at election platforms, but at what data the Department of Health used for these decisions. And in this case, he said the department did not have the data on these choices.
0: Okay, so let's dip into at least some of the other numbers Martin is looking at.
2: Well, according to Martin, the health department has a target of each doctor having 1,400 patients in the province. And by his math, based on the number of doctors, that should be enough for every New Brunswicker to have a doctor. Imagine. However, he says only 45% of doctors are planning to join collaborative care clinics. It's not mandatory. So the model will not attach everyone. That's one of the things he found. He also found math errors in the progress report the government gave on how the first clinics were doing signing up patients when they did their update in April. And interestingly, that rang a bell with me because last week I was reporting on some patient attachment numbers. I went back to the April press release and I noticed a number that didn't make sense in context about the number of patients the first batch of clinics was supposed to attach. And I asked the government about it and they acknowledged it was a mistake last week. So, you know, there have been some problems with the numbers. Martin did acknowledge that the province's announcement last week that it was adopting a new way of counting patient attachment to primary care is probably going to make things more precise going forward.
0: Okay. Jacques, what are we hearing from the opposition?
2: Well, this is PC health critic Bill Hogan pretty much summing it up.
5: I find your findings disturbing. I'm not sure how it's possible to audit something that doesn't have a plan or a full costing, or it just seems to be, you know, hit and miss.
2: And Green leader David Kuhn said his takeaway is that next budget in March, the next provincial budget, the government will not really have any proper data on where to put the next batch of clinics or how much to budget for them. I should add here, the government says in the appendix to the audit, it agrees with all of Paul Martin's recommendations and will implement them.
0: Okay. Jacques, any other observations about this audit?
2: There's one other piece of context worth noting. A lot of the audit today and a lot of Paul Martin's comments dealt with doctors, doctor to patient numbers, what doctors are paid, and so on. That, for example, that figure about how each doctor, the goal is to have 1,400 patients each, according to the health department. He questioned that because the goal for each of these clinics is an average of 1,100. So why the gap, he was asking. Well, John Dornan, the health minister, said today that's because the clinics also have nurse practitioners, and each of them has a target of 800 patients. And so a clinic with doctors and nurse practitioners, the number will be somewhere in between, like 1,100. So, you know, as I said earlier, these clinics incorporate a range of health professionals. When you go, you may not be seeing a doctor. And so running the numbers based on doctors doesn't necessarily capture the full scope of what it means to be attached to a clinic.
0: All right. Thanks so much for this, Jacques. Appreciate it.
2: Thank you.
0: Jacques Poitras is CBC's provincial affairs reporter. Coming up, we will visit Mark Treloat on the homestead and check in on the fall bounty so far. First, though, Kill Chicago is up for Song of the Year at next month's Music New Brunswick Awards. For this one, Falls.

0: That's Kill Chicago with Falls. That song up for Song of the Year at next month's Music New Brunswick Awards. Just about 20 minutes now past 5 o'clock. Well, today's rain may be keeping Mark Treloat inside a bit today, but any break is just a short reprieve from all the work that needs to be done for harvest. We've reached Mark on his homestead in Keswick Ridge. Hello there.
1: Hi, Vanessa. Yeah, the summer harvest vegetable continues. I'm pretty happy to say that we managed to squeak through all those yellow frost warnings last week, and haven't had frost yet on this homestead. That's I'm pretty happy about that.
0: No frost yet. That is good news. Good news.
1: Yeah, so, you know, as somebody that happens to eat seasonally, and any extra week that can be squeezed out of those, you know, tomatoes and peppers and beans and eggplants and cucumbers, that's a win, that's for sure.
0: Okay, so what have you been up to then over the last week or so?
1: All right, so yeah, keeping up with the harvesting and then dealing with the harvest, you know, by cooking and eating and freezing and preserving and drying, all that kind of good stuff. That still takes up the majority of my homesteading time, and, you know, as it should this time of year. But because we're no longer seeding in the garden or transplanting anything fresh into the garden, there is more time available. And the weeds, the two, I've done a good weeding in the, you know, early or late summer, early fall. So I have more time to kind of get to some more kind of maintenance type projects around here, such as overhauling the strawberry patch. And so I find the biggest challenge with growing strawberries is to not let the patch be overcrowded. So it's nice to get in there right now at the end of summer, early fall, and just remove all those runners. The strawberry plants are always throwing out those runners. And I just try to make sure there's about 8 to 10 inches of spacing between your strawberry plants. And that means sometimes you're digging up healthy strawberry plants, but those can be removed and put elsewhere to expand your strawberry patch.
0: Can you replant them at this time of year if you pull something up?
1: Yeah, it's remarkably, surprisingly still. Like, we're still in a good window for transplanting things, and they take pretty well, especially with all this rain lately. They take really well. Another thing I'm doing is transplanting my asparagus from one spot. Like, it's kind of all over. It's gotten a little bit out of hand, so I'm trying to consolidate into one area. And I'm actually putting the strawberry plants underneath the asparagus because I've been experimenting with companion planting the two, and that's worked out so far.
0: Oh, nice. So they do work together.
1: Yeah. They do work together. And so on a rainy day like today, though, I spent a lot of the time in the basement today, and I was polishing up the onion and garlic down there. And so the garlic was harvested in early August, the onion throughout the month of August, and they were put away whole and intact with the tops on and roots on, and then either hung up or laid out to dry. And now the outer wrappers are all dry and papery. The onion stems are completely, like, just brittle and brown and dry. And so that means it's time to finish up cleaning them up. And so that what that looks like is just kind of pinching off the roots, pulling off the stems for the onions, or cutting back the garlic stems a bit. And basically, you're just trying to remove that outer layer, because that's where any kind of dirt or bacteria or fungi and that kind of stuff, or even insects sometimes, harbor there. So you're just trying to remove that away. And then you're also going to come across some as you're polishing them up that is no good. And so that's no good to put them in storage and have them rot with everything else. So you want to pull those aside and perhaps use them up first, and then put all just the best goes into storage. And that's kind of what I was doing, is polishing those up and just making sure the best goes into storage for the long-term storage.
0: Okay. Yeah, you'll need to do that, certainly, because you grow how much garlic do you have to polish at this point?
1: 400 heads, all done.
0: Oh my lord, 400 heads.
1: Oh, that's probably a minimum count. But a third of that, well, maybe a quarter of that, is going to go back into the garden to be replanted soon enough. But the rest of it, yeah, I mean, we like to do the long-term storage. The absolute best way we've found year to year, and I don't know the science behind it, but when you braid them up and then hang the braid, just like we just hang it, nothing fancy, just like in our dining room, that is the garlic or onion that stores the longest year after year. Nothing fancy at all.
0: Huh. And it's pretty too, you know, if you're into that kind of thing.
1: Exactly. Yeah. It's good wall art. And then with that, garlic we'll use all the way into June, and it stays remarkably good.
0: All right. What else are you up to?
1: This always makes, I laugh because this always makes Laura cringe a bit when I'm out in the garden with a clipboard. And recently I've been out in the garden with a clipboard and a measuring tape. What I like to do at this time of year is pull together a pretty detailed map of the garden space. And the reason I like to do this is because my future self in about mid-December-ish is very thankful for this information when it comes to planning the garden for next year. And, you know, I have like a garden plan on paper, but like over the season, there's just different decisions that get made in the garden. And sometimes things get made on the fly and it doesn't make it to that map. So it's nice to have a detailed map at the end of the season about exactly what was where. And that's, of course, going to help with your crop rotation and help with your fertility management. Because like, for instance, you know, if you're growing a heavy feeding crop, so like maybe cucumbers or squash, there are heavier feeders. It's nice to follow that with a lighter feeding squash the next year, or even follow that with like something leguminous like the beans or the peas. And that's actually going to feed the soil in that spot. And so, yeah, this is mapping the garden right now and having a detailed map really helps you out with garden planning later. And as much as I like to think I can remember the garden, it's so nice to have it on paper. That's for sure.
0: I would never remember. I would definitely need that all written out.
1: You know, I have my garden here is 23, like 55 foot beds on average, and I could like sit down and kind of like just write it out for you. And but like in a couple of months later, it gets a little hazy.
0: Yeah, I would imagine. So you mentioned that you will be planting garlic before too long. What else is on your to-do list for the next bit?
1: Right. And so I'd like to talk about garlic planting perhaps next week. I always wait till about Thanksgiving before starting the garlic planting. But when I was out mapping the garden, I certainly was selecting where that's going to happen and then kind of putting a plan together for that task. And then again, when I'm polishing the garlic and onions there too, I'm also setting aside the planting garlic. And when I'm maybe I'm getting ahead of myself. I'll save that for later. Okay. But another near future project that I have in mind is in trellising. So I have trellising already in my garden for crops like tomatoes and peas, and I got bean towers built for pole beans. But I want to kind of start playing around with growing more things vertically next year. So an example here is cucumbers. And so last year, you know, you're always kind of reacting to the previous year, right? So last year we had the drought year. And so this year I thought I was going to be smart and plant my cucumbers just a little bit tighter. And that's the way they'll just kind of create more cover and keep the ground a little bit more moist. And so I planted my cucumbers perhaps a little bit too tight this year. Uh-huh. And then I found that I actually had poor pollination on my cucumbers because the insects couldn't get to all the flowers underneath all these vines. And so I did a smart thing on the fly, and I built some trellising out of wire hoops one day. And then the cucumbers started climbing all over the wire hoops, and my pollination improved, and then my yield improved. And so anyway, I want to take more advantage of that and grow more things up. Because like not only does that help for the pollination, but you know, you're going to increase that airflow, and that's going to help out with pests and disease. It makes for harvesting easier, that's for sure. I used to actually put in a little bit of time in a professional greenhouse in the Leamington, Ontario region. And you know those pencil straight English cucumbers that you get?
0: Yeah.
1: They grow pencil straight because they're hanging. And if you grow them on the ground, you can often get like curved cucumbers that you see like in the field cucumbers. But if you grow them up, they actually grow pencil straight. So anyway, I want to take more advantage of vertical space and build some A-frame trellises here this fall for use next year. And I think it's going to help out a lot in the garden.
0: I think that's very smart. Very smart, Mark. Okay. Yep. We'll catch up next week and probably talk about garlic planting.
1: Yeah, garlic planting next week. That sounds great. Let's do that.
0: In detail. Okay, I look forward to it. Thanks so much.
1: Okay. Bye for now.
0: Mark Treloat is a homesteader in Keswick Ridge, and he joins us on Tuesdays. Well, the band Eagle Feather from Elsie Booktook First Nation was a big deal back in the 90s. They released 3 albums and earned 3 Juno Award nominations. Earlier this month, members Jim Augustine and Hubert Francis reunited for a special show for Elsie Booktook's powwow. The CBC's Khalil Akhtar met up with Jim Augustine as they were getting ready.
2: People still talk about our band today because we were really probably one of the first bands that were native, all native. We were all native at that time, but a couple of guys passed on, and so we have to get a guitarist and a drummer now. We weren't even playing our own music, like the native, like the big drums.
3: Sure.
2: There was no such thing back then when I was growing up. No sweat lodges, no ceremonies. We didn't know anything about our culture, so we grabbed on to the old rock and roll. We absolutely fell in love with it, and we had and still have three singers. We got Hubert Francis, who used to play on drum. Yeah, he's been around a long time. So it's the same singers and the same bass player. But like I said, you know, it's time goes on, and we haven't played in 40 years. And I figured it's time for us to show the younger generation how to do it.
0: Time indeed. Jim Augustine from Eagle Feather speaking with the CBC's Khalil Akhtar. You can hear more of that conversation tomorrow on a special edition of Information Morning for New Brunswick. Khalil has been spending time in Elsiebuktuk meeting with people to learn more about the work of Truth and Reconciliation. So tune in tomorrow from 6 until 8:30 for that special program, Information Morning for Orange Shirt Day. And of course, we'll be back here tomorrow on shift. We've got lots of special programming planned. You'll hear from Jeremy Dutcher, other folks as well. So we will be on the air tomorrow here on shift. Well, coming up, UNB Classics Professor Matt Sears is back with some more wisdom from the ancients after a bit of a summer hiatus. It was the summer, of course, of the Odyssey, and we will talk about that and other classic myths turned blockbuster films. That's ahead right now. It is 5:30. Kate Lederich has the New Brunswick News.
4: Good afternoon. New Brunswick's Auditor General says he's concerned about an accounting scheme adopted for NB Power by the New Brunswick government. It allows the utility to remove unbudgeted expenses from its annual results and bill customers directly for them in surcharges. Paul Martin says the scheme is allowed, but worries it is masking hundreds of millions of dollars in losses at the utility. The CBC's Robert Jones reports.
5: NB Power reports an improved bottom line.
6: Paul Martin is New Brunswick's Auditor General. He told MLA's Tuesday that casual readers of NB Power's annual reports would have a hard time understanding the utility lost $384 million over the last 4 years, since its financial statements show that it broke even. That's because 5 years ago, the New Brunswick government passed new rules allowing the utility to move major unbudgeted expenses, like those caused by breakdowns at the Point Lebrun Nuclear Generating Station, into special variance accounts where they're now billed to customers directly each month in a surcharge or rate rider.
5: I want people to understand that this somewhat masks a financial issue on their financial statements.
6: Martin says NB Power does not have to count bills. It shifts into the variance account as an expense on its annual financial results, and that has been masking how poorly it has been doing. In an email, NB Power said the practice is allowed and it's supported by the province. Robert Jones, CBC News.
4: Meanwhile, the Auditor General says the whole government needs a better plan for its collaborative care clinics. Paul Martin told a committee of MLAs that the health department wasn't able to document how locations for the first 14 clinics were chosen, and there's been no calculation of what the clinics will cost to keep running after the first 4 years. He says he's raising these issues now during the rollout of the clinics so the government can improve things now.
5: I'm proud of the fact that our office is coming in at this early stage rather than after the fact. I think this is the chance to get in while this is being implemented and try to make sure it's done better, instead of just coming in after it's all implemented and saying it was done poorly.
4: Premier Susan Holt announced the 19th of 30 promised clinics today in Moncton. She says the government chose the locations for the first batch of clinics based on New Brunswick Health Council data. Last week, Holt announced an improved way of measuring how many people have a primary care provider. That's a change Martin acknowledged today as a positive move. An Ontario company has been selected to design and build a new prison healthcare center in southeast New Brunswick. It's the latest development in a project first announced in 2018. Shane McGee has that story.
3: The Health Center of Excellence project will bring a total investment of over $1 billion.
7: Mooseyshire MP and Federal Trade Minister Dominic LeBlanc made the announcement inside Dorchester Penitentiary Tuesday, saying Ellis Dawn Corporation has been selected to design and build the 155-bed facility. It will replace the Shepparty Healing Center, a 53-bed facility in the prison, officials say no longer meets the needs of inmates or staff. A nearly $59 million design contract has been signed with Ellis Dawn. The firm will also oversee construction. CBC previously reported the federal government has allocated $1.3 billion for the project. LeBlanc and other federal officials were vague about the final cost, saying that will be refined during the design work.
3: Again, this project has been around so long that the costs have moved around.
7: Around 400 people are expected to be employed for construction, which is expected to last 5 to 6 years and be complete in 2032. Once complete, 300 staff are expected to work there. Shane McGee, CBC News, Dorchester.
4: A stolen piece of a memorial to fallen police officers in Moncton has been recovered. One of the bronze maple leaves was stolen last month from the Honor Garden in Moncton. It's a memorial to three RCMP officers killed in a 2014 shooting. A press release said police received information about where the leaf was. They arrested a 46-year-old man at a business in Moncton on Monday. The missing maple leaf was recovered during a search at a residence yesterday. Nadine Larsh is the wife of Constable Douglas Larsh, one of the fallen officers. She says RCMP members came by her house to present the recovered maple leaf.
8: Oh my God, that made it like extra special. They could have just giving me a call and say, hey, Nadine, like we found it. But the surprise, although I don't typically like surprises, but this was a great surprise. Like everybody was all smiles, hugs all around. I don't know who was happier, me or them, really. They were just so happy.
4: A spokesperson for the RCMP could not say if any charges have been filed, citing the ongoing investigation. And that is the very latest CBC News for New Brunswick. For news anytime, you can visit our website at cbc.ca/nb. Vanessa?
0: Thank you so much, Kate.
4: You're welcome.
0: Have a wonderful evening.
4: You too.
0: Okay, bye-bye. That's Kate Lederich in the newsroom this afternoon. Let's take a look now at the weather. Current conditions around the province, some light drizzle in St. John. It's 15 degrees there. Miscou Island is the lowest in the province at just over 12 degrees there. Alma is your hot spot. It's 17 degrees there, just cloudy in Bathurst, and it's 13 degrees there. Tonight in the south of the province, cloudy with some scattered showers this evening, tapering to isolated showers overnight. Fog patches developing, light winds, going to be pretty warm overnight with lows between 8 and 12 degrees. In the north of the province tonight, a chance of isolated showers ending this evening and then becoming just partly cloudy overnight. Fog patches developing, light winds. Much cooler in the north with lows between 3 and 8 degrees. Tomorrow, a mix of sun and cloud for most. Mainly cloudy, though, in the southeast with a chance of some isolated showers in the morning. Light winds, highs between 17 and 22. And looking ahead to Thursday, mostly sunny, unusually warm with highs between 20 and 24 degrees.

0: 22 minutes now before 6 o'clock. Well, the ancient world continues to resonate in our politics and our culture. When the Prime Minister cited Thucydides during his speech at Davos, we spoke with UNB Classics Professor Matthew Sears about the relevance of the ancient historian's thinking in the current moment. We never suspected that ancient texts and events would continue to be significant to the moment we're in. And then, of course, came this summer and the success of Christopher Nolan's The Odyssey, which raked in more than $1 billion worldwide. So our guide to ancient wisdom is back, and Matthew Sears joins us in the studio. Good afternoon.
1: Hi, Vanessa.
0: Great to see you. So let's talk first, if we can, about the story of the Odyssey, this journey home. Why do you think that the story continues to be relevant today?
1: I think it continues to resonate because of that homecoming essence of it. The fact that Odysseus is not just trying to get back home. We all have that feeling of, you know, missing our home and having that special connection. But also in the fact that his homecoming is very fraught and very complex and nuanced, that it's not a simple and straightforward thing. And especially if we've been away for a long time, returning to one's home or hometown or to their old university or anything that has that idea of home can be a disorienting and difficult experience. And I think many people are familiar with that, and that's one of the reasons why this epic continues to be a powerful piece today.
0: Indeed. How different is the movie from Homer's original text?
1: It's always going to be different when you have even a 3-hour-long movie for an epic poem that's, you know, something like 15,000 lines long. It would take a few days, I think, of in which case audiences would today be quite fed up with it. So you have to cut, you have to change. Now Nolan made some pretty major changes, and he has also had to cut some things, and some things I think that people really like. So these are always going to be difficult, but I think the biggest change that I would point out is in the character of Odysseus himself. So Matt Damon's Odysseus is quite a bit different of a character from Homer's Odysseus, and in a way that I think modern audiences will resonate with and appreciate Matt Damon's Odysseus a lot more. Homer's Odysseus is a much harder sell today. I don't think it would have been for the Greeks, but I think Nolan made the understandable choice. If we might not always agree with it or like it better, he made the understandable choice of making Odysseus someone we would like to relate to, I think, today.
0: Yeah, a more likable character. You yes. don't think that the Greeks would have preferred this Odysseus?
1: No, absolutely not. Yeah. The Greek morality essentially boiled down to a good person is a person who does a lot of harm to their enemies and a lot of good for their friends. This this kind of morality steeped in Christian culture and other influences of turning the other cheek and being humble and praying for those who persecute you, the kinds of things that Jesus of Nazareth says in the Gospels and has kind of seeped into our culture. The Greeks would have thought that that was absolutely ridiculous and silly. And so the Odysseus we see in Homer's Odyssey is entirely self-absorbed, and he is most famous for being a really, really prolific liar and cheat, essentially.
0: Yeah, absolutely. If you can put on your reviewer hat for a moment, I mean, did the differences bother you as someone who studies these texts and knows them?
1: No, they didn't. I'll come out and say it. I quite enjoyed the film. I took my whole family. We went opening night. We all enjoyed it. I like Christopher Nolan movies in general, and it's interesting to me that The Odyssey is told in a non-linear fashion by Homer, and so that really suits Christopher Nolan, who never tells stories in a linear way. And so I wasn't bothered by it. I'm more concerned when an ancient subject is put to the screen or any other kind of modern media that it's a good story or that it's good art. And so I thought it was a good film. It was entertaining. I loved the practical effects and the real sets and places, including Greece. And so, yeah, I could quibble here and there with some choices, and I might have made different ones. And But I'm not the filmmaker, and I think Nolan did about as good a job as a modern filmmaker with 3 hours, I think, could do with this source material.
0: So you weren't surprised to see it do as well as it did?
1: No. His movies tend to do well. Yeah. And I think it was well done. And in an era where everything's kind of on a green screen, the fact that they were actually in southern Greece and they made these gigantic puppets for the Cyclops, even if I wish the Cyclops had a bit more language skills like Homer's Cyclops did. I think this had all the makings for a hit, which it turned out to be. And I'm tooting my own horn here, but people really like the ancient Greek and Roman worlds and are really interested in this, whether it's Percy Jackson or whether there was a Gladiator movie last summer or 2 summers ago now. Audiences resonate with this subject matter. So it's exciting to see it do well, but I don't think it's surprising.
0: Has that translated into an increase in interest in classics? I mean, are you seeing more students, perhaps?
1: I think I am this year. So I'm teaching first year Greek language, and my class had a waiting list, which doesn't always happen with ancient, and this is ancient Greek language. Yeah. So you can't go, it's not going to help you order, you know, a souvlaki in Greece. It's going to help you ultimately do things like read Plato or Thucydides or Homer. And a lot of students are taking it. But I've seen several different things in pop culture over the last few years do that. The Percy Jackson books and series on Disney Plus have done that. I see a lot of Camp Half-Blood shirts in my classes from that. And there's several musicals, Epic the Musical, Hades Town. These kinds of things have been drawing students in for a while as well. So I think we are seeing a nice boost in interest in this subject.
0: It's nice that the quality is so good too. I mean, when I was a kid, they had the Hercules cartoon, yes. Which was not the best quality. Let's just put it out.
1: Yeah, I hit putting on the ring was a little bit of a strange one, but yeah. Some of those really hammy Swords and Sandals movie, you know, if you think about Jason and the Argonauts or Harry Hamlin playing Perseus in Clash of the Titans, you know, the cheesiness has its place too, I think.
0: I understand your interest in classics was actually tweaked by another blockbuster movie some time ago. Can you tell me about that?
1: Sure. I actually started off studying science. I thought I was going to do a biochemistry degree, and I still find science very interesting. But my parents convinced me to take some electives in arts. And it just so happened that the year I started university, Gladiator was in theaters. And I watched that. I loved the movie. I got really into it. You know, Russell Crowe's Maximus was just tremendous. Joaquin Phoenix as Commodus. And I realized, wait, I can major in this? You know, and you find out that a lot of the historical material in Gladiator is complete nonsense. These gladiators were way too expensive just to kill in the numbers that Russell Crowe killed them in this movie. But it still drew me to

Well, music legend Daniel Lanois is headed back to the province for a pair of shows. He's at the Playhouse in Fredericton October the 7th and at the Capitol Theatre in Moncton on the 11th. He has so much music over the years, all kinds of different sorts of music as well. Here's the title track from his 2008 album, Here Is What Is.

0: Daniel Lenoir with Here Is What Is. Again, he's playing shows in Fredericton, October the 7th, and Moncton on the 11th. 10 minutes now before 6 o'clock. Well, Pokemon trading cards have been around since the 90s, but the latest batch of 30th anniversary cards has dropped, and there's already a frenzy over them. Some collectors are calling these cards monetary investments. So is it all hype or will it pay off? The CBC's Jenny DeRosio looks into it.
1: My favorite card from the Blue Page is a Whalmer that looks like it's knitted into a stuffed animal.
2: This is my nephew, Bodie Fisher. He's 10 and he's obsessed with Pokemon cards. And not just because they're cute.
1: And then I have a Japanese Squirtle that could be worth about 230.
2: A while ago, I promised Bodie I'd buy him a new pack. But finding those Pokemon cards wasn't easy.
1: So we started at Indigo, but they were sold out. And then we went down to Mastermind and they were sold out. And then we drove down to London Drugs and they had...
2: Pokemon trading cards are having a moment. The company behind them says it's struggling to meet demand as buyers snap up new cards as soon as they drop. Josh Wilson owns a collectible shop in Calgary. It's called Vaulted YYC. Every day, he fields dozens of calls about Pokemon cards.
3: If you actually look, we actually have...
4: This is going to happen the whole interview.
3: Yeah.
2: And it's not just kids. A lot of buyers have been collecting these cards since the 90s.
3: Yeah, I think we saw this large wave of people that, you know, kind of always

0: the connection to Pokemon, always have the nostalgia towards it.
1: And now they have more than just their allowance to spend.
0: You know, a lot of those people are more of a financial safe spot where they can spend their adult money on cards now.
1: Celebrities are getting in on the action, like Justin Bieber and DJ Steve Aoki, who makes videos where he rips open packs.
2: Here we go, guys. Nice. Meowth. Nice.
1: But they're not just doing it for kicks. A lot of these celebrities and influencers are hyping up Pokemon cards as investments.
3: In today's video, we are going to follow up on a video that I made a couple weeks ago talking about how my kids will be Poke millionaires. I'm as confident as I can.
1: They point to high-profile examples like influencer Logan Paul. A few years ago, he bought a rare Pokemon card for over $5 million.
4: One of 39 copies handed out in 1998 for a Pokemon illustration contest.
1: This year, he sold that Pikachu card for more than $16 million.
5: It sends a signal that says, hey, if these people are willing to spend X number of dollars on this card, well, it's kind of a reinforcing mechanism that says, hey, well, there is big money to be made in this hobby.
1: Jesse Backstrom is an economist at Texas State University. He studies the economics of trading card markets. Jesse says with Pokemon cards, sometimes there's big money to be made, but not always. Like any collectible, the value is in the eye of the beholder. Someone might just really love that Bulbasaur card, and they'll pay through the nose to get it. But
5: does that mean the market is going up? No, not necessarily, because that person had an individual or special attachment to that card.
1: The other thing that drives prices up is scarcity. Cards become valuable over time because they're hard to find. And right now, the Pokemon company is planning to print more cards in North America. Jesse says people who are hoping to cash in on Pokemon cards should remember what happened in the late 80s and 90s.
6: Baseball card collecting is America's fastest growing hobby.
1: Sports trading cards were a hot ticket item then. Producers responded by making more of them. And then
5: there was a massive supply of sealed product that ended up just not being able to be taken off the market by the collecting hobby because nobody wanted it.
1: Cards stopped selling, and their value went way down. Bodie Fischer isn't that worried about the long-term value of his investment. He just wants to collect them all. But there's just one little problem.
7: I mean, I don't really have any money, so I can't really buy anything.
1: Well, Bodie, I happen to know someone has a birthday coming up. For CBC Radio, I'm Jenny DeRosio.
8: 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That's it for us for this evening. We will be on the air tomorrow, so come on back and join us. We're going to leave you tonight with some music. Guitar virtuosos Don Ross and Julia Malia are hitting the road together. They're starting their tour at Salty Towers in St. Andrews, October the 1st. That's this week. So you can hear both of them in the title song from Don Ross's album, Wave From Your Window. That's what we'll leave you with tonight. I'm Vanessa Vandervalk. Have a good one. We'll be back tomorrow.

0: the National Day for Truth and Reconciliation. It's a day of hope, awareness, and reflection. 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
1: Your World Tonight is coming up next. Then in half an hour, it's As It Happens.
2: Hi, I'm Chris Howden. For a lot of people, events like the Stanley Cup playoffs are a vital part of the Canadian identity, but not everyone can tune in. 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
3: Because we're moving fast, because our partners need this energy, construction will begin immediately.
4: A multi-billion dollar announcement from the Prime Minister. LNG Canada's Phase 2 expansion will move forward in BC, only a year after it was submitted to the new Major Projects Office. The company says it could double the amount of natural gas it delivers to overseas markets, but critics say it will also increase this country's greenhouse gas emissions. This is Your World Tonight. I'm Salima Shivji. Also on the program.
5: It affects about $1 billion worth of trade between Canada and the U.S., so certain industries will be impacted more than others.
6: It'd be $150,000, $200,000 for a small winery like us. That's a big hit.
7: I hope it blows over.
4: The new U.S. import ban is now in effect on certain Canadian products, and while analysts say its impact will be minor, there are growing concerns about what it could mean for Canada's long-term growth. A year after the Prime Minister named the first batch of major projects on the federal government's fast-track list, LNG Canada is now going ahead with expansion plans in Kitimat, BC. The project is supposed to double the export capacity of liquefied natural gas to Asian markets, generating billions of dollars of revenue, but criticism too. Olivia Stefanovich has more.
3: What a project. What a partnership. What a great day for Canada.
8: Prime Minister Mark Carney celebrating what his government says is the second largest single private investment in the country's history. A $33 billion announcement by LNG Canada to move forward with its Phase 2 expansion in Kitimat, British Columbia.
3: Canada is working. Canada's building big again.
8: Carney says the project will be built with Indigenous people, expected to create up to 4,000 jobs and double Canada's liquefied natural gas exports to Asian and European markets. But since it's the only large-scale LNG export facility in the country, the opposition isn't exactly rejoicing.
9: We should have 18 LNG terminals right now. That's how many were seeking applications when this Liberal government took office.
8: Conservative leader Pierre Poilievre says LNG Canada Phase 2 should have happened a decade ago.
9: So my message to the Liberals is a little less conversation, a little more action, please.
8: But the project isn't the only reason Carney is in BC. The Prime Minister is also highlighting new protections for oceans while facing increasing scrutiny for fast-tracking projects at the expense of nature and wildlife.
10: Yes, they're completely gutting environmental protections that are in place.
8: Alex Walker is an energy analytics program manager with Environmental Defense. Concerned about a controversial new bill, Carney is trying to speed through Parliament, a proposal to create a one-year review timeline for projects.
10: I think everyone can agree that investment in Canada right now is really important, and it's important that we grow the economy and build sectors that are future-proof. The issue is a lot of the sectors that Prime Minister Mark Carney is investing in right now are the exact opposite of that.
8: Carney just referred a high-speed rail plan connecting Calgary, Red Deer and Edmonton to the Major Projects Office. The province's proposed new oil pipeline to the West Coast is already under review. And Alberta Premier Danielle Smith says she expects it to move ahead quickly.
11: So I think that there's an imperative on the part of the country, an imperative on the part of the federal government to get that one built.
8: The Prime Minister decision to designate the proposed oil pipeline as a project of national interest is expected by tomorrow. Olivia Stefanovich, CBC News, Ottawa.
4: Defiance from Dominique Leblanc today, the minister responsible for Canada-US trade. He says Canada has no intention of apologizing for its trade practices. US President Donald Trump predicted earlier this week that Canadian leaders would soon go to him asking for a deal and saying they're sorry.
12: I'm not thinking that the government of Canada is going to apologize for standing up for Canadian workers, Canadian businesses, defending our economy. The American government decided to apply a series of tariffs that violated the free trade agreement that this particular administration signed 6 years ago. So we're going to continue to do what's necessary to support the Canadian economy, Canadian workers.
4: Speaking to reporters in New Brunswick, LeBlanc confirmed his team remains in contact with their American counterparts, but stressed they are not negotiating. Instead, Ottawa is focusing entirely on domestic economic stability. New data shows Canada's economy withstood initial tariff headwinds, but the escalating trade war is beginning to test its resilience. Philippe de Montigny has the details.
13: A molasses company in St. John, New Brunswick acted quickly before the U.S. imports bans came into effect.
14: What we did ahead of the ban is we actually shipped more product down to our warehouse down in the U.S. to avoid the ban, so we're still just navigating this uncertainty.
13: Crosby Foods marketing manager Peter Davis says roughly 3% of the company's sales come from American customers. It's a market they would have liked to grow.
14: I hope it blows over. I mean, it does allow us to refocus on our Canadian market.
13: Crosby is one of many Canadian businesses caught in the crosshairs of this latest escalation in the trade war, which is having a scattered impact on Canada's economy. Construction and several other sectors across the country actually saw increases in output in July, but that was offset by declines in retail and wholesale. Statistics Canada says real GDP as a result flatlined, coming in at 0% after 3 months of growth. Deloitte even cut its forecast for Canada's economy in 2027.
15: Now, still looking for growth of about 1.5%, but that's down from about 2%, which we previously expected.
13: Chief economist Don Desjardins says that slower growth largely comes from these trade tensions.
15: The pressures we're seeing from tariffs and retaliatory tariffs really taking a toll on the economy's momentum. We've seen business confidence and consumer confidence waver during this recent round.
13: But experts say the impact on GDP from import bans will be less. These measures can still create a logistical nightmare for many Canadian producers. Robert Glasgow is a lawyer with KPMG, specializing in international trade.
16: With a ban, then your goods just can't get into the market. And if you had, say, customers that you had that relationship with, and then once they find alternative suppliers, if the ban goes away in, say, 6 months, well, now you have to reestablish all those relationships, and that makes it more difficult.
13: Deloitte's Don Desjardins expects Canada's central bank to remain on the sidelines for the rest of the year, but...
15: So there is some chance that they will raise the policy rate.
13: In its newest report, Deloitte says with slowing growth and inflation inching up, 4 interest rate hikes could be in store for next year. Philippe de Montigny, CBC News, Toronto.
4: Americans, too, are trying to adapt to the uncertainty of this latest wave in the trade war as the flow of some Canadian products dries up. Katie Simpson is in Wisconsin for us, where business owners are trying to figure out what all of this means for their bottom line.
17: We got the Canadian Club, which is well-known to... Very affordable.
18: Jamal Shawar shows off the last of the Canadian whiskey for sale inside his small liquor store in downtown Milwaukee.
17: It's like, you know, nice stuff and people know it. They are used to it. It's very popular and it enhances business, you know.
18: Once these bottles are gone, that's it, he says, which he argues is a shame. The result of the Trump administration's trade war with Canada. Canadian alcohol exports are banned, along with other goods, including whey products. American farmers are trying to figure out what that means for them, including Jody Noose, who runs a small dairy operation in Iowa.
19: I don't know if it's going to help the whey price in the United States. I don't know if it's going to hurt the whey price in the United States.
18: Uncertainty is a hallmark of President Donald Trump's global trade agenda, and it's top of mind for the farming community at the World Dairy Expo in Madison, Wisconsin.
20: I don't know the right word to put it. It's nonsense, basically.
18: Paula Lauver brought a group of high school students from a small farming town in Indiana to the dairy show. She identifies as a conservative, but says Trump's America First agenda is disappointing, and she doesn't want to vote for anyone who supports trade wars.
20: There is no lowering of grocery prices, no lowering of gas prices. I mean, obviously, it's all going higher, so, and it makes me struggle as a single mom.
18: The White House is concerned. American voters are connecting the higher cost of living to the tariff and trade agenda, and that it could hurt Republicans in the upcoming midterm elections, prompting a warning that Canada shouldn't draw attention to it or lobby against it.
21: Memo to Canada, you cannot do that.
18: Peter Navarro, one of Trump's trade advisors, with a blunt threat for Canada to back off.
21: And if you interfere in our elections in Maine or Michigan, you will pay even more dearly.
18: The White House insists Trump's plan is working and that it will create new jobs in the U.S., but that it will take time. But time is not on their side with the midterm elections coming up in November. Katie Simpson, CBC News, Milwaukee, Wisconsin.
4: Coming up, new research shows some forms of cancer are caused by viruses, about 12% of cases worldwide. But Canadian experts say this country is faring better. Plus, a summit on artificial intelligence brings together top tech billionaires at the White House with promises of self-regulation amid growing warnings about the dangers of AI. Later, we'll have this story.
22: I'm Kayla Hounsell on Prince Edward Island, where disease has nearly wiped out oysters and fishermen are selling their licenses back to the federal government.
23: It's heartbreaking is what it is.
22: How the Department of Fisheries and Oceans is trying to help, and the tiny seed, some say, might be the hope to saving the industry.
24: So this is some of the first stuff that we got from the U.S.
22: That's coming up on Your World Tonight.
4: A British Columbia judge has ruled parts of Canada's drug laws are unconstitutional. The judge threw out drug trafficking convictions against two activists who admitted to distributing illegal substances. She determined they were selling to others to reduce the harm caused by toxic drugs. Michelle Gassoub has more.
25: It took enormous courage to do what they did.
26: Two activists previously found guilty of drug trafficking had their convictions thrown out in BC Supreme Court today. The judge found they acted selflessly and in the public interest by distributing illegal but tested drugs to vulnerable drug users. Tim Dixon represented them in court.
25: They followed the evidence and they ran that program for no personal benefit whatsoever.
26: Aris Nix and Jeremy Callicum founded the Drug Users Liberation Front in 2022. It operated as a compassion club, providing tested drugs to people already using substances on Vancouver's downtown east side. In 2023, their homes and offices were raided and the pair arrested. The convictions they faced have now been stayed.
25: That program was from start to finish only aimed at reducing the risk of death and injury for their members.
26: The pair's actions and the judge's decisions aren't being lauded by everyone. Eleanor Sturco is a former MLA currently running for re-election in BC. She's been critical of the level of public drug use.
27: The assertion that Dolph didn't cause any harm, I think the fact that taxpayer funds were possibly diverted to the dark web and we have money going into the hands of the very murderous gangs, the cartels and drug dealers that our law enforcement officers and government are trying to dismantle. I think that that's very harmful.
26: DJ Larkin is with the Canadian Drug Policy Coalition. She was in court for the decision.
28: There are those rare moments when you have to challenge the status quo. And a lot of the health care and rights we have today come out of things like this. Reproductive rights, HIV health treatments, These things went through the court because a law needed to be challenged.
26: The judge in the case wrote parts of Canada's Controlled Drugs and Substances Act are unconstitutional. She said a safer supply program is urgently needed to save lives and that Nix and Calicum were reducing the harms associated with the toxic drug crisis. Larkin says the existing law isn't enough to protect them.
28: That puts the liberty rights of those two individuals at risk, because they could go to jail for doing something that was a public service and that was a public good.
26: That decision has been suspended for 6 months to give time for the government to consider changing the law. Michelle Gasoub, CBC News, Vancouver.
0: For many people, an infection may not be the first thing that comes to mind regarding cancer risk factors. But new research shows 1 in 8 cancers worldwide are attributed to them. Canada is faring better than most countries, but as Tashana Reid reports, that advantage may not last much longer.
1: It was just a lot of pain, hip pain, back pain, that pelvic pain area. And for someone who was so in tune with her body, she knew something was wrong.
2: Rob Whitmill lost his wife, Carla Van Kessel, to cervical cancer in 2020 at the age of 43. The mom of two fought to raise awareness about the disease until the end. Whitmill continues to advocate.
1: What are the things that we can do to make sure that people don't lose people unnecessarily? I'll continue to talk about it very openly with anyone who asks. And I think it's an important message.
2: Cervical cancer is caused by human papillomavirus, an infection. Now, a new report by the International Agency for Research on Cancer suggests infections like HPV cause 1 in 8 cancers. Researchers estimate in 2024 that added up to 2.3 million new cancer cases worldwide, and most are preventable. Gary Clifford is an epidemiologist and co-author of the study.
3: We can vaccinate against them. We can test and treat for them quite easily.
2: The top two infections were the bacteria H. pylori, which can lead to stomach cancer if not screened for and treated by antibiotics, and HPV, which causes cervical cancer, genital, and some head and neck cancers, but can be prevented by vaccines. And researchers have now made new links between cancers and infections.
3: The types of viruses that cause cancer that we already knew about in the past, we are learning that they can cause an expanded number of other cancers.
2: Notably, Epstein-Barr virus, which has no treatment or vaccine, can lead to gastric cancers. But there are regional differences. H. pylori accounted for a significant number of cases in Eastern Asia, while Sub-Saharan Africa had high rates of cancer linked to HPV.
3: We have many things and intervention tools that we know work to prevent cancer. There's a lot of work to do to make sure they're getting to all the people that need them.
2: Here in Canada, research suggests infections cause roughly 4% of total cancer cases. Elizabeth Holmes is the Director of Health Policy at the Canadian Cancer Society.
5: HPV is certainly an infection that we're keeping an eye on.
2: She says after years of declines in cervical cancer rates, last year, rates in Canada plateaued. And HPV vaccination is lagging behind.
5: Only about 5 provinces are above 80%, and I think at least one is as low as 66%.
2: A national action plan to eliminate cervical cancer by 2040 requires vaccination and screening rates to be at 90%.
1: Realistically, the vaccinations are, they're the big thing that we need to do.
2: Rob Whitmill hopes to see a day when cervical cancer is no longer a threat. Tashana Reid, CBC News, Toronto.
0: This is Your World Tonight. I'm Salima Shivji. You can hear Your World Tonight live on the CBC News app or anytime, wherever you get your podcasts. Give us a follow. The U.S. president and more than a dozen tech executives have signed a document on artificial intelligence. Donald Trump calls it a form of protection and says the paper is morally binding, but there are no details. The document came out of a meeting at the White House convened as the industry is forced to issue more apologies for rogue hacking incidents and as a major company scraps the release of a new AI model over safety concerns. Katie Nicholson reports.
6: Surrounded by 20 of the world's top tech titans, U.S. President Donald Trump confident the world shouldn't fear AI.
7: We have people that love our country and love the world a lot.
6: And touted an accord signed by the leaders.
7: They came together and they did something that few people really, it's almost like a constitution in a way. And the biggest people in the world signed that.
8: Is this accord that everybody signed, is it binding in any way?
7: I think it's morally binding, yeah.
6: A copy of the accord has yet to be made public, and it isn't clear if it has any real teeth and appears to rely on industry self-regulation.
9: What I think we all signed today, which is the White House accord on developing this technology safely.
6: Meta CEO Mark Zuckerberg says the basic idea was to make Americans feel confident in AI.
9: We drafted a set of principles and commitments around building robust internal controls and detecting if there are any issues with the technology, coupled with multiple layers of auditing and controls, starting with internal risk review, external auditors and evaluators.
10: Put people over profit!
6: For months now, a steady drumbeat of anger and anxiety about artificial intelligence. Today, spilling over outside a tech giant's San Francisco summit.
11: We need to shut this stuff down, period, okay?
6: Past the protesters and security barriers, developers filled OpenAI's annual conference, where CEO Sam Altman sold his company's latest AI products.
12: Good morning and welcome to Dev Day. It is great to have everyone here.
6: The sunny and upbeat presentation, mere hours after the company scrapped the release of its new Astra model over safety concerns, and on the heels of the company apologizing to Australia after one of its AI agents hacked into its Medicare website. Just the latest in a series of incursions, as more whistleblowers come forward accusing companies of not taking safety seriously. Whether this accord addresses those fears remains to be seen. Trump, when asked who should be accountable when AI agents commit crimes, pivoted to another of his pet issues, rebranding the technology.
7: That's the other thing. We've changed the name officially today to SI, okay? Psi, like Psi, S-I, instead of AI. You know what that means? Super intelligence.
6: Though it's unlikely the name change will alleviate any fears or quiet growing calls pushing for independent government oversight. Katie Nicholson, CBC News, Washington.
18: British police say no explosives have been found in vehicles searched near a military base in Fairford. Five British nationals were arrested on Sunday after a local resident reported suspicious activity involving three vans. Lawrence Taylor is head of the UK's counter-terrorism unit.
14: Those vehicles, as I explained yesterday, have been subject to extensive examination with the support of military assets and forensic experts, and we can confirm that no improvised explosive devices have been found.
18: The five men arrested on suspicion of preparing a terrorist act were released on bail yesterday and remain under investigation.

0: The government of Manitoba is buying a campground on land that contains a burial site connected to the former Brandon Indian Residential School. Children who died at the school were buried on the land between 1895 and 1912. The land was taken over by the city in the 1920s and the grave markers were removed. It was later sold. Premier Wab Kanew will dedicate a memorial at the site tomorrow, Canada's National Day for Truth and Reconciliation. After disease nearly wiped out PEI's oyster population, Ottawa says there's strong early interest in its program to buy back fishing licenses on the island. The goal is to give stocks a chance to recover and to support local fishers financially. As Kayla Hounsell tells us, that some say there is hope and it's coming from the U.S.
1: One by one and with daylight just breaking through, they push their boats into the water. For decades, these PEI fishermen have been harvesting those world-renowned Malpec oysters. Now, some of them are selling their licenses back to the federal government, seeing no other choice after disease nearly wiped out the species here.
2: It's heartbreaking is what it is, yeah.
1: Albert Milligan is standing over the edge of a dory using long tongs to scoop oysters out of the bay.
2: An average dip of oysters could be two oysters.
1: At 62, he's made the difficult decision to apply to permanently give up his license in exchange for $40,000.
3: I won't be retiring for sure, but finding a different career path.
1: The Department of Fisheries and Oceans says there is strong early interest in its license buyback program. It comes after two parasitic diseases, which don't harm humans, killed almost all of the oysters in Western PEI. Many fishers are now traveling to the other end of the island to fish unaffected waters. The federal program is intended to help those losing their livelihoods and alleviate extra pressure on the oyster stocks.
4: And you overfish the river more, try to make a living and...
1: Bob McLeod is president of the PEI Shellfish Association. He says while the buyback program has opened for applications, it didn't come fast enough and no one has actually received the federal cash.
4: The pressure's on, the rivers are getting fished, and it still hasn't rolled out.
1: The federal government has allocated $6 million for the program. It's also allowing the import of oyster seed from the U.S. They're not actual seeds, but juvenile oysters, just a couple of millimeters, and they're supposed to be resistant to disease.
5: So in this insert, there's about 40 to 50,000 oysters in here.
1: Tim Rayner says the tiny specks are the symbol of hope. He doesn't fish oysters, he farms them. Once they're big enough, he moves them from his nursery out to his farm. Row after row of cages sticking out of the water.
5: So this is some of the first stuff that we got from the U.S.
1: He hauls one of the cages up over the side of his boat to show a batch he's been growing since June.
6: I took a lot of effort and time to get it here, but all signs point that it's going to do extremely well.
1: But it will take 3 years to grow the oysters big enough to sell. In the meantime, he has no income and says he and others will need continued government support as they try to rebuild the industry that is the backbone of their island home. Kayla Hounsell, CBC News on Malpec Bay, Prince Edward Island.
0: And finally, you might be tempted right now to run for an oil can, but that's not a squeaky wheel. It's the call of the northern saw-whet owl, apparently named that because it sounds like a saw being sharpened on a whetstone. Now, if you live in northern BC, you may already be pretty familiar with that call, because this month, a record-breaking migration is underway as the birds fly to warmer climates. Janine Randall is a bird biologist who bands these little owls to track them, and the owls are typically brown and white and about the size of a pop can.
7: We normally catch about 100 owls in a season. We band owls for the month of September, and we've caught 266 with 2 weeks still left to go in the season.
0: In fact, there are so many owls, the Mackenzie Nature Observatory is running out of tracking bands. Why the influx? Probably last year's mild winter.
7: The main thing that's likely driving this is an abundance of small rodents this year. That's their main prey is mice, things like deer mice and voles. And there's pretty good evidence that we're having an eruption year for rodents, which is going to lead to higher nesting success and survival of the young for the solid owls.
0: Despite the current boom, Birds Canada says overall the number of owls is decreasing. Banding projects like Randall's provide crucial data needed to monitor populations and migration routes, and that helps with decisions on how to protect the species. This has been Your World Tonight for Tuesday, September 29th. I'm Salima Shivji. Good night.

0: This is CBC News serving the Maritimes. Good evening, I'm Cassie Williams. Here are some of the stories we're working on. One of two teens accused of sexual assault in a hazing incident involving a Nova Scotia junior hockey team pleaded guilty today to a charge of sexual assault with a weapon. His co-accused is scheduled for trial next year. Also in the news, an Ontario man who drove to PEI and attacked a woman has been found not criminally responsible for his actions. The court heard that Alexis LeCrest had a history of mental illness and wasn't taking his medication in April when he ran the woman over with his truck and was charged with attempted murder. Also in the news, New Brunswick's Auditor General says he's concerned about an accounting scheme adopted for NB Power by the New Brunswick government. It allows the utility to remove unbudgeted expenses from its annual results and bill customers directly for them in surcharges. Paul Martin said the scheme is allowed, but worries it's masking hundreds of millions of dollars in losses at the utility. Still in New Brunswick, a stolen piece of a memorial to a fallen police officer in Moncton has been recovered. One of the bronze maple leaves was stolen last month from the Honor Garden in Moncton. It's a memorial to three RCMP officers killed in a 2014 shooting. And also in the news, the Nova Scotia Energy Board says the price of regular and mid-grade gasoline will be adjusted at midnight, but does not say whether the price is going up or down.
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3: 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The story of Willie Blackwater coming up on The Current.
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4: Hello, I'm Neil Kirksall.
5: Good evening, I'm Chris Howden. This is As It Happens. Tonight.
4: Time's up. 2 years after an alleged gang rape on the Cornell University campus, prosecutors are reopening the investigation. And the new attention is largely thanks to reporting by student journalists.
5: Inquiring minds. Former Canadian spies and security officials want parliamentarians to get to the bottom of what really happened to diplomats plagued with Havana syndrome and whether Ottawa did enough to help them.
4: A brewing storm, an American ban on some Canadian imports is now in effect. And the CEO of Moosehead Beer says being at loggerheads with the U.S. is bad for loggerheads.
5: Iced out when the NHL season starts up tonight. Not a single game will be available on a free Canadian TV network. Our guest says that is really dropping the puck.
4: Winning an award in one fell swoop. On a rare sunny day on a remote Scottish archipelago, one photographer took a phenomenal photo by waiting underwater for a northern gannet to torpedo through the water.
5: And head over heels. At an international tournament in Japan, Uzbekistan's volleyball team has a uniform emergency, which is solved by a whole bunch of convenience store socks. As it happens, the Monday edition, radio that knows even elite athletes have to do a little soul searching.

0: We only know her as Jane Doe. Earlier this month, she filed a civil lawsuit saying that in 2024, she was drugged and gang raped over many hours at a fraternity house at Cornell University. She reported the assaults to the university and alleges that the accused students only faced temporary suspensions and, as part of their punishment, had to submit essays. Cornell's administration denies that, saying it took the accusation seriously, expelling some students, suspending others, and banning the fraternity involved. No criminal charges were ever laid, but now New York prosecutors have reopened their investigation. Much of the new information in the case has come out thanks to the relentless coverage from Cornell's student newspaper, The Daily Sun. Last week, it published an editorial which began by naming the seven men accused in the civil lawsuit. Sophia Dasser is the editor-in-chief of the Cornell Daily Sun. We reached her in Ithaca, New York.
1: Sophia, was there any hesitation at all before you and your colleagues hit publish on this editorial that begins by listing the names of the accused?
2: No, I think there was definitely a clear theme throughout the newsroom at the time, which was that the victim had received the alleged assaults uncensored, raw, graphic, and we didn't believe that the student body should have received any less than the victim received. So the victim knew the names, the alleged assaulters. The victim had the graphic experiences that we wrote in the article allegedly happened to her. So we spoke to our lawyer and we kind of confirmed that we can mention the names that they had already been publicized on the lawsuit, that this was kind of the right thing to do, especially as we thought that maybe no one else might be willing to do it.
1: The headline of the editorial is Cornell won't, we will. What is your sense of how the university responded to these allegations? What does your editorial outline about how you and your colleagues believe they fell short?
2: Yes, I mean, it's just really interesting because I think a lot of people think that we just came up with the editorial and the names as a process of writing the editorial. But the backstory behind it was that on Saturday night, when we were trying to make our print paper, we were trying to figure out what we would put on the front page, how we would lay out the front page. And so we knew we wanted to put the news piece. And we were talking, it was my managing editor, Varsha, and my associate editor, Sophia Romanov. We're trying to discuss, like, what can we do that shines light to this specific incident in a very unique way. And we kind of was like, I had written down, like, can we just say their names? And this is something that, you know, was obviously a little bit provocative, but we were like, we called up the lawyer, our lawyer. We said, are we allowed to list the names as they appear in the lawsuit? And he was like, yeah, because as long as you list them as civil defendants. And that's exactly what we did. And so that's how the editorial started, was just this desire to list the names on the front page. And then from then on, we knew that we wanted to start the editorial like that. As we were trying to figure out the theme of the editorial, there were obviously many facets. We were confused as to, you know, what the connection was between CUPD and Ithaca Police Department and the DA office, why a criminal investigation wasn't pursued, right? These are still questions that are kind of in the air. But one objective truth that we had noticed was that the university's process was opaque, right? Because these questions wouldn't have existed in the first place had we been receiving clear communication and consistent communication on the investigation from the university throughout the 23 months.
1: What did your reporting reveal about what the university did do in terms of punishment or discipline, if anything?
2: So at first, we really kind of relied on the lawsuit and what Jane Doe's lawyer had mentioned in the lawsuit. And so we focused on the fact that there were essays assigned. A recent university statement by Vice President of University Relations, Kyle Kimball, had mentioned that essays were not the sole consequence for the men. And additionally, there was new information on the fact that two of them were expelled. For us, we realized that we were kind of receiving this information because we were publishing these questions, right? The only reason why we figured out this exact number of expulsion or that essays weren't the sole consequence or what was the outcome was because we shed light on the fact that it was opaque. And so that was really the concern. It wasn't like we demanded a certain kind of punishment. All we wanted to know was what was the punishment? How was it decided? And this is information that can remain anonymous, right? We understand that the university is obligated by federal privacy laws to, keep names anonymous, right? But there are many other Ivy League universities, Yale included, who release kind of anonymous data reports on outcomes and sanctions and their own sexual assault processes. And so we ask that the university we pay $100,000 a year for to keep us safe and to educate us actually keep that promise by being transparent with the inner workings and how they're ensuring student safety.
1: You mentioned Kyle Kimball, the vice president for university relations at Cornell. Our CBC News colleagues quote a statement that he put out saying in part, quote, any suggestion that the university did not impose consequential punishments for those involved is false, unquote. He says Cornell issued suspensions and expulsions. How is the university's response being received on campus right now?
2: I think there's definitely a general sense of just confusion. People want to understand the process, what happened. They have questions, and I think they have the right to demand answers to those questions about the university's process. And that is exactly what the Sun feels as well.
1: This issue, this question of how universities respond, who they report it or don't report it to, what happens to these kinds of cases has certainly come up before, and not only in the United States and not only in academia. But do you believe the university's response is reflective of indicative of a broader issue about how allegations like these, sexual assault allegations, are handled on campuses?
2: I think something that the Sun is trying to do is survey the campus in a way that remains true to the story and what we're publishing. Mm-hmm. In the editorial, we had mentioned that we don't believe that this situation is simply a dark chapter in Cornell's history, but a part of a morbid pattern. I think many students feel the same way. I don't think many students are necessarily surprised that the sexual misconduct happened. They're definitely outraged that it was dealt in a way that it was, but I think the resounding feeling is like a feeling of solidarity. Definitely in my inbox, I have received so many messages from individuals who are saying, you know, I'm glad that the Sun is covering this because I had experienced a similar thing. Mm-hmm. And so I think that that is really kind of the culture. It's supportive. It's like a level of camaraderie that I think the Sun hadn't expected, and that we are really hoping funnels back into Jane Doe and helping her feel supported throughout this process.
1: Sophia, I appreciate this. We'll be following your coverage with your colleagues. Thank you.
2: Of course. Thank you so much.
0: Sophia Dasser is the editor-in-chief of the Cornell Daily Sun. We reached her in Ithaca, New York.

0: Last call for Canadian alcohol came at 1 minute after midnight. That's when today's American ban on importing beer and liquor from this side of the border went into effect, along with a ban on a laundry list of other imported products from molasses to motorcycles. The Canadian booze ban is direct payback for many provincial liquor stores taking American bottles off their shelves. And it comes on the heels of a 50% tariff on Canadian beer that went into effect in August. Moosehead Breweries makes all of its beer in New Brunswick and sends 15% of it south of the border. Andrew Oland is the CEO of Moosehead and the great-great-great-grandson of the founder of the company. We reached him in St. John, New Brunswick.
1: Andrew, how long now before U.S. retailers run out of their Moosehead supply?
2: So we're looking at early November. We're going to start to see some out of stocks in the U.S. market. When the announcement went through of the ban on September 9th, we immediately solicited incremental orders from our U.S. distributors and rearranged production schedules to produce that beer as soon as we could to package it. We already had the beer made. We were just able to divert the supply from one market to another. And then the issue for the last week and a half was getting trucks. So we've secured all the trucks. And so by Friday of last week, we had all the beer across the border.
1: I mean, have you been able to exhale or sleep? What have these weeks of all that work been like for you and your team?
2: Well, it's almost surreal. We've been in the U.S. for 49 years. We actually, if you go back 49 years ago, we were only selling beer in New Brunswick, Nova Scotia, and Prince Edward Island. The way the trade rules were at the time, we had to have a physical brewery in any other province in Canada to sell beer in that market, and that just wasn't feasible. So we were selling beer in the U.S. before we were selling beer in Quebec or Ontario or Western Canada. And since August, we've been under this 50% tariff. And so that's meant that every case of beer we've been selling to the U.S., we've been selling at a small loss. But we need to keep shipping to the U.S. We need to keep having beer on the shelves because we have to protect our shelf space.
1: Even with that loss, it's worth it and necessary is what you're saying. Total, though, you know, all told, what kind of hit is your company going to take?
2: Well, it's it's 15% of our volume, so it's a material piece of business. Our hope is that this will be resolved, sometime in ideally in the next few weeks, and if not in the next few months. We're very proud to make Moosehead in Canada. Tequila is made in Mexico, champagne is made in France, and Moosehead beer is made in Canada, and we want to keep making Moosehead beer in Canada. For Canadians and also for our American customers.
1: You want to, but does that mean what you said there, that you're considering moving production there, that it might come to that?
2: No, we're not at this time, and we really don't want to, and we're going to do everything we can to avoid doing that. If there was some certainty and we were going to be banned permanently from the U.S., we'd obviously have to look at it, but it's not in our plans right now, and it's a complicated process for us to do. As I said, we want to make Moosehead in Canada.
1: What are you hearing from your retailers in the U.S.? What have they been saying to you?
2: I think there's two things that come. Some retailers are very concerned, particularly the ones who are closer to the border and they're more aware of the situation. The others are much more, I'll call it, profit and loss focused. And it's, you need to figure out a way to get us some beer. That simple.
1: And when you said you diverted from other markets to make sure the American shelves were stocked in this critical time, where were you diverting from?
2: We were able to adjust our inventory levels, so we actually were able to divert some of that beer that was going to be going to Canadian markets, but it will have no impact on consumers or customers in Canada. It's just us will be a little tighter on our inventory levels in some places in Canada for just a few weeks while we adjust.
1: In this moment, I wonder what you make of the approach that Canada has taken, provinces, you know, pulling American alcohol off of the shelves across the country with this reprisal now, very direct from the United States. How do you feel about that strategy?
2: I'm not, you know, in the tent or inside the tent, and I think there's very few of us that are inside, you know, very few who are inside the tent in terms of what's really happening with this negotiation. Very complex negotiation with a very volatile partner. You know, my hope is that from the Canadian side, we're doing everything we can to get back to the table, but we have to have a deal that's good for the long-term prosperity of Canada. You know, the Canadian market is very, very important. It's our largest market to Moosehead, and we want a vibrant economy in Canada, and part of that's having a good trade deal with our U.S. customers.
1: What about your employees? I mean, what are they saying to you? Are they nervous?
2: Our employees are quite nervous. You know, what we're saying is, we have no layoffs or anything like that planned. We can work through this as a business. We've worked through similar issues in the past, maybe not of this magnitude, but similar issues. At the same time, there's no guarantees in life. There's no guarantees. And, you know, who knows what's happening? Who knows what will happen next? But right now, we're not considering layoffs of any sort.
1: Andrew, I'm very glad we could speak. Thank you for this.
2: It's my pleasure, and thank you very much for your interest and the support of all Canadians. It means a lot to me and everyone at Moosehead.
0: Andrew Oland is the CEO of Moosehead Breweries. We reached him in St. John, New Brunswick.

0: test. We reached him in Devon, UK.
1: Henley, hard to choose perhaps, but what was more exciting, capturing that dive or being named Bird Photographer of the Year?
2: You know, the moments in nature, they take precedence over everything. I know that's probably what I'm supposed to say, but that's genuinely how it feels. You know, the level of endorphins and the natural high that you get from just being out there is unlike pretty much anything else I've experienced. But I won't lie, I'm also very chuffed about this award.
1: Well, it's a great honor, certainly. And what a shot. I mean, our listeners heard its title, Sunball Rocket. It gives our listeners a little bit of a hint of what we're dealing with. But describe it for them, because I just was looking at it and it's spectacular. It's a rocket, clearly a rocket. But describe it a little bit for our listeners who haven't set eyes on it yet.
2: This picture shows a Northern Gannet, which is, in my opinion, perhaps the most fascinating animal that we have in the UK. It also comes to Canada. And this seabird kind of answers one of the hypothetical questions which I used to have with my friends when I was growing up, which was, would you rather be able to fly like a bird or swim like a fish? Because a Northern Gannet is an incredible flyer, but it can also outswim fish. And what we're seeing in this picture is the moment a Northern Gannet goes on a fishing dive. And that means it suddenly curls up its wings and turns into a kind of torpedo. And it propels itself underwater faster than an Olympic diver. And there it's going to surprise and catch a mackerel or a sardine or something like that.
1: That's what you were hoping to capture. And I want to talk about how you did it in just a second. But it really, one does need to be reminded that it is a bird, not a fish, after you initially look at the photograph. I mean, you forget for a second. So I'm glad you underlined that. But how did you capture it? Even when you know what you want to get and you try to set the conditions, you know, what did you have to do? Because they move so quickly, as you said.
2: They do. And this picture, somehow, because the sun is so rare in Shetland, I did have that concept, which was a starting point. And they were diving a little bit all around. But this is one frame from maybe 1,000 where it actually happened. So there was definitely patience and persistence. I did have a bit of help, however, because one thing which has happened with Northern Gannets is that as their natural food supply has been diminished, is they've become much more reliant on following fishing vessels and basically grabbing the discards from those fishing vessels. And so my friend in Shetland, who's a marine biologist, he actually set out to kind of mimic that experience on a very, very small scale. And so he was actually discarding fish himself, which gave me a little bit of help in terms of the birds actually diving all around. Because I think without that, to hope for this moment would be nigh on impossible.
1: So how close did you get?
2: Well, I mean, touching distance. I mean, that's the challenge and the privilege of underwater photography, is because of that water, which makes everything fuzzy and makes it lose its color. We have to be within touching distance of every bit of wildlife that we shoot. So yeah, my lions are within touching distance.
1: And so how do you keep calm and focused and safe down there?
2: In terms of the gannets specifically, they are so incredibly agile that if you just stay still, they will move around you. So you kind of have to trust them. And that is true generally in the ocean. It's really, really surprising. But most of the time, we're able to enter the water safely and have these interactions with ocean wildlife. I mean, orca, sea lions. I've been in the water with them and I felt safe. And people often ask me, don't you find it a little bit dangerous? But that, you know, I mean, I'm afraid I don't have crazy dangerous stories, that these animals are just somehow realizing what a terrible fish I am and how out of place we are.
1: How long have you been taking these kinds of photos? I mean, where does this shot fit in what you've done so far?
2: I have been

0: taking photos underwater for 12 years. I've been a professional underwater photographer for a decade now, and I've been photographing in Shetland both above and below the water for 5 or 6 years. So this has been a fairly long road, and before that I was a diving instructor. So I think the ocean is really my place.
1: What do you have your eye on next?
0: Next. Well, we actually, in the UK, we have this really good news story. Again, another species which you get in Canada, but we've recently seen the return of Atlantic bluefin tuna to our shores to feed across the summer. And I've been working on a story and a picture to try and capture more of them, especially underwater, which is really, really hard. But it's worth it because an Atlantic bluefin tuna is so far removed from, I think, the public perception of what tuna is. It's a fish which could be bigger than a polar bear, which can be faster than a great white shark, a fish which is also an endurance athlete. It's going to effectively swim a few hundred marathons every year underwater. So that's the next target, but it's pretty hard.
1: Henley, I appreciate this. Thank you, and congratulations.
0: Thank you very much, Neil.
2: That was Henley Spears, Bird Photographer of the Year. We reached him in Devon, UK.

Does your local convenience store sell socks? Does it have enough for an entire volleyball team, including substitutes? If so, do all the pairs match one another? In my case, the answer is no. The store closest to me only has a single sock for sale. It's hanging behind the cash register next to a fidget spinner, and the price tag says $12.99. But it's not like that in Japan. Right now, the 2026 Asian Games are being held in Japan. It's only the second major tournament Uzbekistan's men's volleyball team has played in, and they're still finding their feet. And on the weekend, they were still finding things to put on their feet. On Sunday, just before their first game, they learned that they would all have to wear socks that were the same colors and the same length, but they didn't all have matching socks, and the game was about to start. Where could they turn? Well, Family Mart.

That was Lady Gaga in a commercial for the Japanese convenience store chain Family Mart, in which multiple Lady Gagas, or Ladies Gaga, walk around a Family Mart, stocking shelves while wearing the same socks, white tube socks with blue and green stripes. But why? Oh, don't worry, I know. It's because Family Mart is famous for those socks. They're trendy. They only cost the equivalent of $3.86 Canadian a pair. And there was a location right next to the Uzbek men's volleyball team's hotel where, to their relief, they found enough socks for everyone at the last minute. And to their surprise, they found the stripes were in the colors of Uzbekistan's flag. Now, the team has lost every game so far, but they've matched while they've lost. And if they hadn't found something to put their foot in, they really could have put their foot in it. Here's Andre Etier with Socks.

0: Andre Etche with Socks.
1: We're going to take a short break now. When we return, a former CSIS director tells me what he wants parliamentarians to do about Havana Syndrome and who he thinks might be behind it.
0: And squawk of the town. There are a couple of new contenders for loudest bird in the world, and researchers are shouting their names from the rooftops.
1: Stay tuned. I'm Neil Kirksall.
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1: Hi, I'm Jean Armstrong. New Brunswick's Auditor General says there's no evidence to show that new collaborative care clinics are improving access to primary care. So we want to know, how are you accessing healthcare? We'll put your comments and questions to Premier Susan Holt this Friday. And on Wednesday, we'll bring you a special edition of Information Morning on National Day for Truth and Reconciliation.
0: The CBC News is next. Coming up in an hour, it's Ideas with Nahla Ayed.
2: How has the residential school experience been represented by Indigenous artists? 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
3: This is CBC News. It's 7 o'clock. Good evening. I'm Cassie Williams. Here's what's making news this hour. We begin in Nova Scotia, where one of two teenaged hockey players charged with sexual offenses has pleaded guilty in Truro Court to sexual assault with a weapon. The charges stem from an October 2025 incident involving players from a youth hockey team in the Truro area. Police had previously said they identified three victims. Patrick Young is the prosecutor in the case.
4: We know that sexual violence often goes unreported, and we encourage anyone who might be a victim of crime to find the courage to come forward, as these young people have done, and that would stand as an example to others who might be considering coming forward to police. The criminal justice process is effective at dealing with offenses of this type, but it's something it's an individual decision. It's very difficult to do.
3: The teen who pleaded guilty will be sentenced at a later date. The other teen charged in the case has pleaded not guilty. He's scheduled to go to trial in February. The identities are banned from publication. Former Charlottetown Fire Chief Tim Mamie is suing the city for wrongful dismissal. The city announced Mamie was no longer chief this past April. In court documents, Mamie claims the city fired him without following the correct process. Tony Davis has that story.
5: Earlier this year, Charlottetown Council announced Tim Mamie would no longer be fire chief, but it was unclear if he was dismissed or resigned. Now Mamie is suing the city for wrongful dismissal. In documents filed with the Supreme Court of PEI, Mamie alleges the city fired him without following the correct process. Mamie's lawyer alleges he was excluded from the senior leadership team for the budget review process. At a council meeting in March, Mamie pushed the city to hire six more firefighters. In that meeting, Mamie claims he was defamed by CAO Brad McConnell when he said it was Mamie's responsibility to make his case earlier. Mamie's suit claims those comments have prevented him from finding other senior management fire roles. In total, Mamie is seeking damages of $450,000. For its part, the city says Mamie failed to provide detailed written budget submissions to support his budget requests, and comments made about Mamie were accurate and fair and made in good faith for operational reasons. None of the allegations in the statement of claim have been tested in court. CBC reached out to Mamie but did not get a response in time for air. In an email, city officials say it will respond through the appropriate legal process. Tony Davis, CBC News, Charlottetown.
3: And New Brunswick's Auditor General says he's concerned about an accounting scheme adopted for NB Power by the New Brunswick government. It allows the utility to remove unbudgeted expenses from its annual results and bill customers directly for them in surcharges. Paul Martin says the scheme is allowed, but worries it's masking hundreds of millions of dollars in losses at the utility. The CBC's Robert Jones has that story.
6: NB Power reports an improved bottom line.
7: Paul Martin is New Brunswick's Auditor General. He told MLA's Tuesday that casual readers of NB Power's annual reports would have a hard time understanding the utility lost $384 million over the last 4 years, since its financial statements show that it broke even. That's because 5 years ago, the New Brunswick government passed new rules allowing the utility to move major unbudgeted expenses, like those caused by breakdowns at the Point Lebrun Nuclear Generating Station, into special variance accounts where they're now billed to customers directly each month in a surcharge rate rider.
6: I want people to understand that this somewhat masks a financial issue on their financial statements.
7: Martin says NB Power does not have to count bills. It shifts into the variance account as an expense on its annual financial results, and that has been masking how poorly it has been doing. In an email, NB Power said the practice is allowed and it's supported by the province. Robert Jones, CBC News.
3: And that's the CBC News to this hour.
8: Taking a look at the weather, tonight for southern areas, cloudy with scattered showers this evening, tapering to isolated showers overnight, lows of 8 to 12 degrees. For northern areas, there's a chance of isolated showers ending this evening, becoming partly cloudy overnight with lows of 3 to 8 degrees. For Wednesday, a mix of sun and clouds for most, mainly cloudy in the southeast, with a chance of isolated showers in the morning.
9: Hello again and welcome back. I'm Neil Kirksall.
10: And I'm Chris Howden. This is As It Happens, the Tuesday edition, part two. Coming up.
9: Sick notes. At the start of the pandemic, the Cargill meatpacking plant had one of Canada's worst COVID outbreaks. A new report finds the company and the Alberta government could and should have done more to protect workers.
10: Showing him the door, a man linked to a notorious gang is suspected of shooting up a local radio station in Surrey, BC. One of its hosts tells us he should be deported.
9: And an A-list celebrity, centenarian tortoise Gus, is going in for surgery. So we'll look back at his carefree younger days, specifically his 58th birthday party back in 1980. Stay tuned.
10: A group of former spies and security officials in Canada is calling for an independent parliamentary examination into whether diplomats who experienced Havana syndrome were targeted by Russia. According to new reporting by the Globe and Mail, from 2016 to 2018, Canada was sharing intelligence and equipment with American spies in Havana when officials from both countries began experiencing debilitating symptoms, including nosebleeds, headaches, and memory loss. Several Canadian diplomats later sued Ottawa for millions of dollars, alleging the government had not acted quickly enough to get them out of Cuba and get them medical treatment. So far, Canadian officials have not been able to offer a definitive cause for the symptoms, and yesterday, Foreign Affairs Minister Anita Anand dodged questions about the call for an independent examination.
11: Global Affairs Canada remains committed to assisting families and staff of Global Affairs who have been impacted by these symptoms. At the ministerial level, that is an issue that falls to the deputy minister who's responsible for human resources. I understand the concern, though, and that is why I've asked him for further follow-up.
10: Andy Ellis is a former operations director with the Canadian Security Intelligence Service. We reached him earlier today in Innisfil, Ontario.
9: Andy, you heard what the minister said there. She says she understands the concern. Further follow-up with the deputy minister, but not a parliamentary committee's investigation into this. Why do you feel that is necessary?
12: I'm a little disappointed. I mean, I think if it's a serious condition as it appears to be, or allegedly a serious condition as it appears to be, I think it deserves a little more emphasis than that. I understand what the minister is trying to do, but releasing it and giving human resources the responsibility seems a little bit of a under response.
9: As you know, but to let our listeners know, the Government of Canada's lawyers invoked a section of the Canada Evidence Act to keep details of the lawsuit launched by these diplomats a secret. And they're suggesting, according to the Globe and Mail reporting, that this is about protecting national security. What do you take away from that?
12: Well, that's exactly what that section of the Evidence Act is for. It's there to protect national security. That doesn't mean that this incident is true, false, or otherwise. What it means is there's characteristics of the lawsuit that need to be conveyed to the judge and jury, if that's the case, that need not be shared with the general population because of the sensitivity of it.
9: But the fact that they're leaning on that when it's, as you pointed out, a health concern, what does that suggest?
12: Well, I mean, this isn't the first time there's been allegations of this syndrome. It's not also not the first time that there's been allegations of a syndrome. During the Gulf War, there was Gulf War syndrome, and there was investigated, especially by the United States, but by Britain as well. And at the time, President Clinton signed an executive order that said, any information, be it classified or otherwise, will be conveyed in some fashion to the families and the alleged victims. And he put it to the Senate Intelligence Committee to do a full review of the information that was at hand. That seems to me to be a pretty reasonable response given the circumstances. We have a parliamentary committee. They are cleared. They are ready, prepared, and trained to be able to look at this. That's what they're for, keeping Canadians safe and secure.
9: So given, you know, the U.S. precedent that you mentioned and what Clinton did, why don't you think that's happening if this has been handled in this way before, even if it is
12: in the
9: U.S.?
12: I'm not blaming the minister. I think this is a very rare thing. I don't think, I'm not sure the advice is moving up the way it should. I'm not sure the precedent is looked at the way it should. I'm not sure that the medical reviews of the possible, the art of the possible, are being done the way they should. As I said, there is a committee that's prepared to do that, and I think the committee should be given the responsibility. The problem with, in the political world, if the minister cedes the responsibility to the committee, she or he, if it were another ministry, have no control over anymore. That decision-making is lost. But giving it to the committee allows the committee to provide recommendations, both ex parte in camera, in secret, and in public, and let the minister get all of the information that she needs to make a proper decision.
9: Just to give our listeners a sense, you know, of what may have been happening, the Globe and Mail has also reported a Canadian diplomat working for something called the Global Security Reporting Program had been gathering intelligence in Havana and sometimes shared it with the Americans. What can you tell us about what the Global Security Reporting Program is?
12: I can only be very general in nature, given the restrictions that I have and still have. But it is a program that was started by Global Affairs, I think it was then Department of Foreign Affairs. It's not a very well thought out program. It was a stroll into the intelligence world without training and expertise. I think the two Michaels is a classic example. Mm-hmm. I think it's public knowledge that one of the Michaels was in the GRCRP program, did things, took risks that they ought not to have taken, and got themselves into a bind. They didn't do anything wrong, but they did things that look sneaky. And they do things that a professional intelligence, trained intelligence officer would never do. And, you know, if you're an intelligence service and someone offers you information, be it the Americans or us, you look at it and go, sure, I'll take it. Where'd you get it from? If you're willing to give me information that I can corroborate, I'll take it. Mm-hmm. So the Americans aren't going to say no. Of course they're not.
9: Is that program still running and with the kind of lack of training that you're talking about?
12: I'm not aware. I hope not.
9: You hope not.
12: The risk you take is not only to the people and to the program, but it's a risk to the country. If you make a foreign policy mistake and talk to the wrong person in the wrong place about the wrong things, it can have catastrophic response. If it's still there, it should be seriously reconsidered.
9: It's worth noting that one of the Michaels, Michael Kovrig, says he was never involved in espionage. He was a guest on As It Happens just last week, in fact, and said in that conversation that what happened to him, he says he was a political hostage held in response to the arrest and detention of Meng Wanzhou. In the case of Cuba, though, what do you believe happened? Do you believe Russia was targeting Canadians and Americans in Cuba?
12: Not having all of the information makes it next to impossible to determine it. But the Russians have always been very active in Cuba. The Russians have always been very active technically in Cuba. Cubans are, as you know, destitute right now. They would take money or support from Russia, from anyone, in order to keep their citizens alive. And, you know, giving support to Russia or allowing Russia to do experiments or to do operations in Cuba, I would say that's entirely possible. I don't know about the alleged weapon. That would be for something like, you know, the Defense Research Development Corporation, DRDC, or other experts in the community to be able to determine.
9: Given what the minister has said so far, but also given the fact that you and others are continuing to speak out and pointing out that the committee is ready, are you hopeful at this point that there'll be a pivot and that the folks impacted will at least get answers?
12: Yeah, I think the folks impacted should get answers. But, you know, as I said before, what if this continues? What if there are, you know, Canadian diplomats in Cuba, if it happens again, somebody else gets ill? Are you certain And clearly the minister's not, because she's asking HR to have a look at it. If you're certain that it wasn't a device, that it wasn't, you know, Havana syndrome or whatever you want to call it, that's fine. But it doesn't sound like they're certain. And if you're not certain, I think it deserves more attention. And it deserves attention of the security intelligence community more than just an HR department.
9: Andy, I'm very glad we could speak. Thank you.
12: My pleasure.
10: Andy Ellis is a former operations director with the Canadian Security Intelligence Service. We reached him in Innisfil, Ontario, earlier today. We also contacted Global Affairs Canada for comment, but we didn't hear back before airtime.

0: Tonight, the NHL season kicks off, to use a football term for inappropriate reasons, and it does so after yesterday's news that the Hockey Night in Canada brand will be returning to the CBC this year, except that after generations focused on the NHL, the program will now broadcast professional women's hockey league games. That may not be enough to satisfy the advocacy group Friends of Canadian Media, though. They're calling for a change in broadcast policy to ensure that sporting and cultural events of national interest, like, for example, the Stanley Cup Finals, are accessible to all Canadians to watch for free. Raj Shone is the executive director of Friends of Canadian Media, and we reached him in Toronto.
1: Raj, you know that a lot of sporting events, including finals, require viewers to pay if they want to watch their favorite sports. Why is the Stanley Cup different in your view?
2: Well, let me just be clear. Friends isn't trying to turn back the clock. Canadians have embraced streaming, and that's not going to change. But for us, it's really an issue of shared cultural experiences. And as those shared cultural experiences like the Stanley Cup Finals or the Olympics and other really great sporting experiences migrate behind exclusive subscription services, we think there's a public interest conversation that needs to be had about whether the broadcasting system and the policy that supports it still ensures that Canadians benefit from access to that kind of programming.
1: Is the Stanley Cup different then, in your view, from, you know, an NBA final or MLB final?
2: Well, I think that's the larger question we need to have as a country, and probably it needs to happen through the regulator. And there could be any number of different things that could be captured within the definition of what's, you know, relevant programming that should be captured in that kind of conversation, whether it's NHL hockey, whether it's the Olympics, whether it's the FIFA World Cup, whether it's the Grey Cup. I will say that we're not alone in having this conversation or suggesting that Canada have this conversation. These kinds of lists exist across the world or all over Europe in any number of countries. France, Germany, Italy, Poland, you name it. It exists in the UK. It exists in Australia.
1: And in terms of what you and your organization are calling for, you've asked supporters to reach out to MPs asking that they review Canada's broadcasting policy in terms of, you know, looking at events, including the Stanley Cup final. What specifically would you like to see change in terms of legislation?
2: Well, I think first and foremost, we're suggesting that the government ask a simple question. Are there certain moments that are so important to Canada's cultural life that every Canadian should have affordable and broad access to them? And those are really the two key elements that I think are important for any potential anti-siphoning policy: affordability and accessibility. And the government can go about doing that in any number of ways. It can, you know, the cleanest way to do that is probably legislative reform, but as we all know, that can take a long time. So it also has the option of directing the regulator, the Canadian Radio, Television and Telecommunications Commission, to investigate the issue and to conduct a public hearing to ask the public, which it tried to do last year but didn't really render a decision on, about what type of programming would fall under a potential anti-siphoning list. And then that list can be implemented in any number of ways, depending on who owns the rights and what the CRTC determines is the cleanest way to do it.
1: And, you know, many people might be hearing that phrase, anti-siphoning legislation, for the first time. Just tell us a little bit more about what that looks like elsewhere, how it works.
2: Anti-siphoning essentially is a short term for a policy which simply says, in terms of rights ownership, that systems in a variety of countries around the world, they don't want private broadcasters effectively siphoning off the most valuable programming to private broadcasters and putting them up behind paywalls or putting them behind streaming services. They want the most valuable programming to be broadly accessible to its population. So anti-siphoning is essentially a policy that says, we want this programming, which is often identified through a list, to be broadly accessible to the population, and this is how we're going to do it.
1: You know, whether subscribers or people across the country like it or not, Rogers Communications owns Sportsnet. They will say they spend a lot of money securing the NHL rights. And there will be those who say that they should be able to negotiate deals that allow them to recoup on their investments. Shouldn't they?
2: Yeah, of course. You know, we're not saying that Rogers doesn't have the right to negotiate these deals. They absolutely do. But what we're saying is certain programming carries public value in addition to commercial value. That determination can be made by a conversation about anti-siphoning policy. And when a determination is made that certain programming, and in this case we're talking about NHL rights to the final or the viewing the finals, but it could be really any programming, whether or not it's sports related, that's a determination in the public interest. And that determination essentially says that this programming, which has been identified by the regulator or the government, has a certain cultural value over and above or in addition to the commercial value. And because it has that additional public interest value, there should be additional obligations to make it available to the Canadian public. That doesn't mean that Rogers or whoever is the right owners isn't entitled to extract a return on that investment. They can continue to sublicense it out to whoever they want to under the auspices of this policy and still get a return on their investment. They can still bid on the rights. Rights holders can still maximize the commercial value.
1: At this point, are you getting any signals from Rogers or Sportsnet that there isn't need for you to worry that the Stanley Cup would be broadcast for free?
2: We certainly haven't received those signals. And quite frankly, this issue really came to our attention after a series of events or sequence of events that occurred in the summer where Rogers essentially announced that the NHL will no longer be broadcast on Saturday nights at the CBC and then subsequently raised the cost of the Sportsnet Plus package upon which a lot of those games would be placed. And then after that, announced a 12-year agreement with Amazon Prime to broadcast games exclusively on Wednesday nights on its streaming service. And when we looked at that in totality, we thought, wow, that's really problematic and worrisome, because the end result of all of that is higher costs for Canadians and less universal access to a shared national experience that sports often provides. So we know the CRTC has asked the question. They asked it last year in one of their public proceedings. They have yet to render a decision on it, and I suspect that part of the reason why the government hasn't taken action is they're trying to see if the CRTC is going to render some sort of comment on an anti-siphoning policy. But there's nothing preventing from the government from issuing a policy direction or making another statement that suggests to the CRTC that they consider this a priority, and it's something that the CRTC should consider a priority as well.
1: Raj, thank you.
2: Thank you very much, Neil.
0: Raj Shone is the executive director of Friends of Canadian Media. He's in Toronto.

0: Jeremy Callicum and Aris Nix do not deny that they broke the law. The co-founders of the Drug Liberation Front, or DLF, just don't think that law should exist. Last year, they were found guilty of drug trafficking after Vancouver police raided their office on the downtown east side. Through its Compassion Club pilot program, DLF tested and distributed illicit drugs like cocaine, heroin, and methamphetamine to users at risk of overdosing. Today, a judge tossed those convictions, saying their program reduced the harms associated with the toxic drug crisis and that they had selflessly risked a lot to launch the constitutional challenge. At the time of their arrest, Neil spoke with Garth Mullins, another co-founder of DLF.
1: Well, it didn't have to happen. You know, the police have a lot of discretion on what they're going to do and how they're going to do it. But also, you know, when our friends and loved ones are dying in huge numbers, we have no choice but to disobey unjust laws.
2: You said this didn't have to happen, but you're doing something that is against the law. What choice did police have?
1: Police don't enforce every infraction of every single law. They choose what's good for society. And, you know, in the history of drug policy reform in Canada, it's always been this way. You know, we got distribution of needles during the first wave of the AIDS crisis because we did it illegally first. We got safe injection sites in Canada because we did it illegally first. This is civil disobedience. This is how marginalized groups of people get their rights. It's no different. But the police don't have to do this. They don't have to play the age-old role of running around after us and arresting us.
2: We're going to play another clip now for you and our listeners. This is from BC MLA, Eleanor Sturco, the Liberal Party's shadow critic for mental health, addiction, recovery, and education. She's reacting in the provincial legislature to DLF's approach.
3: I feel absolutely outraged, and I'll tell you why, is to hear that this government is saying we have to do everything that we can because they're trying to save lives, and that would somehow justify supporting organizations that are putting money and guns into the hands of people that kill British Columbians through gang activity.
2: So her assertion, her claim there, is whether it's your intention or not, whether you like it or not, DLF may be funding other kinds of criminal activity by purchasing these drugs.
1: I mean, we've got to say, who has created the organized crime illegal market for drugs? It's the government, by prohibiting drugs. DLF has tried to do things legally, right? Nobody else is coming forward with any kind of strategy to put clean drugs into the hands of people who are on the edge of death. You know, this has been my story, my life. I've been a drug user most of my life. I'm alive because I can have access to clean, tested opioids. I want that for everybody else.
2: What will happen now without DLF operating as usual?
1: Well, there's 40 or 50 more people who are vulnerable to overdose and death. We're further away from getting a safe supply in British Columbia, and the numbers are going to go up. This is the only way to stop the deaths. You know, it's kind of nice to say that people should quit drugs. Believe me, I've tried. It's a lot harder than you think. And if you manage to, it often takes years. But we need something that's going to save your life this afternoon, not years.
0: From 2023, that was DLF co-founder Garth Mullins talking to Neil. Today, a BC Supreme Court judge stayed the convictions of Jeremy Callicum and Aris Nix, saying sections of Canada's Controlled Drugs and Substances Act are unconstitutional.

The Humble Blackbird, pleasant, musical, a reasonable volume. The Stupid Jerk Crow, obnoxious, discordant, totally unreasonably loud. Look, we know some birds are louder than others. What we don't know is why. Two biologists from the University of Massachusetts Amherst have been trying to answer that question, and in the process, they have found two birds, even more ear-splitting than the crow that has no respect for my need to sleep in. They are the bare-throated bellbird and red-legged sirema, and according to a study published today in the journal Evolution, both birds' squawks break 120 decibels. The scientists identified their particular calls after measuring those of more than 100 species in Massachusetts and Brazil over a six-year period. And they had some challenges in the field because distance has an impact on how loud a bird sounds. They needed to be able to determine exactly how far away a bird was. So they turned to laser range finders, the same tools golfers use to figure out how far away the hole is. Now, brace yourselves for the haunting shriek of the bare-throated bellbird. And its equally loud colleague, the red-legged sirema. There you have it, the vocal stylings of the bare-throated bellbird and the red-legged sirema, two of the world's loudest birds, and our sound of the day. 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You can use the local tab to stream us live.

0: Growing up in Iqaluit, Malaya Chanuk Chapman experienced food insecurity firsthand, and now she wants to make sure no one else has to. Ms. Chapman is the director of the new National Film Board documentary, Nirilakta, Let Us Eat. The film takes us to Talukjuaq, Nunavut, where food is more than what's on the plate. It's a way of life. And it introduces us to the community members teaching younger generations the traditional ways of harvesting food from the land, methods that are increasingly important as grocery prices climb. Tomorrow, on the National Day for Truth and Reconciliation, we'll air Malaya Chanuk Chapman's feature conversation with Neil. In this excerpt, she explains what it was like for her to learn how to hunt in adulthood.
1: It's been really special. So I had moved back home to Iqaluit, to Nunavut, when I was about 20, 21. And having left, I was able to go home and see home for what it is in my adult eyes. Because growing up, life was a little bit chaotic. I was in a vulnerable situation. So when I got older, I got to be home under my own circumstances. Like everything that I wanted to do, I could do it and I could stay safe. So I was really reconnecting with my country food, my family, my language. And I really, really wanted to take it further. So we started a TV show actually called Nunavummi Mamariyavut, the food we love in Nunavut. And it allowed me to create a TV show where I went to almost every community in Nunavut, where the best hunters in the town taught me how to hunt, fish, butcher, prepare. Then we then brought the food to the families in the community who then taught me their favorite family recipes. So through that, I was learning. I was a sponge. I was eating. I was nourishing both my body and my brain and practicing this life that the North allows us to have. And it is absolutely the most important thing in my whole life.
2: How did you decide on this particular community that this would be the place to tell this story?
1: Yeah, so through one of the episodes of my TV show, we actually had the chance to go to Talukjuaq. Mm-hmm. And in Talukjuaq, I met the family, Joe, and he and his wife had taken me hunting for muskox. And our culture, gender roles are important, but in this modern day of life, like it's whoever can hunt. And so he gave his shotgun to his wife, who then shot the muskox. And then that muskox, we learned how to butcher it. We learned how to prepare it respectfully, with appreciation. We brought it back to their family home, where then she cooked us muskox shepherd pie, and we just had that really special time together, and we ate together, and they shared their family history and just how related and connected everybody is. And every time you eat, you bring up your family, you bring up your favorite memories, and food really allows us to share in that time and space together.
0: That's director Malaya Chanuk Chapman speaking to Neil about her new film, Nirilakta, Let Us Eat. You can catch the full conversation on tomorrow night's show and in our podcast feed.

0: It was April 2020, still early in the COVID-19 pandemic, and dozens of workers at the Cargill meatpacking plant in High River, Alberta, were getting sick. At the time, the province blamed the contagion on carpooling and household transmission, dismissing concerns about working conditions in the plant. Then two employees died, and weeks later, the total number of positive COVID tests at the plant climbed to 950, and still, Cargill executives and Alberta's regulatory bodies kept the doors open. Now, a new report by researchers at the University of Alberta has compiled internal government documents and interviews to better understand what happened and how it can be prevented from happening again. Jason Foster is the director of the Parkland Institute and a co-author on this report. We reached him in Edmonton, Alberta.
1: Jason, there was certainly concern and outcry at the time. Our CBC News colleagues in Alberta did extensive reporting on this as well with their investigation. But what was happening in 2024? What were you hearing that made you and your colleagues want to look at this further, to start this investigation?
2: Yeah, I think we realized that there were still so many unanswered questions. You know, at the time, Jason Kenney promised that there would be a review of what happened at Cargill. That never happened. You know, there was efforts by the workers to sort of engage in, you know, sort of RCMP investigations. They went nowhere. And, you know, there was a grievance that kind of got settled at the end that still didn't answer questions that we had hoped would be answered. And we just realized no one is actually trying to find out what happened here so that we can prevent it in the future. And so that's when we decided we had to step up and try and do it ourselves.
1: So what kind of evidence did you gather and compile over the last 2 years?
2: Well, we gathered anything we could that was publicly available. But I think then the core of our research is we sent out a bunch of Freedom of Information requests to the government in attempts to try and access documents that had not yet been released publicly. And through that evidence, we unearthed a number of new pieces of evidence around what happened that allow us to try and piece together a timeline of what happened and what the government didn't do during that timeline.
1: What did you find that made you come to those conclusions that this was not inevitable in any way?
2: Yeah, I think there's a couple of things that we found. I mean, I think first, what we saw through the review of the documents is there was a multi-leveled failure by the Alberta government, in particular public health officials and occupational health and safety officials, to do the things that they could have done, that they had the power to do, and they should have done, but they failed to act. Like, for example, the employer was paying incentive pay for workers to show up for work, which public health officials were concerned and saw evidence that workers were coming to work sick because they needed the money. Those government could have ordered Cargill to stop paying that incentive pay, but they did not. There was identified concerns about inadequate masking. They had the power to be able to try and make sure that Cargill met a certain standard of masking. They did not. And this is just a couple of examples of the ways in which there were a number of opportunities where they could have helped curtail the spread of this outbreak, and they did not take action. They were too passive, and as a result, things got out of control.
1: You and your colleagues dedicate this report to the workers who died, the two workers who died. Remind our listeners about them.
2: Yeah, so these were two workers at the Cargill plant, one a Vietnamese immigrant, the other a Latino man, and they both had been working at the plant for many years. And during the course of this outbreak, they both died in hospital. They were always for us a bit of an anchoring to remind ourselves that those deaths didn't need to happen, and that what work we were doing to try and unearth what happened needed to be done in honor of them. And that helped keep us grounded, helped keep us remembering that when you're looking at statistics and charts and tables and internal memos, when they, you know, you're not talking about statistics, you're talking about people. You're talking about workers who were harmed by what happened at Cargill during those weeks.
1: Hip Bui and Benito Quesada were the two workers who died. And Benito Quesada's daughter was a guest on our program at the time. Here's a little bit of what she told us then.
3: Cargill from the beginning prioritized profit over the workers' lives, and that led to my dad passing away. We believe that they could have done so much more for them to protect them and their families. And so it's very important for my family to make it known that we haven't forgotten what they did to us. We live with the consequences every day while they don't.
1: We reached out to the Alberta government and Cargill for a response. We haven't heard back as you and I speak, but Cargill did send a statement earlier to our CBC News colleagues in Calgary, which reads in part, quote, throughout COVID-19, we implemented extensive safety measures as information and public health guidance evolved, including screening and temperature checks, physical barriers and distancing, changes to shift and break schedules, and enhanced cleaning and sanitizing, unquote. The company also says that the breadth of actions, as I put it, they took are not fully reflected in your report. What do you make of how they are responding there? Was it just that they were operating based on what was known at the time?
2: I mean, they did take a number of actions. We do talk about some of that in the report. But I think, you know, what we saw in the documents and what we certainly hear from the workers that we've spoken to is that those initiatives on themselves were not sufficient to be able to try and curtail this outbreak. And that what was needed sooner than actually happened was they needed to close the plant and help try and sort of stop the spread in its tracks. And that was a thing that neither Cargill nor the government of Alberta were prepared to entertain. And in that clip from the daughter, you know, she mentions that they prioritized profits before the health of the workers. And our report, basically, we find evidence that that is indeed what was happening.
1: There are 36 recommendations in your report on how to stop this from happening again. What is at the top of that list for you?
2: Well, I think first and foremost is that the Alberta government owes an apology to Cargill workers for their lack of action and for the way in which they let them down at a time when they were in need. The Alberta government had declared them as essential workers during this pandemic, but when it came time to the moment where they could have taken action to protect those workers, they clearly felt that they were expendable. We obviously have quite a number of technical recommendations that are designed to try and help prevent this in the future. But I think that one is first and foremost, because I think that's the only way we create closure for those workers. It's 6 years later and they still don't feel seen, and they still don't feel like the government cares about them.
1: Jason, I appreciate your time. Thank you.
2: My pleasure.
0: That was Jason Foster, the director of the Parkland Institute. We reached him in Edmonton, Alberta.

0: seems fitting to wish Gus a slow, steady recovery. As the Halifax Chronicle-Herald puts it, Gus, the beloved tortoise, is going under the knife next month. Gus resides at the Nova Scotia Museum of Natural History and, according to rough estimates, is 104 years old. A CT scan revealed a growing urinary stone, which needs to be surgically removed. The CBC archives are awash in stories about Gus, including this TV segment from 1980 when a youthful Gus was celebrating his 58th birthday.
1: Gus the turtle is really a tortoise. The reason for the funny hat is that it's Gus's 58th birthday, and the Nova Scotia Museum decided to throw a party. Gus has been at the museum longer than anybody, except for one cleaning lady who used to help her mother, the cleaning lady. She wasn't at Gus's party because she had to get her hair done. But other longtime friends and associates did give up a Saturday morning to wish Gus well, assuming that it's really Gus in that show, which everyone does. But Gus went missing for a year or two back in the 50s when he wandered the halls of the old museum freely. The tortoise who came back is presumed to be Gus.
2: Does your association with Gus go back a long way?
3: I would say back to about 1947, when I was working here as secretary to the curator, Mr. Crowdis. And Gopher Gus was a great friend of us all. He used to walk around the halls and in between the library stacks. Wherever you went, you were apt to fall over Gus.
1: Gus's formal name is Gopher Gus the Lettuce King. As for Gopher Gus's age, it's presumed to be 58. But the only sure way to tell is to count the rings on his shell. To do that, you'd have to use acid because his shell is getting a trifle worn. Using acid could kill Gus. Then the event would be a wake and not a birthday party. So museum officials decided to make Gus 58 and hope no one would quibble.
2: Is this the best birthday party you've ever been to?
4: No.
1: Gus cleaned up on his birthday not only because he got new sand, but some other not bad gifts. He received some bananas and he became a painted tortoise.
5: He was really cooperative when I was painting, but when I was doing the preliminary sketches, he was moving around quite a lot. Real independent minded young fella.
2: Did Gus like his portrait, do you think?
5: Well, he smiled when I unveiled, when I took the wrapper off, so I think he liked it, yeah.
1: As for Gus disappearing a few years ago, no one has figured out where he went when he did disappear, but it's a safe bet that he went into politics. To every question he's asked, there's no comment.
2: How was the banana? Thank you very much. Is today actually his birthday, or did you just pick a date much like they did for Queen Victoria's birthday?
6: That's a good comparison. That's exactly what we did. And if we ever have another Gus's birthday, it'll probably be on a totally different date.
1: As for that age-old question, how does a tortoise blow out his birthday candles, the answer is simple, with a little help from his friends.
7: Okay, guys, one, two, three, blow! Blow!
1: Stan Johnson, CBC News, Halifax.
0: From 1980, that was a CBC TV segment about Gus the tortoise, who was celebrating his 58th birthday at the time. Next month, Gus, who's now 104, will be undergoing surgery to remove a urinary stone.

0: 1 year ago today, gunshots rang out at a radio station in Surrey, BC.
1: We've still got gun holes in our front door and through the glass and through the metal. But what's the most disconcerting is the studio where we sit and do our talk shows has the bullet marks in there, the gunshot fires, and the window. If somebody had been sitting there and that bullet had made it through that triple shield glass, would have gone right through somebody's heart or head.
0: That was Ginny Sims speaking to Neil last year. She's a host at the Surrey radio station Swift 1200 AM, which was targeted by an overnight shooting. No one was injured. The shooting wasn't discovered until staff arrived for work the next morning to find the front door riddled with bullet holes. Now CBC News has obtained documents through access to information requests that suggest a 25-year-old man named Ravinder Singh is suspected of helping organize extortion attacks across Canada and had a note on his phone matching the threat sent to the station. Mr. Singh allegedly belongs to Hood 420, a gang authorities claim is either directly linked to Lawrence Bishnoi or is using his name to carry out threats in multiple provinces. The Bishnoi gang is a designated terrorist entity in Canada, believed to be behind a wave of extortions and shootings targeting members of the South Asian diaspora in Canada and the U.S. Ginny Sims is running in B.C.'s provincial election as the NDP candidate for Surrey Panorama. We reached her in Surrey.
2: What is it like, Ginny, to be in that studio or around that studio today, knowing what it looked like a year ago?
1: I think it's an experience you never forget. It's that bullet mark into the studio with the shattered glass is still there as a constant reminder. But for me, it's a constant reminder that those of us who work in the media, we have a responsibility to raise our voices, no matter the kind of threats, to silence our voices. So it's a reminder to me also that if we at the radio station could get targeted and knowing what trauma we went through, what kind of a trauma an individual businessman must go through with kids at home, his wife at home, his in-laws at home, his parents at home, and the kind of fear that people lived under was palpable then, and people still can't talk about it today without you seeing real fear in their faces.
2: As our listeners heard a moment ago in the introduction, our CBC News colleagues in British Columbia obtained

0: has not been charged in the shootings at the station at all. I know you are calling for him to be deported. But if there's deportation rather than charges and a legal process here, what would that accomplish for you and those who have been living with these threats?
1: Well, for me, if people are living in our country without papers, they don't have legal status here, or they're here temporarily, then if they do crime, if they're doing things and the police agencies have evidence, then I think the quickest message is to deport them rather than leaving them in this country with months and months where they will wander the streets and maybe recruit other young people, because they will not stop doing the work. And they have to receive a very strong message that BC and Canada has no place for them. And also, do we want to allow these people who we know are responsible, who we know have evidence that has been found on them, do we want them in our streets recruiting other young, vulnerable men and women to do and continue these kind of activities? I've always been a person, I believe in rule of law. I believe in justice. But I believe the best justice is to send a very strong message to stop others from getting involved in this. Because if they know the outcome is they're going to be picked up and they're going to be sent back to their home country, and there they will have to face the consequences,
0: and we should,
1: then we will get results.
0: We should mention a deportation order was issued for Ravinder Singh back in July. He's been in immigration detention since February. He represented himself at immigration proceedings, yes, and did not, yes, comment, did not respond to the allegations against him. What's your sense of whether, you know, it's been months since the order was issued? Do you believe going to be sent back to India?
1: Yeah, I keep thinking, why are we spending money housing him in a detention center? When I read some of the transcript, when I look at the kind of evidence they have available, deport him. And because we need to protect and send a message to the people who are here. Number one, to the community that the government is taking action. And secondly, to prevent and to be a deterrent to others who might be tempted for the sake of $1,000 to $5,000 to pick up a gun and start threatening our business community and our citizens.
0: The Canadian government has formally designated the Bishnoi gang as a terrorist entity. Provincial task forces have been looking at these ongoing extortion threats, and the FBI is offering $1 million US for information leading to the arrest of Satinderjit Singh, who is considered a top lieutenant in the Bishnoi gang. He's accused of orchestrating the assassination of Sikh activist Hardeep Singh Nijjar. What does that do in terms of how safe people there are feeling?
1: I'm certainly hoping people will step forward, because we cannot have a gang, whether it's a BC-based or no matter where it's based, an international gang come into our country and take out a citizen of British Columbia, of Canada. Hardeep Singh Nijjar, you know, leaving the Gurdwara is when he was shot. And there's no what and ifs. This guy needs to be caught. He needs to face the consequences. And we have to make sure that we're working with international agencies to make sure that we get a handle on this extortion business. Because if we do not, it leaves a level of fear that people who've not faced these kind of extortion threats, they cannot imagine what it must be like when people are saying, we know where you drop off your children. We know where your wife goes to work. You know, who is at home? Know that we're coming after you. Those are the kind of threats people are getting. And I am very pleased to see the FBI and international agencies, including ours, taking a very critical role in making sure we put an end to this, what I call a disease.
0: Ginny, I appreciate you coming back on the show. Thank you.
1: Thank you so much.
2: 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That's where we reached her.

0: Tonight on Ideas, in a new book, Indigenous curator and author Gerald McMaster has gathered visual responses to the residential and day school systems. Art, Truth, and Reconciliation is the first collection of its kind. It includes artwork by children who were forced to attend the schools, survivors who became artists, and younger artists who are carrying the story forward. But this collection of visual art also has language at its core. Mr. McMaster has drawn on Plains Cree terms as the primary means of engagement with the artworks, rather than the usual Western aesthetic ideas of composition and iconography.
1: So if you start with Western categories, you might end up asking, what does the piece mean? If you start with these indigenous concepts, you end up asking, what is the artist doing in their own terms? That's a different question, and it gets to a very different and truer answer. Language really sits at the center of how this whole book tries to make sense of the world. Kanawapa'atamuin isn't just a term I'm translating for the listener. Seeing with responsibility takes me a whole phrase in English to gesture at what one Cree word carries in its own. In other words, seeing, relationship, and obligation all at once are inseparable. English tends to split those words into separate ideas, whereas Cree doesn't. It's not a small linguistic curiosity. It's the whole entire argument of the book in miniature. And if language you're given to describe something can't hold what you're trying to describe, you haven't just lost a word. You've lost a way of understanding the world. Getting the language back is an essential part of reconciliation and what this book is asking for.
0: Gerald McMaster is the author of Art, Truth, and Reconciliation, and he will be your guide tonight on Ideas with host Nala Ayed after As It Happens.

0: It's an occupational hazard for farmers who run roadside farm stands. People steal stuff. And when it happened to Sarah Anthony, who co-owns White's Greens Farm in the district of Machosen on Vancouver Island, she reasonably assumed some jerk in a sports car had just grabbed a bunch of produce from her stand and burned rubber. So she was surprised when she checked the camera footage and saw the thieves had come from her own farm.
1: They were our goats, particularly Pom Pom and Scruffy. Who have recently discovered that there is a farm stand there full of delicious treats.
2: Pom Pom and Scruffy, we should have known. I assume they weren't after the money, eh? What were they getting away with?
1: No, thankfully no, because I'm pretty sure they chew through that pretty good too. Sometimes we give them scraps and things, so I think they figured out that cantaloupe are really nice because we grow very nice cantaloupe here. And they went after some zucchinis. And for some reason, I saw that they got into the Hungarian hot wax peppers, which are a little hot. So I was surprised they were into that. And of course, everybody loves zucchini, including goats.
2: How did they get in? Like, did they have to pass a laser field or what was the...
1: And if we could afford one, that would be a good idea because they are really bad. They are in a pen, but they... If anybody knows anything about goats, those guys are escape artists and they're pretty clever. They know how to lift the latch with the one has big horns and she'll lift the latch. So we have it tied shut, but then they'll move things in order to jump over. If they can't do that, they will just plow through. So the whole gang sometimes gets out and for some reason they've kind of recently figured out the farm stand at the top of the road.
0: Sarah Anthony talking to Jason D'Souza, host of All Points West. And that will take us out for As It Happens on this Tuesday, September 29th.
3: As It Happens, we'll be back again for you tomorrow. 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
0: And I'm Chris Howden. 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
10: How has the residential school experience been represented by Indigenous artists? What role does visual art play in truth and reconciliation? 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
11: From CBC News, The World This Hour, I'm Martina Fitzgerald. LNG Canada is moving ahead with expansion plans in Kitimat, BC. That could double exports of liquefied natural gas to overseas markets. It will also create up to 4,000 new jobs in Kitimat during peak construction. Prime Minister Mark Carney says the facility will become the second largest of its kind in the world. The project has been identified as one of national importance under Carney. It has the support of both the BC NDP and BC Conservative parties, which have both pledged to ramp up LNG production should they form government following October's provincial election. The Prime Minister says Ottawa's timing is not dictated by Washington's calendar. New U.S. import bans on select Canadian products came into effect today, the latest escalation in the trade war. But as Jennifer Yoon reports, the Carney government is not backing down.
12: He thinks Canada will apologize in the next 3 to 4 weeks and say,
7: Prime Minister Mark Carney's reaction to U.S. President Donald Trump's prediction that Canada will soon be saying sorry to the U.S. to get a trade deal.
12: So I'll just say this on trade. It continues to be the case that Canada stands ready to negotiate in good faith.
7: But unless there's a mutually advantageous trade arrangement that respects Canada's sovereignty, it appears that Ottawa is not in a rush to return to the negotiating table. Dominique LeBlanc is a federal minister responsible for Canada-U.S. trade.
13: For the moment, we're focusing on what we can control in Canada, building big projects in every part of the country, diversifying our trading relationships.
7: Signaling talks to end the trade war between the U.S. and Canada remain at an impasse, even as bans on more Canadian goods from beer to motorcycles came into effect. Jennifer Yoon, CBC News, Ottawa.
14: Two sources tell CBC News Conservative MP Scott Aitchison is resigning at the end of the fall sitting. The 53-year-old has represented Ontario's Parry Sound Muskoka riding since the 2019 election. CTV News first confirmed the news of his departure. The resignation adds to the list of Conservative MPs exiting electoral politics in recent months. Former MPs Kathy Wagenthal and Larry Brock have both stepped down in the past month. Aitchison's office did not immediately return a request for comment. A BC Supreme Court judge has ruled parts of Canada's drug laws are unconstitutional. The judge has overturned drug trafficking convictions against two men who admitted to distributing illegal substances. Michelle Gusub has that story.
15: A BC judge sided with two activists on Tuesday, throwing out their previous convictions for drug trafficking. Justice Catherine Murray found the pair acted in the public interest when they provided tested drugs to people already using substances on Vancouver's downtown east side. Tim Dixon was their lawyer.
16: Today was a real vindication of the actions that they took. And Justice Murray spoke to them directly, and she applauded their courage.
15: Aris Nix and Jeremy Calicum founded the Drug Users Liberation Front in 2022. It operated as a compassion club. Centre BC leader Eleanor Sturco is critical of the decision.
17: The assertion that Dolph didn't cause any harm.
15: Justice Murray wrote that a safer supply program is urgently needed to save lives in a province where, since 2016, nearly 19,000 people have died due to toxic drugs. Michelle Gusub, CBC News, Vancouver.
14: British police say no explosives were found in vehicles searched near a UK airbase. Five British nationals were arrested on Sunday after a resident reported suspicious activity involving three vans. Lawrence Taylor is head of the UK's counter-terrorism unit.
18: Those vehicles, as I explained yesterday, have been subject to extensive examination with the support of military assets and forensic experts, and we can confirm that no improvised explosive devices have been found.
14: The men, arrested on suspicion of preparing a terrorist act, were released on bail yesterday and remain under investigation. That is your World This Hour. For CBC News, I'm Martina Fitzgerald.
19: Taking a look at the weather, tonight for southern areas, cloudy with scattered showers this evening, tapering to isolated showers overnight, lows of 8 to 12 degrees. For northern areas, there's a chance of isolated showers ending this evening, becoming partly cloudy overnight with lows of 3 to 8 degrees. For Wednesday, a mix of sun and clouds for most, mainly cloudy in the southeast, with a chance of isolated showers in the morning.
20: The mission, I guess, if I were to put it in one sentence, has stayed remarkably consistent for over 40 years.
21: Welcome to Ideas. I'm Nala Ayed.
20: And that is to get Indigenous art out from under the frameworks that were built to interpret it from the outside and to let it be understood on its own terms.
21: Gerald McMaster is a Plains Cree and Blackfoot member of the Siksika Nation, and a curator, artist, and author. His book, Art, Truth, and Reconciliation, explores Indigenous visual responses to the experience of residential schools. It's something that hasn't been done before, gathering the work of Indigenous visual artists from across the generations.
22: The last fish I caught was a sockeye, and it's a figure I tried to paint when I was 8 years old, a sockeye. to me, they were blue.
21: Including survivors who made art as children in residential schools.
22: In the fishing net, you know, it reminded me of my grandpa's teachings, you know. That's the beginning of my story, that salmon, taking care of people. And that's what my name means, caring for people and looking after people. And that's what I do today, so.
21: The book features residential school survivors who became artists.
1: In relation to residential schools, materiality of those schools is what's really come forward for me. So using the actual materials from those schools in a way to hopefully help people understand a much deeper truth about that history, that perhaps they can see themselves within that to build empathy.
21: And that history is carried forward by the next generations of artists also featured in Art, Truth, and Reconciliation.
2: I always describe the act of going to Indigenous and Northern Affairs Canada to secure a copy of the Indian Act as part of the performance of the work, because you can read them online and print them out, but I really wanted their copy, and they gave me a really nice thick paper copy, which shredded really beautifully in the paper shredder that I use in the office of the Fine Art Building.
21: The book is published online by Art Canada Institute. It is available to anyone with an internet connection. It aims to bring new dimensions into the national process of truth and reconciliation.
22: I was raised as a Nehiyo Aisino, or a Plains Cree person. So a relationship to seeing, to responsibility, to truth-making was already part of how I'd been taught to move through the world. What the research demanded was a way of naming what I already knew how to do, which was to look at the material with accountability instead of detachment.
21: Gerald McMaster is our guide in this episode of Ideas, and for him, the book is a very personal project.
22: I keep coming back to my own day school memories, the shame of hearing my own voice in a tape recording that I heard in the sixth grade. I heard this odd rhythm, right? This kind of res rhythm. I thought, my God, I have an accent. I spent years afterwards learning how to sound like someone else. So there's something almost corrective for me personally in building this book's entire method around Plains Cree words instead of English ones.
21: This is Art, Truth, and Reconciliation, the reality of residential schools, illuminated by Indigenous languages, ways of seeing, and resilience.
22: In retrospect, when I look back, and I look back at an exhibition I curated in 1992 called Indigena, the whole point of that project was to allow Indigenous artists and communities to speak for themselves rather than to be spoken about, which had long happened before that. And this book is that same fight. It's aimed at very specifically at one thing: what Indigenous art has to tell us about the residential and day school system and about what came after it. I'm Gerald McMaster, and I'm Nehiyo, Plains Cree and Blackfoot, Plains Cree on my mother's side. I grew up on the Red Pheasant Cree Nation in Treaty 6 territory, which is located in the north central part of Saskatchewan. I spent most of my working life moving between being an artist and later becoming a curator at institutions such as the Canadian Museum of Civilization in Ottawa-Gatineau area, the Smithsonian National Museum of the American Indian in Washington, D.C., and then the Art Gallery of Ontario in Toronto. And just before I retired, I was at OCAD University, where I directed a research center called the Wapata Center for Indigenous Visual Knowledge. When I started, Indigenous art was still mostly filed under the rubric of anthropology and not art history. It was supposed to be evidence of culture and not the work of an artist. But that shifted a great deal, and even now most of that shift has happened inside Western art historical language. So, in other words, when we're thinking of form, medium, and iconography, those are Western frameworks. What hasn't happened for me nearly enough is the shift in whose framework gets to lead the conversation. And that's what this book tries to do differently.

0: The Glenbow Museum is my schooling as well. That's where the book begins for me. Because a number of years ago, I was doing some archival research at the museum. Glenbow Museum is in Calgary, of course. When the late historian Hugh Dempsey approached me, he knew me for some reason. He approached me and says, "Your name's McMaster, right?" And I said, "Yeah." And that's when he asked me, he said, "Have you ever thought about where that name comes from?" I said, "Well, I did, but I hadn't done any research." McMaster is a well-known name on the Siksika Nation. That Siksika is about an hour's drive east of Calgary. So he led me into the band records all the way back to a man who had two children. I think he had some daughters, but in particular, these two boys were sent to the Old Sun Residential School. And it was there that we found a file of the two boys who had been stripped of, likely of their traditional names, which they don't give, by the way, but they were each given new names, and one of them was given McMaster. So I have carried that name my entire life. There was also a letter in a file describing how these two boys tried to escape the school only to be caught by an authority. And in this case, it was by the RCMP, where they were forcibly returned. So finding that wasn't just historical research at that point. For me, it became personal. When I was there, I came across an old photograph of a football team, 1897, from the Battleford Industrial School. I recognized some names in it. They were relatives, including two great uncles. And my grandmother, Isabella Schmidt, attended the same school for 10 years, from 1904 to 1914. My grandfather, George Wetheny, didn't attend the school. But my family indicates that he probably went to the day school. So when I was looking at the photograph of my own family through two completely different lenses at once, as kin, as people I'm connected with by blood and story, and as an institutional record, this school photo filed away by the church and the state where it wanted to be filed. One eye sees relatives, people who I belong to, whereas the other eye can't help but see the institution that produced the photograph, the discipline, the control built into how those children were lined up and recorded. I don't get to choose one eye over the other, because both are true at once, and the book asks the reader to hold both of these ideas together. This notion of two-eyed seeing comes from a Mi'kmaq elder by the name of Albert Marshall. And I hope they can excuse me for trying to say this word, Itaupmunk. And he developed it along with a researcher whose name is Cheryl Bartlett. What it does is holds the meaning of indigenous and Western ways of knowing together, sitting side by side in their own strengths, without letting one absorb the other. In my Plains Cree language, I think of it as Miu Ganawa Bahtawan, which translates quite basically as seeing together in a good way. Miu Ganawa Bahtawan. So professionally, it's that same structure, my training in Western art history, which gave me real tools such as how to analyze in context and how to do comparison. But in the book, that training doesn't lead. The analytical lead belongs to the Plains Cree frameworks. Western art history is only one eye. It's not the only eye in this book. It's not the eye that's out in front.
1: The model of two-eyed seeing rings true for me at times, but in Albert's instance, he is a fluent language speaker, and so I think the line between his worldview through a Mi'kmaq lens and through a language lens, and also existing in a modern English world, I think the comparisons are probably pretty stark. Whereas for me, I grew up speaking English and I'm trying to learn my language. And so I think that line does become a little bit blurry for younger generations. My name is Emma Hassensel-Perley. I am a Wolastoqiyi visual artist and curator. I currently work as the curator of Indigenous art at the Beaverbrook Art Gallery, and I'm from Ngutgut, or Tobik First Nation, in New Brunswick. There is a tension between my analysis of art through Wolastoqiyi or Indigenous ways of seeing and the Western art world. I often separate them in my mind. My knowledge of stories within Christianity specifically is very limited, and that's foundational to analyzing and understanding the Western art history canon. So I really struggle here in my field and in the research sometimes. But as a curator, I get to talk about the generations of artists who came before me, and I work to ensure that they have a place in written or recorded archives of our art histories in this territory. As a researcher, I try to navigate these tensions by intentionally bringing communal knowledge and language into my curatorial practice.
0: I came across another term, visual sovereignty, in which was used by a Tuscarora scholar by the name of Jolene Ricard. And it names the way that Indigenous people assert self-representation, authority, and presence through visual and material practice, through image and object, not just through a political or legal argument.
1: I'm also really interested in dismantling definitions of low art as they are applied to our art forms, whether it's beading, basket making, or porcupine quill work. Those classifications are definitely racially biased. Indigenous folks were not hired regularly by non-Indigenous folks, and so our art forms were relegated to market systems. And making baskets, for example, fed families, and they were often collaborative ventures among families. And so when I look at a basket, I think about survival and I think about family, but I also think about tending to the land and having a very intimate relationship to the land, because you would know which trees were healthy enough to make a basket.
0: Thinking about language and words such as Kanawapahtamawin, which is the one of the central terms in the entire book, what it means is seeing with responsibility. In Cree thought, seeing isn't passive. There's an old story at the beginning of time when the first humans were rising up and opening. The first man opened his eyes, and well, of course he encountered the beauty of the world. And the very first words spoken were of gratitude, of thanks. The vision, humility, and relationships, for me, are bound up together in that first moment. And it's for what elders would say, it's renewed every morning, because every time we wake up and open our eyes, in a sense, we're re-entering that same ceremony. Therefore, to see in that sense is to enter into a relationship with people, the land, with memory, and what can't be seen directly, but to accept responsibility for what you've witnessed. It turns perception itself into an ethical act.
2: Life is a circle. Everything inside that circle is related. We depend on each other. We look after each other, whether it be the fish, the plants, the animals, everything, all the people, where we're from. We all take care of each other, and we support each other. My English name is Mark Utlio. I am from Ahuset, It's up past Tofino, 12 miles past Tofino. I'm still in miles. It's grown considerably. Like, I haven't been home since 68. That's after residential school. So I've never really been home after residential school. Victoria's been my home away from home. And I have two children. I married into the Songhees Nation people. And my children are Songhees members. So that's my little family here. So I go home once in a while, but not like I should, but it's just the way it is. And I had to go through my healing process before I even could, you know, do that. You know, it was so hard to go through poor Alberni just because of all the harm that was done to us in the school. And I try to harm myself. That's why I asked my dad to get me out. I was trying to end my life in residential school. And I'm grateful to my friend that took me down, and I'm still here today. I'm very grateful to him. I mean, it's a different world today. And I'm very happy now after all my healing work I've gone through. And I appreciate the Songhees people, the Esquimalt Nation people, for taking care of me. They really took care of me in our culture, and I'm very grateful to them people.

There's another interesting term. It's pronounced dapasnegewin. And when I was a young lad, I understood it as simply to draw. But more recently, I began investigating, talking with elders and knowledge bearers back home, and they told me what it really means is to draw truthfully, a mark that is made in a truthful way. So it comes out of an older practice of the indigenous artists from the plains. And it really is about warriors returning from a hunt or a battle in which they were generally required to recount really what happened. But they had to do it truthfully to be believed. In other words, you had to have witnesses, of course. Their drawings function in the same way. So if you drew something inaccurately, you lost all credibility. So with children's drawings done from the 1930s to the 1960s, that's where I use the word dapasnegewin, because to me, the child's drawing functioned as testimony the same way that a warrior's account had to.

0: The example I'd like to point out is Mark Atleo's drawings of a sockeye salmon, which he painted when he was 7 years old at the Alberni Indian Residential School. It's of a fish caught in a net, painted in bright colors, and it recalls the fishing techniques from his grandfather from before he was taken to residential school. Salmon is medicine to our people. There's nothing wasted in salmon. We eat it all. And growing up, when I started fishing, my grandpa said, share with people, the elder people. And I did that when I first started, and to see that come back to me was special. I said, who are you? These kids dropping fish off at my place. I don't have a boat. I don't have a fishing rod, nothing. They just drop me fish off every year since, to this day, all the grandchildren. So their message gets passed on to the grandchildren, what I used to do for them. And if I was still fishing, I'd still do the same thing.
1: Decades later, that painting returned to him at a Truth and Reconciliation Commission event, where 47 children's paintings were repatriated that day, and a New Chalnuth woman carried each one into the hall by hand because, as a person by the name of Cheryl Johnson put it, the paintings can't be stacked. Every child must be carried.
0: TRC was happening downtown Victoria, and my friends kept calling me and said, do you have a painting down here? That's yours. I said, I've never painted in my life. I don't know. I don't think so. And they kept phoning. And my soccer buddy, we're real close. He said, Mark, you gotta come see your painting. It's yours. I said, Jack, I've never done that in my life. I don't know how to paint. It's got your name on it, Mark. Holy cow. So I made an appointment to go see it at the University of Victoria. It was a real awakening moment for me. And I didn't touch it until after they returned it to me in the final TRC in Vancouver. It was very emotional because of the place we were in and why I did that painting, and that was a safe place for me to be. And to see others suffer wasn't very nice. And, it's something I talk about with different people. I'd never want anything like that to happen to anyone, any child. And I've worked with different agencies. I said, do not harm the children. That's like residential school again. The year I got my painting back was something special, 2013. They returned my painting our traditional ways. And that was a real big load off my shoulders, you know, lifted me right up. And I started painting again. I mean, I've done 12 since 2013, so I'm enjoying it. It's sort of like visions I get, little visions, you know. It's something I grew up with, and my grandpa taught me a lot. He told me where the killer whales go at a place near my home. It's a big bluff. It goes way down, straight down. There's a cave in there, and that's where the killer whales go in. So I did a picture of that. So killer whale just sitting there waiting to go. That's my vision. So.
1: That's Dapa Snagewin in both directions. The truthful mark made as a child, and the truth that it still carries when it came home.
0: As a member of the survivor group, we have We've had different shows with all our paintings, all over BC, Vancouver, Victoria, Souk, Port Alberni. And, you know, the truth is here. That's what we talk about in our paintings. The truth is here. And we always say, the truth is here, and Ichet, Ishuk Istawak, we're all one. After the truth is here, we're all in one people. We work together.
2: Elder, artist, fisherman, teacher, and residential school survivor, Mark Utleo. This is Ideas. I'm Nala Ayed. Gerald McMaster's book, Art, Truth, and Reconciliation, gathers Indigenous visual responses to Canada's residential and day schools. It's full of artworks from across the generations. And at its center is Indigenous language. In the book, Gerald draws on Plains Cree terms rather than Western modes of thought as the primary means of engaging with Indigenous artworks.
1: So why these terms lead the book rather than sit as a commentary alongside Western art history? I feel they are offered not as stand-ins for Western words like form and iconography. They establish the actual terms of engagement, how to look, how to make truth visible, how to understand creation as a relational, life-giving act. So if you start with Western categories, you might end up asking, what does a piece mean? If you start with these Indigenous concepts, you end up asking, what is the artist doing in their own terms? That's a different question, and it gets to a very different and truer answer. So I guess what I wanted to say is that language really sits at the center of how this whole book tries to make sense of the world. Kanawapatamuan isn't just a term I'm translating for the listener. Seeing with responsibility takes me a whole phrase in English to gesture at what one Cree word carries in its own. In other words, seeing, relationship, and obligation all at once are inseparable. English tends to split those words into separate ideas, whereas Cree doesn't. It's not a small linguistic curiosity. It's the whole entire argument of the book in miniature. And if language you're given to describe something can't hold what you're trying to describe, you haven't just lost a word. You've lost a way of understanding the world. Getting the language back is an essential part of reconciliation and what this book is asking for. I think for us as Indigenous folks in this country with the 53 different languages that exist, I think we have to start looking at this in a different way. Not as a political act, but rather as a contribution to the field itself, because this field is ever expanding. The other term that I've introduced in the book is Migosowin. Migosowin is like a gift of vision you're given. You may have heard of that, of course, in general language, gift of creativity and a gift of life. We're all given gifts of some kind. And to me, it's a generative force that runs through Indigenous making. It's understood as something given by the Creator and carried through generations. And it's not just limited to art. The same word covers creative intelligence in other areas of medicine, architecture, storytelling, land stewardship, and of course, ceremony. To receive it is to be handed a responsibility. It has to be exercised in a good way and guided by our elders and knowledge bearers. And we all, of course, in the end, have to be accountable to our communities.
3: Yeah, actually, these are, it's a little overgrown right now because we were busy this summer.
4: But we have our little swamp pond, which is in there. And my name is Adrian Stimson. I am a Siksika Nation artist situated here on the Siksika Nation in southern Alberta. I am an interdisciplinary artist. I started off as a painter, but moved into all aspects of making art over the years, including public art. I was in Saskatoon for many years and spent many years in Saskatchewan, but moved back home and happy to be home and making art on my home territory. I attended two residential schools, but am familiar with five, which includes my familial history and as an infant before I actually attended. So I have this really sort of long-standing and interesting history with residential schools, but having attended them and having, as many have, suffered the abuses in them, I do identify as a survivor of residential schools. But I also want to throw in there thriver, because I'm also thriving in spite of it, of that history. So I think that's important because as survivors, we're resilient and we move through the world in many different ways.

In particular, the work that I did that's featured in the book, Sick and Tired, which is the residential school bed and the actual windows from the school. You know, it's interesting because that work's for me started when I was probably in high school or before that. My mom worked at now the Olson College, which used to be the residential school, and I used to get dropped off from school there and then walk home because I currently live in the garden that was once the Olson Residential School garden. So it's about a mile or so walk down into the valley. But you pass the Anglican graveyard for which a lot of my family are buried. But actually, you know, in those days, right beside it was the dump. And they would just dump everything in there. And this one particular year, they were renovating the school and they were throwing everything in there. And little old me, sort of walking by, looking at these things, thinking, they can still be used. And not really as from an artistic perspective, but it was something else. And this is what, you know, you wonder about as an artist and your connection to the universe, is that I really felt compelled to take these objects home. So I would like to pick them up and, you know, little me at the time, these big pieces, like even a bed, a steel bed, I took them home and put them in my parents' garage, not really knowing what I was ever going to do with them. It wasn't until I was an adult that I, you know, and went through a formal educative process and thought about installation and really thought about these objects and how I purposefully, you know, collected them. And now they're speaking to me in the sense that I got to do something with them, given their history. And I often, part of my practice is looking at objects that, you know, I guess are sort of a metaphysical way that have, you know, are in these places and collect this energy and hold that energy. And so a way it was for me to exercise that history and exercise that history through recontextualizing these objects, but also referencing their brutal histories, you know, and it really goes back to my father, who we went to those schools, and about, you know, 65 or 6 years old, he'd look out the windows and they'd face west to where his parents lived just down in the valley. And he would really be lonely for them. So one day when he was in the shower, fully naked, he took off and ran home. So I think about those windows and, you know, how many children looked out those windows longing to be home. And so for me, you know, it really came from my father in a way that his story impacted me, and that's why I thought of the windows. And then the bed, you know, we don't know what happened on that bed. It is this signifier. And then for me as a Blackfoot person, the buffalo is something that is a big part of our history and lives, and with the disappearance of them, you know, which is really analogous to the same as, you know, what they tried to do to us. You know, and using the buffalo hide as a metaphor for the people, and, you know, in a sarcophagus kind of way, and putting it on the bed, you know, so that obviously triggers those sort of dark histories. And then the light above just, you know, shining through, and I didn't put a mattress on it to make it sort of look like it was being stretched. So again, looking at, you know, that history, you know, and in those places, which is, you know, being a real place of being sick and really being tired of the colonial project.

you know, when I was thinking of Sick and Tired, you know, part of the thing I was thinking again about my father and about a lot of the kids who were in that, in those schools, that notion of being smothered. That notion being smothered by the colonial project, the assimilation process. So, you know, so I start to think about pillows and feather pillows. And so for me, you know, that idea that, you know, when the kid is looking outside the window, you know, and by obscuring their view with the feathers, is that notion of being smothered by these places. So I think about that, but also in another poetic way, I think about snow. You know, the coldness of snow. And of course, there's many sad stories of the children running away, and in particular, old son, from that school in the middle of winter, and only to freeze, you know, not only, 200 yards from the school. So, you know, I think that that materiality in itself is something that really speaks to me, or spoke to me, about the idea of smothering, of obscuring, of losing oneself in nothingness.

0: With the generation of survivor artists who came after, artists such as Alan Sapp, Norval Morisot, Carl Beam, Adrian Stimson, the emphasis moves to Migosuin, because what's remarkable about that generation is that the creative gift simply couldn't be extinguished by the schools, even when it went quiet for a while.
1: My home in Red Tide Reserve, it's not there anymore, but I paint from memory, so people they can see.
0: For Migosuin, and for the survivor generation, I'd point to Alan Sapp, who is from Red Pheasant First Nations, my own home community. He briefly attended the Onion Lake Residential School, but his paintings almost never depict schools directly. Instead, he paints images of men hauling wood and children skating and families traveling around by a horse-drawn sleigh.
2: Lifestyles on most native reserves have changed dramatically since Alan was a boy. So when he meets in the gallery with young children, he believes he can teach them something about their Cree heritage.
1: Yeah, I think that's important. To see these pictures hanging in a wall, because they didn't see that. Some of these youngsters, they didn't see the way used to be on reserve.
3: You want them to know what it was like to live back then.
1: Yeah.
3: I love this this perspective. Uh-huh. From the top, this seems to be a favorite angle of yours, from the top like that.
1: Well, I guess that's the way I feel, to do that.
3: You do that a lot. Like, this one looks like you're on top of the top of the haystack.
1: Yeah.
3: What do you call that painting?
1: This is called hauling hay from my grandfather. This is my grandfather.
3: Is every picture that you paint a real memory?
1: Yeah. So if I paint picture, it got to be nice and quiet, because I'm thinking from memory.
0: But there's one striking example of a work called Recess at Onion Lake School, and he did it in 1988. In the work, you see children scattered across a bare, wintry schoolyard where there's no adults around, the colors drained out of it, and there's no overt violence in it at all. But it's set against everything else he painted, all the warmth and family life. Its silence says everything.
1: Sometimes I draw a picture, and then I start to talk about problems, and then my wife would say to me, don't do that. Just your mind and pictures, never about problems. That's what she told me. I says, okay, I do that.
0: That, to me, is Migosuin, the gift that kept working. It kept producing warmth and memory, and the one time it touches the school directly, the absence is the entire statement that he expresses. In the generation following that, the direct descendants of survivors, Ganawapatamun comes forward most strongly, because their work is very consciously about seeing with responsibility across time and reckoning with what they've inherited rather than live directly. And then the newest generation, the youngest artists in the book, carry all three at once. So the framework of Tapasnagewin, Ganawapatamun, and Migosuin run across all three generations. You know, I'd actually describe it as one continuous framework rather than three terms handed out, one per generation, chapter by chapter, though there's a real emphasis that shifts as you move through the book.
4: I was really interested in overt political art when I was studying in the fine arts program at Mount Allison. And I'd been interested in community politics since I was a child, like 8 or 9 years old. My grandmother was a political activist for most of her life, and she taught me about systematic oppression from as early as, you know, 9 or 10.
0: I think that older generations might see the younger generations and encourage them to think back of who they are, where they came from, who's their family, who's their community, and even try to consider learning a bit about the language. Obviously, it's much more difficult to do so, but to think that way. And so there's elders are always, for us at least, saying to us, agamaimo, means work hard, you know, keep working hard. And I think that those are the kind of profound messages that I have had over these years. And what is, to me as an elderly person today, will pass on to my grandchildren.
4: The Wabanaki double curve motif is a mirrored double C curvilinear symbol that takes on different styles and icons between nations, and they appear in 18th and 19th century beadwork, birch bark etching, and textiles. And although we cannot decipher

0: constantly trying to form new designs within the rules of the double curve. I'm trying to create a double curve that references the wave of water or that symbolizes water in, I guess, a representational way. But for myself, I'm speaking about our connection to the Wollastook River and trying to create new icons that represent that or represent our people, the Wollastook Awyeg, or the people of the beautiful, bountiful river. I talk about them as our visual language, and because I'm a language learner and not a fluent speaker, I'm using them to understand our worldview in fuller ways that I don't have necessarily through language. We describe the world in very different ways than is accessible to us through English, and a lot of our language is verb-based, which I really enjoy unpacking definitions, full definitions within Wollastook Way.
1: We are gifted with so much, and we really have to take that responsibility forward and think seriously, but at the same time, realize that we're making a contribution to this country and always have, despite the fact that we've been written out or an attempted erasure. I think now there's a profound understanding what Indigenous peoples across this country bring in so many areas of life and so many ways of knowing and thinking and seeing. I think to me that's the profound effect that we will have and what our contribution will be.
0: One of the pieces of mine that are featured in Gerald's book is titled White Flag. And the work is a standard size Canadian flag with Indian Act paper shreds bonded to the maple leaf and the red borders. I secured a copy of the Indian Act from the Indian Affairs Office in Nova Scotia, and I brought it back to school and I ran it through a paper shredder. But I chose to cover the red sections because red is a significant ceremonial color in many Indigenous nations. And specifically for us on the East Coast, it might symbolize red ochre, which was used to preserve the body upon burials. But red also wraps and protects the four sacred medicines. And overall, it's a power color steeped in symbolism. And with that work, I was thinking through this term, legislative identity, specifically how the Indian Act has impacted Indigenous forms of traditional governance, because we have had to adopt a band council system that has changed the ways in which we self-govern as nations. I always describe the act of going to Indigenous and Northern Affairs Canada to secure a copy of the Indian Act as part of the performance of the work in making White Flag, because you can read them online and print them out, but I really wanted their copy, and they gave me a really nice thick paper copy, which shredded really beautifully in the paper shredder that I used in the office of the Fine Art Building. And so I took all of these shreds. I often say I still have half a bag of Indian Act in my studio or my closet. I did make a sister piece to White Flag, and it's called Adla Mia, or She Keeps Praying. And it's a jingle dress, a red jingle dress with the same idea. The shreds are bonded to the skirt part of the jingle dress, and that also becomes a performance because I made the dress to fit my body, and it was modeled after my great-grandmother's ribbon work on her ribbon dress. And my thought process was the paper would rub up against the metal jingle cones and would start to wither the act away the more that I dance.

my great-grandmother's work. Her name is Marjorie Purley. She was the president of the Catholic Women's League in Tobik in the 60s, I believe. And then she left her post to work for the Union of New Brunswick Indians, which was a new organization in late 60s, early 70s. And she wanted to conduct research on our traditions, our dances, and our ceremonies to bring those aspects of culture back into the community when this was a time that the church had heavy overall control over health, education, and community life. And so she conducted all of this research. She built what was then called Fort Maliseet, and it was a gathering space where she hosted talks, powwows, and ceremonies, and invited in people from all over and to speak and gather there. But she was ostracized by her community for doing that, and she worked alongside her sister, Juanita Purley. And so I often think about that, those decisions that they made to preserve culture in Tobik, because we recognize them now as how do I say this? I think we recognize them now under the importance of preserving our art histories, our dance histories, our ceremonies, because without those decisions, we may not have access to them now.

I'd actually like to push back gently on the idea that any of this is finished. The youngest artist in this book is still finishing high school. So the book doesn't end so much as open outward into a conversation that's directly continuing without us and in new hands. Indigenous art doesn't illustrate reconciliation. It creates the conditions for it. It asks us to see, to remember, and to respond differently. That's not a responsibility that belongs to one generation. It moves.

0: Art, Truth, and Reconciliation. This episode of Ideas is based on the book of the same name, published online by Art Canada Institute. It was produced by Sean Foley and featured the book's author, Gerald McMaster, as well as the voices of Mark Utlio, Adrian Stimson, and Emma Hassensall-Perley. Special thanks to Victoria Nolte at Art Canada Institute and to Ted Whitecalf of Sweetgrass Records. And to our colleagues, Allison Dempster in Calgary, McVonnie Davis and Danielle McCready in Fredericton, Madeline Green in Victoria, and John Scaife in Toronto. Technical production by Danielle Duval and Will Yar. Our web producer is Lisa Ayuso. Our senior producer is Nicola Lukšić. Greg Kelly is the executive producer of Ideas, and I'm Nala Ayed.
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2: What kind of future do Albertans want? 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
4: Magic Jordan are the Canadian pop and R&B duo who have worked with the likes of Drake, Party Next Door, and Beyonce. They're in the middle of their world tour and celebrating their new album. They'll be here to tell you how if you and your friends have completely different tastes in music, you should probably start a band together.
5: From CBC News, The World This Hour, I'm Martina Fitzgerald.
6: 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Canada's building big again.
5: Mark Carney says the expansion of LNG Canada is moving forward. Phase 2 would double exports of liquefied natural gas from Kitimat, BC to overseas markets. The Prime Minister says it will create thousands of jobs, but his message today is as much about what this signals to the rest of the world.
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5: LNG Canada is a joint venture company made up of Shell, Petronas, and other corporations. Ottawa says its expansion would make Kitimat the second largest LNG producer in the world. The minister responsible for Canada-U.S. trade says the federal government has decided not to speak on the daily posts and comments from the Trump administration. Dominic LeBlanc insists Ottawa will not rush into a bad deal with Washington.
7: We're not negotiating a detailed text, but we remain in contact with them. And if the prime minister concludes at some point that there's a deal possible that protects the sovereignty of our country, that would be in the economic interests of the country, then we would obviously be in a position to have that conversation.
5: LeBlanc's comments come after U.S. bans on more Canadian imports took effect today, the latest escalation in a trade war that has already led to tariffs on tens of billions of dollars worth of goods. Donald Trump has signed a document with top AI executives calling for voluntary reviews of artificial intelligence. Though there were no specifics, the U.S. president calls it morally binding. Kate Fisher reports.
8: President Donald Trump repeated his argument that the U.S. cannot afford to slow AI development, particularly as it competes with China.
9: We have a very big lead, and we're going to keep our lead.
8: Some AI leaders, including those attending the summit, have warned that increasingly powerful systems pose serious risks and may require stronger government regulation. But the president made it clear that he believes the technology should not be held back by red tape.
9: The self-regulation is very important.
8: As well as overseeing themselves, he said that tech companies will offer incentives to communities in the U.S.
9: They're going to work with local communities for the data centers in particular, and they're going to work to make the community happy.
8: He also announced that artificial intelligence will be officially renamed as superintelligence in all government documents. Kate Fisher for CBC News, Washington.
5: The former U.S. special counsel who secured two indictments against Donald Trump says he will not be silenced. Jack Smith headed up the investigation that led to criminal charges focusing on Trump's alleged 2020 election interference and the mishandling of classified documents. Smith testified before the Senate Judiciary Committee today in Washington. He told senators he would make the same decision today.
10: Our investigation developed proof beyond a reasonable doubt that President Trump engaged in serious crimes against our nation. If asked whether to prosecute a former president today based on the same facts, I would do so regardless of whether that president was a Republican or a Democrat.
5: Smith withdrew the charges after Trump's 2024 election victory, citing longstanding Justice Department rules against prosecuting a sitting president. The government of Manitoba is buying a campground on land that contains a burial site connected to a former residential school. The property used to be part of the Brandon Indian Residential School. Historical records show a cemetery where children who died at the school were buried between 1895 and 1912. The land was taken over by the city of Brandon in the 1920s. The property was sold in 2001 and became a private campground. Manitoba Premier Wab Kanu will dedicate a memorial at the site tomorrow on Canada's National Day for Truth and Reconciliation. And that is your World This Hour. For CBC News, I'm Martina Fitzgerald.